0: that she said, I knew I should have called the prophet when you were getting married so I could have gotten in the temple. And I said, Mom, don't press your luck. You never could have gotten into the temple.
1: Oh, that's a great story, Sherry. And you know what's so great is that when you went back to the wedding, you were still a missionary.
0: Right.
1: You know, even though you danced, you were still the missionary.
0: Right.
1: Sherry, it has been wonderful to talk to you today and to hear your conversion story and to hear especially what's been touching to me has been the signs of the hand of the Lord in your life and the leaps of faith that you took knowing that you would be okay. And I'd like to close this program with a quote today and maybe have you respond to it and tell why you believe the hand of the Lord has played such an important role in your life. So let's listen to this quote. This quote is from Elder Joseph B. Worthlin.
2: God so loved the world that he gave his only begotten Son. The Lord Jesus Christ is our partner, helper, and advocate. He wants us to be happy. He wants us to be successful. If we do our part, he will step in. He who descended below all things will come to our aid. He will comfort and uphold us. He will strengthen us in our weakness and fortify us in our distress. He will make weak things become strong.
1: Please respond to that.
0: Without question, the Lord helped me to become strong. And I remember, sorry, I have to go back, but when I found out that God lived, I still remember to this day walking down the street with my dog. This sounds funny, but I said to the dog, Romeo, God lives. And it was the most exciting experience of my life to know that God really lived and that Jesus, you know, to find out Jesus was the Christ. And if we can always remember that, people don't use that in their lives. They're afraid to say, you know, share the gospel. Mm-hmm. It's so important that we share the gospel at all times. At work with my clients, I'm a bankruptcy attorney.
1: Mm-hmm.
0: And what I tell my clients is the only way that I'll do a bankruptcy, if they need one, mm-hmm. is if they pay their tithing. Because if they don't pay their tithing, they're going to just land up in the same situation again. Mm. And when I tell them they have to pay their if they're not paying their tithing, I take the file and I push it away and I give it back to them. And I say, here, if you're not going to go to church and pay tithing, it won't work. And they go, no. And they push the file back to me and they say, no, we'll go to church, we'll pay our tithing. And I say, I'm not going to take the Lord's money. And having a testimony, we have to be strong and we need to be able to, you know, attorneys are a dime a dozen. So if I don't share the gospel every single day, if I don't bear my testimony every single day, I'm nothing. So and we need to do it at work just as much as we do it at home. Mm-hmm. And so that way you can, I always go home sharing spiritual experiences to my kids of what happens when I do this every single day. I've converted clients. Or if people need food, I'll call the church. I once had some client, an old lady who wasn't a Mormon, who I told, listen, I'll get you food because you need help. And apparently when I called the bishop not only sent food, but sent the young women to help her clean the house, whatever. And then they took her out for ice cream. And I only found this out after the fact. But when the people were so nice to her, she decided to walk down her street that she always lived for who knows how long, 50 years, whatever, 60 years. She's an old lady. And she went to that church and she ended up getting baptized. And she called me after the fact to tell me she got baptized. I said, I would have wanted to go to your baptism. But she said she did it because of the friendship and because of what the people did. And you just have to do it, and you have to do it all the time.
1: Mm-hmm.
0: Like President Kimball said.
1: Yeah, just do it.
0: Just do it.
1: Sherry Palmer, thank you so much for being with us today on Why I Believe. It has been a pleasure, a delight to talk to you.
0: Thanks.
1: You've been listening to Why I Believe in the Hand of the Lord in Our Life. Thanks for listening.
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5: And welcome to another

0: and the results came back as no match for both of them.
1: Oh.
0: So she was really stymied on who her dad could be because her mom was offering no more information.
1: Well, yeah, those are those challenging times. People don't want to look back. So what happened now? You had several different pools she was fishing in as far as the DNA goes. And where did you get something to work with?
0: Right. She tested at MyHeritage, Ancestry, a couple other places. And her best matches were actually at Ancestry. That's not really a surprise because they are by far the largest of all the testing databases out there.
1: Right.
0: But her closest match was at Ancestry, and he shared enough DNA to possibly be maybe a half-first cousin or a first cousin once removed, somewhere right around there. So really close relative.
1: Wow.
0: And he didn't match any of the mom's side. So right off the bat, we're thinking, okay, this guy's going to be the linchpin in solving this thing.
1: Sure. Well, but with only one, it's a little challenging unless this person knows that his relative had a child sometime many decades ago, right?
0: Well, it helped, too, that he had a really well-documented family tree going back to at least his great-grandparents on all of his lines, and most of them went much further than that.
1: Nice. Okay, so you had the potential to get some candidates, especially if you could find another match.
0: Exactly. So we started looking through the shared matches. The shared matches feature on all of the DNA testing websites is by far the best tool that you have.
1: Yep.
0: In identifying connections between not just you and your match, but your matches to each other.
1: Yes.
0: And so that's what we started looking at first, saying, okay, so you've got this really close match. Who else matches this client and this cousin?
1: Right.
0: We started looking for surnames in common between the match and the shared matches.
1: And were you fortunate enough to find a bunch of those shared matches?
0: We did, actually. There was one line that was only back to his great-grandparents, and he only had their names, no dates or places or anything. And when I saw that couple, I just felt this little tug that said, you know, give a look at these people. I mean, you get that little nudge in that direction, you got to follow that, right?
1: Sure, absolutely.
0: I started exploring that, and the connections I was finding were all related to this couple. It really helped that they were both immigrants from Poland, and they had unusual names for Midwest America in the 1930s when they lived. So it made identifying the connections to these shared matches a lot easier.
1: I mean, to some extent, this is almost like the criminal cases, right? Where you're just trying to figure out, all right, where do these people all come together, especially when you consider the relationship? It's kind of like a little puzzle as you put those puzzle pieces down on the table.
0: Exactly. And so finding these connections, even though they were a bit more distant, probably like, you know, third, fourth, fifth cousins or maybe beyond, they all share that unusual surname. So it's kind of like when you're building a puzzle, you start with the edge pieces first, especially the corners. So you can get like a framework so you can have an idea where this thing is going to go. And so that really helped in this case, having that unusual surname, finding these connections that all pointed back to this one immigrant couple from Poland in the 1800s.
1: And so how did you narrow it down to one particular descendant of that couple?
0: Well, that came in with some other shared matches with a close match where we found connections through his great-grandmother's side. As we looked, we started finding relatives that also matched to his great-grandfather's side, who fortunately also had an unusual surname.
1: Ah.
0: This guy had the rare name Jackpot as far as this kind of research is
1: concerned. Yeah, absolutely. So you found the father, you presented her with the information, and now the fun begins, and that is the breathtaking act of actually contacting somebody and say, hey, I think you're my father. Tell us about that.
0: Right. Once we had the couple narrowed down, the time frame said it had to be one of the sons of this couple. They only had two sons. Fortunately, both of them were still living. So we got contact information for them, gave that to the client, and said, we believe your birth father is one of these two brothers. And so we gave her the contact information. She reached out to them, and one of them came back and said, yes, I believe I'm your birth father. And he agreed to do a DNA test at Ancestry immediately, which was amazing.
1: Wow.
0: And 6 to 7 weeks later, the results came back, and he was the father.
1: Wow. And did he reach out to her with the news, or did she reach back to him? Who saw the results first?
0: I believe she did. I think he gave her access to the results.
1: Okay.
0: So that she could see them when they came in. And so once the results came in, she called him up and said, yes, you're my father. And

0: from what I understand, the reunion was just amazing. The family was very accepting. She has, I think, you know, three or four half-siblings, one of which lives really close to her.
1: And where is she located?
0: In Illinois, I believe.
1: Okay. And so she's now met her birth mother and had a good experience there and had a great experience mm-hmm. with the birth father. I love hearing that.
0: Oh, I know. Me too. You get so worried about how accepting is the family going to be, what's the reaction going to be. But apparently they were all just open arms and, you know, we love to have you in our family kind of thing. So it was just really fantastic, really gratifying to hear that.
1: Well, and there always is the chance it's not going to work out that way, and often does for people. Mm-hmm. But I think the majority of them do work out well, and I'm always happy to hear about that. And now she's kind of become an expert herself on how this is done and can probably help others. There are a lot of search angels out there dealing with adoptees, aren't there?
0: Oh, definitely. The search angels do an amazing work, and all for free, in helping people like this client try and identify their birth family.
1: Absolutely. Brant Gibson from Legacy Tree Genealogists, always great to talk to you. Thanks so much for the story, and it's great to hear a positive outcome.
0: Grant, thank you. Thanks for letting me share that. It was a pleasure talking to you.
1: Then it's time once again for our Ask Us Anything segment. And this week with David Allen Lambert, now wearing his military expert hat. And David, it's great to have you back. And our question comes in from Robert. He's a KTAR listener in Phoenix, Arizona. And he says, how do I get the Civil War records of my ancestors?
2: Well, the real question to Robert is, are they Union veterans? Or are they Confederate? Now, the Union records are pretty much easy to find. In fact, the National Parks website actually has combined with Confederate sort of the minimal information. Basically, you could find your William Fisher with the 12th Connecticut Infantry or the 5th New York Heavy Artillery or the 3rd Alabama Infantry. However, the records are another thing. Now, they're starting to be digitized. In fact, on Fold 3, they are really the federal record repository digitization arm, I would say, of Ancestry and also for NARA. NARA is basically not able to digitize everything under their own auspices. They basically will allow you to go to the archives and you can digitize and put on their website your individual ancestor, but they're not going to do everybody's. That's where Fold 3 is coming in. So, for instance, all the service records for Massachusetts, to my satisfaction, have been digitized and are already online on Fold 3. Other states, not so much, like New Hampshire and other little places that your ancestors may come from. Take a peek at Fold 3. You know, it's very easy to get your Civil War ancestor service file because you can get it for $27.50 from the National Archives. You can order them right from the NARA website. It's really quite easy. Confederate records are on microfilm, and those are available from the National Archives as well. The Confederate pensions are a little different. Now, obviously, with the Union Army, you're going to get a pension for disability, or your widow might get one, obviously, if you're killed in the line of action or you died and your widow collected after the fact.
1: That was from the federal government, right?
2: That's right. And the federal government really didn't give pensions to the Confederacy. So the states that had Confederate forces would then, in turn, give them state-awarded pensions. So, like, Virginia Confederate pensions are all online for free.
1: Wow.
2: You can get those online. Those are great. There are other states like Texas and Arkansas and other states that you can find that they either have a finding guide to them or an index, or some of them also have them online. So more and more in the digital age, Robert, you won't have to worry about in the coming decade or so looking for the original records because they'll all be online. The other thing that I always say when you're looking for pension files, you're going to find affidavits, Fish. And what the affidavits are is, like, if you and I served together in the war,
1: right?
2: You were a witness of my ancestor getting injured, you'd write a letter on my behalf to help me get my pension.
1: Yeah, we have one of those for one of my wife's ancestors who was killed in the Civil War.
2: Well, here's an angle. Why don't you look up the pension of that person to see if your ancestor wrote a letter on their behalf, getting a different angle on a battle that he or ancestor may have not even been injured at, but was present. And I tell people to adopt the company and then ultimately the regiment to get a full story of what their ancestor's life was like during the war.
1: Wow, that would be a great way to go. And what about for the South? Did they do that same kind of letter for them?
2: Mm-hmm. They sure did. You would get affidavits to support your claim, or affidavits from a local minister or a family member that was there when you married your wife, because now she's a widow and needs to prove that she is, in fact, your widow. Maybe there was a courthouse got burnt down by the Union forces and there's no marriage record left. But her cousin was present in 1857 and could swear, and did so in front of a justice of the peace, that she was there when the widow married the former Civil War veteran.
1: Wow. All right, David. We'll talk to you again next week. And remember, as far as everyone knows, we're a nice, normal family. This has been Extreme Genes. Share your family story by going to FamilySearch.org.
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5: My beloved brethren of the priesthood, my purpose today is both to reassure you and to invigorate you in your priesthood service. In some ways, it is similar to the purpose I imagine the Savior had when he met a rich young man who asked, "What good thing shall I do that I may have eternal life?" Perhaps you have come to this conference as this young man went to the Savior, wondering whether your service has been acceptable. And at the same time, you may sense that there is more to do, perhaps much more. I pray that I may be able to convey the Lord's loving approval of what you have already done, while also offering an encouraging glimpse of what you may, with his help, yet achieve as a holder of his holy priesthood. The rich young man was asked to sell everything he had and follow the Savior. Your future progress may not require that, but it will require a measure of sacrifice. Either way, I hope my message does not cause you to go away sorrowful, as the young man did. Rather, I trust that you will go on your way rejoicing, because you want to improve and you think you can. Even so, it's natural to feel some inadequacy when we consider what the Lord has called us to do. In fact, if you told me that you feel perfectly capable of fulfilling your priesthood duties, I might worry that you don't understand them. On the other hand, if you told me that you feel like giving up because the task is too far beyond your abilities, then I would want to help you understand how the Lord magnifies and strengthens the holders of his priesthood to do things they never could have done alone. This is just as true for me in my calling as it is for you and yours. None of us can do the work of the priesthood and do it well, relying solely on our own wisdom and talents. That is because this is not our work. It is the Lord's. So the only way to succeed is to rely on him. Whether you are a newly called deacon, trusted with the task to bring a measure of spiritual power to the ordinance of the sacrament, or a young home teacher assigned by the Lord to love and minister to a family you don't know and who seems not to want your love or your ministering, or a father who knows you as a father, you know you are to preside over your home in righteousness, but perhaps you're unsure how to do it and time seems to be running out because those children are growing up quickly and the world seems so harsh and hostile. So if you feel a little overwhelmed, take that as a good sign. It indicates that you can sense the magnitude of the trust God has placed in you. It means that you have some small understanding of what the priesthood really is. There are very few people in the world who have that understanding. Even those who can recite a reasonable definition may not truly understand it. There are some scriptures that through the power of the Spirit may take to you a deepened sense of awe regarding the holy priesthood. Here are some of those scriptures. The power and authority of the Melchizedek priesthood is to hold the keys of all the spiritual blessings of the church, to have the privilege of receiving the mysteries of the kingdom of heaven, to have the heavens opened unto them, to commune with the general assembly and church of the firstborn, and to enjoy the communion and presence of God the Father and Jesus the mediator of the new covenant. The power and authority of the Aaronic priesthood is to hold the keys of the ministering of angels. In the ordinances of the priesthood, the power of godliness is manifest. For without this, no man can see the face of God, even the Father, and live. This high priesthood is after the order of God's Son, which order was from the foundation of the world. Or in other words, being without beginning of days or end of years, being prepared from all eternity to all eternity, according to his foreknowledge of all things. Everyone being ordained after this order and calling should have power by faith to break mountains, to divide the seas, to dry up waters, to turn them out of their course, to put at defiance the armies of nations, to divide the earth, to break every band, to stand in the presence of God, to do all things according to his will, according to his command, subdue principalities and powers, and this by the will of the Son of God, which was from before the foundation of the world. Close quote. One way to respond to such awe-inspiring descriptions of the power of the priesthood is to assume that they do not apply to us. Another way to respond is with soul-searching questions asked in our own hearts, such as these. Have I ever felt that the heavens have been opened to me? Would anyone use the phrase ministering of angels to describe my priesthood service? Do I bring the power of godliness into the lives of those I serve? Have I ever broken a mountain to fight an army, broken someone's bands, or subdued worldly powers, even if only figuratively, in order to accomplish God's will? Such introspection always brings a feeling that we could be doing more in the service of the Lord. I hope it also brings you a feeling that you want to do more, a longing to participate more fully in the Lord's miraculous work. Such feelings are the first step toward becoming the kind of men that priesthood service is meant to produce. The next step is described in an interaction between Jehovah and Enoch. We know Enoch as a mighty prophet who established Zion in the midst of great wickedness. But before he was a mighty prophet, Enoch saw himself as but a lad, slow of speech, and hated by all the people. Listen to the words the Lord used to encourage Enoch. They are also his words to you who are called to minister to others as a priesthood holder. Quote, and the Lord said unto Enoch, go forth and do as I have commanded thee. No man shall pierce thee. Open thy mouth and it shall be filled, and I will give thee utterance, for all flesh is in my hands, and I will do as seemeth me good. Behold, my spirit is upon you. Wherefore, all thy words will I justify. And the mountains shall flee before you, and the rivers shall turn from their course, and thou shalt abide in me, and I in you. Therefore, walk with me. Brethren, our ordination to the priesthood is an invitation from the Lord to walk with him. And what does it mean to walk with the Lord? It means to do what he does, to serve the way he serves. He sacrificed his own comforts to bless those in need. So that's what we try to do. He seemed to take particular notice of people who were overlooked and even shunned by society. So we should try to do that too. He testified boldly yet lovingly of the true doctrine he received from his father, even if it was unpopular. And so must we. He said to all, "Come unto me." And we say to all, "Come into him." As priesthood holders, we are his representatives. We act not for ourselves, but for him. We speak not our words, but his. The people we serve come to know him better because of our service. As soon as we accept the Lord's invitation, "Walk with me," the nature of our priesthood service changes. It becomes all at once higher and nobler, but also more achievable, because we know that we are not alone. I felt this most powerfully when President Thomas S. Monson laid his hands on my head 9 years ago and blessed me as I began my service in my current calling. In that blessing, he recited these words of the Savior, "And whoso receiveth you, there I will be also, for I will go before your face. And I will be on your right hand and on your left, and my spirit shall be in your hearts, and mine angels round about you to bear you up." I have relied upon that promise many times, and I have seen it fulfilled in many ways throughout my 72 years of priesthood service. It happened when I was a new Aaronic priesthood holder with an assignment to pass the sacrament. Terrified that I would make a mistake, I went outside the chapel before the meeting started and prayed in desperation that God would help me. An answer came. I felt that the Lord was with me. I felt his confidence in me. And so I felt confidence in my part in his work. It happened again while I was serving as a bishop. I received a phone call from a woman who had made a serious mistake and now faced a difficult, life-changing decision. As I visited with her, I knew the answer to her problem, but I also felt strongly that I should not give it to her and tell her that she needed to obtain it for herself. My words to her, "I believe God will tell you what to do if you would ask him." She later reported that she did ask him, and he did tell her. On another occasion, a phone call came when I was a bishop, this time from the police. I was told that a drunk driver had crashed his car through the glass into the lobby of a bank. When the bewildered driver saw the security guard with his weapon brandished, he cried, "Don't shoot, I'm a Mormon." The inebriated driver was discovered to be a member of my ward, baptized only recently. As I waited to speak to him in my bishop's office, I planned what I would say to make him feel remorseful for the way he had broken his covenants and embarrassed the church. But as I sat looking at him, I had a voice in my mind say, just as clearly as if someone were speaking to me, "I'm going to let you see him as I see him." And then, for a brief moment, his whole appearance changed to me. I saw not a dazed young man, but a bright, noble son of God. I suddenly felt the Lord's love for him. That vision changed our conversation. It also changed me. I learned important lessons from these experiences walking with the Lord and doing his work. I would like to share with you three of them. The first is that God notices and will support even the newest and youngest deacon. You need never feel that you are too small or too insignificant for him to take notice of you and the service you are giving in his name. The second lesson is that the Lord's work is not just to solve problems, it is to build people. So as you walk with him in priesthood service, you may find that sometimes what seems like the most efficient solution is not the Lord's preferred solution, because it does not allow people to grow. If you listen, he will teach you his ways. Remember that God's work and glory is not simply to run an effective organization. It is to bring to pass the immortality and eternal life of man. This is, after all, why he gives his priesthood authority to flawed mortals like you and me and invites us to participate in his work. Our progress is his work. Now the third lesson. Walking with the Savior in priesthood service will change the way you look at others. He will teach you to see them through his eyes, which means seeing past an outward appearance and into the heart. This is how the Savior was able to see Simon, not as an impulsive fisherman, but as Peter, the rock-solid future leader of his church. This is how he is able to see Zacchaeus, not as the corrupt tax collector others saw, but as an honest, upright son of Abraham. If you walk with the Savior long enough, you will learn to see everyone as a child of God with limitless potential, regardless of what his or her past may have been. And if you continue walking with the Savior, you will develop another gift he has, the ability to help people see that potential in themselves and so to repent. My dear brethren of the priesthood, in many ways, we are like the two disciples who walked the road to Emmaus on that first Easter Sunday. It was resurrection morning, but they were not yet sure there was a resurrection or what resurrection even meant. They had trusted that Jesus of Nazareth should have redeemed Israel, but they were slow of heart to believe everything the scriptures taught about resurrection. As they walked along and tried to reason it out together, Jesus himself drew near and went with them. But their eyes were holden that they should not know him. I testify that when we walk the path of priesthood service, the Savior, Jesus Christ, goes with us, for it is his path, his way. His light goes before us, and his angels are round about us. We may lack a full understanding of what the priesthood is or how to exercise it as he does, but if we pay close attention to those moments when our hearts burn within us, our eyes can be opened, and we will see his hand in our lives and in our service. I testify that we come to know him best by working with him and serving him in the great work of bringing salvation to God's children. Quote, for how knoweth a man the master whom he has not served, and who is a stranger to him, and is far from the thoughts and intents of his heart. Jesus Christ is our master. This is his church. It is his priesthood which we hold. May we each choose to walk with him and to recognize how he walks with us. I give you my solemn witness that Jesus is the Christ, our resurrected Lord. I bear you my testimony that the priesthood he has trusted us with is the power to speak and to act in his name. We are children of a loving Heavenly Father who answers our prayers and sends the Holy Ghost to strengthen us in every priesthood responsibility we are blessed to receive. Joseph Smith saw the Father and the Son. He received the keys of the priesthood, which have been passed on to President Thomas S. Monson, who exercises them today. I so testify in the name of Jesus Christ. Amen.
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6: Blessed by Having Children, by Catherine Ramirez de Pineda. People questioned us for having more children, but through our posterity, we are able to better understand Heavenly Father's love and develop our divine potential. Is this your last child? When I was pregnant with my third child, already having two other kids under age 5, people often seem to have an opinion about my children. Is this your last one? Don't you think you're going too fast? What are you going to do with three kids? Were questions I would normally hear. Although it was understandable, since people in my country usually only have one or two children because of economic issues, what people didn't know is that when my husband and I were dating, we talked about how many children we wanted and when to have them. Family planning was an important and serious decision to us, so it had to be made between the two of us, always seeking for God's guidance. We listen to the Spirit rather than the voices of those around us, and we have been blessed by having children. When the Lord made a covenant with Abraham, he promised him a numerous posterity. See Genesis 17, 5 through 6, 22, 17. From that passage of Scripture, we get the sense that to our Heavenly Father, having children is one of the greatest blessings we can receive. Through our posterity, we are able to better understand our Heavenly Father's love, and we develop our divine and eternal potential. When you have children, you not only help those spirits that are in the premortal life to come to the earth and get a body, but you also have the privilege of teaching them the gospel. I believe that few things in life prepare us better for eternal life than having children. Our families are where we best learn to apply the Lord's attributes. Now that I'm a mom, I'm reminded daily of how important it is to stay close to my Heavenly Father. I pray all the time, asking for guidance, strength, and patience, and thanking Him for the many blessings that come along with having children. Parenthood is a life-changing experience filled with some challenges, but lots of joy. Every time I listen to my oldest daughter singing a primary song or watch my 2-year-old son trying to keep his eyes closed during our family prayer, or when I hold my sleeping baby boy in my arms, I feel my heart fill with indescribable joy. Our children are the fuel that keeps us enduring until the end, no matter how many challenges we face in life. I'm really thankful to my Heavenly Father for giving me the opportunity to be my children's mother. I know that our Heavenly Father loves us. I have felt His love during those sweet little moments full of real, everlasting happiness, as well as during trials. He sent His Son, Jesus Christ, to show us the way back to our heavenly home. I love my family, and I know that families can be together forever. The author lives in Managua, Nicaragua. Read by Holly Anderson.
7: Our Good Neighbor by Grant P. Taylor, Utah, USA. The day I needed help, Elder Russell M. Nelson answered a prompting and came to my aid. When my family and I moved in with my widowed mother-in-law, Effie Dean Rich, one of our next-door neighbors was Elder Russell M. Nelson, who had been called to the Quorum of the 12 Apostles a few years earlier. During the time we were neighbors, we enjoyed helping Elder Nelson and his first wife, Dancil, with her projects, and they were happy to help us with ours. That included turning a gully in her backyard into an attractive area with retaining walls, intersecting walkways, stairs, and vegetation. When Elder Nelson was away on a church assignment, we would help Sister Nelson with whatever she needed. After we had finished the gully project, my nephew and his bride asked to have their wedding reception in the gully and garden. They planned to come and help with the final tidying up before the event, but time slipped away. They were busy and unable to come. The day of the open house, I awoke at 6 a.m., feeling grumpy. I got up, grabbed my bucket and clippers, and walked to the bottom of the gully's 58 stairs. As I worked my way up the stairs, trimming the English ivy, my feelings calmed. At about 8 a.m., I heard a lawnmower in the front yard. I took a break to see what was happening. When I reached the front yard, Elder Nelson had finished mowing his lawn and was now mowing my lawn. "You don't need to do that," I said. "Yes, Grant," he replied. "I need to do this for you today." Elder Nelson knew how to hear Heavenly Father that day. God knew
8: I needed some help. That experience changed me. Afterward, when my wife and I prayed each day, we began asking to be made aware of those around us who needed our help. Years earlier, during a different season, my father-in-law, John P. Rich, went out to shovel snow from his sidewalk. Elder Nelson, however, had beaten him to it. John went back inside and wrote this poem. I've seen sermons in stone and sermon in flowers. Sermons that take minutes, sermons that take hours. But I've just seen a sermon delivered in labor that showed me perfectly how to be a good neighbor. To this day, we remain grateful for our good neighbor. Read by David Chong.
9: The best gift I could give. When my family and I started attending The Church of Jesus Christ of Latter-day Saints, I felt in my heart that my mom had guided us there. Mom had died unexpectedly on Christmas Day 2 years before. She was an incredibly faithful and humble follower of Jesus Christ, but she had never learned about the restored gospel. After 11 months of learning about the church, my husband, Navid, my daughter, Katie, and I were baptized on Christmas Day. What had once been a day of sadness because of my mother's passing would now be a day of happiness for our family because of our new life in the gospel. Many people attended our baptism. I was shocked to see over 100 people there at 10 a.m. on Christmas morning. We couldn't have felt more loved. Before our baptism, the Steg Temple and Family History Consultant helped me prepare my mother's name and the names of several other deceased ancestors to take to the temple for baptism. 25 days after our baptisms, on January 19, 2018, my mom's birthday, we made our first trip to the Newport Beach, California temple. I was nervous and didn't know what to expect, but when I walked into the temple, I felt so much serenity. It was like nowhere else I had ever been. Our group gathered at the baptismal font, where the temple president explained the importance of baptism for the dead and the blessing it holds. I sobbed for joy, thinking of how these baptisms would bless our family. After Navid was baptized for some of the male members of my family, he baptized me on behalf of some of the female family members. The first person I was baptized for was my dear, sweet mother. When I heard the words, "Who is dead?" I wept. Hearing it made her death so real that it hurt. But then I thought, what greater gift could I possibly give my mother on her birthday than the gift of baptism in the temple? I look forward to many more trips to the temple. I am grateful to know that I can help provide blessings to those who have gone before me through the ordinances of the temple. What a wonderful gift. Diane Devani, California, USA. End of the article, The Best Gift I Could Give, read by Rena Nelson.
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10: Hello, and welcome to the Latter-day Saint Women podcast, where we share the legacy of women of the Church of Jesus Christ of Latter-day Saints. 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I'm Carly Guyman.
11: And I'm Shaylin Back. We're your co-hosts. We are thrilled to welcome to the podcast today Sister Tracy Browning, a member of the Relief Society General Board. Sister Browning, thanks for joining us today.
12: Thank you. I'm so grateful to be here.
10: Welcome.
11: We're so happy to have you. On this episode of the podcast, we'll be discussing the topic of inclusion, which is extremely relevant and very important. But before we dive in, we wanted to share a little bit about our guest. Sister Tracy Browning was called to the Relief Society General Board in September of 2018. And in addition to her many responsibilities in this calling, which we'll talk more about, she currently works as an account service director in the publishing services department at the church, which is how I know Sister Browning. We worked together for several years, which was so lovely. I learned so much, and I just always felt really supported in my role. And I'm just excited that you wanted to be here with us today.
12: Thank you.
13: It's great to feel like we're talking with a friend.
12: Yes, absolutely. We're definitely all friends here.
13: So we wanted to jump in, Sister Browning. You have a very unique background and life story. You were born in New York, spent a large time growing up in Jamaica, joined the church as a teenager. You attended college or university in Queens, New York. Can you share more about your upbringing and your story? Help us get to know you a little bit. And then talk about how your conversion to the gospel shaped your life and brought you to where you are here and now.
12: Sure, thank you. You know, I grew up as a youth in a family that was definitely a Christian household. My grandmother, in particular, my father's mother, she was just a devout and faithful Christian woman. And when she moved to the United States, along with all her children, she really rooted and established her faith in a Presbyterian church in our community in New Jersey. And just really connected to those communities of believers. And I was going to church and attending church and establishing a foundation of a relationship with my Savior and being curious and interested. I remember as a young person being very interested about what I was being taught at church. And I didn't always have the answers. I would ask questions and I would get varying responses to my curiosity, but I definitely remember being curious about religion. But as I kind of grew up and, you know, you get into your teenage years, other things became of interest. And my mother, who was living in New York at the time, she joined the church. She became a member of the church.
13: Okay.
12: And I was living with my father and his family in New Jersey. And I would see my mother, you know, on holidays and on weekends. And when I would go there, she would bring me to church, as a good mother does. And I had a great time, meaning that I really liked the Latter-day Saint community. And I really liked the people there. And they were really welcoming. But I wouldn't necessarily say that I was interested in anything further than, this is nice.
13: This is a nice place to be.
12: But then my mom one summer said, you know what's a good idea? Let's go up to Palmyra, New York, and watch a play. And as a teenager, I thought, okay, that is a summer vacation activity unlike any that I've had before. But, you know, what was I going to do? I had to be obedient to that suggestion.
13: Request, yeah.
12: Yeah. And so we went to Palmyra. And I had an experience there that was really tender and really sweet. I remember sitting and watching the presentation of just sort of the historical aspects of the restoration. And I remember asking my mom, so is this a reenactment of something real or is this a play?
13: A story.
12: Right.
13: Yeah.
12: So I remember having the impression of, we're going to go watch a play outside. And I didn't really understand that. But when I got there, it didn't feel like I was watching a work of fiction. It felt like a reenactment in my mind. And I was wrestling with this question of, why does this feel like I'm watching something much more or less artificial? And then, as you do in Palmyra, if anyone has been there before, you go to a lot of the historic sites. You have a Sunday worship service, and I just felt more and more of the Spirit. And there were these seeds that were starting to be planted because I felt good. And when I got back, my mom wanted to capitalize on that feeling, and I sort of said, sure, if you want to invite the missionaries over and help me answer some of these questions that I was having based on this experience, let's do that. And two sweet elders came and taught me the gospel, and I was really enthusiastic as I was learning, because for the first time, the inquisitiveness that I had grown up with, I started to feel like I had answers to the questions that I had previously. And someone was now providing those answers. And I wasn't getting a strange response as I was asking the questions. I think I got timid because sometimes the impression that I was having was, these questions are not good to ask.
13: And what was your age at this time?
12: This was about 15, 16.
13: Okay.
12: So I was baptized around my mother's birthday. That was significant to me as a gift to her because I knew it was a desire of her heart for me to join her in that commitment. So that was a special time for me to choose to be baptized and be baptized around her birthday. And I shortly thereafter moved to New York to live with my mom just so that I could have that level of support and understanding from someone that was also a Latter-day Saint and was walking on the covenant path, and that I could have as much of her spiritual strength and growth as she was growing and maturing, that
13: could support each other.
12: That I could have that. And honestly, the rest becomes history. But I often think about that 16-year-old version of myself who was just really earnest in her desire to be faithful to what she was feeling. And it did feel like a step into the dark. I really just did not have a lot. Now I know how much I didn't know when I made that commitment, but it really was just a step into, I have a prompting from God that this is real and this is true and this is where He wants me. And I'm just going to say yes.
11: And I feel like that applies to a lot of us today. It's just like, we don't have all the answers, but we know enough to keep moving forward. And honestly, that makes it easier to get answers because we're doing what we need to do to receive revelation. And that's enough to keep going.
12: Absolutely.
11: In the right direction.
12: Absolutely. Just extending your faith. And we know that we're taught that faith is action. And extending that and showing our Savior that they're willing to act, even though we don't necessarily know what the result of that action will be, is enough for Him to say, I see the level of commitment here and that your seriousness to this path, that I'm going to illuminate it as much as I see fit for you and how much you can take. Because honestly, I think that if I knew just how much information, that would have been too much for me to know at 16. There were things that I needed to first understand, as they say, line upon line,
13: starting
12: precept upon precept, in order for me to really be ready to continue to make more commitments and make additional covenants and to grow in strength and in my spiritual capacity. So it's a blessing that the Lord works that way with us.
11: Mm-hmm. I love that. Thank you for sharing your conversion story. We want to move now to your responsibilities as a member of the Relief Society General Board. And one of them that really stuck out to Carly and me was that you lead an inclusion committee for the Relief Society. Will you just tell us about your responsibilities in that role and what are some of the goals of the committee?
12: Yeah, this was really a sweet assignment that I was so appreciative of the Relief Society presidency extending to me, where they asked me to sort of lead with some additional sisters who serve on the board, working in conjunction with church employees who work in the priesthood department who have responsibility for implementation, to come and counsel together and understand what are the concerns of members in the church who feel marginalized in the gospel, who don't feel like they quite fit for a lot of different reasons. That could be people who feel like they're on the margins because of issues like marital status, issues like race, issues like sexual identity, issues of, you know, we're not exclusive to just dealing with issues that relate to sisters only, which I was so appreciative of, that the Relief Society presidency really said, this is not just an issue that affects the women of the church. And if we have an opportunity to talk to the entire membership and to broaden that reach, to make a bigger circle, that we should do that.
13: To do that through working through the Relief Society.
12: Right, working through the Relief Society and counseling with others to help us really understand, how can we help members who are feeling marginalized find practical ways to get to that place of belonging in the church that we know is really important? And then how can we teach members of the church broadly, just the general membership, to have more empathy for those circumstances and understanding, and how, what is their part in helping others feel like we belong to Christ? And one of the outcomes is really just ensuring that we can reclaim anyone that is feeling like they're stepping away from the gospel because of issues of inclusion. And additionally, being able to provide those practical resources and tools and introspection and ideas to help the members generally. And for me, I always think about Mark in Mark chapter 9, verse 41. We're taught that we belong to Christ. And I think about how important that is for everybody to feel that. And what does belonging mean? That if I belong to the Savior, I belong in the Savior's church. And how can we ensure that all of the members of the church, regardless of their circumstances, regardless of their unique needs, still feel like they belong here? This is their home. And one thing that I forgot to mention when I compared my experience as a new convert, I mentioned that I was a part of a religious community that my grandmother had set roots in. And that community was amazing. Mm-hmm. They were welcoming people. They were kind. They were loving. And I had a great experience there. And it laid some important foundations for me for when I joined the church. But I can tell you that when I became a member of the Church of Jesus Christ of Latter-day Saints, I knew that I was at home. And there's a difference in being included in good places with good people and finding a home. And I think feeling at home here is because I feel like I belong here. And that may be the difference between the experience that I had early in my religious exploration and now where I am. And I want people to feel that. I want to feel like you belong here and this is your home because you belong to Christ and this is Christ's church. Mm-hmm. We make covenants as members of the church to connect to God and to connect to each other. And as Latter-day Saints, we take those covenants very seriously, and we're trying to refine ourselves in order to live up to those covenants that we make. And be patient with us as we continue to work to connect with you. We desire to connect with you because we love God and we love you. And we want to build those bonds of fellowship and brotherly and sisterly relationship stronger because we know that that's what God desires of us. So I would definitely say that to those who are feeling marginalized in the gospel. And for those that are trying to understand how we can be more inclusive, I would remind them that love is going to always be the primary answer because it's contagious and it is the root of the answers to most of the questions of how can I be more inclusive? How can I have people feel like they belong is probably going to be found in how I can express love better. There's a quote from President Gordon B. Hinckley that I really love where he talks about not necessarily loving more, but loving better. And I think that that is a really key point here that we are going to learn. We're already on the path. We are covenant-keeping people. We love the Savior and we desire to connect and live the first and second great commandment. And we're going to learn how to refine ourselves so we can love better so that all of the body of Christ can be gathered because, you know, our president is very interested in the gathering of Israel. And this is, we're talking about this work. This is the gathering work that he's seeking for us to do. And there is a place for us to look within ourselves to understand how we can love people better so that they can be gathered in with us.
13: I think that's really insightful to connect. That's what this gathering is. It's reaching out and bringing in those people who feel what they feel, maybe don't feel that they belong or feel marginalized. I like thinking about it that way.
11: And I love that you pointed out it really is as simple as keeping our covenants and trying to love better. And it, when we do that, we're trying, we're learning, we do get better, and we can receive more specific revelation to do that.
12: Mm-hmm. Yeah, and I constantly remind myself that God doesn't ration his love. It's not a fixed commodity. Mm-hmm. It's offered to everyone. And we can consider how we're ensuring that we're expressing that love as broadly and widely as we can. And we're not rationing it. It doesn't feel exclusive, that it really has arms to reach beyond maybe the four walls of our homes or even our neighborhoods, whatever boundaries we set for each other. Always remember that love is bigger than whatever boundary mm-hmm. our human mind can consider. We can always expand in this area infinitely. There isn't a cap. There isn't a limit. There's no top here. Mm-hmm. And that to me is really encouraging that mm-hmm. I can be better here, that this is something that is hopeful. And, you know, President Nelson in this most recent conference talk talks about that bright future that we have to look forward to. And I feel that there's this great sense of hope. And he often references love. And I know that that's because it's an infinite well of opportunity for us to learn how to love better and more and deeply. And it's not something that we have to worry about rationing, and we shouldn't worry about mm-hmm. rationing it.
13: Well, and I think it's helpful to remember that that love is God-given. It comes and it overflows from our Heavenly Father, and he gives it to us, and there's more than enough to spare, right?
12: Absolutely.
13: I want to go back to this idea of loving better just really quickly, because I'm just thinking about, okay, what does that look like practically? Like, I'm thinking about in my neighborhood, I'm thinking about to the sisters that I minister to. What does this really mean for me to apply this?
12: For sure. And what's great is that I'm not going to reference Tracy's doctrine. It's really great that we have a set of scriptures that help to kind of clarify and explain mm-hmm. this for us. Perfect. And Mosiah 18, 8 through 9 for me really expresses what is our opportunity to love better and how can we do that in tangible ways. And it goes back to those simple baptismal covenants that we made, particularly the one that says that we're willing to bear one another's burdens. And how can we bear one another's burdens? You can't always take a problem away from a person or a challenge away from a person, but you can absolutely be there as a comfort. You can absolutely be there as someone who's willing to mourn with them and to hold their hand and to listen and to talk. we're in an interesting time because we're in the midst of a global pandemic. But I often think about how we can use our homes where I know that are those places of security that we're trying to build that President Nelson has asked us to do, how we can use our homes to invite people in so that they can also have the benefit of feeling that security,
13: that love, yeah.
12: What that feels like. There are simple things that we can do, and the scriptures often tell us what the path is. And frankly, when we get on our knees and we know that as covenant-keeping people, we're entitled to that revelation, invite the Lord in the process is trying to figure out the answer to that question when it comes to your specific circumstance for the people in your sphere of influence. When we ask the Lord, what is it that you want me to do, Lord, for anyone that is in my circle, what can I do to offer help? Trust me, he knows his children really well, and he knows your strengths. And he can marry those things for you and put promptings in your mind. And if you will act on that, you will find that your capacity to love better will be magnified and will certainly increase.
13: Thank you so much. Sister Browning, you've referenced this and we've been talking about this, but we do live in a difficult time. And as a worldwide church, as citizens of the world, we're all sort of navigating lots of really sensitive and critical issues. And many people around the whole world are living in various states of political unrest. Tensions are high surrounding issues related to race. This is something that even our own church leaders have spoken out about recently. And these differences are really pulling on us, right? They're trying to separate us and pull us apart and cause divides. And we wanted to talk with you about how we can, as President Nelson has counseled, build bridges to each other, to bridge these divides, create stronger bonds with those who have different backgrounds or opinions instead of separating ourselves from them, and why that's important, how to build the bridges and why it matters.
12: I think what's been disheartening to me during this time is what I'm seeing out in the world, our reaction to a trial and a struggle. The civil unrest that are happening right now is a reality, and it's a sad reality. And I'm so grateful for our leaders who will be very forward and very clear and unequivocating, condemning things that are just not in alignment with what our Savior would have us do in our communities and in our lives and to each other and how we treat each other. So I'm grateful for that counsel. But, you know, the thing that I realize is I think that we are starting to believe that the division that comes from these challenges are a natural consequence of unrest. And that isn't correct, that we can control our response to a trial. The civil unrest is a reality, but division does not have to be the reality. It doesn't have to be the consequence of that. There is an opportunity for us to be unified, and there is an opportunity for us to really come closer together rather than drawing further apart. In DNC 38, we're taught that the Lord requires us to be one. And he's really clear about that. And he repeats it in his parables that he teaches in those scriptures about what is the expectation. It's a constant message for us to be unified. And I want us to consider how we feel when we have felt unified with someone. What does that mean to be one? How have you felt? If you think about a relationship in your life or a time in your life where you felt unified with someone, things that might come to your mind are things like you felt safe and you felt supported. You've felt helped. You felt like there's a confidence in that relationship. You felt trust. Even a recent conference talk from Sister Eubanks, where she was laying out three ways to build unity, she told a story about her Relief Society president and how her Relief Society president told her that the thing that I can promise you is that I'll keep your name safe. And I so appreciated that. There's a depth of that relationship that feels unified. There is an opportunity for us to get closer together. When we acknowledge the experiences that are happening in the midst of this unrest to people, particularly in this situation, we're talking about Black Americans who are struggling with feelings of injustice in our civil society. When we can be unified and we all agree that these are not things that we want in our society, we can choose to become one in that understanding. And we can create these principles of safety and support and confidence when we're in the middle of the challenge, which is how are we going to deal with the realities of the unrest? So my recommendation is to consider what unity feels like personally for you, and then start the work to have conversations in your homes, in the pews of your wards, and in your communities about how can I be unified with people in our lives that are having maybe a different experience than I am, mm-hmm. and how can I do that in a way that doesn't negate the experience? How can I expand that love by not negating experience mm-hmm. and seeking to draw closer together around this issue rather than further apart? Division is not, it's within our control. It doesn't have to be a natural consequence of being in a trial.
11: I really appreciate this conversation. The fact that you're saying division is not a natural consequence and that we need to strive for unity. I just think that is such an important concept right now. And I've had lots of friends lately just talk to me about how hurt they are by even family members that have different opinions. And it's so sad. It's been heartbreaking for them, you know, just around several different issues. Mm-hmm. And I just wanted to know from your perspective and experience, how can we give each other grace in this world that we're living in where people have such different

0: because we're talking about things that maybe we haven't normally talked about, and mm-hmm.
1: we don't have a lot of experience talking about.
0: Exactly. Mm-hmm. And we want to make sure our expectations around the outcomes of these conversations are realistic. And I say that so that we can kind of continue to have those conversations. Sometimes if we have an expectation that is unrealistic for how we're going to approach having sensitive conversations on topics like race and civil unrest and police brutality and, mm-hmm. and a lot of these things, if they don't go the way that we expect them, we tend to shut down and we want to avoid having that conversation more. But really, now is the time for us to start the listening exercise and the questions, asking of questions, rather than polarizing ourselves within our own opinions immediately. Let's do the work to understand. You know that saying that says, seek to understand mm-hmm. before you seek mm-hmm. to be understood? We want to start with that work, and we can do that in our families. In families, we love each other and we want to understand each other and we want to be unified. That does not mean that everyone has to have the same opinion all the time. That's not necessarily what unity requires. Differences can exist among people that are unified. We always are looking and reaching for those higher principles that we have in common rather than tactical solutions to things and making the tactical solutions to the problems the area that divide us. So the reason why I'm really jumping on that word of grace is because we learn in the scriptures, it talks about how our Savior grew in stature, and it talks about him growing in stature, grace by grace. And that is something outside of ourselves. Grace is something that someone else extends to us. In that reference, the Savior is talking about grace that comes from his Father in heaven to elevate him and to bring him above his own capacity, probably his parents and the people in his community as he was growing as a youth, to extend grace. This is something that we can offer each other as we're trying to become something. Remember, the objective here is not to stay in the same position. It's always to become more, to become better, to become different. We're on a path of becoming. And in order to become, we have to have grace extended to us. And that happens in these areas where we start in one place not knowing a lot, and we're trying to get to another place where we know a little bit more, and we're trying to figure out what we can do with what we've learned and how we can actually act on what we've learned. We need grace in order to figure this out. It's not something that's always going to be spontaneous about our own effort. Others will mm-hmm. help us in that refining process. So we have to be willing to accept grace, and we have to be willing to extend it, especially in families. As we offer grace to people that we love in a family setting, and we help to really extend a hand that brings them to a place of them becoming better than wherever they were, that's an important principle. And as we look to God to also help elevate us and to bring us up so that we can be better, because we know there's only so much that we can do, and we look for outside help, help mm-hmm. that is divine and help that is from people who love us and mm-hmm. understand us.
1: I think this is so important, because when you were describing, think about when you've been in a relationship or a community that's felt unified, this is something I thought about. I thought about people extending forgiveness and grace really easily and generously, right? It's not that there's nothing that rubs us wrong or that creates tension, but it's that, no, I can forgive you for that, or I can overlook this. And that's what grace means to me. And I think about my own relationship with my husband. I grew up in Utah in a very homogenous community that looked the same, that sounded the same, that, you know, we were all quite the same. And he grew up in the Midwest, in Illinois, in a very, very diverse community. And he was exposed to ideas and people and races that were different that I was never exposed to. And I feel like he's been very patient with me in the time that we've known each other, helping me see and listen and understand things that I didn't see or understand.
0: Yeah.
1: You know, not having the exposure that he did. And I also think the other thing to talk about is that extending grace, there has to be an attitude of humility too, right? We have to all understand, we all have to extend and receive grace at different times. And that's something we do in humility and in a Christ-like way.
0: Absolutely. When I talk about grace in these situations where we're having these tough conversations, I probably want to underscore that we all should recognize that these are sensitive topics, and it is important for us to maybe start out by saying, hey, I want you to know that I acknowledge that these topics are sensitive and that I don't understand everything because maybe of my background and because I don't have access to a lot of information that helps me to put some of this stuff in context. But know that if I ask a question, if I say it imperfectly, it isn't because I'm trying to be offensive. I'm not

0: trying to be divisive. I'm not trying to be hurtful. I'm trying to learn. So can I ask for that forgiveness in advance and know that there isn't anything intentional in this conversation that I'm trying to do to divide us? I'm actually trying to get closer to you or trying to get closer in my understanding. But I don't know, I don't have all the words yet. And I'm trying to understand how to get those words. And as a person who's receiving that and who's being asked to extend the grace from a person who's asking for it, we ought to remember that that is such a beautiful thing for someone to tell us outright that they're not trying to hurt. And that allows us to really go, yeah, that means that when you say something that may not necessarily align with your intention, that I am willing to offer loving and gentle correction. And it's not something that is going to feel harsh, but it's going to help you in that process of becoming whatever that becoming is, the connection that you're seeking with me, or your understanding of this topic, or I'm going to be safe with what I share with you. I know that if I'm vulnerable and I share experiences with you, because you started out by kind of acknowledging that we want this to be a safe conversation, I'm going to be vulnerable and I'm going to share some things with you and trust that you're going to hold those things in safety and we can move forward in understanding.
1: I really appreciate that idea of setting that up in the beginning. You know, I'll offer you grace, please offer me grace. And this is a safe space for us to share our experiences and our perspective, even if it's different, especially if it's different.
2: And I think that gives us some concrete ways to move forward, to start reaching out, to start these conversations. I think that's really helpful. So thank you, Sister Browning.
0: No problem.
1: Well, and as members of the church, we have this eternal perspective about our identities as children of God and the relationship that we have with each other because of that. And this understanding that we have really should shape and influence the reactions that we have with others. And we've been talking about our covenants that we make and the responsibilities that we have with that. And I just love this quote from Elder Gong that he gave in a recent conference talk. And it's called All Nations, Kindreds, and Tongues. And he said, "We need God's help to create lasting justice, equality, fairness, and peace in our homes and communities. Our truest, deepest, most authentic narrative, place, and belonging come when we feel God's redeeming love, seek grace and miracles through His Son's atonement, and establish lasting relationships by sacred covenants." And I just feel like that really is a good summary to so many things that we've been talking about: love, grace, equality, fairness, you know, creating this in our homes and our communities. And so we know that we need to have this eternal perspective, keep our covenants, and bring all of these things into our homes and communities. But how can we do this, especially at a time that is so difficult? And how can God help us? You know, we know that He will, but how do we do it and how will He help us?
0: I had two thoughts, and I'm hoping that I can remember to keep on track as I give you two thoughts. So my first thought is, Elder Bednar constantly admonishes us to ask ourselves, "Lord, is it I?" Have you heard that from him before?
1: Yeah.
0: "Lord, is it I?" Mm-hmm. And I remember Sister Michelle Craig's talk from this recent conference where she was talking about seeing people more deeply. She was referencing how the Savior does that he sees people differently, and how she had a desire to see others like the Savior did. And she started articulating that she asked herself two questions. She says, "What am I doing that I should stop doing? And what am I not doing that I should start doing?" And I so appreciated that, because I think sometimes as we are seeking to find and understand better our eternal identity, that we ought to continue to be asking ourselves, "What am I doing that I should stop doing that doesn't help me understand my identity better? And what am I not doing that I should start doing that will help me understand my identity in such a way that I can be of more service to our Savior, especially when it comes to connecting with His children?" And I think introspection is a really big part of that answer to your question. And introspection is not an examination that happens quickly. It's one that I think we ought to be pondering on and being really thoughtful on consistently and constantly. And I want to share an experience that I had recently where I was listening to a conference talk. And I remember listening to the words of this brother who was sharing these eternal truths over the pulpit. And I thought, wow, this is amazing. Someone's really going to need this. And then I walked away. and went about my day. Okay.
2: And so relatable.
0: Doesn't that happen? Like, this is an amazing talk. Someone should listen to this. Maybe a name of someone popped up in my head. I need to give this talk to so-and-so, right? And I walked away and went about my day. And then something miraculous happened that I was so grateful for that occurred during the spirit. I remember being in my kitchen washing my dishes and the spirit reminding me of that talk and pricking my heart going, Tracy, girl.
1: You are that person.
0: You need to, there are things in your life that could be refined to be in more alignment with this truth that you so quickly dismissed. Wow. I need you to be more introspective. Take a bit longer. When you're hearing words that are the truths that will help you reach the salvation and the exaltation that you desire, take the time to really be introspective. It is not a message that can be quickly dismissed. And I think we suffer from that because we hear something and we go, well, I'm not like that. I don't do that. Let's move on. They're talking about someone else. Mm-hmm. And we don't always examine, what am I doing that I should stop doing? What am I not doing that I should start doing? And if we were continuing to be that introspective, when we are engaging with doctrine, when we're engaging with counsel that comes from the brethren over the pulpit, when we're reading messages from our leaders, when we're interacting with God's children, when we're on our knees and trying to hear the voice of the Lord, when we're trying to listen to the invitation from the prophet that says, let the Lord prevail in our lives. If we can but ask ourselves that question and then slow down and really seek to have that answer come and come at its own speed and come in its own way for us to pinpoint those areas, because they're not always glaring like the example that was given in the message. You might go, well, I'm not doing that. So that mm-hmm. must be, it's the only use case.
2: We go to the extreme.
0: Right. Yeah. It's the only use case that we're talking about. But that's not correct. And I was so grateful for that moment at my kitchen sink when the Lord said, I got some news for you. There's an area here that we can work on and I'm willing to help you and we'll be more aligned. If you're willing to do that work, we're going to be closer when you put the effort in to do that work.
1: And sometimes that's where I get stuck. I'll hear a message and I'll think that is inspiring. Not necessarily that I'll think of, oh, that's inspiring for someone else, but it feels inspiring to me too. But then I don't take that next step to be like, well, what is it in my life that, like you mentioned, I can mm-hmm. start doing or stop doing? And, you know, that's a simple step that I think has been missing for me.
2: Yeah. And I appreciate you've given such concrete and tangible mm-hmm. kind of ideas and suggestions throughout this whole interview. But I love this idea too. Just slow down. Let these things simmer and process. And I think too, at this time, it's really easy to look outward and identify what other people are doing wrong and how they're perceiving things and processing things wrong and how much good could come about if we all applied this advice that you're giving us. Let's just apply that effort to our own change and our own behavior and let the Spirit work on us. And a lot of good could come from that.
0: Absolutely.
2: There's something that really struck me as we've said, our leaders have been teaching us about abandoning attitudes of racism and prejudice. And as I was thinking about this and reading some recent messages, I really appreciated that both President Nelson and President Oaks have encouraged us that Latter-day Saints should lead out in this effort. And that struck me because it was like, that's an invitation for us to act. This is not just to follow along with what we see other people doing, or we can kind of fall in line, but that we are being invited to lead out. And you've given us some really good suggestions and ideas of opening our arms, increasing our love, loving better, listening better, and being introspective about where we're at and about what our attitudes are.
0: And for me, it is, again, linked to our covenant. Remember mm-hmm. that we're asked to stand as a witness of God. And when I hear that invitation to lead out, that's what I'm hearing. Mm-hmm. Our covenant to stand as a witness of God, we are members of the Church of Jesus Christ of Latter-day Saints. We are in the Lord's church. We should be modeling this mm-hmm. for the mm-hmm. world. We're working so hard in our daily lives to refine ourselves, to have His image in our countenance, that there is a big opportunity for us to, as part of our witness, to show the world how we are living in alignment with the Savior's truths about abandoning these attitudes and helping to shape a future that looks like the Zion that God intends for us to have so that he can come back.
1: And in talking about this future, you know, looking forward to this future and how can we shape that, a big part of that for me, like in my mind, I'm just thinking from the perspective of a mom teaching kids. And one of your assignments as a board member you shared with us has been participating in a church council addressing the needs of young mothers. And we would just love to know from what you learned in that assignment and also your experience as a mother, how can parents and teachers best talk to their children and youth about diversity and inclusion? What should our daily conversations be?
0: That assignment with young mothers was such a tender assignment for me. Parts of it included being able to sit and listen to young mothers express their hopes and their worries and their challenges and their faith and their strength. And you realize that every time I get an opportunity to be with the sisters, it's the sweetest part of my calling and this assignment that I'm mastering this time. I just love to feel the strength that President Nelson talks about, the uniqueness of the women during this dispensation, because this dispensation is so unique. And we have women in this church who are just ready for that, that challenge of being in a very challenging time. And they're raising these families in earnest, and they're looking to help their children also be able to thrive and have bright futures during this unique time. And when I think about what we can offer our children, I know that there is an earnestness that we have when we talk about differences. We often talk about being colorblind, and this is an idea whose intent is really good. I know that there is such good intent to want to see everyone as the same. But what I would say is that we can elevate our differences that are important parts of the identity of people and cultures around the world. For instance, I am a Black woman who's part of the African diaspora, and those things are part of my identity. And I think that those parts of my identity are complementary to others who are not of my culture. There are things that I have learned as a result of the experiences being a Black woman in the African diaspora that are beneficial, that can be offered. Referring back to Sister Eubank's message on three ways that we can build unity, she talks about this idea of the swing, and she's talking about how in rowing or boating, swing is that movement that we have when we're all rowing in the same direction. And my strength in one area or somebody else's strength in another area helps us to propel that boat in the right direction, and eventually we'll get that swing.
2: Wonderful analogy.
0: It is. It is a really great analogy, and one that I so appreciated, because I think that we can remember that differences do not need to be ignored or pretended. They can be appreciated. And what I think, as we talk to our children and as they're in places where they have opportunity to recognize that they're in their friend groups, their peer groups, in their schools and in their churches, that there's some others that they're interacting with that live in ways that are not exactly the same as the ways that they're living in their home, we can say that that's an okay thing. We recognize that another family who does something different is okay.
1: And that's just how it is.
0: That is how it is. And because when we talk about the things that we have in common, because I think that the intent of teaching our children not to see differences is about really focusing on commonalities.
2: Right.
0: I know the intent is really not to pretend that there are no differences. It's to focus on the commonalities. And what I'm saying is that the things that we have in common are higher principles. Just remember that even though another family is doing something differently than you are, it doesn't mean that they're not reaching for the exact same thing as you. They're still reaching for having education. They're still reaching for happiness. They're still reaching for success. They're still reaching for lots of the same goals that you are. They're just tactically going about it differently than you are. And that's okay. That's not about differences. It means that we're not really that different after all. Mm-hmm. If we're reaching for the same things, we're just going about them in different ways. We can teach our children that, because they can start to be curious. about other people. And for me, curiosity is the seed of connection. When we start to be curious about each other, we desire to understand and to see each other more deeply.
1: That actually recently happened to me. My daughter came home from school and asked if she could have like a red dot on her forehead like her friend did. I think they're called bindies. Yeah. But it gave me an opportunity to talk about how that is something that is very meaningful to her friend, you know, and it's something important to her and that she does it for a reason. And it was just, I don't know, I loved that opportunity to kind of highlight those differences and then talk about the things that are meaningful to my daughter and that they're different and that all of it's good.
0: Yes, and how grateful that you can see an expression of her friend's faith. And isn't that beautiful?
1: Yeah, and I told her she could ask her about it. And and so I hope that that encourages her to be like that.
0: And how great is it that she now knows, oh my gosh, I have a friend who has such an outward expression of faith. And when I see her, I can remember that and ask myself, what are my expressions of faith? My friend,
1: exactly.
0: This is way that she shows and shares her faith and reflects that to the world. What are the ways that I do that? That's harmony. Yeah. That's one that enhances our own faith because we can examine the good that's happening in someone else's religious tradition that's different than ours, but makes us really examine and try to figure out, well, how can I be faithful, more faithful,
1: right?
0: Like unto my friend?
2: And I appreciate you're not talking about that we see differences just in the way Latter-day Saints live or practice, but we're talking about people who are not members of our faith and don't live a whole lot like us in many ways that we might think. And that what you're encouraging us to do is to just refrain from judgment. That's not really a part of this. It's not really a part of this effort to create harmony. It's observing differences, accepting differences. And I think it's something that I just love to think about is that the differences are God created. God created us all different.
0: Yeah. And that echoes across the earth. When you pull back, you know, I love seeing images of the earth from space because it's beautiful and it's cohesive and it's harmonious. Everything seems to be in its right spot and the colors reflect something that's really pleasing to my eye. And I think that when we pull back and we look at all of the differences that we have in the human family, it's also harmonious and it's pleasing to the eye. And I know that it pleases God. And we're existing in this experience together and he wants us to see that beauty. And the beauty is not because it's all one shade. It's because all of these colors come together and the colors represent diversity in parts of the world and diversity in the way that we live and diversity in the way that we speak and in our interests. It comes together and it creates harmony. It doesn't sound discordant. Trust me, it's harmonious to God. And we have to tune our ears to start to hear the harmony.
1: Sister Browning, thank you so much for bringing in your experiences and your perspective. It's been incredibly enlightening for me. And I've thought of so many ways that I can start today implementing these things that we've discussed. So thank you.
0: Thank you for having me.
2: We're lucky to have you. Thank you so much. And it's so wonderful to be reminded that you and other sisters that bring a variety of perspectives are working together to represent the Relief Society, represent the women in the church, and like you've said, also be reaching out to the whole body of Christ to welcome them in and to help them feel that they belong. So thank you so much.
1: Absolutely.
2: And to our listeners, thank you for tuning into this episode of the Latter-day Saint Women podcast. 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
1: 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Have a wonderful day.
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5: For I was an hungered, and ye gave me meat. I was thirsty, and ye gave me drink. I was a stranger, and ye took me in. Naked, and ye clothed me. Verily I say unto you, inasmuch as ye have done it unto one of the least of these, my brethren, ye have done it unto me. There are an estimated 60 million refugees in the world today, which means that one in every 122 humans has been forced to flee their homes. And half of these are children. It's shocking to consider the numbers involved and to reflect on what this means in each individual life. My current assignment is in Europe, where 250,000 of these refugees have arrived over the last year from war-torn parts of the Middle East and Africa. We see many of them coming with only the clothes they are wearing and what they can carry in one small bag. A large proportion of them are well-educated, and all have had to abandon homes, schools, and jobs. Under the direction of the First Presidency, the Church is working with 75 organizations in 17 European countries. These organizations range from large international institutions to small community initiatives, from government agencies to faith-based and secular charities. We're fortunate to partner with and learn from others who have been working with refugees around the world for many years. As members of the Church, as a people, we don't have to look back far in our history to reflect on times when we were refugees, violently driven from homes and farms over and over again. Last weekend, in speaking of refugees, Sister Linda Burton asked the women of the Church to consider, what if their story were my story? Their story is our story, not that many years ago. There are highly charged arguments in governments and across society regarding what is the definition of a refugee and what should be done to assist them. These thoughts are not intended in any way to form part of that heated discussion, nor to comment on anyone's immigration policy, but rather to focus on the people who have been driven from their homes and their countries by wars that they had no hand in starting. The Saviour knows how it feels to be a refugee. He was one. As a child, Jesus and his family fled to Egypt to escape the murderous swords of Herod. And at various points in his ministry, he found himself threatened and his life in danger, ultimately submitting to the designs of evil men who had plotted his death. Perhaps then, it is all the more remarkable to us that he repeatedly taught us to love one another, to love as he loves, to love our neighbor as ourselves. Truly pure religion and undefiled before God and the Father is this: to visit the fatherless and widows in their affliction, and to look to the poor and the needy and administer to their relief that they shall not suffer. It's been inspiring to witness what church members from around the world have generously donated to help these individuals and families who have lost so much. Across Europe specifically, I've seen members of the Church who have experienced a joyful awakening and enriching of the soul as they have responded to that deep, innate desire to reach out and serve those in such extreme need around them. The Church has provided shelter and medical care. Stakes and missions have assembled many thousands of hygiene kits. Other stakes have provided food, water, clothing, waterproof coats, bicycles, books, backpacks, reading glasses, and much more. Individuals from Scotland to Sicily have stepped in to every conceivable role. Doctors and nurses have volunteered their services at the point where refugees arrive soaked and chilled and often traumatized from their water crossings. As refugees begin the resettlement process, local members are helping them learn the language of their host country, while others are lifting the spirits of both children and parents by providing toys, art supplies, music, and play. Some are taking donated yarn, knitting needles, and crochet hooks and teaching these skills to local refugees, old and young. Seasoned members of the church who have given years of service and leadership attest to the fact that ministering to these people so immediately in need has provided the richest, most fulfilling experience in their service so far. The reality of these situations must be seen to be believed. In winter, I met, amongst many others, a pregnant woman from Syria in a refugee transit camp, desperately seeking assurance that she would not need to deliver her baby on the cold floor of the vast hall where she was housed. Back in Syria, she had been a university professor. And in Greece, I spoke with a family, still wet, shivering and frightened from their crossing in a small rubber boat from Turkey. After looking into their eyes and hearing their stories, both of the terror they had fled and of their perilous journey to find refuge, I will never be the same. Extending care and aid are a vast range of dedicated relief workers, many of them volunteers. I saw in action a member of the church who, for many months, worked through the night, providing for the most immediate needs of those arriving from Turkey into Greece. Among countless other endeavors, she administered first aid to those in most critical medical need. She saw that the women and children traveling alone were cared for. She held those who had been bereaved along the way and did her best to allocate limited resources to limitless need. She, as so many like her, has been a literal ministering angel whose deeds are not forgotten by those she cared for, nor by the Lord on whose errand she was. All who have given of themselves to relieve the suffering around them are much like the people of Alma, and thus, in their prosperous circumstances, they did not send away any who were naked, or that were hungry, or that were athirst, or that were sick, or that had not been nourished. They were liberal to all, both old and young, both bond and free, both male and female, whether out of the church or in the church, having no respect to persons as to those who stood in need. We must be careful that the news of the refugees' plight does not become commonplace when the initial shock wears off and yet the wars continue and the families keep coming. Millions of refugees worldwide, whose stories no longer make the news, are still in desperate need of help. If you are asking, what can I do? Let us first remember that we should not serve at the expense of families and other responsibilities, nor should we expect our leaders to organize projects for us. But as youth, men, women, and families, we can join in this great humanitarian endeavor. In response to the invitation from the First Presidency to participate in Christ-like service to refugees worldwide, the General Presidencies of the Relief Society, Young Women and Primary have organized a relief effort entitled, I Was a Stranger. Sister Burton introduced this to the women of the church last weekend in the General Women's Session. There are multiple helpful ideas, resources and suggestions for service on iwasastranger.lds.org. Begin on your knees in prayer. Then think in terms of doing something close to home, in your own community, where you will find people who need help in adapting to their new circumstances. The ultimate aim is their rehabilitation to an industrious and self-reliant life. The possibilities for us to lend a hand and be a friend are endless. You might help resettle refugees, learn their host country language, update their work skills, or practice job interviewing. You could offer to mentor a family or a single mother as they transition to an unfamiliar culture, even with something as simple as accompanying them to the grocery store or to school. Some wards and stakes have existing, trusted organizations to partner with, and according to your circumstances, you can give to the church's extraordinary humanitarian effort. Additionally, Each one of us can increase our awareness of world events that drive these families from their homes. We must take a stand against intolerance and advocate respect and understanding across cultures and traditions. Meeting refugee families and hearing their stories with your own ears and not from a screen or newspaper will change you. Real friendships will develop and will foster compassion and successful integration. The Lord has instructed us that the stakes of Zion are to be a defense and a refuge from the storm. We have found refuge. Let us come out from our safe places and share with them from our abundance hope for a brighter future, faith in God and in our fellow man, and love that sees beyond cultural and ideological differences to the glorious truth that we are all children of our Father in heaven. For God hath not given us the spirit of fear, but of power and of love. Being a refugee may be a defining moment in the lives of those who are refugees, but being a refugee does not define them. Like countless thousands before them, this will be a period, we hope a short period, in their lives. Some of them will go on to be Nobel laureates, public servants, physicians, scientists, musicians, artists, religious leaders, and contributors in other fields. Indeed, many of them were these things before they lost everything. This moment does not define them, but our response will help define us. Verily, I say unto you, inasmuch as ye have done it unto one of the least of these my brethren, ye have done it unto me. In the name of Jesus Christ, amen.
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6: We did a survey on our Facebook page about topics that you'd like to hear about. We want to thank you all for your responses, but we've chosen a few of those topics to respond to. Today, we'd like to talk about humility. To be humble is to recognize gratefully our dependence on the Lord, to understand that we have constant need for His support. Humility is an acknowledgement that our talents and abilities are gifts from God. It is not a sign of weakness, timidity, or fear. It is an indication that we know where our true strength lies. We can be both humble and fearless. We can be both humble and courageous. Elder Bruce R. McConkie explained the importance of humility this way: all progress in spiritual things is conditioned upon the prior attainment of humility. Pride, conceit, haughtiness, and vainglory are all of the world and stand as a bar to the receipt of spiritual gifts. We are commanded to be humble. In Mosiah chapter 4, verse 11, it states, "Always retain in remembrance the greatness of God and your own nothingness, and His goodness and long-suffering towards you, unworthy creatures." King Benjamin further taught, "And humble yourselves even in the depths of humility, calling on the name of the Lord daily and standing steadfastly in the faith." Humility must accompany repentance to qualify a person for baptism. It is required of all engaged in gospel service. It is an essential attribute for all who embark in this service of God. Precedes the acquiring of wisdom from the Spirit, is needed to qualify the righteous to see God, and without it, no one can gain entrance to the kingdom of God hereafter. Elder Robert D. Hales in the October 2000 General Conference explains that you must be humble to enter the kingdom of heaven.
7: Entering into the kingdom of God is so important that Jesus was baptized to show us the straightness of the path and the narrowness of the gate by which we should enter. Notwithstanding he being holy, he showeth unto the children of men that according to the flesh he humbleth himself before the Father, and witness unto the Father that he would be obedient unto him in keeping his commandments. Born of a mortal mother, Jesus was baptized to fulfill his Father's commandment that sons and daughters of God should be baptized. He set the example for all of us to humble ourselves before our Heavenly Father. We are all welcome to to come in to the waters of baptism. He was baptized to witness to his Father that he would be obedient in keeping his commandments. He was baptized to show us that we should receive the gift of the Holy Ghost. As we follow the example of Jesus, we too demonstrate that we will repent and be obedient in keeping the commandments of our Father in heaven. We humble ourselves with a broken heart and a contrite spirit as we recognize our sins and seek forgiveness of our trespasses. We covenant that we are willing to take upon ourselves the name of Jesus Christ and always remember him.
6: That's Elder Robert D. Hales. Jesus Christ is our greatest example of humility. During his mortal ministry, he always acknowledged that his strength came because of his dependence on his Father. He said, quote, "I can of mine own self do nothing. I seek not my own will, but the will of the Father which hath sent me." That from John 5, verse 30. The Lord will strengthen us as we humble ourselves before him. James taught in James 4, 6 through 10, "God resisteth the proud, but giveth grace unto the humble. Humble yourselves in the sight of the Lord, and he shall lift you up." President Brigham Young understood the need and importance of humility when he said the following, quote, "I delight extremely in plain simplicity. The humble will live, their spirits will be buoyant, and they will live to a great age," close quote. We have to humble ourselves and become like little children in our feelings, to become humble and childlike in spirit in order to receive the first illuminations of the spirit of the gospel. Then we have the privilege of growing, of increasing in knowledge, in wisdom, and in understanding. The hearts of the meek and the humble are full of joy and comfort continually. When a person sees things as they are, flattery and reproach are all the same to him. He sees no difference. If he finds that he is pleasing God and his brethren, he is exceedingly rejoiced and feels an increase of humility and resignation. When a man is proud and arrogant, flattery fills him with vanity and injures him, but it is not so when he is increasing in the faith of God. Close quote. Elder L. Tom Perry in the April 2008 General Conference tells how humility is necessary to be baptized.
8: The voice of Christ proclaimed to the Nephites an end to the law of sacrifice. And then he said, "And ye shall offer a sacrifice unto me, a broken heart and a contrite spirit. And whoso cometh unto me with a broken heart and a contrite spirit, him will I baptize with fire and with the Holy Ghost." This same requirement is discussed in the 20th section of the Doctrine and Covenants, in a verse we often use to describe the requirements for baptism. Verse 37 states, "All those who humble themselves before God and desire to be baptized and come forth with broken hearts and contrite spirits and witness before the church that they have truly repented of all their sins shall be received by baptism into his church." These verses of Scripture teach essential lessons about the nature of repentance as preparation for baptism and receiving the Holy Ghost. First, repentance involves an attitude of humility. In order to prepare to be baptized and take upon ourselves the name of Christ, we must humble ourselves before him and offer our sacrifice of a broken heart and a contrite spirit and accept his will. Second, we learn that persons must witness before Christ or a representative of the church that they have repented of all their sins. Finally, they recognize that repentance, which is a cleansing process, precedes baptism, which is a cleansing ordinance, in order to prepare someone to receive the Holy Ghost. The Holy Ghost is a third member of the Godhead. The gift of the Holy Ghost is only available to those who are cleansed by the repentance of their sins of the world.
6: 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President Ezra Taft Benson taught plainly when he said, quote, "A word about humility. I think of what the Lord has said to us, and no one can assist in this work unless he shall be humble and full of love." That from Doctrine and Covenants, section 12, verse 8. President Benson continues, I hope we carry the spirit of humility and love with us. It's so easy to love the Latter-day Saints. I think of Brother LeGrand Richards. When he would return home and see his wife who was left at home alone, he would say, oh, the saints are so wonderful. And she would usually reply, yes, and they really spoil you. While we all love the saints, and it's easy to love them and to let them know of our love and our appreciation. Humility, of course, is not a sign of weakness. Humility does not mean timidity. A person can be humble, powerful, and courageous. The prophet Joseph Smith is a good example. Humility is an acknowledged recognition of our dependence on a higher power. In this work, we will never be successful unless we have the spirit of humility. With humility, there come many blessings. For example, in Doctrine and Covenants, section 112, verse 10, it says, be thou humble, and the Lord thy God shall lead thee by the hand and give thee answers to thy prayers. In Doctrine and Covenants, section 1, verse 28, it states, the humble will be made strong and blessed from on high and receive knowledge. In Doctrine and Covenants, section 61, verse 2, it says, the Lord is merciful unto those who confess their sins with humble hearts. And in Helaman 11:11, it states, humility can turn away God's anger. Probably the Lord puts into our hearts a certain amount of fear and trembling in order that his spirit might more effectively operate through us as his humble instrument. Acquire humility. There is no true success without it. Close quote. President Dieter F. Uchtdorf in the October 2008 General Conference talks about blessings of the humble in the life to come.
9: The Lord judges so very differently from the way we do. He is pleased with a noble servant, not with a self-serving noble. Those who are humble in this life will wear crowns of glory in the next. Jesus taught this doctrine himself when he told the story of the rich man who was clothed in purple and fine linen and ate sumptuously every day, while the beggar Lazarus yearned merely to taste of the crumbs from the rich man's table. In the next life, Lazarus appeared in glory next to Abraham, while the rich man was cast into hell, where he lifted up his eyes in torment.
6: That's President Dieter F. Uchtdorf. 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This is a show about questions and answers, questions you may have about gospel-centered topics or maybe just topics in general. If you have a question for us, we'd love you to email us at radio@ldschurch.org. We recently did a survey on our Facebook page about topics that you'd like to hear about. Today, we're talking about humility. President Wilford Woodruff explains why God calls the humble when he taught, quote, the Lord has chosen the weak things of the world to lead his people. Joseph Smith was but a young man when he died, not 40 years of age. He lived nearly 14 years after the organization of this church. President Brigham Young followed him. Who was Brigham Young? He was a painter and a glazer. He was a humble man, but the Lord called him to lead this people. You know what he has done, and the spirit that was with him. The Lord was with him, and he continued to lead this people by the power of God and by the revelations of Jesus Christ. He laid the foundation of a great work in these mountains of Israel. What was John Taylor? He was a wood turner. He led the church for quite a time. Wilford Woodruff was a miller and a farmer. That was about the highest ambition he ever arrived at as far as this world was concerned. That is about the way the Lord has chosen these men. Why did he not choose these learned and great men? As I have often said, he could not handle them. God has always chosen the weak things on earth. Close quote. Elder Henry B. Eyring in the April 2006 General Conference tells us that faith and prayer can only work with humility.
10: What we need is faith in him and to love him. We must know that he lives and who he is. When we do, we will love him. King Benjamin suggested how to know him in these words, which you have heard often. For how knoweth a man the master whom he has not served, and who is a stranger unto him, and is far from the thoughts and intents of his heart? We come to love those we serve. If we choose to begin to serve the Master out of even a glimmer of faith, we will begin to know him. We will come to know his purposes for the people we serve for him. Even when they do not accept our offer to serve them, we will feel his appreciation if we persist As we persist, we will need the influence of the Holy Ghost. We will feel that because our task will seem beyond us. Our humble prayer to our Heavenly Father will be answered. The Holy Ghost has as a major purpose witnessing that Jesus is the Christ. As we plead for help in His service, the Holy Ghost will come and confirm our faith in Him. Our faith in the Savior will increase, and as we continue to serve Him, we will come to love Him. To be called to serve is a call to come to love the Master we serve. It is a call to have our natures changed.
6: That's Elder Henry B. Eyring. You're listening to the Mormon Channel's Q&A. Recently, we did a survey on our Facebook page about topics that you'd like to hear about. Today, we're talking about humility. President Harold B. Lee taught a powerful principle about humility and its connection with blessings from the Lord. He said, quote, "Before you can ask Him for a temporal blessing, you've got to be like the brother of Jared. In all humility, you've got to plead your weakness and ask for His pity and His forgiveness in order that you can receive the blessing." Someone has aptly said that humility is a rare virtue. When men become humble, they soon become proud they're humble. I think there's a lot of that. Humility is one of the rarest qualities in all the world. Close quote. President Ezra Taft Benson in the April 1986 General Conference talks about the difference between pride and humility.
11: Essentially, pride is a my will rather than thy will approach to life. The opposite of pride is humbleness, meekness, submissiveness, or teachableness. In the early days of the restored church, the Lord warned two of its prominent members about pride. To Oliver Cowdery, he said, "Beware of pride, lest thou shouldest enter into temptation." To Emma Smith, he said, "Continue in the spirit of meekness, and beware of pride. Thou shalt not be proud in thy heart," the Lord warns us. "Humble yourselves before God," says the Book of Mormon. When the earth is cleansed of a burning in the last days, the proud shall be as stubble. The great spacious building which Lehi saw was the pride of the world, where the multitude of the earth was gathered. Those who walked the straight and narrow path and held on to the word of God and partook of the love of God were mocked and scorned by those in the building. The humble followers of Christ are few. Pride does not look up to God and care about what is right. It looks sideways to man and argues who is right. Pride is manifest in the spirit of contention. Was it not through pride that the devil became the devil? Christ wanted to serve. The devil wanted to rule. Christ wanted to bring men to where he was. The devil wanted to be above men. Christ removed self as the force in his perfect life. "It was not my will, but thine be done." Pride is characterized by what do I want out of life, rather than by what would God have me do with my life. It is self-will as opposed to God's will. It is the fear of man over the fear of God. Humility responds
12: to God's will, to the fear of his judgments, and the needs of those around us. To the proud, the applause of the world rings in their ears. To the humble, the applause of heaven warms their hearts.
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0: Chapter 43, A Public Nuisance. After his dismissal from the first presidency, William Law avoided
1: we
0: Joseph.
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0: In late March 1844, Hiram
1: Christ
0: tried to reconcile the two men, but William refused to make amends as long as the prophet upheld plural marriage. Around the same time, Joseph heard that William and several others in town were conspiring to kill him and his family. Joseph spoke out confidently against the conspirators. "I won't swear out a warrant against them, for I don't fear any of them," he told the saints. They would not scare off an old setting hen. Yet he was concerned about the growing dissent in Nauvoo, and the death threats only added to the feeling that his time to teach the saints was nearing an end. That spring, a church member named Emer Harris informed Joseph that the conspirators had invited him and his 19-year-old son Dennison to attend their meetings. "Brother Harris," Joseph said, "I would advise you not to attend those meetings, nor pay any attention to them." But he told Emer that he wanted Dennison to attend the meetings and learn what he could about the conspirators. Later, Joseph met with Dennison and his friend Robert Scott to prepare them for their assignment. Knowing the conspirators were dangerous, he cautioned the young men to say as little as possible while they were there and to offend no one. On April 7, 1844, the second day of the church's general conference, Joseph set aside his concerns about conspiracy to address the saints. A strong wind blew through the congregation as he took the stand. "It will be hardly possible for me to make you all hear unless there is profound attention," the prophet called out above the weather. He announced that he was going to speak about his friend King Follett, who had died recently, and offer comfort to everyone who had lost loved ones. He also desired to give every saint a glimpse of what awaited them in the world to come. He wanted to pull back the spiritual veil, if only for a moment, and teach them about the nature of God and their divine potential. "What kind of a being is God?" he asked the saints. "Does any man or woman know? Have any of you seen him, heard him, communed with him?" Joseph let his questions linger over the congregation. "If the veil was rent today," he said, "and the great God who holds this world in its orbit and upholds all things by his power, if you were to see him today, you would see him in all the person, image, and very form as a man." Joseph explained that seeking knowledge and keeping covenants would help the saints fulfill the Father's ultimate plan for them. "You have got to learn how to be gods yourselves," Joseph said, "by going from a small degree to another, from grace to grace, from exaltation to exaltation, until you are able to sit in glory as do those who sit enthroned in everlasting power." This plan, he reminded them, conquered death. "How consoling to the mourner," he said, "to know that although the earthly tabernacle shall be dissolved, they shall rise in immortal glory, not to sorrow, suffer, or die any more, but they shall be heirs of God and joint heirs with Jesus Christ." The process would take time, requiring much patience, faith, and learning. "It is not all to be comprehended in this world," the prophet assured the saints. "It will take a long time after the grave to understand the whole." As his sermon drew to a close, Joseph became reflective. He spoke about his family members and friends who had died. "They are only absent for a moment," he said. "They are in the spirit, and when we depart, we shall hail our mothers, fathers, friends, and all whom we love." He assured mothers who had lost infants that they would be reunited with their children. "In the eternities," he said, "the saints would no longer live in fear of mobs, but instead dwell in joy and happiness." Standing before the saints, Joseph was no longer the rough, unschooled farm boy who had sought wisdom in a grove of trees. Day by day, year by year, the Lord had polished him like a stone, slowly shaping him into a better instrument for his hands. Yet the saints understood so little of his life and mission. "You never knew my heart," he said. "I don't blame you for not believing my history. Had I not experienced it, I could not believe it myself."

in 1842. And the truths Joseph taught in his sermon were a reminder of why they had sacrificed so much to gather with the saints. Like many British converts, the Douglases had spent most of their savings immigrating to Nauvoo, leaving them in poverty. Ellen's husband, George, had died shortly after their arrival, and she had come down with a terrible fever, leaving her unable to support her 8 children. A friend soon recommended that she get help from the Relief Society, which Ellen had joined after arriving in the city. "I refused to do so," Ellen told her parents in the letter she wrote after the conference. "But she said I needed something and that I had been so long sick, and if I would not do it myself, she would do it for me." Ellen knew her children needed many things, especially clothes, so she finally agreed to ask a member of the Relief Society for help. "She asked me what I needed most," Ellen explained, "and they brought the wagon and fetched me such a present as I never received before from any place in the world." She and her children now had a cow and raised dozens of chickens on the lot they rented while they saved money to purchase land of their own. "I never in my life enjoyed myself better than I do now," she told her parents. "I, for one, feel to rejoice and to praise my God that he ever sent the elders of Israel to England and that he ever gave me a heart to believe them." She closed her letter by bearing testimony of the prophet Joseph Smith. "The day will come," she told her parents, "when you will know that I have told you the truth." That spring, Denison Harris and Robert Scott attended William Law's secret meetings and reported what they learned to Joseph. By now, William saw himself as a church reformer. He still professed to believe in the Book of Mormon and Doctrine and Covenants, but he was furious about plural marriage and Joseph's recent teachings about the nature of God. Among the conspirators, Denison and Robert recognized William's wife, Jane, and his older brother, Wilson. They also saw Robert and Charles Foster, who had been Joseph's friends until they had clashed with him over land development around the temple. John Bennett's old allies, Chauncey and Francis Higbee, attended as well, along with a local roughneck named Joseph Jackson. The prophet was touched that Denison and Robert were willing to risk their lives for him. Following their second meeting with the conspirators, he instructed the young men to attend once more. "Be strictly reserved," he advised, "and make no promises to conspire against me or any portion of the community." He warned them that the conspirators might try to kill them. The following Sunday, Denison and Robert found men guarding the usual meeting place with muskets and bayonets. The two entered the house and quietly listened as the conspirators debated. Everyone agreed that Joseph had to die, but no one could settle on a plan. Before the meeting closed, Francis Higbee administered an oath of solidarity to each conspirator. One by one, the men and women in the room raised a Bible in their right hand and took the oath. When Denison and Robert's turn came, they refused to step forward. "Have you not heard the strong testimony of all present against Joseph Smith?" the conspirators reasoned. "We deem it our solemn duty to accomplish his destruction and rescue the people from this peril." "We came to your meetings because we thought you were our friends," the young men said. "We did not think there was any harm in it." The leaders ordered guards to seize Denison and Robert and march them down into the cellar. Once there, the young men were given one more chance to take the oath. "If you are still determined to refuse," they were told, "we will have to shed your blood." The young men again said no and braced themselves for death. "Hold on there," someone in the cellar cried. "Let's talk this matter over." In an instant, the conspirators were arguing again, and the young men heard one man say that it was too dangerous to kill them. "The boy's parents," he reasoned, "may institute a search that would be very dangerous to us." Denison and Robert were taken down to the river by armed guards and released. "If you ever open your mouths," the guards warned, "we will kill you by night or by day, wherever we find you." The young men left and immediately reported back to Joseph and a bodyguard who was with him. As the prophet listened to their story, grateful they were unharmed, a grave expression crossed his face. "Brethren," he said, "you do not know what this will terminate in." "Do you think they are going to kill you?" asked the bodyguard. "Are you going to be slain?" Joseph did not answer the question directly, but he assured the young men that William Law and the other conspirators were wrong about him. "I am no false prophet," he testified. "I have had no dark revelations. I have had no revelations from the devil." Amid the turmoil of

0: The spring, Joseph met regularly with a council of 50 to discuss the ideal attributes of a theocratic democracy and the laws and practices that governed it. At one meeting, shortly after the April conference, the council voted to receive Joseph as prophet, priest, and king. The men had no political authority, so the motion had no temporal consequences, but it affirmed Joseph's priesthood offices and responsibilities as head of the Lord's earthly kingdom prior to the second coming. It also alluded to John the Revelator's testimony that Christ had made righteous saints kings and priests unto God, giving added meaning to the Savior's title, King of Kings. Later that afternoon, Joseph noted that a few members of the council were not members of the church. He proclaimed that in the Council of 50, men were not consulted about their religious opinions, no matter what they were. "We act upon the broad and liberal principle that all men have equal rights and ought to be respected," he said. "Every man has a privilege in this organization of choosing for himself voluntarily his God and what he pleases for religion." As he spoke, Joseph picked up a long ruler and gestured broadly with it as a schoolmaster might do. "When a man feels the least temptation to such intolerance, he ought to spurn it," he told the council. He said the spirit of religious intolerance had drenched the earth in blood. "In all governments or political transactions," he declared, "a man's religious opinions should never be called in question. A man should be judged by the law, independent of religious prejudice." When Joseph finished speaking, he accidentally snapped the ruler in half to the surprise of everyone in the room. "As the rule was broken in the hands of our chairman," Brigham Young quipped, "so might every tyrannical government be broken before us." By the end of April, William and Jane Law's increasingly public dissent led a council of 32 church leaders to excommunicate them and Robert Foster for unchristian-like conduct. Since no one had summoned them to defend themselves at the hearing, William was outraged, and he rejected the council's decision. Afterward, the church's critics became more vocal as several apostles and scores of elders left Nauvoo to serve missions and campaign for Joseph's presidency. Robert Foster and Chauncey Higbee rummaged for evidence that could be used in lawsuits against the prophet. William Law held a public meeting on April 21st, at which he denounced Joseph as a fallen prophet and organized a new church. At the meeting, William's followers installed him as president of the new church. After that, they met every Sunday and planned ways to attract other disaffected saints to their cause. Meanwhile, Thomas Sharp, the young newspaper editor who had turned against the saints shortly after they arrived in Illinois, filled his paper with criticisms of Joseph and the church. "You know nothing of the repeated insults and injuries received by our citizens from the heads of the Mormon Church," he declared, defending his attacks on the saints. "You can know nothing of these things, or you could not undertake to lecture us for endeavoring to expose such a gang of outlaws, blacklegs, and bloodsuggers." Then, on May 10th, William and his followers announced their plans to publish the Nauvoo Expositor, a newspaper that would give, as they put it, a full, candid, and succinct statement of facts as they really exist in the city of Nauvoo. Francis Higbee also brought charges against Joseph, accusing him of defaming his character in public, while William and Wilson used Joseph's plural marriages as grounds for charging him with adultery. "The devil always sets up his kingdom at the very same time in opposition to God," Joseph told the saints in a sermon as false charges mounted against him. Afterward, he and the other endowed saints met above his store and prayed to be delivered from their enemies. Joseph wanted to avoid arrest, but he did not want to go into hiding again. Emma was pregnant and very ill, and he was reluctant to leave her side. Finally, at the end of May, he decided that it was best to go to Carthage, the county seat, and face a legal investigation into the accusations against him. Around 24 of Joseph's friends accompanied him to the town. When the case came before a judge, the prosecutors were missing a witness and were not able to proceed with the investigation. The hearings were put off for a few months, and the sheriff permitted Joseph to return home. Joseph's release enraged Thomas Sharp. "We have seen and heard enough to convince us that Joe Smith is not safe out of Nauvoo, and we would not be surprised to hear of his death by violent means in a short time," he declared in an editorial. "The feeling of this country is now lashed to its utmost pitch, and it will break forth in fury upon the slightest provocation." While opposition to Joseph intensified, the saints continued to build up their city. Louisa Pratt struggled to shelter and feed her four daughters while her husband was away on his mission in the South Pacific. Before leaving, Addison had purchased some lumber, but not enough for Louisa to build a house on their city lot. Since she owned some land in a neighboring state, she went to a nearby lumber mill and asked to purchase lumber on credit, with her land as collateral. "You need not doubt a woman," she told the miller, worried he would deny her credit because of her gender. "As a general thing, they are more punctual than men." The miller had no qualms about selling to her on credit, and Louisa soon had the wood she needed to build a small frame house. Unfortunately, the men she hired to do the work were a continual disappointment, forcing her to hire others until she found reliable workers. While the house was under construction, Louisa worked as a seamstress. When her daughters came down with measles, she watched over them night and day, praying for their recovery until they got well. From all appearances, she seemed to be managing well under the circumstances, but she often felt lonely, inadequate, and helpless to bear the burden on her shoulders. Once the house was finished, Louisa moved her family in. She installed a rug she had made herself and furnished the home with items she purchased from her earnings. As the months passed, Louisa and the girls survived on her small income, bartering and purchasing on credit while she paid off her debt to the miller. When their food ran out and Louisa had new debts to pay, the children asked, "What shall we do, Mother?" "Complain to the Lord," Louisa said dryly. She wondered what her prayer would sound like. Would she complain about the people who owed her money? Would she rail against those who had not paid her for the work they hired her to do? Just then, a man arrived with a heavy load of wood for her, which she could sell. Then another man arrived with 100 pounds of flour and 25 pounds of pork. "Why, Mother," her daughter Frances said, "what a lucky woman you are." Overwhelmed with gratitude, Louisa decided to withhold her complaint. As William Law promised, the Nauvoo Expositor appeared on Nauvoo streets in early June. "We are earnestly seeking to explode the vicious principles of Joseph Smith," it declared in its preamble, "which we verily know are not accordant and consonant with the principles of Jesus Christ and the apostles." In the newspaper, William and his followers insisted that Joseph had strayed from the restored gospel by introducing the endowment, practicing plural marriage, and teaching new doctrine about exaltation and the nature of God. They also warned the country's citizens that the saint's political power was rising. They condemned Joseph's blurring of the roles of church and state and denounced his candidacy for the presidency. "Let us arise in the majesty of our strength," they declared ominously, "and sweep the influence of tyrants and miscreants from the face of the land." The day after the paper appeared, Joseph convened the Nauvoo City Council to discuss what to do about the expositor. Many of the saint's neighbors were already hostile to the church, and he worried that the expositor would provoke them to violence. "It is not safe that such things should exist," he said, "on account of the mob spirit which they tend to produce." Hiram reminded the city council of the mobs that had driven them out of Missouri. Like Joseph, he worried that the newspaper would stir people up against the saints unless they passed a law to stop it. It was getting late on a Saturday night, and the men adjourned the meeting until Monday. On that day, the city council met from morning until evening, again discussing what they could do. Joseph proposed declaring the newspaper a public nuisance and destroying the press that printed it. John Taylor agreed. As the editor of the Times and Seasons, John valued a free press and free speech, but both he and Joseph believed they had a constitutional right to protect themselves against libel. Destroying the expositor and its press would be controversial, but they believed the laws permitted them to do it legally. Joseph read aloud from the Illinois State Constitution about freedom of the press so that all in the room understood the law. Retrieving a respected law book, another counselor read a legal justification for destroying a nuisance disturbing the peace of a community. With the legal reasoning set forth, Hiram repeated Joseph's proposal that they destroy the press and scatter the type. William Phelps told the council that he had reviewed the United States Constitution, the Nauvoo City Charter, and the laws of the land. In his mind, the city was fully and legally justified to declare the press a nuisance and destroy it immediately. The council voted to destroy the press, and Joseph sent orders to the city marshal to carry out the measure. That evening, the Nauvoo marshal arrived at the expositor office with about 100 men. They broke into the shop with a sledgehammer, dragged the printing press into the street, and smashed it into pieces. They then dumped out drawers of type and set fire to the rubble. Any copies of the newspaper they could find were added to the blaze. The next day, Thomas Sharp reported the destruction of the press in an extra edition of his newspaper. "War and extermination is inevitable. Citizens, arise, one and all," he wrote. "We have no time for comment. Every man will make his own. Let it be made with powder and ball."
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3: What Can I Do to Receive Answers from God? By Liz Stitt. Receiving revelation, personal direction for our lives, is a humbling experience. It is a privilege for us as God's children to speak directly to Him and receive answers by the power of the Holy Ghost. Yet, even with guidance from our leaders and our own past experience with revelation, we may still wonder why we sometimes feel a lack of revelation, a lack that can lead to confusion, doubt, heartache, or discouragement. Why won't God answer my prayers, we sometimes ask. What am I doing wrong that God chooses not to speak to me as He does to others? But God is always willing to speak to us. Sometimes we just need to learn how to speak to Him and to listen more closely for His guidance. Evaluate your questions. Sometimes I assume that God will simply give me revelation because it's obvious that I need His help and guidance in my life. But I sometimes forget to ask for it specifically. I pray about my housing, my career, my family, and my calling. I am single, so I try to pray about dating and to know if marriage is God's will for me. Unfortunately, though, my focus on what really matters often comes and goes. For example, a friend once asked, "Are you even still praying about the opportunity to get married?" Although my heart was filled with, "That's none of your business," and "Of course I am," and "Who do you think you are?" the answer, as I thought about it, was no. Of course, marriage is one of the desires of my heart, but for a time I had stopped praying specifically about it. Maybe it was because it hurt to keep asking for something that I never received. Maybe it felt like it wasn't God's plan for me and so I should stop asking. But by kneeling and asking God whether marriage is part of His plan for me, I'm often given sweet and sustaining answers. The ultimate answer is still inconclusive, but asking the question opens my heart to hearing other answers along the way. The most common impression I feel is that I have a work to do and a personal ministry to fulfill, and I can keep moving forward no matter what my circumstances are. Some time ago, I transitioned out of a young single adult ward into a conventional family ward. I wondered if I was giving up my chance to be married as I chose not to attend the older singles ward. As I prayed and asked if the opportunity for marriage would pass me by with this decision, I felt an impression from the Spirit. "I know where you are." Heavenly Father was aware of the decisions I had made, and He knew exactly where I was and what I was doing. He knows where to find me when He needs me. But what if I hadn't asked? What assurance would I have missed? Practice serious reflection. In a Brigham Young University Women's Conference address, Maureen Jensen Proctor said, "Serious reflection precedes revelation." She continued, "Prayer and spirituality demand mental discipline and focus. Is it any wonder that this kind of prayer does not lead to revelation? Dear Heavenly Father, thank Thee for... Did I thaw the meat for dinner? Bless us too. Oh, I hope this won't take long. I have so much to do. And please bless... Oh, is this party Friday or Saturday night?" Distractions are the enemy of pondering and serious reflection. My 8-year-old niece has also taught me about more serious reflection in my prayers. While I was caring for her one evening, we knelt as she said her bedtime prayer. Her prayer was thoughtful and sincere. And afterward, she said, "Mom has been teaching me how to say better prayers. I used to just say the same 5 things. Now I'm doing better." As I have evaluated my prayers, I've wondered, do I just say the same 5 things? I now try to spend more time being grateful and reflecting seriously on what I need to talk to my Father about. Write it down. I like to keep a notebook of impressions I receive from General Conference and other church meetings, or just in my everyday life. Most often, the impressions I receive either confirm what I already know or provide me with opportunities to serve. Many times I've had people's names come to mind and specific ways that I can help them. During talks or lessons, I sometimes learn something that was not said, but that I needed to change, improve, or believe in. Writing these thoughts down provides clarity to my thoughts and accountability in following up. I also take time in my church meetings to write themes I hear and use them to guide my efforts that week. This is revelation. Ask, is there more? I'm a family history fan. A few years ago, I felt prompted to ask my grandparents more about my great-uncle Paul McEwen Cutler, who went missing in an air flight training mission during World War II. My grandma shared stories I'd never known and then pulled out 5 books, 2 photo albums, and 3 family group sheet books that I'd never seen before. The albums had pictures from the early childhood of my grandpa and of his twin Paul, but the pictures were unlabeled and had been hidden for years. The group sheets connected me to many cousins and an abundance of temple work. That simple question about my great uncle brought many hidden things to light. Was there more? Yes, an index box of pictures taken in the mid to late 1800s. Was there more? Yes, recently we discovered some early film from the 1920s with footage of my great-great-grandfather. Was there more? Yes, my mom then found an audio recording she'd done of my great-grandmother's life history. Is there still more? Likely. Sometimes we get an answer and then move on with our lives. But how much are we missing when we don't stop to ask if there is still more to know? What are we doing with what we've already received, and are we ready or willing to find more? Invite revelation. One of my mottos in life is something once said by Camilla E. Kimball, wife of President Spencer W. Kimball, 1895 to 1985. Never suppress a generous thought. Sometimes I get worked up about whether some impression or thought in my mind is something from God or merely my own thinking. I feel comforted knowing that every good thing comes from God and that if I act upon those good promptings, I will be blessed for my efforts. Even more, acting on small promptings teaches me how the Spirit speaks to me. When we get those small promptings to call someone or drop in unexpectedly and then realize we were needed in that exact moment, it gives us courage and strength to respond to more promptings. And as we respond more, we learn how the Spirit prompts and teaches. This helps us learn how the Spirit may respond when we are seeking other divine guidance. Move forward in faith. Elder David A. Bednar of the Quorum of the 12 Apostles taught, "Sometimes the Spirit of revelation will operate immediately and intensely, other times subtly and gradually, and often so delicately you may not even consciously recognize it. But regardless of the pattern whereby this blessing is received, the light it provides will illuminate and enlarge your soul, enlighten your understanding, and direct and protect you and your family." Moving forward despite our uncertainties is a demonstration of our faith and invites revelation. I've learned to see faith as what it really is. Faith is the substance of things hoped for, the evidence of things not seen. It sometimes means not knowing the answer. It often means there is no evidence. It means we need to have hope. As long as we keep going amid the uncertainties, we are showing faith. And faith and trust in our Heavenly Father will lead us to revelation. The author lives in Utah, USA. Growing into the principle of revelation. Pray in the name of Jesus Christ about your concerns, your fears, your weaknesses. Yes, the very longings of your heart. And then listen. Write the thoughts that come to your mind. Record your feelings and follow through with actions that you are prompted to take. As you repeat this process day after day, month after month, year after year, you will grow into the principle of revelation. President Russell M. Nelson, Revelation for the Church, Revelation for Our Lives, Ensign, May 2018, 95.
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5: Digital Only, Young Adults, Who Are We Putting Our Trust In? By Krista Vance. When we were stranded in the mountains after our car got stuck, I learned a valuable lesson about trust. My husband and I were traveling to his parents' home after a camping trip. With little cell service, we decided to use our GPS. We turned it on and set it on the shortest route to their home. With just an hour or so to go, the GPS directed us to turn left onto a dirt road off the main highway. Though we were a bit confused by the directions, we trusted in the GPS and continued along this route. Before long, we were navigating some muddy sections on the road due to the scattered rain showers. At each puddle we encountered, we considered turning around, but we pushed forward. We felt we had gone too far to turn back. We reached a puddle that was so large, we got stuck. We were alone in the mountains, besides wild animals. We hadn't seen more than a couple vehicles since we'd left the main highway. One thing was certain, there was no way we could get our car out of the mud on our own. In that moment, I was terrified. And in hindsight, there were some important parallels about trust that I drew from this experience. Trust the prophet. The GPS seemed like a reliable source to follow. But despite our wariness of the muddy path, we continued to trust the GPS directions and were eventually led astray. This reminded me of moments where we may be tempted to trust other sources more than God, social media, society, or even a friend. While their ideas may be appealing at times, we can't always trust that what we see on social media is truth. We do know, however, that the prophets and apostles of God only declare truth and will never lead us astray. Elder Ronald A. Rasband of the Quorum of the 12 Apostles testified, "We are distinguished as a church to be led by prophets, seers, and revelators called of God for this time. I promise that as you listen and follow their counsel, you will never be led astray. Never." Trust the Spirit. 2 Nephi chapter 32 verse 5 says, "For behold, again I say unto you, that if ye will enter in by the way and receive the Holy Ghost, it will show unto you all things what ye should do." When the GPS led us off the main highway and onto a dirt road, we felt unsettled. Truly, the Spirit had warned us that we should turn around, but we chose to trust the GPS more. Had we listened to the Spirit, we would have turned around and found ourselves safely at my in-laws' home in time for dinner. This experience reminded me that ignoring the warnings of the Holy Ghost can lead to figurative rough roads, where we frequently question if we're on the right path and may even get so far that we feel stuck. Heeding the promptings of the Spirit, on the other hand, can give us confidence that we are on the right path, even if the road still has some bumps along the way. Trust in Heavenly Father and Jesus Christ. Thankfully, there is always a way forward with Christ. Through Him, we can repent. We can pray to God for help to move forward in the right direction. And then we can try again to listen and act on the promptings of the Holy Ghost. When we prayed to God for help after getting stuck, He brought peace to our hearts and we trusted His prompting. Then we acted in faith. We walked a quarter of a mile to find a spot where we had cell service and could call our family. We told them what had happened and were able to give them a good idea of our location. Then we waited. Near midnight, after being stuck for more than 6 hours, our family arrived to help. I felt an intense measure of relief and joy as we made gradual progress down the mountain toward their home, where dinner was waiting for us. The Savior's love and sacrifice provides the kind of relief, joy, and peace I felt when my family arrived. But His relief is much longer lasting. He is the way, the truth, and the life. No man cometh unto the Father but by Him. I know that as we follow the prophet, listen to the Spirit, pray to Heavenly Father, and act on and trust in promptings, we will be able to enjoy the confidence of knowing we are on the right path toward our heavenly home. Krista Vance lives in Utah with her husband and 4 children. She enjoys tennis lessons, teaching piano, and biking with her family. She has a testimony of the truthfulness of the gospel of Jesus Christ, which is a gospel of love, repentance and forgiveness, growth and peace.
6: How are we blessed by the light of the world? Come follow me, John chapter 1. John came to bear witness of the light, the true light, which lighteth every man that cometh into the world. John chapter 1, verse 7 and 9. Light proceedeth forth from the presence of God, and giveth life to all things. Doctrine and Covenants, section 88, verses 12 through 13. How does light bless us? See Alma, chapter 19, verse 6, and chapter 36, verse 20. Doctrine and Covenants, section 88, verse 67. What is light related to? See Doctrine and Covenants, section 84, verse 45. How do we grow in light? See Doctrine and Covenants, section 93, verse 28. Who is the light of the world? See John, chapter 8, verse 12. 3 Nephi, chapter 18, verses 16 and 24. President Lorenzo Snow taught, we believe that the Spirit which enlightens the human family proceeds from the presence of the Almighty, that it spreads throughout all space, that it is the light and life of all things, and that every honest heart possesses it in proportion to his virtue, integrity, and his desire to know the truth and do good to his fellow men. The Teachings of Lorenzo Snow, edited by Clyde J. Williams, 1996, page 107. Discussion. How can you follow the Savior's teaching? Let your light so shine before men that they may see your good works and glorify your Father which is in heaven. Matthew chapter 5, verse 16. Read by Gene Nelson.
7: Improving our temple experience by the First Presidency. The crowning jewel of the Restoration is the Holy Temple. Its sacred ordinances and covenants are pivotal to preparing a people who are ready to welcome the Savior at His second coming. From time to time, the First Presidency has made adjustments to temple ceremonies and procedures in order to improve the temple experience for members and help all who enter to feel a closer connection to God within these sacred spaces. As part of the temple experience, members put on ceremonial clothing with doctrinal and symbolic significance that can be traced back to temple worship in the Old Testament. See Exodus chapter 28 and Leviticus chapter 8. Some adjustments have been made to temple ceremonial clothing. These adjustments don't reflect changes to temple symbolism or doctrine, but are intended to make the temple experience more simple, comfortable, and accessible by making the clothing easier to put on, care for, and afford. Some of these adjustments include a simpler design for the veil and robe, removing the plastic insert from the cap and the tie from the cap and veil, using a more durable material that is the same for the robes, cap, and sash, which helps them last longer and makes them easier to care for. We hope these adjustments will help improve this sacred experience for you as you make temple worship a regular part of your life. Answers to common questions. Can I continue to use the ceremonial clothing I already have? Yes. Previous styles can continue to be used until they need to be replaced. How do I appropriately discard old ceremonial clothing? To dispose of worn-out temple ceremonial clothing, members should destroy the clothing by cutting it up so the original use cannot be recognized. General Handbook, Serving in the Church of Jesus Christ of Latter-day Saints, 2020, 27.3.8, churchofjesuschrist.org. Can I alter my existing clothing to reflect the new adjustments? Yes. Further information about how can be found at store.churchofjesuschrist.org/ceremonial clothing when you log in with your membership account or by visiting distribution services and asking a store clerk. 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When appropriate, you may give gently used clothing to endowed family members or friends. 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How do I obtain the new clothing? For information about cost and availability in your area, go to store.churchofjesuschrist.org/ceremonial clothing or visit distribution services. Sidebar. Any adjustments made to ordinances and procedures do not change the sacred nature of the covenants being made in the temple. Adjustments allow for covenants to be planted in the hearts of people living in different times and circumstances. President Russell M. Nelson, General Conference Leadership Training Meeting, October 2019. 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
12: Today on Into All the World, we will be talking with President and Sister Steinigel from the Ukraine Kiev Mission. The history of the Church in Ukraine. In June 1991, President Howard L. Biddulph of the Austria-Vienna East Mission of the Church visited Kiev with his wife, Colleen. During that month, Ukraine's first official congregation of some 40 members was organized. At that time, 10 missionaries served in the country under the direction of the Finland-Helsinki Mission. In September 1991, Elders Boyd K. Packer and Dallin H. Oakes of the Quorum of the 12 Apostles visited Ukraine's members. 5 months later, missionary headquarters for the country were created in Kiev, with President Biddulph presiding. The 35 missionaries of the mission served a country of nearly 52 million people. In July 1993, an additional mission was organized in Ukraine, headquartered in Donetsk. Current membership in Ukraine is 10,557.
13: Welcome to Into All the World, where we discuss the growth of the church around the globe. I'm Tim Taggart, and joining me by phone today are President Lane and Sister Jennifer Steinigel, who are serving in the Ukraine Kiev mission. Welcome this morning.
14: Thank you.
15: Thank you.
13: President Steinigel served his first mission in the Tahiti Papiette mission, and Sister Steinigel in the Argentina Buenos Aires South Mission. Before his call, President Steinigel was working for the missionary department as a trainer and supervisor for MTC teachers, as well as the MTC senior linguist. The Steinigels have 5 children, 4 boys and 1 girl. 2 of their sons, aged 16 and 10, are with them on their mission, and another son's on a mission in Chile. We're so grateful that you're joining us this morning.
11: Thank you.
14: Thank you.
13: Share with us, if you would, a little bit of kind of the spirit of the work in the Ukraine. What are you feeling right now as you're serving your mission there?
11: Wow. How much time do we have? No, it's just serving a mission is, just like our first missions, it's life-changing. It changes your heart. We are so in love with the people here. We are so just touched by the missionaries here. And, it's incredible. It's been a great blessing for our family and a great blessing, as all those know who have served missions or who have family members on missions.
13: What's happening in Ukraine as far as the gospel right now?
11: Well, we're doing missionary work. There are three missions in Ukraine. The Ukraine-Kiev mission, that's our mission. It covers the western half, almost the western half of the country, including Kiev, the capital. And we're doing lots of missionary work, teaching hundreds and hundreds of lessons a week and talking to everyone we can on the street and working with wonderful members. And along with that, we've got the temple coming pretty soon, and everyone's excited about that now. And we're working with just a beautiful land and wonderful people, the people of Ukraine.
13: What's been your experience as you've arrived in the mission field, come to know the people, and especially with your family and the missionaries and that kind of an experience? It must be just a fascinating experience for you.
14: Oh, can I chime in?
13: Please do.
14: One of the things that first really impressed me with the members here, I always wanted to meet pioneers. I've always looked at people in the church and kind of looked at them and thought they could have been a pioneer, and have always just loved the pioneer stories and wish that I could meet the pioneers, and I'm sure we will all someday. But coming here to Ukraine, these members are truly pioneers. It's been, almost 20 years now since they've had the church, the gospel here. And so we get to be with pioneers, and it's been something that has really impressed me. These members are coming from quite a different cultural background, and they get converted and just become wonderful saints who will do anything to try and pull off their callings the right way, and they're just humble and willing to learn, and it's just been really a wonderful experience to work with these fairly new members of the gospel.
13: As you think about the converts that are coming into the church, is there an experience or two, a story or two of the converts that are having life-changing experiences as they discover the gospel?
11: There, our missionaries share them every week with us. And as I was thinking about this, there's one in particular that really sort of captures what we're hoping will happen here. Missionaries all over the world try to find families. And we had two missionaries out in the city of Lviv, which is far out to the west, beautiful European city, where these two missionaries just sort of put it all on the altar and said, okay, we've got to talk to this many people and work this hard and teach this much. And if we do, perhaps the Lord will bless us if we work up to a certain level. And they sort of just prayed and said, we feel like if we talk to this many hundreds of people, one of them is going to be that family that the Lord has prepared for us. So they did. And about when they hit the number of people that, over a period of quite a few weeks, they approached this young couple. She was obviously getting ready to have a child, and they went up and shared with them the proclamation on the family. Interestingly, while they did, a fellow came up and started arguing with them, telling them to leave this young couple alone, and he wouldn't leave them alone, and so they finally had to walk off with just leaving the proclamation in the couple's hands, but it had their phone number on the back, and they called them and said, we want to know about this. We really like what we read, and so long story short, they taught them, and they were baptized, and they now have one child, and he is serving as an elders' quorum president out there in the West, and they're just one of the most wonderful, young, strong, vibrant families that has come into the church. You can just see the light of the gospel in their eyes. They are so happy and so strong, and they'll, the church will be built on their shoulders and those of many others.
13: Tell us a little bit about the church in the Ukraine. How are things happening? Is there a feeling of growth and excitement? Are things pretty stable there?
11: Well, yeah, the very first years, there was a rapid increase of missionaries, and it was clear that the Lord had prepared many people to be those who are stake leaders and other leaders now. Things from those early days when the Soviet Union ended, there was a lot of sort of all across the former Soviet Union, there were people looking around trying to find, well, what do we do now, you know? And they were very interested in Western ideas. Now they've gotten a little more, a little more used to the West, and we have a steady flow of new converts, but the missionaries have to work a little bit harder now than they used to to find them. Last year in our mission, we have about 90 young proselyting missionaries and then several missionary couples. Last year we had 111 baptisms in this mission, a little bit higher than the year before, but we'd like to go higher than that this year. The other two missions, I understand, have had sort of similar productivity levels and across Eastern Europe. So,
13: boy, that is significant growth, though. What's the situation as far as the religions in the country and how the church is perceived, how religion is perceived, and how that works with the church?
11: Well, the primary religions in Ukraine include the Ukrainian Orthodox and the Russian Orthodox Church. About 75% of the people identify with one or the other of those who say that I am religious or I'm Christian, about uh-huh. three-fourths of them. And those churches are very, very similar in beliefs, just sort of who they consider their head of their church. There are also Greek Catholic and Roman Catholic, a number of other Protestant religions. And the interesting, what I find of great interest here is that the great majority of people profess to believe in God and are very curious if once you can sort of get past the public, I guess, how could I say it? It's, you know, because of all the years of oppression under Tsars and Soviet leaders, the people are, it's not real normal to approach someone in public and start up a conversation,
13: I'm sure.
11: But once you can get past that, people are very curious, very open, and a lot of the sort of anti-feeling that you get in some countries where the church has been around a little longer, we don't, knock on wood, we haven't seen a lot of that here yet.
13: Yeah, well, that's very interesting. How is it for the missionaries as far as their mission in the Ukraine? Is it a challenging and difficult issue? Do most of the missionaries come from the United States or throughout Europe? Where do your missionaries come from?
11: Do you want to answer that, Sister Steinigle?
14: Well, most of them, I think, come from the United States. We do have several native Russian speakers that come anywhere from any part of Russia or other parts of Ukraine. We also have several Armenians right now that are come from President Dunn's mission, and they're wonderful missionaries willing to learn. The great majority of them are North American.
11: Maybe I could add, the North Americans are, I know that in some parts of Eastern Europe, there, at times there have been a little bit less sort of a warm feeling toward Americans. It's interesting in Ukraine, the Ukrainians really, and we're sort of in the western half of the mission where people speak more Ukrainian and sort of have that more nationalistic, I'm a Ukrainian person,
13: uh-huh.
11: Not so much a Russian maybe, but they are very... they're careful in how they say it and express it, but there's a lot of sort of pro-Western, almost a pro-U.S. feeling here
13: mm-hmm.
11: because of, certain things that have happened recently in their history.
13: Yeah. I'm Tim Taggart. You're listening to Into All the World on the Mormon Channel. Today we're discussing missionary work in the Ukraine-Kyiv mission with President Lane and Sister Jennifer Steinigel. What's it like as a mission president being there with your two young sons with you? How is it as a family experience?
11: Can I say it's great? And then I know Sister Steinigle would like to say more.
14: So. it's wonderful to have the boys with us. We had our third son with us the first year, mm-hmm. and it was a great preparation for his mission. Morgan, who is 16 now, they both had opportunities to go out with the missionaries quite a bit, and especially Jordan, as he was getting ready to go on his mission, he he would hang out with the missionaries. They were his buddies, and it was really fun. And he would go with the assistants on their traveling trips to go train. And it was just probably the best preparation any young man could get for their own mission. And then Morgan, our 16-year-old, he does the same a little bit. He's in school, and so he doesn't get out as much as he will be able to in the summer. But it's been really great. And our 10-year-old Slade, just, you know, he idolizes the missionaries, and it's just great to have these young men be who they look up to and who they are able to be around quite a bit.
13: What a fascinating international experience your family's had. President, with your first mission being in Tahiti, where you probably spoke French and Tahitian, and Sister Steinigle Spanish in Argentina, and you're called to serve in Ukraine, and your children, of course, speaking English, and now thrust into a world where a Ukrainian is normal and probably a lot of Russian. What's that experience like?
11: Well, you know, I was actually called to Tahiti and ended up in the Cook Islands where we spoke Maori.
13: Ah.
11: But you know, if I stand right anywhere here in the mission and look straight at my feet, I'm almost staring straight at where I served. You know, I'm right through the planet. And you know, I mean, in terms of the weather and the climate, and in many ways the culture is about as different as you could get. You know, the mm-hmm. island life, but I am amazed at how similar the experience is, not just preaching the gospel, but working with little branches, and we have a district down south in our mission, the Odessa District, Black Sea District. We have 14 mission branches that are isolated. Some are brand new, some have been around a while, and then we have a well-established stake here in Kiev. And so we sort of run the whole spectrum of experience and of, you know, sort of anything can happen, And it's very, very similar to my first mission in that way. And that was so helpful to have been there and have seen, you know, how our mission president worked with those things. Linguistically, it's very different. There have been times where I've sort of said, boy, what was I thinking when I took that first Russian class way back? But no, I think that the Lord wanted me to. So here we are.
13: You know, and it's so interesting because with all of those challenges, there is a commonality in the Holy Ghost that kind of binds this whole thing together, isn't there?
11: Absolutely. Yeah. Absolutely.
13: How do your missionaries do with the challenge of the language and teaching people?
11: Well, you know, I just had two companionships teach me today. I just came from a mission president seminar in Moscow, and we were talking with the other presidents, and once I had this great idea to have missionaries teach me, and so I thought, oh, I want to do that too. So I came back, and they were just wonderful. I was so touched. Two sisters and then two elders, and had them teach me two different missionary lessons, and it was just wonderful. These missionaries have really worked hard to seek the Spirit and to teach from the heart, but at the same time to master the doctrines. And of course, when you the two sisters, one was an American, one's a native Ukrainian. Mm-hmm. So I said to the American sister, I want you to teach me in English because I just really want to hear your heart speak. And then the other one, I said, you teach me in Russian if that's more comfortable. And so they each taught in a different language, and it was just wonderful. It was virtually seamless. And so our missionaries, when they first get here, the language is hard. But they work at it very steadily. They follow Preach My Gospel and create language study plans and use their materials very well. And rapidly, they become quite capable in the language.
13: It's a miracle how the Lord works with the young people in the mission field and how hearts are touched and lives are changed. Some of the lives of the missionaries are changed as well. What kind of experiences have you had with missionaries where you've seen some real change in their lives?
14: Well, you see it on a daily basis, don't you?
11: Oh, boy, we watch these groups. We've been out long enough where a group that arrived in the MTC right after we got our call is getting ready. They're in their last couple weeks. And so we've watched them the entire 2 years. And they've gone from, well, like we like to say, you know, the day before you came on your mission, you might have been a 19-year-old boy, but that's over with. You're a man of God now. And we'll say to them, we expect you to act like it. And they stand right up and they go, I will. And this group of 12 young men getting ready to go home, they are just outstanding. Just
14: We're already mourning the loss.
11: We don't want to believe.
14: Please go.
13: Oh, it's amazing to see how the Lord touches lives on both sides of the equation as this work goes forward. What are some of the challenges that they face in the Ukraine as they teach the gospel? Cultural issues or other things that are a challenge for the missionaries?
11: I should quickly add, there are four sisters going home as well, group of 16, and they're just as wonderful. But the challenges are interesting. I alluded earlier to the getting through sort of that exterior that mm-hmm. I think the people over the centuries have been taught to have for their own safety out in public and so forth. Other than that, there are sort of long-term held traditions and some of which are wonderful and some of which can be a little bit challenging. The people here really carefully study out in their minds what they've been taught, mm-hmm. which is wonderful because they want to understand it so well. But we have many people who become great members and converts who investigate the gospel for quite a few months, which can be a little hard on a missionary who's going to get transferred, but it's surprising how many former investigators get baptized.
13: Mm-hmm. Yeah. Well, that's great too. As long as they continue to mature in the spirit, they're coming into the gospel, which is what's important.
11: Yeah.
14: These people are smart and well-educated.
11: Mm-hmm. Cultured.
14: Something I've really noticed. Very cultured. They appreciate the culture, the arts, and very educated people.
13: How do the missionaries find people to teach in your mission?
11: Mm-hmm. When we first arrived, Elder Gibbons of the Area Presidency encouraged us to do all we could to work with the members. Mm-hmm. They have a wonderful, strong stake here with about 3,000 members in it, and we've tried very hard to work with them. The members, the wards all have mission plans and good mission leaders, and so the missionaries are continually working to keep the trust of the members and to serve well, and we have... By far, the members are the best source for finding new investigators. Mm-hmm. We also work with the missionaries to help them to be very effective at having not only just contacting, walking up to people and asking them a religious question of some kind, but to have what the brethren call a natural conversation with people. And mm-hmm. We've really worked to help the missionaries to just enjoy talking to people on public transport and in parks. And what always happens is the people say, we've seen you around. Who are you anyway? What are you doing here? Mm-hmm. And it leads right into the gospel conversation.
13: Yeah.
11: So we have members. We teach English and have found many investigators and quite a few converts through English instruction or English practice activities. We use Preach My Gospel, Chapter 9.
13: And the Preach My Gospel has had a huge impact in the mission field, hasn't it?
11: Oh, absolutely. The answers are in Preach My Gospel, either in the words that are printed on the page or between the lines if we seek the Spirit.
13: Yeah. Where have you seen the hand of the Lord working in your calling as mission president and companion over the course of this last year and a half?
11: Mr. Steinigle, what comes to your mind first?
14: Well, one of the things that I was really nervous about coming out here was being in charge of all the auxiliary training, mm-hmm. and that seemed very a little intimidating, I would say, not very, but just kind of scary to think I'd be in charge of the whole, mission training. And I've had a couple of trainings where I was just so worried about it. But you say prayers and you get up there and the Spirit just hits you and you all of a sudden things fall into place and you say things that you didn't realize you were going to say, or things come to your mind, and I think that's one of the things that has really been exciting to me, is to see that we sure have the support of the Lord and the Spirit in this work, and as long as we're striving to do what He wants us to do, He's there with us. And President sure has had many, many experiences that he shared with me as he has worked with the members and the missionaries, where just amazing experiences, in interviews and with the missionaries and the members. He works quite a bit with the members in this mission. Mm-hmm. Has a lot of travel to do because our mission is very spread out. So,
11: I had an experience last summer where working with all of these separate branches, so much time is spent with the members that it's a nice break to get to actually work with the missionaries from time to time. But we love working with all of them. Anyway, this one branch, it was time to make a

0: put me in a little bit of stress because I didn't want to have half the branch go less active as a
1: yeah.
0: as a result. And so I stayed up talking to my counselor late into the night. What do we do, and how do we work with this? And spent a sleepless night. And anyway, long story short, woke up feeling just, this is what the Lord wants, and just it became clear to me how to present it to the members, and so we did, and sustained him, and the members just very wholeheartedly sustained him when they saw that this was the Lord's will, and he's just done a wonderful job. He's just been wonderful for that branch. So, you know, seeing how the Lord works, and this is the same thing that we've heard all of our lives and happens everywhere. So,
1: it's wonderful to be a part of it, isn't it?
0: It is, absolutely.
1: And you see how the Lord's working in the lives of the individual people to prepare them for these kind of callings, and for the members to be willing to sustain them. And I'm sure it's true with the missionaries and their assignments and your experience in making those kind of changes in the mission as well.
0: Oh, absolutely. It's wonderful to struggle and work on transfers many, many times. We spend, I don't know how many hours working on transfers every 6 weeks, many different sessions, sort of the assistants and I, or sometimes just myself, and then to see how the Lord, you know, put someone with someone else is just, you know, how it needed to work, and absolutely.
1: We're speaking with President Lane and Sister Jennifer Steinigle from the Ukraine Kiev Mission. This is Into All the World on the Mormon Channel, and I'm your host, Tim Taggart. Talk with us, President, a little bit about how you perceive the future of the church in Ukraine. You've got a temple coming. That must have a huge impact. How do you see things happening in the future years?
0: I expect we're going to have regular, steady growth. We hope for a big jump in this or in that, and occasionally we see those in the church, but steady growth seems to be stable growth.
1: Mm-hmm.
0: I expect to see multiple stakes in Kiev. I think eventually we'll see stakes in the other cities around Ukraine, Dnipropetrovsk, Donetsk, Odessa, Lviv. I believe that very strongly the Kiev Temple is going to become a gathering place for the saints in Eastern Europe.
2: And the members are so excited for the temple.
1: They
2: are
1: just,
2: some of them save for years to go on a temple trip to Freiburg, and mm-hmm. it's a big, huge sacrifice of time and money, and it's just going to be so wonderful to have the temple close by for them.
1: There's got to be a real spirit of things happening with that temple being built.
0: Oh, absolutely.
2: Yeah.
0: People are always asking, we get the question multiple times a day, have you heard when the dedication is going to be? No, it's third quarter of the year, we hope, But there are members who come in for recommend interviews and they're renewing the recommend. And so I say, oh, how many times have you been to the temple? And they say, oh, I've never been.
1: Yeah.
0: Oh, well, so when did you first get a recommend? Oh, 6 or 7 years ago.
1: Huh.
0: And they've been renewing it every 2 years, faithfully, being worthy of it, waiting for their chance to go to a temple.
1: Isn't that marvelous? Because the prophet asked for that, and they've kept themselves worthy. Isn't that marvelous?
0: Absolutely.
1: Well, I'm sure the spirit of the temple will have a real impact on the mission and will impact the work as well. There's a great spiritual outpouring that occurs with the temple within the boundaries of the country. I'm sure you'll see that.
2: We are seeing it, I think. It's very exciting.
1: As we conclude, we'd love to be able to just hear your testimony of the gospel and of the work. And perhaps, President, if you wouldn't mind leading out and sharing with us your testimony, and then Sister Steinigle, if you would, and then, President, maybe you wouldn't mind sharing your testimony in Russian or Ukrainian to give us just a kind of a sense of things, if you would.
0: Sure. Well, again, I appreciate every opportunity to share what we feel, what I feel about being here and serving. It's difficult to find the words to express how I know that this is our Heavenly Father's church, but simply, I know that it is. I know that God, our Heavenly Father, is our Father in heaven, that He loves His children, and that He has prepared a plan for each one of us, and that we can find out what He would have us do.

0: through prayer and through studying the scriptures, and we can receive revelation and be guided throughout our lives and prepare for the eternities. I know that he speaks to prophets today, and that Thomas S. Monson is a prophet of God. I bear my testimony that he is, and that the Book of Mormon is the Word of God, and it is the most wonderful book, the book that we should all read every day so that we can be spiritually well. I testify that Jesus Christ is the Son of God, that he died for us, and that he lives today, and that only by coming unto him can we be saved and exalted. I know that this is true, and I share this in the name of Jesus Christ. Amen.
1: Amen.
2: Amen. Well, I echo President Steinigle's feelings, and I'm so grateful for the opportunity that we've had to come out here and be called to this calling. I pinch myself every once in a while because I can't believe it sometimes. But it's been such an amazing experience to have this opportunity to be able to bring children and to be able to share these experiences also with our two married children and share the things that we are learning with them. I also am so grateful for my testimony. I love the gospel. I know that it is true with all my heart. I can't wait to meet Joseph Smith someday. I love him, and I'm so grateful for the sacrifices that he made in his life. And I know he was a prophet of God. I know that we have a living prophet, Thomas S. Monson, and I am so grateful for his example, his happy attitude, and his influence that he's having on the world right now. I know that the Savior atoned for my sins, and I don't know what I would do without that knowledge. I'm so grateful for the work that he did for us, and for the possible life that we can have because of his sacrifice for us. And I love these members, and I love the gospel. I know that it's true, and I say these things in the name of Jesus Christ. Amen.
1: Amen.
0: Shall I go ahead?
1: Please.
0: 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Амінь.
1: Amen. Thanks so much, President Sister Steinigle, for being with us this morning and for your great spirit and for your wonderful work there. I'm Tim Taggart. Thanks for joining us on Into All the World on the Mormon Channel. For more information on this program or to see pictures of those who are interviewed, visit us online at radio.lds.org. 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
5: My daughter Holland was 3 years old. We were pregnant with our next child and life was fine. 2 weeks after her birthday, she started getting headaches. She couldn't sleep at night because they were so bad. And it just kept getting worse and worse. Eventually we did MRI and they came out and they told us, you need to get downtown to the children's hospital as quickly as you can. She had a brain tumor on her cerebellum on the left side and it was about the size of a golf ball. I kind of had this numb feeling of just kind of taking it all in. I drove back home. Everything started to sink in at that point, how real this was. I just cried the whole way. Why? You know, why is this happening to us? We're good people. We've done everything God's asked us to do. And yet, this is still happening. I tried to pray. I tried reading the scriptures. I tried doing all these things to try to find peace, and I couldn't. I needed to resolve this. I either needed to come to peace with God or say God doesn't exist, because if God existed, he wouldn't do this to me. I said a prayer and I knew that she was going to be okay. I knew that we were going to be all right, that she would live and that everything would be all right. She had several surgeries and they were able to remove most of the tumor. Later that summer, she had two more surgeries. She was tumor-free. 3 or 4 months later, she started getting headaches again. Another scan had shown that in that 3-4 month period, the tumor had grown back to about the size of a quarter. It was just hard to do this again. I remember calling my dad and telling him, I feel so helpless. I feel like there's nothing I can do. And he said, you know, son, you can always pray. And I just remember getting mad at him and just laughing, you know, and just saying, if it was that simple, don't you think I would have done it? Don't you think if I could just pray this away, I would have prayed this away? I don't feel like that's helping at all. But I went to the Lord and I prayed and I had that peace again, that our faith was making her whole, that she'd be okay if we continued to believe and trust in the Lord. The surgery was successful. They were able to remove everything. Since it was much more aggressive, they wanted to do chemotherapy. We went in for just a follow-up MRI. They had shown that not only had the tumor returned, but it had spread down her spine and throughout her brain. I knew that the Lord had told us that everything would be okay. This happens all the time. This is going to be a miracle because the doctor said there's no hope, but we'll find hope in God. I said a prayer, and the Lord immediately said she's going to die. And I remember just asking, well, why have I been living my whole life the last 14 months thinking that she was going to live? And he said, you know, you needed that. If I had told you on that day that she was going to die, you would have started to grieve her too soon. But I remember my wife laying on one side of me, laying on the other side of her hospital bed and just having my hand on her chest, and I could feel her heart beating. When they pulled out the breathing tube, and it just sped up so, so fast, and it felt like it was just going to burst out, and then it just slowed down, and I remember feeling the last beat, and getting up and looking down and knowing that her body was all that was there, and knowing that her spirit wasn't there anymore, and that was pain and grief. That was the worst feeling I've ever had in my life. I felt hopeless. I felt angry towards God. It was a part of me was ripped out and gone. We've gone to grief counseling groups, and people talk about having this hole within you. Nothing fills it. It's just temporarily removed. The experience of seeing somebody's first breath and last breath gives me so much hope in a plan that there's so much more than first breath and last breath. So many times we get caught up in that it's just we're born and then we die. But when I held her the first time and I saw that first breath, I knew that she had come from somewhere else. I knew that this wasn't where this had started, that her life existed before this. And when I experienced her last breath, I knew that wasn't the end. I have hope that she's still a part of my life and that her spirit is still connected to my spirit. The peace that you feel, it ebbs and flows. It sometimes it's there, sometimes it's not, but it's always, you're always able to get it back. Like every time I feel angry or upset at God or feel like I'm done with this, in that moment, it feels like there is no hope. But all it takes is turning back to Him, and that hope can come right back. The one title that I give Him is my friend. Because a friend is there for you when nobody else can be. And He was there for me and my family in a way that nobody else could be. Nobody else could understand the pain and the grief, the sorrow that we felt. But He did. And having that friend, that ally, it didn't take it away. It just, it soothed me. What's going on back there? What a nice fashion show. Thank you very much for showing us your cool new jammies.
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0: We now present Elder Gary E. Stevenson, speaking at the 186th Semi-Annual General Conference of the Church of Jesus Christ of Latter-day Saints.
1: In my mind, I imagine you of the rising generation watching or listening to this conference session somewhere in the world. I'd like to share a true story with you, a story that can be both an example and a lesson. It can show you how to get closer to the Lord and access greater power to resist temptation. This is a story of a young girl living in New York who, before the age of 3, lost her father when his boat sank on a large lake. She, her mother, older brother, and younger sister moved to a new city in another state to live with her aunt and uncle. Sometime after the family arrived, missionaries and members of a newly organized religion came to their town with the glorious news of the restoration of the gospel. They told a remarkable story of an angel delivering an ancient record to a young man named Joseph Smith, a record he had translated by the power of God. Two of the visitors, Oliver Cowdery and John Whitmer, had actually seen the engraved metal pages of the ancient record with their own eyes. And Whitmer witnessed that he had held the gold plates in his own hands. The record had been recently published, and Brother Whitmer brought the book with him. The name of the book, of course, was the Book of Mormon. When 12-year-old Mary heard the missionary speak about the book, she had a special feeling in her heart. Even though the Book of Mormon was thick with many pages, Mary yearned to read it. When Brother Whitmer departed, he gave one precious copy of the book to Brother Isaac Morley, who was a friend of Mary's uncle and a local leader in the new church. Mary later recorded, "I went to Brother Morley's house and asked to see the book. He put it in my hand and asked, and as I looked at it, I felt such a desire to read it that I could not refrain from asking him to let me take it home and read it. He said he had hardly time to read a chapter in it himself, and but few of the brethren had even seen it. But I pled so earnestly for it, he finally said, 'Child, if you will bring this book home before breakfast tomorrow morning, you may take it.'" Mary ran home and was so captured by the book that she stayed up nearly all night reading it. The next morning, when she returned the book, Brother Morley said, "I guess you did not read much in it, and I don't believe you can tell me one word of it." Mary stood up straight and repeated from memory the first verse of the Book of Mormon. She then told him the story of the prophet Nephi. Mary later wrote, "He gazed at me in surprise and said, 'Child, take this book home and finish it. I can wait.'" A short time later, Mary finished reading the book and was the first person in her town to read the entire book. She knew it was true and that it came from Heavenly Father. As she looked to the book, she looked to the Lord. 1 month later, a special visitor came to her house. Here is what Mary wrote about her memorable encounter that day. "When Joseph Smith saw me, he looked at me so earnestly. After a moment or two, he gave me a great blessing and made me a present of the book and said he would give Brother Morley another copy. We all felt that he was a man of God, for he spoke with power and as one having authority." This young girl, Mary Elizabeth Rollins, saw many other miracles in her life and always kept her testimony of the Book of Mormon. This story has special meaning to me because she is my fourth great aunt. Through Mary's example, along with other experiences in my life, I have learned that one is never too young to seek and receive a personal testimony of the Book of Mormon. There is a personal lesson for you in Mary's story. Each of you young men, young women, and children can have the same feeling she did. When you read the Book of Mormon and pray with a desire to know it is true, you too can receive the same impression in your heart that Mary received. You may also find that as you stand and bear witness of the Book of Mormon, you'll feel the same spirit of confirmation. The Holy Ghost will speak to your heart. You can also feel the same spirit of confirmation when you hear others share their testimony of the Book of Mormon. Each of these spiritual witnesses can lead to the Book of Mormon becoming the keystone of your testimony. Let me explain. The prophet Joseph Smith, who translated the Book of Mormon through the gift and power of God, described the Book of Mormon as the most correct of any book on earth and the keystone of our religion. Since the Book of Mormon's first printing in 1830, more than 174 million copies have been published in 110 different languages, demonstrating that the Book of Mormon is still the keystone of our religion. But what does this mean to each of you? Well, in architectural terms, a keystone is a main element in an arched gateway. It is the wedge-shaped stone at the very center and at the highest point of an arch. It is the most important of the stones because it keeps the sides of the arch in place, preventing collapse. And it is the structural element that assures that the gate or opening below is passable. In gospel terms, it is a gift and blessing from the Lord that the keystone of our religion is something as tangible and graspable as the Book of Mormon, and that you can hold it and read it. Can you see the Book of Mormon as your keystone, your spiritual center of strength? President Ezra Taft Benson expanded on these teachings of Joseph Smith. He said, quote, "There are three ways in which the Book of Mormon is the keystone of our religion. It is the keystone of our witness of Christ. It is the keystone of our doctrine. It is the keystone of testimony." President Benson further taught, "The Book of Mormon teaches us truth and bears testimony of Christ. But there is something more. There is a power in the book which will begin to flow into your lives the moment you begin a serious study of the book. You will find greater power to resist temptation. You'll find the power to stay on the straight and narrow path." Close quote. In my case, the Book of Mormon became the keystone of my testimony over a period of years and through a number of experiences. One powerful experience informing my testimony occurred while I was a young missionary serving in my first area, Kumamoto, Japan. My companion and I were house-to-house proselyting. I met a grandmother who kindly invited us into the entry of her home, which is called a genkan in Japanese. She offered us a cold drink on a hot day. I had not been in Japan very long, and I had recently completed reading the Book of Mormon and had been praying to know with certainty that it was true. Because of my newness to Japan, I didn't speak Japanese very well. In fact, I don't think this woman understood much of what I was saying. I began teaching her about the Book of Mormon, describing how Joseph Smith received from an angel an ancient record engraved on plates, and how he translated them by the power of God. As I offered her my testimony that the Book of Mormon is the Word of God and another testament of Jesus Christ, I received the strongest impression, accompanied by a warm feeling of comfort and serenity in my chest, which the scriptures describe as your bosom burning within you. This feeling reaffirmed to me in a powerful way that the Book of Mormon truly is the Word of God. At that time, my feelings were so strong that tears came to my eyes as I talked to this Japanese grandmother. I've never forgotten the special feeling of that day. Each of you can also receive a personal witness of this book. Do you realize the Book of Mormon was written for you and for your day? This book is one of the blessings of living in what we call the dispensation of the fullness of times. Although the Book of Mormon was written by inspired ancient authors, many of whom were prophets, they and the people of their day did not have the benefit of possessing the whole book. You now have easily within your reach the sacred record that prophets, priests, and kings treasured, embraced, and preserved. You have the benefit of holding in your hands the complete Book of Mormon. Interestingly, one of the Book of Mormon prophets, Moroni, saw our day, your day. He even saw you in vision many hundreds of years ago. Moroni wrote, "Behold, the Lord hath shown unto me great and marvelous things concerning that day when these things," meaning the Book of Mormon, "shall come forth among you. Behold, I speak unto you as if ye were present, and yet ye are not. But behold, Jesus Christ hath shown you unto me, and I know your doing." In order to help the Book of Mormon become the keystone of your testimony, I offer you a challenge. I recently learned that many young people spend an average of 7 hours a day looking at TV, computer, and smartphone screens. With this in mind, would you make a small change? Will you replace some of that daily screen time, particularly that devoted to social media, the internet, gaming, or television, with reading the Book of Mormon? If the studies I referred to are accurate, you could easily find time for daily study of the Book of Mormon, even if for only 10 minutes a day. And you can study it in a way that allows you to enjoy it and understand it, either on your device or in book form. President Russell M. Nelson recently cautioned, "We should never make reading the Book of Mormon seem like an onerous duty, like the gulping of nasty medicine to be swallowed quickly and then checked off with finality." For some of you younger children, you might read it with a parent, grandparent, or loved one. If a chapter, verse, or portion becomes difficult enough to discourage your reading, move on to the next and the next. I picture you following the example of Mary. I picture you excitingly finding time in a quiet place to read the Book of Mormon. I see you discovering answers, feeling guidance, and gaining your own testimony of the Book of Mormon and a testimony of Jesus Christ. As you look to the book, you look to the Lord. You will pour through the passages of this precious book and encounter your beloved Savior, the Lord Jesus Christ, on nearly every page. It is estimated that some form of His name is used an average of once every 1.7 verses. Even Christ Himself testified of its truthfulness in these, the latter days, stating, "As your Lord and your God liveth, it is true." I'm grateful for the invitation and promise that the Lord has offered through the prophet Moroni to each of you and to everyone who reads the Book of Mormon. I close by reading this invitation and promise and adding my testimony. "And when ye shall receive these things," the Book of Mormon, "I would exhort you that you would ask God the Eternal Father in the name of Jesus Christ if these things are not true. And if ye ask with a sincere heart, with real intent, having faith in Christ, He will manifest the truth of it unto you by the power of the Holy Ghost. I bear testimony of the restoration of the gospel in these, the latter days, and of the Book of Mormon as tangible evidence of that restoration. Just as the words of this book inspired a 12-year-old girl to embrace the restored Church of Jesus Christ nearly two centuries ago, the truths you will find there will uplift and inspire you in a similar way. They will strengthen your faith, fill your soul with light, and prepare you for a future you scarcely have the ability to comprehend. Within the book's pages, you will discover the infinite love and incomprehensible grace of God. As you strive to follow the teachings you will find there, your joy will expand, your understanding will increase, and the answers you seek to the many challenges mortality presents will be opened to you. As you look to the book, you look to the Lord. The Book of Mormon is the revealed word of God. Of this I testify with all my heart and soul in the name of Jesus Christ. Amen.
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3: 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Imagine it's Saturday morning. Your room is a wonderfully comfortable dark cave. You are snoozing peacefully, knowing that your alarm wasn't even set. Even your dream is fantastic. Suddenly, light hits your face. Your blinds are thrown open, the light is turned on, and your little brother yells at you, "Wake up!" How are you feeling now? If you are anything like me, you feel like a bear being woken up from a comfy hibernation, grumpy. Gradual versus sudden brightness. When I first wake up, it takes me a minute to get adjusted to the light. Sometimes I will even close my eyes as I turn on the light, delaying the inevitable. It's not that I hate the light. It's just that it hurts when it comes all at once, like going from inside a dark movie theater to outside in the middle of the day, or like turning on a light in the middle of the night. It's an uncomfortable adjustment. That's very different from when there's a gradual change. Watching a sunrise, for example, or slowly turning up the brightness on a screen. When the light changes slowly, it's much more pleasant. While there are times when it may be right for us to be bold, direct, and quick to share the gospel, there are other times when, in our rush to share the gospel with others, we take the approach of that little brother who comes into the room, throws open the blinds, and yells at you to wake up. Because we see the light and the beauty of the gospel in our lives, and we want so much to help others see it, we sometimes don't think about how ready they are to learn about the gospel. The sleepy friend. Can you think of someone who doesn't live the standards of the church, has no interest in your beliefs, or is generally negative toward God? It's like this person is sleeping through the morning with the blinds closed, the curtains drawn, and a blanket pulled over their head. They seem not to want any light right now, and they're not prepared for you to come in with the sword of truth blazing. It isn't that your friend is a terrible person. It's that the sudden light would be uncomfortable to them. Being told that a comfy dark room isn't the best place to be is kind of hard to believe when you're sleeping in on a Saturday morning. If you try and throw as much light as possible on your friend, they may react negatively. Maybe find a pillow and throw it at you, ask you to leave, and generally show signs of feeling attacked. A softer approach. Imagine the morning scene this way. It's Saturday morning, and you're comfy in your bed. You hear the door open and smell your favorite breakfast food. Your mom comes in and softly tells you, "Breakfast is ready." It's a bit of a different picture, isn't it? That's a softer approach. Sometimes a bold, enthusiastic approach works great. There may be other times when a softer approach would be more effective. In such a case, go to your friend, be kind and gentle, learn about them, and make sure that you have something to offer them specifically. Odds are it will be a more pleasant experience for everyone involved. Kindness can do more good and more missionary work than you might think possible. Gently letting someone know there is something to wake up for can be much better than shouting about how happy you are in the light. What should I do? Now, that doesn't mean you have to enter every missionary experience keeping the light of the gospel dim. Elder Richard G. Scott of the Quorum of the Twelve Apostles explained how we can know what approach to take and when. Share principles that help those you love to press forward along the path to eternal life. Remember, we all grow line upon line. You have followed that same pattern in your understanding of the gospel. Keep your sharing of the gospel simple. Because every person is unique. Every missionary opportunity should be unique too. That's why it's so important to understand where a person is at spiritually and share the amount of light with them that the Spirit directs. Together, you will both grow to love and appreciate the light of truth. The brightness of the sun. If you yourself have been figuratively living in the dark or have been looking for more happiness and truth, know that the light of the gospel is truly beautiful. It might take time to adjust to, but the adjustment is worth it. Don't look at others and see their light and think it's impossible for you to reach that standard. Everyone gets light as they seek it. In time, you will come to bask in the light and love of our Savior, Jesus Christ, even if it seems daunting at first. Share in natural and normal ways, says Elder Dieter F. Uchtdorf of the Quorum of the Twelve Apostles. You can be confident, courageous, and humble as you share the gospel. Confidence, courage, and humility may seem like contradictory attributes, but they are not. They reflect the Savior's invitation not to hide gospel values and principles under a bushel, but to let your light shine, that your good works may glorify your Father in heaven. See Matthew chapter 5, verses 15 and 16. There are many normal and natural ways to do this, from daily acts of kindness to personal testimonials on YouTube, Facebook, Instagram, or Twitter, to simple conversation with people you meet. End of the article, A Bright Idea for Sharing the Gospel, by Laura Fuchs of Church Magazines, read by Jane Wise.
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5: We are pleased to have Bishop Gary E. Stevenson as our speaker this morning. Bishop Stevenson was serving as a member of the First Quorum of the 70 and as president of the Asia North Area at the time of his call to the presiding bishopric at the April 2012 General Conference. Bishop Stevenson served a full-time mission in the Japan Fukuoka Mission as a young man and presided over the Japan Nagoya Mission. He received a Bachelor of Science degree in Business Administration from Utah State University. He co-founded Icon Health and Fitness Incorporated, in which he served as president and chief operating officer until 2008. He was involved in civic activities and served on boards and advisory councils. Bishop Stevenson was reared in Cache Valley, Utah. He and his wife, Lisa Jean Higley, are the parents of four sons. And now we will have the opportunity of hearing from Bishop Gary Stevenson.
6: Thank you, President Samuelson, and for the concert choir for that beautiful number that brought a very sweet spirit to this event. I couldn't be more thrilled to have received this assignment to come to Provo, to Brigham Young University, to speak at your weekly devotional. As you've heard, I'm Bishop Stevenson. It was just about 20 months ago in General Conference that I was sustained with Bishop Gerald Cosset and Bishop Dean Davies as the presiding bishopric. Prior to that, our family had lived in Japan for several years, where we presided over the Japan Nagoya Mission, and as President Samuelson said, followed by our service in the Asia North Area Presidency. Now, since we were sustained, a question that is often asked of me is, what does the presiding bishopric do? I too had that same question. Charles W. Nibley, who was the presiding bishop of the church from 1907 to 1925, and later became a member of the First Presidency, described their duty as follows. He said, "The presiding bishop helps take care of the business and administration of the church so that the First Presidency can focus on more important spiritual matters." I think this is a good description of what we do. Under the direction of the First Presidency, we look over the construction and care of meeting houses and facilities throughout the world, oversee the welfare department, which includes bishop storehouses, Deseret Industries, and LDS Family Services. We also participate in the administration of humanitarian funds, which bless many of our Heavenly Father's children around the world afflicted by natural disasters or catastrophes. As the First Presidency announces new temples, they look to us to oversee the construction of them. We also see that scriptures and other materials are translated properly and distributed throughout the world. However, one of our great blessings is that we have the opportunity to meet with the First Presidency each Friday morning. This is a meeting which has been held for over 100 years, I'm told. And I can bear a personal witness to each of you that President Monson, President Eyring, and President Uchtdorf love each one of you. I can also testify that they are living prophets, and that President Monson possesses and is authorized to exercise all priesthood keys. Well, BYU, what a beautiful place to receive an education. I think one of the most unforgettable and stunning sights seen on national TV comes each time network television cameras covering Cougar football games pan from Cougar Stadium to the majestic backdrop to the east of the Wasatch Mountains and Mount Timpanogos. Not only is this a beautiful place, but BYU has special meaning to my family as well, as my parents met, courted, and were married while students here. And what remarkable circumstances led to the establishment of this historic institution. The pedigree of institutional leadership is very impressive. I personally recall the tenure of past presidents. My memory first in the early 70s with President Ernest L. Wilkinson, and then Elder Dallin H. Oaks, Elder Jeffrey R. Holland, Rex E. Lee, Elder Merrill J. Bateman, and now President Cecil O. Samuelson. I am deeply impressed with the leadership and vision of President Samuelson and his very capable team, and treasure my association with him, which started many, many years ago. Late nights, early mornings, in between classes and work, my memory informs me that much of my life as a university student revolved around the library. Even now, it evokes a plethora of memories. Some of those are fond and others are not so fond. For me, it was the library at Utah State University. Each time I entered, I was greeted by a sign over the entry which read, "And with all thy getting, get understanding." Now, we all know that recall follows repetition. I therefore have this scripture from the book of Proverbs engraved indelibly in my mind, reading it each time as I entered the library during my 4 years of undergraduate work. And so this morning, I would like to offer the same exhortation to each of you. and with all your getting, get understanding. And I would also like to invite you to think about its meaning and how you might benefit from it. I have done so. I have turned this in my mind over and over again. And my interpretation of its meaning has evolved considerably. Now, perhaps you can benefit from some of my observations. As a young missionary in Japan, struggling to learn a very difficult language, there were some vocabulary words which I heard early and often. Greetings such as Ohayou gozaimasu or Konnichiwa were two of these, but another was Wakarimasen. This means I don't understand. And this word, along with this hand expression that is used in Japan, which is a side-to-side hand expression, this seems to be one of the favorite responses from Japanese contacts directed towards young missionaries as they attempt to strike up conversations. It seems that the answer was always, "Wakarimasen." Now, initially, as I reflected upon the meaning of, and with all thy getting, get understanding, I thought of understanding more in terms of this type of comprehension, what I might hear with my ears and understand with my mind. I thought of the Japanese saying, "Wakarimasen," more as, do I understand or do I not understand? And with all thy getting, get understanding, or make certain to obtain a higher level of comprehension. However, as I have observed and studied the use of the word understanding in the scriptures, or from words of living prophets, I have come to realize a deeper meaning. So I'd like you to consider very carefully the words by Robert D. Hales, and you'll have to listen closely to these because there's great content in what he has said here. First, we start with the intelligence with which we were born. To our intelligence, we add knowledge as we search for answers, study, and educate ourselves. To our knowledge, we add experience, which should lead us to a level of wisdom. In addition to our wisdom, we add the help of the Holy Ghost through our prayers of faith, asking for spiritual guidance and strength. Then, and only then, do we reach an understanding in our hearts, which motivates us to do what is right, let the consequence follow. The feelings of an understanding heart give us the sweet spirit of assurance of not only knowing, but doing what is right, no matter what the circumstances. The understanding in our hearts comes from a close interdependence of study and prayer. Okay, now consider again with what we've just read, and with all thy getting, get understanding. Understanding in this context follows intelligence, knowledge, experience, wisdom, and prompting from the Holy Ghost, all of which lead us to understanding, to know, and do what is right. Now, seated here today, most of you are approaching or have entered a critical intersection or crossroads in your life. Right now, with each year of your life that passes, you're becoming more independent and you are moving deeper enter into the and with all thy getting phase of your life. So what is it that you're going to be getting right now? Each of you think about the next 3 or 4 years in your life. It may be getting a husband or a wife, if you don't already have one. Or it might be children, your own family that you'll be getting. Maybe it's something less significant, a car, a job, a salary, we hope. It might be a house and a mortgage. These are some of the things that you're going to be getting in your life right now. Now, in order to manage these very important things that we get, one must obtain understanding, as the scripture teaches us. This understanding comes through, remember, an interdependence of study and prayer. Okay, now said another way, one must have trust or reliance upon the Lord. Alma described this when he likened the word unto a seed, as he stated, "For it beginneth to enlighten my understanding. Yea, it beginneth to be delicious to me." If you listen closely to President Monson and his talks, he often quotes a scripture from Proverbs, which adds another dimension about this understanding. "Trust in the Lord with all thy heart, and lean not unto thine own understanding." So as we trust and rely on the Lord, a greater measure of understanding comes from Him into our heart, rather than our own understanding, which comes to our head. Now, I've got a wonderful example that comes to us from a powerful woman who played a key role in the restoration, who trusted in the Lord and leaned not unto her own understanding. Listen to this story that comes to us from Mother Smith. Shortly after the church was organized in Palmyra, New York, Lucy Mack Smith, mother of the prophet, remained in Palmyra with a large group of saints while her husband Joseph Sr. and her sons, including, of course, Joseph Jr., departed before her to Kirtland, Ohio. Now, her very large responsibility was to bring this group of saints to Ohio when she received word from Joseph. Well, word came in early spring 1831. And so Lucy, with the help of the brethren in this group, moved the group to Buffalo, New York, with the intention of making passage to Ohio by ship on Lake Erie. When they arrived in Buffalo, the lake was still iced over and passage was impossible. And conditions for the 80 saints were very uncomfortable, and murmuring began almost immediately. Lucy, relying on the Lord, had to unite their faith. And so, in her words, she said this: "When the brethren considered the spring sufficiently open for traveling on the water, we all began to prepare for our removal to Kirtland. Once they arrived in Buffalo," she said, "we hired a boat and we numbered 80 souls. However, the harbor leading to Lake Erie was apparently frozen solid. And so," she says, quote, "I then called the brethren and sisters together and reminded them that we were traveling by the commandment of the Lord, as much as Father Lehi was when he left Jerusalem. And if faithful, we had the same reasons to expect the blessings of God. I then desired them to be solemn and to lift their hearts to God continually in prayer. that we might be prospered. This was done in the midst of great complaining. To the complainer she pleaded, quote, "No, no," said I, "you will not starve, brethren, nor anything of that sort. Only do be patient and stop your murmuring. I have no doubt but the hand of the Lord is over us." Now, the conditions on the ship that they were to take were not conducive for them to stay there. And so while they were awaiting notice of departure, they went to the ship. And Captain Blake, the captain of the ship they chartered, requested them, these 80 saints, to remain on board as he wished from that time to be ready to start at a moment's warning. At the same time, he sent out a man, part of his crew, to measure the depth of the ice, who, when he returned, reported that it was piled up to the height of 20 feet, and it was his opinion they would remain in the harbor at least 2 weeks longer. This was devastating news to the group. Supplies were low, food was short, and conditions were very difficult. So with this news, Lucy Mack Smith records her further admonition to the saints. She said, "You profess to put your trust in God. Then how can you feel to murmur and complain as you do? You are even more unreasonable than the children of Israel were. For here are my sisters pining for their rocking chairs, and brethren from whom I expected firmness and energy declare that they positively believe they shall starve to death before they get to the end of their journey. And why is it so? Have any of you lacked? Where is your faith? Where is your confidence in God? Can you not realize that all things were made by Him, and He rules over the works of His own hands? And suppose that all the saints here should lift their hearts in prayer to God, the way might be open before us. How easy it would be for Him to cause the ice to break away so that in a moment we could be on our journey." Now, observe here the great faith of Mother Smith and how she chose to trust in the Lord. And she asked these saints with her to not lean unto their own understanding. She says this, "Now, brethren and sisters, if you will, all of you, raise your desires to heaven, that the ice may be broken up and we be set at liberty, as sure as the Lord lives, it will be done." At that instant, a noise was heard like bursting thunder. The captain cried, "Every man to his post." The ice parted, leaving barely a passage for the boat, and so narrow that as the boat passed through, the buckets of the water wheel were torn off with a crash, which, joined to the word of command from the captain, the hoarse answering of the sailors, the noise of the ice, and the cries of the confusion of the spectators presented a scene truly terrible. We had barely passed through the avenue when the ice closed again, and the Colesville brethren were left in Buffalo, unable to follow us. Another group of saints, the Colesville saints, were also there waiting to go through. She continues, "As we were leaving the harbor, one of the bystanders exclaimed, 'There goes the Mormon company. That boat is sunk in the water 9 inches deep, deeper than it ever was before. And mark it, she will sink. There is nothing sure.'" In fact, they were so sure of it that they went straight to the news office and had it published that we were sunk. So that when we arrived at Fairport, we read in the papers the news of our own death. The faith of Sister Lucy Mack Smith, not leaning unto her own understanding. And with all thy getting, get understanding. Or, said another way, trust in the Lord with all thine heart, and lean not unto thine own understanding. I have personally observed the heartbreak and personal havoc wrought upon those whose focus is on the worldly getting and not the Lord's understanding.

0: student, as a productive member of society and of the Lord's kingdom. I remember when I was a young student, full of aspiration. I remember listening to a respected and successful mentor suggest that one should appropriately manage ambitions. Ambition is a positive thing, but to appropriately manage those ambitions by following an order of learn, earn, serve. This had great impact on me as a young student. President Hinckley taught the same thing in a different way. He taught a pattern which leads to trusting in the Lord and relying on Him rather than ourselves. He taught that each of us has a fourfold responsibility. First, we have a responsibility to our families. Second, to our employers. Third, to the Lord's work. Fourth, we have a responsibility to ourselves. A balance, if you will. He suggested that we fulfill this fourfold responsibility through family prayer, family home evening and scripture study, honesty and loyalty to your employer, fulfilling your church responsibilities, and personal scripture study, rest, recreation, and exercise. Ralph Waldo Emerson said, "This time, like all times, is a very good one if we but know what to do with it." Fortunately, Latter-day Saints never have to look very far to know what to do. And so, this is your time now. With your knowledge of a loving Heavenly Father and the great plan of happiness, you all have your rudders deep in the water. And so now, put your oars in deeply as well, and pull hard and even. In a recent talk, President Monson quoted the scripture from Proverbs, as he had done before, and we'll read this one more time. "Trust in the Lord with all thine heart, and lean not unto thine own understanding. In all thy ways acknowledge him, and he shall direct thy paths." He then said this, "That has been the story of my life." And what a great life to emulate. I have great expectations for each of you, as does the Lord. And so I finish where I began today, with the exhortation found in Proverbs, "And with all thy getting, get understanding." Real understanding. This will come to you as you realize the interdependence of study and prayer, as you maintain a commitment to serve while learning and earning, and as you lean not unto yourself, but rely or trust in the Lord. I offer my testimony of the divinity of this, the Lord's work, and of Jesus Christ, and of his role as our Savior and our Redeemer. And I do so in the holy name of Jesus Christ. Amen.
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2: There is peace in Christ, the Latter-day Saints channel. We now present President Dieter F. Uchtdorf speaking at the 184th Annual General Conference of the Church of Jesus Christ of Latter-day Saints.
3: Nearly 200 years ago, the American short story Rip Van Winkle became an instant classic. The main character, Rip, is an unambitious man who is very good at avoiding two things: work and his wife. One day, while wandering in the mountains with his

0: dark, he discovers a group of strangely dressed men drinking and playing games. After accepting some of their liquor, Rip becomes drowsy and closes his eyes for a moment. When he opens his eyes again, he is surprised to find that his dog is gone, his rival has rusted, and he now has a long beard. Rip makes his way back to his village, only to discover that everything has changed. His wife has died, his friends are gone, and the portrayal of King George III in the tavern has been replaced by a portrayal of someone he does not recognize, by General George Washington. Rip Van Winkle had been sleeping for 20 years. And in the process, he had missed one of the most exciting periods in the history of his country. He had slept through the American Revolution. In May of 1966, Dr. Martin Luther King Jr. used this story as an illustration for his speech, "Don't Sleep Through the Revolution." Today, I would like to take the same theme and propose a question to all of us who hold God's priesthood. Are you sleeping through the restoration? Sometimes we think of the restoration of the gospel as something that is complete, already behind us. Joseph Smith translated the Book of Mormon. He received priesthood keys. The church was organized. In reality, the restoration is an ongoing process. We are living in it right now. It includes all that God has revealed, all that he does now reveal, and the many great and important things he will yet reveal. Brethren, the exciting developments of today are part of that long foretold period of preparation that will culminate in the glorious second coming of our Savior Jesus Christ. This is one of the most remarkable periods of the world's history. Ancient prophets yearned to see our day. When our time in mortality is complete, what experiences will we be able to share about our own contribution to this significant period of our lives and to the furthering of Lord's work? Will we be able to say that we rolled up our sleeves and labored with all our heart, might, mind, and strength? Or will we have to admit that our role was mostly that of an observer? I suppose there are many reasons why it is easy to become a bit sleepy with regard to building the kingdom of God. Let me mention three major ones. As I do, I invite you and all of us to ponder if any might apply. If you see room for improvement, I ask you to consider what could be done to change for the better. First, selfishness, and we have heard about selfishness tonight already. Selfishness. Those who are selfish seek their own interests and pleasure above all else. The central question for the selfish person is, what is in it for me? Brethren, I am sure you can see that this attitude is clearly contrary to the spirit required to build God's kingdom. When we seek self-service over selfless service, our priorities become centered on our own recognition and pleasure. Past generations had their struggle with variations of egotism and narcissism. But I think today we're giving them serious competition. Is it any coincidence that the Oxford Dictionary recently proclaimed selfie as a word of the year? Naturally, we all have a desire for recognition, And there's nothing wrong with relaxing and enjoying ourselves. But when seeking the gain and the praise of the world is a central part of our motivation, we will miss the redemptive and joyful experiences that come when we give generously of ourselves to the work of the Lord. What is the remedy? The answer is always lies in the words of Christ. Whosoever will come after me, let him deny himself and take up his cross and follow me. For whosoever will save his life shall lose it, but whosoever shall lose his life for my sake and the gospel's, the same shall save it. Those who wholeheartedly turn their lives over to our Savior and serve God and fellow men discover a richness and fullness to life that the selfish or egotistic will never experience. The unselfish give of themselves. These may be small gifts of charity that have a grand impact for good. A smile, a handshake, a hug, time spent in listening, a soft word of encouragement, or a gesture of caring. All these acts of kindness can change hearts and lives. When we take advantage of the unlimited opportunities to love and serve our fellow men, including our spouse and family, our capacity to love God and to serve others will greatly increase. Those who serve others will not sleep through the restoration. Another thing that may cause us to sleepwalk through this significant season of the world is addiction. Addictions often begin subtly. Addictions are thin threads of repeated action that weave themselves into thick bonds of habit. Negative habits have the potential to become consuming addictions. These binding chains of addiction can have many forms, like pornography, alcohol, sex, drugs, tobacco, gambling, food, work, the internet, or virtual reality. Satan, our common enemy, has many favorite tools he uses to rob us of our divine potential to accomplish our mission in the Lord's kingdom. It saddens our Heavenly Father to see how willingly some of his noble sons extend their wrists to accept the chains of devastating addictions. Brethren, we bear the eternal priesthood of Almighty God. We are truly sons of the Most High and are endowed with unspeakable potential. We are designed to soar freely through the heavens. We are not meant to be shackled to the earth, imprisoned in straitjackets of our own making. What is the remedy? The first thing we must understand is that addictions are so much easier to prevent than to cure. In the Savior's words, suffer none of these things to enter into your heart. Several years ago, President Monson and I were offered an opportunity to tour Air Force One, the magnificent aircraft that transports the President of the United States. There were painstaking security checks by the Secret Service, and I somehow smiled a little as agents searched our dear prophet prior to boarding. Then the pilot in command invited me to take the captain's seat. It was a remarkable experience to again sit at the helm of a wonderful flying machine like the kind I had flown for so many years. Memories of flights across oceans and continents filled my heart and mind. I envisioned exciting takeoffs and landings at airports all over the world. Almost unconsciously, I placed my hands on the four throttles of the 747. Just then, a beloved and unmistakable voice came from behind. The voice of Thomas S. Monson. "Dieter," he said, "don't even think about it." I'm not admitting to anything, but it just may be that President Monson read my mind. When we're tempted to do things we should not do, brethren, please let us listen to the loving warning of trusted family, friends, our beloved prophet, and of course, always the Savior. The best defense against addiction is never to start. But what of those who find themselves in the grip of addiction? Please know, first of all, that there's hope. Seek help from loved ones, church leaders, and trained counselors. The church provides addiction recovery help through local church leaders, the internet, and in some areas through LDS Family Services. Always remember, with the Savior's help, you can break free from addiction. It may be a long, difficult path, but the Lord will not give up on you. He loves you. Jesus Christ suffered the atonement to help you change, to free you from the captivity of sin. The most important thing is to keep trying. Sometimes it takes several attempts before people find success. So don't give up. Don't lose faith. Keep your heart close to the Lord, and He will give you the power of deliverance. He will make you free. My dear brethren, always keep far away from habits that could lead to addiction. Those who do so will be able to devote their heart, might, mind, and strength to the service of God. They will not sleep through the restoration. A third obstacle that prevents us from fully engaging in this work is the many competing priorities we face. Some of us are so busy that we feel like a cart pulled by a dozen work animals, each straining in a different direction. A lot of energy is expended, but the cart doesn't go anywhere. Often we devote our best efforts in pursuit of a hobby, a sport, vocational interests, community or political issues. All these things may be good and honorable, but are they leaving us time and energy for what should be our highest priorities? What is the remedy? Once again, it comes from the words of the Savior. Thou shalt love the Lord thy God with all thy heart and with all thy soul and with all thy mind. This is the first and great commandment. And the second is like unto it. Thou shalt love thy neighbor as thyself. Everything else in life should be secondary to these two great priorities. Even in church service, it is easy to spend a lot of time just going through the motions without the heart or the substance of discipleship. Brethren, we as priesthood bearers have committed to be a people who love God and our neighbor and are willing to demonstrate that love through word and deed. That is the essence of who we are as disciples of Jesus Christ. Those who live up to these principles will not sleep through the restoration. The Apostle Paul wrote, "Awake, thou that sleepest, and arise from the dead, and Christ shall give thee light." My dear friends, know that you are sons of light. Don't allow selfishness. Don't allow habits that could lead to addiction. Don't allow competing priorities to lull you into indifference or detachment from blessed discipleship and ennobling priesthood service. There's too much at stake for us as individuals, as families, and as Christ's church to give only a half-hearted effort to this sacred work. Being a disciple of Jesus Christ is not an effort of once a week or once a day. It is an effort of once and for all. The Lord's promise to his true priesthood holders is almost too grand to comprehend. Those who are faithful unto these two priesthoods and magnify their callings are sanctified by the Spirit unto the renewing of their bodies. Therefore, all that our Father has will be given unto them. I testify that the cleansing power of the atonement of Jesus Christ and the transformative power of the Holy Ghost can heal and rescue mankind. It is our privilege, our sacred duty, and our joy to heed the Savior's call, to follow him with a willing mind and full purpose of heart. Let us shake off the chains with which we are bound and come forth out of obscurity and arise from the dust. Let us be awake and not be weary of well-doing, for we are laying the foundation of a great work, even preparing for the return of the Savior. Brethren, when we add the light of our example as a witness to the beauty and power of restored truth, we will not sleep through the restoration. Of this I testify and leave you my blessing in the sacred name of our Master, even Jesus Christ. Amen.
1: You have been listening to President Dieter F. Uchtdorf speaking at the Priesthood Session of General Conference, April 2014. Let us not take counsel from our fears. May we remember always to be of good cheer, put our faith in God, and live worthy for him to direct us. The Latter-day Saints
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2: Only. Young adults. Have questions? Here are five truths to keep in mind by Saki Takahashi. I had a lot of questions when I joined the church, but I've learned what to do to find answers. In Japan, I grew up learning about things that didn't make sense to me. So before I joined the church, I had questions about the universe and the purpose of life. When I started taking lessons from missionaries, I felt overwhelmed by questions. I explained that I had searched for answers from so many different sources, but never felt settled on what I found. They taught me that I could always rely on the Lord to lead me to truth. Since then, I have always been able to seek answers from Him and follow the Spirit to continue deepening my testimony. Here are five truths I've learned about having questions along the way. Number one, it's okay to have questions. Questions can seem daunting, but Heavenly Father wants us to ask questions in faith so we can increase our faith in Jesus Christ. We can look at the examples of prophets who have asked righteous questions like Nephi. See 1 Nephi chapters 17 through 18. The brother of Jared. See Ether chapters 2 and 3. and especially Joseph Smith, whose simple question led to the restoration of the gospel. See Joseph Smith History, Chapter 1, verses 5 through 13. Number 2. God knows everything. When I was reading 2 Nephi for the first time, I realized that even Nephi had questions, but he put his trust in the Lord instead of the arm of flesh. 2 Nephi chapter 4, verse 34. So, when I had questions, I trusted the Lord too. I prayed sincerely, searched the scriptures, and studied the words of the prophets to draw near to him and trust his timing before anything else. The world's answers may seem easy to find, but God is the real source of truth and knowledge, and we have constant access to him to guide us to truth. What an amazing blessing that is! As President Russell M. Nelson taught, we can pray to our Heavenly Father and receive guidance and direction, be warned about dangers and distractions, and be enabled to accomplish things we simply could not do on our own. Number 3. We need daily experiences with the Lord. I have been tempted at times to move away from Heavenly Father when I've listened to the voices of the world, especially those on social media. The adversary is doing all he can to lead us away from truth, and often he presents us with half-truths and ideas that seem harmless and enticing. But President Nelson also teaches that the antidote to Satan's scheme is clear. We need daily experiences worshiping the Lord and studying his gospel. Give him a fair share of your time. As you do, notice what happens to your positive spiritual momentum. Making time for him each day will help us discern between the voice of the adversary and the Lord's voice. Number 4. Keeping covenants invites God's power. It can be tempting to allow our questions to override our faith and hope in Jesus Christ. The world can even make the idea of breaking our covenants look appealing. But I testify that by following the words of prophets and keeping my covenants, I have been able to gain an eternal perspective that has helped me feel more peace and joy than ever before, even without all the answers. I know that, like President Nelson taught, ordinances and covenants give us access to godly power, and I have felt that power to find and believe truth through keeping my covenants. Number 5. We can choose to believe. When you're faced with unanswered questions, think about what you do know. Remember, Heavenly Father is with you even if you cannot find answers right away. I know how it feels to have unanswered questions and to face temptations from the world, but we have the significant and encouraging gift of the Holy Ghost. Following the Spirit doesn't always mean we'll find answers immediately, but it does mean that we can always be guided to truth. As I seek Heavenly Father and Jesus Christ, I feel joy and strength from the Spirit each day to keep moving forward with faith. I remember that despite our struggles, we always have the power to choose to believe. I am so grateful for my knowledge of the gospel and for questions that allow me to nurture and grow my testimony of Jesus Christ. Saki Takahashi lives in Kanto, Japan. Read by Jane Wise.
3: 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It can be challenging to deal with doubts about faith. Here are some tips to help your loved ones through it. A friend called me one evening while I was driving home from work, and when he asked how I was doing, all kinds of emotions bubbled to the surface. I had been feeling concerned about some questions I was having. Certain aspects of the church didn't seem to be adding up for me. I felt frustrated that answers to my questions hadn't been made clear. And even though I'm not typically an angry person, I felt mad and upset. I had been wrestling with my questions for a while, and I didn't know what to do. As I pulled into my driveway, I spit everything out. I told him about the questions that were bothering me and how I had been feeling. After our conversation, I felt a lot better. And it wasn't because he had all the answers for me. He didn't. However, he was willing to just listen to me. He validated how I was feeling and helped me to know that I wasn't the only person with questions. My questions weren't a reflection of a lack of faith on my part, and it was okay to be unsure. Having questions about the gospel can be a challenging and life-altering experience, and wanting to help a loved one navigate this process can be painful and confusing. They might feel like they don't belong, or like they're the only one who has ever struggled with questions. But you can help them and let them see that they do belong and that they're not alone in times of uncertainty. What to do when helping a friend with questions? When friends or loved ones have questions, doubts, or struggles with faith, we want to do everything we can to help. But it can be hard to know what is actually helpful. Here are some ideas to help you help your loved ones. Let the Spirit guide you. Pray to know how you can help and what you can say, and then rely on the Lord. Have empathy. Ask questions about what your friend is experiencing and listen to understand. Validate that this kind of experience is challenging and let them know that you are there to help however you can. Just be there for the person. Perhaps all they need is for you to be a good listener and a compassionate friend who is not quick to judge. Remember that you are not responsible to fix or resolve your friend's struggles. You can listen and help, but this is their journey, not yours. What they decide isn't a reflection of you or your faith. If your loved one's questions or concerns alarm you, try to be calm and help them feel peace when they're with you. When someone has questions, they may feel unsettled, confused, or upset. So when you react calmly instead of sharply, you can be much more helpful. Remember that you don't have to have all the answers. You can offer your thoughts and perspective, but it's also okay to say, "I'm not sure about that," or to take time to think or study before giving an answer. Avoid immediately offering quick fix suggestions. People often just need someone to listen to them first before hearing suggestions. If an answer or suggestion you give doesn't help or isn't resonating with them, let it go. We each have to find answers for ourselves and in our own ways, and we each receive revelation differently. Pray and fast for your loved one. Praying on behalf of others can bring the powers of heaven into their lives. After all, Alma the Younger was led to repentance because of the prayers of his father. Never underestimate what your faith can do for others. No matter what happens, remember that you love this person. When someone we love decides to believe differently than we do, or makes decisions we don't understand, we can still choose to respect their agency and love them regardless. Overall, keep in mind that having questions or feeling unsure about things is okay. It's a key part of the process of growth here in mortality. Elder Dieter F. Uchtdorf of the Quorum of the 12 Apostles taught, "It's natural to have questions. The acorn of honest inquiry has often sprouted and matured into a great oak of understanding." There are few members of the church who, at one time or another, have not wrestled with serious or sensitive questions. One of the purposes of the church is to nurture and cultivate the seed of faith, even in the sometimes sandy soil of doubt and uncertainty. Faith is to hope for things which are not seen but which are true. I still don't have answers to all my questions. One of the biggest things my friend helped me to do was to realize that I don't have to have all the answers right away. As time has passed, answers have come to me in bits and pieces. I trust that God has the answers and that He is watching out for me. I have hope that answers will come when I need them. And that's enough for me right now. Discover more. You can find more articles about overcoming doubt and finding answers to gospel questions in the Young Adults section of the January 2021 Liahona. Check out YA Weekly, located in the Young Adults section under the Audiences in the Gospel Library, for new, inspiring content for young adults each week. Read by Rena Nelson.
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0: I'm Brent Topp, your host. I'm the chair of the Department of Church History and Doctrine at Brigham Young University. And on our program, Past Impressions, we examine the people, places, events, and key issues associated with the history of the Church of Jesus Christ of Latter-day Saints. We love to have important and knowledgeable guests on our program that know the history of the church, and today is no different. Our guest today is Dr. Susan Easton Black, professor of church history and doctrine at Brigham Young University, and a prolific writer and scholar, and knows so much about church history. And so, Susan, we welcome you again to Past Impressions.
1: Thank you, Brent. It's nice to be here.
0: Today we're going to talk a little bit about what we might call the final exodus from Nauvoo, and because Nauvoo didn't all evacuate, I guess you would say, or leave on an exodus, like we sometimes try to imagine, that everybody loaded up their wagons and crossed the river and away they went, and one week later they're all gone. It didn't work that way, and so it really took place over a period of time, but we do celebrate that February 1846 exodus, and I know you were actually a participant, not in the original one, but 150 years later. Why don't you tell us a little bit about what happens there in Nauvoo on that February commemoration?
1: I'd love to. Thanks. There was a commemoration held on February 3rd. Of 1996. It was a sesquicentennial. And Nauvoo, they just pulled out all stops. They had a tent that could seat several hundred, if not a thousand. They had missionaries there singing. They even formed William Pitt's brass band. But the thing I remember the most was I got a new dress, the fingernails were done, the hair was done as opposed to today, and I started walking down Parley Street, but it was 20 degrees below, and the wind chill factor, and I had a friend throw me what I thought was a roadkill. It turned out to be a raccoon coat. I think there's a reason they wore it back then, but we got inside the tent, and the William Pitt's brass band, they were, on their horns, they're doing Come, Come, Ye Saints, and suddenly their lips are frozen to their horns. And you hear this kind of, they're done. And the choir of men and women now begin singing Come, Come, Ye Saints. And I looked out over the audience, and there was no question, we were pretty much freezing to death. And I think it's the first time in my life that I thought I wouldn't have gone in the winter. I think several shared that sentiment. But afterwards, we lit a bonfire outside of Nauvoo, which triggered bonfires that went all the way to a place called Montrose, Colorado. Huh. The bonfires went all across Iowa into Nebraska and then on to Colorado to remember this amazing Mormon trek and the sacrifice of these people that have always been heroes in my mind.
0: That is great. I was there 10 years later when I was mission president in the Illinois Peoria Mission, and every year in February 1840, or to commemorate that February 1846, they have that reenactment. And I have to admit, the 3 years that we were there, there was sometimes that it was 20 degrees below zero, and sometimes where it was actually pleasant. It never, well, pleasant is a relative term in the wintertime in along the Mississippi, but we do commemorate that exodus. But Susan, we commemorate the February exodus, but did everybody go in February of 1846? And really, what happens after that first exodus?
1: Well, the first exodus begins February 4th of 1846 as Charles Shumway gets a wagon, gets on a skiff, and he's over in Iowa. But we, as we look at statistics of who's leaving in February, we can identify about 3,000. But the majority of the saints will leave in the spring, where we've got about 10,000 more. So all the plans of emigrating companies and we're going to be organized, this call to flee Babylon by land or by sea was serious. And depending on who was willing to go, It was a different time period. But definitely the most dramatic goes to the fall exodus in September of 1846.
0: Well, let's talk about some of those events associated with that fall exodus, because these were a different kind of people than those that went in February or April or May or June. Why are they waiting so long before they go in at September?
1: You get the February group, you get a lot of the leadership of the church. By about February 15th of 1846, you've got Brigham Young and most of the Quorum of the Twelve. So as you begin to look what's going on, and the later and later they waited, you get Brigham Young calling to them literally from Iowa and sending messengers saying, literally, if you want to protect your life, you wish to save your life, leave Nauvoo. But mostly what you're looking at, the people that are left there by September of 46 in Nauvoo are some of the poorest of the saints. There's a reason they haven't been able to leave.
0: Yeah. In fact, my wife, Wendy, has a great-great-great-grandfather and grandmother that were part of the poor camp, but they were not necessarily poor, but she had just had a baby. And so, these were people that were either not financially or physically able to go when everyone else is going.
1: You know, the extremities that they were going through, that illness. If you're going to get sick in Nauvoo, it was always the summertime. You've got the cholera from the river and other diseases associated with the swampland there.
0: Well, you know, I think one of the things that leads up to that fall exodus is something that is not very well known by most members of the church, and that is what we sometimes refer to as the Battle of Nauvoo. And why don't we talk about what leads up to that? And so this final exodus was not just a happy, well, we're now ready, let's go across the river and catch up. There's some really serious things going on in Nauvoo that are going to drive them out of the city. Why don't you tell us about what leads up to the Battle of Nauvoo?
1: Good. You describe as we look back on it, you'd say it's a forced exodus. It's a exodus with men with bayonets in hand. It's mobbers. But what began to happen was that the state, many will attribute it to Thomas Ford, the governor, are very anxious for the Mormons to leave Illinois. And because of the anxiousness, you've got people living in Hancock County in such towns as Carthage and Warsaw that become very upset that despite the fact Brigham is gone, others have not gone, and some are still arriving from as far away as England. And so with that, you've got you got swords, you've got guns, and they're looking for almost any excuse. And one of the excuses that led to this battle was the accusation that a gun had been stolen, and they were sure that it was the Mormons of Nauvoo.
0: Huh, interesting. Why don't you tell us more about this battle and the pressure that the saints are under in Nauvoo?
1: Okay. Leading the opposing forces was a man named Thomas Brockman. He was a Campbellite preacher and was known among the old citizens of Hancock County as Old Tom. It's interesting, B.H. Roberts, our great church historian, when he describes Thomas Brockman, it takes him an entire page, but it's one sentence. And he says every adjective about the man you could say that isn't cussing. You know, he has a lot to say about his feelings about this Brockman. But Brockman now comes onto the town and accounts, I'm sure it's lionized, but say perhaps as many as 1,000 men. He's got 6 cannons, and he sets up a line of aggression. Lines of aggression are pretty easy to form back then. You merely flip over wagons, and you've got several feet of protection as you flip them over, and you can actually put dirt between the wagons, and you almost have like a makeshift line, and then if you want to, you could then dig out the wagons and push it forward. But where he sets up his line of aggression, he's coming straight onto the business district of Nauvoo, which today is still the business district called Mulholland Street.
0: I think we could say for our listeners, those that have been to Nauvoo, they can imagine it in their mind as you come around the bend and you see the first cemetery there as you're coming right into town there. And then you go down off down Mulholland Street, right down through the middle of the town. So you can see where we're at out there, where those cemeteries are, would have been fields of
1: cornfields.
0: You got the cornfields, and now you're just going to put in these wagons and cannons, and you got up to 1,000 men ready to do a siege on Nauvoo.
1: Right. So at this point, they keep coming forward. As the line of aggression moves forward, you've got Latter-day Saints that lived out there that are being forced out of their homes, and you eventually get Latter-day Saints, new settlers that have come into the area, for the most part, have just moved into these beautiful homes that have been abandoned by the Latter-day Saints, and you actually have some state government forces. You'd say the marriage of three, which seems a pretty odd union, but you've got state officials as well as new settlers and the remaining Latter-day Saints joined together to try and stop that line of aggression and to save Nauvoo.
0: So how do they do that? What do the Saints do to defend themselves? What's going on among the Latter-day Saints that when they see this, I put it in quotation marks, army moving against them, how do they protect themselves?
1: Well, they got their guns, their knives. In other words, a standoff is about to take place. They even converted an old steamboat shaft into several cannons with the idea, you know, we've got cannons just like you do. And you have a commander. I think what's so interesting to me, the battle will actually rage for 3 days, September 10th, 11th, and 12th. Hmm.
0: So when you say the battle raged for 3 days, what does that mean? Was there constant shooting? Was there cannonballs being lobbed into down to the flats or to the bluff? Or what do we mean by the battle raging there?
1: Basically, it's pretty much a standoff.
0: Okay.
1: But there will be people killed on both sides. At one point, the line of aggression under Thomas Brockman is making inroads, but then you look and you get amazing heroes that jump out. One man, Daniel H. Wells, who lives to be in the first presidency of the church, he's literally calling to the people to protect the town, even though he himself will leave shortly. You get William Anderson, proves to be the bravest of all, as he leaves his kind of sense of protection on the LDS side and charges towards the line of aggression and will be shot dead. So you've got blood on both sides, mostly on the side of the defenders. But finally, after this three-day battle, the conclusion is we need to stop the blood. And how do we do that? And the conclusion was, we need to reach some kind of truce between basically a mob of men trying to take over what had once been beautiful Nauvoo, one of the most populated cities, and how do you stop it? And so they actually were able to come up with a settlement, and it's interesting.
0: Who's pushing it? Is it just kind of mutual, or who's the one that really is more cool-headed to bring this to pass?
1: Well, the settlement comes from men that were left behind to be church trustees
0: of the
1: over
0: properties.
1: LDS properties. So it isn't, it's interesting, it's not the captain, this Lamorex, who was leading the forces, but it's actually church leadership that has kind of the cooler head.
0: So it's more coming from the Latter-day Saint standpoint than either the Hancock County or the Governor Ford's people or anything like that.
1: So correct.
0: You're listening to Past Impressions on the Mormon Channel. Today our guest is Dr. Susan Easton Black, and we're talking about the Battle of Nauvoo and the final exodus from Nauvoo. Why don't you tell us about how that agreement came to pass and what the terms were like and how it affected the saints that were left in Nauvoo?
1: OK, Hey, it turns out it was actually a signed agreement then between the leadership then of the mobs, and that's kind of a loose statement, as well as pretty much church leaders. But in the agreement, church leaders agreed to surrender Nauvoo, and that Brockman and his men that had been attacking the town, that they could take possession of the city. And that's a huge concession. It was also agreed that Brockman and his men could then take all the weapons away from those who had been defending the town, with the idea that when Latter-day Saints crossed the river, they could get their weapons back. And so you realize that it keeps people pretty helpless. How can they defend themselves? Also in the agreement was that the sick and the helpless would be protected and that they would be treated with humanity. And that part of the terms was that all Mormons would now immediately leave the state, no matter if you're talking about like Wendy's ancestor in childbearing, or and that all hostilities would cease. Now, what did happen was Brockman did come in now and took over the town. And you're talking a town of once at least 12,000 population. So he's just coming in. He has literally every right to be in with this. All weapons are taken away. There's a woman that describes herself. Her name was Jane Johnson Black, and and remembered so much out west, particularly delivering babies. But the mob came and demanded her pistol, and she indicated she'd use it before she would give it to him. So they didn't get all of the weapons. But what happened was is that once Brockman had taken the weapons, had come in, taken over the town, he literally violated all the other conditions. No one was treated with any sense of humanity. And as a result, you see very helpless Latter-day Saints now rushing down to the river. They're carrying people, literally carrying them in their sick beds to get them down to the river. I mean, it's just a horrible scene. Some of those that didn't make it that far, some of the men were captured and taken into the Nauvoo Temple, where a trial will go forward. And you'd say the mobs are the judge and the jury. You get a lot of violation of the temple, including temple font, a lot of laughter. In other words, the buildings that the saints had built, many of them in memory of Joseph Smith, everything, well, it's like the glory of Nauvoo is now gone. And I thought I'd just read you a poem. You know, the glory of Nauvoo is gone. This, the once proud city is now draped in blight and crumbling ruin. So the poem goes like this. Gone but not forgotten are the days of old Nauvoo, days when prophets had bid saints and sinners adieu. Homes and shops, temples, the saga does tell. Nauvoo the beautiful, in ruin, farewell.
0: Wow.
1: And that's what we've got after this battle. You've got, you know, if you don't plant and you don't build, you don't necessarily take care of things. And you see that over and over again after this battle.
0: Wow. So the temple defiled, people literally at that point driven out of their homes at bayonet point and rushing down to the riverfront. Were they given any time to gather up supplies or what? I mean, when you say they were immediately,
1: okay, it is immediate. It doesn't appear that people are given that time to go home and to gather and to get wagons. Now it's just literally the clothes on your back, and do we have every family member, and can we get across? So you see the first crossing, the Nauvoo police actually monitored and make sure that as people left from the upper landing or Parley Street or Joseph's Landing, it's very orderly. And you get the stories of, you know, problems when the oxen or they misweighted these barges, kind of skiffs going across the river. But where you see all the horrors of war and the impact of those that survived was just horrible as they left Nauvoo.
0: Let's talk about how we finally get them out and what happens. Is it happily ever after as we leave behind our Nauvoo home and cross the Mississippi River?
1: For the Latter-day Saints in Nauvoo that make the choice to cross the river, obviously not everyone made that choice. Mm-hmm. And for generations, they're still not making that choice. Mm-hmm. But the ones that chose to cross, their faithfulness, I mean, I literally am in awe of them. As they arrived over there, Eliza R. Snow will describe years later as she learns about this poor camp, and she talked about 9 women were born that evening as mm-hmm. they now have made this
0: 9
1: cross.
0: 9 babies, yeah.
1: Yeah. Okay. And as they crossed over there, she said these were not women who were used to being in bulrushes. Mm-hmm. I mean, they had homes that they left behind. So the sacrifice of these saints, they did not have food, and it will be at this time that you have what's called the miracle of the quail, where you've got quail, and we've all seen quail running through our mm-hmm. yards, and you try to catch them. There just isn't a chance. You're just not fast enough. But for these saints, women, children reported being able to capture the quails and that they had food.
0: Yeah.
1: And for Brigham Young, when he learns about the poor camp, I've always been impressed. He was such a magnificent leader. But he wanted to know, where were the bishops and elders quorum presidents that had made their way along this Mormon trail and were in such places as Garden Grove and Mount Pisgah? And he wants to know, do they have everyone that they were responsible for? Has everyone made it? And if not, he wants them to go back mm-hmm. and to get the rest.
0: In fact, that's one of the great episodes where he calls upon them to let the fire of their covenant burn within them and get back there and rescue those suffering. You know, I find it interesting, Susan, that, you know, we've described the suffering of the saints along the Mississippi there, and that we see the terrible conditions that they're in and the starving because they have lack of provisions, and then those quail. And I find it interesting that it's not just the Latter-day Saint accounts that we have. This miracle is being observed by people on the river, across the river, and there are numerous accounts of this incredible life-saving miracle and then the life-saving rescue of the saints that come later on. So what happens then to those that are along the shores there by Montrose, Iowa? They've crossed over. They're in this terrible condition. The quail save their lives, give them something to eat, but that isn't the end of the story. How do we preserve them?
1: No, that's not the end. Rescuers came. Okay. And as the rescuers came, these wonderful people were then welcomed into what were called the Camps of Israel. And I thought you'd like to hear a little bit of a poem of Eliza R. Snow. She wrote, "Although in woods and tents we dwell, shout, shout, O Camp of Israel. No Christian mob on earth can bind. Our thoughts are still our peace of mind." She ends it with, the camp, its numbers swell. Shout, shout, O Camp of Israel. The King, the Lord of hosts, is near. His armies guard our front and rear." Hmm. And so what you've got the Lord like today, ever mindful of his saints. And no matter the extremity, you think that perhaps not a friend in the world who cares, but you always know the Lord is there. Mm-hmm. And nowhere do you see it better than these wonderful people who

0: manna, and we
1: exactly
0: talk about
1: right.
0: Moses, and then Brigham Young, known as the American Moses,
1: mm-hmm.
0: as he moves this camp of Israel then to the mountains of Ephraim.
1: So that is the kind of the end of the story of Nauvoo for a while, and then the saints come back. We're grateful today to have had Dr. Susan Easton Black here to talk with us about the Battle of Nauvoo and the final exodus from Nauvoo and the remarkable experiences of the poor camp and their rescue. And so, Susan, thank you for being our guest today on Past Impressions.
0: Thank you, Brent. It's been a delight.
1: We hope you'll join us in future episodes as we discuss important events and issues associated with the history of the Church of Jesus Christ of Latter-day Saints. I'm Brent Topp, your host, bidding you farewell until our next episode.

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1: We now present Saints, the story of the Church of Jesus Christ in the Latter Days, a new narrative history, Volume 1, The Standard of Truth.
2: Chapter 36, Incline Them to Gather. In the spring of 1841, Marianne Davis took a final look at her husband's face before the lid closed on his coffin and his friends carried his remains to a quiet corner of a churchyard cemetery in Turley, England. John Davis had been in his prime, only 25 years old, when he died. As Mary watched the men bear his coffin away, she felt suddenly alone, standing in her black mourning dress in a village where she was now the only Latter-day Saint. John had died because of his beliefs. He and Mary had met at a meeting of saints a year earlier, not long after Wilfred Woodruff had baptized hundreds of the United Brethren in nearby Herefordshire. Neither she nor John had worshipped with the United Brethren, but the restored gospel had spread quickly through the area, attracting the notice of many people. Mary and John had opened their home to missionaries, hoping to establish a congregation in the area. The British mission had grown larger and larger, and after just 4 years, there were more than 6,000 saints in England and Scotland. Even in London, where street preachers from many churches competed fiercely for souls, the missionaries had established a branch of around 40 saints, led by a young American elder named Lorenzo Snow. Opposition remained strong throughout the country, though. Cheap pamphlets littered the streets in most cities, proclaiming every kind of religious idea. Some were reprints of anti-Mormon tracts from the United States and warned readers against the Latter-day Saints. Hoping to correct false reports, Parley Pratt had begun writing his own pamphlets and editing a monthly newspaper, the Latter-day Saints Millennial Star, which printed news from the saints in Nauvoo and throughout Britain. Brigham Young also arranged to have a hymnal and the Book of Mormon printed for the British saints. In Turley, Mary and John had faced hostility as soon as missionaries began preaching in their home. Rough men often broke up meetings and ran the missionaries off. Things only grew worse until one day the men had knocked John to the floor and kicked him mercilessly. He had never recovered. A short time later, he took a bad fall and began coughing up blood. The missionaries tried to visit the couple, but hostile neighbors kept them away. Confined to bed, John grew weaker until he died. After the funeral, Mary decided to join the gathering to Nauvoo. Several apostles, including Brigham Young and Heber Kimball, had recently announced that they were returning home that spring, taking with them a large company of British saints. Mary planned to leave for North America soon after with a smaller company of saints. Since she was the only member of her family in the church, Mary visited her parents and siblings to say goodbye. She expected her father to protest, but he simply asked her when she would be leaving and on what ship. On the day Mary set out for the port town of Bristol, she was sick with grief. Passing the church where she and John had been married a few months earlier, she thought about everything that had happened to her since. Now a 24-year-old widow, she was going alone to a new land, casting her lot with the people of God. Back in Nauvoo, newspaper editor

0: Thomas Sharp took a seat beside Joseph Smith on a raised platform and looked out over a crowd of several thousand saints. It was April 6, 1841, the 11th anniversary of the church and the first day of a general conference. A brass band played over the chatter of the congregation. In a few moments, the saints would commemorate the important day by laying the cornerstones of a new temple. Thomas did not belong to their church, but Nauvoo's mayor, John Bennett, had invited him to spend the day with the saints. It was not hard to guess why. As a newspaper editor, Thomas could make or break a reputation with a handful of words, and he had been brought to Nauvoo as a potential ally. Like the saints, Thomas was new to the region. Not yet 23 years old, he had come west the previous year to practice law and had settled in the city of Warsaw, about a day's journey south of Nauvoo. Within months of his arrival, he had become the editor of the only non-Mormon newspaper in the county and gained a reputation for his forceful writing. He was indifferent to the saints' teachings and only mildly impressed by their devotion to their faith, but he had to admit that today's events were striking. The day had begun with deafening volleys of cannon fire, followed by a parade of the city militia, called the Nauvoo Legion, which was made up of 650 men. Joseph Smith and John Bennett, dressed in the crisp blue coats and golden epaulettes of military officers, had marched the Legion through town and up the bluff to the freshly dug foundation of the temple. Out of respect, the saints had placed Thomas near the head of the procession, not far from Joseph and his militia aides. Sidney Rigdon began the cornerstone ceremony with a stirring hour-long speech about the saints' recent tribulations and their efforts to build temples. Following the speech, Joseph stood and directed workers to lower the massive stone at the southeast corner of the foundation. This principal cornerstone, in representation of the First Presidency, is now duly laid in honor of the great God, he announced, that the saints may have a place to worship God and the Son of Man have where to lay his head. After the sacred celebration, Joseph invited Thomas and other honored guests to his home for a turkey dinner. He wanted them to know they were welcome in Nauvoo. If they did not share his faith, he hoped they would at least accept his hospitality. Joseph was pleased to learn that Thomas printed a favorable account of the cornerstone ceremony in his newspaper the next day. For the first time since the organization of the church, it seemed the saints had the sympathies of their neighbors, government support, and friends in important places. As much as Joseph welcomed a time of goodwill and peace in Nauvoo, however, he knew the Lord expected him to obey all his commandments, even if doing so tried the faith of the saints. And no commandment would be a greater trial than plural marriage. Joseph understood through revelation that marriage and family were central to God's plan. The Lord had sent Elijah the prophet to the Kirtland Temple to restore priesthood keys that sealed generations together like links in a chain. Under the Lord's direction, Joseph had begun to teach more saints that husbands and wives could be sealed together for time and eternity, becoming heirs to the blessings of Abraham and fulfilling God's eternal plan for his children. The prophet Jacob in the Book of Mormon taught that no man should have save it be one wife, unless God commanded otherwise. As the story of Abraham and Sarah showed, God sometimes commanded faithful followers to participate in plural marriage as a way to extend these blessings to more individuals and raise a covenant people to the Lord. Despite the trials it brought, Abraham's marriage to his plural wife Hagar had brought forth a great nation. Plural marriage would likewise try the saints who practiced it, yet the Lord promised to exalt them for their obedience and sacrifice. The years following Joseph's departure from Kirtland had been turbulent, and he had not introduced the saints to plural marriage then. But the situation was different in Nauvoo, where the saints had finally found a measure of safety and stability. Joseph also had confidence in the United States Constitution, which protected the free exercise of religion. Earlier that year, the Nauvoo City Council had affirmed this right when it passed an ordinance declaring that all religious groups were permitted to worship freely in Nauvoo. The law extended to Christians and non-Christians alike. Even though no one in Nauvoo followed Islam, the ordinance even specifically protected Muslims who sometimes practiced polygamy. Although politicians had disappointed him in the nation's capital, Joseph believed in and trusted the founding principles of the American Republic to protect his right to live according to God's will. Still, he knew the practice of plural marriage would shock people, and he remained reluctant to teach it openly. While other religious and utopian communities often embraced different forms of marriage, the saints had always preached monogamy. Most saints, like most Americans, associated polygamy with societies they considered less civilized than their own. Joseph himself left no record of his own views on plural marriage or his struggle to obey the commandment. Emma, too, disclosed nothing about how early she learned of the practice or what impact it had on her marriage. The writings of others close to them, however, make clear that it was a source of anguish for both of them. Yet Joseph felt an urgency to teach it to the saints, despite the risks and his own reservations. If he introduced the principle privately to faithful men and women, he could build strong support for it, preparing for the time when it could be taught openly. To accept plural marriage, people would have to overcome their prejudices, reconsider social customs, and exercise great faith to obey God when he commanded something so foreign to their traditions. Around the fall of 1840, Joseph had begun speaking with 25-year-old Louisa Beeman about the practice. Louisa's family had been among the first to believe in the Book of Mormon and embrace the restored gospel. After her parents died, she had moved in with her older sister Mary and her sister's husband, Bates Noble, a veteran of the Camp of Israel. Bates was present during Joseph's discussions with Louisa about plural marriage. "In revealing this to you, I have placed my life in your hands," Joseph told him. "Do not in an evil hour betray me to my enemies." Sometime later, Joseph proposed marriage to Louisa. She left no record of how she reacted to the offer or when or why she accepted it. But on the evening of April 5, 1841, the day before General Conference, Joseph met Louisa and Bates for the ceremony. Authorized by Joseph, Bates sealed the two together, repeating back the words of the ordinance as Joseph spoke them to him. That summer, the saints rejoiced when John Bennett was appointed to an important position in the county court system. But others in the county were outraged, fearful of the saints' growing political power. They saw John's appointment as an attempt by rival politicians to win the saints' votes. Thomas Sharp, who was a member of the rival party, openly questioned John's qualifications for the position, his reputation, and the sincerity of his recent baptism. In a newspaper editorial, he urged citizens to oppose the appointment. Thomas also exaggerated reports of dissatisfaction among the hundreds of British saints gathering to the area. "It is said that many have determined to leave," he reported, "and that letters have been sent to England warning their friends who had designed to emigrate of the sad state of things in the city of the church." At the heart of their discontent, he claimed, was a lack of faith in the prophet's mission. Livid after reading the editorial, Joseph dictated a letter and sent it to Thomas, canceling his subscription. "Sir, you will discontinue my paper. Its contents are calculated to pollute me, and to patronize the filthy sheet, that tissue of lies, that sink of iniquity, is disgraceful to any moral man. Yours with utter contempt, Joseph Smith. P.S. Please publish the above in your contemptible paper." Irritated by the letter, Thomas printed it in the next issue alongside sarcastic commentary about Joseph's prophetic call. Some people had accused Thomas of using his newspaper to flatter the saints. He now wanted his readers to know that he saw the saints as a growing political threat to the rights of other citizens in the county. As proof, Thomas reprinted a proclamation Joseph had recently published that called on saints everywhere to gather and build up Nauvoo. "If his will is to be their law," Thomas warned his readers, "what may, nay, what will become of your dearest rights and most valued privileges?" As Thomas grew more critical, Joseph worried that he would turn others in the county against the saints. With the temple's cornerstones in place and British immigrants coming by the shipload, so much was at stake. The saints could not lose Nauvoo as they had lost independence and Far West. Sailing vessels large and small crowded the busy docks of Bristol Harbor in southwest England. Stepping aboard the ship that would take her to North America, Mary Ann Davis found her bed clean and saw no signs of fleas. She and the other passengers were allowed to keep only one trunk beside their beds while the rest of their belongings were stowed in the ship's hold. Mary remained in Bristol a week as the ship was being outfitted. For privacy, she and the other passengers hung curtains between their beds, partitioning the large room into tiny compartments. They also explored Bristol's narrow streets, taking in the sights and smells of the city. Mary expected her parents to arrive any day to see her off. Why else would her father want to know the name of her ship and point of departure? But her parents never came. Instead, lawyers, hired by her father to compel her not to leave, began visiting the ship daily, asking about a young widow with dark eyes and a black dress. Disappointed but determined to gather to Zion, Mary packed away her mourning clothes and started dressing like the other young women on board. The ship soon set sail for Canada. When it landed 2 months later, Mary and her company traveled south by steamship, train, and canal boat until they arrived at a harbor near Kirtland. Eager to be among the saints, Mary and her friends made their way to the town, where they found William Phelps leading a small branch of the church. Kirtland was a shadow of what it had once been. On Sundays, William held meetings in the temple, often sitting alone in the pulpits. From her place in the congregation, Mary thought the temple looked forsaken. Some weeks later, another company of British saints arrived in Kirtland. One member of the company, Peter Mon, planned to push on, taking a steamship across the Great Lakes to Chicago and then traveling overland to Nauvoo. Eager to finish their journey, Mary and several other saints joined him and his six young children. On the way to Nauvoo, Mary and Peter became better acquainted. He was a widower who had worked in the lead mines of Northwest England. His wife, Ruth, had died in childbirth shortly before the family planned to emigrate. Peter had considered staying in England, but Brigham Young had convinced him to come to Nauvoo. When Mary arrived in Nauvoo, she searched the city for friends from England. Making her way through the streets, she saw a man preaching atop a barrel and stopped to listen. The preacher was a cheerful man, and his plain-spoken sermon captivated the small crowd. Now and then he would lean forward and place his hands on the shoulders of a tall man in front of him, as if he were leaning on a desk. Mary knew at once that he was Joseph Smith. After 5 months of traveling, she was finally standing among the saints in the presence of the prophet of God. Meanwhile, on the other side of the world, Orson Hyde was overcome with emotion as he gazed for the first time on Jerusalem. The ancient city sat atop a hill bordered by valleys and surrounded by thick walls. As he approached the western gate of the city, weary from his travels, Orson caught glimpses of its walls and the towers looming behind them. Orson had hoped to enter Jerusalem with John Page, but John had gone home before leaving the United States. Setting off alone, Orson had traveled through England and across Europe, passing through some of the continent's great cities. He then headed southeast to Constantinople and caught a steamship to the coastal city of Jaffa, where he arranged to travel to Jerusalem with a company of English gentlemen and their heavily armed servants. Over the next few days, Orson navigated Jerusalem's dusty, uneven streets and met with the city's religious and civic leaders. About 10,000 people, mostly Arabic speakers, lived in Jerusalem. The city was in a dilapidated state, with parts of it reduced to rubble after centuries of conflict and neglect. Even so, as Orson visited places he had read about in the Bible, he was in awe of the city and its sacred history. When he saw people doing the everyday tasks described in the Savior's parables, he imagined himself transported back to the time of Jesus. In Gethsemane, he plucked a twig from an olive tree and contemplated the atonement. On October 24, 1841, Orson rose before dawn and hiked down a slope near where Jesus had walked the night before his crucifixion. Climbing the Mount of Olives, Orson looked back across the valley at Jerusalem and saw the spectacular Dome of the Rock rising near the site where the temple had stood in the Savior's time. Knowing the Lord had promised that some of Abraham's posterity would be gathered to Jerusalem before the second coming, the apostle sat down and wrote out a prayer, asking God to lead the scattered remnants to their promised land. "Incline them to gather in upon this land according to thy word," Orson prayed. "Let them come like clouds and like doves to their windows." When he finished his prayer, Orson made a pile of stones at the site and walked back across the valley to pile more stones on Mount Zion as a simple monument to the completion of his mission. He then began the long journey home.
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3: It can be really hard to talk to people about being sexually abused, but it's something that we need to talk about. It's something that is more detrimental if we keep it inside than if we don't talk about it. About sophomore year of high school, that's when I started noticing things were off. It was just a progressive lack of being able to feel any joy, any happiness, any positive emotions. At one of the lowest points, as I was on a downward trend with my emotional health, one of my closest, most trusted friends molested me. My spirit broke into pieces that day. It was crushed. I was so scared to tell anybody what had happened, mainly because in my mind, I was trying to think that it didn't happen. I would personally leave my journal lying in my room in hopes that my mom would see it and that she would read it, and then she would know that I needed help, because I just couldn't personally bring myself to tell anybody. About a month after I was molested, I had an operation, and when I was in the hospital, my doctors asked me routine questions, and they said that my answers had raised a few red flags and that they were sending their hospital social worker in the morning to talk to me about it. We covered everything from my past of mental health to when I had been molested and how that really was the catalyst that sent me into rock bottom. After I was released from the hospital, I went home and I met with my first therapist. What I realized is I had been at such a low point in my life that the low had become normal. What my psychiatrist recommended is you can take medication, but you also need an equal amount of talking to somebody to really get back to where you need to be. It's okay to talk to other people. The overwhelming amount of love, it surprised me. It made me realize that, it's okay to be sad about what happened, and it's okay to start healing. I thought I had to be perfect to qualify for the Savior's love. And if things like this happen, there's no point of return. One of the important things to realize is we all go through these trials. We're not alone. And if we're a little bit broken, that's okay. There's healing. I never thought that you could be healed through Christ. I knew his atonement took away our sins, but I had never experienced something before where I needed his personal help and healing for myself. I'm not perfect, and that's okay. And that is something that our Heavenly Father sent Jesus Christ to be. He's the person that completes us. He makes us perfect. I can be okay now. God's love for us never ends, no matter our trials. I am closer to our Savior than I have ever been before. And through the darkness that I was able to see the light, our circumstances do not change our Savior's love for us. It's always going to be there, whether we acknowledge it and want it or not. It will always be there.

0: The church is here. San Jose, Costa Rica. The national capital of Costa Rica, San Jose, is in the Central Valley, surrounded by mountains and volcanoes. The first missionaries from the Church of Jesus Christ of Latter-day Saints arrived in Costa Rica in 1946. Today, the church in Costa Rica has 52,000 members, approximately, 10 stakes, 78 wards and branches, 2 missions, 1 temple in San Jose. Creative Gospel Learning. In Heredia, north of San Jose, Jeremy and Estefania Brandaris and their son study the gospel as a family. Our son is very active, so he's easily distracted, Estefania says. Pictures, videos, repeating phrases, and playing games help him learn. Now his favorite word is Jesus.
1: We now present Elder Dale G. Renlund's talk, Jesus Christ is the Treasure, from the 193rd Semi-Annual General Conference of the Church of Jesus Christ of Latter-day Saints.
2: In 1907, a wealthy Englishman named George Herbert, the 5th Earl of Carnarvon, moved to Egypt and took up an interest in archaeology. He approached a well-known Egyptologist, Howard Carter, and proposed a partnership. Carter would oversee their archaeological excavations, and Carnarvon would provide the funding. Together, they successfully explored a variety of locations. Then they received permission to excavate in the Valley of the Kings, located near modern-day Luxor, where the tombs of many pharaohs had been found. They decided to look for the tomb of King Tutankhamun. Tutankhamun had ascended to the throne of Egypt more than 3,000 years earlier and reigned for 10 years before his unexpected death. He was known to have been buried in the Valley of the Kings, but the location of his tomb was unknown. Carter and Carnarvon spent 5 years unsuccessfully searching for Tutankhamun's tomb. Eventually, Carnarvon informed Carter that he was finished with the fruitless quest. Carter pleaded for just one more season of excavation, and Carnarvon relented and agreed to the funding. Carter realized that the entire floor of the Valley of the Kings had been methodically excavated, except the area of their own base camp. Within a few days of digging there, they found the first steps leading down to the tomb. When Carter eventually peered into the antechamber of Tutankhamun's tomb, he saw gold everywhere. After 3 months of cataloging the contents of the antechamber, they opened the sealed burial chamber in February 1923, 100 years ago. This was the most famous archaeological find of the 20th century. During those years of ineffectual searching, Carter and Carnarvon had overlooked what was literally under their feet. Some 5 centuries before the Savior's birth, the Book of Mormon prophet Jacob referred to taking for granted or undervaluing what's nearby as looking beyond the mark. Jacob foresaw that the people of Jerusalem wouldn't recognize the promised Messiah when he came. Jacob prophesied that they would be a people who despised the words of plainness and would seek for things they could not understand. Wherefore, because of their blindness, which blindness would come by looking beyond the mark, they must needs fall. In other words, they would stumble. Jacob's prediction proved accurate. During Jesus' mortal ministry, many looked beyond the mark, beyond him. They looked past the Savior of the world. Instead of recognizing his role in fulfilling Heavenly Father's plan, they condemned and crucified him. They looked and waited for someone else to bring them salvation. Like those people in Jerusalem, and like Carter and Carnarvon, we too can be prone to look beyond the mark. We need to guard against this tendency, lest we miss Jesus Christ in our lives and fail to recognize the many blessings he offers us. We need him. We're counseled to rely wholly upon the merits of him who's mighty to save. He is our mark. If we incorrectly imagine that there's a need for something beyond what he offers, we deny or diminish the scope and power he can have in our lives. He has claimed the rights of mercy and extends that mercy to us. He's the ultimate source to whom we should look for a remission of our sins. He's our advocate with the Father and champions what the Father has wanted all along, for us to return to him as inheritors in his kingdom. We need to, in the words of the prophet Alma, cast about our eyes and begin to believe in the Son of God, that he'll come to redeem his people, and that he shall suffer and die to atone for our sins, and that he shall rise again from the dead, which shall bring to pass the resurrection. Jesus Christ is our treasure. The Savior's given us many ways to focus on him intentionally, including the daily opportunity to repent. Sometimes we undervalue how great this offered blessing is. When I was 8 years old, I was baptized by my father. Afterwards, I held his hand as we were going to cross a busy street. I wasn't paying attention and stepped from the curb just as a big truck came rumbling by. My father jerked me back out of the street and onto the curb. Had he not done so, I'd have been hit by the truck. Knowing my own mischievous nature, I thought, maybe it would have been better for me to be killed by the truck because I'll never be as clean as I am now right after my baptism. As an 8-year-old, I had mistakenly presumed that the water of baptism washed away sins. Not so. In the years since my baptism, I've learned that sins are cleansed by the power of Jesus Christ through his atoning sacrifice as we make and keep the baptismal covenant. Then, through the gift of repentance, we can remain clean. I've also learned that this sacrament brings a powerful, virtuous cycle into our lives, enabling us to retain a remission of our sins. Just like the treasure that was under the feet of Carner and Canavan, the treasured blessings of the sacrament are available to us each time we attend sacrament meeting. We're promised that the Holy Ghost will be our constant companion if we approach the sacrament the way a new convert approaches baptism and confirmation, with a broken heart and contrite spirit and a determination to live up to that baptismal covenant. The Holy Ghost blesses us with his sanctifying power so that we can always retain a remission of our sins, week in and week out. Our spiritual foundation is strengthened through repentance and by conscientiously preparing for and worthily partaking of the sacrament. Only with a robust spiritual foundation can we handle the metaphorical rain, wind, and floods that confront us in our lives. Conversely, our spiritual foundation is weakened when we voluntarily skip sacrament meeting or when we don't focus on the Savior during the sacrament. We may unintentionally withdraw ourselves from the Spirit of the Lord, that it may have no place in us to guide us in wisdom's path, that we may be blessed, prospered, and preserved. When we have the Holy Ghost with us, we'll be inspired and guided to make and keep other covenants, such as those we make in temples. Doing so deepens our relationship with God. You may have noticed that many new temples have been announced in recent years, bringing temples ever closer to members. Paradoxically, as temples become more accessible, it may be easier for us to become more casual about temple attendance. When temples are distant, we plan our time and resources to travel to the temple to worship there. We prioritize these journeys. With a temple close at hand, it can be easy to let little things get in the way of attending, saying to ourselves, well, I'll just go another time. Living close to a temple does bring greater flexibility in scheduling time in the temple, but that very flexibility can make it easier to take the temple for granted. When we do, we miss the mark, undervaluing the opportunity to draw closer to the Savior in His holy house. Our commitment to attend should be at least as strong when the temple is nearby as when it's distant. After Carter and Conifond excavated elsewhere in the Valley of the Kings looking for Tutankhamun's tomb, they realized their oversight. We don't need to labor unsuccessfully, as they did for a time, to find our treasure. Nor need we seek counsel from exotic sources, prizing the novelty of the source and thinking such counsel will be more enlightened than that which we can receive from a humble prophet of God. As recorded in the Old Testament, when Naaman sought a cure for his leprosy, he was indignant at being asked to dip himself 7 times in a nearby ordinary river. But he was persuaded to follow the prophet Elisha's counsel rather than rely on his own preconceived notions of how the miracle should occur. As a result, Naaman was healed. When we trust God's prophet on the earth today and act on his counsel, we will find happiness, and we too can be healed. We need to look no further. Brothers and sisters, I encourage you to remember and always focus on Jesus Christ. He's our Savior and Redeemer, the mark to whom we should look, and our greatest treasure. As you come to Him, you'll be rewarded with strength to face life's challenges, courage to do what's right, and the ability to fulfill your mission in mortality. Treasure the opportunity to repent, the privilege of partaking of the sacrament, the blessing of making and keeping temple covenants, the delight of worshiping in the temple, and the joy of having a living prophet. I bear my solemn and sure witness that God, the Eternal Father, is our Heavenly Father, and that He lives. Jesus is the Christ. He's our kind, wise, heavenly friend. And this is His restored church. Thank you for your faith and faithfulness. I pray that you'll be blessed, prospered, and preserved. In the name of Jesus Christ, amen.
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4: Chapter 27. Tithing. Render unto God. The Pharisees, ever trying to entangle and trick the Savior, again set their traps. Is it lawful to give tribute unto Caesar? But Jesus perceived their wickedness. Then saith he unto them, Render therefore unto Caesar the things which are Caesar's, and unto God the things that are God's. One day a friend wanted me to go with him to his ranch. He opened the door of a new automobile, slid under the wheel, and said, How do you like my new car? We rode in luxurious, air-conditioned comfort out through the countryside to an elegant landscaped home, and he said with no little pride, This is my home. He drove onto a grassy knoll. The sun was retiring behind the distant hills. Pointing to the north, he asked, "Do you see that clump of trees?" I could plainly discern them in the fading day. He pointed to the east. "Do you see the lake?" It too was visible, shimmering in the sunset. "Now, the bluff, that's on the south." We turned about to scan the distance southward. Then he pointed out the barns, silos, the ranch house to the west. With a wide, sweeping gesture, he boasted, "From the clump of trees to the lake to the bluff and to the ranch buildings and all between, all this is mine, and the herd of cattle in the meadow, those are mine too." I knew this was a man with great ability as an organizer, intelligent and resourceful, yet he lived in many ways a narrow life. His possessions seemed to own him. He turned away opportunities to serve in the church because his ranch kept him too busy, and he contributed little financially because he was always short of cash, because everything is tied up in the ranch. I could not help thinking of one of the parables of Christ. "The ground of a certain rich man brought forth plentifully, and he thought within himself, saying, 'What shall I do, because I have no room where to bestow my fruits?' And he said, 'This will I do. I will pull down my barns and build greater, and there will I bestow all my fruits and my goods. And I will say to my soul, Soul, thou hast much goods laid up for many years. Take thine ease, eat, drink, and be merry.' But God said unto him, 'Thou fool, this night thy soul shall be required of thee. Then whose shall those things be which thou hast provided? So is he that layeth up treasure for himself, and is not rich toward God.' The psalmist said, 'The earth is the Lord's, and the fullness thereof, the world and they that dwell therein. For he founded it on the seas, and set it upon the floods.'" My friend was proud that he had developed his ranch from the desert with his own strength and toil. But where had he obtained that strength? And where had he obtained the land and the water which to make it productive, if not from the Lord? "Thou, O God, didst send a plentiful rain, whereby thou didst confirm thine inheritance when it was weary." If the earth is the Lord's, then we are merely tenants and owe our landlord an accounting. The Scripture says, "Render unto Caesar that which is Caesar's, and to God that which is God's." What percentage of our increase do we pay Caesar, and what percent to God? The command of the Lord through the prophet Malachi reads, "Will a man rob God? Yet ye have robbed me. But ye say, 'Wherein have we robbed thee?' In tithes and offerings. Bring ye all the tithes into the storehouse, and prove me now herewith, saith the Lord of hosts, if I will not open you the windows of heaven, and pour you out a blessing, that there shall not be room enough to receive it." And in the latter days the Lord said again, "And if ye seek the riches, which it is the will of the Father to give unto you, ye shall be the richest of all people, for ye shall have the riches of eternity, and it must needs be that the riches of the earth are mine to give." There is no place in Holy Writ where God has said, "I give you title to this land unconditionally. It is not ours to give, to have, to hold, to sell, despoil, exploit as we see fit." Modern Scripture says that if you live the commandments, the fullness of the earth is yours, the beast of the field and the fowls of the air. Yea, all things which come of the earth are made for the benefit and the use of man. This promise does not seem to convey the earth, but only the use and contents that are given to men on condition that they live all of the commandments of God. That was long ago. I later saw my friend lying in death among luxurious furnishings in his palatial home, and I folded his arms upon his breast and drew down the little curtains over his eyes. I spoke at his funeral, and I followed the cortege from the good piece of earth he had claimed to his grave, a tiny oblong area the length of a tall man, the width of a heavy one. Recently I saw that same estate, yellow in grain, green in lucerne, white in cotton, seemingly unmindful of him who had claimed it. Oh, puny man! Thou art the busy ant moving the sands of the sea. It is not only the rancher who is a tenant of the Lord's. I stopped on the highway to buy some fruit from a man I knew. The fruit stand was on the edge of the orchard, and I asked him, "Are these trees yours?" He said, "From the highway to the hill, all these are mine, and all the fruit we pick and sell." And I thought to say, "Do you have no partner? You bought the land and the seedlings, but who put chemicals into the soil to make them grow? And who sent the living sap climbing all the limbs? Who made them bloom and sent the air with sweet perfume? Did you make the rain? Can you command the sun? Do you put instructions in the trees to produce buds and blossoms, fruit and ripeness, taste and food value? He who made the land, the trees and the elements, has land lien on it all. Have you settled your lease payment? I am sure you pay to Caesar his full portion, never failing, but do you calculate and pay the part to God? Are these trees yours and yours alone? Is there no partner's claim upon the fruit? Have you integrity? Would you rob God, your partner, remembering that the earth is the Lord's and the fullness thereof? When God had created man and woman, he placed them upon the earth to dress it and to keep it and subdue it. It seems this landlord-tenant relationship is fair. The Lord, the owner, furnishes the land, the air, the water, the sunshine, and all the elements to make it fruitful. The tenant gives his labor. The Lord promised after the deluge, "While the earth remaineth, seed time and harvest, and cold and heat, and summer and winter, and day and night shall not cease." And the psalmist sang again, "Thou visitest the earth and waterest it. Thou greatly enrichest it with the river of God. Thou waterest the ridges thereof abundantly. Thou settlest the furrows thereof. Thou makest it soft with showers. The pastures are clothed with flocks. They shout for joy. They also sing. The earth is full of the goodness of the Lord." A month later, a car accident took the life of this horticulturist. He had not paid his keep, nor did he take his orchard with him. Each spring its trees still bloom. Each fall the luscious fruit is picked. I saw a lovely house upon a beach. The occupant boastfully pointed to it as a thing of beauty, built solid enough to withstand the storms. One day, a warning came. A tidal wave rushed into the shore. All occupants were saved. But as the great sea hurried back to its place, only a concrete floor marked the place where his prized possession had stood. The stones were out at sea, the lumber ground to toothpicks, floating in the water, and I remembered how often the psalmist criticized man for his vanity. Another day I accompanied a friend to his bank. He checked the contents of his safety deposit box and, lifting out a handful of stocks and bonds and deeds, he proudly said to me, "All these are mine. These represent a labor of a lifetime." And I pondered, "How you have prospered. How did you do so well? Where did you get your talents, your abilities? Did you create your sight and voice and memory and ability to think? Do you pay tithes? Do you render unto God that which already was his own? I'm sure that Caesar never fails to get his portion. What of God? You accepted your earthly opportunities on condition. You rented his land, his equipment, used his elements, you know. Does puny man possess, appropriate, bequeath, and give as though he made the earth and heaven? And this without report or settling accounts?" I met a man upon the campus of a great university, well-trained and brilliant, holding high degrees. We talked of income. Though his was very large, he felt it all too small to meet his needs. "Do you pay tithes?" "Why should he pay? He earned it, every cent." I told him of the psalmist's theme. "The earth is the Lord's, and the fullness thereof, the world and they that dwell therein." And he countered, "I claim no earth, I use no elements, I train the minds of men, I owe no debts to anyone, I earn my income." And then I asked, "By what great power do you earn?" "My brains," he said. And then I asked, "Where did your brains find birth? Did you create them, build them in a factory, buy them in a store? Did you add element to element, fashioning them so intricately and giving them such power? Where did you get your strength, your vision, power, and health? Where did you get your breath, your continuity? Do you make brains, build bodies, create souls?" This man was arrogant and proud. Like the others, he needed the admonition given the rebellious Israelites. "Beware that thou forget not the Lord thy God, his commandments, and his statutes. And when thy herds and thy flocks, thy silver and thy gold, and all that thou hast is multiplied, then thine heart be lifted up, and thou forget the Lord thy God, who led thee through drought, where there was no water, who brought thee forth water out of the rock of flint. And thou say in thine heart, My power and the might of mine hand hath gotten me this wealth. But thou shalt remember the Lord thy God, for it is he that giveth thee power to get wealth." For long years he had been misusing funds, appropriating the tenth which belonged to his Creator. What right had he to use without permission the Lord's lease funds, and without accounting, and without the commensurate worthiness and faithfulness on which his nine-tenths were promised? He had forgotten Malachi's question, "Will a man rob God?" I outlived this man, too. It was a sad affair when his time came. The strong was weak, the powerful inanimate. His brain, still encased in his cranium, would work no more. He breathed no air, he taught no youth, commanded no more hearers, no more salary. He occupied no apartment, but did occupy a little plot of earth on a grassy hillside. But now, I hope he knows that the earth is the Lord's, and all that therein is. I asked another man if he paid tithes. He answered with a blush, "We cannot afford to tithe." "What? Cannot afford integrity? Cannot afford to return to the great provider's program that which was already his?" He said, "My schooling was expensive, our little ones have cost us much, and there is still another one to come. The doctor and the hospital will take their toll. Our car was wrecked and cost us that much more. Vacation, illness, living costs go up, and leave us none to give the church." "Do you believe in God?" "Of course," he said. "You do?" I asked. "Would God make promises he would not fulfill?" "You have no confidence in God, else why do you doubt in his glorious power? Your faith is in yourself. God promised he would open heaven's windows and pour you out rich gifts beyond your comprehension, premised on your faithfulness. Do you not heed those blessings? For that one-tenth, he'll compensate with blessings little dreamed of. He said, Eye hath not seen, nor ear heard, neither have entered into the heart of man the things which God hath prepared for them that love him. And again, Seek ye first the kingdom of God and his righteousness, and all these things shall be added unto you." You don't believe that God will measure up? No, you do not trust your Lord. You keep all the funds you have collected and use them according to your own judgment. You fear he would not make good his promises. Your very debts, your many troubles show incompetence to handle your affairs. You've partly failed in your rich stewardship. Can you control your business better than the Lord? Would you do well to use this manager in whom you have no trust? We know he will not fail. Tithing is not for God. It is we who clip the coupons and collect the dividends. A salaried man complained, "My neighbor has a farm. His family lives upon it. We buy our living from a store with cash. They kill a beef, a pork, and feed themselves from their deep freeze. Their garden loads the table with vegetables. The field feeds the cows and furnishes milk products. Their farm grows wheat for the poultry for the table. And the hens furnish meat and eggs. Shouldn't he pay tithes on his farmland production?" The answer is, of course he should pay, if he is true to his commitments. No honest man would rob his Lord of tithes and offerings. We ask again, do you feel generous when you pay your tithes, boastful when the amount is large? Has the child been generous to his parents when he washes the car, makes his bed? Are you liberal when you pay your rent or pay off notes at banks? You are not generous or liberal, but merely honest when you pay your tithes. I have made the earth and created man upon it, says the Lord. I, even my hands, have stretched out the heavens, and all their host have I commanded. Perhaps your attitudes are the product of your misconceptions. Would you steal a dollar from your friend, a tire from your neighbor's car? Would you borrow a widow's insurance money with no intent to pay? Do you rob banks? You are shocked at such suggestions. Then would you rob your God, your Lord, who has made such generous arrangements with you? Do you have a right to appropriate the funds of your employer with which to pay your debts, to buy a car, to clothe your family, to feed your children, to build your home? Would you take from your neighbor's funds to send your children to college or on a mission? Would you help relatives or friends with funds not your own? Some people get their standards mixed, their ideals out of line. Would you take tithes to pay your building fund or ward maintenance contribution? Would you supply gifts to the poor with someone else's money, the Lord's money? The Lord continues to ask, will a man rob God? Yet ye have robbed me. And he has said that today is a day of sacrifice and a day for the tithing of my people. Does not the law of tithing apply to all the children of men, regardless of church or creed? All who believe the Bible really must believe that this is a law of God. There echo again and again the words of the Master, render therefore unto Caesar the things which are Caesar's, and unto God the things that are God's. The Lord will bless all those who love and live this law. This is the end of CD number 7. Please continue listening on CD number 8.
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6: How can we resist temptation? Matthew chapter 4 and Luke chapter 4. Every accountable person on earth is tempted. Even the Savior was tempted. But was he capable of sinning? President Howard W. Hunter, 1907 to 95, taught, had there been no possibility of his yielding to the enticement of Satan, there would have been no real test, no genuine victory in the result. He was perfect and sinless, not because he had to be, but rather because he clearly and determinedly wanted to be. The Temptations of Christ, Ensign, November 1976, page 19. See what you might learn from the following church leaders' teachings on how the Savior resisted temptation. Strengthen yourself first. He positively and promptly closed the discussion and commanded, "Get thee hence, Satan," meaning likely, "Get out of my sight, get out of my presence, I will not listen. I will have nothing to do with you." Then we read, "The devil leaveth him," Matthew chapter 4, verses 10 and 11. This is our proper pattern if we would prevent sin, rather than be faced with the much more difficult task of curing it. As I study the story of the Redeemer and his temptations, I am certain he spent his energies fortifying himself against temptation, rather than battling with it to conquer it. Teachings of Presidents of the Church, Spencer W. Kimball, 2006, page 108. Draw strength from the Scriptures. When confronted by the great tempter himself, Jesus yielded not to the temptation, Mosiah chapter 15, verse 5. He countered with scripture, "Man shall not live by bread alone, but by every word that proceedeth out of the mouth of God." Matthew chapter 4, verse 4. Gospel commandments and standards are our protection also. And like the Savior, we may draw strength from the scriptures to resist temptation. Elder D. Todd Christofferson of the Quorum of the 12 Apostles, Let Us Be Men, Liahona, November 2006, page 48. Discussion. Consider the types of temptations, appetite, pride, and power, described in Matthew chapter 4. What are some ways to strengthen yourself spiritually for those types of temptation? Read by Emily Flegel-Gubler.
7: We now present Saints, the story of the Church of Jesus Christ in the Latter Days, a new narrative history, Volume 1, The Standard of Truth.
8: Chapter 23, Every Snare. Jonathan Crosby worked on his new home in Kirtland throughout the fall of 1836. By November, he had put up the walls and the roof, but the house still had an unfinished floor and no windows or doors. With the baby coming soon, Caroline had been urging him to finish the house as

United States, it would provide loans to borrowers so they could purchase property and goods, helping the local economy grow. As borrowers paid these loans back with interest, the bank would turn a profit. Loans would be issued in the form of banknotes backed by the Safety Society's limited reserve of silver and gold coins. To build up this reserve of hard money, the bank would sell shares of stock to investors who committed to make payments on their shares over time. By early November, the Kirtland Safety Society had more than 30 stockholders, including Joseph and Sidney, who invested much of their own money in the bank. The stockholders elected Sidney as president of the institution and Joseph as cashier, making him responsible for the bank's accounts. With plans for the bank in place, Oliver went east to purchase materials for printing banknotes, and Orson Hyde went to apply for a charter from the state legislature so they could operate the bank legally. Joseph, meanwhile, urged all the saints to invest in the Safety Society, quoting Old Testament scriptures that called on the ancient Israelites to bring their gold and silver to the Lord. Joseph felt that God approved of their efforts, and he promised that all would be well if the saints heeded the Lord's commandments. Trusting the prophet's word, additional saints invested in the Safety Society, although others were more cautious about purchasing stock in an untried institution. The Crosbys thought about purchasing shares, but the high cost of building their home had left them no money to spare. Around the start of December, Jonathan had finally installed windows and doors for the house, and he and Caroline moved in. The interior was still unfinished, but they had a good cooking stove to keep them warm and fed. Jonathan had also dug a well nearby where they could fetch water easily. Caroline was happy to have a home of her own, and on December 19th, she gave birth to a healthy baby boy as a blinding snowstorm swirled outside. Winter enveloped Kirtland, and in January 1837, the Kirtland Safety Society opened for business. On its first day, Joseph issued crisp banknotes, fresh from the printing press, with the institution's name and his signature on the front. As more saints took out loans, often using their land as collateral, the notes began circulating around Kirtland and elsewhere. Phoebe Carter, who had recently moved to Kirtland from the northeastern United States, did not invest in the Safety Society or take out a loan, but she stood to benefit from the prosperity it promised. She was nearly 30 years old and unmarried, and she had no family in Kirtland to rely on for support. Like other women in her situation, she had few options for employment. But she could earn a modest income sewing and teaching school, as she had done before moving to Ohio. If Kirtland's economy improved, more people would have money to spend on new clothes and education. For Phoebe, though, the decision to come to Kirtland had been spiritual, not economic. Her parents had opposed her baptism, and after she announced her plans to gather with the saints, her mother protested. "Phoebe," she had said, "will you come back to me if you find Mormonism false?" "Yes, Mother, I will," Phoebe promised. But she knew she had found the restored gospel of Jesus Christ. Some months after arriving in Kirtland, she had received a patriarchal blessing from Joseph Smith Sr. that assured her great rewards on earth and in heaven. "Be comforted, for thy troubles are over," the Lord told her. "Thou shalt have long life and see good days." The blessing confirmed the feelings Phoebe had when she left home. Too sad to say goodbye in person, she had written a letter and left it on the family table. "Be not anxious for your child," it read. "I believe that the Lord will take care of me and give me that which is for the best." Phoebe had faith in the promises of her patriarchal blessing. It said she would be the mother of many children and marry a man with wisdom, knowledge, and understanding. But so far, Phoebe had no prospects of marriage, and she knew she was older than most women who married and started having children. One evening in January 1837, Phoebe was visiting friends when she met a dark-haired man with pale blue eyes. He was a few days older than she was and had recently returned to Kirtland after marching with the Camp of Israel and then serving a mission in the southern United States. His name, she learned, was Wilford Woodruff. Throughout the winter, the saints in Kirtland continued to borrow large sums of money to purchase property and goods. Employers sometimes paid workers in banknotes, which could be used as currency or redeemed for hard money at the Kirtland Safety Society office.

0: Soon after the Safety Society opened for business, a man named Grandison Newell began hoarding banknotes. A longtime resident of a nearby town, Grandison hated Joseph and the Saints. He had enjoyed some prominence in the county until the Saints arrived, and now he often looked for ways, legal or otherwise, to harass them. If church members came to him for work, he would refuse to hire them. If missionaries preached near his home, he would organize a group of men to pelt them with eggs. When Dr. Philastus Hurlbut began collecting slanderous statements against Joseph, Grandison helped finance his work. Yet despite his efforts, the Saints kept gathering to the area. The opening of the Kirtland Safety Society gave Grandison a new point of attack. Concerned about the rising number of banks in Ohio, the state legislature had refused to grant Orson Hyde a charter. Without this approval, the Safety Society could not call itself a bank, but it could still take deposits and issue loans. Its success relied on stockholders making payments on their shares so the institution could maintain its reserves. Few stockholders had enough hard money to do that, however, and Grandison suspected the Safety Society's reserves were too small to sustain it for long. Hoping the business would collapse if enough people redeemed notes for gold or silver coins, Grandison traveled around the countryside purchasing Safety Society notes. He then brought his stack of notes to the Safety Society office and demanded cash in return. If the officers did not redeem them, he threatened he would press charges. Cornered, Joseph and the Safety Society officers had no choice but to redeem the notes and pray for more investors. Although he had little money, Wilford Woodruff purchased 20 shares in Kirtland Safety Society stock. His good friend Warren Parrish was the Safety Society's secretary. Wilford had traveled west with Warren and his wife Betsy as part of the Camp of Israel. After Betsy died in the cholera outbreak, Warren and Wilford served a mission together before Warren returned to Kirtland and became Joseph's scribe and trusted friend. Since his mission, Wilford had moved from place to place, often living off the kindness of friends like Warren. But after meeting Phoebe Carter, he began thinking about marriage, and investing in the Safety Society was one way he could establish himself financially before starting a family. By the end of January, however, the Safety Society was facing a crisis. While Grandison Newell was trying to wipe out its reserves, newspapers in the area were publishing articles that cast doubt on its legitimacy. Like others around the country, some Saints had also speculated in land and goods, hoping to get rich with little effort. Others neglected to make the required payments on their stock. Before long, many workers and businesses in and around Kirtland refused to accept Safety Society notes. Fearing failure, Joseph and Sidney temporarily shut down the Safety Society and traveled to another city to try to partner with an established bank there. But the Safety Society's poor start had shaken the faith of many Saints, leading them to question the prophet's spiritual leadership that had spurred their investment. In the past, the Lord had revealed Scripture through Joseph, making it easy for them to exercise faith that he was a prophet of God. But when Joseph's statements about the Safety Society appeared to go unfulfilled, and their investments began to slip away, many Saints became uneasy and critical of Joseph. Wilford continued to trust that the Safety Society would succeed. After the prophet partnered with the other bank, he returned to Kirtland and responded to the complaints of his critics. Later at the church's general conference, Joseph spoke to the Saints about why the church borrowed money and established institutions like the Safety Society. The Saints had begun the latter-day work poor and destitute, he reminded them, yet the Lord had commanded them to sacrifice their time and talents to gather to Zion and build a temple. These efforts, though costly, were vital to the salvation of God's children. To move the Lord's work forward, church leaders had to find a way to finance it. Still, Joseph regretted how much they owed creditors. "We are indebted to them, to be sure," he admitted, "but our brethren abroad have only to come with their money." He believed that if Saints gathered to Kirtland and consecrated their property to the Lord, it would do much to relieve the church of its burden of debt. As Joseph spoke, Wilford felt the power of his words. "Oh, that they might be written upon our hearts as with an iron pen," he thought, "to remain forever that we might practice them in our lives." He wondered how anyone could hear the prophet speak and still doubt that he had been called of God. Yet doubts persisted. By mid-April, Kirtland's economy worsened as a financial crisis overwhelmed the nation. Years of excessive lending had weakened banks in England and the United States, causing widespread fear of economic collapse. Banks called in debts, and some stopped issuing loans altogether. Panic soon spread from town to town as banks closed, businesses failed, and unemployment soared. In this climate, a struggling institution like the Kirtland Safety Society stood little chance. Joseph could not do much to fix the dilemma, yet some found it easier to blame him than the national economic panic. Soon creditors were hounding Joseph and Sidney constantly. One man filed a lawsuit against them over an unpaid debt, and Grandison Newell brought false criminal charges against Joseph, claiming the prophet was conspiring against him. With each passing day, the prophet grew more concerned that he would be arrested or killed. Wilfred and Phoebe were now engaged, and they had asked Joseph to marry them, but on the day of their wedding he was nowhere to be found, leaving Frederick Williams to perform the ceremony. Shortly after Joseph's sudden disappearance, Emma received a letter from him, assuring her he was safe. He and Sidney had fled Kirtland, putting distance between themselves and those who wished to harm them. Their location was secret, but Newell, Whitney, and Hiram knew how to contact them and were advising them from afar. Emma understood the dangers Joseph faced. When his letter arrived, some men, probably friends of Grandison Newell, examined its postmark, trying to learn where he was. Others were spying on his struggling store. Although she remained optimistic, Emma worried about the children. Their one-year-old son Frederick was too young to understand what was happening, but six-year-old Julia and four-year-old Joseph became anxious when they learned their father would not be coming home soon. Emma knew she had to trust in the Lord, especially now that so many people in Kirtland were turning to doubt and disbelief. "If I had no more confidence in God than some I could name, I should be a sad case indeed," Emma wrote Joseph at the end of April. "But I still believe that if we humble ourselves and are as faithful as we can be, we shall be delivered from every snare that may be laid at our feet." Even so, she worried that Joseph's creditors would take advantage of his absence and seize whatever property or money they could. "It is impossible for me to do anything," she lamented, "as long as everybody has so much better right to all that is called yours than I have." Emma was ready for him to come home. There were few people she trusted now, and she was reluctant to give anyone anything that did not help to pay off Joseph's debts. And to make matters worse, she feared their children had been exposed to measles. "I wish it could be possible for you to be at home when they are sick," she wrote. "You must remember them, for they all remember you." Amid this turmoil, Parley and Thankful returned to Kirtland for the birth of their baby. As Heber had prophesied, Thankful delivered a baby boy, whom they named after Parley. But she suffered severely during the labor, and she died a few hours later. Unable to care for his newborn son alone, Parley placed him in the arms of a woman who could nurse the infant and returned to Canada. There he began planning a mission to England with the help of saints like Joseph Fielding, who had been writing about the restored gospel to friends and relatives across the ocean. After he finished his mission to Canada, Parley returned to Ohio and married a young widow in Kirtland named Marianne Frost. He also received a letter from Thomas Marsh, the president of the Quorum of the Twelve, urging him to postpone the mission to England until the apostles could meet as a quorum that summer in Kirtland. While Parley waited for the other apostles to assemble, Joseph and Sidney returned to Kirtland and tried to resolve their debts and ease tensions among the saints. A few days later, Sidney visited Parley and told him he had come to collect an overdue debt. Sometime earlier, Joseph had loaned Parley $2,000 to purchase some land in Kirtland. To relieve his own debts, Joseph had since sold Parley's debt to the Safety Society, and Sidney was now collecting the money. Parley told Sidney he did not have the $2,000, but offered to return the land as payment. Sidney told him he would have to give up his house as well as the land to satisfy the debt. Parley was outraged. When Joseph first sold him the land, he had told Parley that he would not be hurt in the deal. And what of Heber Kimball's blessing, promising him countless riches and freedom from debt? Now Parley felt like Joseph and Sidney were taking away everything he had. If he lost his land and home, what would he and his family do? The next day, Parley sent an angry letter to Joseph. "I have at length become fully convinced that the whole scene of speculation in which we have been engaged is of the devil," he wrote, "which has given rise to lying, deceiving, and taking advantage of one's neighbor." Parley told Joseph he still believed in the Book of Mormon and the Doctrine and Covenants, but he was disturbed by the prophet's actions. He demanded that Joseph repent and accept the land as payment for the debt. Otherwise, he would have to take legal action. "I shall be under the painful necessity of preferring charges against you," he warned, "for extortion, covetousness, and taking advantage of your brother." On May 28th, a few days after Parley sent his letter to Joseph, Wilford Woodruff went to the temple for a Sunday meeting. As dissent mounted in Kirtland, Wilford remained one of Joseph's staunchest allies. But Warren Parrish, who had worked side by side with Joseph for years, had begun criticizing the prophet for his role in the financial crisis and was quickly becoming a leader of the dissenters. Wilford prayed that the contentious spirit in the church would dissipate, but he would not be in Kirtland much longer to help. Lately, he had felt impressed to take the gospel to the Fox Islands, off the coast of the northeastern state of Maine, near the home of Phoebe's parents. He hoped that on the way there, he would have the chance to teach his own parents and younger sister the gospel. Phoebe would join him to meet his family and take him farther north to meet hers. As eager as he was to be with family, Wilford could not help worrying about Joseph and the state of the church in Kirtland. Taking a seat in the temple, he saw Joseph at the pulpit. In the face of so much opposition, the prophet appeared cast down. He had lost thousands of dollars in the collapse of the Safety Society, far more than anyone else, and unlike many others, he had not abandoned the institution when it began to fail. Gazing out across the congregation, Joseph defended himself against his critics, speaking in the name of the Lord. As Wilford listened, he could see that the power and Spirit of God rested over Joseph. He also felt it descend on Sidney and others as they took the stand and testified of Joseph's integrity. But before the meeting closed, Warren stood up and denounced Joseph in front of the congregation. Wilford's heart sank as he listened to the tirade. "Oh, Warren, Warren," he grieved.
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4: 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Today's message is called Building a Life Resistant to the Adversary from Elder Jorge F. Ceballos. We know these inspired words can help you draw closer to the Savior Jesus Christ and find strength, comfort, and peace in Him.
3: Over the years, from this beautiful pulpit at the Conference Center, we have received magnificent counsel, inspiration, instruction, and revelation. On occasion, speakers have used comparisons associated with their areas of knowledge and experience to illustrate clearly and powerfully a principle of the Gospel of Jesus Christ. In this way, for example, we have learned about airplanes and flights, in which a tiny initial deviation can lead us to a place far from our original destination. Also, in this way, we have learned from a comparison of the function of our physical heart with the powerful change of heart required to respond to the Lord's invitation to follow Him. This time, I would like to humbly add a comparison inspired from an area in the field of my professional preparation. I'm referring to the world of civil engineering. From the beginning of my university studies, I dream of the day when I would complete the requirements to be qualified to take the class that would teach me how to design buildings and other structures that could be then be considered anti-seismic. The day finally arrived for my first class on this subject. The first words from the professor were the following. You are surely anxious to begin this course and learn how to design anti-seismic structures, to which many of us eagerly nodded our heads. Then the professor said, I'm sorry to tell you that this is not possible, for I cannot teach you how to design a building that is against, that is anti, or that is opposed to an earthquake. This makes no sense, he said, because earthquakes will occur anyway, whether we like it or not. Then he added, what I can teach you is how to design structures that are seismic resistant, a structure that can resist the forces coming from an earthquake, so that the structure remains standing without suffering any serious damage and can then continue offering the service for which it had been conceived. The engineer makes the calculations that indicate the dimensions, the qualities and characteristics of the foundations, columns, beams, concrete slabs, and other structural elements being designed. These results are translated into plans and technical specifications, which must be strictly followed by the builder in order for the work to materialize and thus fulfill the purpose for which it was designed and is being built. Although more than 40 years have passed since that first class in seismic resistant engineering, I perfectly remember the moment when I began to acquire a deeper, more complete understanding of the vital importance that this concept would be present in the structures that I would design in my future professional life. But not only that, but even more important, that it would be permanently present in the edification of my own life and in those over whom I might exercise a positive influence. How blessed we are to count on a knowledge of the plan of salvation created by our Heavenly Father, to have the restored gospel of Jesus Christ, and to rely on the inspired direction of living prophets. All the former constitute the divinely plans and the technical specifications that teach us clearly how to construct happy lives, lives that are resistant to sin, resistant to temptation, resistant to attacks from Satan, who is desperately seeking to frustrate our eternal destiny to be together with our Heavenly Father and with our beloved families. The Savior himself, at the beginning of his ministry, was left to be tempted of the devil. But Jesus emerged successful from that great trial. How would having had an attitude of anti-Satan or anti-temptation have served him? What made Jesus emerge triumphant from these most difficult moments was his spiritual preparation, which permitted him to be in a condition to resist the temptations of the adversary. What were some of the factors that helped the Savior to be prepared for that crucial moment? First, he had fasted for 40 days and 40 nights, a fast that must have been accompanied by constant prayer. So, although physically weak, his spirit was very strong. Even though fortunately we are not asked to fast for such a duration, rather for only 24 hours and once a month, fasting brings us a spiritual strength and prepares us to be resistant to the trials of this life. In the second place, in the account of the temptations to which the Savior was submitted, we see that he always answered Satan having scriptures in his mind, quoting them and applying them at the right moment. When Satan tempted him to convert the stones into bread so that he could satisfy his hunger from his long fast, the Lord said to him, "It is written, man shall not live by bread alone, but by every word that proceedeth out of the mouth of God." Then, when the Lord was on the pinnacle of the temple, The devil tried to tempt him to demonstrate his power, to which the Lord answered with authority. It is written again, "Thou shalt not tempt the Lord thy God." And to Satan's third attempt, the Lord responded, "It is written, Thou shalt worship the Lord thy God, and him only shalt thou serve." The event of an earthquake leaves its mark even on structures that were correctly designed and built. Such consequences as perhaps some cracks, fallen furniture or ceilings, broken windows, etc. But this well-designed and well-built edifice will fulfill its purpose of protecting its occupants, and with some repairs, it will recuperate its original condition. In similar fashion, the buffetings of the adversary can also cause cracks or some partial damage in our lives, in spite of our efforts to build our lives according to the perfect divine design. These cracks can manifest themselves through feelings of sadness or remorse for having committed some errors and for not having done everything perfectly, or for feeling that we are not as good as we want to be. But what is truly relevant is that for having followed the divine design plans and specifications, that is, the gospel of Jesus Christ, we are still standing. The structure of our lives has not been demolished because of the adversary's efforts or for difficult situations that we have had to face. Rather, we are ready to move forward. The joy promised in the scriptures as the purpose of our existence should not be understood to mean that we will have no difficulties or sorrows, that we have no cracks as consequences of the temptations, of adversity, or from the actual trials of our earth life. This joy has to do with Nephi's perspective on life when he said, "Having seen many afflictions in the course of my days, nevertheless, having been highly favored of the Lord in all my days." All his days. Even the days that Nephi suffered during the incomprehension and rejections of his own brothers. Even when they tied him up on the ship. Even the day that his father Lehi passed away. Even when Laman and Lemuel became mortal enemies of his people. Even in those difficult days, Nephi felt highly favored of the Lord. We can have the tranquility of knowing that the Lord will never permit us to be tempted beyond what we can resist. Alma invites us to watch and pray continually, that we may not be tempted above that which we can bear, and thus be led by the Holy Spirit, becoming humble, meek, submissive, patient, full of love, and all long-suffering. The same can be applied to the trials of life. Ammon reminds us of the words of the Lord, "Go and bear with patience thine afflictions, and I will give unto you success." The Lord always provides us with an escape when we face adversity, temptation, incomprehension, infirmities, and even death. He has said, "And now verily I say unto you, and what I say unto one, I say unto all, be of good cheer, little children, for I am in your midst, and I have not forsaken you." He will never abandon us. I pray that we may continue to build our lives following the plans and technical specifications of the divine design authored by our Father and achieved through our Savior Jesus Christ. Thus, because of the grace that reaches us through the atonement of our Savior, we will be successful in constructing a life resistant to sin, resistant to temptation, and strengthened to endure the sad, difficult times in our lives. And furthermore, we will be in condition to access all the blessings promised through the love of our Father and our Savior. In the name of Jesus Christ, amen.
5: Amen.
4: 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Feel free to leave a comment about how you are living and sharing the teachings from this message in your life. 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And along those same lines, if this podcast is helping you in your efforts to continue learning from General Conference, we'd love to hear. Leave a comment and rating, and please share it with your friends to listen in. We hope you have a great day.

0: What If I Hadn't Gone? By Patricia E. Brockett, Oregon, USA. The experience cemented in my mind and soul the reason I needed to be there that evening. I almost talked myself out of going that evening. I knew that a night of remembrance might help me cope with the loss of my mother, but I also knew that the evening would bring tears as I continued to grieve and mourn her passing. As the hour for the night of remembrance drew near, I found myself getting ready to go, despite my earlier hesitations. I had decided that being there would be good for me. The night of remembrance, which honored several people who had recently passed away, was held by the funeral home that handled my mother's burial arrangements. Other than the funeral home director and his family, I knew none of the people in the room. During the evening, each deceased person's name was read, and a family representative lit a small candle in memory of that person. After the service, I stood up to make my way to the refreshments. Those who had sat behind me had all left, except for a frail lady attached to a breathing apparatus sitting beside her walker. I felt her sadness and pain. I also felt that I needed to give her a hug. I did not know how she would feel about a stranger giving her a hug, but I followed this simple prompting. I came up to her with my arms outstretched. She reached both her arms toward me and pulled me down to her. She kissed my cheek and said, "Thank you for knowing I needed a hug. You are an angel." We then visited for a few moments. This experience cemented in my mind and soul the reason I needed to be there. Would someone else have given this woman a hug that evening if I had not gone? I will never know, but I do know that I was prompted to hug her, and because I did, we were both richly blessed. End of the story. What If I Hadn't Gone? Read by Rena Nelson.
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3: Truly, my dear young friends, you are a chosen generation. I hope you will never forget it. I hope you will never take it for granted.
4: It is not by chance that you have been reserved to come to earth in this last dispensation of the fullness of times. Your birth has been foreordained in the eternities. You are youth of a noble birthright.
5: Hi, I'm Brady Nixon, and thanks for joining us on For the Youth. Today we'll be talking about reaching out to others through friendship and service. I'd like to take you back in time with me to my high school graduation. I can remember that night as if it were yesterday. It was a night of many emotions. I was excited about the future and looking forward to college in the fall, and then a mission the following summer. But at the same time, I was sad to think that all my friends would soon be going their different directions in life as well. That night, we all hugged and cried together on the football field, saying our goodbyes. It would be 10 years later at my high school reunion that I would learn about something else that happened that night. Or should I say something that didn't happen that night that should have. In 1997, Elder Jeffrey R. Holland spoke to a group of young single adults about a particular lesson he learned at his 20-year high school reunion. As you listen to the first part of his story, pay attention to what Elder Holland wishes he could change and do differently about his high school experience.
6: Too often, maybe, we can, usually unwittingly, be quite insensitive to the circumstances and difficulties of those around us. My confession is that I wish I could go back to my youth and there have another chance to reach out to those who, at the time, didn't fall very readily onto my radar scope. We want to feel included and important, to have the feeling we matter to others. In your years, people deserve to have true friendships, the real value of which, like our health, may never be realized until we face life without it. I think that my problem was not that I had too few friends, but almost that I had too many, maybe more friends than anyone I know. But it is the associations I did not have, the friends I didn't reach, that caused me some pain now all these years later.
5: What did he wish he could change? What would he do differently? The For the Strength of Youth pamphlet reminds us that, quote, to have good friends, be a good friend yourself. Show interest in others and let them know that you care about them. Treat everyone with kindness and respect. Go out of your way to be a friend to those who are shy or do not feel included, close quote. If Elder Holland wishes he could go back and reach out a little bit more to those high school acquaintances who weren't necessarily his closest friends, what can you do right now in school or in your ward or neighborhood to reach out to others? The answer might be simpler than you thought. You simply serve them. As a youth, whenever I thought about service, I always thought of big service projects that involve lots of planning and lots of hard work. Did you know that service to others doesn't always have to be a big, organized service project? We are reminded in the For the Strength of Youth pamphlet that often the most important service is expressed through simple, everyday acts of kindness. Let me read that again. Often the most important service is expressed through simple, everyday acts of kindness. Did you catch that? The most important acts of service we can generally do are not the big, organized service projects. The most important acts of service don't require a lot, if any, advanced planning at all. In fact, the greatest thing it will cost to serve others is usually just a little bit of your time. So, what would be some simple everyday acts of kindness you can do to serve others? Let's listen to what President Thomas S. Monson has said.
7: Most service given by priesthood holders is accomplished quietly, without fanfare. A friendly smile, a warm hand clasp, a sincere testimony of truth can literally lift lives, change human nature, and save precious souls.
5: President James E. Faust also taught us about simple, unselfish acts of service.
8: Almost every day brings opportunities to perform unselfish acts for others. Such acts are unlimited and can be as simple as a kind word, a helping hand, or a gracious smile.
5: One similarity I noticed was that both of them said we could smile more. Now really, how hard is that? We can also say a kind word to someone. I know my daughters like it when one of their friends notices when they have done their hair a little differently or have on a new outfit. It can be something as simple as, you look nice today, or I like the way you did your hair. It doesn't have to be big, it just has to be sincere and from your heart. Can you think of a time when your day was made a little brighter because of a friendly smile or a kind word spoken by a friend, brother or sister, or maybe someone you didn't even know very well? That's what Elder Holland was talking about, looking beyond ourselves and reaching out to others we normally don't. Whether we are the giver or the receiver of such acts of simple service, we usually leave with feelings of warmth and gratitude. Can you remember how grateful you felt when someone smiled at you on a particularly hard day? Can you remember how your heart pounded a little bit harder when you were the one who offered the encouraging word, knowing that you brightened up someone's day? It's on these simple acts of service that lasting friendships are built and maintained. In the Sermon on the Mount, in Matthew 5, 46 and 47, Jesus taught, quote, "For if you love them which love you, what reward have ye? Do not even the publicans the same? And if you salute your brethren only, what do ye more than others? Do not even the publicans so?" Close quote. It's easy to give these acts of service to our friends which love you, the Savior taught. But if we look carefully at these verses again, we see that the reward of service comes when we offer these acts of simple service to those who may not be our closest friends. Now, why would the reward of service be greater when it's offered to someone who's not our brother? That's something for you to ponder a little bit more. It was at my 10-year high school reunion that I learned this principle even more. Earlier in that year, we were all invited to fill out a questionnaire of what we had done with our lives during the last 10 years, and what were some of our fondest memories of high school. The night of our reunion, we received copies of everyone's responses bound together in a small book. I was glancing through the book that evening, and one entry caught my attention. It was from someone I remembered from high school, but he wasn't one of my closer friends. It read, "What have you done in the last 10 years? I have found my purpose in life. I've married a wonderful woman whose only fault is her poor taste in men. What is your fondest memory of your senior year? Having thrown our hats skyward, I found myself alone in a crowd of hugging teenagers. The first, last, and only person to congratulate me was my father. It was life's greatest lesson on enduring friendships. I couldn't get his words off my mind. Perhaps it was because he was describing me the night of graduation, one of those hugging teenagers who were all around him, yet unaware that in the crowd of classmates, someone felt entirely alone. I looked around the room, hoping that I would see him there at the reunion that night. The scene looked familiar, a crowd of hugging teenagers, now in their late 20s. This time, just like last time, nobody even noticed that he wasn't there. Elder Jeffrey R. Holland related a similar experience he had at his 20-year high school reunion. As you listen to more of his story, think about what he said earlier about what he wished he could change about his high school experience. I think you'll see some similarities between his experience and mine, how someone's life could have been made a little better by others reaching out to them.
6: In 1979, we held in St. George our 20-year class reunion for Dixie High School. We had great high school years, filled with both state football and state basketball championships, and a host of other hometown USA memories. An effort was made to find current addresses for the entire class and get everyone to the reunion. In the midst of all that fun, I remember the terribly painful letter written by one very bright, but in her childhood somewhat overweight and less than popular young woman, who wrote something like this. Congratulations to all of us for having survived long enough to have a 20-year reunion. I hope everyone has a wonderful time, but don't reserve a place for me. In fact, I have spent most of these past 20 years trying to forget the painful moments of our school days together. Now that I am nearly over those feelings of loneliness and shattered self-esteem, I cannot bring myself to see all of that great class and run the risk of remembering that again. Have a good time and forgive me. It is my problem, not yours. Maybe I can come at the 30-year mark, which I am very happy to report she did. But she was terribly, terribly wrong about one thing. It was our problem, and we knew it.
5: Maybe that's why I couldn't get out of my mind the words my friend had written in our high school reunion memory book. Perhaps that's why it hurt not to see him there. I felt like Elder Holland. It was my problem, and I knew it. It was a great lesson for me to learn, even 10 years too late. I am happy to report, however, that at our 20-year class reunion, he was there. I was looking for him more than anyone else that night. When I finally saw him, my heart began to pound a little harder, and I knew that I had to say something to him. But how do you go up to someone you only casually knew during high school and say, "You probably don't remember me, but you've had a profound influence on my life"? I am happy to report that I was finally able to talk with him, and I even found the courage to let him know how his words in that 10-year memory book profoundly changed my life. He graciously brushed it aside and simply said, "I think I was just having a bad day when I wrote that." I'm happy to report that today we are official friends on Facebook. Elder Holland concludes his story with this bit of counsel for each of us that is in harmony with what For the Strength of Youth pamphlet teaches about friends.
6: I cannot help but wonder what I might have done to watch out a little more for the ones not included, to make sure the gesture of a friendly word or a listening ear or a little low-cost casual talk and shared time that might have reached far enough to include those hanging on the outer edge of the Jeff Holland social circle, and in some cases barely hanging on at all. In acknowledging that, I make an appeal for us to reach beyond our own contentment, move out of our own comfort and companion zone, to reach those who may not always be so easy to reach. I might not have been able to heal all the wounds of those I met in my young adult years, your years, but I can't help think if I had tried even harder, to be more of a healer, more of a helper, more of a friend, a little less focused on myself, a little more focused on others. Some days, some few days in the life of those God placed in my path would have been a little better.
5: Now I realize that it would have been almost impossible for me to realize the night of high school graduation that one of my classmates was feeling entirely alone on what should have been a happy occasion. But I cannot help to wonder how this story would have had a different ending had I or any one of us spoken a simple word of congratulations or offered any of the other simple acts of service we have learned about, a friendly smile, a handshake, a kind word, a helping hand, or a little low-cost casual talk to a fellow classmate on graduation night. In the October 2010 General Relief Society meeting, President Monson explains,
7: "There is a serious need for the charity that gives attention to those who are unnoticed, hope to those who are discouraged, aid to those who are afflicted. True charity is love in action. The need for charity is everywhere."
5: Instead of regretting opportunities of service I missed in high school, I decided that I would try to be more vigilant of those around me that everyone else seemed to be overlooking. To help me remember this, I have hanging in my classroom the Mormon ad from the October 1993 New Era, which depicts four cute puppies huddled around a bowl of food. Each of the four dogs has their head buried in the bowl of food. There doesn't seem to be any room for one more dog around the bowl. And yet there is a fifth dog in the picture who's coming toward the bowl of food, hoping to find something to eat. The caption under the picture says, "Make room for everyone." The tiny print at the bottom of the Mormon ad then says, "Look around. Is someone starving spiritually or socially because your group has turned its back?" I have come to appreciate this even more lately. Recently, my family moved across the United States to Utah. If you have ever had to move, you know how hard it can be to leave your old school, ward, friends, and everything you know and love behind. It can be even more frightening to go to a new school and not know anyone, and then try to break into a new circle of friends, or go to your new ward and not see anymore the familiar faces of your old ward. As a teenager, this can be especially difficult. I have thanked Heavenly Father many times for those who welcomed my children into their already established group of friends. You are an answer to our prayers. Thank you. Now, isn't that neat to think that you can be the answer to someone's prayers and not even know it simply by being kind and friendly? I recently finished reading President Monson's biography. One thing that kept coming up over and over were stories where President Monson felt impressed to reach out to someone. President Monson always seemed to listen to those impressions and reach out to someone. In fact, there is a quote by President Monson on the back cover of the video biography, On the Lord's Errand. It reads, "The sweetest experience I know in life is to feel a prompting and act upon it, and later find out it was the fulfillment of someone's prayer or someone's need. And I always want the Lord to know that if he needs an errand run, Tom Monson will run that errand for him." Close quote. We should all want to follow President Monson's example and follow the promptings we may receive to reach out to someone, even if we may not know why. When I was a teenager, Elder Robert L. Backman of the 70 taught,
9: "Reaching out to others is not an easy thing to do, particularly when you're young. To take the hand of another at the risk of your own popularity takes a mature, Christ-like love. Yet our Savior made no distinction between young and old when he declared, 'As I have loved you, that ye also love one another.' How desperately we need that kind of caring in our world today. Most of us have a difficult time resisting those who have a genuine love for us. Such people have a way of becoming important to us because we know we are genuinely important to them. The cry of youth today is for genuine concern and for meaningful relationships with our peers. And when I speak of meaningful relationship, I think immediately of the golden rule, do unto others as you would have them do unto you. As teenagers, that's a difficult thing to do. Charity for those outside of our circle of friends is difficult to comprehend when we feel so comfortable within the confines of our group. But if we look at the life of our Savior, we see that he didn't leave his group, the apostles, or the love of those friends about him. He merely opened his arms to all who would listen. He increased his fold. So, we do not have to leave our group to learn to care for the feelings of our peers. We just need to open our arms and increase our friendships.
5: To summarize these principles of friendship and service we've been discussing, let's use some words from a favorite hymn, "Lord, I Would Follow Thee," written by Susan Evans MacLeod. Savior, may I learn to love Thee, walk the path that Thou hast shown. I have always found it a little interesting that one of the first things we are invited to do in this hymn is to learn to love the Savior. I found this invitation interesting because it never really occurred to me that loving the Savior was something that you had to learn how to do. A scripture in the Book of Mormon gives us one of the biggest clues on how we learn to love the Savior. It is found in Mosiah 5:13. It reads, "For how knoweth a man the master whom he has not served, and who is a stranger unto him, and is far from the thoughts and intents of his heart?" This became one of my favorite Book of Mormon scriptures because it taught me that the way I learned to love the Savior was to serve him. I also knew from Mosiah 2:17, a seminary scripture mastery verse, that when you are in the service of your fellow beings, ye are only in the service of your God. Isn't it interesting that service, even simple acts of service, is at the heart of learning to love the Savior? The next phrase from the hymn that I think teaches an important lesson about service is, "Pause to help and lift another." The word pause reminds me of a button on my TV remote. I push the pause button when I'm watching a program and I need to stop it just briefly to quickly do something else. Even though the stop button on the remote will do the same thing, I use the pause button because I know that whatever it is I need to do won't take very long. Can't our simple acts of service be performed the same way? They don't require us to press the stop button of our lives and stop everything we're doing to perform some grandiose act of service for the poorest and neediest person in our ward. Remember that for the most important acts of service, we just need to take time to pause whatever we're doing, just long enough to offer that kind word or simple smile. Since we began with high school reunions, let's listen to one final story of a 20-year high school reunion, this time told by Elder Joe J. Christensen of the 70.
10: At a 20-year high school reunion, one of the graduates had a surprising conversation with one of her classmates that went something like this. "I came to this reunion after all these years, hoping you'd be here so I could thank you. My high school experience was hard for me. You may not have known it, but you were the only friend I had in high school. I wondered if maybe the seminary teacher had assigned you to be nice to me. Did he?" "No, he didn't assign me." "Well, you didn't know it, but every day I looked for you because I knew that you would talk to me. You made me feel better about myself. Now I'm married and have a large family. During these past years, I've thought many times of what you meant to me, and I wanted to tell you that." Close quote. There are those who wake up every morning dreading to go to school or even to a church activity because they worry about how they will be treated. You have the power to change their lives for the better. The Lord is counting on you to be a builder and to give them a lift. Think less about yourself and more about the power you have to assist others, even those within your own family.
5: Brothers and sisters, the Lord is counting on us to build people up and to give everyone the lift they may need. May you always be a true friend to those friends you already have. May you have the courage to follow the example of the Savior and reach out to others so that the Lord is able to use you as an instrument in His hands.
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13: I'm Sharon Eubank, and I'm joined in the studio today with the General Relief Society Presidency, Sister Julie B. Beck, Sister Sylvia H. Allred, and Sister Barbara Thompson. Thank you all for the generosity of joining us today.
14: Well, thank you for inviting us.
15: Thanks.
13: We're discussing today the new Relief Society history book, Daughters in My Kingdom. And just to give a little introduction of the book, it was prepared at the request of the First Presidency and the Quorum of the Twelve. It has just recently been released at the end of September to English-speaking languages, and I think the following languages will happen toward the end of the year.
14: That's right.
13: Would you tell a little bit, maybe Sister Beck, could you talk to us a little bit about why the book was commissioned? Why did the First Presidency give this assignment to the Relief Society, and what is it about?
15: Sharon, we aren't exactly sure why they asked us to do it. When the First Presidency gives assignments, they give a brief little request, and so we just knew that that was an assignment, they wanted it done. And in the way of the Lord, I think we don't always know why. In the introduction of the book, it says that they recognize the sisters for their important contribution and service in the church throughout the history of the church, and also that they recognize Relief Society as an important part of the restoration. Those two things, I think, are needed in today's world for everyone, those in the church and out of the church, to know that Relief Society is an important part of the restoration and that the First Presidency of the church recognizes the contribution of women. There's a third reason, and we might, I think I'll use these scriptures here since they're put here for our our use. This is in Alma chapter 37, and it talks about records. Alma is now turning over the records to his son Helaman to keep, and he's explaining some of the importance. He's trying to help his son know something about records. And he said that the records they had preserved so far had enlarged the memory of the people. And they had convinced many of the error of their ways and brought them to the knowledge of their God and to the salvation of their souls. I see that also as being one of the values of the book, because it is an important record. It collects up records. It will have the same importance that other important records have had in the church. And then another thing he said, that we don't really know what's going to happen because of it. Maybe they'll be the means of bringing many to the knowledge of their God. But he talks about this being having an important person known unto God. So when you ask us to say, why was this done? All we can say is that it was an assignment from the First Presidency. It was created under the influence of the Spirit, and we felt that Spirit and endorsement of the Lord all the way through. We knew He wanted it to happen. And if we can learn anything from other important records, we learn some of these things in the Scriptures, that the real purposes of these things are known to the Lord. And we do know that in the past, records have enlarged the memory of people and brought them to the knowledge of their God. We hope that this history does those same things.
13: You're talking about something very interesting about that. This is about record keeping, about collecting experience so that it's in a body where women of the church can access this. And I read that this history is being translated into 25 languages?
15: 23, I think. 23 and it could come in more as the need arises and the resources are available. We will see it in more languages.
13: So it's being given as a gift without charge to every woman in the church, almost always in her own language, which is a little bit unprecedented in the church. We don't do that very often.
15: We don't. We have with a few manuals. But to have a personal and family resource given in this way is a fairly significant gift.
13: Who compiled the book? Where did the stories come from? How did that start?
15: There was not really much original research done for this book. That wasn't the point of it. A lot of research has been done about Relief Society and the Sisters of the Church. So we used existing resources, other histories that had been completed. We used the words of prophets and what they had said to and about the Relief Society and the Sisters, stories and quotes and things that had come in church magazines, and then that's a big sorting, compiling, editing process. Sister Susan Tanner, former General Young Women President, was called and set apart to do that. I feel like it was a calling that was like a Mormon-type calling, where she was given a large amount of records and asked to edit them down into something that had a central message. So that was part of the process. The first thing she did, and we all did as a presidency, was to read everything

0: them. This was more topical and spiritual in nature and had more of the stories and quotes and inspiring things that would be more globally applicable. We knew that it needed to be global in its approach. So those were the things the Lord reinforced as he taught us how to bring it about. And then we just started thinking about how it would look and feel and be managed by the sisters in the International Church. Even the size of it was took into account their lives and the way they travel on buses and public transportation and how it fits with the size of scriptures that is printed in the languages that we speak in the church. And how the colors are the colors, things that are culturally accepted in every culture, or how do we stay away from things that are unacceptable? What are things that people relate to across the world? So even the design came by inspiration, and I think that the words and the design complement each other very, very well in order to carry the spirit of the book.
1: I can tell that you've been living with the design of the book, the purposes of the book, for a long time as your presidency. Sister Allred, tell us a little bit about some of the experiences you've had while just working with the book.
2: I'll tell you some of the things that I have heard. Just as the first few pages of the print, the first printed pages were coming out of the press, a sister who works there picked up those few pages and started reading them. Later on, she shared that she felt so excited and inspired by what she read that she could hardly wait to get the next pages, and she would wait for the first.
1: Off the press.
2: Off the press. So she read them little by little like that before it even went into the book. And then another one, another sister received the book 2 weeks ago. And then a week later, she shared the following. She said that she had read the book cover to cover during the week. And she said that the reading this book gave her a better understanding of the purpose of Relief Society. Mm-hmm. Another sister who had only read one chapter told me, "This first chapter opened my eyes. I never thought about women disciples in the ancient church, helping Jesus establish his church. And Relief Society being a similar organization, helping establish the church in these latter days."
1: Those are good experiences. You know, you mentioned that sisters are starting to get it in their wards, and it was delivered through wards, through bishops and branch presidents and Relief Society presidents, and then given to sisters. Sister Thompson, talk a little bit about how the presidency hopes that sisters might use the book in teaching or in their lives. How should they use the book?
3: Well, I guess, first of all, we realize that it's an approved church resource. So it's a book that can be used by any member of the church in any church setting at all. And we hope that, number one, that sisters, women, will use that in their own personal lives, that they'll use it for a personal study. Some may, as Sister Allred said, some may read it from cover to cover. Some may choose to read chapter 8 and then chapter 1 or chapter 4. They could also go topic by topic. There's an index in the book that would help them to find particular topics. So they can do all of those things, but when I think of the book and its value, I think it's a great resource to use in family home evening or augment a first Sunday lesson in Relief Society or even in any of the other auxiliaries. One of the things that I heard just a couple of weeks ago, a young woman got the book, and it was just before she was to be married. She said, "I took the book with me on my honeymoon." Imagine that. And she and her new husband, she said, "We've decided that we want to read it together, that this is how we want to pattern our family life," mm-hmm. according to the principles taught in the book. So I'm sure that there are many ways that people can use them. And like I said, it was a church-approved resource to be used in any setting. Maybe you've got a talk coming up for sacrament meeting or in another setting, and it could be used for that.

0: I think that as people familiarize themselves with the book, that they'll feel many ways in which it can enhance their life.
1: You know, you've said something very interesting, that sometimes we think it may just be for women because it's been distributed through the Relief Society, but here's a young couple who's just starting their marriage, and they're going to use it together to do some planning. Mm-hmm. That's something they want to do.
2: We've heard from priesthood leaders, bishops, state presidents, counselors, gospel doctrine teachers saying, I can use this. I can use this to help the members of the church. And I've heard a bishop say, we're going to study this as a ward council because there are principles and patterns in here that will bless everybody and all the families in the ward. We also think it's great for people who aren't members of the church or who are curious about the church.
3: And you know, the takeaways of this book are so personal and individual that it will be a different experience for everybody. Mm. Every sister or every person who reads that book will have a different experience and will be inspired by different parts of the book or by different chapters or by different stories, by different quotes that they will find applicable to their own lives and circumstances at the present.
1: One of the things I like so much about the book is that it's full of stories. It's full of people's personal experiences with Relief Society or with doctrine. I want to ask all three of you, but I wanted to start with Sister Thompson. What are the stories in the book that made something personal to you? What were one of the stories that you yourself found interesting?
0: One of my favorite chapters is chapter 3 about covenants, and I especially like the account of Sister Sarah Rich. She was one of the early members of Relief Society in Nauvoo, and she had been asked by Brigham Young to serve in the temple. And as you recall, a number of people, the saints, were anxious to go to the temple and receive their endowment, particularly before they left on their journey west. And so I love it how she explained what joy that brought into their hearts and what how that helped them with their faith. They knew that they were having hardships then, and they knew others were coming. Is it appropriate for me to just read a couple of lines from her? She said this prior to leaving Nauvoo, and as a result of her temple service, she said, many were the blessings we had received in the house of the Lord, which has caused us joy and comfort in the midst of our sorrows and enabled us to have faith in God, knowing He would guide us and sustain us in the unknown journey that lay before us. And so when I hear her and others tell little experiences from their own life like that, it just builds my faith. It gives me courage in thinking, well, yes, I can do my assignments if I remember the covenants I've made. And so that's something that stood out in the book to me.
1: That's a good application. Sister Allred, do you have a story that you really like from the book?
3: I like the story of Sister Gertrude Zippo, that she was a Relief Society president, and the difficulties in her country were such during the war that they were not allowed to meet and things like that. And she would go at night when it was even dangerous in her bike to visit the sisters to see if they were all right and to keep a watch over them. That really touched my heart.
1: What is it about that story that means something personal to you? You've been a Relief Society president.
3: Because I have lived in places where we have had coup d'etats and things like that, and we have been forbidden from going in the streets after certain hours, and people would get shot or taken into prison and never seen again. And so that story made me remember some of those periods of time when I lived through those times and how hard it was, but the faith of the sisters doing the things that they were asked to do and fulfilling their callings and watching over one another, it was very tender.
1: Thank you. Sister Beck?
2: I think my favorite stories are stories of where we have small congregations, new members of the church trying to learn things they've never learned before, but they catch the spirit of the gospel and the spirit of Relief Society and the potential it has to do good. So even when they don't really know what to do, they've gone to the Lord and received training directly from Him. I think the story of Sister Allred's sweet mother is very inspiring, that she didn't know how to be a Relief Society president, but she was called anyway and did that. And I think that has meaning for me, because I go back to my early years as a child in Brazil, where I watched my mother working with new members of the church and out in these little branches in faraway places, where she'd just meet a sister who sometimes didn't have any teeth or education or any preparation in her life to take over a significant work. But then the Spirit of the Lord came over her and she got some instructions, and these women became powerful. They became great leaders. And how can that not build your faith? Sometimes we think somebody has to have special training or education or opportunity to serve the Lord, but it really takes the faith and testimony and the understanding that He'll help us do His work. I love those stories that are very simple and obscure, but that happens every day all over the world, again and again. It's happened for generations, and it will continue to happen as the Lord's work goes forward.
1: Now, I happened to come by your office last week, and you had a Relief Society president from Ethiopia there.
2: Yes.
1: And she hadn't heard anything about this book, and you were introducing it to her. For someone like her, and there are many people in the audience who are, this is the first time they're hearing about the book, how do you describe the book, and what kinds of terms do you talk about it in so that people think there might be something in that book that I want?
2: I think it's a witness of the identity and value of Heavenly Father's daughters, and also a witness of His expectation for His daughters, that He's given them a lot and He's going to require a lot at their hands. I think it's also a witness of the influence for good that women have in building the Lord's kingdom. They always have. When they choose to side with the Lord and advocate Him and represent Him in their lives, then they are very influential in accomplishing things. What would I describe it as? I would say this is a gift. This is Heavenly Father's gift to you to help strengthen you in your identity and purpose as a Latter-day Saint woman. And in some ways, I consider it to be a recipe book, because it's something that somebody can follow. A recipe is a goal. You want to make something, and so it describes what ingredients and process that you have to have to get something out of that recipe. So it's a book of recipes, and I use that word because women understand recipes for the most part. About you want something, a result, and you follow certain patterns and processes and principles, and there are certain ingredients that get you that result. We want the blessing of eternal life. That's what we signed up for when we came to this world, and it's what we signed up for when we joined the church. We said when we were baptized, in essence, I believe it can be done. And this tells the patterns of how that can be done in a woman's life and help her be aligned and accepted by the Lord.
1: Almost all of you in some of your comments have talked about people who have read the book, they feel a spirit of the book. There's something in it besides just curriculum that comes out and touches them. And I wondered if you might just each take a minute and talk about how your own personal testimony has grown or strengthened because of your interaction with this project and with the book. Would you start, Sister Thompson?
0: Well, when I think the very first thing that attracted me, honestly, was that it's pretty. It's a pretty book to look at. It's beautiful. It has some beautiful artwork in it and design, and so it's pleasing to the eye. Even if I couldn't read, I think I would be very interested to go through it and just get the look and feel of it. But the thing, of course, that is the most touching to me, again, are the words of sisters in their own individual setting, their own circumstances, or whether they were married or single, whether they were rich or poor, educated or not, they had the gospel, and that is, and their faith in Jesus Christ, that is what anchored them And it seemed to me like no matter what they were dealing with, whether it was illness or a poverty or any of these things that are so hard, they were anchored in Jesus Christ and in the gospel. And I just love hearing those stories. It says to me, you can do it. Barbara, you can do it. Whatever you're dealing with in your life, you can do it. These sisters did it. They had faith. You can have faith and you can do it too. I would never think that a book like this would replace the scriptures, but the scriptures have repeated experiences that teach us how to live the gospel and how to get answers to prayer and how to keep our lives in this pattern that Sister Beck talked about, follow a pattern. And I think that there are some very good and practical patterns to follow in this book as well.
1: Thank you.
3: Well, I could only add my own personal experience, as I have lived in 12 different countries in the world. And in most of the countries I have lived, books are very expensive. So people don't read many books because they're not within their reach of purchasing them. Sometimes they would have to spend a week's wages to buy a book. So they just read the Leona and magazines that come by or newspapers. So they don't have access to history books from the church. And our resources that are available in other languages are very limited. So the sisters are not very familiar with the inspired divine beginnings of the Relief Society. So having this book will not only give them the information about that divinely inspired beginning of the Relief Society, but also it will let them know about the work and the contribution of sisters and women throughout the world to building up the kingdom. Mm. And they will see themselves as builders of the kingdom. I am doing that, or I have done this. I am building the kingdom. Mm. And so it will bring it closer to them, and it will strengthen the bonds of sisterhood that we already have in the Relief Society as an organization and as part of the church. I think that this book will inspire and motivate the sisters to become more actively engaged in building up the kingdom and to appreciate and get a deeper understanding of their own role as builders of the kingdom.
1: Thank you.
2: I keep thinking back, and this has been something that's inspired me as we go along, to Eliza Arsenault. When the first Relief Society started, she was called to be the secretary and kept notes or minutes of those meetings. Very good and detailed minutes. She was a wonderful writer. She was educated and was gifted in being able to put down quickly what was said. I don't know if she wrote on a rough copy and later copied into that minute book that she had, but her handwriting was beautiful and the flow of the words was beautiful.
3: Well, and the prophet had told them that those minutes would be the bylaws and constitution of the organization.
2: So she was keeping very careful attention to what the prophet taught and the processes. The patterns and processes and purposes that were recorded in that minute book are still consistent today. They haven't changed. Relief Society is still about helping sisters increase faith in their personal righteousness. If they aren't doing that, they won't make and keep the covenants the Lord wants them to make and keep. It's still about strengthening families and homes, their own and the families and homes around them. It's still about seeking out and helping those who need some kind of relief or help, either spiritual or temporal need. Those purposes haven't changed. So this constitution or bylaws that she talked about are now really available to every sister in this form. And as we worked on this book, I thought over and over again, would Eliza be happy with this? Would Eliza feel like this should be in her minute book? Would this be something that she and the Prophet Joseph Smith and those other Relief Society presidencies, starting from Emma Smith and her counselors on down, would they consider this to capture what it was the Lord had asked them to do? Those questions were always in my mind, and I feel that we have it, that this is like the Constitution and bylaws. But now it's not just one book in one woman's hands. Now it is everyone's book in everyone's hands. I don't know if we can contemplate the blessing that is for the sisters of the church. Now we all have the bylaws. We all have the Constitution that the Prophet Joseph Smith envisioned when he organized Relief Society, and that other prophets have wanted us to follow. This aligns us worldwide. This is our alignment. So we don't have something different happening in Ethiopia than we do in Chile. And we don't have a different Relief Society in Perth, Australia than we do in New York City. Mm-hmm. This aligns us with the Lord's work and purpose, just like the Prophet Joseph envisioned when he had them write it down and keep a record.
1: Maybe for a final question, I could just throw this out and say to somebody who has listened to this whole program, maybe a young person, they've received the book, but they're just not positive whether it's for them, that Relief Society actually is that big of a deal, or they've got it, but they haven't opened the book. What would you say to somebody who's contemplating, you know, is it that big of a deal to actually have this Relief Society book?
2: Right now we're catching people in the middle of the story. We have young Relief Society sisters, new Relief Society sisters. They might be 18 or they might be new members of the church. If they're just coming to the church, they're saying, what is this? I believe going forward from this point, that question will not have as much importance, because we will begin to have a church of girls who have mothers and leaders and teachers who've been through this, who understand it. They will begin to have an understanding of who they are much earlier in their lives as they grow and develop. They won't wonder where they go next and what Relief Society is and how it fits in with the gospel plan. That will become part of the culture of the church. Whereas for generations in the past, we've had to back up and teach that when someone comes into Relief Society. Now, a new sister in Relief Society, whether she's newly baptized or 18 years old, gets this. She's lined up immediately with all the other sisters in Relief Society. She doesn't have to catch up because she has the same resource they have, and it's going to bless us in the future, not just for the organization of Relief Society, not just this restored pattern of discipleship, but it's going to bless them in their homes and families. I believe it will strengthen couples and marriages as they learn about the unity the Lord teaches about in here, of his sons and daughters working together to build his kingdom. I think it will build faith in the missionaries. We need more and better prepared missionaries in this church. And who prepares them? They begin at their mother's knee and their primary teacher's knee from when they're very young. It doesn't start when they're 12. That understanding of the gospel and how it goes through time is going to be in the hearts and minds of women as they now bring the rising generation forward and strengthen them.
3: I was a missionary shortly after I have been baptized. So the way of how I obtained my testimony of the Book of Mormon and of Joseph Smith and of the church was very fresh in my mind, and I could still feel that fire in my heart. I still feel it. But as a young missionary, I found it so easy to tell people that if they read the book and if they prayed, the Lord would give him a testimony, because that's how I had obtained it. And it was so fresh in my mind and in my heart that I had passion when I shared that. And I think that with this book, as if I read it and I have a spiritual experience of some kind reading it, I would want to share that with my friends or with people that are interested in listening to me, just like I used to do with about the Book of Mormon and about my newfound beliefs. And that excitement is contagious, and they might feel, oh, maybe I want to read, and maybe I'll find something there. So I think that just sharing our feelings and experiences, our takeaways from the book, will help implement the reading of this book and get people excited about reading the book. Because I think that no one can really read it without feeling something or gaining some new understanding or have a more clear understanding of something that will help them improve their lives and the way they contribute to the kingdom.
1: I've been joined by the General Relief Society Presidency, Sister Julie B. Beck, Sister Sylvia H. Allred, and Sister Barbara Thompson. Thank you, all three of you, for coming today.
2: It's been
3: Thank you for inviting us.
1: We've been discussing the new Relief Society history book, Daughters in My Kingdom. Thank you.
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5: 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By Sheldon Martin, licensed clinical mental health counselor. As technology continues to evolve, these approaches to media will help us move forward in wisdom. Technology is constantly changing, and every advance in technology has brought new ways to consume media. The printing press significantly changed who could access written words. Radio and television dramatically changed how we communicate news, information, and entertainment. The internet changed how much content we could access and who could create it. Social media changed our ability to find, communicate with, and connect with people. As artificial intelligence emerges, we are faced with new questions. New technology is never all good or all bad. Instead, it is often like a magnifying glass that can magnify new opportunities and new concerns. As we strive to be more Christ-like, our response to new technology and the media it can bring into our lives is what matters. A principle-based approach. Of course, there is no list of rules to guide every decision we make about technology and media. Instead, we can learn principles to help guide us as we make choices. Elder Dieter F. Uchtdorf of the Quorum of the Twelve Apostles taught, "Principles are eternal and universal. Specific rules or applications of those principles work well in some places, but not in others. What unites us is Jesus Christ and the eternal truths he taught, even if specific applications vary over time and across cultures." Following principles based on gospel truths will help us stay on the covenant path. The Spirit will guide us as we strive to make choices based on those principles. So, what principles can help guide our choices about technology and media? 1. I can use my moral agency to make choices to control technology. It doesn't control me. It may sometimes feel like technology is overtaking your life. It is important to remember that you can make choices to control technology. It doesn't control you. You can be intentional in choosing to use technology and media to accomplish good and to seek after things that are virtuous, lovely, or of good report or praiseworthy. The Lord said, "I, the Lord, have a great work for thee to do." Consider how you can use technology to accomplish that great work and remain anxiously engaged in a good cause. You might need to use technology in your work. You might use it to find wholesome forms of entertainment. It may help you connect with others, and it can help you learn, grow, and accomplish the Lord's work. However, other uses can be distracting, inappropriate, or harmful. Rather than allow technology to control you, use wisdom and the guidance of the Spirit to make choices that put you in control. Question to ponder. How am I intentionally using technology or media to accomplish the Lord's work and build myself and others? 2. When I use my moral agency to plan ahead, I feel better and make better choices. Perhaps you had an experience when you made a choice regarding technology that did not feel right. It may have involved media you consumed or time spent on a certain activity. Instead of obsessing about mistakes you have made, it is healthier to focus on continued growth. If you plan ahead, you will make better choices than you will if you make all your decisions in the moment. You can set up personal guidelines in line with gospel standards to help you make good choices. If you find yourself misusing or overusing media, have the courage to strive for change. For example, if certain forms of media do not inspire or bring a good feeling, adjust your habits. If you are using technology to consume media or engage in behavior you know is not right, have the courage to change and have patience with yourself as you strive to make those changes. Think of some practical things you can do to change. For example, if you find it more difficult to make good decisions at certain times of the day, you might plan times you will use technology and times you won't. Likewise, if you are using technology to strengthen yourself, connect with others, and accomplish the Lord's work, and you feel the Spirit, keep doing those things. As you are truly honest with yourself about your choices, your faith in the Lord can help you use your agency in ways that lead you to feel better and continue to make better choices. Question to ponder: how am I spending my time regarding technology and media? And are there adjustments I feel impressed to make? 3. I can use my moral agency to pause and take a break. You may feel that questions about technology and media are constant. How much is too much? Should I increase or decrease my use of media and technology? Am I using my time wisely? Try not to let thoughts like these overwhelm you. Remember that it is okay to pause and take a break from media. A break can be choosing to do activities other than stare at a screen for a few hours, or even not using certain technology, such as social media, for an extended period. Technology provides great blessings to help us remain connected with others. However, just because we can be connected at any time does not mean we need to be connected at any time. The Lord reminds us, "Be still and know that I am God." Make sure you are taking time to connect with Him. Question to ponder: could I benefit from taking a break from some kind of technology or media? Be wise. As technology continues to evolve, we will all face many decisions. Instead of looking to the church for specific rules and lists, we can turn to Heavenly Father, the Savior, the Scriptures, and the words of modern prophets for principles to help guide our choices. The Spirit will help us know if our choices are right. The words of Jacob are as applicable today as they were when he first taught them. Oh, be wise. What can I say more?
6: 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This is the Latter-day Saints Talk Channel, brought to you by The Church of Jesus Christ of Latter-day Saints.
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9: I'm Matthew O. Richardson, second counselor in the Sunday School General Presidency, and today I'm joined with David Beck, the Young Men General President, and Rosemary Wixom, the Primary General President. I warmly welcome you.
10: Thank you. It's great to be here.
11: Thank you, Matt.
9: I am thrilled to have you here. We have had a previous episode discussing principles, or the foundational principles of marriage, and both of you were so good at helping me better understand the principle of cleaving. And I know that comes from a couple of sources, obviously, from surely your experiences, from the way that you're living your married life and family life, and most importantly, I know this for a fact because I know you both personally, from your devout devotion as a disciple to the principles of the gospel. So I am thrilled that we have the opportunity to continue talking about one of those foundational principles in marriage of cleaving to our spouse and to none else. So with that in mind, I thought what we could do is just frame this around in a statement by President Spencer W. Kimball and lay this as a foundation of the appropriate ability to cleave or to stick to a spouse, to adhere to a spouse, to follow closely or catch by pursuit our spouse in this relationship. President Kimball said, "The words none else, cleaving to spouse and none else, the words none else eliminate everyone and everything. The spouse then becomes preeminent in the life of the husband or wife, and neither social life, nor occupational life, nor political life, nor any other interest, nor person, nor thing shall ever take precedence over the companion spouse." What's your first initial response to that, or what just pops out? That's quite a statement, actually. And if I think there's ever a statement that could be used within marriages and families today, this is a foundational statement because we don't seem to be doing very well at this.
10: I think what comes to my mind is the word boundaries. We're going to have some fixed and unshakable boundaries as to our behavior and things that we certainly can do. President Faust said that we're to avoid the very appearance of evil by shunning any questionable contact with another to whom we are not married. That's a standard that I think if everybody could just make that commitment, I'm going to avoid the very appearance of evil. That's my boundary. Of course, there's situations we get into unintended, but we've got to, with all of our energy, adhere to standards that will eliminate any questionable activity or appearance of it.
9: This is so good. This is so good. Really quickly, before we leave this thought is, what can one do? We'll talk more about all of this, but what can one do with unintended situations? I'm glad you brought that up and that came out. I don't know if you intended to bring up unintended, but I like that because sometimes we are exposed to situations. So what can we do in circumstance where you're like, oh, I'm in a circumstance here that all of a sudden I'm feeling either through promptings of the Spirit or through common sense, this is not good and I didn't intend, I have my boundary set. What can one do about that?
11: You can be honest with yourself. In other words, be aware that, yes, this could happen, and be on guard. And don't be surprised by the fact that it might happen, but then act.
9: Okay.
11: Immediately. And evaluate where you are and make the choice then to change.
9: Good.
10: And I think another thing is learn from those unintended circumstances.
9: This is good.
10: And find ways that you can in the future make sure that that doesn't happen again. Create ways so that you don't have that situation come again.
9: That's good.
10: That could be a situation. That could be a person that you need to avoid.
9: That's right. Websites, social media situations, all could be on this. As all of a sudden we learn from the past, I'm reminded of that old saying of, you fool me once, shame on you. You fool me twice, shame on me. And so I like this aspect. We are in a learning environment, and we can take note of circumstances that come up, and then how we have responded, and how we should respond into the future.
10: We need to prepare ourselves. Take something like pornography. This is an overflowing scourge today, and it's our youth are facing it, and adults are facing it. You've got to think beforehand how you're going to avoid this and prepare for that. But if, perchance, something pops up on the screen, like Joseph, Potiphar's wife, you shut it down and you leave immediately.
9: Good.
10: And those are conscious decisions that need to be made beforehand.
9: Good point. And I like your example of Joseph. I love the phrase in that, he got him out. You know, when the situation was out of control and he knew that he was not in where he needed to be, he wasn't afraid to get himself out of the situation for whatever that might be. Rosemary, you mentioned about being honest with oneself, which I think is the key foundational element in this. I've heard statements that the best filter on the internet is actually the individual themselves. Now, that's not discounting the help that we get because we should have help and use good precautions. Honesty with self, but also being honest with others. I've appreciated individuals in my life life who have actually been bold enough and brave enough to say, I'm uncomfortable with this circumstance. And they do it in such a way where it's very natural. It doesn't make anyone feel uncomfortable. It's, I'm not very comfortable here. I think I need to change this, or I don't think I'll be doing this. And I've always appreciated their honesty with themselves, with their Father in heaven, with their covenants, but also with others, and or quietly removing themselves in circumstances to protect them.
11: Absolutely. And don't be afraid to say, I feel, and then express your feelings, because that's the Spirit talking to you. And those warnings come. They're very quiet. But when we recognize them and act immediately, then often we look back and see the relief and the reality of what could have happened.
9: Good.
10: Recognizing those feelings, like you mentioned, that's so important. And so there's preparation to be able to be in tune to those spiritual promptings, personal prayer and scripture study and attending the temple and keeping your covenants. Those help us when we're in those situations and we need to make those decisions, that we do have the guidance of the Spirit in our lives. And if we start losing the discipline of the religious observances in our lives, then we open ourselves up to the rationalization that would allow us to get into situations or into behaviors that could cause us to not cleave.
9: That's right.
10: To our spouse and to God.
9: That's so good. And so that discipline of gospel observance and gospel living permits, allows, encourages the Spirit to be with us always. And I love how Nephi describes this. He says that the scriptures will tell us all things that we shall do. And so with the voice of prophets, whether that be prophets of past or living prophets. But then also as he goes just two verses later, he says, and the Spirit will show us all things that we must do. So we have this experience of being instructed, as well as often the Spirit doesn't just say, don't do this, but it'll often show us how to do and how we can get in or out of circumstances that are appropriate. This is a wonderful element of discipleship. And that does, well, discipleship, the meaning of disciple actually comes from the root word of discipline. And that discipline helps us to become in tune. You mentioned boundaries. Let's talk about other types of boundaries that help us to be able to do what President Kimball was saying of eliminating of everything else. Now, that doesn't mean that we can't talk to anybody else or be involved in lives. That's not what he said at all. As a matter of fact, two words jump out. Preeminent. The spouse becomes preeminent in the life of the husband or wife. And the other one is never let anything take precedence over your companion spouse. What are some boundaries or some good practical guidelines to help us to make sure that our spouse is preeminent in our life and that our spouse is never second place or something else jumps over and takes precedence? What thoughts might you have on that? Good boundaries or guidelines that will help us to cleave appropriately.
11: The Spirit will teach you. But there are just basic, simple boundaries. And I think they begin by not allowing yourself to be in the presence of another alone. I mean, that sounds very black and white, but you wouldn't want to ride home with a member of the opposite sex from a church meeting. You wouldn't want to find yourself alone in a meeting where subjects went other than church discussion. You just simply would want to guard against, and your conversation and the topic of the conversations. You have control of those situations. The internet is another factor here. I mean, we have a tendency to say things and type things that we ordinarily would not say face-to-face.
9: That's kind of an interesting thought, as so many people are different creatures when they're on the internet or have the barrier of some technology between them and another person. They often say and share things that are completely, wholly inappropriate, and some of the research just out would say, and they never would do that in a face-to-face situation. Never would they contemplate that.
11: No, and yet you let yourself go there. There are boundaries and there are danger zones, so to speak, that we do fully need to be aware of.
9: Good.
10: I think the internet is something we need to talk about a little bit more because particularly something like Facebook, it's so easy to reconnect with people from our past, a past boyfriend or girlfriend and or someone that you're currently associated with at work or in some other organization. Perhaps in the past when we didn't have this technology, you had to be more intentional to reconnect with someone. Now it's real easy. One needs to keep their heart locked. Personally, I think it's a mistake to reconnect with a past boyfriend or girlfriend of the opposite sex.
11: I agree, David.
10: I think that's a discipline people need to consider, and there's rationalization that can go on there. You don't know where they're at in their lives. Relationships, there are good days and there are bad days, and we just need to protect ourselves at all times.
12: That's a good point. Some people might react to this type of a statement of saying, oh, come on, it's not that big of a deal. Like, I'm never going to do this. I think that's the way it takes place with all things in our lives. I would never do this. And then all of a sudden we find ourselves slowly getting into trouble or in circumstances that we wished we would have avoided in the beginning. But little things do make big differences. I mean, the Lord teaches this when he's trying to establish the context of Zion for the saints to have this experience where, by no means is this ironic, one heart, one mind, one energy. These are all the principles of what cleaving really is, as we learn to love with all of our heart, might, mind, and strength, and we cleave unto that love, into that citizenship. So here he's teaching about Zion, and I love in Doctrine and Covenants section 64, where he says, wherefore, be not weary in well-doing. And then he says, for ye are laying the foundation of a great work. And then here's this interesting little line. And out of small things proceedeth that which is great. I don't know if we can ever be too careful in something that is so critical and important as our marital relationship and our relationship with our families. So when we talk about, oh, I don't know if I would even want to reconnect in this situation, I think that this is actually good advice to step back and say, well, some might say it's not a big deal, but actually those small things can make a huge difference in the long run. And sometimes we could even ask ourselves the question, well, where will this go? What is the value of doing this and where could it possibly go? I learned that as a missionary where I had a companion saying, oh, that investigator is really cute. And I'm thinking, where could that possibly lead, even entertaining that thought in the circumstances? It doesn't matter if you think that could lead to flirtation. Where is that going to lead? Bad places.
10: Sure. And so these fantasies that can crop up in the mind, you avoid those roads that lead to that. But there's another aspect to social media and texting and email. The Lord didn't say cleave to your network, cleave to all your friends and associates. There's a commandment to cleave to your wife. And I think there's a lot of time that can be devoted to reaching out and connecting and staying up to date with a network that has really little value in terms of your covenant with God and the welfare of your relationship with your spouse. And so I think we need to make sure that we put some boundaries in terms of just the time commitment of trying to stay up with this network of ours that is nice, it enriches our lives, but there needs to be some discipline there in our lives, or else that can hurt the relationship.
12: It's quite staggering when you start to look at some of the studies that are coming out in some of this new technology. Here's one of the interesting elements of this is it hasn't been going on very long, so there's not a lot of studies that have been conducted in longevity. But yet it's amazing and it's staggering of how much time is being used on all of these type of technologies. This is a joke in our family. We go through our telephone experiences with our younger children or our teenagers, etc., and we say, do you know how many texts that you sent this month? And they're saying, I don't know, maybe 10. No, Lord, maybe 10,000. You know, and you don't realize when you start to get consumed in this that these hobbies, these interactions, et cetera, does require time. Now, if my children were sitting with us today, this is where they would roll their eyes in the back of their heads and they would start to say this with me because I've said it so many times. And they would take their hands and I move my hands up and down like I'm weighing something out when I say this because this is a family, almost a family joke, but I believe in this. If you're doing this on the right hand, that means you're not doing this on the left hand. And so we need to weigh those out and make sure we choose to do the best thing. So when you were speaking, I thought, isn't this true? As we may be anxiously engaged in a cause or Facebooking and interacting, but we may not be interacting with the most important individuals. And the lost time, we may be doing something okay or even good, but there's better things out there that we could be doing.
10: And there's some great things too, like your church calling. I mean, it was given to you by your ecclesiastical leader, and you're asked to do your best to magnify your calling. And yet, even something like that, we've got to evaluate the impact we're having on our relationship with our spouse and be very sensitive to that.
12: Nicely said.
10: You know, having served in callings where I spent a lot of time away from my wife, this is something that I think a lot of us really ponder and pray to find where is the appropriate level of commitment and time, in terms of time. The Church Handbook of Instruction really, I think, has some valuable, the Oath and Covenant of the Priesthood. For whoso is faithful unto the obtaining of these two priests and the magnifying their calling. Do we understand that we need to magnify our calling as a husband, as a father? That's our most important calling. And we need to think in that context when we evaluate all the other demands on our time. And the handbook is clear that we magnify our calling when we minister in our home. That's the first order of magnifying our calling.
12: That's so good. And this is an important principle to look at. And some may say it's a fine line, but actually it's a line that is, I don't want to say it's blurred, but it weaves together, is we need to sacrifice and magnify, but we magnify in all aspects of our lives. Have you ever heard of the term bishop's widow? I used to hear that when I was a kid growing up, and I thought, what does that mean? And and it was usually those who were feeling like they were no longer preeminent or really taking precedent in the life of a husband. And this happens often in families. I remember whenever we would have really great desserts or food, when I come home and I'm like going, oh. And this was a joke when I was growing up, because we'd go to my mom and say, well, who is this for? Because surely it wasn't for us. When she'd make these great desserts, we always knew it was to serve someone else. Now, while the service is superb and it's important, there is an element where we take this effort to find a way to make sure that in our service to our fellow men and magnifying those opportunities to serve others, that does not make others feel like, oh, that's preeminent. That is the precedence, is we don't have good desserts in our house for our family. It's just for others. And now I'm going to put you on the spot here, but this is an observation, because you mentioned about serving and not having chance to be with spouse. And here I am sitting with two general officers of the church, and you are busy and you are required to do many things. Here's something that I've noticed is I know for a fact, many cases when I'll see you, I will also see your spouses. And I know, because we've worked a lot together, David, because we're always partnered with Sunday School and Young Men, it is not uncommon for me to see you in almost any given setting where I won't see Robin close by. That must be a choice. So help me understand on this, as two individuals who are serving and magnifying callings, and I don't want to take that out of context here, but you are on that one. How do you cleave to your spouse in that setting, and you are dedicated to this, but still at the same token, making sure a spouse is preeminent in your relationship as far as that would be? What are you doing?
11: I think it's a perspective that we need to keep, and that is that a calling, a church calling, is temporary. Think about it. But our calling to be a husband and a wife, or a mother or a father, is eternal. And this will come and go, but that is eternal. And when we keep that in perspective, we look for reasons to be together. I look forward to going home and being with my husband for the evening. And he can't do enough for me. And it's the sweetest thing to watch him now make an effort to serve me when I was the one cooking dinner and having it ready and watching it get cold for him. He now is doing the same thing for me. It's kind of a joke at our house. Now he's ironing his own shirts. And that was always my role. But he's willing to do that while I serve, and then we'll work it out later as to how we do it. But it's a sweet feeling to know that we're so supportive of each other that a calling is not going to take precedence over our relationship.
12: That is so nice. As a matter of fact, I wrote this down as you're speaking, Rosemary, because I love it. Look for reasons. Look for opportunities to cleave together. If that's at the forefront, then things are going well. Looking for opportunities to share, to be with, etc.
10: At this point in our lives where the kids are all grown and out of the home, it's certainly a lot easier now to find those opportunities for the two of us to do things together, because we don't have the kids at home to have to take care of and whatnot. But when
12: are you implying that you didn't do that when the kids were home?
10: When the kids were home, Matt, we had to be a little more creative. It wasn't as easy as it is today. So, for example, we went to lunch every week during the day with kids were at school, and I would go from work and we'd go have lunch somewhere just so we could have, it was a cheap date, and she should have probably expected more from me, but at least we got together, we were able to talk and have some time together. And so I think for younger couples serving in the church, very active, they've got to be creative. You've got to find those moments and make the most of them.
12: That's so good. And this is a two-way street. Cleaving isn't one sticking to one. It's sticking together. And you brought that up. Both of you have brought that up, is not only do we look for opportunities to share, but we look for opportunities to allow people to share. I've appreciated that about with my spouse, is she's constantly asking to be part of things. And she allows me to talk to her in ways that it's very difficult to talk to others. I can express my frustration as well as my joys and know that I'm in a safe environment because she will keep those things for us. They're ours. In a sense, they become sacred, or which really means they're holy. They give us meaning and purpose because they're ours. And that's the same word for consecration. It's consecrated, to make intensely holy. When we take something and we consecrate it, separate it for something, it becomes very holy to us. And that's a two-way street of helping us to be able to find these opportunities to share and be with each other.
11: It gets to the point where you can look at each other and you can know what you're thinking. You don't even have to say it because it's so precious and so personal, and you're so grateful for that.
12: That's one of the great outcomes of cleaving, is that's something that we acquire. It's not just something I think that is inherent. Well, we know each other, so now we can do this. What you're talking about, I think, comes through experience of cleaving together, to know those subtle reactions, to be able to feel and to know each other well enough that we know how that they will react.
10: And I think that's an important point, Rosemary. Cleaving means that I understand the needs and wants of my spouse, and I'm ministering to those needs and wants. It's understanding, it's being unselfish. It's not according to what I think cleaving is, my definition. I look at what my spouse needs, and by being devoted to that and being faithful to those needs and wants, those righteous desires, is the way I can cleave. And it is exercising our agency, like you've said, Matt. It cannot be reactionary in the sense, well, my spouse isn't measuring up, so I'm not going to cleave.
12: That's right.
10: For example, I know a very faithful brother. His wife has been sick most of their marriage. Well, she hasn't been able to do a lot for him. She's been depressed, and she struggled with this and hasn't been able to help much around the house. He gets home from work, and he's got the kids to take care of. And the amazing thing is he has cleaved to his covenant with God and to his wife. And the beautiful thing is these kids are all turning out great. And I think that's a blessing that God has given him because he has been faithful to her and to Heavenly Father. And so the blessings of cleaving to your spouse, to your covenants, like we said, can perpetuate through the generations.
12: That is so good.
11: It's true, David, what you just said. And Sister Dalton taught us this at conference. The most important thing we can do for our children is to love our spouse. When a child sees the love that parents have for each other and the love they have for the Lord, it secures them in an environment and affects their future choices.
12: That's
11: and
12: so
11: their
12: good.
11: Perspective.
12: So good. And as we learn from the gospel setting, whenever we strive to keep our covenants, God will renew us, rejuvenate us, make us better, and make us whole. And I think that that's so wonderful in this concept of marriage. There might be experiences in daily life where we're pulling our hair out saying, how in the world can we make this work? How can I keep my employment? How can I keep my marriage? How can I keep my family? How can I keep my church calling? How can I keep all of these things going? But I honestly believe, and I've seen this, is our Father in heaven, if we put our priorities right and seek first the things of most value, he will renew us, rejuvenate us, and help us find a way. He'll never ask us to do anything that we cannot do. I believe that.
11: You're right, because it says in Doctrine and Covenants section 100, your families are well, and they're in mine hands, and I will do with them as seemeth me good. For in me, there is all power.
12: There's nothing better than having our family and our marriage in God's hands. In God's hands. But that takes faith and trust.
10: We saw a beautiful example of cleaving in our family. My wife's uncle, his wife ministered to him throughout his career, and just hand and foot, just always was attending to his needs. Well, she came down with Lou Gehrig's disease, ALS.
12: Oh.
10: And we saw a transformation in him that was miraculous. And we saw a man who cleaved to his wife in such a beautiful way. He attended to every need she had, and he loved serving her. He would feed her, and he would bathe her, and do everything he could to make her life better. She couldn't, she would choke a lot. And so he would find the best meat at the supermarket and grind it up and feed her so that she could keep her strength up. And it was just a 24-hour-a-day responsibility that he carried, such a heavy burden. And when she passed away, he came to our home. We had him over for lunch on a Sunday and said, Doug, how are you doing? And he said, I just miss Mildred so much. I just loved serving her. And I think that's the essence of cleaving, loving someone so much that you would devote everything, all that you have, to that person.
11: Oh, David, I appreciate you sharing that story because it reminds me of an elderly brother in our ward who did the same thing for his wife. And she was still living. It was near the end of her life. And in sacrament meeting, he stood, and as part of his testimony, he said, where she goes, there goes my heart. And that's what it said. There was that much love. And can you imagine the ultimate reunion after having that earthly experience of giving and sharing so much?
12: These are such touching illustrations.

0: or find freedom in our lives.
1: There's, the fact that you've got a spouse that is so afflicted with a disease that she can't talk to you, she can't express anything to you, that she is helpless, and yet your life is so wonderful because you can serve that person. And you know, often as a bishop, you'll say to couples that are struggling in their relationship, start serving.
0: Right.
1: You love that spouse. You make them so that they can't imagine life without you. I think that's a tonic for the selfishness that comes between us and inhibits cleaving, that we seek ways to serve.
0: Thank goodness for the gospel of Jesus Christ. Well, sadly, we are out of time. I have learned so much, and I have so much to think about, which I hope that all of those of you who are listening will do the same. I think of a statement of Elder Oakes where he said, "Our priorities are most visible in how we use our time." And I've been thinking about that as making our spouses and our families priority, using our time, prayerfully seek, talk with our spouse of how we can be able to find opportunities to stick to each other, cling to each other, and make this a lifelong pursuit. And we will find freedom because gospel does set us free. The gospel does set us free. I know that to be true, as I know you do as well. Thank you so much for your help. You have been listening to Gospel Solutions for Families, brought to you by The Church of Jesus Christ of Latter-day Saints.
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3: Need some fertilizer for your brain? 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It's a pleasure for me to welcome Jay Warnick as today's guest on Grounds for Inspiration. Jay has a bachelor's degree in plant science and has worked in the college and professional sports turf industry for over 20 years. He has managed the sports fields for organizations such as the Baltimore Ravens, the Kansas City Chiefs, and the Seattle Seahawks. 5 years ago, Jay was hired as the group manager for ground services at Temple Square, only to find it involved the greatest remodeling effort of its storied history. Jay, welcome to Grounds for Inspiration.
4: Thank you. Great to be with you.
3: I'm always curious how people got into the landscape business. Can you share a little bit of your background and how you managed to get into the sports turf industry?
4: So I always had a love of plants. I was, I guess, one of the unique children that never had to be asked to mow the lawn or asked to work in the garden from a very young age. I loved to do that. And I had a passion for an interest in plants and plant material. And I redirected a couple different times. I actually started off in journalism. That was my original degree. And worked on the newspaper at Ricks College. But I had this side passion going along of I had some communication classes, some plant science classes. And in the end, plant science won out and transferred to Utah State. And from there, the love of plant material, landscape, all things to do with grounds management was entrenched and set the course. How I got into sports field management was simply an accident and a story of being turned down for the first real job I ever applied for. And I applied to be an arborist on a university campus and was rejected for that job, but then was told, we have this other job over here that we're starting up, a new athletic field management team. Would you like to be a part of that? And I needed a job. I was coming up on graduation, and so I said, sure, why not? And one thing led to another, and that launched me off.

0: off into a path that I didn't predict, but loved over the years.
1: Well, that's great. So you spent your career firmly standing on the ground instead of climbing trees, huh?
0: Dangling from branches, absolutely.
1: I can't imagine really a greater shift in careers from sports field management over to something like Temple Square. What drove that change, and what has the change been like?
0: Well, so yes, I was known more as a sports field or sports turf manager over 25 years. The field itself is definitely the most notable or visible part of the work that I did. But all along the way, I was still a general grounds manager. And so I had oversight of all things grounds, around stadiums, around practice facilities, anything that had connection to do with the teams I worked for. And so although I had a focus on turf, I still maintained this passion for general grounds. I was able to keep my hands in flower bed design and tree and shrub maintenance. So it does seem like a little bit of a leap if you just consider title and coming from an NFL organization to Temple Square. But in day-to-day task-wise, it's actually been quite similar through the many years. And with all of that said, though, the only way I can explain being here was I just feel like it was an opportunity presented to me by the Lord, and I recognize His hand. There's no other way to really explain the different turns and twists over the years that brought me here. That's the only way I can describe it.
1: Well, that's great. I had no idea that your previous responsibilities included general maintenance. I just did assume that you're out there making sure that the grass was mowed correctly and fertilized correctly, but I can see the connection much more now. As we talk about Temple Square and what goes on there, another area I think that it also relates to sports fields is that the grounds are generally in a highly urban area, and the soils, for instance, are highly modified or even constructed soils. How important have you found the soils to be in, first of all, I guess, in sports field management, but even as you come to Temple Square, how important is the soils and what's going on there in the overall work that you end up doing?
0: So you are correct in that I really got my first taste of engineered soil and root zone mix in sports field management. And sports field management adopted the concepts from the golf course industry. USGA green specifications oftentimes were carried into sports field management. And so I had experience in managing for many different years and many different climates, different species of turf grass on even just straight sand. So absent of any organic material. And so anything that we provided nutrient-wise was through fertilizing. So good background, I think, to start there in understanding engineered soils and that versus natives. What we have the opportunity here to do, starting with a clean slate, is to look at what soils that we feel would provide a couple of very important factors. So one, 80% of the construction project that we're doing on the downtown properties are over some type of structure, a parking structure, a utility tunnel, steam line, something that has weight bearing and load bearing consideration. So part of our consideration had to be weight per square foot. And so we couldn't come in with a lush, silty, rich soil, because when saturated, that would exceed the weight limitations. And so we had to take that part into consideration. But on the other end of the spectrum, and we learned from the past, some of the other construction projects that happened here 20 years ago, that concern was magnified as the number one concern. And so several of the gardens were built with a straight expanded shale product or eutalite for weight considerations. That brought its own problems in not having enough nutrient, not having enough water retention. So we tried to swing the pendulum back into that middle area of bringing in benefits of native soil and then some weight relief that would be brought through organics and Utilite. And we've struck a balance between the two, quite literally. And so the product that we have constructed here is half soil, which would fall in a sandy loam realm. It has 25% organic material and then 25% Utilite. Part of the sacrifice, though, that had to come with adding that soil component now is we're not able to have the depth that we would like. So we're not able to, if we can put 48 inches of soil, we had to shallow it up by, in some cases, 15 inches and put a geofoam material to offset that weight issue. But in the end, we feel like we struck a balance that we'll be able to be on top of structure, but provide nutrient and water holding capacity, but still have some great pore space because of the organic that we selected and the Utilite. So it was truly a story of Goldilocks and the Three Bears, that we wanted it just right down the middle.
1: And now I guess you get to watch and see how it ends up working out. So on average, how deep is the soil around on Temple Square?
0: If I had to throw an average number at it, it's probably around 30 inches. There's some areas that we actually have far less than that, as it may slim down, you know, over a ramp area, for instance, where the subgrade doesn't travel at the same depth, it shallows up. So we have some beds that we will only have about 6 inches to work with. And we will have other beds that 36 to 42 inches. But most commonly, it's been around 30.
1: That's amazing. That's got to be challenging. I guess one thing that's different, or maybe it's not different, hearing your explanation of what your full position was in the sports turf industry, but I imagine Temple Square is having many more employees and a lot more detailed management. I guess one thing that may be very different from the sports turf industry is the amount of labor required to maintain Temple Square. Does Temple Square use a lot of volunteers, missionaries, contractors, and how do you manage that group?
0: So to start with the last question first, the best thing I've learned with this group here is to get them what they need and get out of their way. They are the most gifted, dedicated, and passionate group that I've ever been around. And so I learned early on coming here to allow them to unleash their skills and to do everything I can, be a resource, and really just to allow them to express their gifts and talents in the way that would meet and exceed the standards that we have. We do have also great blessings to have service missionaries that do work with us. And we do have pre-COVID and pre-construction, we would have Saturday planting days that we would bring in up to 800 volunteers from around the Salt Lake Valley in age range from 12 to whatever leaders might be along with them, and every experience spectrum, but usually not very much, would come with the volunteers. The great experiences come with working with the volunteers and the missionaries, because we learn that it's much more than just a mechanical thing that we're doing here. And it reminds us that we're really in the people business at the end of the day, that we deal in a medium of shrubs and trees and flowers, but it's all about the people. And so will a 12-year-old deacon plant a flower the same way that a 20-year veteran of the crew? Most likely not. But the result with the 12-year-old deacon planting that flower for the first time is often much greater on the life impact side and the human side. And for me, that's what really makes it special here, are those moments, those touch points that have very little to do with what kind of fertilizer we use or how many gallons per minute we put out. It has everything to do with the spirit of the place and the uniting of a common goal and common purpose.
1: Yeah, I can see that, and that's great. But I have to wonder how one manages 800 volunteers.
0: It's not easy, as you can imagine. But again, back to our permanent staff that we have here, our senior gardeners, our supervisors, they're far more gifted, not just in planting flowers, but in organizing groups and teaching what they know. But it's quite a sight. It's quite a sight to see 800 volunteers gathered in one location and divided up into groups of, you know, somewhere between 20 and 40 following. Kind of brings me back to those days in kindergarten where you'd follow the, you know, the lunch leader in line down to a location, and we'd see these great volunteers following their gardener representative to the appointed bed. And just to watch each group be instructed on what we're doing, how we do it, and to see it come together, oftentimes we'll plant tens of thousands of flowers in, you know, 2.5 or 3 hours on a given day. And
1: wow,
0: it's fun experience.
1: It must take a lot of preparation to make sure that at that time everything is able to move forward and be done in that 2.5 hours.
0: Most definitely.
1: I would imagine when you have people like volunteers working at Temple Square and lots of people who might have very personal connections to Temple Square, I would guess oftentimes you run into people that have very well-meaning ideas on how it should be managed that may not necessarily fit what the overall mission or goals or what you're trying to accomplish. How do you deal with those well-intentioned suggestions on how to maintain the Temple Square?
0: That definitely happens, what you're suggesting. And we see it as a good thing. You know, in our culture in the church, most definitely without any scientific basis to this, but it seems like as a people, as a culture, we garden, we work in yards, we have more of enjoyment as in following guidance from leaders in having a garden, for example. So rare was the time in my past experience that I'd have somebody come up and try and give me counsel on how to manicure a sports field in preparation for a game. That rarely, if ever, happened. But here, again, because I think there's much more invested time from members of the church and just all visitors who come to Temple Square, we celebrate that. For one thing, it's not a bad thing or a negative thing. We celebrate the fact that we do have a culture that's so passionate about gardening and about grounds. Biggest factor, I think, is to be a good listener, to validate ideas and just to make sure that everybody that approaches us in for any reason, whether it's to, you know, advise us, or oftentimes it's much more common that it's a question. It's a question about what's that flower? How do you do this? And I would say the advising part or counseling part is much more rare than just general questions or wanting to spark conversation on how we do certain things. Maybe trying to gain some tips and tricks for the yard at home.
1: Well, that's a great way to look at it. Kind of related to this, as you work on Temple Square with the new construction and maintaining what portions of the existing landscape are still there, how do you balance the history and traditions of the past with the demand for adaptation to the future?
0: I think that's a great question. And I think that summarizes the greatest challenge of all of this that's going on. There's some advantage to construction. It gets, you know, 50-year-old sprinkler systems out and new sprinkler systems in. It gets portions of the landscape that had been nagging problems for whatever reason out. But it also brings a very sad and sorrowful portion, and that's losing some very historical and significant landscape elements, most notably trees. Have I been tempted to chain myself to the trees before you take down? Yes, absolutely. And tears have been shed. Tears have been shed from the loss of some of this material. And so that's been very difficult. And I think people will see as the designs have been created for the new landscape moving forward, there will be many elements that are nods to or honoring the past. There'll be some elements that, that feels just like it used to when I would walk through this area, or we may try and bring certain trees. We've tried to preserve some trees and also bring back tree species that have been fixtures here. But at the end of the day, we really can't replicate exactly what was here. It will take many, many years until it has that historic, established, stately feel to it once again. And so that it weighs heavily on my heart, and I know our gardeners as well, especially those that have been here much, much longer than I have. We deal with that on a daily basis of wondering if we are doing enough to honor those that came before us while still trying to improve our product. Are there things we can do better? Water management comes to mind. This new landscape will be 50 to 75% more efficient just in water use alone by going through this process. And so those are things that we felt compelled. We needed to do that. So in weighing history versus marching forward to the future, we had to make some decisions to let some of the history go and look to things that are more relevant today.
1: Okay. Quite a challenge. One of the interesting things about landscape maintenance is that it can range. There's a broad spectrum. On the one end, you've got sort of the mow, blow, and go approach where, you know, just keep it clean and green. On the other end, you can have something as complex as a highly ornate Japanese garden. I'm guessing that Temple Square uses more detailed and intense management than most landscapes, but how do you make sure your level of care is detailed enough, but not so detailed that it reaches a point of diminishing return on the time investment that's put into it?
0: I think that's probably, again, a great question that I think is a misnomer for us at Temple Square. I'm guessing all, if not many of the other temples, I think there's this perception that we have unlimited resources, unlimited man hours that we can put towards maintenance, unlimited funds, that we can just whatever we want and can dream it up, that we just do it. And that certainly is not the case. And so we do have to be very critical on how we approach. And going back to your previous question, that's another item looking forward. If we could look at a landscape area and say, by changing the angle of this bed or by changing this plant material, we can reduce the management of this area by 20%. We chose to do that in almost every case in trying to preserve our labor resources. Are we a low maintenance landscape? We're not, just by nature, because the expectation's high and we have many elements and things that people expect to see and that we want to provide that are not low maintenance by nature. So we're constantly looking at ways, though, to be more efficient. That issue has come really to the forefront in our society today because we are challenged constantly with just finding labor, getting enough people to come and perform this work. The days are gone where there would be a long waiting list of people who wanted to come work here. And, you know, there'd be 10, 20 people that were on this list saying, whatever it takes, I'll come work there. And those times are no longer the case. And so we do have to evaluate and weigh very heavily the equipment we use, how we approach things, how we design things. Can we shave off time on how we are maintaining? What if we flip this annual bed to a perennial bed? So we're constantly evaluating all of those questions against the expectations.
1: Wow, that really surprises me that you don't have that waiting list of people that are interested in working at Temple Square. I remember as a young student, it was kind of like, I mean, the brass ring was to be able to get a position at Temple Square. And given that, what do you look for when you hire somebody? What kinds of qualifications or experience are you hoping to find?
0: I think the forefront of qualities that we look for, and this is maybe the most difficult to actually assess, is passion. It is passion and love of this work. And it's difficult to assess in a half hour interview. But that's really the most important thing, because we know if somebody has passion for the work, that will show through in what they do. And in the difficult days, the 100 degree days, the 20 degree days, the hours of wrapping Christmas lights on trees, all of those things, if somebody's passionate, maybe they have a little less experience in Christmas lights or less experience in flower planting. Those things can be taught, instructed, but most definitely we love that dedication and passion.
1: That's a great qualification. You mentioned earlier that part of the change and the new construction, one of the things that it has allowed you to do is to improve your water use efficiency. I think everyone knows that right now the Western United States is in a very serious drought, and that it's a big factor in any aspect of landscape management. What kinds of restrictions have been placed on Temple Square? Have you had formal restrictions placed on you? And how have you been able to change things so that you're able to address those?
0: So the only restrictions, if we use that word, the only restrictions have been self-imposed. And so we haven't had anyone come to us and say, you have to do this. We got together as a team and set goals on what we felt we would like to do to be leaders in landscape management on the subject of water savings and drought management. And that's never happened before. I have somebody that I work with here, and he's been in grounds for 48 years. And so he has a lot of institutional knowledge. And when I've asked him, has anything like this ever happened before? He said the closest it ever got was in some discussion of what would happen if we pull water back here. But when it came to that point of doing it, he just said it never got to the point where that desire could overpower the expectation. Always need to have green lawn, always need to have lush, full flower beds. This is the first time in history where through the church leadership vision and challenging not just us, but all church members, if we've all received a memo here locally in the West from church leadership asking us to consider all of our resources and how we use them, but really all church properties has been coming and is continuing to come in the future of this notion of we really need to pay attention to our water use and in landscape management. So right off the bat, just a new sprinkler system can bring some great savings just in redesign. And we had several systems here with galvanized lines that looked like clogged arteries. They'd like passing about 20% of the water through. And so right just with that concept alone, we're upgrading. And we made several decisions on plant material. And why I wouldn't call what we're doing xeric by any means, we're not to that point. We did make several choices based on plant material that we felt like we could save 30-40% off of that same space and what it was doing 5 years ago.
1: Well, that's great. It's going to be a wonderful example for the community. I hope they become aware of what you've done, because it would be easy, if I'm assuming correctly, it'll be easy to see this new landscape in all its glory and just assume that it's just business as usual and no effort has been made to save water. And I hope that people are aware that that is not the case.
0: It's been an interesting ride. It first started 2 years ago, and we slashed our water use about 30% on our turf grass. And yellow spots, dormancy began to ensue. And at first, we would get the questions. People would stop. What on earth are you doing? You are letting this place go downhill. And interestingly, that changed a year later or a year ago, to people stopping saying, why don't you have yellow spots anymore? You know, you were saving water. You know, there's a lot of reasons that it took some conditioning and some very nervous hours and days of letting the lawns change appearance from what they've been, but it turned the tables from an acceptance and even an expectation now of seeing some of the dormant lawn at Temple Square and some of the flowers that might be right on the edge of stress. And it's given us a good opportunity to open dialogue, and talk about what we're doing.
1: I'll bet you've learned an awful lot about different plant material too.
0: And ourselves, what we can take.
1: One of the greatest challenges in any landscaping project is that of transplanting large trees. And you mentioned the fact that you've made an effort to save some trees in place. You've moved other trees. And I understand that the new landscape will include many very large trees compared to what most people would be familiar with as far as trees that are transplanted. Can you tell us a little bit the story of how you found some of those trees and how they were shipped and stored and how you go about planting them and maintaining them so that they will be able to thrive and survive in the landscape?
0: So as this project was developing and expanding, really one of the visions that was handed to me was we want the end product to have some unique aspects. And so we'd like to see some variety. We'd like to see some things that are different. And we would also like to have it look like it's been here 10 years. We don't want it to look like it's a brand new landscape. We want it to look mature. So we immediately started off 3 years before the first shovel turned, sourcing trees. There's many, many stories that I could share. In general, we know that the Lord's hand directed us to places that logically, we shouldn't have been able to find anything, let alone material that would work on this project. I'm absolutely sure of that. And then also finding and coercing nursery managers in Oregon that normally are very anxious to get trees off their property, sell and get them off fast, that we were able to find nursery managers that were willing to house them 2 years, 3 years or more, and root prune them and take care of them. And that's very rare, and that we were able to find those partnerships. So many different things lined up to help us select material, including using some space down here in the Salt Lake Valley as a holding spot, or as in a very tight urban environment. There's not a lot of property on the construction site to house truckloads of trees and take care of them while they're waiting to be installed. And so we do have a temporary holding space as well that's helping us with that. As far as the survivability of large trees, the first and foremost suggestion or recommendation or pleading that we started with 2-3 years ago was, please allow us to plant at the appropriate time. If we can hold off in, you know, extreme heat periods, July, August, the survivability rate will increase drastically. And I was looked at as crazy because when it's construction, there's schedules and there's things that really need to continue to move along. And You know, sometimes we were successful doing that. Sometimes we weren't just able to hold up schedule anymore, which I understand again. But we start with timing, number one. Number two is we've been using, fairly actively using some anti-desiccant material on the larger trees and really trying to help alleviate stress that comes when any tree, especially a large tree, is installed in the summer. And we found some success with that using a liquid application. And then really, we've established a great partnership with the contractor. It's probably unheard of, but they've been great side by side with the grounds crew at Temple Square and the contractor, just making sure that the material is taken care of. We decided early on that finger pointing is not going to help the trees survive. And so the only way this project will work is with cooperation. So is it my crew with a hose that's watering a tree or their crew that's watering? We can't get into debates over that. It has to be about if the tree needs water, it's water. If the tree needs to be adjusted, you know, with its staking, it just needs to get done. And so we've had this great partnership to this point. That's, I think, greatly helped also the survivability of the material that we're putting in.
1: Wow, that is quite an accomplishment to have that partnership that you're talking about, because that's pretty rare. It's difficult to accomplish and sustain. One of the things that I found interesting when we had a chance to visit a while back, and that was how you anchor some of these large trees in place without having a lot of guy wires and things like that that are visible and kind of cluttering up the landscape. Can you briefly explain how you do that? You're dealing with a shallow, light soil. You've got tall trees that are transplanted, and the risk of a strong wind blowing these trees over has got to be pretty high. So how do you anchor them in spot while they get established?
0: So back to that vision of wanting to have a landscape that looks like it's been there, having tree stakes with guy wires everywhere is not a way to contribute to that look, number one. And then number two is we simply really can't use that system in most places, because somewhere between 24 and 30 inches down, we hit some type of deck material, a drain mat, waterproof, and we hit something that shouldn't be hit with a stake that could be driven in. And so we had to select a different way. The trade name, or the most common method that we're using, it's called a platypus system. And essentially, it's a webbing material that secures over the root ball itself and then goes down under the root ball, down to the as deep as we can get, in this case, right on top of the roof deck. And then it's anchored with some type of ballast weight in three different points to triangulate that anchoring system. Is it perfect? No, it's not. In fact, you know, upon installation, when we have a 40-foot tall tree that's just newly planted, we had some pretty strong winds down here, 50, 60 mile an hour winds. We're constantly battling with that 5-degree tilt, but happy to report that that's about the most. We've been dealing with 5 degrees here, 5 degrees there, but every tree to this point is still upright, and the system's been working great. We're very happy with it. And we just love how clean, when we look, you know, across the newly installed landscape, just looks more clean. See the trees, see the shrubs, and not post and wire everywhere.
1: Yeah. Well, it sounds like you figured out the ticket to keeping them happy. You know, I look at this project and the scale of it and the impact it will have on the history of Temple Square. And I'm wondering if you have had any unique experiences that you'd be comfortable sharing that might be of either inspiration or interest or help to other Temple Grounds supervisors around the world.
0: As I talked before, one of the, especially coming in, I still consider myself new here. And so one of the things I determined right off the bat is that I would do just that, that I would honor not just the history of the place, but the effort, the inspiration of those that preceded me here. We all know the great Peter Lassig, who really laid a great foundation for the landscape and what it is today and what we know of it and his greatness. My predecessor, Eldon Cannon, and his amazing skills and talents and abilities that he taught and imparted, and you know, to be here to usher in the completion of the conference center, for example, and Main Street, and just what those became under his direction. And so I spend a pretty good amount of my time in, I have these rich resources and folders that were in the back of a filing cabinet of a desk that I inherited when I first got here. And so just going through things and getting familiar with things. And there were several articles and there were several notes. And I would just spend time going through what my predecessors were seeing and how they approached projects and concerns that they faced, even all the way back to as these trees have been coming down. I think the church history department's had some sympathy for us and seeing our tears. We've been going to the church history department and asking if they had anything, photos, records, anything about those late 1880s when those big elms were installed or as the temple was coming into completion. And they've come through heroically and opened up their files to us and shared photos. And so I've spent very many tearful moments looking back to those 1880s elms when they were a 2-inch caliper tree just planted and the gardener standing around them at the time. And in many ways, that's helped with connection. That's helped with a tie back and feeling the just how special what we're doing is. It's a big weight, and we all understand that. We all feel that. But we've most definitely felt the common thread that started back when the settlers came here and the early pioneers and began building these structures and began, you know, digging trees up in the mountains somewhere and bringing them down and just how special that is to be a part of. And I try, it's very difficult to be in construction meetings where, again, we're hyper-focused on getting this done and getting this sidewalk poured, and it's very mechanical sometimes. And so I do have to work very, very hard to make sure and not let the spirit of this project get lost. And remember also that for those that are taking care of temples, that even though I was heartbroken when trees would be cut down or when we lose trees, as you inevitably do in projects, I try and just remember that it's that building and what happens inside that temple building is why I'm here and why I have a role, is to try and adorn and dress and start the process from when a visitor, a guest, somebody could be having a really tough time in their life, or somebody could be coming to the temple, that whatever I can do to help when they step foot on the property on Temple Square or any other properties that we maintain throughout the valley, anything I can do to help that spirit come to their life is the reason. That's really what it's about. It's not about what sprinkler pipe we're using. It's all part of driving to that product. But I think that's what's unique about here versus Arrowhead Stadium. We had high standards at both, but the mission was quite different. The mission was extremely different. And I think that's one thing that unites all of us that maintain sacred, dedicated space and property, is we're united around the same mission. We all have the exact same goal at the end. And that makes the loss of a tree a little bit easier to swallow sometimes. And when the grass doesn't look perfect, I think as long as we stay riveted on the mission, things tend to work out okay.
1: Great. I have one last question for you, and I think you've already mostly answered it, but I'll give it a shot anyway. In the church, we're taught that all things are spiritual and nothing is temporal. Given that, how can one make landscape gardening a spiritual experience?
0: Well, that's a good one. I think that I learned many, many years ago that the business that we are all involved in is, there's a science to it and there's an art to it. And the science can be proven with data and research and facts and numbers, and we have to pay attention to that. But the art side is the spiritual side. Again, we can teach that deacon how to plant a flower, and we can teach somebody how to rake leaves and do all the many tasks that we do. But the spiritual side is something that emanates from somebody that they have to see something, feel something in their heart that then transfers from their spirit, their soul, through their eyes or through their hands, and that translates into the work that they do. And so that's how I know when I go to any temple that I might walk onto, there's a reason why it's not just a mechanical bed where I can see, okay, I can see how they planted that, I can see this tree and that. There's a reason why there's a special spirit. It's because it's dedicated, but the reason why the landscape translates so well and we take pictures of it and it's so impressive to us is because the artistic side starts with that spirit and it transfers through the gardener. And just like a beautiful Da Vinci artwork piece, that's why we feel inspired when we see it. I believe it's the same way with a composition that a landscape designer or maintainer would present. It's the same thing. It's just a different medium, and it comes from somebody that's inspired. And I think that's why when the viewer comes to see it, there is that feeling of sometimes it's confused with, oh, the gardener at Temple Square, or the gardener at Jordan River Temple, they can just do that flower bed because they're good at it. They've done it a lot. They have experience with it. But it's much, much more than that, because there's a lot of people that are good at planting flowers and know how to do it. So to me, that's where the spiritual line and the temporal line are always intertwined. And we're fortunate because we have a partnership with the ultimate creator of the trees, the shrubs, the flowers. And we're essentially just on a canvas with different paint, arranging it the best that we can and trying to follow that inspiration.
1: Very well said. Jay, thank you very much for joining us on today's program and sharing your insights on landscape maintenance, and congratulations on your successes so far on a great project at Temple Square. Jay Warnick is the group manager for ground services at Temple Square and heavily involved in the development of the new landscape accompanying the remodeling of the Salt Lake City Temple. I would also like to thank Matthew Mangum and Mike Chadbourne for their technical assistance with the recording and editing of this podcast. And I would like to thank you for listening. I hope you may have picked up an idea or two from our discussion, and hope you, as I have, gain a little bit greater appreciation for the importance of these landscapes and your role in maintaining them. If you have any thoughts for future interviews, please feel free to pass them along. Thanks for joining us. We hope this conversation was entertaining and informative enough that the next time you need to sharpen your pruning shears or drive to the landfill, you will pop in your earbuds and give a listen while you work. Please let us know if you have ideas for other guests.

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1: The Messiah, Jehovah, Redeemer, Prince of Peace, the Great Shepherd. These are just some of the many names that refer to our Savior, Jesus Christ. Today's episode of Stories from General Conference is on the life of Christ. In the April 1988 General Conference, Elder John R. Lasseter told of a time when he came across an old shepherd. He witnessed firsthand the love a shepherd has for each of his sheep.
2: Some years ago, it was my privilege to visit the country of Morocco as part of an official United States government delegation. As part of that visit, we were invited to travel some distance into the desert to visit some ruins. Five large black limousines moved across the beautiful Moroccan countryside at considerable speed. I was riding in the third limousine, which had lagged some distance behind the second. As we topped the brow of a hill, we noticed the limousine in front of us had pulled off to the side of the road. As we drew nearer, I sensed that an accident had occurred and suggested to my driver that we stop. The scene before us has remained with me for these many years. An old shepherd in the long flowing robes of the Savior's day was standing near the limousine in conversation with his driver. Nearby, I noted a small flock of sheep, numbering not more than 15 or 20. An accident had occurred. The king's vehicle had struck and injured one of the sheep belonging to the old shepherd. The driver of the vehicle was explaining to him the law of the land. Because the king's vehicle had injured one of the sheep belonging to the old shepherd, he was now entitled to 100 times its value at maturity. However, under the same law, the injured sheep must be slain and the meat divided among the people. My interpreter hastily added, "But the old shepherd will not accept the money. They never do." Startled, I asked him why, and he added, "Because of the love he has for each of his sheep." It was then that I noticed the old shepherd reach down and lift the injured lamb in his arms and place it in a large pouch on the front of his robe. He kept stroking its head, repeating the same word over and over again. When I asked the meaning of the word, I was informed, "Oh, he is calling it by name. All of his sheep have a name, for he is their shepherd, and the good shepherds know each one of their sheep by name." It was as my driver had predicted. The money was refused, and the old shepherd with his small flock of sheep, with the injured one tucked safely in the pouch on his robe, disappeared into the beautiful deserts of Morocco. As we continued our journey toward the ruins, my interpreter shared with me more of the traditions and practices of the shepherds of that land. Each evening at sundown, for example, the shepherds bring their small flocks of sheep to a common enclosure where they are secured against the wolves that roam the deserts of Morocco. A single shepherd then is employed to guard the gate until morning. Then the shepherds come to the enclosure one by one, enter therein, and call forth their sheep by name. The sheep will not hearken unto the voice of a stranger, but will only leave the enclosure in the care of their true shepherd, confident and secure, because the shepherd knows their name, and they know his voice.
1: Like the shepherd in this story, our Savior knows and loves each of us. In the 1988 April General Conference, Elder Joseph B. Worthland shared a story from the Bible that shows just how well the Savior knows us.
3: Early in his mortal ministry, the Savior soon had a multitude of disciples drawn to him by the power of his presence and the spirit of his message. From among these disciples, he chose 12 to be his special witnesses. And when it was day, he called unto him his disciples, and of them he chose 12, whom he also named apostles. Clearly Jesus had chosen them. He said, "Ye have not chosen me, but I have chosen you and ordained you." These 12 were common men from various walks of life. The Savior selected them because he could see far beyond their earthly appearance and look into their hearts, recognizing their potential. After the Savior called Peter, Andrew, and Philip, Philip introduced Jesus to Nathanael, who some scholars believe to be Bartholomew, the apostle. Philip said to Nathanael, "We have found him of whom Moses in the law and the prophets did write, Jesus of Nazareth, the son of Joseph." In this statement, Philip testified that Jesus is the Messiah. Nathanael wondered whether any good thing could come out of Nazareth, indicating the relatively bad reputation of Nazareth in those days. Philip asked him to come and see. This is the perfect answer to all who seek to know the truth about Christ. Impartial investigators are converted when they come and see. When Jesus saw Nathanael coming toward him, he exclaimed of Nathanael, "Behold, an Israelite indeed, in whom is no guile." At that moment, Nathanael recognized that Jesus could see into his heart and asked in surprise, "Whence knowest thou me?" The Savior's reply demonstrated an even greater power of perception. He told Nathanael that before Philip had called him to come and see, Jesus saw him under a fig tree. Nathanael apparently had undergone some surpassing spiritual experience while praying or meditating or worshiping under a fig tree. The Lord, though absent in body, had been present with Nathanael in spirit. Nathanael then recognized the Savior as the Christ and said, "Rabbi, thou art the Son of God, thou art the King of Israel." Nathanael spoke without guile. The words came from his heart. They expressed a deep conviction of truth. He followed the Savior.
1: In celebration of the second millennium since Christ's birth, the First Presidency and the Quorum of the 12 Apostles issued a declaration entitled The Living Christ. The document shares their testimony of Christ and his earthly mission. It reads in part, "We bear testimony as his duly ordained apostles that Jesus is the living Christ, the immortal Son of God. He is the great King Emmanuel, who stands today on the right hand of his Father. He is the light, the life, and the hope of the world. His way is the path that leads to happiness in this life and eternal life in the world to come. God be thanked for the matchless gift of his divine Son." In the October 1989 General Conference, Elder David B. Haight gave a powerful witness of the Savior.
4: 6 months ago at the April General Conference, I was excused from speaking as I was convalescing from a serious operation. My life has been spared, and I now have the pleasant opportunity of acknowledging the blessings, comfort, and ready aid of my brethren in the First Presidency and Quorum of the Twelve and other wonderful associates and friends to whom I owe so much, and who surrounded my dear wife Ruby and my family with their time, attention, and prayers. To the inspired doctors and thoughtful nurses, I give my deepest gratitude, and for the thoughtful letters and messages of faith and hope received from many places in the world. Many expressing, "You have been in our prayers," or "We have been asking our Heavenly Father to spare your life." Your prayers and mine, thankfully, have been answered. One unusual card caused me to ponder upon the majesty of it all. It is an original painting by Arta Romney Balfe of the heavens at night with its myriad of golden stars. Her caption, taken from the Psalms, reads, "Praise ye the Lord. He healeth the broken in heart and bindeth up their wounds. He telleth the number of the stars. He calleth them all by their names. His understanding is infinite." As I lay in the hospital bed, I meditated upon all that had happened to me and studied the contemplation.

the Creator, who knows not only the names of the stars, but knows your name and my name. Each of us has his sons and daughters. The psalmist David wrote, "When I consider thy heavens and the work of thy fingers, the moon and the stars which thou hast ordained, what is man that thou art mindful of him? For thou hast made him a little lower than the angels, and hast crowned him with glory and honor." End of quote. To be remembered is a wonderful thing. The evening of my health crisis, I knew something very serious had happened to me. Events happened so swiftly, the pain striking with such intensity. My dear Ruby phoning the doctors and our family, and I on my knees leaning over the bathtub for support and some comfort and hoped relief from the pain. I was pleading to my Heavenly Father to spare my life a little longer, to give me a little more time to do His work if it was His will. While still praying, I began to lose consciousness. The siren of the paramedic truck was the last that I remembered before unconsciousness overtook me, which would last for the next several days. The terrible pain, the commotion of people ceased. I was now in a calm, peaceful setting. All was serene and quiet. I was conscious of two persons in the distance on a hillside, one standing on a higher level than the other. Detailed features were not discernible, but the person on the higher level was pointing to something I could not see. I heard no voices, but was conscious of being in a holy presence and atmosphere. During the hours and days that followed, there was impressed again and again upon my mind the eternal mission and exalted position of the Son of Man. I witness to you that He is Jesus the Christ, the Son of God, Savior to all, Redeemer of all mankind, bestower of infinite love, mercy, and forgiveness, the light and life of the world. I knew this truth before. I had never doubted nor wondered. But now I knew because of the impressions of the Spirit upon my heart and soul of these divine truths in a most unusual way. I was shown a panoramic view of His earthly ministry, His baptism, His teaching, His healing the sick and lame, the mock trial, His crucifixion, His resurrection, and ascension. There followed scenes of His earthly ministry, to my mind, in impressive detail, confirming scriptural eyewitness accounts. I was being taught, and the eyes of my understanding were opened by the Holy Spirit of God, so that as to behold many things. The first scene was of the Savior and His apostles in the upper chamber on the eve of His betrayal. Following the Passover supper, He instructed and prepared the sacrament of the Lord's Supper for His dearest friends as a remembrance of His coming sacrifice. It was so impressively portrayed to me, the overwhelming love of the Savior for each. I witness His thoughtful concern for significant details, the washing of the dusty feet of each apostle, His breaking and blessing of the loaf of dark bread and blessing of the wine. Then His dreadful disclosure that one would betray Him. He explained Judas' departure and told the others,

0: of the event soon to take place. Then followed the Savior's solemn discourse when he said to the 11, "These things I have spoken unto you, that in me ye might have peace. In the world ye shall have tribulation, but be of good cheer, I have overcome the world." Our Savior prayed to his Father and acknowledged the Father as the source of his authority and power, even to the extending of eternal life to all who are worthy. He prayed, "And this is life eternal, that they might know thee, the only true God, and Jesus Christ, whom thou hast sent." Jesus then reverently added, "I have glorified thee on the earth. I have finished the work which thou gavest me to do. And now, O Father, glorify thou me with thine own self, with the glory which I had with thee before the world was." He pled not only for the disciples called out of the world who had been true, but to their testimony of him, but for them also which shall believe on me through their word. When they had sung a hymn, Jesus and the 11 went out into the Mount of Olives. And there in the garden, in some manner beyond our comprehension, the Savior took upon himself the burdens of the sin, the burdens of the sin of mankind from Adam to the end of the world. His agony in the garden, Luke tells us, was so intense, his sweat was as great drops of blood falling to the ground. He suffered an agony and a burden the like of which no human person would be able to bear. In that hour of anguish, our Savior overcame all the power of Satan. The glorified Lord revealed to Joseph Smith this admonition to all of mankind: "Therefore I command you to repent, for I, God, suffered for all, that they might not suffer if they would repent. Which suffering," he said, "caused myself, even God, the greatest of all, to tremble because of pain and to bleed at every pore. Wherefore I command you again to repent, lest I humble you with my almighty power, and that you confess your sins, lest you suffer these punishments. During those days of unconsciousness, I was given by the gift and power of the Holy Ghost a more perfect knowledge of his mission. I was also given a more complete understanding of what it means to exercise in his name the authority to unlock the mysteries of the kingdom of heaven for the salvation of all who are faithful. My soul was taught over and over again the events of the betrayal, the mock trial, the scourging of the flesh of even one of the Godhead. I witnessed his struggling up the hill in his weakened condition carrying the cross, and his being stretched upon it as it lay on the ground, that the crude spikes could be driven with a mallet into his hands and wrists and feet to secure his body as it hung on the cross for public display. Crucifixion, the horrible and painful death which he suffered, was chosen from the beginning. And by that excruciating death, he descended below all things, as was recorded, that through his resurrection he would ascend above all things. Jesus Christ died in the literal sense in which we will all die. His body lay in the tomb. The immortal spirit of Jesus, chosen as the Savior of mankind, went to those departed myriads of spirits who had departed mortal life with varying degrees of righteousness to God's laws. He taught them the glorious tidings of redemption from the bondage of death and of possible salvation, which was part of our Savior's foreappointment and unique service to the human family. I cannot begin to convey to you the deep impact that these scenes have confirmed upon my soul. I sense their eternal meaning and realize that nothing in the entire plan of salvation compares in any way in importance with that most transcendent of all events, the atoning sacrifice of our Lord. It is the most important single thing that has ever occurred in the entire history of created things. It is the rock foundation upon which the gospel and all other things rest.
1: That was a powerful testimony of the living Christ from one of his modern-day apostles. After Christ's resurrection, he visited the apostles in the Holy Land. In the April 1985 General Conference, President James E. Faust related some of the events following Christ's resurrection.
2: As Mary stood without the sepulchre weeping, she was addressed by an apparent stranger with two ever so tender, compassionate questions. Woman, why weepest thou? Whom seekest thou? In her grief and blinded by tear-filled eyes, she pleaded with the stranger, whom she supposed to be the gardener, Sir, if thou have borne him hence, tell me where thou hast laid him, and I will take him away. Jesus saith unto her, Mary. She turned herself. Only one person could speak her name that way. With that one single word, all doubt, confusion, and uncertainty was swept away. Mary, in that instant, came to the grand, sublime realization that he for whom she mourned, even Jesus that was crucified, had risen from the dead, just as the angels early that morning had testified, he is risen. Mary was not to be the only witness of the miracle of the resurrection. Although the Savior was the first fruits of them that slept, the scriptures testify that, many bodies of the saints which slept arose and came out of the graves after his resurrection and went into the holy city and appeared unto many. End of quote. Jesus appeared to two followers in Emmaus whose eyes were holden that they should not know him. And they entreated him, abide with us, for it is toward evening and the day is far spent. And he went in to tarry with them. As Jesus ate with them, their eyes were opened and they knew him. Upon the first appearance to the 10 apostles following the resurrection, they were terrified and thought they had seen a spirit. And he comforted them by saying, Behold my hands and my feet, that it is I myself. Handle me and see, for a spirit hath not flesh and bones, as ye see me have. And when he had thus spoken, he showed them his hands and his feet. Close quote. Thomas was absent, and when the others told him of Jesus' resurrection, his response was disbelief. Except I shall see in his hands the print of the nails, and put my finger into the print of the nails, and thrust my hand into his side, I will not believe. At his next appearance a week later, Christ said to Thomas, Reach hither thy finger and behold my hands. Reach hither thy hand and thrust it into my side, and be not faithless, but believing. And Thomas answered and said unto him, My Lord and my God. And so for 40 days the Savior ministered to his apostles and other disciples and taught them. Close quote. During these 40 glorious days, Christ was also seen of above 500 brethren at once, of whom the greater part remain unto this present. After that, he was seen of James and then all of the apostles. Paul adds, and last of all, he was seen of me.
1: We know from the Book of Mormon that the Savior also visited his other sheep in the Americas. In the April 1987 General Conference, Elder J. Thomas Fiennes spoke about Christ's visit to the Western Hemisphere.
3: We stop to drink deeply and spiritually meditate as we study this scene. And I reread for you at the request of the president of the church when he said, read 3 Nephi and reread it. So I reread from 3 Nephi. A great multitude gathered together of the people of Nephi round about the temple. And they were also conversing about this Jesus Christ, of whom the sign had been given concerning his death. They heard a voice. Again they heard a voice, and they understood it not. And again the third time they did hear the voice, and did open their ears to hear it. And their eyes were towards the sound thereof, and they did look steadfastly towards heaven, from whence the sound came. And behold, the third time they did understand the voice which they heard, and it said unto them, behold, my beloved Son, in whom I am well pleased, in whom I have glorified my name. Hear ye him. And the Savior responded to the invitation of the Father to speak in this manner. Behold, I am Jesus Christ, whom the prophets testified shall come into the world. And behold, I am the light and the life of the world. And I have drunk out of that bitter cup which the Father hath given me, and hath glorified the Father in taking upon me the sins of the world, in the which I have suffered the will of the Father in all things from the beginning. And it came to pass that when Jesus had spoken these words, the whole multitude fell to the earth. For they remembered that it had been prophesied among them that Christ should show himself unto them after his ascension into heaven. And it came to pass that the Lord spake unto them, saying, arise, and come unto me, that ye may thrust your hands into my side, and also that ye may feel the prints of the nails in my hands and in my feet, that ye may know that I am the God of Israel and the God of the whole earth, and have been slain for the sins of the world. And it came to pass that the multitude went forth and thrust their hands into his side, and did feel the prints of the nails in his hands and in his feet. And this they did do, going forth one by one, until they had all gone forth and did see with their eyes, and did feel with their hands, and did know of a surety, and did bear record that it was he of whom it was written by the prophet that should come. The heavens were opened and had kissed the earth with certain knowledge. Then the Savior continued, and this is my doctrine, and it is the doctrine which the Father hath given unto me. I bear record that the Father commandeth all men everywhere to repent and believe in me. And whoso believeth in me and is baptized, the same shall be saved, and they are they who shall inherit the kingdom of God.
1: Christ taught the same gospel to the Nephites that he taught to the people in the old world. Those same teachings apply to us today. In the October 1990 General Conference, President Howard W. Hunter conveyed some details from the life of the Savior. He invited all to have their burdens lifted by the Savior.
4: In his beloved Galilee, that familiar, favored home region of Jesus, the Son of God performed not only his first recorded miracle, but went on to perform many great miracles that surely must have astonished and awed the people of Galilee who saw them. He healed a leper, cured the servant of a centurion, stilled a tempest, cast out devils, healed a paralytic, opened the eyes of the blind, and restored a young woman to life who had died. Most of the people of his home region would not truly believe. Is not this Joseph's son, they ask of Jesus, refusing to acknowledge his divine heritage? Jesus wept over these people who should have known better. Because of their skepticism and unbelief and refusal to repent, he upbraided the cities where most of his mighty works had been done. In severely criticizing and finding fault with the wicked cities of Chorazin, Bethsaida, and Capernaum, he said, "For if the mighty works which have been done in thee had been done in Sodom, it would have remained until this day. But I say unto you that it shall be more tolerable for the land of Sodom in the day of judgment than for thee." While anguishing over the wickedness and lack of faith among so many in his home area, the Savior voiced his prayer of gratitude for the humble and plain people who did hear his teachings and did believe. These lowly learners needed him, and they needed his message. They demonstrated that the humble, the needy, and the sorrowing would hear the word of God and cherish it. With reassurance to these new believers and concerns for those not choosing to follow him, Christ issued a profound invitation in what Elder James E. Talmage has appropriately called one of the grandest outpourings of spiritual emotion known to man. These are the words of the Master used in making this appeal. "Come unto me, all ye that labor and are heavy laden, and I will give you rest. Take my yoke upon you and learn of me, for I am meek and lowly in heart, and ye shall find rest unto your souls. For my yoke is easy, and my burden is light." This invitation and promise is one of the most oft quoted of all Scripture, and has been of untold comfort and reassurance to millions. Yet there were those among his hearers that day whose vision was so limited that they could only see a carpenter's son, speaking of a wooden yoke, a yoke which from time to time he had undoubtedly hewn and shaped from heavy wooden timbers for the oxen of these same men who were listening. Elder Talmage added, "He invited them from drudgery to pleasant service, from the well-nigh unbearable burdens of ecclesiastical exactions and traditional formalism, to the liberty of truly spiritual worship, from slavery to freedom." But they would not. Here was a prophetic appeal and magnificent promise to a troubled people facing great peril, but they could not understand it. He knew what lay ahead for them, even if they did not. And he was inviting them to come unto him and to find rest and safety for their troubled souls. Had he not already shown them that he could give rest to those who labored with profound illness and disease? Had he not already relieved the burden of those who were heavily laden with sin and the cares of the world? Had he not already raised one from the dead, proving that he possessed the divine power to relieve even that greatest of all universal burdens? And yet most would still not come unto him. Unfortunately, a refusal to accept his miracles and glorious invitation is still seen today. This marvelous offer of assistance extended by the Son of God himself was not restricted to the Galileans of his day. This call to shoulder his easy yoke and accept his light burden is not limited to bygone generations. It was and is a universal appeal to all people, to all cities and nations, to every man, woman, and child everywhere.
1: The Scriptures repeatedly invite each of us to come unto Christ. He is always there with outstretched arms. In Hebrews chapter 13, verse 5, the Lord says, "I will never leave thee nor forsake thee." We hope you have enjoyed these stories and testimonies about Jesus Christ.

0: 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The Latter-day Saints Channel.
1: We now present Saints, the story of the Church of Jesus Christ in the Latter Days, a new narrative history, Volume 4, sounded in every ear.
2: Chapter 6, Blessings Everywhere. In the spring of 1962, Young Women's MIA board member Ruth Funk was drowning in work. The MIA's annual conference was coming up, and she was co-producing a musical play for the event. The conference, which began in the 1890s, drew around 25,000 youth leaders to Salt Lake City to receive counsel and training from general church leaders. Ruth and the members of her committee wanted to put together a good show for the conference, and they were learning as they went. As the first performance neared, Ruth was asked to attend a meeting about the focus of the church. She did not know why she was invited, and she was not keen on going. As it was, she barely had time to see her husband Marcus and their four children. Still, on the appointed night, Ruth hurried over to the meeting. There she found a room full of people, including some general church leaders, discussing the basic goals of the church. Reed Bradford, a sociology professor from Brigham Young University, conducted the meeting. Ruth did not say anything at first. Near the end of the evening, though, Reed said, "Sister Funk, you haven't expressed yourself." "Well, I have very strong feelings," she replied. Like many people in the United States and elsewhere, church members were growing more and more worried about divorce, juvenile delinquency, and other social concerns. "I feel that every stop should be pulled to emphasize the strength of the family," she said. The meeting ended, and Ruth returned to her other responsibilities. Later, after the MIA conference was over and the musical had a successful run, she received a phone call from Apostle Marion G. Romney. "Ruth," he said, "we are calling you to serve on the Correlation Committee." Ruth's heart sank. "What in the world is correlation?" she asked. She soon found out at an orientation meeting with Elder Harold B. Lee. The committee was chiefly responsible for aligning all church curriculum with basic gospel principles. But with the church spreading rapidly throughout the world, the program would also put new emphasis on priesthood, home, and family as central to the restored gospel of Jesus Christ. Elder Lee described the committee's overseeing the programs for adults, youth, and children. To her surprise, Ruth was called to the adult committee, despite her years of experience working with youth. Like her, the other committee members, three women, five men, were juggling careers and family responsibilities. The youngest member was 34-year-old Thomas S. Monson, who had just finished serving as president of the Canadian mission with his wife, Frances. As months passed and the committee began researching the church's past lesson plans, everyone was encouraged to express their opinions freely as they discussed the future of church curriculum. The committee had years of study and work ahead of it, but Ruth was eager to do whatever she could to help the church move forward. Elsewhere at church headquarters, Henry D. Moyle, an apostle, businessman, and former head of the church welfare program, was serving as President McKay's newly called first counselor. The prophet had originally called him to serve in the presidency with first counselor J. Reuben Clark after the death of Stephen L. Richards in May 1959. 2 years later, President Clark's health began to decline, so President McKay had appointed Apostle Hugh B. Brown to join them as a third counselor in the presidency. When President Clark passed away in October 1961, President McKay then designated President Moyle and President Brown to be his first and second counselors. As first counselor in the first presidency, President Moyle was involved in all aspects of the church's missionary program, a duty he relished. Around the world, many people were taking a great interest in Christianity, and President Moyle was responsible for making sure every mission reached them effectively. Under his supervision, baptisms increased over 300% worldwide, and the average missionary labored 221 hours a month, 44% more than in 1960. With his background in business, President Moyle could appreciate strong numbers and solid percentages. In missionary work, however, numbers alone meant little if conversions were short-lived. President Moyle wanted to ensure that people made enduring changes in their lives. Like President McKay, he believed in the every member a missionary approach to sharing the gospel. But he was troubled by the many problems arising from young people joining the church simply to play on missionary baseball teams. And he was dismayed when missions emphasized quotas over genuine conversion. As he met with missionaries, he urged them to teach families and help converts feel welcome at church. He reiterated that youth needed permission from their parents to be baptized. Not long after the Correlation Committee was organized, President Moyle attended a meeting at which Elder Harold B. Lee proposed expanding the Correlation program to include missionary work. The idea unsettled President Moyle. He had served many years with Elder Lee in the Church Welfare Program and the Quorum of the 12 Apostles, and he considered him a close friend. Even though he approved of other aspects of Correlation, however, he did not agree with him on this point. For as long as anyone could remember, missionary work had been directed by the First Presidency. They issued mission calls, appointed mission presidents, and corresponded directly with mission offices. Under Elder Lee's proposal, however, a member of the Quorum of the 12 Apostles, rather than a counselor in the First Presidency, would lead the church's missionary committee. The presidency would receive written reports from apostles who visited the missions, as well as verbal reports from returning mission presidents. But they would be relieved of most of the direct management over the missions. On September 18th, President Moyle discussed Elder Lee's expanded correlation plan with President McKay. The present system was working well, he reasoned. If this new plan is adopted, he said, it takes missionary work out of the hands of the First Presidency entirely. It has been in our hands since the organization of the church, President McKay acknowledged. But with the church growing so rapidly, the First Presidency would soon have to delegate more of its responsibilities. There were 64 missions and over 10,000 missionaries to care for, and these numbers would only grow. Already, President Moyle and two assistants were spending many hours a week just on mission calls. They were also handling the seemingly endless correspondence with mission presidents over administrative matters like buying land for meeting houses. President McKay wanted the First Presidency to continue calling new mission presidents, just as they had always done. But he was open to the changes in Elder Lee's proposal. He wanted to hear more about them. A few months later, on January 11, 1963, the Deseret News ran an unexpected headline, "Church to Open Missionary Work in Nigeria." The announcement came just days after Apostle N. Eldon Tanner and his wife, Sarah, returned from West Africa. During the two-week trip, Elder Tanner had spoken with several Nigerian officials, met with hundreds of prospective saints, and dedicated the land for the preaching of the restored gospel. Upon the Tanners' return to Utah, President McKay called Lamar Williams and a few others to serve as missionaries in Nigeria as soon as they obtained travel visas. Charles Agu, the leader of a group of prospective saints in Aba, Nigeria, rejoiced at the news. His congregation had more than 150 people, and it was growing fast. When Lamar visited the country in 1961, Charles had befriended him and joined him on parts of his tour. He and his congregation understood the gospel well and had an abiding faith in the restoration. Before Lamar returned to the United States, Charles had recorded a message for President McKay. "We believe that this church has all the revelation and prophecy required by God to guide his people aright," he testified. "We therefore will not refuse this church because the priesthood is denied us." Since then, Charles and Lamar had exchanged many letters, and Charles could hardly wait for Lamar to return and officially establish the church in West Africa. "To all of us here, this is a moment of great expectation," he wrote Lamar in February 1963. Because he could not hold the priesthood, Charles understood that he would not be able to serve as a branch president once the church was established in Nigeria. During Elder Tanner's visit, however, the apostle had explained that Charles and other Nigerian leaders would continue to guide their congregations as unordained district or group leaders. Nigerian saints would also fill all callings that did not require priesthood ordination. With each passing week, Charles expected to hear that Lamar was on his way to Nigeria. But in nearly every letter he sent, Lamar reported that he was waiting for the Nigerian government to approve his travel visa. No one could explain the delay. Then, in March, Charles came across an article about the church in a newspaper called the Nigerian Outlook. It told of a Nigerian college student who had visited a Latter-day Saint meeting in California. At the meeting, the man had been shocked to learn about the priesthood restriction and the justifications used to explain it. "I do not believe in a God whose adherents preach the superiority of one race over the other," the man wrote in his article. He believed it would damage the reputation of Nigeria to let the church be established in the country. Only a few years had passed since Nigeria gained its independence from Great Britain, and the article reflected widespread suspicion of outside influences on the country. Believing the article had something to do with the delayed visa, Charles sent it to Lamar. He thought the presence of an official representative from church headquarters might help counteract the damage done by the article. Lamar disagreed. Church leaders had proposed a mission in Nigeria because thousands of Nigerians had patiently and persistently sought out the restored gospel. If anyone was going to speak in defense of the church in Nigeria, Lamar believed, it should be a Nigerian believer. "I am sure that through your prayers and inspiration, you will do and say those things that will convince the government leaders of our sincerity," he wrote. Charles met with Dick Obot, another prospective Nigerian saint, and together they placed an advertisement about the church in the Nigerian Outlook. In it, they testified of the restoration of the gospel of Jesus Christ through the prophet Joseph Smith, the role of modern-day revelation in establishing doctrine, and the church's concern for the spiritual and temporal well-being of all people. Charles hoped the advertisement would help change minds and hearts about the saints. Before he found the church, he had smoked, drunk alcohol, and lived an undisciplined life. Now he was different. "I have found joy in my life, progress in my occupation, and blessings everywhere," he told Lamar. In March 1963, 4 months after her baptism, 13-year-old Delia Rochon wanted to pay tithing. She was a member of a branch of about 20 people in Colonia Suiza, a city in southern Uruguay. She knew tithing was a commandment, and she was willing to do everything the Lord asked of her. Her only problem was that she had no income. She went to her mother, who was not a member of the church, for advice. Her mother suggested she find a way to make money. An elderly neighbor agreed to pay Delia to bring him fresh water. Each day, Delia would take a glass container to a well near her house, fill it with about a gallon of water, and carry it to his house. After a few weeks of saving her earnings, she took a peso to Victor Solari, her branch president, for tithing. "How much money did you make?" the president asked.
3: 3 pesos,
2: Delia replied. "Well," said President Solari, "tithing is 10%. 1 peso, a third of what she made, was too much."
3: "But I want to give the money," Delia said.
2: President Solari considered this. "Well," he said, "do a fast offering." He explained what fast offerings were and helped Delia fill out her first donation slip. A short time later, President Solari asked to meet with Delia. She had never been called into his office before, so she was nervous. It was a small room with a metal desk and a few bookshelves lined with church manuals. When she took a seat in a chair by the desk, her feet did not quite touch the floor. President Solari got right to the point. The branch's primary president had just moved away for a teaching job in another area, and he wanted Delia to take her place. In times past, missionaries had often led out in branch leadership, but Thomas Fiennes, the president of the Uruguayan mission, was a firm believer in releasing North American missionaries from leadership positions and calling local saints instead. Doing so had become a priority for South American missions since Elder Kimball's tour of the continent in 1959. Giving more local opportunities to local saints, even saints who were only 13 years old, was seen as a vital step toward establishing stakes in South America. Delia had never been to primary as a child. She did not really know what a primary president did. Still, she accepted the calling, and it felt good. But she worried about how her parents would react to the news. They were divorced, and neither of them was a member of the church. Her father's family were devout Protestants and disapproved of her membership in the church. Her Catholic mother was more accepting of her beliefs, but she would be concerned about the calling interfering with her responsibilities at home and school.
3: "I will talk with your mother," President Solari said.
2: It took some convincing, but the branch president and Delia reached an agreement with her mother. Delia would do her chores early on Saturday, the day primary was held in her branch, and then be allowed to do whatever she needed to fulfill her church duties. After being set apart, Delia got to work in her new calling. Since her branch was so small, she alone was responsible for leading and teaching the primary children. For training, President Solari gave her a thick primary manual and 2 typed sheets of instructions. "If you have questions," he said, "pray." Before preparing her first lesson, Delia read the instructions. She then opened the primary manual, rested her hands on the pages, and bowed her head.
3: "Heavenly Father," she said, "I need to teach this lesson to the children, and I do not know how. Please help me."
2: Around this same time, 18-year-old Susie Taus boarded a train bound for London. It had been almost 2 years since her baptism in the Beverly branch, and now she was on her way to serve a mission as a secretary in the church building department's office in the United Kingdom. Her parents were not pleased that she was leaving home. In fact, her mother, who had joined the church not long after Susie, had hard feelings against the church after a missionary offended her. But that did not deter Susie. Serving a mission had been her goal since joining the church. Jeff Dunning, a young man from her branch, saw her off at the station. He had joined the church about a year earlier, and they had become friends while serving together on the branch's fellowshipping committee. Jeff's strong testimony and work ethic had caught the attention of local church leaders, and he had already served in a variety of callings. As she traveled south, Susie looked forward to serving in the building department. The church had begun its labor missionary program in Europe in July 1960. Mission presidents soon began calling hundreds of local saints,
3: including some young men who had remained active after joining the church through mission baseball teams to serve as building missionaries. Now the British saints could look forward to meeting in roomy new chapels instead of cramped rented halls. In fact, Susie and Jeff had already spent many evenings and Saturdays helping the building missionaries work on a chapel in Beverly. Susie received her call to serve from Grant Thorne, the president of the newly organized Northeast British Mission. The minimum age for young women called on proselytizing missions was 21, but building missionaries could be called at a younger age. Since Susie had worked as a secretary at an accounting firm, she knew how to complete a variety of office tasks. When the building department interviewed her about her secretarial work experience, she passed with flying colors. In London, Susie moved into an apartment with two other sister missionaries. They began each morning in the office with a prayer, a hymn, and a scripture. The rest of their time was spent typing letters, taking minutes at meetings, transcribing shorthand notes, and attending and keeping records of chapel dedications. Among the chapels under construction was a meeting house in Merthyr Tydfil, Wales, the birthplace of President Mackay's mother. Its groundbreaking happened in March 1961. And the project gained momentum in January 1963 when the prophet decided to dedicate the building personally. Over the next 8 months, missionaries and saints consecrated more than 30,000 hours to build the chapel, completing it on August 23rd. 2 days later, Susie and 1,300 other people came to the new meeting house for the dedication. As soon as she saw President Mackay, a feeling of peace and love filled her soul. She knew at once that she was in the presence of God's prophet. A few months after the dedication, Susie received an emotional letter from her mother. "If you do not come home now," her mother wrote, "you need never return." Susie did not want to upset her parents, but she also did not want to leave her mission. Sometimes it is hard to know what to do when your parents advise you one thing and the church teaches another, she confided in a letter to Jeff. "I feel so mixed up and worried." Before long, she told President Thorne about her dilemma. "Stay and finish your mission," he advised. "The Lord will prepare a way." Susie took his counsel to heart. "My parents will understand someday," she told Jeff. "I know I wouldn't be away from home if it was not the Lord's work." When Elder Harold B. Lee and his committee presented their final plan for priesthood correlation to the First Presidency and Quorum of the 12 Apostles in early 1963, President Mackay readily approved it. "The whole thing is glorious," he said. The plan encompassed the entire church program, a significant expansion of the committee's original mandate to correlate curriculum. Church organizations would no longer be publishing lessons or issuing policies without guidance from general authorities. The new system divided church governance into four areas: welfare, genealogy and temple, home teaching, and missionary. Each of these areas was to be overseen by a committee of about 25 members, led by either an apostle or the presiding bishop. When Elder Lee had spoken about the correlation program at General Conference in April, he explained that the home was the foundation of a righteous life and that the organizations of the church existed under the authority of the priesthood to aid and support it. "It is upon these fundamentals," he said, "that we have been guided in our correlation studies of the curricula and activities of all the priesthood and the auxiliary organizations." President Moyle and President Brown had faith in President Mackay's calling as God's prophet. Yet, despite his approval of the program, they had reservations about some of its features. After counseling with Elder Lee, President Brown dropped his concerns, and President Moyle accepted most of the plan. But he continued to question whether they should shift oversight of the missions from the First Presidency to the Quorum of the 12 Apostles. Elder Lee and President Moyle had been close associates for years. When President Moyle had been called into the First Presidency, Elder Lee could hardly contain his joy. "It seemed to me almost too good to be true," he had written in his journal. Later, when Elder Lee's wife Fern died, President Moyle had comforted him and spoken at her funeral. Now, Elder Lee longed to have his friend's wholehearted support for correlation. As the church prepared to roll out the new program, Elder Lee began courting Joan Jensen, a schoolteacher who was around his age and had never been married. After deciding to marry, they asked President McKay if he would perform the ceremony, and the prophet gladly consented. The day before the wedding, Elder Lee asked Marion G. Romney, who was also close friends with President Moyle, to serve as one of the witnesses. As the two men visited, President Moyle walked up and asked if he could attend the ceremony as well. In a moment, the distance between the two men slipped away, and their differences over correlation no longer mattered. "Would you like to be a witness?" Elder Lee asked. President Moyle became emotional. "Would you permit me to?" "If President McKay would perform our marriage and you two would be witnesses," Elder Lee said, "it would be perfect." The next morning, President McKay sealed Harold and Joan as husband and wife in the Salt Lake Temple. Elder Romney and President Moyle served as witnesses to the sacred ordinance. A few months later, in September, President Moyle flew to Florida in the southeastern United States to inspect a 300,000-acre cattle ranch the church owned and operated to help fund its program to care for the poor. Elder Lee, meanwhile, was in Hawaii, presiding at a state conference. Early one morning, a telephone call from Utah jarred him awake. It was President Brown, calling to inform him that President Moyle had passed away in his sleep at the Florida ranch. Shocked, Elder Lee boarded a flight home later that morning. 3 days later, at President Moyle's funeral, Elder Lee stood at the pulpit of the Salt Lake Tabernacle and spoke about the friendship he and Marion G. Romney shared with Henry D. Moyle. "We were strong-willed, stubborn men, the three of us," he said. "But I think no three men ever had greater respect for each other than we had each for the other."
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6: We are so grateful to all of you who teach. We love you. We appreciate you more than we can say. We have great confidence in you. To teach effectively and to feel you are succeeding is demanding work indeed, but it is worth it. 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
7: 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As a member of The Church of Jesus Christ of Latter-day Saints, you have the opportunity to teach the gospel. 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
8: You're listening to the Teaching No Greater Call series of The Church of Jesus Christ of Latter-day Saints. And today we have with us Sister Ann Madsen and Brother Brad Wilcox of the Sunday School General Board. And I'm Brother Osgathorpe, the Sunday School General President. What we want to discuss today is a chapter in Teaching No Greater Call called Understanding and Teaching Youth. So many in the church teach youth, not just the young men and young women, but of course the Sunday School. Sunday School has all of the young men and young women in Sunday School on the same day that the young men and young women are teaching them during the third block. So today, let's talk about the great possibilities that we have before us for teaching young people in the church. Let me just start with this one little phrase from Teaching No Greater Call. It says, as you teach the youth of the church, remember that the Lord knows their capacity. He has placed great trust in young people in the past, and he continues to place great trust in them today. What it really shows is young people have tremendous potential, and we have got to understand that, believe that, and teach in that way when we're working with youth. Yes, they have their challenges, as do all people, but we've got to focus on the great potential that they have. So I thought it might be a good thing for each of us to think about experiences we've had teaching the youth when we could see that potential rise up in them, when we could see how really great they are, and talk about how those good experiences we have when we're teaching youth can help us as teachers with young people.
9: Well, I think a lot of people are afraid, and when they get a calling to teach the youth, whether it's in seminary, early morning seminary, I have a friend who just received that calling and he's been really nervous about it, or even if it's just to speak at a youth conference, as well as teaching in young men or young women or Sunday school, people are scared. They get nervous, and they feel a little uncomfortable, like they're out of their element. But I think what we need to remember is that these young people are outstanding, and they have that potential. They wouldn't be in these environments. They wouldn't be at seminary or in Sunday school if they didn't have some sense of who they are and what they can achieve. And so in many respects, we are working with the cream of the crop, and we've got to overcome that fear and be able to just say, hey, this is a wonderful opportunity. I remember being at a youth conference just this last summer where there was a young man. There were several young men there who were all palling around together. And I assumed that they were all LDS, and just enjoyed talking to them during the seminars and the workshops and the games, and enjoyed interacting with them. And finally, I was doing a workshop on giving away a copy of the Book of Mormon. And I kind of explained to the young people how they could do this. And I said,

0: come on up and let's do this right now in front of everybody, and we'll go through these little steps that I'd talked about. And so he stood up and he gave away a copy of the book, and I thought we were role playing. And in reality, the friend was not a member of the church, and he truly was giving him a copy of the Book of Mormon for the first time, and we weren't role-playing. This was real.
1: This is better. This is better than role-playing.
0: Oh, my goodness. When that kid started talking about how much this boy's friendship meant to him, and then how much the Book of Mormon meant to him, and as he gave that copy to him and challenged him to accept it and to read it, it was a powerful experience. Well, he sent me an email just the other day saying that the boy had moved from Florida to another state, but that he had looked up the missionaries and that he's now preparing for baptism. Yeah. And so, as you say, these young people are outstanding, and they can do it.
1: This reminds me of a 14-year-old young woman that I met in India. She lives in New Delhi, and I asked her, I said, "So, are you planning on going on a mission?" And she said, "Oh, yes, I will go on a mission when I turn 21. But," she says, "I'm a missionary right now." And I said, "You're a missionary right now?" She said, "Oh, yeah." She says, "Right this minute," she says, "I go out," and she says, "people see me, and they ask, so why do you dress like that? And why do you talk like that?" And I just tell them, "I'm a member of the Church of Jesus Christ of Latter-day Saints, and I know that this is where the true gospel
0: and
1: is."
0: And how old is she?
1: 14.
0: 14 years 14. Old. Imagine that. Just imagine.
1: She was so impressive. And she says, "When people see my example, they start asking questions. I answer their questions, and then they want to know more. And pretty soon, they're coming to church, and their families come into the church and get baptized." So this is the power of young people that is, for me, inspiring.
2: For me as well. As Brad was saying, you get fearful when you're going to teach the 14-year-olds, the 15-year-olds. You wonder if they're going to run out the door, if you're going to have to gather them up before class, have all of these worries. I think one thing to remember is that we've all been young. Most of us are much older than they are. I happen to be a great-grandmother. I taught the 17-year-olds when I was a great-grandmother. And I know when I walked into their class the first day, they were saying to themselves, they knew me from the ward, but why did they have this old lady come to teach us? Wasn't long, though, till I had shared with them, and it just occurred to me, I can't act like them. I don't want to act like them. They need a model. They need someone to look to and say, I want to be like her. So I don't want to try to be like them. I think sometimes we make that mistake. You know, we know all the... I did know all the scores of their football games, and I knew the days that their proms were and things like that. But I didn't make a point of... That wasn't the focus of our being together. Our being together was for me being able to share with them out of the richness of my youth and the time that I took then to investigate for myself and know for myself. I think I focused on the idea, as a teacher did with me at age 14, my testimony is good. I know the Book of Mormon is true, but that isn't good enough for you. You've got to know for yourself. And so that's what I did, and I can remember telling them many stories that I remember vividly, because the Spirit had touched my life. And I think one of the blessings of the Holy Ghost is that when you have felt it, it can help you remember how it felt at that time. So when I said to them, I remember the night that I knelt down and prayed to know if the Book of Mormon was true. I'd been waiting and waiting to get to the end. I have a funny story about that, and I told it to them. I said, you know, my dad yelled up the stairs at me one night, "Ann, turn off your light. It's time to go to sleep." And I was reading the Book of Mormon, and I was almost done. So I was waiting to get to the Moroni part where he makes the promise. And so I said, "Night, Dad," and went into the closet and turned on the light. And the kids all thought that was, you know, I was really a real person.
0: And, with a real dad who told

0: to get to bed.
1: To get to bed. So I was reading along with the light in the closet, and suddenly the door opened, and it was my father. I was leaning against the door, so I fell out. And he said, "Anne, what are you doing? There's no one in your bed." And I said, "I know, Daddy. I'm reading the Book of Mormon." He said, "You're what?" And I said, "I'm reading the Book of Mormon." And he said, "Okay, good night." And he closed the door.
0: Closed you back in the closet.
1: Yeah. Now, that was part of the story. The rest of the story that I told them was one that I know had an impact on them. I could tell by the looks on their faces. I said, after I finished the book, I was excited and a little anxious, but full of faith. I had so much faith. I knew, I was about 13 and a half years old, I think. I knew that when I asked the question in the words of Moroni, and I did it over and over, it was like a mantra. I said, "Ask thee in the name of thy son Jesus Christ with real intent if these things are not true." And I remember thinking, why do you say not? Why don't you say if these things are? But I thought, no, he said not, I'm going to say not. So I did. And I was sure I was going to see an angel. I was sure that I'd hear a loud voice. And nothing too much happened. So I kept going. And I'd never stayed on my knees that long. And I kept going. I didn't waver. I knew something would happen. And when it did, it was so unmistakable that telling you about it right now does the same thing to me as it did when I was telling those young people.
2: And you were how old?
1: I was 13 and a half.
2: 13 and a half.
1: And I had had a teacher who challenged us to read the Book of Mormon every week. I listened to him say it every week. I expected it every week. One week, I heard it. I don't know. It got right inside of me, and I thought, okay, I got to find out. So I did. The feeling I had, and it's, I think for everyone it's different, as I knelt there, was so unmistakable. I felt as though someone was pouring hot oil in the top of my head, and it was going through my entire body out to my fingers and my toes. And I didn't know what to call it even. I wouldn't have known to say, this is the Holy Ghost. But that's what it was, and I know what to call it now. And so describing that to the youth in my class, I knew what to call it. And I knew to draw their attention to the fact that there were times they had had feelings, maybe in their hearts, a burning in their hearts, tingling in their spine. They'd had something happen that was unmistakable.
2: There's something really powerful about what you've just described. One is that this happened to you when you were 13 and a half and you were teaching young people. They can relate to what you were telling them when you were 13 and a half.
1: Exactly.
2: Because you're not telling them what's happening to you now. You're telling them what happened to you then. I had a similar experience when I was about 12 years old. Not exactly the same as yours, but I was reading the Book of Mormon in my bed, in my bedroom, and I knew that this book was true. And so when people have said to me, how did your testimony come to you? I often think back, it came to me early. Now, it doesn't come to everyone early.
1: No.
2: It doesn't happen like that with everybody, but for me it did. And so I had that in my soul, in my spirit, early, early in my life. And when we're inviting young people to look inside their lives and say, what's happening in your life? If we can give them experiences like this that happened to us, it doesn't matter how old we are as a teacher. Some people think, oh, you know, to teach the youth, you've got to be young. Mm-hmm. No, not necessarily. I just talked with, this is another great-grandmother that taught a lesson just a couple of weeks ago. And she told me how she looked in the lesson manual. It was on 1 Timothy. She looked at the verse that said, be thou an example. She says, I'm going to focus on that verse. And then the very next day, President Monson came, gave his devotional at BYU, and used that very verse in his talk. And after that, she said, okay, then I decided for sure I wanted to focus on that scripture and on President Monson's talk. So the next Sunday, she said, did anybody attend that talk with President Monson? She had two learners in her class that were homeschooled, and so they went to that meeting in the Marriott Center. And she said, what was it like? Well, they spent the first part of that whole class telling what it was like, and when that hush came over the audience, and one of the young women there said, I knew that he was a prophet of God. And so there, in a sense, she began her class with young people bearing their testimonies. And then she went into the scripture and went over every word. What does it mean to be an example in word, in conversation, in charity, in purity? She went over all that and had them share it. And then at the end, one of her class members is non-LDS. She's an exchange student. She said, have you noticed any difference in young people from your country? She said, oh, yeah. She said, there's a big difference. She said, the way they talk, the way they act with each other, they're more moral. She says, I've noticed this. And so then she could say, so you look at the power of your being an example just with this class member. You're influencing her for the good because you're trying to follow the Savior.
3: Yeah, you know, think about the things we've been talking about so far. Yeah. We've talked a little bit about seeing potential. And that's what a teacher does. A teacher can see potential in a young person who may not be able to see it in himself.
2: Right.
3: And we've talked about being willing to risk and share your experiences. And then ask the young people, you know, to establish a climate where it's safe for them to share their experiences. These are powerful things.
2: They are.
3: Powerful things.
1: I think the climate is important. I think the safe place, when they walk into Sunday school or to any class, they say to themselves either, well, I'm going to listen and maybe I'll learn something, or they say, if I have questions, I can ask them here. I can, if I have doubts or if I don't know yet, I can ask about it here. There's someone among my friends sitting here, or the teacher teaching me, who'll know the answers to my questions. And I think that is powerful. I think the notion that I'm safe. I might not even want to ask my mother and dad this question, but here, everybody accepts me.
2: Yeah.
1: They don't care that I don't know everything.
3: And Sister Okazaki used to say that. She used to say, there's power in a third party. Someone who's not mom and dad, maybe not even a relative. There's power in a third party who is supporting the values of mom and dad that are in the home. And I think as a teacher of youth, we can be that third party.
1: Exactly.
3: We can be that safe third party, supporting the values of parents, but not so closely connected that sometimes it's hard for children to hear something from mom and dad, but they'll listen to it from a third party. And as a teacher, we can step in and play that role.
2: And from time to time, some of these young people in their homes don't get the kind of building up that they need. And that's why it's so powerful, I think, in a Sunday school class when some of these young people go in. I used to tell, when I was teaching deacons, I said, one of the gifts the Lord's given me is to see your future. I can see you when you become older. I can see all the great things you're going to do. Young people need this so much, and sometimes they don't get it in the home. They need to get it in the home, and we need to help parents give it in the home. But oftentimes, there's a young person who might get negative feedback from parents about all the problems they have and their negative attributes. When they come into Sunday school, we can say, look how great your potential is. Look what you can do in your life. Even last night as I was training, these were 20-year-olds at BYU, but as I was training them in this auxiliary training, I thought, I can see where you're going to go. I can see you're going to go all over the world. You are going to make a difference. You are going to be leaders. You are going to change the whole face of the church because you are strong and you have faith. I think we need this all the time.
3: Yeah. We need that validation. We need that affirmation. We need that. And sometimes, even if a parent does give that to a child,
2: right?
3: Oh, that's just mom.
2: Yeah.
3: That's just dad. Dad has to say that. He's
1: They're
3: my
1: paid
3: father.
1: For that.
3: Yeah. But see, when it comes from another party, when it comes from that third party, when it comes from a caring teacher, and it comes sincerely.
2: It has to be sincere. Yeah.
3: Then I think it does even reaffirm the positive things that Mom and Dad are trying to say.
2: Elder Maxwell said one time, "We don't give enough deserved specific praise. It has to be deserved, it has to be specific, it has to be sincere, but we don't give enough of it. And when we do in class, when we say to someone, that was one of the greatest comments, what you just said was one of the greatest comments, because now look where that takes us and look where we can go with that comment."
3: Yeah.
2: This is what we all need, it's what young people need.
1: I think that we can pray as teachers, parents who are also teachers, to be able to see the potential. As a teacher, I have the sense, even in teaching professionally, I look out over a class, I really think it's a gift that you see who they really are. You don't see the ones that are not looking as well-groomed. You don't see that at all. You see a certain amount of light in their eyes, and you can visualize those eyes getting brighter and brighter. I think what we do is that we can discuss with them the absolute faith we have in their perfectibility. Because most of us say to ourselves, oh, well, other people can do that, but I can't. And especially youth, I think, have that feeling sometimes. They look around and they're so proud of their friends that are the football stars and the good singers and all the things, and they think of themselves as being nothing. But I think we can keep saying to them, your Heavenly Father knows you are perfectible. I know you are perfectible. You wouldn't be here on this earth if you were not perfectible. Nobody's not perfectible.
2: That is a beautiful thing, Anne.
1: I'm not sure that's a word.
2: No, I think I like it. If it's not a word, I like it.
1: Well, I like it.
2: Their ability to be like the Savior is what you're saying.
1: Exactly.
2: They can do this.
1: And as you present to them a characteristic of Him, forgiveness. I love teaching young people about forgiveness because they're in a situation where they kind of hold grudges against each other,
2: right.
1: And they're scared. They feel not as good as, so they kind of push off by holding something against a friend. And I love teaching young people, especially young girls. I taught the Maya Maids just before I was married. I was young then. I was 19, teaching these Maya Maids.
2: You're still young, Anne.
1: I know. I am. I feel young. 79 is young.
2: That's right.
1: I mean, think of what 99 is. Anyway.
3: Now, there's probably a 99-year-old sister listening, and she's probably just been called to teach the Maya Maids.
1: Okay, so. Well, good for her. She's going to love every second of it. I'm sure of that. Anyway, I love to teach forgiveness. I love to talk about how it's all the ball's always in your court. It doesn't have anything to do with the other person. You just forgive. On my refrigerator, there's a little sign that says, forgive everybody, everything, every time.
2: That's great.
1: And if it just said immediately, would be even better. Because the sooner you can forgive, the less you're carrying around,
2: you know? The better you feel.
1: Yeah, the better you feel. And I think they can understand that. I mean, I know they can.
2: Coming back to this perfectibility, I thought of this quote, one of my favorite quotes from President Hinckley. He said, we need to have an increase of faith. We need to have faith in the Lord, faith in others, and faith in ourselves that we can do good and great things.
1: I love that.
2: I love this quote because it's for youth. Sometimes they lack a little faith in others. They lack a little faith in themselves. They lack faith in the Lord. And when you say, okay, in this class, we're going to increase our faith. When you come here, your faith is going to go up. And it's not just only in the Lord that it's going to go up. It's going to go up in your faith in others, that you can help them, that they can help you, and your faith in yourself that you can actually achieve something. You're going to leave this class with more faith. If that happens in every class with youth, then I'm convinced things are going to go well and they're going to get what they need.
1: Yeah. You know, that was a great key that you just gave, I think. You say, in this class, we're going to, and then fill in the blank. You know, have some outcome goals for the class.
2: Yeah.
1: When you walk into the class at the beginning of the year, say, it's January, and before this year is out, we're all going to have a testimony of the Book of Mormon, or whatever you're inspired to say. What do they need? You know, many of them have needs that are so obvious, and loving each other is so important to being able to change from the things that they feel they don't have or can't do, to knowing that there are people around me who love me, so I can. I can accomplish what I'm trying to do personally. I think we can teach them a lot about prayer, about conversation with their Heavenly Father, conversations with lots of people. They have conversations with their parents. Should they be having conversations with their best friend about how they're having trouble with their mother? No. They should be having a conversation with mother. Mother, we're not getting along. What am I doing that I could change? How could I? And you can teach a young person to do an old person's job.
2: You can. You can.
3: Yeah. I think we have to be realistic, though. As we're sitting here talking, we're talking about some very ideals. We're talking about some really lofty goals. But I mean, it doesn't change the fact that some kids, you know, you say, "Hey, I believe in you," and they don't come back with "thank you." They come back with a few other things. Or you say, "You're a child of God," and they're like, "Ugh, when are they going to quit saying that? They say it all the time." I mean, sometimes, you know, kids build walls around themselves, and sometimes the walls even have a little barbed wire on them that are kind of saying, "Stay out, stay out, stay out." And I think when we make a bid for a young person's acceptance, and then the young person rejects, then we as teachers tend to pull back. Well, if he doesn't want to talk to me, I don't want to talk to him. You know, I just won't pay attention to him. If he wants to be ignored, I'll ignore him. And we've got to be a little bigger than that. And you said, young people can be taught to do an adult's job. And I think sometimes adults need to be taught to do an adult's job. And we need to be able to remember that we're the adults and that we're not going to be offended by some of the awkward things they say. We're not going to be offended by some of the rude things that happen. But we're going to just keep coming back and coming back and believing in that potential and seeing past that wall, because some kids get a little hard to reach.
2: We're not going to feel bad if they don't thank us, if they don't feel great about some lesson or whatever. We're not going to feel bad about that. This whole thing about not getting offended as an adult, the youth sometimes, they don't know that they're offending or anything. It's just how they act. And I remember when I had a teacher's quorum, and we had some challenges in this teacher's quorum, and challenges with behavior and everything. But as time went on, things got better. And then, but I didn't ever really hear thank you until they got older. They would come back to me like 10 years later and say, "Wow, that was so great." And I said, "It really was."
3: Then you get the feedback.
2: Then you get the feedback.
3: Later.
1: Yeah,
2: and you don't expect it immediately,
1: yeah,
2: you know, because youth sometimes don't know how to give it. You know, it's hard for them to give.
1: And you don't want to wait for it, because you got to keep moving. You got to be patient.
2: Right. So we have been talking today about teaching the youth and what a great experience it really is to teach the youth. And as Brad said, we have to be realistic. Sometimes the youth give us challenges. But overall, it is a great, great experience to teach young people. This is the Teaching No Greater Call series.
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6: Chapter 31, The Shattered Threads of Life. On a cold day in January 1879, Ovando Hollister took a seat in John Taylor's office. Ovando was a tax collector in Utah Territory who sometimes wrote articles for a newspaper in the eastern states. After the United States Supreme Court's ruling on the George Reynolds case, the newspaper wanted Ovando to learn what John, the church's senior apostle, thought about the decision. John did not usually grant interviews to reporters, but since it was a government representative asking, he felt obligated to make known his views on religious freedom and the Supreme Court ruling. "A religious faith amounts to nothing unless we are permitted to carry it into effect," he told Ovando. The court's decision was unjust, he explained, because it restricted the saints' right to practice their beliefs. "I do not believe that the Supreme Court of the United States nor the Congress of the United States has any right to interfere with my religious views," he said. Was it worth continuing the practice of plural marriage, Ovando asked, if it meant constant opposition from the government? "I would respectfully say we are not the parties who produce this antagonism," John said. He believed the United States Constitution protected the saints' right to practice plural marriage. By passing an unconstitutional law, John reasoned, Congress had created whatever tension existed between the church and the nation. "It now becomes a question whether we should obey God or man," he said. "Could you not consistently surrender polygamy?" asked Ovando, "on the ground that there is no prospect of changing the opinion and law of the country against it?" He did not think the church could survive much longer if it continued to resist the anti-polygamy law. "We leave that with God," said John. "It is his business to take care of his saints." That spring at Brigham Young Academy, Susie Young started each school day at 8:30 in the morning. Students met in a two-story brick building on Center Street in Provo. They ranged from young children to women and men in their 20s. Most were not used to school being held daily and starting on time, but Principal Carl Mazur insisted on punctuality. Susie loved being at the academy. One of her classmates, James Talmadge, was a recent immigrant from England with a passion for science. Another, Joseph Tanner, worked at Provo's wool mill and had persuaded Principal Mazur to start evening classes for factory workers. The mill's president, Abraham Smoot, led the academy's board of directors. His daughter, Anna Christina, taught the younger students part of the day while pursuing her own studies. Her younger brother, Reed, also attended, preparing for a career in business. Principal Mazur nurtured his students' love for the gospel and for learning. Brigham Young had asked him to make the Bible, the Book of Mormon, and the Doctrine and Covenants standard textbooks at the school. Students took courses in gospel principles alongside the usual academic subjects. Each Wednesday afternoon, Principal Mazur called the students together for a devotional. After a prayer, they would bear testimony and share what they were learning in class. As he had done years earlier when teaching in the Young home in Salt Lake City, Principal Mazur urged Susie to develop her potential. He encouraged her to write and reminded her to aim for a high standard in her work. He also entrusted her to help take the official minutes of the devotionals. Since Utah had few trained educators, Principal Mazur often recruited teachers from among his older students. One day, while walking home after school with Susie and her mother Lucy, he had stopped abruptly in the middle of the road. "Does Miss Susie understand music well enough to give lessons?" he asked. "Of course she does," Lucy replied. "She has given lessons ever since she was 14. "I must think of that," the principal said. Within a few days, Susie had started organizing the academy's music department under Principal Mazur's direction. Since the academy had no piano, she bought one that she and her students could use. Once she had a classroom, James Talmage helped her schedule teaching hours, rehearsal times for concerts, and individual lessons for her students. She now spent most of her time as a music teacher. As much as Susie enjoyed the academy, she still struggled to come to terms with her divorce. Her son, Bailey, was with her in Provo, but her ex-husband had sent her daughter, Leah, to live with his family at Bear Lake, more than 150 miles to the north. Susie worried that she had made a mess of her life, and she wondered if she had ruined her chances for happiness. Lately, though, she had begun exchanging letters with Jacob Gates, a friend from St. George who was serving a mission in Hawaii. At first, their letters were no more than friendly, but she and Jacob had begun to confide more in one another. Susie shared her regrets about her first marriage, her joy in the academy, and her longing to do more with her life than teach music classes. "No, Jake, I ain't going to make a school, ma'am," she told him in one letter. "Hope to be a writer sometime, when I learn enough." After the term ended, Susie planned to go to Hawaii with Zina Young, one of her father's widows, whom she called her other mother, to visit relief societies. She hoped to see Jacob while she was there. Though she feared that life had passed her by, she still had faith that heaven was mindful of her. "God is good," Susie wrote to Jacob, "and he will help me to pick up the shattered threads of life and mend them into something useful." After a 4-day train ride, George Reynolds arrived at the Nebraska State Prison, about 900 miles east of Salt Lake City, to serve his 2-year sentence for bigamy. Inside, the guards confiscated his possessions, including his clothes and temple garments. After he bathed, they cut his hair short and shaved off his beard. He was assigned a cell and given a coarse shirt, a pair of shoes, a cap, and a blue and white striped prison uniform. 3 times a day, Reynolds was marched with the other prisoners in silence to the food table, where he would retrieve his meal and then return to his cell to eat alone. After a few days, prison officials gave back his garments, and he felt grateful that his religious beliefs were respected, at least in this regard. For 10 hours a day, 6 days a week, Reynolds worked as bookkeeper in the prison's knitting shop. On Sundays, he attended a short religious service held for the prisoners. Once every 2 weeks, prison regulations allowed him to write his wives, Mary Ann and Amelia. He asked them to write as often as they could, but to keep in mind that their letters would be opened and read before they were delivered to him. After a month, Reynolds was moved to the territorial prison in Utah, a transfer George Q. Cannon had lobbied for in Washington, D.C. In Ogden, Reynolds's family embraced him as he switched lines and boarded the train for Salt Lake City. His younger children did not recognize him without his beard. "Be assured there are many worse places in the world than in prison for conscience's sake," Reynolds later wrote to his family. "It cannot take away the peace which reigns in my heart." That summer, in the southern United States, 22-year-old Rudger Clausen and his mission companion, Joseph Standing, were preaching in a rural area in the state of Georgia. Rudger, a former clerk in Brigham Young's office, was a relatively new missionary. 24-year-old Joseph, on the other hand, had already served one mission and now presided over the branches of the church in the area. The region where they worked had been devastated by the American Civil War, and many people there were suspicious of outsiders. Since the decision in the George Reynolds case, the region had become more hostile toward Latter-day Saints. Preachers and newspapers were spreading rumors about the elders, and mobs were forcing their way into the homes of people they suspected of harboring Mormon missionaries. Joseph was terrified of being caught by a mob, knowing they sometimes tied their victims to a log and whipped them. He told Rudger that he would rather die than be whipped. On the morning of July 21st, 1879, Rutger and Joseph saw a dozen men ahead of them on the road. Three of the men were on horseback, with the rest on foot. Each man carried a gun or club. The elders paused as the men regarded them silently. Then, in one swift motion, the men threw off their hats and charged at the missionaries.
7: "You are our prisoners!"
6: one man shouted. "If you have a warrant of arrest, we would like to see it," Joseph said. His voice was loud and clear, but he looked pale. "The United States of America is against you," one man said. "There is no law in Georgia for the Mormons." With guns drawn, the mob led the missionaries deep into the surrounding woods. Joseph tried to talk to their leaders. "It is not our intention to remain in this part of the state," he said. "We preach what we understand to be the truth and leave people to embrace it or not." His words had no effect. The mob soon split up, and some of the men took Rutger and Joseph to a place beside a spring of clear water.
7: "I want you men to understand that I am the captain of this party," said an older man. "If we ever again find you in this part of the country, we will hang you by the neck like dogs."
6: For about 20 minutes, the missionaries listened as the men accused them of coming to Georgia to carry their wives and daughters off to Utah. Many of the rumors in the South about the missionaries were based on highly inaccurate ideas about plural marriage, and some men felt honor-bound to protect the women and their families by any means necessary. The talk ended when the three riders arrived at the spring.
7: "Follow us," said a man with a rifle.
6: Joseph sprang to his feet. Were they going to whip him? One of the mobbers had left a pistol on a stump, and Joseph snatched it up.
7: "Surrender!"
6: he shouted at the mob. A man to the left of Joseph stood up and shot him in the face. Joseph stood still for a moment, reeled around, and collapsed to the forest floor. Smoke and dust billowed up around him. The leader of the men thrust a finger at Rutger.
7: "Shoot that man!"
6: he cried. Rutger looked around him. Every man with a gun had it aimed at his head.
7: "Shoot,"
6: Rutger said, folding his arms. His eyes were open, but the world seemed to go dark.
7: "Don't shoot!"
6: the leader of the mob called out, changing his mind. The other men lowered their weapons, and Rutger stooped down beside his companion. Joseph had rolled onto his back. He had a large gunshot wound in his forehead.
7: "Isn't this terrible that he should have shot himself?" said someone in the mob.
6: What had happened was murder, not suicide, Rutger knew, but he dared not disagree with the man.
7: "Yes, it is terrible," he replied. "We must send for help."
6: No one in the mob moved, and Rutger grew anxious.
7: "You must go, or you must send me," he insisted.
8: "You go and get help," a man told him.
6: On Sunday, August 3rd, John Taylor gazed at 10,000 solemn faces from the pulpit of the tabernacle in Salt Lake City. Behind him, the stands were draped in black cloth and adorned with floral arrangements. Men ordained to the priesthood sat together as quorums, while other saints filled the remaining seats on the floor and in the gallery. Near the stands, in full view of the congregation, was Joseph Standing's casket, decorated with flowers. After the mob released him, Rutger Clausen had found help from a friend living nearby and sent a telegram to Salt Lake City reporting Joseph's murder. He had then returned to the murder scene with a coroner to retrieve his companion's body, which had been disfigured by more bullets in his absence. A week and a half later, Rutger brought the body back to Utah by train in a heavy metal box. News of the murder had spread quickly to all parts of the territory. John shared the saints' outrage and sadness, but he believed they should feel proud as well as sorrowful.
8: Joseph had died righteously in the cause of Zion. His murder would not stop the work of God from moving forward. The saints would continue to build temples, send missionaries throughout the world, and expand Zion's borders. Under Brigham Young's leadership, the saints had established hundreds of settlements in the western United States, spreading outward from Utah to neighboring Nevada, Wyoming, New Mexico, and Idaho. During the last year of his life, Brigham sent 200 colonists to settle along the Little Colorado River in northeastern Arizona. More recently, at John Taylor's call, 70 converts from the southern United States had joined Scandinavian saints in settling a town called Manassa in the neighboring state of Colorado. In southeastern Utah, a large company of saints was crossing the land's deep canyons to make a home along the San Juan River. John knew the principles of truth would continue to fill the world despite the unhallowed hands that tried to strike them down. Men may clamor for our property. They may clamor for our blood just as much as men have at any other time, he declared. But in the name of Israel's God, Zion will go on and prosper. Wind blew across taro fields as Zina and Susie Young rode a carriage over the high mountains dividing the island of Oahu. Zina and Susie were on their way from Honolulu to Laie, the gathering place for Hawaiian saints. The road down the far side of the slopes was so steep that an iron rod had been installed along one side to keep travelers from falling, and it took the help of two men pulling on a strong rope to steady the carriage as it descended into the green valley below. The church was now well established on the Hawaiian Islands, with roughly one in every 12 Hawaiians a Latter-day Saint. When Zina and Susie arrived in Laie, saints greeted them with a banner, music, and dancing. They sat their visitors down for a welcome meal and performed a song they had written especially for the occasion. As she settled in for a two-month stay, Zina met saints who were, like her, gray-haired pioneers. Among them was Relief Society President Mary Kapo, the sister-in-law of Jonathan Napella, the steadfast Hawaiian missionary and church leader. Earlier that summer, Napella had passed away on Molokai, firm in his testimony, just 2 weeks before his wife, Kitty. Zina loved her time with the Hawaiian saints. She and Susie met often with the Relief Society and young women. At their first meeting, the Hawaiian sisters brought a melon, a small bag of sweet potatoes, a cucumber, some eggs, a fish, and a cabbage. I thought the donation was for the poor, Zina wrote in her journal, but they were tokens of friendship for us. One evening, some saints gathered at a home to hear Jacob Gates, Susie's missionary friend, play Oh My Father on an organ Zina had bought for the saints in Laie. As she listened to the Hawaiian sing, Zina thought of her friend Eliza Snow, who had written the hymn in Nauvoo so many years ago. The hymn taught about heavenly parents and other truths Zina had first learned from the prophet Joseph Smith. Now the hymn was being sung in an altogether different part of the world. 3 days later, Susie and Jacob took a trip up the canyon together. Susie had written Jacob a short love letter 2 weeks earlier while he spent the day away from Laie, attending to missionary work. I am thinking of you now, away up in the hills, she wrote. Are you wishing, like me, that work had not to be done today? That we might talk over the future and express in a thousand ways that in our minds? While Susie and Jacob courted, Zina planned to commemorate the second anniversary of Brigham Young's death with the Hawaiian saints. On August 29th, church members throughout Laie marked the occasion with her and Susie. Young boys and girls decorated the meeting house, while Relief Society sisters purchased beef for a feast, and other saints dug a pit to cook the meat. Zina appreciated their efforts. They were honoring not only her late husband, she felt, but also the principles he had worked to establish among the saints. Zina appreciated their efforts. They were honoring not only her late husband, she felt, but also the principles he had worked to establish among the saints. The following Sunday, Zina helped to organize a new relief society with 30 members. She and Susie departed the next day. As they traveled farther and farther from the island, Zina asked Susie if she was glad to be heading toward home. Susie felt torn. She was eager to see her children again, but she also longed to be with the man she now hoped to marry. "I wish I could do myself up in an envelope and be sent to you," she wrote Jacob during the voyage. "I cannot see you now, and all I can do is to sit and dream of the happy past and the blessed future." Melitón Trejo was living in southern Arizona when he received a call from President Taylor to serve a mission in Mexico City. It had been over 3 years since Melitón had bidden farewell to the first missionaries heading to Mexico. While on their journey, the missionaries distributed hundreds of copies of Melitón's translation of Book of Mormon passages. Church leaders soon began to receive letters from readers of Trozos Selectos asking for more missionaries. Melitón had proven himself through his work on the translation, and now he prepared himself to accompany James Stewart and newly called apostle Moses Thatcher on the journey to Mexico's capital. The three missionaries met in November in New Orleans, where they boarded a steamship to Veracruz. From there, they traveled to Mexico City by train. The day after they arrived, they were met at their hotel by Plotino Rodacanati, a leader of a group of around 20 believers in Mexico City. Plotino, a native of Greece, welcomed them warmly. His letters to President Taylor had been instrumental in persuading the apostles to send missionaries to the city. While Plotino waited for them, he and other unbaptized converts had started a newspaper about the restored gospel called La Voz del Desierto, the Voice of the Desert. Later that week, the missionaries went to a quiet olive orchard just outside the city, and Moses baptized Plotino and his friend Silviano Arteaga in a warm, spring-fed pool. "All nature was smiling around us, and I believe angels were rejoicing above," Moses wrote in his journal. Within a few days, Melitón had baptized 6 more people. The missionaries organized a branch and began to hold meetings in Plotino's home. They taught each other the gospel and administered to the sick. Moses called Plotino to serve as branch president, with Silviano and another recent convert, José Barola, as counselors. After careful planning and prayer, the missionaries decided to translate Parley Pratt's Voice of Warning and other church tracts. Joining the church sometimes carried a cost, as Plotino learned when he lost his job as a schoolteacher for refusing to deny his new faith. But the small branch was growing, and missionaries and converts alike felt that they were taking part in something momentous. Melitón, James, and Plotino finished the translation of Voice of Warning on January 8, 1880. A few days later, Moses wrote to President Taylor, reporting the progress of the mission. "We shall avail ourselves of every opportunity to secure useful knowledge and at the same time do all we can to extend the knowledge of the truths of the gospel," he assured John. "And we believe the Lord has and will continue to help us."
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10: We believe in God, the Eternal Father.
11: We believe in the Bible to be the Word of God.
12: We believe in being honest, true, chaste, benevolent, virtuous.
10: We believe that through the atonement of Christ, all mankind.
11: We also believe the Book of Mormon to be the Word of God.
12: We may say that we follow the admonition of Paul. 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We hope

0: Welcome to Why I Believe. My name is Rick Starr. We're here in Mesa, Arizona today, and our guests are John and Nancy Woodell. And I've known Nancy for many years. She has been the Easter pageant director here for the church. Easter pageant being one of the biggest, or maybe even the biggest pageant that the church puts on. A lot of wonderful stories to come in this program, and I'm excited for our listeners to get to know both of you. Thanks so much for being with us here today on Why I Believe.
1: Well, thank you for inviting us.
0: I know that we've got a lot to cover here as far as stories about, we'll focus on the Easter pageant and that kind of thing. But Nancy, I've known you. You've been in the Arizona market here for a long time in the media business. You've been a spokesperson. And of course, you've come from a journalism background. That's what you studied. Talk a little bit about some of the things that you've done in the business of media and journalism.
2: I've been so blessed to, I graduated from BYU in journalism and was blessed to have a job lined up a year before I graduated and always was able to work freelance. We have four children, was able to either take them with me on assignments or work while they were asleep during nap time or at night. So I was always able to be a stay-at-home mom and still function in my field, which I feel like was a great blessing because I know a lot of people don't have that luxury. I was blessed to be able to do that. I've been able to meet and interview many high-profile people. Dan Rather was an interview that was quite interesting.
0: Wow.
2: I interviewed him and several of the General Relief Society presidents, many politicians, and I've probably interviewed over 200 people at least during my life professionally. And so that was a fun background. I love people. I grew up in the military. My father was a U.S. Army officer.
0: Mm-hmm.
2: So my kids went to bed with me singing John Philip Sousa's songs to
0: yes.
2: them, you know. The Stars and Stripes Forever. And
0: yes.
2: We're a very patriotic family. My father was not a member of the church when I was growing up, yet he always was very supportive of us going to church.
0: Uh-huh.
2: And when I was 16 years old, I received my patriarchal blessing. And after the blessing, as we were getting ready to leave, and my father didn't care to go. He didn't go with me, just my mom. My mm-hmm. mom and I went for my patriarchal blessing. My dad was a wonderful person, but just did not believe in organized religion.
0: Mm-hmm.
2: And never stepped foot inside of a Mormon church unless it was Christmas time and I had to give a talk. So maybe the bishop, maybe that's why I had to speak at so many Christmas programs. When I received my patriarchal blessing, after I received it, my mom and I were getting ready to leave the patriarch's home, and he just grabbed my hand and pulled me back, and he said, "Nancy, I need to tell you something." He said, "I want to ask you something. I want to ask you to never let a day go by that you don't pray that your father will join the church." And I just nodded my head, and I feel embarrassed to say this, especially on air, but when I got into the car as a 16-year-old, and my dad, you know, never expressing any interest in the church, got into the car and laughed. I actually laughed. I didn't say anything to my mom. I just laughed and thought to myself very clearly, there's not one reason in the world to say that prayer because it will never happen that my dad will join the church. And I never did pray that. I never did what the patriarch asked. There wasn't one night that I ever prayed for my father to join the church. And so fast forward, several years later, my parents were living in New Mexico, and a stake missionary, back when they had stake missionaries, mm-hmm. befriended my dad. And John and I had actually, my husband and I had been married for a year.
0: Mm-hmm.
2: And so this was 7 or 8 years later. A stake missionary befriended my dad, and he said that one night, as he was saying his evening prayers, he just felt very, very strongly impressed with these words: "Do not let one day go by that you don't pray that Bill Twitty will join the church.
0: Hmm.
2: It was almost the exact words that the patriarch had told me. I found out this story after, you know,
0: really?
2: After everything. So he started praying that. And long story short, a year after John and I were married, the phone rang one morning at 5:30 in the morning, and it was Dad. And I thought something had happened to my mom or to him. He was crying. I could hardly understand him. And he said, I've got to talk to John. I need to find out if John will baptize me.
0: Really?
2: He joined the church and went on to become a sealer in the Arizona Temple for 19 years before he passed away.
0: Wow, that's wonderful.
2: And it's wonderful, but such a lesson to me in what lack of faith I had and how inspired the patriarch was. And if I had only followed what the Spirit was prompting him to tell me, how much sooner my dad would have joined the church. And you know the comment my dad always said when we would ask him, talk to him about his testimony and about the church and when he was a sealer? He always said, my only regret in life is that I did not join the Mormon church sooner.
0: Oh, really?
2: And so
0: did you ever share that story with him about what the patriarch told you?
2: I never did.
0: Really?
2: I never did. And I learned the hard way some things that I think that I hope your listeners, some of them, will relate to. Never, never give up on a loved one.
0: Mm-hmm.
2: Pray every day that they'll join the church or their heart will be receptive to hear the promptings of the Spirit, the power of the Holy Ghost. That was a great lesson for me.
0: You know, there's something to that. I know in my own life there's been many times where I've known that I should have done something by the Spirit, and then I can go back later and say, well, I didn't do it, and I see now the result of why I should have done it, you know. And there's those other times that I'm sure you've felt as well, Nancy, where the times where you've actually followed the Spirit and you've done what you know you were prompted to do, and you see the result of that as well. I think the big picture story behind this is that the Lord is in charge. He really is.
2: Oh, that's
0: he really
2: so.
0: Is in
2: that
0: charge.
2: Is so true, Rick. And I feel like being director of the Easter Pageant in a way was just such a kind gift from Heavenly Father, because I had so many wonderful missionary experiences because of Easter Pageant. I feel like in a way I had a chance to maybe make up for not praying for my dad sooner than I did, as soon as I should have.
0: I don't know if that's how you measure it, but I can tell you from firsthand experience that you did a wonderful job as an Easter Pageant director. I was in the Easter Pageant. My family was in the Easter Pageant when you were both assistant directing, which you did for 4 years before you were director. And we were in the Easter Pageant for 1 year when you were director before we moved to Utah. And I remember watching you work with a cast and crew of about 400 plus.
2: 450
0: yes,
2: that year you were there.
0: Which
2: yes.
0: as a director is a huge burden, and you treated everyone like they were your best friend. And
2: thank you.
0: I know every member of my family felt that way about how you directed the Easter Pageant. It was Spirit-filled, a wonderful experience.
2: Thank you so much. I did feel that way, and I for 9 years as director, I felt that every person was my best friend. Because I knew from casting, we have 1,200 people apply usually to be in the Easter Pageant, and so it's a very, very prayerful time when we go through casting.
0: Mm-hmm.
2: And by the end of casting, I do feel like everyone's my best friend, and I know that the Lord wants them to be in the cast that year for whatever reason. I know the people that aren't cast are equally as important to the Lord because they need to be in the audience with their non-member friends bearing their own testimony, person to person, one-on-one. And so whether you're on stage or in the audience, it's equally as important. I know the Lord's in control of that process, and so I do feel like I know everyone personally in the cast. I think probably the biggest lesson that I have learned personally from Easter Pageant, from directing Easter Pageant for that long, is how kind Heavenly Father is to give us not only His Son as our Savior, but to give us the gift of the Holy Ghost and the power of the Holy Ghost. I have felt so much gratitude for the power of the Holy Ghost, in particular in being able to touch people who haven't joined the church yet, who don't have the gift of the Holy Ghost, but the power of the Holy Ghost would bear witness to them and confirm to them that what they were seeing and hearing was true. I've seen that so many

0: Our listeners know that the Easter pageant is something that in Mesa, Arizona, is held on the front lawn, basically, of the Mesa Temple. And over the space of about 10 days, draws in near or over 100,000 people, doesn't it?
1: Actually, a little more than that. I think it's closer to 150,000. Yes.
0: 150.
1: We have 10,000 chairs set up on the lawns in front of the visitor center of the temple. But as you know from being in the pageant, there are people packed along the sides of the bowl and in the back. We have people across the street at Pioneer Park, probably several thousand people that bring their blankets and lawn chairs and fit wherever they can across the street and parking lots. And I think one year we counted 75 people perched on the statue at Pioneer Park across from the temple.
0: Oh, really? And there's and just so our listeners can understand, watching from Pioneer Park, you're watching across four lanes of traffic.
1: Exactly.
0: To see the Easter pageant. So they're quite dedicated to
1: and the spirit, the spirit just permeates that whole area too. We've had people come and just want to hear the missionaries and been so excited about the gospel that have been in Pioneer Park and they haven't even been able to really see the stage.
0: Oh, wow.
1: Rick, one really interesting thing that I have also learned from directing the pageant is not only do people feel the spirit of the pageant, but the animals feel the spirit as well. We have so many animals in the pageant. We have miniature horses. We have sheep, many sheep, lambs. We have a magnificent donkey. We have homing pigeons who are supposed to be white doves. They're white homing pigeons bred just to look like doves. And they fly back to their home in Gilbert every night, which is about 15 miles from the pageant grounds. After the homing pigeons, the doves are released in the Adam and Eve scene, and after the cleansing scene, they're pitched into the air by the actors. They don't want to go home. I really feel like they feel the spirit. They fly around and around the top of the pageant grounds, around above the audience. And I'm sitting in the sound booth saying to my assistant directors, please go home. It's not a good thing to have 15,000 people sitting with birds flying overhead, you know? Might have some accidents happen that we don't want. So the sheep are the same way. They enter, the people for the rock shepherd scene, the announcement of the Savior's birth to the shepherds, they are to enter in the dark during the Isaiah scene, which is happening on the other end of the stage. When the Isaiah music starts, is the cue for the people to enter, the actors to enter. The sheep have to come after, otherwise they would block the way for the people to get on quickly.
0: Yeah.
1: Well, the sheep hear the beginning of the Isaiah music, and it honestly takes at least two big men to hold on to each one of those big sheep, to hold them back so they won't go on too early, because they hear the Isaiah music and they know that's their cue. So it's just really fun to feel like to see that the animals love being in the pageant too, and they feel the spirit as well.
0: One of the things that we always enjoyed doing, and I know they do this at all the pageants, is going out among the audience before and after and visiting with people and finding out where they were from and that kind of thing. Talk a little bit about that and the involvement of the cast members with the audience.
1: That is actually the cast members' favorite part of the pageant, as much as they feel the spirit on stage and so much want to sing and bear their testimonies in acting and in drama and music and dance. Their favorite part is going into the audience before and after the pageant and bearing their testimony and explaining how they felt, how they feel on stage as a follower of Christ. And pointing out where they'll be on the stage so that the audience members can look for them, and then they come back after the pageant and follow up. And we have so many people that just are so excited to know more. One example comes to mind of an audience member who was from another faith and had been to, he actually had made it a hobby to visit lots of other Easter pageants, and he just said he was weeping at the end of the pageant and asked to know more about the gospel. He said he had not been to a pageant that was so family friendly and just felt so good. Those were his words. It just felt so good. Another person was a young man.

0: who had been raised in South Phoenix. He had been forced to join a gang when he was 8 years old. He had been beat up at school every day until he joined this gang, and he said that when he got to be 21, the gang, he said he did, you know, many things as a gang member that that were terrible, horrible, and unspeakable. And when he was 21, the gang kind of broke up, split up, and he was in the car driving on Main Street past the temple. He was driving away from the temple, the other direction from the stage, so he didn't notice the stage and what was going on. He just saw, it was the end of the pageant, actually, and he just saw all these thousands of people crossing the four lanes of highway in front of the temple. And but before that, as he was driving along, he looked into his rearview mirror, and this is a person who didn't believe in God, because he didn't believe that God would have allowed that to happen, that he was forced to join a gang and do the things that he blamed God on his choices. He was driving past the temple, he looked in his rearview mirror, and he said, "I saw Jesus flying through the air." It was the finale, the ascension, where Christ ascends into the air. And he said, I saw Jesus in the air in my rearview mirror. And so he just felt impressed to stop. He just felt this compulsion to stop and turn around and go back. And that's when he saw all these people across the street. And so he rolled down his window and he stopped and he said, "What's going on here?" And someone said, "This is the Mesa, Arizona Easter pageant. It's happening again tomorrow night. You should come." And so he said he just felt like he had to come back and see what it was all about. So he said here he was a person who had never believed in God, sat through a pageant the next night and cried. He had never cried before in his life. He cried every minute of the pageant. And he said when the pageant was over and a cast member came up to him and asked him if he'd like to know more about the message he heard, he said, "They gave me a card to fill out to have representatives from the church come and teach me." And he said, it was as if my hand could not write fast enough to fill out the card. Johnny joined the church. He and his wife and his family were sealed 2 years later in the Mesa Temple.
1: Oh, that is wonderful. Just a reminder to our listeners, you're listening to Why I Believe on the Mormon channel of The Church of Jesus Christ of Latter-day Saints. And our guests today are John and Nancy Woodell from Mesa, Arizona, and it's great to have you here. We're hearing some wonderful stories, conversion stories, and I had a quick question for you, Nancy. There have been conversion stories over the years from the Easter pageant. Has it ever been the case that somebody in the audience who has been converted to the gospel has ended up being in the pageant?
0: Oh, Rick, funny you should ask. We've had that happen so many times. Mm-hmm. We had a gentleman in the audience 1 year who was not only not a member of our faith, but he was not Christian. And he was a cantor in a Jewish synagogue here in Phoenix. And after watching the pageant, he ended up joining the church, becoming a Christian and joining the church 3 months later. The next year, he came to auditions and we cast him, and he was in the pageant the next year. So excited. We've had so many people in the cast who are in the cast because they heard about the church because of coming to the pageant. And so they are so excited to get among the audience members and tell their conversion stories.
1: Wow.
0: Last year we had 5 families in the pageant that weren't members of the church. The previous year was the same. We had 3 members three members of the cast that weren't members of the church. And in every case except one, they all ended up becoming members of the church. They just, you know, the truthfulness of the gospel resonates to those who are seeking truth. And as I mentioned before, with the power of the Holy Ghost just touching their hearts and confirming the truth to them, it is an incredible scene to watch and an incredible, amazing experience to be able to be part of. It's really been a gift to me.
1: That's neat. Yeah, it was a wonderful experience for our family, too. I remember that. I'm sitting here looking at you, and I'm remembering back teaching our family some things. And this is completely off topic. Some things about etiquette. For our listeners, Nancy was the producer of a independent video for etiquette for missionaries.
0: Right.
1: And I showed that to my teacher's quorum when I was over the teacher's quorum here in Mesa many years ago. And that's how we taught them about etiquette for missionaries. And we were teaching them about etiquette for dating. But that was such a perfect video about teaching etiquette that that we showed that to them. And you've been involved in producing a lot of things like that over the years. So I'm looking at you, and that's what comes to mind. I just remember that.
0: Oh, dear. I better watch my etiquette around you. I actually taught at the Missionary Training Center in Provo for 6 years. Mm-hmm. I was set apart by Elder Joe J. Christensen as the director of Poison Etiquette at the Missionary Training Center. That's when they had a program for sisters there.
1: Oh.
0: I don't think that program exists anymore, but for 6 years I was the director of that particular part of the program, and taught the missionaries that you know, credibility, the way that we dress, the way that we act, is what gives us credibility. And mm-hmm. credibility is the quality that people feel they can trust us. Credibility means people trust us. They want to get to know more about us. They want to know what we believe. And, you know, when the missionaries knock at a door, which they don't do real often anymore. Hopefully it's member contacts,
1: the
0: referrals. But when they knock at a door, they really have two to four seconds just by their visual appearance and by their posture and their smiles and the way they act to say, we call it the I care look, mm-hmm. to communicate, I care about myself and I care about you and I have an important message to share with you. And if every member of the church took that approach, wow, wouldn't that be exciting? And
1: yeah.
0: So I had the opportunity to teach etiquette and some of those principles, which are very, very spiritually based principles, I believe, to many university groups and groups that were going overseas to represent businesses. And I've done
1: so you've taught that to more than just producing this video. You've taught etiquette
0: yes.
1: To
0: and
1: many
0: actually,
1: people.
0: Actually, the video was made in 1994. But of course, all of the money that's ever been made off that video I give directly to the General Missionary Fund of the church. I would never ever want to make any money off of the missionary program of the church, that's for sure.
1: Well, no matter when it was produced, the information is still timeless on etiquette. You know, it's still very appropriate, and I know we used it a lot to teach our children. So
0: thank you
1: for that great effort. you had talked a little bit earlier, Nancy, about how when the Spirit resonates with a person, they feel it and something happens. And your husband, John, actually has an interesting story, I think, about his own conversion, because, John, you weren't raised a member of the church.
2: That's right.
1: Where were you raised?
2: I grew up in Long Beach, California. Mm-hmm. And my father was a dentist, and it was like Leave It to Beaver type of a home. You know, uh-huh. It was a wonderful way to grow up. I was a little boy who was full of questions, a little guy that was always trying to find answers to things. I remember I tried to air condition my bedroom, when I was about six. I had a block of ice dripping onto my fan, thinking that would give me air conditioning. I was always looking for some way to improve things around me. So when it came to religion, I would look up at night and look at the stars and think, where did this come from? Who did this? Who put them there? Why is the earth the way it is? And why am I here? And a lot of questions. And my parents took me to the Long Beach Community Methodist Church. And I loved that church. Had a good minister in that church, and mm-hmm. nice people teaching Sunday school. And I would ask him questions. And some of the tougher questions, they always came back and said, well, you know, John, that's a mystery. We just don't have the answers yet for those things. And I came home one day from Sunday school, and my mother had taught me to pray as a little boy. She said, John, you have two fathers, one in heaven, one on earth. They both love you. They both are interested in you. They want to know what your concerns are, so talk to both of them. That was as a little boy.
1: Mm-hmm.
2: And so she taught me how to pray. And so I came home. Interestingly enough, I was about the same age of Joseph Smith when he asked at 14. And I remember it like it was yesterday. I went into my bedroom and knelt down and said, "Heavenly Father, is the full truth on the earth? And if the full truth is on the earth, then are there people that have it? And if there are people that have it, could you please show me where they are?" And then after I prayed that, I forgot about it, basically. And you go through 15, 16, 17, 18, and graduated from high school. Had two friends, by the way, in high school that were both members of the church, but they never said anything about it. They would invite me to the Saturday night dances, but they never said, you know, "Do you want to know the truth?"
1: Mm-hmm. But you knew what Mormons were. You'd met
2: members of the church. I didn't know what Mormons were. I just knew that they called themselves Mormons. That's all.
1: Okay.
2: I didn't know much about it. I was a Methodist. You know, that's what I was. So I signed up for Long Beach City College to go to school as a freshman. And my dad said, "John, why don't we take a summer vacation and visit all the universities around us and just see if we can find one that you would like to go to in your sophomore year." So we got in the car, went on this vacation, went to USC, UCLA, Stanford, San Jose State, all of them.
1: Mm-hmm.
2: Went through Utah State, University of Utah, and we stopped at BYU. And when we stopped at BYU, I turned my grades in to BYU, and I said, "I'm interested maybe in coming here in my sophomore year." And then I went home. We went home. When we got home, there was a letter in the mail that said, "You're accepted for your freshman year," which was right then, about 2 weeks away.
1: Oh, really?
2: Yeah. And so my parents did something that I can't even imagine today in today's world. They said, "Do you want to go?" And I said, "Well, it looked beautiful up there. I liked Utah, the mountains. It looked like a beautiful school. Yes, I'd like to go." So they put me on a bus and sent me off. And I land in Utah, Provo, get off the bus.
1: I'll stop you real quick. Did your parents know that the BYU was a church-owned
2: school? No, we just didn't know. You know, at that point, I mean, this is 1961, BYU was not as well known. You know, it had 11,000 students, I think, maybe not even that many. So I get off the bus and I go into the off-campus housing, which was in the Abraham O. Smoot building, and said to the housing people, I said, "I need a place to stay and I don't want to cook for myself. Is there any place that has good food that would serve a couple of meals a day?" And the girl says, "Oh my gosh, there's one that's just amazing. She's the mother of this family. She's a wonderful cook, but they're always filled up. You know, you'll never get in." But she says, "Let me go check."
1: Mm-hmm.
2: So she checks, comes back and says, "Oh, are you ever in luck? You know, there was one boy that, they take six boys, one of them went into the military, so there's an opening. And so here's the address." And so I go down, it's on 3rd South and between 2nd and 3rd West in Provo. And I'm outside, I look at this building and it says, "Our Chapel of Memories." It's a mortuary. And I'm checking the address and checking the, I go, "There's no way that I'm going to live in a mortuary." I mean, I was 18 plus. I'd never even seen a dead person. You know, I thought, I'm not going to live in there.
1: Hmm.
2: But I was so curious, I went in. And when I went in, I met Sister Hatch. And her husband was Ira C. Hatch. He was the mayor of Provo. He was the stake president of the Provo stake. And he was the mortician. And the mortician part was on the ground floor. Upstairs is where the family lived, and they had an apartment for six boys. And one of them, there was an opening.
1: Mm-hmm.
2: So I signed up. They assumed that I was a member of the church. I mean, I didn't look any different, didn't smoke or anything, you know, so they just assumed I was a member. Well, the next morning, when we go to breakfast, they have this long table, and everybody's around the table, and they put all the food on the table. And I mean, it's eggs and bacon and toast and all this food, and I'm putting it onto my plate. And then I noticed that nobody else is touching any of this food. I'm the one that's got this plate full of food. The next thing is they all get off their chairs down onto their knees. And I had never seen family prayer before. I'd never seen a family kneel in prayer like this before. So I actually thought, well, they've dropped a contact lens or something down there, and they're all looking for it. I could not figure out what was going on here. And then the one of them next to me looks up and says, "Well, are you a member of the church?" And I go, what church? You know, since really? Then I thought, you have got to be so clueless to be at BYU and be asking, you know, what church? And they go, well, the Mormon church. And I go, no, I'm a Methodist, you know.
1: Really?
2: And then they, and then I got down, I heard a beautiful prayer. And then I'm sure that when I got back up, if I would have looked around the table, you know, they're looking to make an eye contact back and forth going, ah, this is too good to be true.
1: Yeah, they've got you targeted.
2: Yeah. And then I opened it up by asking him a question. As the dinner was, or the breakfast was over, I walked back into the room and I said, now tell me the difference between the Mormon church and the Methodist church.
1: Mm-hmm.
2: And one of those return missionaries answered it. And there's a lot of ways you could answer that, but the way he answered it was really a tremendous answer. He simply said, well, we have a living prophet of God. And that hit me so hard. In the Methodist church, they teach you about the apostles, the early apostles. They teach you about the Old Testament prophets. I knew about them. They revere them. They love them. I loved them. And I said, you got to be kidding. You believe that you have a living prophet of God on this earth? They said, that's right. That's what we have. And I said, well, where is he? You know, where does he live? What does he look like? And in your mind, because you grew up studying the Old Testament, you think, is he in a cave? I mean, where does he live? What does he look like?
1: Have a long beard like Moses or something like that.
2: You know? Yeah. And then one of those roommates went back and got a picture of the ensign with a picture of David O. McKay on it in a tuxedo. He was going to the opera, and he was on the front of that magazine. And they said, here, this is him.
1: Hmm.
2: And I just thought, anybody would look the way you would picture a prophet to look, that is the man.
1: Mm-hmm.
2: He just looked amazing. Picture David O. McKay in a tuxedo. He doesn't get any better than that. So that was the introduction to it. I had so many questions. Literally, they would tell me at 2 in the morning, John, please go to sleep. Here was the magic, though, that you'd ask them a question, and those return missionaries would just say, well, here, just a minute. And they would comb through the scriptures and say, here, read this, and then hand me the scriptures. And I would thought, what kind of young guys are these? That every question I ask them, they turn to the scriptures and then show me in the scriptures. I didn't know what a return missionary was. It's a great way to...
1: Did you get your questions answered?
2: Yes, I did. I got them all answered, and then they had the stake missionaries come. Ernest L. Wilkinson was the president of BYU, and his son came as my stake missionary. But the thing that really did it was they said, you know, President McKay's coming to speak to BYU, and you should go down and listen to him. And that, I thought, okay, I'll go down about 10 minutes early, get a good seat. You know, still clueless. Go down to the Joseph Fielding Smith Fieldhouse then. 12,000 people, been waiting for hours, no place to sit, left. So I ended up standing kind of into the dark corners right off to the side, very close to where the podium was, actually. It was like, it's the basketball floor.
1: Well, that's right.
2: And then down at the end were the glass doors, and I saw the limo pull up, saw him get out, and then saw him walk in. And he was at an age where, you know, into his 90s, where he needed a general authority on either side of him.
1: Mm-hmm.
2: And he very slowly walked up towards me. And when he got within about maybe 10 feet of where I was, I simply prayed and said, Heavenly Father, is this a prophet of God?
1: Hmm.
2: And when you do that, as a non-member of the church, and you're sincere, you want to know the answer came immediately. And it was from the top of my head to the tip of my toes, a resounding yes. You know, and that's when everything changed for me.
1: Wow, that's wonderful. That was the start of your education of the gospel, and you joined the church there at BYU. And you and Nancy met at BYU, didn't you?
2: We did.
0: We did. I was working for an ad agency who was, John had a restaurant. It was kind of the big BYU hangout, Jimba's restaurant. Some of your viewers might remember it. We sold it when we moved to Arizona, and then it went out of business. But it was the big place that the kids went to hang out, and I was the account executive in charge of the restaurant. I was doing the advertising and met John through the restaurant. I think he noticed me because later, after we were married, he said he had never met a girl that could eat as much as I could. And so I always wondered, oh, was that a compliment? Or I always prided myself on physical fitness. So I think I was just a working girl, you know, used up a lot of energy.
1: And he probably thought, well, she likes the food at my restaurant.
0: That's right.
1: She'd exactly. make a great wife.
0: And when we were married by Elder Lawrence C. Dunn, he told us after the ceiling, he turned to me and he said, "Nancy, please don't make John eat at Jimba's too much. Make sure you cook for him."
1: That is funny. You have a great story about your current business, which is Nancy's Frozen Yogurt. It was actually, I guess you would say, nominated or voted. It won a contest of some sort, so that where you became the official frozen yogurt of the White House. And that is an interesting story to hear how that came about. Would you share that with
0: us? Actually, the White House named it the official frozen yogurt of the White House.
2: Let me tell you how that happened. Is one day, early in the morning, about 7:30 in the morning, I was eating breakfast. Nancy wasn't home. She was in Boston. And I rolled my phone from business to my cell phone. The cell phone rang. Mm-hmm. On the other end of the cell phone is a voice that says, "Is this Nancy's frozen yogurt?" "Yes, it is. Can we get a sample?" I said, "Yes, you can. Where would you like it sent?" And they said, "The West Wing." And that's at the time when The West Wing is a very popular television show. And I said, "The West Wing of the White House?" And they said, "Exactly." And who this was on the other end, the West Wing, food in the White House is done by the Navy. Mm-hmm. It's the Navy mess in the White House. This was the chief procurement officer for the White House. And she said, we want to test your yogurt. And I just couldn't believe what I was hearing. And so Nancy will pick it up at that point because she happened to be back there and was, when you go in the White House, you've got the presidential chef, you've got the White House chef, you've got the executive chef, you have a cadre of people that will be testing any food that comes into the White House.
0: This was the presidential food services calling. So this was for the president and his dining area. I was in Boston seeing a new grandbaby. We had a son who had just returned home from a mission and had a ticket to, I purchased a ticket for him to fly to Boston the next day and then to see the baby. And then he had never been to Washington, D.C. So I had booked tickets weeks before for both of us to go down and do a day trip in Washington, D.C. So I said to John, "Call back the Secret Service right away and call back the White House and ask them if they can get Secret Service clearance for us to hand deliver the product." So they all scurried and did that. And our son, Johnny, and I, our youngest son, he just returned from Rome, Italy, on his mission. This was before 9/11, so he was on the plane with the container of four frozen quarts or half gallons of frozen yogurt, mm-hmm. and it wouldn't fit in the overhead of the plane, it wouldn't fit under the seat, and the flight attendant said, "We need to take this and put it under the cargo in the cargo bay."
1: Wow.
0: And he said, as only a returned missionary with a lot of gusto would say, "You do not understand. This is for the President of the United States." And he wasn't about to let go of that handle. So they let him put it under his feet. And I won't say the airline because somebody might get in trouble. But anyway, so long story short, as we went to the White House, and our son had worked with John and growing up and knew how to adjust machines, and the White House machines were not accurately calibrated. Mm-hmm. And so he corrected that. We put the frozen yogurt in, and they ordered on the spot. We were able to go back many times to the Oval Office and to the West Wing of the White House. We were even actually able to take friends. I would call and say, we have some friends from Arizona that would love to see the Oval Office and come back to the West Wing.
1: Wow.
0: May we bring them? And so we went back several times. In fact, one of the chefs got married and actually invited us to the wedding, and we flew back and went to that wedding. So we became very close with the people and heard wonderful stories about the patriotic feelings and happenings in the White House. It was wonderful. We were very excited and very nerve-wracked, because the Secret Service had to completely investigate our business before we could officially have the product delivered there. And we did have a teenage warehouse worker. He was 16 or 17. His name was Adam, and I remember John called him into the office during that investigation, and they wanted to make sure that we were so glad that we lived the gospel. We didn't have any kind of background record, but John called Adam into his office and said, Adam, this was something, having a warehouse worker being called into the CEO's office, and he said, Adam, I've got to ask you a question. Have you ever had a speeding ticket? And Adam said, yes, sir, I've had one. And he said, oh, this is going to ruin our whole chance of getting into the White House. And he was just having fun. John was just really having fun with his kid, but it shook him up a lot. But then John said, no, I'm just kidding, but you may be asked some questions by Secret Service, and so don't let that shake you.
1: Oh, that's incredible. I was wondering, as you were telling that story, if the Secret Service also had to taste test all of your products.
0: They didn't, but I do have to say one faux pas that I made. We were actually in the White House one visit, and the personal assistant to the president was standing with us, and he was asking me about the Easter pageant.
1: Really?
0: Because he asked what I did back in Arizona, and I was telling him that I told him I directed the Easter pageant, and he asked all about it, and he said, President Bush is very, very much into these kind of things, and he would love to come and see the pageant. Can you send me some information? And so I sent him information on the pageant, and he said, I'll get this right to the president. And I said, I think it might be a security concern, though, because we're out in the open, but I'll send this. And so I personally invited the president to the Easter pageant and found out through church channels that was a no-no.
1: Oh, really?
0: That invitation should have come from the church headquarters. But they never said anything to me about it. No one from the church. They were very, very nice.
1: Yeah.
0: To me about it, but I figured that out on my own, that maybe that hadn't been the most appropriate thing, but I was just going to jump on the moment.
1: Well, when you've got an opportunity for missionary work like that,
0: that's right.
1: You follow the Spirit and you take action. So
0: the president knows all about the Easter pageant.
1: That's wonderful. Nancy, the Easter pageant is such a wonderful event back here. Are there any other conversion stories from the Easter pageant that you're specifically, close to you, to your heart?
0: Well, there's one story that that is very dear to me, and it is not really a conversion story, but in a way it is. In a way it is. We had a little boy. We have one scene where we have Jesus healing a crippled child. And we had one family come to auditions one year that had a little boy who obviously had a very malformed leg, and he was crippled. He was exactly the right look, the right age to play the part of the crippled boy. And so after auditions were over with, I prayed about that. I really agonized about it, because I didn't want to take advantage of him or capitalize on the fact that he had a handicap. I didn't want him to be cast for that purpose. But I still felt impressed that I needed to follow up. So I called his mom and I said, we would love for Josh to play the crippled boy in the Easter pageant, but I don't want to make him feel bad or to take advantage or patronize that, issue in any way. So tell me what you think about that. And she said, let me call you back in a minute. Well, she called back and said that when Josh was 3 years old, he had been run over by a 700-pound riding lawnmower that had completely severed his leg. Mm. They had been able to reattach the leg, and he had had multiple surgeries and told he would never walk again. And then he had been through many priesthood blessings and much faith and prayers. He had finally been able to walk, though the doctor said that he would never be able to run. Well, when the mom called me back, she said that when she asked Josh if he would like to play the part of the crippled boy in the Easter pageant, these were his words. He said, "Mom, now I know why Heavenly Father let me walk and run again, so I can run to Jesus in the Easter pageant." Hmm. He was cast as the crippled boy for 3 years. And that was just, he invited his teachers and all of his friends, and he did more missionary work than anyone else in the cast. He was so proud to be the crippled boy in the Easter pageant. Just a few months ago, Joshua is now in junior high and so popular and loved in his school in Utah. Just a few months ago, his leg had to be amputated. And we sent him, you know, many condolences and letters from the Easter pageant, and it was actually his choice to have his leg amputated. He said that his memories of running to the actor who played Christ in the Easter pageant were even more meaningful to him because he knew what it felt like to run to Jesus, and so he had that hope and would always have it with him from now through the rest of his life in mortality, that the day would come when he would be able to run to Jesus again.
1: That is wonderful. And he's in, how old is he now? He's in junior high?
0: He's in junior high now. Mm-hmm. And has a prosthetic leg now and is doing mm-hmm. great. And the principal gave him a key to the elevator at school. He's the only student that has a key to the faculty elevator, and so the kids at school think he's a pretty famous guy.
1: Want to take a ride? You know, maybe they try to bribe him with school lunch to get a ride or something from the elevator. Well, you know, something like that. He's sounds like he really made everything of the best he could of the situation he was in by sharing the gospel.
0: And if we have time, I'd love to just mention one more little incident.
1: Please, yes.
0: We have a scene where the Adam and Eve scene where Adam holds a baby lamb over his head, and that lamb has to be born within a 48-hour time period of our first media night dress rehearsal, when all the TV stations and radio stations are there. Mm-hmm. It has to be born within a 48-hour window, or by the end of performances, lambs grow so fast it's too heavy for the actor playing Adam to hold up over his head. He holds it way up high with mm-hmm. his arms straight on top of the rock.
1: I remember this part. Yeah, I do remember this part.
0: And so I think you remember that every year in pageant, you know, spring is not birthing time for lambs in mm-hmm. Arizona. It's the fall. And it's also very difficult to tell if sheep are pregnant or not. And the third thing is that the black gene in sheep is the dominant gene. And so many times, even if twins are born, they're black and not white. And we had a pure white lamb for that scene. We have to have that. So every year, we pray for the miracle of the lamb, as you remember, in Easter mm-hmm. pageant.
1: I do, yes.
0: We always pray that we will somehow get a lamb. We have even had to consider sometimes driving to New Mexico or Colorado or somewhere. We've contacted the National Sheep Association, or we've just tried everything in desperation, and always, always we have been provided with a lamb somehow. Well, one year, we just simply did not have any sheep that were pregnant, and our sheep, the people that read our sheep, the father is a medical doctor and the wife is a nurse. They said, we don't have any sheep. We know that we don't have any sheep that are pregnant. And we had finally arranged to rent a sheep, a baby lamb, a white baby lamb from a lady in another state. She was going to charge us $100 a night for the lamb rental, which I knew was not, we couldn't do that. And so even though this family had agreed to pay that if they had to. So we prayed and asked the cast to pray, and we even had a fast for the lamb that we would find our lamb. The day before we needed the lamb, Sister Pace called me on the phone to tell me the news, Nancy, there's no lamb. We are going to have to go with the rental lamb. And as she was on the phone with me, she said, wait a minute. She said her daughter was out feeding the sheep. It was morning. Actually, it wasn't afternoon. I was mistaken about that. It was in the morning because she was just out feeding the sheep. And she ran to the window and she said, Nancy, we have a lamb. And her daughter was out feeding the sheep, went up to one of the sheep, and lying right next to the sheep, the big sheep, was a little baby lamb that had been born during the night, a little pure white baby lamb. So that lamb was strong enough for us to be able to use
1: perfect
0: the
1: timing.
0: Next night.
1: Right
0: and,
1: in time.
0: Mm-hmm. Yeah, and we had Adam hold it a little different way so that it, because it lay, his legs weren't quite strong enough, but by the time performances started, we had our perfect size baby lamb. And it was just a miracle from heaven. And I know the sheep was pregnant, but no one knew. But that lamb was born exactly the right moment
1: time.
0: That we needed it. So the Lord, as you opened the show and said, the Lord really is in control of everything.
1: Mm-hmm.
0: He really, really is. He's so in control. If we just have faith and believe, ask, because, you know, he can't take away our free agency. We have to ask him for what we need and what we want. And I think I know that he really wants us to do that, and I know he always answers.
1: Well, that is a wonderful story and just a wonderful point to make on this program about the Lord being in charge. I do remember the fast for the lamb and the praying for the lamb the years that we were there, and the same family that you mentioned was always seemed to be able to provide that lamb. And the thing I wanted to make note of is that rehearsals for the Easter pageant, they start in February or thereabouts, and so February through April, you don't have a lamb to rehearse with, and so you really do. The timing has to be perfect, just like you said. And
0: exactly.
1: What a miracle to see that happen.
0: We've seen so many miracles, not just with regards to pageant, but with regards to people's lives in the audience. And what a gift! What a gift of kindness it is from Heavenly Father and from a loving Savior to give us so many gifts in mortality that just make life so happy and joyful. I just have such a testimony that the Lord wants us to have joy, not only for eternity, but he wants us to have joy in this life. And he's there to help us find that joy and have that joy if we will just let him.
1: Wonderful point. Thank you very much. Well, we do have a few minutes left. If we could, as we wrap up the Why I Believe program today, we'd love to hear any closing comments you have about your feelings about the gospel and the atonement and some of the things we've been talking about today and how they relate to the gospel in your lives. Please, if you would share that with us.
2: I would be happy to, Rick. one of my favorite scriptures is found in John, where it says, if you continue in my word, then you are my disciples indeed, and you shall know the truth, and the truth shall make you free. I came from a Protestant background, looking for the truth. I wasn't looking to become a Mormon. I didn't even know what a Mormon was. I just simply wanted the truth. Heavenly Father, please give me the truth. And when you ask that, then the heavens have to decide, can you handle the truth? In my case, it was 4 years after I asked that I was presented the truth. And there is nothing more important in this life than the truth, because that's how you base your decisions. You're able to make better decisions if you understand the purpose of this life, if you understand where we came from, why we are on earth, what we're supposed to accomplish here on earth before we die, and that death is only, you live through death. There is no death. And I was in that funeral home for 3 years. I saw Mormon funeral after Mormon funeral after non-member funeral. The non-member funerals were so sad. The Mormon funerals were so joyful, like a family reunion. And I thought, the truth does set you free. The church is the greatest blessing in my life. Nancy is the second greatest blessing in my life.
1: Wonderful. Thank you. Nancy, do you have any closing comment?
0: Thank you, John. That was so nice. I hope that goes out over the airwaves. I feel the same way. And we're so so blessed to have temples and have temple marriages and temple sealings. And I just feel... I feel so grateful that we can pray to a kind, loving Heavenly Father whenever we want, wherever we want, about anything we want. I remember one time when we were first married, there was gas rationing, where you could only go to the gas station certain times of the week and certain hours of the day. And I used to think, oh, I'm so glad there's not prayer rationing. I'm so grateful that we can pray anytime we want about anything. And Heavenly Father wants us to. He wants to hear our frustrations and our joys and our wants and our needs. He's there to help us. And it's through the atonement of Jesus Christ that our lives are so filled with the truth that John talked about. It's through the atonement that we receive so many more blessings than we can even articulate. I'm so grateful for the Savior. I'm so grateful for his sacrifice for us that makes us sacrificing for others be a joy. I'm so grateful for the knowledge I have of the plan of salvation, the plan of happiness, that we lived with our Heavenly Father and with the Savior before we came to this earth, and that we will live with them again. I know that we'll be with our loved ones after we leave this earth. I know that our Father in heaven is aware of us, of everything we do, and is by our side in all that we do, and will be if we ask him to be. Probably one of my very favorite scriptures is in section 20 of the Doctrine and Covenants, where it talks about the duties of the different offices of the priesthood. And so often we hear that quoted from the pulpit, but we stop before we get to what I think is the most important verse, and it's verses 68 and 69, where it talks about the duties of the members of the church after they have received baptism. And it says what our duty is, paraphrasing, but this is not paraphrasing, this is right out of the scripture, to show by a godly walk and conversation that we are worthy of it, walking in all holiness before the Lord. And I just think that is such a great self-evaluation in our daily conversations, in our daily actions. Are they godly? Are they godly? And I know that they're not always, and we always need to seek for improvement, but we have such a beautiful standard to work towards. I love that. I love that standard, and I love knowing that we're not alone in trying to achieve that, that our Father in heaven is by our side always.
1: Oh, thank you. Thank you so much for sharing that, Nancy. It has really been wonderful to have you, John and Nancy Waddell, on Why I Believe today. Thank you for sharing your life stories, your conversion stories. It's been wonderful. Thank you.
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4: 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It is Fisher here, your Radio Root Sleuth, on the program where we shake your family tree and watch the nuts fall out. And I'm very excited about today's guest because we got two very unique people. Dan Dixie, he's a guy from Maine, and we talked about him last week on the show as he became the recipient of what they call a mourning ring, a ring that was created to commemorate the death of an ancestor or a relative way back in the day. And you're going to want to hear how he got this, how old it is, what it commemorates. It's fascinating stuff coming up in about 10 minutes. And then later on in the show, one of America's great genealogical bloggers, Amy Johnson Crow, and she started something a few years ago that she continues to this day that is inspiring people to blog about their people. And the stories that are coming out of this project are just incredible. She's going to share some of those with us as well. That's coming up later on in the show. Hey, just a reminder, by the way, if you're coming to the Federation of Genealogical Society Conference in Indiana coming up in August, I'm looking forward to seeing you there. I'm going to be the keynote speaker on Wednesday morning, actually kicking off the conference.
5: and then later wrapping it up with a class on Saturday afternoon. So that's going to be a lot of fun in Fort Wayne, Indiana. If you haven't signed up yet, you want to get to that. And speaking of sign-ups, if you haven't gotten our free weekly Genie newsletter sign up yet, you can do that through our Facebook page or at extremejeans.com. All right, let's head out to Beantown right now. Boston, Massachusetts, my good friend David Allen Lambert, the chief genealogist of the New England Historic Genealogical Society. David, how you doing?
6: Hey, I'm doing great. I'm looking forward to seeing you about 8 weeks from now or so out at FGS. I'm giving a couple of talks, and I see your keynote, so I know where I'll be on Wednesday.
5: It is going to be a good time. By the way, I got to tell you, I had a score last night. It was on eBay. It's what they call a trade card. It was like a card that commemorated a business from back in the 1890s, and it happens to be from the Fisher family. It's a spice and coffee business card with a picture of a little boy, and he looks like he's sitting on a treasure chest or something. And I picked it up on eBay, and it's my grandfather's first cousin, my first cousin twice removed. So it's going to be very interesting to see what's on the back of this thing, which usually gives the history of these businesses. And all the Fishers were in that business, including my great-grandfather, so it's going to be great to get this. I can't believe it was out there, 126 years old.
6: Well, I think sometimes these artifacts find their way to us in very serendipitous ways.
5: You're absolutely right. Well, it was Ron Fox, the photo expert, stumbled upon it. And I won't even get into how or why, but he did and said, hey, you might want to look at this. It's like, holy cow, I had no idea. So
6: Ron's your personal shopper now.
5: Yeah, Ron's my personal shopper now. There you go. All right, let's move on with our family histoire news. Where do we start, David?
6: Well, I'll tell you, talk about finding things. Denise Janiski and Linda Jordans have discovered back in 1945, somebody picked up the wrong baby. Another case of switched at birth.
5: Oh, my gosh.
6: This happened at the Bethesda Hospital in St. Paul, Minnesota, and a random DNA test has revealed that they've been living separate lives for years. It really does make you want to take a DNA test if you haven't, just to be sure.
5: Really?
6: Mom and Dad are your parents.
5: Would you want to know? Would you want to know yours? I mean, these women are in their 70s, right? And so they've been living out each other's lives, which is just insane. And now they know that. Has it affected them in a negative or a positive way?
6: I don't know. It sounds like one or two of them for a guest appearance on Extreme Genes is probably going to be necessary.
5: Yeah, I think we're going to have to see if we can't track these people down. Unbelievable.
6: You know, it's not just Americans that are interested in their past. It's becoming a global obsession. In fact, young Chinese are turning to commercial genetic testing firms to help determine where they came from. So, you know, their ancient origins and the autosomal DNA gives us a picture into things that we may have not thought we had.
5: Interesting. So they're trying to find out where in China or Asia they came from originally.
6: Exactly. I'll tell you, one of our best crops in New England, as you know from being from Connecticut, is stone.
5: Yeah.
6: Everywhere. The glaciers have given us these lovely presents, which are lovely when you're cutting your lawn, but the farmers had the same problem. What did they do? They picked them up and made walls. Thousands of miles of walls. And there's the great story that will be on Extreme Genes website you can look at that talks about the crisscross of these stones.
5: And the author wrote about the fact that each stone that's on one of these walls is basically an individual act, possibly by a farmer or an African slave or by a Native American slave.
6: My backyard has a stone wall that separates the border of two properties from 1732, and now they're protected. In my town, you can't touch an old stone wall, and if it is touched, you have to rebuild it.
5: Oh, no.
6: Like if you have to break through, yeah.
5: Wow.
6: That's an arduous task. Well, let's see. Our next story goes a little deeper. This time it is the Golden State Killer. Well, apparently now, based on DNA, two of the victims he has been accused out of the 12 he has been cleared of. And our good friend CeCe Moore was on Fox News talking about it.
5: Well, she was talking about this idea of GEDmatch and DNA, and you can see the link to her appearance there at extremejeans.com. Interesting, though, I think people are thinking, oh, they cleared the Golden State Killer and he was accused because of the DNA. No, he's been cleared of two, because I think they were associating those two with the pattern of the Golden State Killer, and that they obviously nabbed him through his DNA that was found at the sites of other murders. So he's still up on charges for 10 other murders.
6: Well, each week I like to throw out a blogger spotlight. This one I'm going really far across the pond to Norway, where Dag T. Holseth has his blog, Dag T. tho.blogspot.com. Dag likes to talk about royalty and genealogy. Specifically, he's been blogging about Prince Frederick of Denmark's 50th birthday celebration and giving his lineage. So if you think you have Danish or Norwegian ancestry and may have a royal connection, take a peek at Dag's blog. Well, that's all I have from Beantown this week for you, Fish. And as usual, if you're not a member of American Ancestors, the New England Historic Genealogical Society welcomes you to use the Extreme code when you check out and save $20.
5: Very nice. All right. Thanks so much, David. We'll talk to you next week. And coming up next, we're going to talk to a guy we talked about last week, Dan Dixie. He's up in Maine. He's a native of Marblehead, Massachusetts. What is it, 12 generations, Dan?
7: Yeah, 12 generations of Dixies in Marblehead.
5: Wow. Going back to who? Who was the original Dixie?
7: Well, the first Dixie in Marblehead was a Thomas Dixie. He arrived in the Salem, Marblehead area around 1636, and he ran a ferry. He actually rode a ferry across Salem Harbor between Marblehead and Salem for a number of years. He was the first Marblehead Dixie.
5: And then you guys have just stayed there for all these generations. Now, you've left to go to Maine, but of course, you still left family behind, I assume?
7: Yes. It's still family, and I still have a small plot of land there that I'm not in a rush to move back to in the cemetery. But yeah, the family stayed, which made the family tree search a little bit easy, because on the Dixie side, there were 11 generations from Thomas born in Marblehead.
5: Now, you've researched the Dixies forever. You're obviously a very engaged genealogist for your family, but you're also kind of a big historian for Marblehead. What do you collect?
7: Well, images are the big thing that I like to collect. I mean, I have 1,000 old glass negatives from the late 1800s, slides, Marblehead books, and just any kind of history that I could come across doing my research. It all started when I started doing the family tree, and
5: yeah,
7: it tied into what I was doing anyways. And I had a dark room in my basement, so I was able to print, you know, these glass negatives and bring old Marblehead alive again.
5: Isn't that amazing? I found it the same for me. I didn't like history at all when I was a kid, but when I started family history, everything changed because suddenly I was tied to it somehow. I think that's what makes the big difference.
7: Yeah, it seems as you get older, you get interested in that. And ironically, we had moved up to right next to Naugus Head before I did any of my research. My wife got me a Marblehead book for Christmas, and I started reading. I saw the Dixie name, and that's where it all started. And this was almost 35 years ago. It turns out the window that I looked out where I was doing my research is looking out where the ferry ran in 1644, that my ninth great-grandfather was rowing it back and forth. I'm staring at Naugus Head, which is where the Dixies lived from the 1600s into the 1700s.
5: That's crazy.
7: And I knew none of that until I had moved up there.
5: Made a big difference, didn't it? So
7: it sure did.
5: Let's talk about this most recent addition to your collection. And I think this is an incredible story because it really goes back 281 years. But then there was a little stop off in 1949. So let's just start there. We had a family that was working in a garden, I guess it was, in Marblehead or in the area of Marblehead. And something glitters in the garden. You kind of pick it up from there, Dan.
7: Yeah, it was May 28th, 1949. This gentleman, John Griffiths, lived on Naugus Head, which is a section of Marblehead, the section where the Dixies lived back in the 1600s and 1700s, and working in his garden, and he saw something shiny. He picked it up, and it was a gold ring. It actually had an inscription in it, which he could make out most of it, and it had a date of 1737, which caught his attention. And he went to some local historians and museums, and they were able to trace this back. It was a mourning ring, mm-hmm. which was customary to get in memory of somebody when they died. And it was for John Dixie, who died August 22nd, 1737.
5: Now, he's your direct ancestor, is he not?
7: Well, he's my ninth great grand uncle.
5: Okay.
7: This John Dixie did not have any children. His brother Samuel is my eighth great grandfather.
5: Got it. When they don't have the kids, you figure, well, then you're the inheritor of those things, right?
7: I actually have a copy of his will. It's something that somebody had typed up after doing the research of John's will, and he favored his nephews that all lived right in the neighborhood. They all lived in that Naugus Head area.
5: And typically, as I understand it, in wills, sometimes people mention a certain amount of money they want to leave aside to create mourning rings. And was there any mention of that in his will?
7: There was no mention of getting a mourning ring in the will. So who had the ring made, who was wearing it, who owned it? I'm sure we'll never know for sure. I assume it was probably one of the nephews.
5: Sure. You got to wonder how many of them were out there, though, right? Did they make just one, do you think?
7: Well, you know, on the front of the ring, the inside inscription is, you can read it very well. You hold it up to the light, you can make out everything. On the front of the ring, it's a little bit worn and scratched, but there's two distinct kind of dots, little indents that were obviously mm-hmm. put there. They weren't nicks in the thing. And I'm wondering, was there two, three, four rings, and they put one dot on one and two on the other? It's only speculation.
5: Sure.
7: And my research has just begun. I mean, we're talking 3 weeks ago when this ring resurfaced and 2 weeks ago when I got it. So it's still all, I'm still waiting to wake up in the morning and tell my wife about the dream I just had about it.
5: I couldn't have slept for 3 weeks after something like this. So let's just run through the story here. So the Griffiths found this in 1949. And I'm assuming the guy who found it is no longer with us, but it remained in their family.
7: Yes, John Griffiths found it. In fact, I have the original newspaper clipping from 1949. They put it in the paper and all the information. And he took it, and he actually put it in this little tiny plastic case he had and tucked it away in his belongings. Now, I met him because that's the neighborhood that we ended up moving to in 1949.

0: about a mourning ring that was related to a Dixie at one time. I'm going to see if I can find it. And she never came across it. I know John, like me, collected a lot of stuff, and he had boxes and boxes and boxes, and it's a small ring. And then on May 28th of this year, keep in mind, May 28th, 1949, wow, is when her father found it. On May 28th, which was just a few weeks ago, she's going through a box. She found the newspaper clip, and she's looking at it, and she says underneath it was a plastic box, and she picked it up, and there was the ring. So that was the first time she had even seen the ring. She had heard about it, but when she talked to me about it, I had no idea that it went back that far or what it really was. And you sort of, in the back of your mind, you're saying, oh, maybe this is from one of the early generations of Marblehead Dixies, but you never imagine it was really, really going to be from that time period.
1: That's unbelievable. So she tracks you down and says, oh, by the way, Dan, guess what? I found it.
0: Yes, I've been in contact with her. I published a book with all my old Marblehead stuff just in November, and she had bought several books for Christmas presents. So we were emailing back and forth about that. And I mentioned to her just earlier this year, I says, oh, did you ever find that ring? And she says, no, I never did. And she thought it was probably lost. So when she found it, she had my email address, and she couldn't wait to email me and say, guess what I found? And she gave me the information on the John. And I saw that information. As soon as I got the John Dixie died in 1737, without even taking out my papers, I said, I just talked about him in a lecture I did in Marblehead in April, because he named the Nog's Head area. He was married to Sarah Collins, and he lived next to Samuel. And I knew as much about that family as I do about my great-grandparents' family. So she was very excited to find it and to talk to me about it. And when I told her who the John was, she says, I want to give it to you.
1: Oh, and like, you said immediately, oh, no, I couldn't possibly take that.
0: I think, when I took my jar off the floor, I said, did I hear what she just said? And like I say, it still hasn't completely sunk in. And I mean, I have the ring in my possession now, and it's just a crazy turn.
1: That reminds me when I got Joe DiMaggio to sign a baseball for me when I was 13 years old, and I'd wake up at 3 in the morning to look at the ball because it was like it was touched by the gods.
0: that's what happened. When I went down, we did several television interviews down in Marblehead, so I drove down, I had it in my pocket. I mean, I'd stop at a rest area, I'd reach in, I'd feel it to make sure the case was in my pocket, and then I'd take it out and open it just to see if the ring was really there.
1: It's unbelievable. It's got his initials in it. The date, was it the date of death or the date of burial?
0: It was the date of death, which I already had that in my family tree program. So it had the initials JD. I think it was an O and a B. And then it said 22 August 1737, which is the day he died. Then it said AE, which I guess stands for aged of 85. He was 85.
1: Wow.
0: And then there was the silversmith or goldsmith mark was a TS stamped in it, which I'm still researching to figure out maybe who made the ring. And it's funny, in my genealogy program I had, he was baptized, I think it was in 1657, but you never knew when they were born, when you can only find the baptism date, because they could have been 6 months old, they could have been 10 years old, but he was 85 when he died, so he was born in 1652, so it gave me another piece to add into my family tree program.
1: How incredible is that? He's Dan Dixie. Yeah. He's a native of Marblehead, Massachusetts, lives in Maine now, and just got one of the greatest genealogical scores I think anybody could get.
0: It's crazy.
1: Thanks for joining us and sharing your story, Dan.
0: Okay, well, thanks for having me and talking to me about it.
1: You know, this is the thing. You just don't know what's out there. And I think Dan's story really illustrates the fact that you could have something like this happen to you at some point in your journey as well. All right, coming up next, we're going to talk to a well-known blogger named Amy Johnson Crowe. And you can go see her work at amyjohnsoncrowe.com. Welcome to Extreme Genes. Finally, Amy.
2: Well, thank you for having me here, Scott. This is great.
1: Well, you've got a great thing going on right now that's getting a lot of talk, and you've done this several times over the last few years, and I wanted to hear what started all this. 52 ancestors in 52 weeks, and the stories keep rolling in.
2: Yeah, this is actually the third time around for the 52 Ancestors in 52 Weeks project. I did the original one back in, oh gosh, I think it was 2014. And I did it as a way to kind of jumpstart my own blog. because, you know, when you're blogging, it's important.

0: important to be consistent. I thought, okay, if I devote myself to writing about one ancestor a week, you know, that'll give me one blog post a week. Okay, I can handle that. So I'd originally just put it out there as a way to make myself accountable to my readers.
1: Nice.
0: Yeah, and suddenly it just kind of snowballed from there, and people were like, hey, you know, I want to do that too. I want to do that too. So the original one, it was just kind of a free-for-all. You know, you just wrote about whoever, and that was great. But then I started hearing from people who wanted a little bit more structure, which I could totally get. Because back in school, I was that kid who actually enjoyed doing term papers, but I hated coming up with a topic. It's like, I'll write about anything. Just tell me what to write about.
1: Yeah, tell me what to write about. Well, that is an issue we see with people trying to write histories. And we get that question all the time. I'm sure you do, too. How do you go about it? Well, you know, there's so many ways. You can do it chronologically. You can do it by generation. But I think topically, you can get an awful lot more out of it.
0: Yeah, and what I found with the prompts that I did before and the prompts that I have again this year, they're different sets of prompts. Just having sort of a vague prompt, and it gets people thinking. Like, I had a prompt back in January, and the prompt was longevity. And I thought, okay, well, that'll get people looking in their family tree to see which ancestor lived the longest.
1: Right.
0: Or what ancestral couple had been married a really, really long time. Well, there was a man by the name of Joseph Ditta who did a post about a long-lived soup recipe. The soup recipe has been passed down in his family just for years and years and years. And he wrote about that. And I thought, that's fabulous.
1: Yeah.
0: You know, it was just enough to get him thinking about it, and he wrote about this soup recipe that maybe nobody had really thought about, or nobody had really thought about how cool it was if they'd had this soup recipe for decades and decades.
1: Well, if you think about over generations, potentially the people way back when tasted the same thing that you're tasting when you cook up that recipe, right?
0: Exactly. And it's been interesting to see just how the different prompts have been interpreted. We recently had the prompt for Father's Day. And a lot of people, of course, you know, wrote about their own father or wrote about a grandfather. A woman who was taking part in the project, she wrote about a series of letters that her father wrote home when he was a teenager and he was backpacking through Europe. And it was this whole side of her dad that she had never seen before.
1: Really?
0: Including, you know, because you don't think about your dad being a teenager backpacking through Europe and stealing beer steins from Hofbrauhaus in Munich.
1: I wonder if she still has that stein.
0: No, actually, she included this in her blog post. Nobody in the family knew the history of that beer stein. So when her father passed away and they're breaking down the house and they had the yard sale, they sold it.
1: Oh, no.
0: I know. It's gone. The beer sign is gone. But the story remains.
1: And that's the most important thing. Yeah, I'm very excited because, as you know, I'm doing a keynote speech at FGS coming up in August on the importance of story. And what you're doing is so significant because it gives people that taproot into their deep family history. And I just love hearing them. You got another one for us.
0: Well, you know, there was a prompt that I had done earlier this year, and it was maiden aunt.
1: Maiden aunt.
0: And we think about the maiden aunts in the family, you know, those aunts that they were never married, they never had children.
1: Right.
0: Well, we know as genealogists that they can be important as ways to research our family because there could be records about them that ties everything else together. So, you know, we need to pay attention to them. So I thought, okay, well, let's do a prompt and focus on maiden aunts. Well, this one woman, her name is Mary Hannah, and she found this incredible story about her aunt and how she was a very strong woman back in the 1800s and all the different things that she did that you wouldn't expect a woman then to do. There was another woman who wrote about, I think it was like a third grade aunt or something like that, who she discovered this cache of letters and found out that not only was her third grade aunt a nurse in World War I, but this cache of letters was between her and a soldier that she had befriended in the hospital. And just this really sweet relationship that the two of them had. And it just brought so much life to somebody that, you know, she never married, never had children, but this cache of letters really brought her to life.
1: And, you know, as you went through those stories about maiden aunt, it triggered a thought in my mind about one of mine. And I'm not going to go into it. But the point is, I'm sure there are people listening right now as you throw out these prompts who immediately have a story that they could be sharing back with us.
0: Yeah, exactly. And I try to keep the prompts vague on purpose so that it's just enough to spark some ideas, but yet it's not so rigid that, you know, it has to be this.
1: Right, right.
0: And what I've been hearing from people who have been doing the project, in fact, I heard from one person just yesterday who said that they have been sharing their blog posts with their family members, emailing them to cousins and, you know, posting them on Facebook or whatever. And there was this one story. She said it was getting really, really long, so she decided to cut the blog post short because she was afraid it was getting too long. Well, she got this email from one of her cousins saying, well, where's the rest of the story? and that's just like music to any genealogist's ears.
1: Yeah.
0: You know, when you have these cousins who previously had shown no interest really in the genealogy, but suddenly they're wanting to know more. It doesn't get any better than that.
1: Oh, no. I've been mocked by my brother over Thanksgiving dinners over all the stuff I do and all the stuff I know for years. But then I'll get that call like at 11:30 at night. Hey, Scott, what was that story about Dad when he, you know, and it's just like, uh-huh. Now you're interested, huh?
0: Mm-hmm. Exactly.
1: Wow. Well, this sounds like a great ongoing thing for you, Amy. Third year around now, and you just started in 2014. You think you're going to just keep this going forevermore?
0: Well, I don't know about forevermore, but yeah, we're going strong right now. And one thing about it, when people do sign up for the project to receive the prompts, I give them the prompts for the month ahead of time. You know, because some people do like to prepare, and then some people are like, eh, that prompt doesn't really speak to me, but oh, that one coming up, that one I like.
1: Right, so, and they're going to pop something in there. So if people want to participate, where do they go?
0: I have a page set up for it at amyjohnsoncrow.com/52ancestors.
1: All right. amyjohnsoncrow.com/52ancestors. There's no E on the end of crow. It's like the bird.
0: Exactly.
1: Right. Well, she's one of America's great bloggers in genealogy, and you can tell why, because she's going to give you a lot of fun, a lot of great opportunity to share some of your stories right there. Thanks so much, Amy. It's great to finally meet you after all this time, and I appreciate your stories and your insight.
0: Well, thank you so much for having me and letting me talk about 52 Ancestors.
1: 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Tom Perry is here. He's our preservation authority from TMCPlace.com. Hi, Tom. How are you?
2: I'm super duper. Thank you.
1: So I had quite a week this past week. We had a little spare time. And so wife Julie and I started going through some of our Tyoudin discs that you digitized for us some time back of all our old videos. The thing is, there were so many of them, we haven't gotten the chance to fully document what's on each one and index them and create some kind of list that we can use to know what's where. But one thing we ran across that I didn't even know we had was video of me and my former morning radio show partner from years ago playing in a doubles tennis match with Jimmy Connors and Bjorn Borg.
2: Wow.
1: And this was back in 1992. I will tell you right now, I was horrible. And it was just a really weird thing to look across the court and see Bjorn Borg getting ready to receive my serve. And it was just like, really? And watching the video was as horrible as I remembered it. Nonetheless, I did get to do this. And so we were thinking, you know, this would be a great little segment to remove from that and mix with photographs we had of it and turn that into some kind of slideshow or video or whatever that we could have, you know, separate from all this stuff. You got to break these things out so that you can keep track of them and share them.
2: Oh, absolutely. We get calls about this all the time, about slideshows. And the word slideshow is kind of just like Band-Aid nowadays.
1: Yeah.
2: It's just a word. So when you say slideshows, it can have photos, it can have video, it can have film, it can, of course, have slides. And it's really strange. We're getting to do more and more and more of these, having more and more interest, where you think this old stuff would kind of start fading. And the neat thing about it, it's not hard to do. Anybody that buys Wondershare can do this themselves very easily.
1: Yeah, that's right. And that's the beauty of it. Wondershare is only like, what, $50 or something like that?
2: It's by far the best value out there on the market, no question about it. And if you still have living relatives that are older than you, then what you need to do, you need to get down and start interviewing these people. Even if you don't have the slideshows done, let them look through the raw stuff and just talk about it, record them on your iPhone, your Android, and get this stuff done. So even if you don't get it finished for a year or 2 years and they're gone, you'll still have these voices that you can add to the photos and the video. And with Wondershare, it gives you so many tracks of audio. You can mix in all these different things. And it makes it so simple and easy to use. And there's so much more fun to watch when you hear, you know, Aunt Edna talking about who these people are and describing these different events. And some of these things are hilarious. Some of them are heartwarming. All these kind of things you need to get down. Like you say, you're going through and tagging all your videos. Get out a ledger pad and write down time. Say, okay, disc one at this time and this time and this time. I love this clip and this. And just put a short description. So when you go back, you know, right where they are, you can go right to them and don't have to load the entire disc into Wondershare.
1: One thing I learned here is we've got virtually every Christmas from when the kids were little, which is going to be a lot of fun, you know, to put together over time. But it is amazing how much more stuff we have from holidays. And I think everybody's pretty much the same way. And here's a daughter of mine who's now 30 years old, three kids of her own. And we're watching her fifth birthday party, actually the same age as her kids right now. And it's just so much fun to see.
2: In fact, a lot of people go the extra mile and they put these slideshows, quote unquote, together for each of their kids. And it's cool watching the highlights of them at each Christmas. And it's not like watching, you know, an hour and an hour and an hour. The whole thing is maybe 30 minutes long. And it went from when they were an infant all the way up to their wedding day. And watch this metamorphosis from a little child to their wedding.
1: So, yeah, we got to put together the database ultimately so we can figure out what we have, because this is going to be a massive project at some point, but it's going to be a lot of fun. And, Tom, we've been talking about this slideshow concept, the idea of, oh, mixing photographs and videos and maybe a little voiceover from somebody from the past and putting together some amazing products that you can share with family reunions and gatherings over the holidays. What other bits of software are out there that can help us with this?
2: Probably one of the best softwares out there that you have to have with Wondershare is Heritage Collector, which we've talked about before, our mad professor, Marlo.
1: Yeah.
2: He just has released a couple new modules that are really, really cool. Like some things that you can add to this, you would think, oh, this is going to be hard. But it's usually if you shot these photos with your iPhone, you already have it. It's called geo-tracking. So when you're watching the video of things like this, it can pop up and say, hey, we're in the cemetery looking at Aunt Gretel's grave. And it'll tell you exactly down within like 3 to 5 feet of exactly where that headstone is. If you ever want to go visit it, it'll tell you other places they've been, giving you more information about it. The geo-tracking is cool. It'll let you do QR codes that you can print out on a calendar. So you can actually have living memories. So all these slideshows that you're editing, you put them in the cloud. And then on the kid's birthday or whatever, they can go and click on the QR code. And there's, you know, their mother is a little child growing up and going through these different stages. It makes it so fun for the kids to get involved with this. They can actually use their iPads and actually help create content. Maybe they can write down some stories of what they remember about Aunt Gretel. It's really interesting. Sometimes at these family reunions, you think the kids aren't paying attention, and they come up with these special moments that they had, memories that they have that you never even thought of. And so it's so important to think that, oh, you know, these are little kids. They don't know what's going on. No, they have some memories too, and they might actually jog your memory to remember, oh, yeah, those things are really cool. So don't leave anybody out. Talk to all your kids. I don't care if they're 6 years old. Talk to them and see if they have any memories. Show them the photos, and maybe things will jog their mind to help you in creating your video.
1: Well, it's funny you mention that, because I was just dealing with my granddaughter the other day. We were looking at a family book of photographs from 2015, and she was telling me all kinds of stories relating to these pictures when she was only about 3 years old.
2: You know, stuff like that is so precious to have. And the neat thing about this is when you're in Wondershare, you can go in and through all these audio tracks I mentioned, you can have one track for this child, one track for this child. And once you get it started, it's easy to do fade-ins, fade-outs, have the different kids talking about who this person is and what their special memories are. Maybe they were over there one day and made cookies or something with them, and they can talk about the excitement that they had, the things that they learned. So what you need to do with all these things, once you get into Wondershare, you put all these things together, then you go into Heritage Collector and take these tidbits that you've made. And then that's how you add them to the QR codes and the calendars, greeting cards, and you scan them, and it brings up all these memories, all these little stories. They make great items for, you know, family reunions. If you have like weekly or monthly get-togethers with your own family, It just adds such an entertainment value, and it's so easy to do. Anybody that has a computer and just very, very basic computer skills, VideoMaker is a great magazine to go to for other resources. You want to definitely get Wondershare because the software is incredible. Heritage Collectors brings all the things together and actually helps you with tutorials. With YouTube out there now, it's amazing how you can find out how to do anything. So don't think that they're over your head. You'll be able to learn them really easy. The equipment they have nowadays is absolutely amazing.
1: All right, Tom. Well, thanks so much. That's a great idea, and I'm kind of inspired to try it. That looks like so much fun, and I'm really looking forward to putting together the first one.
2: Sounds like a lot of fun.
1: All right, Tom. Thanks so much. We'll talk to you again next week.
2: My pleasure.
1: Hey, there's always something new to play with, right? Hey, thanks for joining us. That is our show for this week. Just a reminder, if you haven't done so yet, sign up for our weekly Genie newsletter. It's absolutely free. It's got all kinds of links to great stories you will enjoy as an amateur genealogist and all kinds of great podcast links as well for other subjects. And don't forget to join me in Fort Wayne, Indiana, coming up in August for the FGS conference. I'm going to be a keynote speaker there on the first day on Wednesday. Talk to you next week, and remember, as far as everyone knows, we're a nice, normal family.
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5: I was grateful for the choir and their broadcast this morning, which was about the Savior, and grateful to see that one of the songs they sang, This is the Christ, the words were written by President James E. Faust. As I sat down next to Brother Newell, I leaned over to him and asked, how are your children? He said that, well, when President Faust sat in that chair, that's what he always asked. I'm not surprised because President Faust was always the perfect example of the disciple that was described in the spoken word today. I always felt that when I grew up, I wanted to be like President Faust. There may still be time. When our children were very small, I started to write down a few things about what happened every day. Let me tell you how that got started. I came home late from a church assignment. It was after dark. My father-in-law, who lived near us, surprised me as I walked toward the front door of my house. He was carrying a load of pipes over his shoulder, walking very fast, and dressed in his work clothes. I knew that he had been building a system to pump water from a stream below us up to our property. He smiled, spoke softly, and then rushed past me into the darkness to go on with his work. I took a few steps towards the house, thinking of what he was doing for us. And just as I got to the door, I heard in my mind, not in my own voice, these words. I'm not giving you these experiences for yourself. Write them down. I went inside. I didn't go to bed. Although I was tired, I took out some paper and began to write. And as I did, I understood the message I had heard in my mind. I was supposed to record for my children to read someday in the future how I had seen the hand of God blessing our family. Grandpa didn't have to do what he was doing for us. He could have had someone else do it or not done it at all. But he was serving us, his family, in the way covenant disciples of Jesus Christ always do. I knew that was true, and so I wrote it down so that my children could have the memory someday when they would need it. I wrote down a few lines every day for years. I never missed a day, no matter how tired I was or how early I would have to start the next day. Before I would write, I would ponder this question. Have I seen the hand of God reaching out to touch us or our children or our family today? As I kept at it, something began to happen. As I would cast my mind over the day, I would see evidence of what God had done for one of us that I had not recognized in the busy moments of the day. As that happened, and it happened often, I realized that trying to remember had allowed God to show me what he had done. More than gratitude began to grow in my heart. Testimony grew. I became ever more certain that our Heavenly Father hears and answers prayers. I felt more gratitude for the softening and refining that come because of the atonement of the Savior, Jesus Christ. And I grew more confident that the Holy Ghost can bring all things to our remembrance, even things we did not notice or pay attention to when they happened. The years have gone by. My boys are grown men. And now and then one of them will surprise me by saying, "Dad, I was reading in my copy of the journal about when." And then he will tell me about how reading of what happened so long ago helped him notice something God had done in his day that day. My point to you is to urge you to find ways to recognize and remember God's kindness. It will build our testimonies. You may not keep a journal. You may not share whatever record you keep with those you love and serve, but you and they will be blessed as you remember what the Lord has done. You remember that song we sometimes sing, "Count your many blessings, name them one by one," and it will surprise you what the Lord has done. It won't be easy to remember. Living as we do with a veil over our eyes, we cannot remember what it was like to be with our Heavenly Father and his beloved Son, Jesus Christ, in the premortal world. Nor can we see with our physical eyes or with reason alone the hand of God in our lives in life. Seeing such things takes the Holy Ghost, and it is not easy to be worthy of the Holy Ghost companionship in a wicked world. That is why forgetting God has been such a persistent problem among his children since the world began. Think of the times of Moses, when God provided manna and in miraculous and visible ways led and protected his children. Still, the prophet warned the people who had been so blessed, as prophets always have warned and always will. Take heed to thyself and keep thy soul diligently, lest thou forget the things which thine eyes have seen, and lest they depart from thy heart all the days of thy life. And the challenge to remember has always been the hardest for those who are blessed abundantly. Those who are faithful to God are protected and prospered. That comes as the result of serving God and keeping his commandments. But with those blessings come the temptation to forget their source. It is easy to begin to feel the blessings were granted not by a loving God on whom we depend, but by our own powers. The prophets have repeated this lament over and over. And thus we can behold how false, and also the unsteadiness of the hearts of the children of men. Yea, we can see that the Lord in his great infinite goodness doth bless and prosper those who put their trust in him. Yea, and we may see at the very time when he doth prosper his people, yea, in the increase of their fields, their flocks, and their herds, and in gold and in silver, and in all manner of precious things of every kind and art, sparing their lives and delivering them out of the hands of their enemies, softening the hearts of their enemies that they should not declare war against them, yea, and in fine, doing all things for the welfare and happiness of his children. Yea, then is the time they do harden their hearts and do forget the Lord their God and do trample under their feet the Holy One. Yea, and this because of their ease and their exceedingly great prosperity. And the prophet goes on to say, yea, how quick to be lifted up in pride. Yea, how quick to boast and do all manner of that which is iniquity, and how slow are they to remember the Lord their God and give ear unto his counsels. Yea, how slow to walk in wisdom's path. Sadly, prosperity is not the only reason people forget God. It can also be hard to remember him when our lives go badly, when we struggle, as so many do, in grinding poverty, or when our enemies prevail against us, or when sickness is not healed. The enemy of our souls can send his evil message that there is no God, or that if he exists, he does not care about us. then it can be hard for the Holy Ghost to bring to our remembrance the lifetime of blessings the Lord has given us from our infancy and in the midst of our distress. There is a simple cure for the terrible malady of forgetting God, His blessings, and His messages to us. Jesus Christ promised it to His disciples when He was about to be crucified, resurrected, and then taken away from them to ascend in glory to His Father. They were concerned to know how they would be able to endure when He was no longer with them. Here is the promise. It was fulfilled for them then. It can be fulfilled for all of us now. These things have I spoken unto you, being yet present with you. But the Comforter, which is the Holy Ghost, whom the Father will send in my name, He shall teach you all things and bring all things to your remembrance, whatsoever I have said unto you. The key to the remembering that brings and maintains testimony is receiving the Holy Ghost as a companion. It is the Holy Ghost who helps us see what God has done for us. It is the Holy Ghost who can help those we serve to see what God has done for them. Heavenly Father has given a simple pattern for us to receive the Holy Ghost, not once, but continually in the tumult of our daily lives. The pattern is repeated in the sacramental prayer. We promise that we will always remember the Savior. We promise to take His name upon us. We promise to keep His commandments. And we are promised that if we do that, we will have His Spirit to be with us. Those promises work together in a wonderful way to strengthen our testimonies and in time, through the atonement, to change our natures as we keep our part of the promise. It is the Holy Ghost who testifies that Jesus Christ is the beloved Son of a Heavenly Father who loves us and wants us to have eternal life with Him in families. With even the beginning of that testimony, we feel a desire to serve Him and to keep His commandments. When we persist in doing that, we receive the gifts of the Holy Ghost to give us power in our service. We come to see the hand of God more clearly, so clearly, that in time we not only remember Him, but we come to love Him, and through the power of the atonement, become more like Him. You might ask, but how does this process get started in someone who knows nothing about God and claims no memory of spiritual experiences at all? Everyone has had spiritual experiences that they may not have recognized. Every person, upon entering the world, is given the Spirit of Christ. How that Spirit works is described in the book of Moroni. For behold, the Spirit of Christ is given to every man, that he may know good from evil. Wherefore I show unto you the way to judge. For everything which inviteth to do good and to persuade to believe in Christ is sent forth by the power and gift of Christ. Wherefore ye may know with a perfect knowledge it is of God. But so whatsoever thing persuadeth men to do evil and believe not in Christ and deny Him and serve not God, then ye may know with a perfect knowledge it is of the devil. For after this manner doth he the devil work, for he persuadeth no man to do good, no, not one. Neither do his angels, neither do they who subject themselves unto him. Wherefore, I beseech of you, brethren, that ye search diligently in the light of Christ, that ye may know good from evil. And if you will lay hold upon every good thing and condemn it not, ye certainly will be a child of Christ. So even before people receive the rites to the gifts of the Holy Ghost when they are confirmed as members of the church, and even before the Holy Ghost confirms truth to them before baptism, they have spiritual experiences. The Spirit of Christ has already from their childhood invited them to do good and warned them against evil. They have memories of those experiences, even if they have not recognized their source. That memory will come back to them as missionaries or we teach them the Word of God and they hear it. They will remember the feeling of joy or sorrow when they are taught the truths of the gospel. And that memory of the Spirit of Christ will soften their hearts to allow the Holy Ghost to testify to them. That will lead them to keep commandments and want to take the name of the Savior upon them. And when they do, and as they hear the words, in confirmation, receive the Holy Ghost, spoken by an authorized servant of God, the power to always remember God will be increased. I testify to you that the warm feelings you have had as you have listened to truth being spoken in this conference are from the Holy Ghost. The Savior who promised that the Holy Ghost would come is the beloved, glorified Son of our Heavenly Father. Tonight and tomorrow night, you might pray and ponder, asking the question, did God send a message that was just for me? Did I see His hand in my life or the life of my children? I will do that, and then I will find a way to preserve that memory for the day that I and those that I love will need to remember how much God loves us and how much we need Him. I testify that He loves us and blesses us more than most of us have yet recognized. I know that is true, and it brings me joy to remember Him. In the name of Jesus Christ, amen.
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7: Hello and welcome to the Latter-day Saint Women podcast, where we share the legacy of women of The Church of Jesus Christ of Latter-day Saints. 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I'm Carly Guyman.
8: And I'm Shaylin Back. We're your co-hosts. Today we're excited to welcome Sister Lisa Harkness, the first counselor in the Primary General Presidency, to the podcast. Sister Harkness, welcome.
9: Thank you.
8: We're so glad you're able to join us today. And before we jump into our conversation, we just wanted to share with our listeners a little about Sister Harkness. She was called as the first counselor in the Primary General Presidency in 2018. She's from Los Angeles, California. She served a Spanish-speaking mission in the Louisiana Baton Rouge mission, and she graduated from BYU with bachelor's degrees in political science and secondary teaching. And Sister Harkness, we are thrilled to have you with us today to share your experiences with us.
9: Thank you. I'm glad to be here.
7: Just as Sister Harkness was coming in, we were talking with her about how, despite the craziness in the world right now and how things are not done as they have been in the past, that you're actually busier than ever.
9: That's true.
7: And we keep hearing that from the presidencies and board members. But you shared with us that just recently you returned, I guess you could say, from a virtual tour of West Africa. And this 10-day tour involving visits and trainings. Mm-hmm. Can you tell us more about that? That was so interesting to me.
9: Sure, absolutely. It was a little bit of a disappointment to not be there personally. I tell you, I was really, looking forward to it. I had been to South Africa and Madagascar and Congo the year before, so I thought, oh, I can hardly wait to meet the people of West Africa. But when we knew it was not going to be, the wonderful area presidency there put together a schedule where we could get to six different countries, have seven different instructional meetings with different leaders there in each location, and then have devotionals. Sister Eubank and I shared about an hour and a half at the devotional. And then they even arranged for us to have home visits. And it worked wonderfully well. It was absolutely amazing to see these beautiful saints, these families in their homes. It was really a sweet treasure for me.
8: This is so amazing to me, the opportunities that we've been forced to have that have really been so wonderful.
9: Yeah, I agree. The fun thing for me is I just did it from my home, plugged into my hardwire.
7: Right into their home,
9: yes,
7: right?
9: Yes, exactly. And we couldn't have some of the interaction in our large meetings that we would have, but I saw them on the screen. And they were gathered in their buildings, all separated 6 feet apart with their masks on, and there were thousands of them. Thousands. It'll make me cry just to talk about it, but to see their beautiful faces, priesthood leaders and organizational leaders together, it was really a wonderfully sweet experience. course, in the home visits, I do that every day. Mm-hmm. That was just more fun than an amusement park, probably. But I just loved it. And to talk with the children and to sing with the children and their families, it was such a sweet, sweet gift. They are faithful saints. Oh, they are faithful. And teaching each other the gospel, ministering to each other. Of course, they have challenges, like we all do everywhere, right? But they are living the gospel, and they are following Jesus Christ in extraordinary ways. They're such an example to me. I will never forget that virtual trip, sitting in my home, being in their homes. It was such a sweet treat.
8: Wow.
7: Thank you so much for sharing. And yeah, that would be so strengthening to be able to connect with saints on the other side of the world, seeing them pursuing the same things that we're trying to pursue, strengthening faith and strengthening families, and fun that you get to connect with the kids too.
9: That was just a treat. I think I shared with you that as we were walking in, that story of that little girl and the song. I have to just say that again because it's just etched in my mind and memory and my soul now. But I always ask in a home visit, so tell me about your favorite song, a primary song or a hymn. And always everyone has a favorite song that they identify with or that they anchor part of their testimony on. And in this particular visit, the father and the mother both had their favorite songs and they shared them and then they wanted to sing them. So we all sang every word. And then the six-year-old little girl in this family said, well, I have one too. And I said, well, what is it? And then she, without missing a beat, just opened her mouth wide and started to sing, joy to the world, the Lord has come, let earth receive her King. And she sang every verse of that song. And what I heard from her voice was her testimony of the Savior. 6 years old, and by knowing that song, she knew about her Savior. And she shared that with us through music. It was really a powerful experience. I wish I had her here. She could sing it for you.
7: She could sing it, yeah.
9: Oh, you would just love it. Their energy and enthusiasm and testimony came through as she sang.
7: That's beautiful. Thank you. Thanks for sharing that.
8: Sister Harkness, in your calling in the Primary General Presidency, you have a supportive role in the Friend magazine.
9: That's correct.
8: And there have been lots of recent changes to church magazines in general. And it really is providing for a global unified message. So the Friend now is going to be translated in languages worldwide, where before it was just portions that would be in the Liahona that would be accessible to people. But now, so the Friend for children, we have the Strength of Youth magazine for youth, and then the Liahona for adults. And so it really is kind of incredible to think about this, that everyone will have access to this same unified message. And we would love to know, what role did the primary organization play in the changes made to the Friend magazine?
9: Well, certainly we've always been supportive of this new worldwide publishing plan. Our role has been more supportive, but we definitely have supported it every step of the way. So really excited for children all over the world. Many children, think about it, 48 languages, 48. That covers a great portion of the church's children all over the world. Personally, I just want to react to the blessing it will be to children. On a trip to Madagascar last year, I had asked the Friend if they had any friends in Malagasy, because I thought, oh, you know, if we go visit some children, I'd love to be able to give them a friend in their own language. And so they arranged for a couple copies of the Friend to be produced in Malagasy. I took them with me, wanted to make sure they were in my suitcases and wouldn't get bent or dented or whatever, wrinkled in any way. And when we were in Madagascar, I had the opportunity to go into a couple homes, and I brought those friends, those copies of the Friend with me. And at one point, I was able to hand them to the children, and you should have seen their eyes. It was as if they were savoring every picture and every word on every page. They turned every page and held it. I mean, I couldn't even talk with them after that because they were so enthralled in the Friend. I was utterly delighted to see their enthusiasm and excitement, to hold it in their hands in their own language. It was really, really something sweet.
7: And it really is such a great tool for teaching and learning,
9: right?
7: Both for children individually and, like you said, as families. And I love the story you shared of how enthralled children were to have their very own copy. And that's exciting to think about. Probably something that we maybe take for granted or don't even get in our home anymore because we can get it on one of our many devices.
9: Wow, that's true.
7: You know?
9: That's true.
7: So it's something that we could take for granted. And In an interview about the changes recently, you said that the magazines, again, are this practical tool to help us learn about the gospel of Jesus Christ. And I'm wondering what you would suggest for women around the world to better utilize church magazines as a resource to teach the gospel, but also to study it and learn it for themselves.
9: Oh, that's a great, great question. And certainly this would go for men as well. So those that are fathers as well. But for parents, the opportunity to use the friend as a catalyst for casual conversations with their children during the week is just incredible. We often think, okay, the gospel learning in the home is done in family night, or it's done in scripture study, or perhaps in other types of family council settings. But so much of gospel learning in the home takes place with those casual interactions, those casual conversations, the time spent doing dishes, the time spent putting a child to bed or driving in a car or riding a bus. And those stories in the friend, those activities in the friend, those things that are there will help parents have those casual conversations. Do you remember such and such story? Do you remember this when we did this? What do you think of that? And it would help a child express and learn in their own language, right? The friend does such a fabulous job of writing to a child's understanding, and in a way that a child sees the world and internalizes the concepts and principles of the gospel. And so it's a valuable, really an invaluable tool to parents to have these sort of casual, very meaningful, gospel-centered conversations at the home.
8: And I love that the friend is something that children can own. They can hold
7: it, can be their
8: and
7: very
8: it's theirs.
7: Own magazine.
8: Yeah, I'm just thinking about the children in my life, and it's just neat because they can just kind of do whatever they want with it, and it can lead them through, even through just the pictures, they can start asking questions about who's this and what is this.
9: Yes, I know some families that have to have one copy for every child because the children are so possessive of their own copy,
8: definitely.
9: Right?
8: And
9: they want to do the coloring and they want to do the dot to dots and things. So yes, there are some families where they have several copies of the friend.
8: I'm really looking forward to see the impact that this is going to have worldwide on the children and the church.
9: Me too.
7: Well, and what I think about too is women may have their own families and their own children, or they may not around the world, but we know that many, many women are involved in teaching children and youth as primary leaders, as youth leaders, and how instrumental they will be in helping children and youth get these magazines into their home too.
9: Absolutely.
7: So certainly something women will be a part of all over the world.
9: Oh, absolutely.
7: So, Sister Harkness, at the time of this recording, we are still in the midst of the worldwide COVID pandemic. And in your recent general conference talk, so in October of 2020, Peace Be Still, you shared a really beautiful quote from President Nelson in a talk that he gave back in 2011. And quoting him, you said, "We do not need to let our fears displace our faith. We can combat those fears by strengthening our faith. Start with your children. Let them feel your faith even when sore trials come upon you. Let your faith be focused on our loving Heavenly Father and His beloved Son, the Lord Jesus Christ. Teach each precious boy or girl that he or she is a child of God, created in His image with a sacred purpose and potential. Each is born with challenges to overcome and faith to be developed." So with that really encouraging message in mind from our prophet, what would you say to women who are listening, to mothers and leaders who maybe are feeling a loss of hope or aren't feeling a lot of resilience right now, but who are trying to teach their children or help their children face their trials with hope and faith?
9: What would I say? The first thing I'd probably say is you're normal. That's a completely normal feeling to have, especially right now in the things that we've been experiencing in our homes and communities and countries. But you're normal, and to not beat yourself up for being
7: it's a nice
9: normal,
7: reminder.
9: Right? Yeah. And to not think that our faith is somehow less because we have normal mortal feelings. So it's okay to be normal. But then after we recognize we're normal, then what do? I don't know about you, but I have trials and struggles and tribulations, and I have some of my trials have no solution, and they're not going to go away anytime soon. And sometimes when we're in the middle of trials or troubles or frustrations or disappointments or heartaches, whatever they may be, whether current or even reflecting on the past, sometimes we might find reason or think we have no hope. we have no ability to look forward, or that God is not answering or listening to our prayers. And it is in those times that the most fundamental principles of the gospel are the most anchoring, the most quieting, the most hopeful, I guess, the most foundational, if we're going to use that word. And that's one of the reasons, one of the first things a child learns is, I am a child of God, and He has sent me here. Think about all we know, because we know that one truth. There's so much. And that's why perhaps President Nelson made that comment that he did, that I used in General Conference, to teach your children who they really are. That fundamental truth helps us weather the storms of life. Because storms are going to come, winds are going to blow, some of them are going to be fierce and strong and knock down trees unexpectedly, right? And waves are going to form, and they're going to crash on our boats, and they're going to make us feel at times like we're drowning. But it is our knowledge of who we are as children of God that can keep us steady despite storms. Because we know we're children of God, we know He loves us. He can't help but do it. He loves us. And because we know we're children of God, we know He sent His Son to bring us home. That right there can get us through trials that are tricky and confusing and sometimes even debilitating if we focus on those truths. So to answer your question, Carly, the women that may be feeling a lack of hope or wonder how they're going to make it through a trial and still teach their children these things, or what to teach their children, focus on the most basic principles of the gospel, because it's those that anchor us when the winds and the storms get really fierce.
8: I appreciate you saying that, because I just am seeing a lot of this around me and in my own life, that we just have fear. We have fear of the unknown, and just any trials that we have, it's hard to see the end of them sometimes. And so it's hard to still be an example of faith when we have these fears and anxieties about the future. But I love what you said, just go back to the basics, because I'm imagining if you're reading your scriptures, even though you may not be feeling necessarily a lot of direction or hope, your children will see you reading the scriptures. And so it's like, okay, that's giving me hope of how I can be an example. Even if I'm having these fears, they can see me doing these basic things and continuing to pray. And anyway, I just appreciate you saying that.
9: Well, I like that too, because sometimes we feel like we have to have it all together in order to keep it all together. And sometimes that's not how life is. Sometimes we're just acting like Nephi, going into the city to get the plates, not knowing beforehand how the Lord will direct us. And I don't know about you, but that's how I feel sometimes. Sometimes I don't know where I'm going to be led. I don't know what to do, but I know He does, and I trust Him. And there might be a little fear or anxiety because I don't know the future. For all of us, that's a very normal, mortal human response to have. But the idea is, like President Nelson said, not to let our fear overtake our faith, to always concentrate more on our faith than our fear. We're always going to have fear of one sort or another. We're always going to not know what the future will bring.
7: It's a very, like you said, a normal human emotion, right?
9: Right. And the hard thing about trials is that they come on you. They just sneak up on you sometimes. You don't know when they're going to come, and you don't know when they're going to leave. But it's this element that God knows, and He'll take care of you, and He's provided for your endurance before you even knew that the trial was coming.
7: That's beautiful. And I think too, just as you were describing what we want to remind our children of and also remind ourselves of, is so comforting, just going back to those very basic, simple truths that are just at the core of what we believe, that can bring us so much peace. So thank you.
9: You're welcome.
7: That's an important reminder for all of us.
8: And this time has been so unique, because everyone to some degree, I think it's safe to say, has just dealt with feelings of, in addition to fear, feelings of loneliness and isolation. But these feelings aren't necessarily just unique to being in a pandemic. I know that people and members of the church feel loneliness despite the pandemic. And in addition to feeling physically or emotionally lonely, I've heard people say that they feel spiritually lonely. I'm wondering what you would say. What can we do if we're feeling spiritually lonely, especially when we aren't able to attend church meetings and we're not able to attend the temple and interact in ways that we're used to?
9: Wow, that's a really good question. And I would ask you the same thing. Have you ever felt that way? Because I know I have. at times. Mm-hmm. And sometimes when I'm in the middle of that spiritually lonely feeling, I can't always figure out how I got there, but I can identify it once I am there.
7: Mm-hmm.
9: And so once I'm there, what do I do about it? And again, we have to operate within the context of our particular situation or challenge and concentrate more on what we can do than what we can't do.
7: Mm-hmm.
9: Unfortunately, for spiritual loneliness, there is so much we can do. In my life, and this is just me, when I'm feeling disconnected, I know that I've neglected to do something important. I've put other things, you know, the busy things of the day, the dishes, the housework,
7: just
9: the shopping.
7: Just kind of take over, right?
9: They do. And they can take over without you even realizing it, right? Mm-hmm. And then all of a sudden you feel disconnected and you think, okay, I've got to center myself again. One of the things that I do that centers me within 20, 30 minutes, and I know it's not as easy as switching on a light, you know, and turning off a light. It doesn't happen that fast. But in my life, when I engage in family history activities, all of a sudden I feel unlonely.
7: Mm-hmm.
9: When I index and read about people that have gone before, when I try my very best, with success or not, to find a birth date or a death date or a marriage date of an ancestor, or when I simply read about an ancestor, somehow I don't feel as lonely. I don't know that everyone would have the same experience as me, but in my life, that helps me to not be spiritually lonely. And of course, there's things like getting into the scriptures, humbling myself before God in prayer, and trying to hear his voice more clearly and more unmistakably, that helps immensely to not feel spiritual loneliness.
8: As you're saying that, I'm thinking of times, because I don't do family history as frequently as I would like to and that I want to, but there have been times I even shared with Carly, I'm like, I fell down a rabbit hole one time just finding out about one person,
9: mm-hmm.
8: and I just felt so connected to her. And so mm-hmm. as you were talking, I'm like, I know what that feels like.
9: Right,
8: To just be a part of, you just know that there's so much more to life and things are so much bigger than just
7: I think
8: just
7: it gives
8: yourself.
7: You probably some really valuable perspective.
9: Mm-hmm. It sure does.
7: To be looking at someone else's whole life, almost.
9: It sure does. Mm-hmm. Absolutely. And reading about ancestors, if you're fortunate enough to have a story from mm-hmm. a great-grandma or great-great-aunt or whatever, reading about their stories and struggles and imagining, wow, how would I have done that?
7: Mm-hmm.
9: Talk about loneliness. Some of them were, you know, in really difficult,
7: some really serious
9: hard
7: challenges.
9: Things. So it helps us put our own trials in perspective, I think.
7: I actually think there is some research that knowing our family history
9: mm-hmm.
7: provides children and adults alike with greater resilience and gives us some needed grit.
9: I'm glad you brought that up, Carly, because mm-hmm. how important, in other words, how important to make these things known unto the children of men
7: mm-hmm.
9: from the Book of Mormon there, but how important it is to make our family history stories known to children. It anchors them and helps them know, hey, someone else has gone through this before. It helps them not to feel lonely
7: mm-hmm.
9: when they feel like they have a whole family behind them that have gone through difficult, hard things. They know that they're not alone in the world.
7: I love that. And I think that's also, you know, when we think about this absence of the temple in our lives right
9: mm-hmm.
7: now, I know that's something that President Nelson has counseled us to do, spend more time in family history. And if the temple was something that you looked to for strength and for comfort and reassurance, maybe replace that with some time doing indexing. Or like you said, it doesn't mm-hmm. even have to be, because I know I get very overwhelmed with family history.
8: Yeah.
7: And it can be as easy as reading a story and feeling strength from the experiences and testimony of someone who's gone before you.
9: It sure can. And you know, bedtime stories that are family history centered are some of the best. When our children were young, they didn't want me to put them to bed. They wanted Dad. Because Dad always told them about him. And he would lay down in their rooms with them, you know, as they're going to bed. And they would say, Dad, tell us a story. And he would tell them a story of a failure or a success or a challenge or a difficulty. And that's family history.
7: Mm-hmm. You don't have to reach back hundreds of years.
9: Right. Yes.
7: That can be beneficial to kids.
9: Exactly.
7: To know.
9: Just sharing how you go through life, staying connected to God is history. And that can be such a strengthening influence for children.
7: So, Sister Harkness, in preparation for this interview, Shaylin pulled a quote from a devotional that you gave recently at BYU-Idaho that just fits in perfectly with what we're talking about with this loneliness and some counsel that you gave to the students there that was really beautiful. So this is what you said at BYU-Idaho. Please pay close attention to the people around you. You are not where you are by accident. There is a divine design to our Father in Heaven's work for His children. You may be the loving neighbor, the listening ear, the friendly face, the thoughtful son or daughter, the strong back, or the helpful hands that Heavenly Father has designed to serve those closest to you, meaning your family and extended family, friends, roommates, coworkers, teammates, classmates, and more. And we talked about this, that really resonated with both of us. And we'd love to hear how you personally do this or how you've seen this in your own life and how we can better pay attention to those right around us who might be feeling these feelings of fear and loneliness that we are given to bless and reach out to.
9: Well, I'd like to tell you all the wonderful, fabulous things I do, but I don't do it wonderfully and fabulously all the time, and I have to work at it. Noticing those around us is sometimes a challenging thing because we have to get outside of ourselves and see others and

0: noticing. What does that mean?
1: Well, do you know that there are more sparrows than any other bird on the planet? Actually, the only other more numerous bird is a chicken. But besides that, they live in every continent, in every place.
2: Very common.
1: Antarctica, I don't know. Yeah, they're very common. And yet they live around us all the time. You see them every day. But do you see them? Do you really notice them? And that's very akin to how we are with those around us. Because they're so common to us, because we see them so often, including those in our homes.
2: Oh, yeah.
1: Because our familiarity with them, we know their voice, we know what they look like, so we kind of look past them, we look through them sometimes. And so to think about our earthly experience in a divine design type of context or setting, we know that our Heavenly Father knows all and He's planned all. And if we see our life as a way where He has planned for our every interaction and for all of our growth by the interactions that are placed before us, we may start to see people for who they really are and for how they can bless our lives and for how we were meant to bless theirs. So being open to them, having our guard down and saying hello. I don't know about you, but the first time I was in an elevator in the southern part of the United States, I learned a very valuable lesson. I grew up in a bigger city, and when you entered an elevator, everybody looked forward, nobody said anything, right? But the first time I was in an elevator in the south, in the southern part of the United States, when the people came on the elevator, they greeted you. Hello. And I thought, can I say hello back? I mean, is that like,
2: loud?
1: Wow, can I do that? And then when they left, they would say, have a nice day. And I thought, wow, they noticed me. I wasn't just a part of the elevator. And that changed how I started to see other people. Somebody in the grocery store, somebody that is irritating me on the road, or a neighbor, even a husband, or a child, or a sister. Those that are most common in our life, the most familiar with our lives, are brought there, are meant to enrich and bless our lives if we let Him.
3: There were a couple words in that same talk that you gave that stood out to me. You said, you pray that our eyes might be open to the simple, uncomplicated ways that we can choose today to serve God by serving His children. Especially recently, I've seen a lot of friends and family members who are going through some really tough things. I mean, especially job loss at this time, or a lot of addiction or challenges with mental health, or even people having these crises in their faith. And I just want to know from your perspective how you think we can specifically support our spouses through these trials. If our spouse has a job loss or something, how can we overcome this frustration that we might feel too in our marriage?
1: All I can speak from is my own personal experience. And that's very tender. Because I know I've been guilty of looking past and through my husband in the middle of a trial. And I shouldn't have done that. I shouldn't have done that. And I hope I don't do that. Sorry for the emotion there. But he once was a little boy that had hopes and dreams for the future, just like I was a little girl that had the same hopes and dreams and visions and expectations that everything in life would be just wonderful someday. And then things happen. Then life happens. You make covenants, sacred covenants with each other, that you'll always put God first. And yet still trials come. So often in trials, we tend to turn inward, and we tend to grow blind to the needs of others. And especially those, and I don't know why this is so, but especially those that are closest to us. Perhaps it's because our relationships with them are so tender. Perhaps, I don't know. But what can we do? We can see them for who they really are. See them for the child of God that they are and for all the good that they're trying to do. Knowing that storms will pass, they always do. Some last a long time, but storms always pass. And what remains is the covenant relationships we have with each other and with God. Those are eternal. And so the temporary frustrations or setbacks or heartaches or difficulties or, you know, darn those trials, but sometimes the really hard ones, they're all temporary. And asking Heavenly Father for the vision and the wisdom and the personal self-control to see outside of ourselves, to see our spouse for who they really are, may help. But that has been my approach. And I

0: I'd love to tell you I'm always perfectly successful. I have to work at it. Like we probably all do in our relationships, right? We all do. But asking God for help to see that which is eternal, to sift it from the things that are temporary, is so important when it comes to supporting our spouses.
1: Mm-hmm. I think that's really helpful guidance to say, get Heavenly Father's help. Turn to Him and seek His guidance and get His help. And I also think you've mentioned that covenants are always there. And it's beautiful when that covenant relationship between a husband and wife can hold them together in these difficult times. But sometimes that doesn't endure. But we always have our own individual covenants.
0: Right.
1: And we can always rely on God to keep His promises as we rely on Him and keep our promises to Him. That never goes away. That is really eternal.
0: Carly, I love that you brought up promises, because that is something that sometimes for me, at least in my experience, sometimes we overlook. We think that God's promises aren't realized in our life because they're not happening right now. And yet they are there.
1: Mm-hmm.
0: They may be out on the horizon somewhere, and they may be very, when you're driving in the car and you look as far as you can, and the objects in the distance are very small, but that doesn't mean they're not real.
1: Mm-hmm.
0: That doesn't mean they're not beautiful and that you won't get there someday. God's promises are a lot like that. They may be off in the distance, yet that doesn't mean they don't exist. They're there, and they're beautiful. And eye hath not seen nor ear heard the things that are prepared for those who keep their covenants. Even though unrealized promises look very far in the distance, they're as beautiful and real as if we were right next to them. I know that's true.
2: I appreciated you also saying Heavenly Father can help us sift through what's temporary, mm-hmm. and then sift through the things that are eternal. And I really loved that. That was a little more tangible to me than sometimes saying, have an eternal perspective. That sometimes seems very overwhelming, mm-hmm. but having help to sift through the things that are temporary versus the thing which are lasting, mm-hmm. and more important, that's helpful for me, just to kind of break it down a little bit. Mm-hmm. And I appreciate mm-hmm. that.
0: Thank you.
1: I think too, Shaylin and I talked in preparation for this, just that this idea of not looking beyond those who are closest to us is, I think it is challenging because we desire to make a difference and we're invited to reach out and care for everyone around us. And it is really easy to overlook the people that are very closest to us that we really are given to care for. And that's given me a lot to think about. Because we know that love, I think this is kind of a cheesy saying, but love is spelled by time and by effort. Mm. And if we're not devoting really conscious time and effort to listening and to understanding and to forgiving and being patient with those in our home, our husbands or other family members or those that we live with, that's going to make life harder for us, right?
0: I agree. And do you think sometimes that we as women, we worry about housework, we worry about what's for dinner, we worry about the laundry, we worry about those things. And do we sometimes put our family members in the category of chores to be done?
1: Yeah. Mm-hmm.
0: Right? Rather than people to be loved and adored and helped.
1: Mm-hmm. And how rewarding those relationships can be when we invest in them.
0: We have to be careful that we don't put them on our to-do list and said that, put them in our hearts and not on a to-do list. Our grocery shopping list, or however we would say that. But
2: thank you. That was really helpful. Sometimes we ask, since this is a platform specifically to women of the church, we ask if there's anything you'd like to share to the listeners.
0: I would just say, hold on to your covenants. Hold on with everything that you have. They will keep you stable. They will provide you the strength, the priesthood power. The mysteries of the kingdom are contained even in our covenants. They will keep you connected. They will help you feel God's love. They will chastise you from time to time, right? They will, because they do, and they're meant to correct us and to help us be better. But they will provide your purpose in life. They'll provide your vision, your perspective. They are your everything. Because God loves us, He gives us covenants through the holy priesthood. And how blessed we are as a people to have made these sacred covenants with God. They keep us connected to Him in ways that are encouraging and fulfilling if we will but hold true to them.
1: Thank you. Thank you so much, Sister Harkness, for being here with us today.
0: Thank you. It's been a pleasure. Boy, the time's gone fast.
1: I know. And we just really enjoyed our conversation with you. Thank you so much.
2: It was so wonderful to talk with you. And to our listeners, thank you for tuning into this episode of the Latter-day Saint Women Podcast. 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
1: We now present Elder LeGrand R. Curtis, Jr., speaking at the 186th Semiannual General Conference of the Church of Jesus Christ of Latter-day Saints.
2: On June 14, 1989, due to some misinformation about the church, the government of Ghana banned all activities of the Church of Jesus Christ of Latter-day Saints within that African country. The government seized all church property, and all missionary activity stopped. The members of the church, who refer to this period as the freeze, did their best to keep to live the gospel without branch meetings or the support of missionaries. There are many inspiring stories about how the members kept the light of the gospel shining by worshiping in their homes and looking after each other as home and visiting teachers. Eventually, the misunderstanding was resolved, and on November 29, 1990, the freeze ended and normal church activities resumed. Since then, there have been excellent relationships between the church and the government of Ghana. Members who lived through the freeze are quick to point out the blessings that came from that unusual period. The faith of many was strengthened through the adversity that they faced. But one blessing of the freeze came in an unusual way. Nicholas Ofosu-Hene was a young policeman assigned to guard an LDS meeting house during the freeze. His duty was to watch over the building at night. When Nicholas first arrived at the meeting house, he saw that things had been scattered around with papers, books, and furniture in disarray. In the midst of the disorder, he saw a copy of the Book of Mormon. He tried ignoring the book because he'd been told it was evil, but he felt strangely attracted to it. Finally, Nicholas could ignore the book no longer. He picked it up. He felt impelled to start reading it. He read through the night, tears running down his cheeks as he read. The first time he picked it up, he read all of 1 Nephi. The second time, he read all of 2 Nephi. When he got to 2 Nephi chapter 25, he read the following: "And we talk of Christ, we rejoice in Christ, we preach of Christ, we prophesy of Christ, and we write according to our prophecies that our children may know to what source they may look for a remission of their sins." At that point, Nicholas felt the Spirit so strongly that he started sobbing. He realized that in the course of his reading, he had received several spiritual promptings, that this book was Scripture, the most correct he had ever read. He realized that the Latter-day Saints, contrary to what he had heard, strongly believe in Jesus Christ. After the freeze ended and missionaries returned to Ghana, Nicholas, his wife, and his children joined the church. When I saw him last year, he was a police commander and was serving as the president of the Tamale Ghana district of the church. He says, "The church has transformed my life. I thank the Almighty God for leading me into this gospel." Alibert Davies, another Ghanaian, accompanied a friend to one of our meeting houses where the friend had a presidency meeting. While he waited for his friend, Alibert read a book he found nearby. When the meeting ended, Alibert wanted to take the book home. He was given permission not only to take that book, but also a copy of the Book of Mormon. When he got home, he started reading the Book of Mormon. He could not put it down. He read by candlelight until 3 a.m. He did that for several nights, overwhelmed by what he read and what he felt. Alibert is now a member of the church. Angelo Scarpula started his theological studies in his native Italy when he was 10. He eventually became a priest and served his church with devotion. At a certain point, his faith started to waver, and he sought and received opportunities for further study. The more he studied, however, the more concerned he became. What he read and felt convinced him that there had been a general apostasy from the true doctrine taught by Jesus and the early apostles. Angelo searched for God's true religion in various faiths, but was left unsatisfied for many years. One day, he encountered two members of the church who were helping the missionaries find more people to teach. He felt drawn to them and joyfully listened to their message. Angelo willingly accepted a copy of the Book of Mormon. That evening, he started reading the book. He felt overcome with joy. Through the Spirit, God gave Angelo an inner assurance that in the Book of Mormon, he would find the truth for which he had been seeking for many years. Sweet feelings flooded through him. What he read and what he learned from the missionaries confirmed his conclusion that there had been a general apostasy, but he also learned that God's true church had been restored to the earth. A short while later, Angelo was baptized into the church. When I first met him, he was the president of the Rimini, Italy branch of our church. What Nicholas Alibert and Angelo experienced with the Book of Mormon is reminiscent of Parley P. Pratt's experience. I opened the book with eagerness. I read all day, he wrote. Eating was a burden. I had no desire for food. Sleep was a burden when night came, for I preferred reading to sleep. As I read, the Spirit of the Lord was upon me, and I knew and comprehended that the book was true, as plainly and manifestly as a man comprehends and knows that he exists. My joy was full, as it were, as I rejoiced sufficiently to more than pay me for all the sorrows, sacrifices, and toils of my life. Some people have such powerful experience with the Book of Mormon the first time they open it. But for others, the witness of the truthfulness comes more gradually as they read and pray about it. That was my case. I first read the Book of Mormon as a teenage seminary student. This is the copy of the Book of Mormon I read. I cannot tell you the exact time or place that it happened, but somewhere during that reading, I started sensing something. There was a warmth and a spirit that came every time I opened the book. The feeling grew as I continued my reading. That feeling continues to this day. Every time I open the Book of Mormon, it's like turning on a switch. The Spirit flows into my heart and soul. For yet others, a testimony of the Book of Mormon comes more slowly, after much study and prayer. I have a friend who read the Book of Mormon searching to know if it was true. He applied the invitation in Moroni to ask God with a sincere heart, with real intent and faith in Christ, if the Book of Mormon is true. But he did not immediately get the promised spiritual answer. However, one day he was deep in thought driving down the road. The Spirit testified to him of the truth of the Book of Mormon. So happy and overwhelmed was he that he rolled down the car window and yelled to no one in particular, and yet to all the world, "It's true." Whether our testimony of the Book of Mormon comes the first time we open it or over a period of time, it will influence us all of our days if we continue to read it and apply its teachings. President Ezra Taft Benson taught, "There is power in the book which will begin to flow into your lives the moment you begin a serious study of the Book of Mormon. You will find greater power to resist temptation. You will find the power to avoid deception. You will find the power to stay on the straight and narrow path." End of quote. I encourage everyone receiving this message, including the Aaronic priesthood bearers convened in this meeting tonight, to discover the power of the Book of Mormon. As President Thomas S. Monson has encouraged, quote, "Read the Book of Mormon, ponder its teachings, ask Heavenly Father if it is true," end of quote. During that process, you will feel the Spirit of God in your lives. That Spirit will be part of your testimony that the Book of Mormon is true, that Joseph Smith was a prophet of God, and that the Church of Jesus Christ of Latter-day Saints is God's true church on the earth today. That testimony will help you resist temptation. It will prepare you for the great call of diligence to labor in the vineyards of the Lord. It will stand as a sure anchor when accusations or slanderous statements are used to challenge your faith, and will be a rock-solid foundation when you are challenged with questions you cannot answer, at least immediately. You will be able to discern truth from error, and you will feel the assurance of the Holy Ghost reconfirming your testimony over and over again as you continue to read the Book of Mormon throughout your lives. I also encourage the parents hearing or reading this message to make the Book of Mormon an important part of your home. As our children were growing, we read the Book of Mormon as we ate breakfast. This is the bookmark that we used. On the front is a quote from President Benson promising that God would pour out a blessing upon us as we read the Book of Mormon. On the back is this promise from President Marion G. Romney, formerly a counselor in the first presidency. I feel certain that if in our homes parents will read from the Book of Mormon prayerfully and regularly, both by themselves and with their children, the spirit of that great book will come to permeate our homes and all who dwell therein. The spirit of contention will depart. Parents will counsel their children in greater love and wisdom. Children will be more responsive and submissive to the counsel of their parents. Righteousness will increase. Faith, hope, and charity. The pure love of Christ will abound in our homes and lives, bringing in their wake peace, joy, and happiness. End of quote. Now, many years after our children have left home and are raising their own families, we can see clearly the fulfillment of President Romney's promise. Our family is far from perfect, but we can testify of the power of the Book of Mormon and the blessings that reading it has brought and continues to bring into the lives of our home family. The greatest power of the Book of Mormon is in its impact in bringing us closer to Jesus Christ. It is a strong witness of Him and His redeeming mission. Through it, we come to understand the majesty and power of His atonement. It teaches His doctrine clearly. And because of the magnificent chapters describing the visit of the risen Christ to the Nephites, we see and experience Him loving, blessing, and teaching those people, and come to understand that He will do the same for us if we come to Him by living His gospel. Brethren, I testify of the power in the Book of Mormon. Whether reading it in English, Italian, or French, in print, or on an electronic device, I have found the same wonderful spirit flowing from its chapters and verses into my life. I testify of its ability to draw us closer to Christ. In the name of Jesus Christ, amen.
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3: Hi, my name is Hannah, and this is a story about my brother Hiram. Hiram is my big brother, and he is 8 years old. He's my best friend. Hiram is like other kids. He likes to run, he likes to play, and he loves movies. But he's also different. Sometimes, he likes to have adventures in his mind. My brother has autism. Autism means you think things different. It doesn't make you bad, it just makes you different. Sometimes, my brother has a hard time telling us how he feels. Mom has him draw things on paper to help us understand him and what he is thinking. Sometimes, kids tease my brother because they don't understand him. I wish people knew my brother like I do. I know he cares about me, even when he acts funny. I love my brother. And he loves me. And we like to go on adventures, like camping, building fires, and roasting marshmallows. We also like to go to the park, or the zoo. Dad says that one day, Hiram will be able to talk just like me, and tell me how he feels all the time. We don't know why Hiram has autism. We just know the Heavenly Father made all of us special. Jesus said that we should be kind to all of our brothers and sisters. I want to be like Jesus. Don't you?
4: 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I plead with you to have the courage to refrain from judging and criticizing those around you, as well as the courage to make certain everyone is included and feels loved and valued.
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5: 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My name is Cami Castrillon. I'm originally from Colombia. I was born and raised there, and I moved to the United States when I was 16. I moved to the big city of New York, and that's where I joined the church. And then soon after, I served my mission in Riverside, California. Then after my mission, I moved to Utah, and I've been here ever since. I love dancing, especially salsa, hiking, baking, and I am thrilled to be part of this amazing podcast, At the Table.
6: I'm Jared Pearson, and I have the pleasure to be a co-host on the At the Table podcast. I'm currently in Provo, Utah, but I was born and raised in Livermore, California, right outside San Francisco, California. I ended up serving my mission in New Hampshire, the New Hampshire Manchester Mission, and some of my favorite things are playing pickleball, tennis, or staying inside playing some board games or reading books as well. And I'm just really excited to be part of this.
5: Thank you for being here today, Sheldon and Sochil. We're so happy to have you here and to hear from your experiences, hear your insights, and we want our listeners to get to know you too. So why don't you go ahead and introduce yourselves and tell us a little bit about you and your story.
7: So I'm here to speak about my mental health journey. I'm a little nervous because it's usually easier for me to write out my experience. I think this will probably be my first time outside of therapy. I'm going to be sharing my journey, my whole journey with someone else. So I hope that's able to help other people as well.
8: I'm Sheldon. My whole life professionally, I think, has revolved around people, whether that's as a professional therapist or building products or programs. It's always kind of trying to strengthen and help people. Especially in situations where they may have emotional or mental health needs and the things we could do to support them and to learn from them. And so I'm a licensed therapist, and I received my doctorate degree at Arizona State in healthcare solutions. And it's just led me into a space where I love trying to figure out the things that are heavy for us as human beings, and then whether it's through private practice therapy or how to strengthen a community, just how to get stronger together.
6: So both of you have had kind of different perspectives on mental health and YSAs and people in general, and like what kind of struggles people go through. And we're trying to like demystify what happens behind the scenes. And so to you being a YSA, so you've experienced things yourselves, and I'm sure Sheldon, you've seen a lot of things in your profession and other experiences as well. And you've both kind of seen the sides of mental health and like what it can do for you. And I just would like to get a quick rundown on both of your experiences and what you've seen in your lives with mental health and how that's affected you.
7: I've battled like depression and OCD for a long time since I was 14. Thing was, my family at the time did not believe that depression, mental health stuff existed. They always denied it. They're like, no. So when I recognized I was like depressed, I couldn't feel anything inside. My mom basically told me to buck it up and just stop feeling that way. And so it was really hard for me from middle school to high school, just like having to battle my own demons inside my head, thinking that it's not real, that's not true. It really hit my self-esteem a lot. And when I went to college, I was able to like put on the back burner for a bit. But once I got closer to my graduation date, the barrier I had built just broke and everything spilled out. I remember just for like weeks, I was like, things aren't feeling positive. I'm not feeling motivated. I'm not sure what's wrong. Everything's going right in life. And then I remember one day, as I'm leaving campus, I have to take this ramp up to go over a bridge over the road to get to my car. And I remember like imagining like someone could just fall off that wall and hit the road below. And as I was going over the bridge, I broke down because at that moment I realized it was me. I wanted to throw myself off that wall. And so I cried right there, watching the cars go by under me. And that's when I knew I needed help. I had these thoughts before, but I knew this time I would actually do it. So I reached out to my counselor at my college. He dropped everything he was doing. He came and he was able to get me to the school therapist as soon as he could. And I'm forever grateful for that. They were able to help me with one part of my mental health. But there were limitations with that too. They weren't able to get me medication as quickly. I was falling behind my classes. It was like all the stress is just mounting on top of each other as my graduation day came closer. And Christmas went by. That was like the worst Christmas I ever had. Like, I'm trying to focus on the positive. I'm trying, like, oh, I'm here with my family. We're like watching movies together and things. But honestly, inside, I was having so many negative thoughts that I'm worthless. I'm not a good person. I don't deserve to be here. And I remember just those thoughts just growing and growing, just getting bigger and bigger as each week went by. And I eventually had to stop seeing that therapist at my school because he thought we were getting better. But it was at that time when one day I remember that, like, there was no bridges near where I lived. I was following all his advice, like, to not be alone, to not do anything that could risk my safety, because I made a safety plan with him. But the dark thoughts in my head just took over, and I attempted suicide. I did one night, and then the next morning, my classes were suddenly shifted online. So I didn't have to go in person. My family had left for work and for their schools and stuff like that. So I was home alone, and I remember I tried again. And I knew that I was like, I need to call someone. So I called my parents because they were the closest ones. And I remember they just rushed me to the mental health hospital. And I was admitted immediately. And I stayed in the hospital for a week, seeing multiple therapists every day, attending hours-long therapies every day as they were trying to figure out what was going on and how they could help me. I remember in that hospital, that first night was so hard. I was like crying. I was wandering around. My body was just shaking from anxiety and everything. I wasn't sure how I was going to last the night. And I remember just looking out the window. This hospital was like upwards in the hills of the mountain. So I could see the whole valley down below. I could see all the lights. And I was like, I can imagine what each one of my friends are doing. I can imagine what my family's doing right now. And I'm like, I am just up here, stuck in this hospital. And I remember it was so hard. I was missing everyone. I was like, I want to be with them. I want to have fun. But at the same time, I still kept having suicidal thoughts. And so I was locked in the mental health institute for my own safety. And I didn't like it. It was really hard to get through those days. But the turning point for me there was so my original doctors and therapists that were seeing me, they didn't work on the weekends. And I happened to stay over a weekend. So they had a different psychiatrist watch me over the weekend. And I remember for the daily check-in they do every day, I had to share with him like my backstory, why I attempted suicide, things like that. And so, and he happened to be an LDS member. And so he, to me, that came as kind of a shock because I didn't have much experience with therapists. But at the same time, a lot of the therapists in that hospital, they weren't LDS. A lot of the doctors weren't. And so for me to hear that from him, it really shook me. And I didn't know what to think of it, so I just shrugged it aside. And then I remember the next day, Sunday, he didn't come in for any of the patients. I think Sunday was like just some normal rest day. So they just did like less therapy groups because not a lot of employees were there. But I remember he came in and I noticed that he wasn't going to any of the other patients. And he came directly to me. He pulled me aside and he told me what I had suspected all along. But I just couldn't get validation from anyone. But and he told me, you have severe OCD. And for me, that was finally like the validation I needed that I was not going crazy, that I was not making all this up, that all these thoughts in my head, all these doubts of my experiences, my memories, everything that had to do with my self-esteem, it wasn't me. It was an illness. And for me, that was like the changing point that it was, I was at the very bottom of this ditch. But to hear that from him, after sharing all my experiences where it made me think I was a bad person and such, and he knowing my beliefs and I knowing his, it just brought me so much like validation that this is real. He believes me and he's going to help me get back up. One, I'm going to have to make those steps to get out of that ditch. He can provide a ladder, but I'm going to need the energy to get up that ladder. And so that was the start of my recovery journey, which was just as hard as the beginning. So I remember I got out of the hospital a week later and I had a hard time in school. I was doing a lot of capstone classes for my bachelor's. I was a team leader in several internship classes and stuff. And I basically had to give up those responsibilities and give them to my classmates so I could recover. All my medications, they were giving me so many side effects that I would get out of class so quickly to go to the bathroom or to avoid making a scene. And I remember trying to find a new therapist because I had to try several when I went out of the hospital and none of them were working for me. None of them clicked for me. They're like, every time I try to do something new with therapists, they each sent me in a different direction. And to me, I felt like this is not what I need. I need something else. And so during that time, I was just trying to make it through another day. Just try to follow my doctor's orders to make sure I was around someone the whole time, whether I was out in church, at school, at home. I was always with someone those first few months. And it was a good thing because sometimes I would get anxiety attacks so severe that I pass out afterwards. I just instantly fall asleep and I'm there sleeping for who knows how long. And it was really hard on me. I'm so tired. I couldn't go do the things I love to do because my body couldn't handle it. But I remember I was on Instagram and it was like the 31st of May. It was like the very end of May. And I saw this random post that showed up in my feed that it was Mental Health Awareness Month. And I was like, it's been several months since I've gotten out of the hospital. I like to share my experiences with people, especially with my friends, because I feel that's where the real connection comes from with others, is when you show like parts of yourself, of your true self, not the picture perfect images or the fakeness that we sometimes create on social media. And so I just decided, like on a whim, before I could doubt myself, I just shared a little bit that I was a suicide attempt survivor, that a lot of us are fighting things within our heads, that a lot of us don't get the validation we need, don't get the help we need, because sometimes the people closest to us don't give it because they don't know about it. And that was the gateway that opened me to being able to change this pain to change this horrible burden I had into an opportunity to be a leader in a different way, to help lead others that were struggling with their own mental health, that had nowhere to go. And I was there to help guide their way because I had paved the way for them.
9: Sachil, thank you. Thank you for sharing that. I admire you, and I'm so happy that you're here to be able to lift other people's burdens, because it feels like a burden. I am also YSA, and I've also struggled with mental health and depression, and I know how heavy that burden feels. And I can also relate to being able to identify now certain things in people that I'm like, maybe this person is struggling with something, but maybe they're not opening up like I wasn't before, or like how you felt. And I'm grateful that we've had these experiences to be able to see other YSAs and other people in general, and reach out and help. Have you, and you, Sheldon, too, have you noticed that it is something very common within the YSA community?
7: Well, for me, as I started opening up, like, I would just share, like, how I felt with my depression. Well, this is after, like, I was finally able on the right amount of medication. I found the right therapist, and I was feeling much better. I didn't feel like I was in this deep whirlwind. I was finally, like, on top of the wave. I was like, okay, I'm able to get through this. So I remember that I would often share, like, just, like, mental health tips. I became a suicide prevention ambassador for the Live On Utah Coalition. So I was trained on the warning signs that someone needs help, that someone's going through a difficult mental health struggle, or at the most extreme, that they are becoming suicidal. And I remember those skills have helped me help so many members in my ward. So I know in a lot of cultures, men are told to be strong, to not show weaknesses and everything. But I have found out that it is always men. My friends, even some that I haven't seen since high school, they are the ones coming to me asking, you've gone through depression. You know what this is. Can you help me? And I remember just being their listening ear, just listening to them, just hearing all their pains, all their demons, just hearing everything that they feel wrong about themselves and being like, I know how that is. And I know exactly where you need to go so you don't have to live with it anymore. I remember I've had to help several of them either lead them to a bishop, or I even had someone who wasn't of our religion and he was sharing me his pains. And I told him, your workplace most likely has access to therapists and such. And I was just encouraging him to go to it. And I remember several months later, I decided to catch up with him, see how he was doing. And he actually went. He had gone to the therapist at his work, and he was doing so much better. And so I feel that there are a lot of YSAs that struggle with mental health, and they're really reluctant to go to a leader about it. Like, I had a friend that he didn't want to go to a leader. He told me, it's like, no, I'd rather not. After he said yes, he changed his mind. But I knew, like, seeing him, I knew him before and after his mental health, like, started going down. I knew I had to reach out to our elders quorum president. And I reached out to him and I told him, you guys need to help this guy. You need to do this, this, and this, because he's going exactly what I went through. And so that's what they did. They made sure to be with him. They were able to convince him to go to the bishop, I think, because they told me they had set up a meeting. And now, several months later, he's looking so much happier. He's enjoying his life. He's enjoying being with his girlfriend. And the one thing I've noticed that he's gotten better is that he offers me support. When on the days I feel depressed, he's like, hey, we can just go and sit on a bench outside and I'll just listen to you. And that's when I knew that he was definitely getting better because he was able to lift someone else's burden.
6: Sheldon, what have you seen in the context of YSA? As you're hearing Sochi's story over here, and in your experience, what have you seen along the YSA community?
8: Well, one thing I would mention, a few things that are important to remember. There's many factors that contribute to our mental and emotional wellness. And there's not a simple answer. These are complex situations. And so we should first not try to offer very simple solutions to life's complex, right? Is it common in 2023? Yes, it is. That's a little difficult to pull apart too. Is it that we're getting better at recognizing it, that we're more aware of it, that we can see it? There's a lot of complexity in recognizing what that means. But regardless, the person going through it, it's real. We can reduce stigma. That is something that we can do. And we can do it by listening, by being open, having conversations, offering support. If someone is in a crisis, I use a little acronym to help me remember. If someone's in a crisis, that can feel like a really heavy burden to carry. So here's what I think a YSA might want to know. If you can remember the acronym ACT, so ASK. Asking someone directly if they're going to harm themselves does not increase the likelihood that they will. It is a kind and a loving thing to say, I'm worried about you. Are you thinking of hurting yourself? Most of the time, they'll be pretty honest with you and share with you where they're at. The second letter, CARE, you should take very serious what they say. I've had YSAs ask me before, well, what if they're not real serious? I always reflect and reframe back to them and kind of say, someone who's serious about harming themselves or serious enough to say that they're going to, you don't need to be a filter. Because that's serious. Either it's serious if they mention those things. And then tell someone that is in a position to help. That doesn't mean gossip. That doesn't mean that now it's the next item on the ward council agenda necessarily. But you tell someone who's in a position to help. That could be a crisis line. That could be a bishop. That could be a roommate. I mean, there's a lot of people you can tell, but it needs to be someone who's in a position to help. If I could, I would share this as well. In the New Testament, there's a scripture that has stuck out to me that has just kind of guided a lot of my career. Jesus' disciples are with him, and it's 33-ish AD, and they ask him a question that sounds absurd today. They said, Master, who did sin, this man or his parents, that he be born blind? I mean, that sounds absurd in 2023, that they associated blindness with sin. But I've noticed as we reduce stigma with mental health and mental illness, we sometimes unintentionally and hurtfully ask some similar questions. Who messed up? Who's wrong? Was it the way they were raised? Is it them? Like, what is the problem to fix? I think Jesus' answer then applies just as much today as it did then. Right? When he said, Jesus answered them and said, neither this man nor his parents have sinned, but the glory of God may be made manifest in him. And so it's just this beautiful teaching of him helping them understand, don't associate this with sin. In a faith community, a faith setting, it's a very common place for someone to share about challenges that they're experiencing emotionally or mentally. And I think we have an obligation to do all that we can to support, to bear one another's burdens, to mourn with those that mourn when we meet together.
9: Thank you for sharing that. As I hear you talk, I hear both of you talk. I am wondering if we as YSAs are trying to maybe be more open to share what we're feeling, what we're struggling with, but if we're having a hard time finding that YSA peer, or even like Xochitl said, like we don't feel comfortable talking to an older leader. I'm wondering how or what would you tell YSAs and older leaders? Sheldon, you mentioned that it might be that we're recognizing mental health more now than we did before. And so it might be a little harder for people from like an older generation to understand mental health. So I guess my question is, what would you tell Xochitl, YSA, and Sheldon, older leaders? How can we help them to be more open and be a source of, you can come to me and you can share?
8: It does make sense. I want to share a pet peeve that I have. Is that okay? A pet peeve that I have is the tone of kids these days or YSAs these days. I want to tell you why. The founding fathers thought that their children were going to mess it all up. I think there's a temptation for the older generation to look at the rising generation with a critical eye and think, oh, we handled it better. I don't believe that. I just want to be like very clear. I don't believe that. When I grew up, my leaders, I think, were convinced that MTV was going to ruin my generation. There wouldn't be one of us that would even be a functional adult at this point, right? There's a temptation to do that, to look and to say, oh, why don't they toughen up? I would say challenges might be different across generations, but it does not show weakness. It does not show that they're just not as good as their generation. So for the adult leaders, think back when, you know, a few years, there were challenges that they faced that felt overwhelming at the time. We don't need to be critical of who had it worse or in my day. I don't think that's helpful in any way. I think the YSAs are the greatest young single adults who have ever been on the earth. And they need support too. And so I would say leaders don't need to cast judgment on character. Mental illness is not a character defect in any way. And if there was one message I would say to give to leaders, helping someone focus on growth will always be healthier than obsessing about shortcomings. I think leaders they're in a role to do that. They can help people focus on growth and looking forward and walking the path alongside with them.
6: So she, after listening to Sheldon's explanations and different comments on this, what's resonating with you from everything that he's been saying?
7: I'm thinking of this quote I saw online where it says, if you encounter two people that said they're both having a good day, you wouldn't say that this one is having a better day than this one. Because no, they're both having a good day. Thus, you can't say that someone is having it worse than another one because they are both having the same bad day. They may be different challenges. They may be in different, they have different limitations, different situations, but it is just, they are both having a bad day. And that's how I feel with mental health. Some may have schizophrenia, others may just have ADHD, but to each of them, it is their worst day ever because that is their most overwhelming trial. And that's how I feel with a lot of the YSAs now. Like for my parents' generation, like my mom's from Mexico, and so they didn't grow up learning about mental health. But for her generation, they had to learn to she had to learn to survive in a household that wasn't nice in the beginning. And so that was her difficulty when she was growing up. And so my situation with my mental health is completely different from hers. But to both of us, those were our worst times. And as I think about more of what Sheldon has said, I think that if you need to find someone you trust to open up to, or to learn that you are the person they trust, find the people that you feel most comfortable with in your ward or in your class. Because if you're already comfortable with them, you already trust them, or they already trust you, at least to some degree. There is already trust. I know when I had left the hospital, I was having a really hard time with my religious beliefs. I did not feel like I could go back to church. I did not want to go back to church. And I had a friend who we hadn't talked in months, but one day he just decided to come and talk with me. And I trusted him because I've known him in a really hard time with my religious beliefs. I did not feel like I could go back to church. I did not want to go back to church. And I had a friend who we hadn't talked in months, but one day he just decided to come and talk with me. And I trusted him because I've known him. And I just shared with him my worries. And he didn't mock me. He didn't judge me. He told me plainly, "I don't understand what you're going through, but I am gonna be here with you." And he helped me to learn about self-love from his personal experiences of life. What he taught me, what he listened and helped me see the light again, is what I needed at that moment. And it was because I trusted him. So if you find someone that you even trust a little bit, I can assure you that those you trust and that they trust you back, they'd want to help you. They will not mock you. And if someone does, then that person is not worth being friends with. And if they're family members, then it's a little bit more difficult, but you just have to learn to not take it personally, because you may not know their life experiences, their views, how they were grown up, what they were taught, which may influence their behavior. But you can always find someone else that will help you. Just don't stop searching, because there is someone around you in that little social bubble you have. Someone there is ready to help you. You just have to say the word.
8: I'm going to say something that Sochi's saying that's really resonating with me. I'm getting to know my friend Sochi.
7: Just don't stop searching, because there is someone around you in that little social bubble you have. Someone there is ready to help you. You just have to say the word.
8: I'm going to say something that Sochi's saying that's really resonating with me. I'm getting to know my friend Sochi and her gifts and her strengths and who she is. And a word like depression or OCD or anxiety, ones that Sochi's used, that's not who she is. And I think sometimes we can take these broad stroke categories and kind of, oh, that, you know, and kind of this is what their experience must look like because they've shared this piece of their life with me. Sochi is unique. Everyone we meet is different, even if

0: there's a word that may be associated with a diagnosis that's not who they are. I think that's important for leaders to not come up with broad stroke solutions for something that they take time to listen and to hear the differences in the story of each person.
1: So something that immediately comes to mind when both you're sharing your experiences and your different viewpoints on this is actually a rather famous quote, but I want to expand it a little bit. So we've always heard comparison is the thief of joy, which is very true. We don't want to compare ourselves to other and kind of tally up our own like happiness points, if you would, against someone else. Like that's just a losing game both ways. But I want to expand it a little bit saying, but empathy is the root of understanding. And empathy or

0: because they don't. But I'll tell you what does resonate with me. I've not experienced what Xochitl's experienced. When she was sharing her beautiful story, I could tell there were moments when she was felt fear and was scared. And I felt that. I've been scared before. I've worried about what life looks like down the road. So I didn't need to know the uniqueness and the details of the story of Xochitl's experience. I'll never understand that. But I think the more I can kind of recognize that some of those emotions that we all have different experiences where we're scared and we're afraid and we're angry, I think it helps us have deeper levels of empathy because our experience might be different, but we can connect pretty quickly with that feeling. And I think it helps us lead more effectively when we could remember times that we were afraid or we were scared. We didn't know how to move forward. I think it helps us listen better and give advice a little more cautiously.
1: I struggle being empathetic, being compassionate to even myself. So when I think of how others do it to me, I always think of like, some people just send me a message like, hey, how are you doing today? Or others, they send me just this funny meme. And to me, that's like, oh, they're thinking of me. But then there are other times where, such as my friend, when during those nights when I would just cry myself to sleep, I would message him and he always responded. He didn't understand what was going on, but he was there to listen. He knew what his limits are, but he also knew what I needed, and what I need was a listening ear. And so I feel like one of the best ways other people have been able to empathize with me is if when I tell them what I need, what are my needs right now. There are days when I feel extremely lonely. For no reason at all. It's just, there's those days I feel lonely. And so I'm like, I just reach out. Someone's like, hey, I need to talk to someone right now. Are you available? And if they are, great. And if they're not, then that's understandable. I just find someone else. But I feel that along with telling others like what I need, I feel that if I want to be empathetic to others, I have to stop judging them. I have to stop judging them for who they are, for who I think they are. When I was in that hospital, I was the only Latter-day Saint patient there. So I was surrounded by people of many different steps of life. There was a mother who was there. She had just given birth to her second child, and she was there for some postpartum medical issues. There was someone else. There were several transgender people that were also struggling with their own issues. But I remember how these people, every time a new patient came to our floor, or even when I came into the unit for the first time, they each just like, they would say good morning. They would say hello. They gently remind me like, oh, you have a note over there by the phone, or hey, we're going to go to this therapy session now. Because for them, judging others was not their first instinct. And I feel like those other patients in the hospital, they understood that. They knew that everyone is imperfect, but every single person deserved kindness. And so that really stuck with me. And so when people reach out to me or when I start talking with someone new, my judgmental thoughts will come first, but then I have to redirect them. And I'm like, no, this is not who they are. We're just going to push those aside. And I'm going to see for who they are. Who do they show me who they are? And more often than not, I see their amazing personality. I see their amazing gifts. And when I get to know them as who they are, then I'm able to help them better.
2: Thank you so much for all the things that you've shared. They're very valuable. I feel like there are people out there that maybe are not very familiar with what mental health is. And I think this is very valuable information for them. And I love how you've mentioned

0: be there to listen, you know, be empathetic. And I love the ACT thing that you said, ask, care, tell. My question is, if a lot of people are struggling with this and they're trying all of these things and none of these things are working, what would you advise them to do? What are some options, other options, if they're trying to reach out, if they're trying to talk to people and nothing is working?
1: Well, I think there's a couple of categories here. First, I would say to everyone listening, we all need to be aware of our own mental wellness. And there's things that impact that, and we should be aware of it. Our sleep, the things we eat, right? How much we move. If we start to recognize that we're talking to people and we're trying to address something, but it feels unmanaged, it feels that our thoughts are racing and we can't slow them down. We feel like we cannot do some of the normal routines we have done before. That is a time, it's a good indicator to reach out to a professional. Elder Holland has taught us, he said it so well, there should be no more reservation of, you know, if we had an appendicitis, of seeking out medical professionals. So the thing I would say here also is this, in the context of a faith community, in our religion, the word "and" is really important, not "or." And here's what I mean. We should seek out a priesthood blessing and all of the resources available to us, including medical care and healthcare professionals, not "or." Sometimes it will be conversation and go to the temple more. That's where we end the road. There are individuals who are trained for this that can support. There may be a situation where medication is recommended. There should be no stigma around that, any more so than high blood pressure or diabetes and insulin that is needed. It is something that we have amazing advances that we should seek out, seek heaven and the best care that we can.
0: Thank you again for everything that you've shared. I personally appreciate, and I've learned so much from all the things that you've shared. And I'm wondering, what other thoughts do you have and would you share with leaders when YSAs are coming to them and asking for help?
1: Well, maybe I could offer kind of a unique perspective here a little bit. So about 10 years ago, I had the great opportunity to serve as a bishop and be a licensed counselor at the same time. I was not the therapist to the members of my ward, and I was not the bishop to my clients. And I think that leaders can feel a weight. They have this calling, and people are coming, and they're asking questions, and they have a heart that is so good, and they want to help. I think it's really important to recognize that leaders do not have to become professional therapists. In fact, there should be a real separation, even if someone was fully licensed to do that. They need spiritual support, and then leaders need to refer out. And there's resources within the church to help support, to help pay if needed, to get someone the support that they need. We do this all the time as a church. And so I think for leaders, when they feel that weight that they have to be all things to all people, that's too much to ask of anyone. That they should listen, they should offer spiritual support, and they should stay closely connected and refer to professionals who are trained to support in other ways.
0: So true. Maybe if you share some of the experience that you had with your leader, your bishop, or the leaders that helped you, and what advice would you give other leaders?
2: I remember during this time, during those months, I was going to my bishop so often. I remember I was asking him for blessings. He told me that he didn't like quite understand all of it. He's like, I've seen my daughter go through some things. And so he knew like a little bit, but he never tried to act as my therapist. He never told me what I needed to do. He never told me you need to do this. No, he never did that. He was my bishop, and he was there to provide me with the spiritual support I needed. And so I feel that leaders should listen. That's what my bishop did. He would listen, and he tried to provide like the spiritual takes. Like, I remember with my scrupulosity of OCD, it makes me doubt if I am worthy to enter the temple. I struggle going into the temple. I can only go like maybe once a year, maybe. Because that's how bad it was. And I remember, like, spiritually, he was like, okay, let's go over the temple interview questions, the temple recommended questions. Remember, he would go through that with me. He's like, okay, do you think after answering all those questions that you are worthy to go into the temple? And I was like, yes, but what if? And that's when my OCD kicks in. He's like, if we answered all those questions spiritually and you're worthy, then most likely it is your depression or the OCD that you have that is making you doubt your worth. So he was able to split a line between what he's an expert at versus what he's not. So he's like, I can't tell you if it's your OCD or if it's your depression that's telling you you're unworthy, but I can tell you, based on these questions and based on the spirit, I would sign you a temple recommend right now. And so I think that was really good of him to just, he was able to distinguish that very well. Like, he knows what his role was to be a spiritual leader for me. And that he knew that if he wasn't the right leader for me, he would send me to the next right leader. That would, the next right counselor, the next right doctor, or whoever it was, because that was their specialty. Well, his was a spiritual specialty.

0: Love is the very essence of the gospel. From the Church of Jesus Christ of Latter-day Saints.
1: So because the people were focused on surviving and focused on building homes, a lot of them began to drift from focusing on things spiritual. For some of them, spiritual things were what you did in your free time, and they didn't have any free time. And church leaders, after a decade, began to realize that the church membership had drifted spiritually.
2: Hello and welcome to Saints. I'm Shaylin Back.
3: And I'm Ben Godfrey. And in today's episode, we will be talking about Chapter 17, The Folks Are Reforming.
2: Today, we're very excited to welcome Richard E. Turley, Jr. He's the former assistant church historian and recorder. Welcome, Richard.
1: Thank you. Good to be here.
3: Many of our listeners will know you from books that you've written, specifically the book titled Massacre at Mountain Meadows, which was published with Oxford University.
1: Oxford University Press, 2008.
3: And we're so excited to have you here because in this chapter, we see some of the events that led up to, that contributed to this horrible catastrophe of the Mountain Meadows Massacre. But that's actually not till chapter 18. So we're hoping today you can help us understand what has come to be known as the Reformation of 1856 and 1857. What is this Reformation movement?
1: To understand the Reformation, you have to understand that it had been 10 years since the saints left Nauvoo. And during that decade, their focus, necessarily because of circumstances, had been on surviving. When they left Nauvoo, many of them had insufficient means to get them across Iowa. When they got to winter quarters, a lot of them suffered from malnutrition and other ailments that led to death and to other problems that occurred. And so by the time the first company reached what became Utah in 1847, they were focused mostly on just trying to survive for the rest of that year. The first group arrived in July. They needed to plant crops. They wanted to have enough crops to be able to get them through the winter. More people arrived after that. The large population didn't have sufficient means to live very well. During that winter of 1847 and 1848, people scrounged to find enough food to eat. And so surviving on what they had became their focus. Now, with the gold rush of 1849, emigrants began coming through the area and provided some additional materials that they didn't otherwise have, but they were always just sort of one step ahead of starvation. And so church leaders were focused on trying to have people store enough food and other necessities to live in case of a catastrophic year. So because the people were focused on surviving and focused on building homes and focused on doing other things that were of a pioneering nature, a lot of them began to drift from focusing on things spiritual. For some of them, spiritual things were what you did in your free time, and they didn't have any free time. And church leaders, after a decade of watching people do this, began to realize that the church membership had drifted spiritually. So they wanted to do something to revive that spirituality. Now, keep in mind that this first generation of church members had been through that era in American history that we often refer to as having revivals, spiritual revivals,
3: right?
1: The Second Great Awakening. So they immediately thought of what their background experience had taught them about how you get people spiritually charged up. You have a revival, if you will. So church leaders in Utah decided to have what they called the Reformation, essentially a gigantic multi-month revival in which they talked to the church members, often in very strong terms, to try to motivate them to have more faith, to repent, to obey commandments that they weren't obeying.
3: When you say they, who's they? Is this the Quorum of the Twelve, other church leaders? Who's giving these speeches, and when does the Reformation sort of begin?
1: It begins really in earnest in 1856. There are, of course, preliminary events that occur that start to lead up to it, but it begins in earnest in 1856, and it's led by the First Presidency and Quorum of the Twelve, and particularly one counselor in the First Presidency, Jedediah M. Grant. And he becomes the sort of initial hard driving force behind what went on. Others then echoed that, but Brigham Young himself got into it as well. He talked about the necessity of speaking strongly to the people in order to get their attention. Remember, his background was that he came from a family in which he had a very harsh father, as he put it. With my father, it was a word and a blow, but the blow always came first. So he was accustomed to being raised in a very harsh environment. And to his credit, he was not himself a physically violent person, but he did speak often in very, very strong terms. He had a hard time controlling what he called his unruly member, a New Testament term for the tongue. And so he often spoke in very, very strong terms, but he also said that I don't always mean what I say. I try to get the people's attention with that. But he used strong rhetoric, as did Jedediah M. Grant and some of the other church leaders. And the results of that strong rhetoric were mixed. Some of the people indeed did reform and repent and grew in their spirituality and kept records that lead us to believe today that, in fact, the Reformation did have a positive side to it. The negative side was that many people responded to that harshness by feeling negative feelings towards the church and its leaders. Some left the territory. Some felt like they were treated harshly. Some of the activities that went on during that time period, because they were encouraging repentance and because policies on repentance hadn't developed as fully at that time, people began to sort of follow an earlier model in which people confessed their sins publicly. That's a model we see in the very early days of the church, and it tracks over from some of the religious traditions people had before that. Over time, if you follow the Doctrine and Covenants, you see that that began to give way to confessing in private. But during this time period, you get a revival, this idea of confessing sins in public. So people stood up in public meetings and confessed their sins. And the idea also arose that if you weren't willing to confess your sins and be rebaptized to show your recommitment, that you'd be punished. And that punishment in the rhetoric included language about having a person's blood be shed in order to atone for the sins that they had committed during that time period. So that was the strongest teaching that came from this time period, was this idea of the necessity of shedding blood. Now, the historians, myself included, have looked far and wide for instances of that. And the number of instances that appear to be driven by that rhetoric leading to extreme violence are relatively small, but they do exist. For the most part, however, the rhetoric was largely that. It was rhetoric. It did not lead to violence. But there was excess. We look back now in this time period, and we clearly see that there was excess.
3: There's a quote here from the book that I was grateful to learn. Let's just listen to this that talks about this idea of needing to atone for one's sins.
4: Tell the young man to go and sin no more. Repent of all his sins and be baptized for the same, Brigham replied.
1: So with that part from the book, what you see is that Brigham Young's strong public rhetoric has to be compared to his very charitable private counseling that he gave. The problem occurred when people took him literally at his word. And so that same church leader who sought that counsel on another occasion decided not to seek counsel. And although the evidence on it is not as conclusive as we would like it to be, it appears, looking at the totality of the evidence, that he probably had that person punished to the point of death for his sins.
3: Oh, my goodness. That's really, really difficult to even understand how they could get to this point. Can you help us understand what is it that's driving them to feel so threatened?
1: Well, there are several things that are making them feel threatened. One of those things is that when they left the organized United States, they did so because they felt that while the U.S. Constitution guaranteed them civil rights, there was no application of that at the state level. And in fact, historically, as we know now in retrospect, it took a civil war in the United States and, you know, the amendment to the U.S. Constitution, as well as a lot of civil rights legislation to begin to apply civil rights legislation equally across all of the United States, and we're still not totally there today. So recognizing that they had even less in the way of civil rights enforcement in those days, they finally decided we're going to leave the organized United States, we're going to go west, and we're going to build our own kingdom. When they left the organized United States, however, the United States was in a battle with Mexico that resulted in American conquest that took some Mexican territory and ended up providing it to the United States. And so they left the United States only to come into United States possession.
3: Right.
1: They applied for statehood, and instead of statehood, they received territorial status. And territorial status was much like colony status. A lot of the direction you received came from someone far away. And that, of course, led them to feel as though they weren't being governed according to their own local standards, but were being governed by standards that with which they didn't agree. That feeling of threat plus the constant feeling that they needed to survive and there were other forces coming in that were threatening them, I think led to this excess.
2: So during this time of Reformation, something that I read in the book really surprised me, and that was that people were being rebaptized. So can you tell us a little bit more about why they were being rebaptized?
1: In the early days of the church, again, before our current doctrines had fully developed, people who had sinned wanted to have a feeling of starting over, a feeling of being cleansed and purified. They'd look at people who were baptized and think, well, I wish I could be like that again. And so church leaders agreed that people could be rebaptized as a sign that they were recommitted. And that was done before the Reformation, well before the Reformation. You know, a lot of the saints who moved west were rebaptized as a sign of recommitment. But during the Reformation, rebaptism became a very popular and strongly advocated thing to do. And so many of the saints were rebaptized as a sign of recommitment. Today, of course, we understand the doctrine that the sacrament of the Lord's Supper, the bread and water that we partake of on the Sabbath day in our church meetings, has that effect of recommitment, sort of this regeneration. And so we don't do rebaptisms except for having a person re-enter the church today.
3: Speaking of the sacrament, another interesting thing that I think will be new to many people, it was certainly new to me, was that the First Presidency suspended the sacrament for a period of time. Let's listen to a little clip here from the book, and then maybe you can tell us what were they thinking and why did they do this?
4: The First Presidency, moreover, had instructed bishops to stop administering the sacrament in their wards until more saints were rebaptized and proved their willingness to keep their covenants.
1: I mentioned that there had been this spiritual sliding that had occurred at that time. I think if we were to go to a congregational meeting in those days, which were, at least in the Salt Lake Valley, the main congregational meeting was in the Tabernacle, and we were to tabulate the total number of people who were attending and then tabulate the total number of church members who were not attending, what we'd find is that the sacrament meeting attendance was abysmally low. And because of that, that was a sort of a key indicator that spiritually, from the vantage point of the church leaders, these people were not doing well spiritually. And so they decided that in addition to that, there were other people who came and just partook of it rotely without thinking very seriously about their own spiritual circumstances. So they wanted to reinforce the importance of the sacrament as an ordinance and the importance of worthiness to partake of it. During this time period, they did suspend it. It's not the only time they did that, but it's one of the most noted times that they did it.
3: When were those other times? Have there been any in modern history that the First Presidency said, let's hold off and repent as a people?
1: Not really in modern history, but during the Brigham Young era, it was done more than once.
2: I think it's kind of a neat sentiment that together as a group, they recognized that they needed to change and recommit together. What were the results of this Reformation period as far as the people's spirituality?
1: Brigham Young essentially looked at the Reformation, harsh as it was, his term was emetic. It was something that caused to use that medical term, he was basically saying it caused the body of the church to cast off those portions that were not good, leaving behind those that were. And the people who endured the Reformation, remained faithful, went through the process of trying to increase their faith and to confess their sins and repent, recorded many of them that they had a genuine spiritual uplift, that this Reformation had its positive impact. So as I say, we look back today and remember the Reformation for its excesses that exceed pretty much anything we've seen in modern times. But we remember it also for the fact that for some people it was effective in accomplishing its objective.
3: Another piece that I'm hoping you can comment on for us are these home missionaries. It mentions this in the book, and Shaylin and I, doing a little bit of reading beforehand using the footnotes in Saints, we were able to find some of these original questions that were asked. And to us, it felt like almost like a Temple Recommend interview mixed in with the Ten Commandments, mixed in with some kind of Western frontier, did you brand my horse when it wasn't your horse kind of. What were these questions, and who are these people that were going around as home missionaries?
1: So in the early days of the church, going back to the very beginning, there are a very small number of church offices, and one of those offices is teacher. Over time, the teachers became those who went from household to household, and as the scriptures point out, they tried to be with and strengthen them and try to help them in their, grow in their spirituality. During the Reformation, these teachers gave way to a formal home missionary program in which they were required to go from house to house in much the same way as what we call ministering brothers and sisters are today, or what we used to call home teachers. And as part of that, they would ask very direct questions of the type that would be asked today only by a priesthood leader in a private interview. You mentioned that these seem very similar to temple recommend questions. In the early days of the church, when a person wanted to enter a temple, of course, by this point, there had only been two temples. And those two temples were the Kirtland Temple and the Nauvoo Temple. If you wanted to enter one of those, you did get a recommend in Nauvoo. But the requirements for the recommend were not universally what they are today. With these questions that began being asked during the Reformation, you really have, in many ways, the forerunner of the temple recommend questions we have. As you mentioned, that there are some of the questions used during the Reformation that we don't use today because they were very contextual to the time. Did you take your neighbor's horse or other animal and ride it without permission? Mm-hmm.
3: Right.
1: You know, those kinds of things are not asked today, but we do have questions today that go to the basic principles of honesty. And a number of the questions that were asked by teachers in those days did go to principles of honesty.
3: There's another individual that we meet in this chapter, Alan Huntington. He was one of the rescuers of the hand carts. So we think of him today, most of us, as this saintly person who risked all. And he was great, right? But in the book, we also learn, as part of this Reformation, he had seen so much power of God that he did rejoice while traveling to meet the companies on the road and bringing them in, Mercy reported. He exhorted his young comrades to turn away from their follies and seek to build up the kingdom of God. His mother wept with joy. His father rose and declared it was the happiest time he ever saw. And the reason they're so happy is he had kind of been off track.
1: Well, this is just another symptom of what I mentioned in terms of the spiritual slide that occurred. The first generation Latter-day Saints who had known Joseph Smith and his brother Hiram personally and had been part of the early formative days of the church had that as a spiritual foundation. A lot of the youth who crossed the plains either without knowing these early leaders or having been very young at the time, were very much like the young people at the time of King Benjamin, as chronicled in the Book of Mormon. They didn't have the spiritual foundation. So when they reached Utah, a lot of them began to drift. As one visitor to Utah essentially said, he found a generation of youth who were very good on a horse. They were good with a gun. You know, they were good with an axe or a knife, but they were kind of wild. And so a number of these wild, toughened young men were called upon to help with the rescue of the handcart pioneers. And they hadn't had these earlier formative experiences, and the crucible of rescuing the handcart pioneers became their refining moment. When they went out and found themselves in extremely difficult, almost impossible circumstances, rescuing people who were severely frostbitten, many of them deeply depressed mentally, and they had to somehow get these hundreds of people in that deplorable condition safely to Salt Lake City as best they could under the circumstances. And of course, many died along the way, many lost limbs. That was the type of crucible that caused someone like an Alan Huntington to get on his knees and seek the Lord's help and see that help being delivered. And that became a converting moment for him, which he recognized in that passage that you just read.
3: It seems very applicable even to us today. So many times when we're asked to serve and when we sacrifice for others, then the Spirit comes and testifies to us that what we're doing is right.
1: That is correct. And as I said, there was this second generation that didn't have some of the early formative experiences that threatened to be lost without some type of spiritual refinement themselves. And for some of them, the Reformation was a saving moment.
2: Another prominent member of the church who appears in this chapter is Parley P. Pratt. Can you tell us about what's going on in Parley P. Pratt's life right now and ultimately what happens to him?
1: Parley P. Pratt is a member of the Quorum of the Twelve. He had served faithfully in many ways. He and his brother Orson had been particularly influential in taking the revelations of Joseph Smith and systematizing them into an understandable body of doctrine for church members with their publications. He was also an ardent missionary. He was one of the church's first called missionaries who was sent on a mission to Missouri to preach to the Lamanites. And when he came west, he had a responsibility as the president of the Pacific. And that was essentially what we call the entire Pacific Rim today. So he went with one of his wives to Chile and tried to establish the church in Chile, saying that as part of his original mission, just an extension of this idea of preaching to the children of Lehi as he saw the people in South America. He didn't fully understand at that time that a lot of the people he was meeting would be actually of, you know, European descent. He thought they were descendants of Book of Mormon peoples. And he later said he should have gone to Peru. That was his idea because he thought he'd find more up there. But he was a highly dedicated individual, as I mentioned, one who had married plurally, as had many of the senior church leaders at the time. One of the people whom he married was estranged from her husband, who was abusive to her. And she had left her husband and had, Eleanor McLean, and she had left her husband Hector and had become a plural wife of Parley P. Pratt. And so she was in a, what today we would call a custody battle with her estranged husband. And so she went to the lower, what we call the lower Midwest today, to try to get her children. And Parley followed her out there.
2: Did anybody know that Parley was following her out there?
1: Yes, it was known by some people. He didn't necessarily want it to be known, but I've read an account of a missionary who was in what is today Oklahoma, and he mentions that Parley's passing through. And
3: did he receive counsel? I seem to remember hearing that Parley'd been told, don't go after her at this time, or something to that effect.
1: Brigham Young discouraged Elder Pratt from doing that. He didn't feel it was appropriate at the time to do that. But Parley had his agency to make his own decision, decided to go east to try to bring together these members of his family. But the estranged husband, Hector, tracked him down, followed him, and then shot and stabbed him to death.
3: Brutal. Now, the thing that really just kind of set me back was in reading in Saints, I learned that newspapers of the day celebrated this. Now, not Latter-day Saint newspapers, but newspapers in the East, they celebrated this brutal murder as though he had really done the community a good service by getting rid of Parley.
1: And what you're mentioning is part of American culture at the time, this idea that a man had control of a woman to the point where if she left him, he could take retaliatory measures against the man who was responsible for estranging her from him. And there was a body of public ideas at the time that looked favorably on that kind of thing. To be fair, I have to say that it happened in Utah as well and was supported by Utah leaders and culture at the time. So this was just part of American culture at the time, this notion of extra-legal violence, that if someone broke up a family, you could retaliate and the law would either look the other way. In Utah, it was called mountain justice. In other parts of the country, you know, it went by different names. But Parley P. Pratt was a victim of that extra-legal violence of the day.
2: For a more positive story, there's another missionary, William Harris, and I actually loved this story about when he got set apart by President Brigham Young before he went on his mission. He had a sweetheart, Martha Ann Smith, and she just was saying goodbye to William. She thought that they would maybe get married when he got home, but Brigham Young counseled William to just marry her now. And so anyway, he runs into the room and he's saying, Martha, Martha, get your sunbonnet and come on. And he basically tells her, like, we should get married. Let's get married. And so Martha turns to William's mother and says, what shall I do? What shall I do? And I can just imagine what she's thinking. And this is one of my favorite lines, I think, from Saints Volume 2 in the whole book. And so William's mother, Emily, says, honey, put on the calico dress and go on. And I can just hear her saying this to this girl who's now thrilled that she's going to be married, but then going on a mission too with her new husband. So can you just tell us a little bit more about William Harris and his assignment?
1: Sure. In those days, many of the men who were called as missionaries and women in that day weren't called alone as missionaries. They would travel with their husbands from time to time, more so later than during this early time period. But it was not unusual for married men to be called as missionaries. And if a man was single and not yet married, but was leaving behind a fiance or a significant other, as we call them today, they might be encouraged by church leaders to go ahead and marry that person and either take the person with them, take the spouse with them, or leave that spouse behind as a wife and not as a fiance. And so this is a good example of that. It's something that's not unique to the church. You know, later on in American history, when we have a lot of United States soldiers who are leaving for war, who are leaving behind girlfriends or fiancés, they often would marry and then go to war the next day. So it's not unique to the church, but it's a wonderful story. These two young people fell in love, and suddenly they found that they might be separated for years, only to have church leaders say, no, you don't, you know, you can go ahead and get married.
3: Let's circle back now to the Reformation movement and end this episode in talking just a little bit about George A. Smith. George A. is one of the apostles, and he's on the trail, meaning between Salt Lake and St. George. He's giving Reformation speeches. And let's just listen to a little quote here of some advice that he gave the members in the area.
4: Take care of your provisions, for we will need them, he instructed. He knew the saints would be tempted to help and feed the soldiers when they came, whether out of kindness or a desire to profit off them. Will you sell them grain or forage? George asked. I say curse the man who pours oil and water on their heads.
3: What exactly is George telling them to do and not to do when it concerns others coming through the territory?
1: Memories of that early winter of 1847 and 48 lingered. During that time period, it's very difficult for us today to comprehend, but the people who were living in Utah had nowhere to go to buy groceries. They were considerable distance away from any provisions that they could acquire, even if they had money, which most of them did not. They didn't have anything that today would, you know, be circulating specie in. So a lot of them had to dig roots and take other steps just to survive. And if we saw them today, we would think of them as looking akin to starving people we often see in other countries. They were in that kind of deplorable condition. And so church leaders never forgot that. And so they strongly encouraged their members to store food. And when they were looking ahead at the potential of a multi-year conflict, they thought that there wouldn't necessarily be time to plant crops and that whatever foodstuffs they had on hand would be the foodstuffs that would be needed perhaps to survive for years in the mountains. Without an opportunity to, again, this is a comparable scene in the Book of Mormon where you have the Gadianton robbers who come in and the people pull into the city, right, and they don't have a chance to put in crops that year. Well, what happens if you eat up all your food and you're under siege? You're going to starve to death. So a lot of the leaders like George A. Smith strongly encouraged church members not to give way to the temptation to sell what seems like excess food for things that might be hard to come by in Utah, like clothing or furniture or stoves or other things that would be very appealing to pioneering peoples.
3: And we will see in our next episode of this podcast that this conflict, this need to preserve resources, contributes to the massacre at Mountain Meadows in a really difficult way because the saints are unable and not encouraged. They're trying to preserve their food for themselves, and so it raises conflict between them and a wagon train that is passing through Utah territory.
1: That is correct.
3: So we'll invite you to join us again next time on the Saints Podcast, where we will learn more about that. And as always, we invite your feedback at our email address, saintspodcast@churchofjesuschrist.org. Richard, thank you so much for joining us today. We so much appreciate your perspectives. And we would just invite our listeners also to put in your favorite search engine, Mountain Meadows Massacre, Turley. You'll probably have the first hit be an article in The Ensign, which is a wonderful article that gives a great overview of the massacre and what we know. And probably the second link will be a link to the book, which, if you're curious at all about this episode in our history, it is the seminal work on the topic, and I would just encourage you to look for that and read it.
2: As always, we just want to remind you, for any of the topics that we cover and any of the people and events, you can always look up more topics, especially on the electronic version of the book, in the footnotes. Explore the footnotes and you can always learn more. Thank you so much for listening. I'm Shaylin Back.
3: And I'm Ben Godfrey.
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9: Ni kupitia kwa imani.
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10: The history of the church in France. Apostle John Taylor was called on a mission to France in October 1849. The first congregation of six members was organized in April 1850. By 1853, nine branches had been formed with 337 members. After World War II, missionaries were once more sent into France and membership began to increase. In 1955, church membership grew to 1,500. France's first meeting house was completed in 1962. By 1974, 29 French members were serving as missionaries for the church. Membership by 1975 was 10,000, and in 1985 it was 16,500. Today, members total more than 30,000, many of them second, third, and fourth generation Latter-day Saints.
9: Welcome to Into All the World, where we discuss the growth of the church around the globe. I'm Tim Taggart, and joining me by phone are President Don Staley and Sister Cindy Staley, who are currently presiding over the France Paris mission. President Staley served a mission in Belgium and France as a young man, and he and his wife both attended Brigham Young University. Prior to his call, President Staley had worked for the church for 35 years in several departments, including LDS Family Services, and also his 12 years as secretary for President Gordon B. Hinckley. President and Sister Staley have five children and 13 and a half grandchildren. Thanks for joining us, President Sister Staley.
11: Oh, thank you. We're very, very happy to be here.
9: What a wonderful opportunity you've had serving there in the mission field, and I understand you're almost ready to bring it to a close.
11: The mission's coming to a close, but we're not almost ready to bring it to a close.
9: I know that feeling. You know, it's interesting, the challenge of going into a mission as a brand new mission president is such a challenge, but a lot of times people don't realize how hard it is to leave those missionaries and the saints and come home.
11: We're not thinking too much about that at this point, but we know it'll happen.
9: That's because you're a good missionary, and missionaries don't think about home until it's time.
11: That's right.
9: Talk a little bit about the preparation that you had for this calling with your experience with President Hinckley and working so intimately with him for so many years.
11: That's an interesting question. Ultimately, in working with President Hinckley, I was able to gain perhaps a more global vision of the church program. Of course, he traveled so very much. I think with him, I was able to visit about 80 countries, a million air miles, thousands and upon thousands of Latter-day Saints. Our sense of what missionary work was about was expanded to a large degree. Of course, President Hinckley always said that everything that he ever did subsequent to his mission was because of his mission. So I hearkened back to my experience as a young missionary. That provided the foundation and the original sense of what missionary work is about. With President Hinckley and other experiences, I've been able to gain a global vision, and that's all been applied now in these last nearly 3 years.
9: The mission in Paris must have a certain degree of an international flavor. It's such an international city. Talk a little bit about the mission and its nature and the people that you serve there.
11: Well, thank you. We, at this point, have two countries in the mission, both Belgium and France, and those countries with long and wonderful history are also now comprised of many immigrant citizens. And so we have a lot of Africans from French-speaking African countries. We have numerous Chinese people, especially students, that are here gaining their education and preparing to go back to China. We have immigrants and others from all over Europe and South America and all over the world who come to these wonderful countries to gain an education or to work. So we have a very, very diverse population with which we're privileged to work.
9: Are we having success among those people in sharing the gospel with them?
11: We are. We're right on the edge of having enough Chinese members in Paris, permanent Chinese members, to form a branch. That's our great hope. If our hopes are realized, that should come within the next few years. We have several wards in Paris that are comprised mostly of those of African origins. There are a number of Americans, of course, expatriates that live in Brussels and in Paris, and they participate very actively in wards in those cities. Surprising number of British retirees who live in Western France very, very comfortably and to participate in the church in those areas.
9: It must be a marvelous opportunity in almost a worldwide sense for the missionaries who serve there and the people that they are able to teach.
11: Well, yes, we have missionaries that are assigned to Mandarin-speaking and Spanish-speaking, and we have missionaries that speak Portuguese who teach a number of people in that language, of course, French, and a lot of instruction is given in English. Again, a very diverse approach.
9: Talk a little bit about the missionaries that have been called to serve in your mission.
11: Well, it's a well-kept secret that we have the best missionaries in the world. We don't tell anybody that for fear that they'll feel less about their own. But nonetheless, we have tremendous missionaries here, intelligent, faithful, well-prepared young people who show an incredible devotion. Most of them are Americans. We have probably 10% of our missionaries are native French missionaries. And we have missionaries from Italy and Austria and Switzerland, Germany, Scotland, England, Portugal, Taiwan, all over the world who come to serve.
9: Boy, what a marvelous thing that is, and to be able to get acquainted with each other and learn from each other while they're teaching the gospel.
11: It's really fun to watch missionaries who come in who have some rudimentary English. And by the time they leave, they serve with American companions. Most of them have become fluent in a form of adolescent English, kind of teenage English, but nonetheless, very, very good. That'll bless their lives forever.
9: Yeah. And I'm sure the leadership experience that's gained by the missionaries has a significant advantage for the church.
11: I think so. We see that each missionary, as early as possible, has an opportunity to serve first, of course, as a senior companion, then as a district leader, often, very often, as his own leader. They're leading other people and directing the work and blessing the lives of those over whom they have stewardship from the very beginning.
9: What a great blessing. How has the Preach My Gospel program helped the mission and the missionaries?
11: Well, Preach My Gospel has become the center of all that we do. We hope we are, and we try very hard to be a Preach My Gospel mission and Preach My Gospel missionaries. That means that we understand eight things extremely well, and we practice them constantly and incorporate them into our lives. And those are what is referred to as the central or simplified curriculum of Preach My Gospel. That would be understanding the doctrine of Christ and the purpose of missionary work, understanding the role of the Holy Ghost in the conversion process, receiving revelation through prayer, church attendance, and reading the Book of Mormon, and then how to begin teaching, the process of introducing the gospel to people from the very beginning, and then how to teach people and not just lessons. So these missionaries are receiving an education in teaching and relating to other people, understanding the conversion process, which they then apply to their own lives in a powerful and wonderful way, and subsequently can teach that to other people and bring them, guide them, lead them along the path to conversion themselves. So we are totally immersed in Preach My Gospel.
9: I think it's such a blessing to the church to be able to have, first of all, the opportunity to preach the gospel as young missionaries and to learn those basic principles. But that influence seems to just permeate the church with the blessings of that experience.
11: Well, yes, it's a shared experience. We feel very, very strongly that the actions and the efforts of one individual reach out and affect the work of another individual in the mission, certainly. The behavior, the obedience, the faith of missionaries in the Bretagne region affects directly the success of the missionaries in the Champagne region. And if that happens in the mission, then I think that can surely be expanded ultimately like a shockwave, if you will, to touch the lives of members in all the world. The faith of members in Japan, the great work of the missionaries in Japan, really does impact our success. I think it's just one great family of effort and work and faith that in which we're all involved.
9: I think that's a great vision and really true. I'm Tim Taggart. You're listening to Into All the World on the Mormon Channel. And today we're discussing missionary work in France and Belgium with President Don Staley and Sister Cindy Staley. Those testimonies and experiences that are being gained by missionaries and shared by missionaries seem to be making a big difference in Europe right now. Talk a little bit about the things that are happening in Europe in the church and in your mission.
11: Well, of course, we see a tremendous work being done by our Europe area presidency. As I understand, this is the first time in the history of the church that the Europe Area Presidency has been comprised of native Europeans. We have Elder Kopischka, who's a German, and Elder Cosse, who is French, and Elder Teixeira, who is Portuguese. And these are incredibly inspired men who understand the culture and the people of Europe, and they have a great insight into how things function here and what's real and what will work. They have been able to instill a vision among all the people, and particularly in the missions, of the things that we can accomplish. Elder Teixeira calls it recently, he's spoken about it, he said this is a window of opportunity we have. We've just felt that something is happening. So in the last year or so, our baptisms, well, the number of baptisms per missionary has gone up between 50 and 60% in just 1 year. We have a much larger area to cover because our mission has been expanded in terms of boundaries, and we have many fewer missionaries, but a great many more baptisms. With Preach My Gospel, with the faith and vision of the missionaries, inspired leadership of the area presidency, things really are happening. And not just here, but all over Europe, as we understand.
9: And it's really the Spirit that makes the difference in their mission, isn't it?
11: It truly is. If they believe, then it will happen. And their ability to speak the language or be particularly articulate or polished in their approach is almost insignificant.
9: I'd love to have you share with us an experience or two about the missionaries, maybe some of the conversion experiences that they've seen themselves or the growth experiences that you've seen some of the missionaries that have been remarkable.
11: Well, I'd be happy to. In terms of growth, of course, we see the missionaries from the day they arrive until the day they leave, at least a good share of them. It's incredible. They arrive here frightened, tired, most of them faced with a rather severe culture shock. It doesn't take long until they begin to settle in and find the rhythm of missionary life, begin to develop a sense of their own capabilities, their own ability to receive guidance of the Spirit. Then they begin to hit their stride. And we watch them soon reporting miracles that they're seeing, challenges that they're overcoming. We see their growth in the language and in their ability to relate to other people, to get along with their companions. Pretty soon they're into leadership positions. They're seeing people come into the church, and their dreams and hopes in that regard are being realized. They go home with a maturity, a spiritual maturity, an emotional maturity that is just remarkable to watch. We have a young man who's just about to leave the mission. He'll be leaving in about another 5 weeks. He was a member of the church for 18 months, nearly 2 years, before he came on his mission. The only member in his family, and his understanding and knowledge of the church was basic, by all means, when he came on his mission. He bore a testimony this last week that had everybody in tears. It was a testimony of power and faith, a profound sense of his real conviction and his real conversion. That's what a mission does to young men and young women. In terms of their experience, as far as miracles go, if you want to call them that, and we certainly do all the time, again, at the direction and with the support of the area presidency, we teach spiritual planning and spiritual finding and spiritual teaching. So the missionaries often in their spiritual planning will receive impressions and promptings that guide the work that they're to do perhaps the next day. Those will be very interesting sometimes. We had a wonderful sister working in the small town of Caen, C-A-E-N, which is in the Normandy area of France. She and her companion were doing their spiritual planning, and she had the distinct impression that they should work the next day up near the university. And her companion said, well, that sounds wonderful, except for two things. Number one, we can't proselyte on the university campus. And number two, the university's closed and there's no one there. But she said, well, I feel strongly about it. So they went the next day up to near the university campus. They were careful not to proselyte on the campus, but really there was no one there. They lingered around for a half an hour or so and finally felt that they would give up and leave. Just as they were about to go, over a rise on the sidewalk just off of the campus property came a man, and they said, let's approach him. Maybe he's the one. They approached him and met Rudy. Rudy was a former investigator who had been lost somehow and had not seen the missionaries for quite some time. He was baptized 2 weeks later. Well, two dear sisters in their spiritual planning, one felt that the next day they would meet a sister, a French woman, with curly brown hair. The other sister had the impression that they would meet a family that had a number of African children. And they felt that they should go to a particular area. And this got even more complicated or detailed. They felt that building number 6 in that area was maybe where they would have some success. So they went to the area the next day, went to building number 6, didn't know what name to or what button to push that would allow them to enter. They all have a number of doorbells, if you want to call them that, and the individual who answers has to buzz them in. But they chose one and introduced themselves, and the individual invited them up immediately. And they got up to the apartment, and there opened the door a French woman with brown curly hair who had a number of children running around in the apartment who were of African origin. I think her husband was African. And she was a less active member of the church who hadn't seen members of the church for quite some time. And with their planning and the impressions of the Spirit, they were able to find her and bring the gospel back to her. Those things happen constantly.
9: The Lord knows his sheep, doesn't he?
11: And we could go on and on and on about such things as they occur on a daily basis.
9: As missionaries, that opportunity to tune in, to be instruments in the hands of the Lord to accomplish his work. And that's really what happens, isn't it?
11: As they exercise their faith, the Lord is more than willing to respond.
12: One of the most amazing miracles that we see is the missionaries. We see these fine young men and women who perhaps go into the MTC not speaking English or French and come away 2 months later speaking both. It's just amazing what they accomplish. And then to see the depth of their testimony in the short time they spend here, they are way beyond their years in spiritual strength and in wisdom.
9: And that's really nothing short of miraculous.
12: You're absolutely right. We see it all the time, but we will never just take it for granted. One of the things that I have appreciated so much in this call is that you can give all that you can, but you are fed back so much. And a lot of it comes from the Spirit, the Lord's hand in this missionary work, and especially in the missionaries, and the power and strength and light and spirituality that you see coming into their lives that is such a blessing to us as well. We had two wonderful sister missionaries that were contacting people on a bus one day. The one sister missionary talked to a lady and gave her a pass-along card and wanted to invite her to church. And the lady told her, well, I'm leaving tomorrow morning to go to the United States, and I will be there for the summer, so I probably will not be able to come to church, but thanks anyway. But our sister missionary gave her a pass-along card in spite of that, and said, when you're in the United States, look up the church. Here is the website, and you should really try to attend church and see what you think. Well, she left the bus that day thinking that nothing would ever come of that experience. But, 6 or 8 months later, as a missionary, she was assigned to the same little city, and of course, when missionaries are new into a ward, they ask them to bear their testimony on Sunday. So she was bearing her testimony on Sunday in this same city that she had worked in so many months before. And a lady in the audience was just beaming at her, smiling from ear to ear. And she thought, wow, she's really happy to see me, isn't she? She had no idea who the woman was. After the meeting, the lady came up to her and gave her a

0: to put forth just a little effort, and these missionaries are willing to do that and more.
1: And I bet you've seen so many changes in the lives of the missionaries and so many changes in the lives of individuals within your mission. It's been a wonderful experience.
0: It truly has. It truly has been.
1: What's made the biggest impression as you've just been tossed into this work? You know, it's such a baptism of fire coming in, and then only a couple of years later, and you're getting ready to go home and filled with so many experiences. Just what impressions have you had with this experience?
0: This has been the most incredible experience I've ever had in my life. Probably one of the most challenging calls, but the most fulfilling. I have been extremely impressed with the strength of the youth in our church today. We have nothing to worry about as far as the future of our church if you look to the young people, the leaders of tomorrow. And that may sound very trite, but it's the absolute truth. I have been so impressed by the spiritual strength of the young people. I also have been so impressed with the people in our mission, the members of the church that have been so strong and had to overcome challenges that I didn't have growing up in the church. But they have faith and they have strength and diligence, and they devote themselves to our Savior Jesus Christ, and nothing can stop them. We have many 4 or 5 generation families in the church here now, and they are just stalwarts, as well as the new converts. It's just, that has been a wonderful thing to see.
1: You've got a great companion.
2: Oh my, oh my. She's by far the better half.
1: Do you know, it's so marvelous, the experience you must be having being able to serve together for a change in a marvelous church calling like this.
2: It truly is. In our life before we served as full-time missionaries, of course, I went to work in the morning and Sister Staley cared for things at home and had a lot more involvement even with the family or the children than I did because of my busy schedule. We didn't live separate lives, but surely our lives were not intertwined as they are in this situation. So we're put together 24/7, overnight. We had to do what anybody would have to do, almost relearn our relationship. And I can tell you that when I'm trying to decide what I've loved the most in this missionary experience, is it the members? Is it the missionaries? Is it the new converts? Is it the relationship that I've rekindled in a way or redeveloped with my wife? I've got to tell you that that most of the time comes out on top. The privilege we've had of spending this time together and sharing this calling has been perhaps the highlight of our experience.
1: And isn't it marvelously similar to the experience that missionaries have as they discover the power of companionship and the principle the Lord has taught and practices in the mission?
2: Yes, absolutely. They learn very, very quickly that they have to be able to have a unified relationship with their companion. They can't teach, they can't plan, they can't really do anything unless they feel a sense of unity. And Sister Staley and I have been very, very much blessed to have a tremendous sense of oneness in our effort here as we've shared the difficult times and the exhilarating times and the challenging times and sometimes just a few hours driving in the car together, which we have very rarely had before this, and it's just been a marvelous thing.
1: We're speaking with President Don and Cindy Staley, who are currently presiding over the France-Paris mission. This is Into All the World on the Mormon Channel, and I'm Tim Taggart. President, as you look at the work that's going on within your mission, what's been the impact of the internet and the web in the work?
2: Well, the internet has really impacted everything in the world, and missionary work is no exception to that whatsoever. We have a wonderful website that is the French-speaking dedicated website. There is a lot of activity on that website. The missionaries, of course, receive referrals from that very, very frequently, and those can be very productive. Probably the biggest impact on our work that comes from the website is the access to information that our investigators have. They go right from their first contact, many of them at least, go right from their first contact with the missionaries to a website, to the internet, to get whatever information they can. Sometimes that's positive and sometimes it's negative. Sometimes it's accurate and sometimes it's not. But the missionaries

0: then have to be prepared to answer and to deal with those questions that people have, that they have derived from their internet searches. So yes, it has a tremendous impact, both positive and sometimes not so positive, but always present.
1: What are some of the special challenges that you have in the mission, culturally and otherwise, with investigators becoming members of the church?
0: From my perspective, and as I understand it, the French Revolution was not just a revolution against the monarchy, but against other institutions which were somewhat oppressive. And one of those, at least from the perspective of those revolutionaries, was the church and religion in general. And so from that point on, the French have often had a sense of not wanting to be under the control of any kind of a religious institution. And so that is almost a part of their culture now, a very secular government, a secular culture, a secular society that does not necessarily need, from their perspective, to have a religion and to have religion in their lives. It doesn't mean they're not a believing people, but institutional religion is something that has become a bit of an anathema to many. So to convince them that now they need to participate fully and have an institutional religion become the center of their lives can be quite a challenge for some. That is something that's difficult for many to overcome.
1: Is there a lot of difference between the different areas of your mission and how the church is perceived and received?
0: I don't think there's a tremendous amount of difference because the networks of communication are such that everybody receives about the same thing. There might be some minor differences between areas, but generally speaking, people have much the same perspective. And of course, the young people, as they've grown up in the areas, the outlying areas around the big cities, ultimately receive their education in the city and often move to the city in order to find employment. So I think these days, the understanding of people is pretty much the same wherever we go.
1: Present, with your experience working so closely with the living prophets, so many of our young people have grown up through their young lives with President Hinckley as the president of the church and now with our dynamic prophet, President Monson. And you've had such an opportunity of being close to them. What kind of attributes do you think young people ought to develop that has been shown by the prophets and the kind of things that has made such a difference in their lives? What do you think our young people ought to think about and use in their lives from those examples?
0: I believe that when our young people look at those presidents of the church who have gone before, and of course our current president, President Monson, and also at the members of the Quorum of the Twelve, the attributes that they can derive from them, which can be applied directly into the lives of our young people, are some such as these. Get all the education you can. Never stop learning. Educate your mind, educate your hands, and never throughout your whole life stop learning. Serve wherever you possibly can. Be aware of and look for opportunities to serve, and they will be presented to you. When the Lord knows that you're willing to serve Him, He will give you the opportunities to do so, and you'll be able to make a huge difference in the lives of individuals and groups of people. Always be willing to listen to the impressions of the Spirit, though the outcome may be undetermined, and it may seem that the impression that you're receiving is off of what you would normally do. Respond to it to the degree that you can tell that it comes from the Lord, and then fully devote yourself. Follow the impressions that come from the Spirit and react to them quickly, and you'll find, again, that the Lord will continue to use you. I think full devotion to the kingdom of God is an absolute characteristic of these brethren. They think of nothing but serving their Lord and Master and Savior Jesus Christ. They've given all of their lives to that. And they realize, and I think we can know ourselves, that you can still have a normal life and be a devoted disciple of Jesus Christ. You can still have fun. You can still have a normal occupation and still be a disciple of Jesus Christ, fully devoted to that which He would have us do.
1: That's a great answer. Well, we've enjoyed so much the opportunity to visit this morning and to share your testimony and feeling about your calling and your wonderful missionaries and the members that you're serving. Perhaps we could conclude, President, if you'd share your testimony with us, and then we'd love to have your wife share her testimony. And then, if you wouldn't mind, we'll finish up with you sharing your testimony in the mission language, if you would.
0: Oh, sure. Happy to do it. Well, it's been a great pleasure for us to be with you this morning, and we have so enjoyed our privilege of serving here. Without any question, I know that we have a loving Heavenly Father. He lives, and He watches over us, each one. He's aware of us and has a plan for us. It's an individual plan, one which is tailored to our capabilities and our desires and to His desires for us. I know that we have a loving Savior in Jesus Christ. He also is aware of us, and it's His blessing which allows us to have the possibility of returning back to our Heavenly Father. The atonement of Jesus Christ is central to all that we do, all that we think, and all that we are. I personally am so grateful for my Savior, Jesus Christ, my personal and individual Savior, whose love I feel and so appreciate. I'm grateful for the inspiration and guidance of the Holy Ghost. I know that He is real, that His influence is real, and that through His inspiration we can know all things. And ultimately, wonderfully, we never need to make a big mistake if we follow the Spirit, and we'll do many things that are right and good if we do so. I know that Joseph Smith was and is a prophet of God, and that we're led by prophets and apostles today. Great men who have devoted their lives, been chosen and singled out by our Savior Himself to stand as special witnesses of Him in all the world. And it's our privilege to act under their authority to bear our witness also in these various places of the world. I know that the Church is true. I know that the Book of Mormon is the Word of God, and I love it with all my heart. And I say this in the name of Jesus Christ. Amen.
1: Amen.
2: I am always thankful for the opportunity to bear my testimony. My testimony is my most valuable possession.
0: It's our privilege to act under their authority to bear our witness also in these various places of the world. I know that the Church is true. I know that the Book of Mormon is the Word of God, and I love it with all my heart. And I say this in the name of Jesus Christ. Amen.
1: Amen.
2: I am always thankful for the opportunity to bear my testimony. My testimony is my most valuable possession and has brought me everything good in my life. I am so grateful to say that, without a doubt, I know that our Heavenly Father loves us with a perfect love, and that He presented this wonderful plan of happiness to us that allows us to learn and grow and repent and hopefully return and live with Him one day. We can all win that prize. I am so thankful for my Savior Jesus Christ. I know this is His church restored to the earth today, and that it is the same church that He brought to the earth when He walked the earth and taught how to live and be happy, and then paid the price for us to return and live with our Father in heaven again one day. I know He loves us and knows us individually and can make us happier than we could ever make ourselves. If we just submit our will to Him, we will know true joy, not just later, but right now in our lives today. I know that Joseph Smith is a prophet that was called to restore the church to the earth in this latter day, and that he was used as an instrument to translate the Book of Mormon, which is the Word of God. And there is a power and strength in those scriptures that will bless us if we but read them daily. I am so thankful for the gospel and thankful to know that we have a living prophet on the earth today. Through this testimony, everything good in my life has come to me. My wonderful husband, my family, all that is good is because of my faith in the gospel of Jesus Christ. And I say this in the name of Jesus Christ. Amen.
1: Amen.
0: Alors, mes chers frères et sœurs, j'aimerais bien vous rendre mon témoignage personnel de la véracité des choses que nous enseignons en tant que missionnaires. 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

0: 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Amen.
1: Amen. I'm Tim Taggart. 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
4: Friend to friend, it's His Church. By Elder Taniela B. Wakolo of the 70. I was born in Fiji. My parents were not members of the Church of Jesus Christ of Latter-day Saints, but they went to another church. When I grew up, I married my wife, Anita. She was a member of the church. She kept inviting the missionaries over to meet me. One day I told them they could come to dinner for the next 3 nights. I said they had to use only the Bible to answer my questions. Their answers were perfect. On the third night, they asked me a question. If you had a grocery store, what would you call it? I would call it the Wakolo Family Grocery Store, because it's my store, I answered. Who should a church be named after? They asked. It was a great question, and I knew the answer with my heart and soul. The true church would be named after Jesus, because it's His church, and the Church of Jesus Christ of Latter-day Saints was named after Him. I had just one more question. When can I be baptized? 1 week later, I was. When I was baptized, I took upon myself Jesus Christ's name. That means I became a member of His church and promised to follow Him. I try my best every day to live as He did. I know that this is Jesus Christ's true church. End of the article. It's His Church. By Elder Taniela B. Wakolo of the 70. Read by Van Farnworth.
5: We now present Elder D. Todd Christofferson, speaking at the 182nd Semiannual General Conference of the Church of Jesus Christ of Latter-day Saints.
6: Thank you, brethren, for that magnificent hymn. Brethren, much has been said and written in recent years about the challenges of men and boys. A sampling of book titles, for example, includes Why There Are No Good Men Left, The Demise of Guys, The End of Men, Why Boys Fail, and Manning Up. Interestingly, most of these seem to have been written by women. In any case, a common thread running through these analyses is that in many societies today, men and boys get conflicting and demeaning signals about their roles and value in society. The author of Manning Up characterized it this way, quote, "It's been an almost universal rule of civilization that whereas girls became women simply by reaching physical maturity, boys had to pass a test. They needed to demonstrate courage and physical prowess or mastery of the necessary skills. The goal was to prove their competence as protectors of women and children. This was always their primary social role. Today, however, with women moving ahead in an advanced economy, provider husbands and fathers are now optional, and the character qualities men had needed to play their role, fortitude, stoicism, courage, fidelity, are obsolete and even a little embarrassing," unquote. In their zeal to promote opportunity for women, something we applaud, there are those who denigrate men and their contributions. They seem to think of life as a competition between male and female, that one must dominate the other, and now it's the women's turn. Some argue that a career is everything, and marriage and children should be entirely optional. Therefore, why do we need men? In too many Hollywood films, TV, and cable shows, even commercials. Men are portrayed as incompetent, immature, or self-absorbed. This cultural emasculation of males is having a damaging effect. In the United States, for example, it's reported, quote, girls outperform boys now at every level, from elementary school through graduate school. By eighth grade, for instance, only 20% of boys are proficient in writing and 24% proficient in reading. Young men's SAT scores, meanwhile, in 2011 were the worst they've been in 40 years. Boys are 30% more likely than girls to drop out of both high school and college. It's predicted that women will earn 60% of bachelor's, 63% of master's, and 54% of doctorate degrees by 2016. Two-thirds of students in special education remedial programs are guys, unquote. Some men and young men have taken the negative signals as an excuse to avoid responsibility and never really grow up. In an observation that is too often accurate, one university professor remarked, "The men come into class with their backward baseball caps and their lame, the word processor ate my homework excuses. Meanwhile, the women are checking their day planners and asking for recommendations for law school." One female movie reviewer expressed the rather cynical view that what we can count on men for, if we're lucky, and choose to have a partner, is to be just that, a partner. Someone who stands in his own space, even as he respects our standing in our own. Brethren, it cannot be this way with us. As men of the priesthood, we have an essential role to play in society, at home, and in the church. But we must be men that women can trust, that children can trust, and that God can trust. In the church and kingdom of God in these latter days, we cannot afford to have boys and men who are drifting. We cannot afford young men who lack self-discipline and live only to be entertained. We cannot afford young adult men who are going nowhere in life, who are not serious about forming families and making a real contribution in this world. We cannot afford husbands and fathers who fail to provide spiritual leadership in the home. We cannot afford to have those who exercise the holy priesthood after the order of the Son of God waste their strength in pornography or spend their lives in cyberspace, ironically being of the world while not being in the world. Brethren, we have work to do. Young men, you need to do well in school and then continue your education beyond high school. Some of you will want to pursue university studies and careers in business, agriculture, government, or the professions. Some will excel in the arts or music or teaching. Others will choose a military career or learn a trade. Over the years, I've had a number of craftsmen work on projects and repairs at my home, and I've admired the hard work and skill of these men. In whatever you choose, it's essential you become proficient so that you can support a family and make a contribution for good in your community and your country. I recently saw a video showing a day in the life of a 14-year-old young man in India named Amar. He gets up early and works two jobs, before and after school, 6.5 days a week. His income provides a substantial part of his family's livelihood. He hurries home on his worn bicycle from his second job after dark and somehow squeezes in a few hours of homework before dropping onto his bed on the floor between sleeping siblings at 11 o'clock at night. Although I've never met him, I feel proud of him for his diligence and courage. He's doing the very best he can with his limited resources and opportunities, and he's a blessing to his family. You adult men, fathers, single adults, leaders, home teachers, be worthy models and help the rising generation of boys become men. Teach them social and other skills, how to participate in a conversation, how to get acquainted and interact with others, how to relate to women and girls, how to serve, how to be active and enjoy recreation, how to pursue hobbies without becoming addicted, how to correct mistakes and make better choices. And so to all who are listening, wherever this message may reach you, I say, as Jehovah said to Joshua, be strong and of a good courage. Take heart and prepare the best you can, whatever your circumstances. Prepare to be a good husband and father. Prepare to be a good and productive citizen. Prepare to serve the Lord whose priesthood you hold. Wherever you are, your Heavenly Father is mindful of you. You're not alone, and you have the priesthood and the gift of the Holy Ghost. Of the many places you're needed, one of the very most important is your priesthood quorum. We need quorums that provide spiritual nourishment to members on Sunday and that also serve. We need leaders of quorums who focus on doing the Lord's work and on supporting quorum members and their families. Consider missionary work. All of us were excited this morning to hear President Thomas S. Monson's announcement permitting young men and women to serve full-time missions at earlier ages. Young men, you have no time to waste. You can't wait to get serious about preparing until you're 17 or 18. Aaronic priesthood quorums can help their members understand the oath and covenant of the priesthood and get ready for ordination as elders. They can help them understand and prepare for the ordinances of the temple, and they can help them get ready for successful missions. Melchizedek priesthood quorums and the Relief Society can help parents prepare missionaries who know the Book of Mormon and who will go into the field fully committed. And in each warden branch, these same quorums can lead out in an effective collaboration with the full-time missionaries who are serving there. A related work that rests primarily on priesthood shoulders is the Savior's call, echoed by President Monson, to rescue those who've drifted from the gospel or who have become disaffected for any reason. We've had wonderful success in this effort, including excellent work by young men. An Aaronic priesthood quorum in the Rio Grande Spanish ward in Albuquerque, New Mexico, counseled together about whom they could bring back, and then, as a group, went to visit each of them. One said, "When they came to my door, I felt important." And another confided, "I feel happy inside that someone actually wants me to go to church. It makes me want to go to church now." When the quorum members invited one young man to come back, they asked him to come with them on the next visit, and he did. They were not just inviting him to attend church, they were immediately making him part of the quorum. Another challenging but stimulating priesthood work is that of family history in the temple. Watch for a First Presidency letter arriving shortly that will offer a renewed call and a higher vision of this vital part of the work we have to do. Our quorums also form a brotherhood of mutual support. President Gordon B. Hinckley once said, "It will be a marvelous day, my brethren. It will be a day of fulfillment of the purposes of the Lord when our priesthood quorums become an anchor of strength to every man belonging thereto. When each such man may appropriately be able to say, 'I am a member of a priesthood quorum of the Church of Jesus Christ of Latter-day Saints. I stand ready to assist my brethren in all of their needs, as I'm confident they stand ready to assist me in mine. Working together, we can stand without embarrassment and without fear against every wind of adversity that might blow, be it economic, social, or spiritual,'" unquote. Despite our best efforts, things don't always work out as we have planned, and a particular wind of adversity that can come into a man's life is unemployment. An early church welfare pamphlet stated, "A man out of work is of special moment to the church, because deprived of his inheritance, he's on trial, as Job was on trial, for his integrity. As days lengthen into weeks and months and even years of adversity, the hurt grows deeper, The church cannot hope to save a man on Sunday if during the week it is a complacent witness to the crucifixion of his soul. In April 2009, former presiding bishopric counselor Richard C. Edgley told the story of an exemplary quorum that mobilized to assist a fellow member who had lost his job. He said, "Phil's auto of Centerville, Utah is a testament of what priesthood leadership and a quorum can accomplish." Phil was a member of an elders' quorum and worked as a mechanic at a local automobile repair shop. Unfortunately, the repair shop where Phil worked experienced economic trouble and had to let Phil go from his job. He was devastated by this turn of events. On hearing about Phil's job loss, his bishop, Leon Olson, and his elders' quorum presidency prayerfully considered ways they could help Phil get back on his feet. After all, he was a fellow quorum member, a brother, and he needed help. They concluded that Phil had the skills to run his own business. And one of the quorum members offered that he had an old barn that perhaps could be used as a repair shop. Other quorum members could help gather needed tools and supplies to equip the new shop. Almost everyone in the quorum could at least help clean the old barn. They shared their ideas with Phil. Then they shared their plan with the members of their quorum. The barn was cleaned and renovated, the tools gathered, and all was put in order. Phil's auto was a success and eventually moved to better and more permanent quarters, all because his quorum brothers offered help in a time of crisis. Of course, as has been repeated by prophets over the years, the most important of the Lord's work you'll ever do will be within the walls of your own home. We have much to do to strengthen marriage in societies that increasingly trivialize its importance and purpose. We have much to do to teach our children to pray and to walk uprightly before the Lord. Our task is nothing less than to help our children experience the mighty change of heart or conversion to the Lord, spoken of so eloquently in the Book of Mormon. Together with the Relief Society, priesthood quorums can build up parents and marriages. And quorums can provide the blessings of the priesthood to single-parent families. Yes, brethren, we have work to do. Thank you for the sacrifices you make and the good you do. Keep going, and the Lord will help you. At times, you may not know quite what to do or what to say. Just move forward. Begin to act, and the Lord assures that an effectual door shall be opened for you. Begin to speak. And he promises, "You shall not be confounded before men, for it shall be given you in the very hour, yea, in the very moment, what ye shall say." It is true we are in many ways ordinary and imperfect, but we have a perfect master who wrought a perfect atonement, and we have call upon his grace and his priesthood. As we repent and purge our souls, we're promised that we will be taught and endowed with power from on high. The church and the world and women are crying for men. Men who are developing their capacity and talents. Men who are willing to work and make sacrifices. Men who will help others achieve happiness and salvation. They're crying, "Rise up, O men of God." God help us to do it. In the name of Jesus Christ, amen.
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8: It's humbling to sit here and gaze from left to right and see how many people are assembled here looking for what they might see and what they might hear from you. It reminds me of a little boy in our fast and testimony meeting a couple of months ago. I watched him from the stand and I could tell he was fidgeting, trying to get up enough courage to come up and bear his testimony. Just a little fellow. Finally, he made the move. He stood up and walked solemnly up that long aisle, passed in front of me and smiled, stepped over to the pulpit, put his hands like that, looked at the audience, and removed his hands and turned around and walked back to his parents. But all I could do is turn around and walk back into the arms of President Samuelson. And I think he'd rather I speak now than have to take over. You know, you're my friends. I feel close to you. And it's a privilege to be with you and to speak to you today. What a wonderful opportunity you have to attend Brigham Young University and to be taught by the fine faculty we have here. As I think of learning, I'm reminded of a father and his son who went fishing one day. After a couple of hours in the boat, the boy suddenly began asking questions about their surroundings. "How does this boat float?" he asked his father. His father thought for a moment, then replied, "I don't rightly know, son." The boy returned to his contemplation and then again looked at his father. "How do fish breathe underwater?" he asked. Once again, the father replied, "Don't rightly know, son." Next, the boy asked, "Why is the sky blue?" And the father replied, "Don't rightly know, son." Worried he would annoy his father, the boy said, "Dad, do you mind my asking you all of these questions?" "Oh, of course not, son. If you don't ask questions, you'll never learn anything." As I pondered what message I'd leave with you today, I thought of the scripture from Ecclesiastes, or the preacher. Quote, "To everything there is a season, and a time to every purpose under the heaven." Close quote. This is your time. What will you do with it? Are you where you want to be with your life? If not, what are you going to do about it? The prophet Joseph Smith counseled, "Happiness is the object and design of our existence and will be the end thereof if we pursue the path that leads to it. And this path is virtue, uprightness, faithfulness, holiness, and keeping all of the commandments of God." I've devoted considerable time reflecting on years gone by when I was your age, facing your challenges, your objectives, your opportunities, your futures. During my high school years and into my first year at the University of Utah, World War II was raging in full conflict. The daily newspapers carried the news of men dying, cities being obliterated, hospitals filled with grievously burned and maimed servicemen. They faced futures altered, dreams shattered, homecomings ruined. It didn't seem to matter that gasoline was severely rationed. This was a catalyst for double dating and carpooling. Textbooks were delayed due to paper shortages. They weren't available until midway through our courses, and yet we were expected to know everything in them by final exams. It was the era of the big bands, and everyone enjoyed a date to the dance, although dancing then was quite different from dancing now. One time I was on a BYU cruise, and the band was entertaining us and playing. And the leader said, "I'm going to play a number from the war era. I'd like to ask if any of you can identify the number. And two, if you could tell me whose band has it as its theme song." No one raised a hand. I turned to Francis and said, "I know it." "Oh, don't do that. You don't know it." "I know I do." She said, "Don't make a fool of yourself." I raised my hand. And I said, "The name of that song is Cherokee. And it's Charlie Barnett's theme song." And the man said, "You've won. the first time this cruise has had a winner since I've been directing the band. He said, come and receive your prize. And I stood up proudly and went up to the front. He handed me a bottle of champagne. I better back up and say, it was not that part of a BYU cruise. And I gave the champagne to the captain. And we went on with the tour. But when I think back of that period that I've alluded to, the wartime period, looming in the background of every thought for each young man was the inevitable call to serve one's country. Left behind were the comforts of family and home, the teachings of classrooms, and of course, a special girlfriend. By the way, she and I have now been married for 58 years. Whether speaking of your generation or of mine, there are some constancies amid the changes of the times. The past is behind. We must learn from it. The future is ahead. We must prepare for it. The present is now. We must live in it. Years ago, I discovered a thought which is true and in a way prophetic. It is this: the gate of history swings on small hinges, and so do people's lives. Today I've chosen to discuss three gates which you alone can open. You must pass through each gate if you are to be successful in your journey to mortality. Gate number one, the gate of preparation. Gate number two, the gate of performance. And gate number three, the gate of service. First, let us speak of the gate of preparation. The Lord has counseled, if ye are prepared, ye shall not fear. Fear is the enemy of growth and accomplishment. It is necessary to prepare and to plan so that we don't fritter away our lives. Without a goal, there can be no real success. The best definition of success I have ever found goes something like this: success is the progressive realization of a worthy ideal. Someone has said that the trouble with not having a goal is that you can spend your life running up and down the field and never crossing the goal line. Let's have none of that. There are games to play. Years ago, there was a romantic and fanciful ballad that contained the words, wishing will make it so, so keep on wishing and cares will go. I want to state here and now that wishing will not replace thorough preparation to meet the trials of life. Preparation is hard work, but it is absolutely essential to our progress. Concerning your preparation, let me share with you this time-honored advice, which has never been more applicable than it is right now. It is not the number of hours you put in, but what you put in the hours that counts. Have discipline in your preparations. Have checkpoints where you can determine if you're on course. Study something you like and which will make it possible for you to support a family. While this counsel would apply almost certainly to every young man, it also has relevance to young women. There are situations in life which we cannot predict, which will require employable skills. You can't get the jobs of tomorrow until you have the skills of today. Business in the new economy, where the only guarantee is change, brings us to serious preparation. Make certain as you prepare that you do not procrastinate. Someone has said that procrastination is the thief of time. Actually, procrastination is much more. It is the thief of our self-respect. It nags at us, spoils our fun. It deprives us of the fullest realization of our ambitions and our hopes. In academic preparation, I found it as a good practice to read a text with the idea that I would be asked to explain that which the author wrote and its application to the subject covered. Also, I tried to be attentive in any lecture in the classroom and to pretend that I would be called upon to present the same lecture to others. While this practice is very hard work, it certainly helps during test week. It is hazardous to the extreme to count on a situation typical of one I read about some years ago pertaining to a large ecclesiastically oriented college in the eastern part of America, where every student had to enroll in a class called Religion Number One. The professor of that particular class had been there many years and loved the writings and teachings of the Apostle Paul. He loved them with such a vigor that that is about all he taught in Religion Number One. Consequently, he would tell the class at the beginning of the semester, "I will not give any examinations during the semester except the final. The result of the final exam will determine your grade for the course." Now that would be kind of overwhelming, except that every semester for 21 years, he'd given the same examination in every class of Religion One. The examination consisted of one question, and for all those years, the question had been the same. Can you believe it? What a snap class. The question had always been, "Describe the travels and teachings of the Apostle Paul." Some young people would come to class the first day, get their name on the record. That was about it until the final exam. Then they would come having boned up on that answer to that question. One particular semester, three young men who had followed that practice of registering and then absenting themselves until the end of the semester sat with their pencils poised as the professor went to the chalkboard and said, "I shall place on the board the question on which your entire grade will depend." To their great astonishment, he did not write the usual question. Instead, he wrote, "Criticize the Sermon on the Mount." One of the three young men said, "I don't even know what book it's in." He closed his test book and left the room. The second young man thought for a moment. He didn't know anything about the Sermon on the Mount because he'd prepared for a different test question. He left the room, anticipating a failing grade. The third one of this trio stayed in the class. He wrote line after line, page after page. His friends were outside in the hallway, looking through the door window, wondering what he was writing. They knew that he had no more knowledge of the Sermon on the Mount than did they, that he'd prepared for the question that was not asked. They wondered what he was writing in that test book. He didn't tell them until the day the papers were examined and returned. The three huddled around to see what grade he had received. He had an A on the test, and therefore A in the course. As he opened the cover of the exam book, there was the question written on the board, "Criticize the Sermon on the Mount." And here is what this enterprising young man had written. "I will leave it to someone far more knowledgeable and experienced than I am to criticize the greatest sermon from the greatest life ever lived. As for me, I would prefer to describe the travels and teachings of the Apostle Paul." May I now turn to the gate of performance. Like the gate of preparation, you alone can open it. Once again, the Apostle Paul provided sound counsel to guide our performance. He said, "Let no man despise thy youth, but be thou an example of the believers in word, in conversation, in charity, in spirit, in faith, in purity. Remember that the mantle of leadership my brothers and sisters, is not the cloak of comfort, but the robe of responsibility. Accountability is not for the intention, but for the deed. You must continue to refuse to compromise with expediency. You must maintain the courage to defy the consensus. You must continue to choose the harder right instead of the easier wrong. The poet John Greenleaf Whittier expressed this truth when he wrote these lines: "Of all sad words of tongue or pen, the saddest are these, it might have been." Don't forget, one of the saddest things in life is wasted talent. It's a good idea to be ambitious, to have goals, to want to be good at what you do. But it's a terrible mistake to let drive and ambition get in the way of treating people with kindness and decency. The point is not that they then will be nice to you. It is that you will feel better about yourself. Whenever we're inclined to feel burdened down with the blows of life, let us remember that others have passed this same way, have endured, and then have overcome. When we have done all that we're able, we can rely on God's promised help. You, my brothers and sisters, have access to the lighthouse of the Lord. There is no fog so dense, no night so dark, no mariner so lost, no gale so strong as to render useless the lighthouse of the Lord. It beckons through the storms of life. It seems to call this way to safety, this way to home. Will you also remember to select your friends carefully? For you will tend to be like them and to be found where they choose to go. Consider the love your parents have for you and that you have for them. Instead of simply asking them, "Where are the keys to your car?" you might add, "I'll be a bit late tonight." Often the clock ticks more loudly and the hands move more slowly when the night is dark, the hour is late, and a son or a daughter has not yet come home. A telephone call: "We're okay. We just stopped for something to eat. Don't worry. We're fine." is an indication of true love of parents and of the training of a Latter-day Saint home. Let me relate another example. At the funeral service of a noble general authority, H. Verlin Anderson, a tribute was expressed by a son. He related that years earlier, he had a special school date on a Saturday night. He borrowed from his father the family car. As he obtained the car keys and headed for the door, his father said, "Remember, tomorrow Sunday, the car will need more gas before then. Be sure to fill the tank before coming home." Elder Anderson's son then related that the evening activity was wonderful. Friends met, refreshments were served, all had a very good time. In his exuberance, however, he failed to follow his father's instruction and add fuel to the car's tank before returning home. He simply forgot. Sunday morning dawned. Elder Anderson discovered the gas gauge showed empty. The son saw his father put the car keys on the table. In the Anderson family, the Sabbath day was a day for worship and thanksgiving and not for purchases. As the funeral message continued, Elder Anderson's son declared, "I saw my father put on his coat, bid us goodbye, and walk the long distance to the chapel that he might attend an early meeting. Duty called. Truth was not held hostage to expedience." In concluding his funeral message, Elder Anderson's son said, "No son ever was taught more effectively by his father than I was on that occasion. My father not only knew the truth, but he also taught the truth and lived the truth." Youth need fewer critics and more models to follow. Your own personal performance in all aspects of your life, including reading the scriptures regularly and following their teachings, will help you to become such models. Then the gate of performance will open before you as you proceed to gate number 3, the gate of service. Albert Schweitzer, the noted theologian and missionary physician, declared, "I don't know what your destiny will be, but one thing I know, the only ones among you who will be really happy are those who have sought and found how to serve." May I share with you an experience I had with a dear friend of mine, Lewis McDonald? Lewis never married. Because of a crippling disease, he had never known a day without pain, nor many days without loneliness. One winter's day, as I visited him, he was slow in answering the doorbell's ring. I entered his well-kept home. The temperature in save but one room, the kitchen, was a chilly 40 degrees. The reason? Not sufficient money to heat any other room. The walls needed papering. The ceilings needed to be lowered. The cupboards needed to be filled. I was troubled by Lewis's needs. A bishop was consulted, and a miracle of love, prompted by testimony, took place. The members of the ward, particularly the young adults, were organized, and the labor of love began. A month later, my friend Lewis called and asked if I'd come and see what had happened to him. I did, and indeed beheld a miracle. The sidewalks, which had been uprooted by large poplar trees, had been replaced. The porch of the home rebuilt, a new door with glistening hardware installed. The ceilings lowered, the walls papered, the woodwork painted, etc., and the cupboards filled. No longer was the home chilly and uninviting. It now seemed to whisper a warm welcome. Lewis saved until last, showing me his pride and joy. There on his bed was a beautiful plaid quilt bearing the crest of his McDonald family clan. It had been made with loving care by the women of the Relief Society. Before leaving, I discovered that each week the young adults would bring in a hot dinner and share a home evening. Warmth had replaced the cold. Repairs had transformed the wear of years. But more significantly, hope had dispelled despair. And now, love reigned triumphant. All who participated in this moving drama of real life had discovered a new and personal appreciation of the Master's teaching. It is more blessed to give than to receive. The Holy Scriptures are replete with examples of service by the servants of the Lord and by Jesus himself. Of him it is recorded, he went about doing good, for God was with him. He caused lame beggars to walk, blind men to see. He cleansed the lepers and healed the centurion's servant. He restored to the widow at Nain her dead son, who through him now lived. He raised Lazarus from the tomb. He forgave the woman taken in adultery. He atoned for the sins of all of us. He died that we might eternally live. As we go about our daily lives, we discover countless opportunities to follow the example of the Savior. When our hearts are in tune with his teachings, we discover the unmistakable nearness of his divine help. We are on the Lord's errand, and when we are on the Lord's errand, we are entitled to the Lord's help. Through the years, the offices I've occupied have been decorated with lovely paintings of peaceful and pastoral scenes. However, there's one picture that always hangs on the wall which I face seated behind my desk. It is a constant reminder of him whom I serve, for it is a picture of our Lord and Savior, Jesus Christ. When confronted with a vexing problem or difficult decision, I always gaze at that picture of the Master and silently ask myself the question, what would he have me do? No longer does doubt linger, nor does indecision prevail. The way to go is clear, and the pathway before me beckons. Such will also work for each of you as you focus on what the Lord would have you do. The noble King Benjamin counseled his many subjects after a lengthy but powerful sermon on the subject of service. When ye are in the service of your fellow beings, ye are only in the service of your God. At times we may think that no one cares, but someone always cares. Your Heavenly Father will not leave you to struggle alone, but stands ever ready to help. Most often, such assistance comes quietly. At other times, with a dramatic impact.

One evening, she went across the street to deliver something to a neighbor. She indicated later that as she turned to walk back home, she could see her house lighted up. She could hear echoes of her children as she'd walked out at the door a few minutes earlier. "Mom, what are we going to have for dinner? Mom, can you take me to the library? Mom, I've got to get some poster paper tonight." Tired and weary, she thought of all those children who were home waiting for her to come home and meet their needs. She said at that moment, her burdens felt very heavy on her shoulders. She recalled looking through tears toward the sky, and she said, "Oh, my Father, I just can't handle things tonight. I'm too tired. I can't face it. I can't go home and take care of all those children alone. Could I come to you and stay with you for just one night? I'll come back in the morning." She didn't really hear the words of reply, but she heard them in her mind. The answer was, "No, little one, you can't come to me now, for you would never wish to return. But I can come to you." Seek heavenly guidance one day at a time. The help you need may not come in just as you envision, but it will come. When we remember that each of us is literally a child of God, we will not find it difficult to approach Him. Seek heavenly help also to know how to serve others. There is no feeling so gratifying, nor knowledge so comforting, as to know that our Father has answered the prayer of another through you. I close with a tender yet simple experience. Each time I visit Matty, a dear friend and an older widow, whom I'd known for many years and whose bishop I'd been, my heart grieved at her utter loneliness. One of her sons lived many miles away, halfway across the country, but he rarely visited her. He would come to Salt Lake, take care of business matters, see his brothers and sisters, and leave for his own home without visiting his mother. When I would call to see this mother, she would make an excuse for her boy and tell me just how busy he was. Her words did not carry power or conviction. They simply masked her disappointment and grief. The years passed. The loneliness deepened. Then one afternoon, I received a telephone call. That special son was in Salt Lake City. A change had occurred in his life. He'd become imbued with a desire to help others, to adhere more faithfully to God's commandments. He was proud of his newfound ability to cast off the old man and become new and useful. He wanted to come immediately to my office that he might share with me the joy and service that he now felt. With all my heart, I wanted to welcome him and to extend my personal congratulations. Then I thought of his grieving mother, that lonely widow, and suggested, "Dick, I can see you at 4:00 this afternoon, provided you visit your dear mother before coming here." He agreed. Just before our appointment, a call came to me. It was that same mother. There was an excitement in her voice that words cannot adequately describe. She exuded enthusiasm, even over the phone, and declared proudly, "Bishop, you'll never guess who has just visited me." Before I could answer, she exclaimed, "Dick was here. My son Dick has spent the past hour with me. He is a new man. He's found himself. I'm the happiest mother in the world." Then she paused and quietly spoke, "I just knew he would not really forget me." Years later, at Maddie's funeral, Dick and I spoke tenderly of that experience. We'd witnessed a glimpse of God's healing power through the window of a mother's faith in her son. Today, I pray earnestly that each of us may open wide the three gates of which I've spoken, the gate of preparation, the gate of performance, and the gate of service,
and walk.

0: through them to our exaltation. In the name of Jesus Christ, amen.
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2: Bringing inspiration and uplifting messages, this is the Latter-day Saints Talk Channel, brought to you by The Church of Jesus Christ of Latter-day Saints. We now present Elder Russell T. Oscarthorpe, speaking at the 182nd Semiannual General Conference of The Church of Jesus Christ of Latter-day Saints.
3: This past summer, a brief article I had written appeared in The Ensign. My son emailed me saying, "Dad, maybe you could tell us when you have an article coming out." I responded, "I just wanted to see if you were reading the church magazines." He wrote back explaining that his 10-year-old daughter had, quote, passed the test. She got the Ensign from the mailbox, came into the house, and read it. Then she came up to our room and showed us your article. My granddaughter read the Ensign because she wanted to learn. She acted on her own by exercising her agency. The First Presidency recently approved new learning resources for youth that will support the innate desire of young people to learn, live, and share the gospel. These new resources are now available for review online. In January, we will begin using them in classrooms. When the Savior taught, the learner's agency was paramount. He showed us not only what to teach, but also how to teach. He focused on the needs of the learner. He helped individuals discover truth for themselves. He always listened to their questions. These new learning resources will help us all learn and teach in the Savior's way, in our homes and in our classrooms. As we do, we will be responding to his invitation to come follow me, just as Elder Hales so beautifully just taught. While these new resources were being developed, I saw leaders and teachers in the auxiliaries and seminary counsel together with parents so that they could meet the needs of their learners. I've seen young women in their classes, young men in their Aaronic priesthood quorums, and youth in Sunday school learn to exercise their agency and act for themselves. One youth Sunday school teacher wondered how to help two autistic young men act for themselves. When she invited class members to share what they were learning, she worried that these two young men might refuse her invitation, but they didn't. One stood to teach what he had learned and then invited his autistic classmate to help him. When the first began to struggle, his classmate stayed with him and whispered in his ear so that he could feel successful. They were both teaching that day. They were teaching what the Savior taught, but they were also teaching how the Savior taught. When the Savior taught, he acted out of love for the one he was teaching, just as this classmate did for his friend. When we learn and teach his word in his way, we accept his invitation to come follow me. We follow him one step at a time. With each step, we draw closer to the Savior. We change. The Lord knew that spiritual growth did not happen all at once. It comes gradually. Each time we accept his invitation and choose to follow him, we progress along the pathway to full conversion. Conversion is the goal of all gospel learning and teaching. Conversion is not a one-time event. It is a lifelong quest to become more like the Savior. Elder Dallin H. Oaks has reminded us that to know is not enough. To be converted requires us to do and to become. So learning for conversion is a continual process of knowing, doing, and becoming. Likewise, teaching for conversion requires key doctrine, invitations to action, and promise blessings. When we teach true doctrine, we help the learner to know. When we invite others to action, we help them to do or live the doctrine. And when the blessings come that the Lord has promised, we are changed. Like Alma, we can become new creatures. The new learning resources for youth have one central goal: to help youth become converted to the gospel of Jesus Christ. I recently saw a young man in a youth Sunday school class discover truth for himself. When I noticed that he was having difficulty relating the atonement to his own life, I asked him if he had ever felt forgiveness. He responded, "Yeah, like the time I broke a guy's nose when we were playing soccer." Not what I expected him to say. I felt bad about it. I wondered what I needed to do to feel better. So I went to his home and I asked him to forgive me. But then I knew I needed to do more. So I prayed. And then I felt that Heavenly Father forgave me too. This is what the atonement means to me. When he shared this experience in class that day, he read from John 3:16, "For God so loved the world that he gave his only begotten Son," and then testified of the power of the atonement. This doctrine was no longer an abstract concept to this young man. It became part of his life because he asked his own question and then exercised his agency to act. This young man was becoming more converted, and so were his classmates. They focused on a key doctrine by studying the scriptures. They related those sacred words to their own life and then testified of the blessings that had come to them as a result of living the doctrine. When we teach the gospel of Jesus Christ, we focus on the scriptures and the words of modern prophets. We draw upon sacred text to help strengthen faith, build testimonies, and help everyone become fully converted. The new learning resources for youth will help all who use them to understand and live the Word of God. While teaching the saints in Costa Rica, I held up a copy of Teaching No Greater Call and asked, "So how many of you have a copy of this manual?" Nearly everyone raised a hand. With a smile, I said, "And I bet you're reading it every single day." To my surprise, a sister on the front row raised her hand, indicating that she was reading it every day. I asked her to come to the podium and explain. She responded, "I read the Book of Mormon every morning. Then I read something in Teaching No Greater Call so I can teach my children what I've just learned in the very best way." She wanted to learn and teach His Word in His way. So she studied His Word in the Scriptures and then studied how to teach His Word so that her children could be fully converted. Her pattern of gospel learning and teaching did not happen, I believe, all at once. She made a decision to do something, and the more she did what she knew she should do, the more the Lord strengthened her to walk in His way. Sometimes the pathway to conversion can be long and hard. My brother-in-law was less active in the church for 50 years. Not until he was in his 60s did he begin to accept the Savior's invitation to come back. Many helped him along the way. One home teacher sent him a postcard, think of this, every month for 22 years. But he had to decide he wanted to come back. He had to exercise his agency. He had to take that first step, and then another, and another. Now he and his wife have been sealed together, and he is serving in a bishopric. Recently, we showed him the videos that have been developed to help leaders and teachers implement the new learning resources. After watching the videos, my brother-in-law leaned back in his chair and said, somewhat emotionally, "Maybe if I'd had that when I was young, I wouldn't have fallen away." Several weeks ago, I met a young man who was struggling. I asked if he was a member of the church. He told me that he was agnostic, but that earlier in his life, he had been acquainted with the church. When I told him about my calling in the Sunday school and that I would be speaking in general conference, he said, "Hey, if you're speaking, I'll watch that session." I hope he's watching today. I know that if he's watching, I really do. I know that if he's watching, he has learned something. This conference center is a unique place of gospel learning and teaching for conversion. When we live the principles taught by those we sustain as prophets, seers, and revelators, we learn in the Savior's way. We take one step closer to Him. As this conference draws to a close today, I invite everyone in the sound of my voice to take that step. Like the Nephites of old, we can return to our homes and ponder upon the things which have been said and ask the Father in His name that we may understand. We want every young person to understand. We want them to learn, teach, and live the gospel of Jesus Christ every day. This is what the Lord wants for all of His children. Whether you are a child, a youth, or an adult, I invite you to come and follow in His footsteps. With each step we take, I testify that the Lord will strengthen us. He will help us come the rest of the way. Then when obstacles appear, we will keep going. When doubt comes, we will keep going. We will never turn back. We will never fall away. I testify that God the Father and His Son Jesus Christ live. I testify that the Savior continues to beckon us, just as He did in former times, to come unto Him. We can all accept His invitation. We can all learn, teach, and live His word in His way by taking one step closer to the Savior. As we do, we will become truly converted. In the name of Jesus Christ, amen. Amen.
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4: My Anguish Turned to Gratitude by Bobby Marion, Pennsylvania, USA. In September 2021, our youngest son, Joey, passed away after living for only about 2 months. Despite prayers, fasting, priesthood blessings, and the monumental efforts of some of the best doctors in the world, little Joey's body would not allow him to live. During Joey's last moments of life, my wife and I held him. As I watched him take his last breath, everything inside me broke. In desperation and deep anguish, I cried out to the Lord. In His mercy, He responded. Immediately, my anguish was replaced with an intense feeling of gratitude that is hard for me to describe with words. I felt overwhelmed with thanks that the Lord had given me a wonderful wife, 4 beautiful children, and covenants that bound them to me forever. I felt like Alma the Younger when he experienced joy as exquisite as the pain he had previously felt. See Alma 36, verse 20. As I basked in gratitude to the Lord, I received a profound spiritual impression. The anguish I felt for the death of my son helped me appreciate the anguish Heavenly Father must have felt when His Son died for me and for the rest of God's children 2,000 years ago. Because Jesus Christ died for us, I know I will see my son again. In a small way, I better understood the sacrifice that Heavenly Father and His Son had made again. I felt grateful for the deep love of God. During the time that has passed since our son's death, I have often contemplated what I felt that day. The anguish, the gratitude, and the powerful spiritual impressions have changed me forever. I can truly testify that the trials of life give us experience and will be for our good. If we allow the Lord to be involved in our lives and hold on to our faith in the Savior and His atonement. Read by Rick Chines.
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5: Brothers and sisters, I am truly grateful to speak to you on this historic evening about the sacred gift of the priesthood and the marvelous power it has to bless the youth in this dispensation. I pray that despite my imperfections, the Spirit will assist me in teaching truth. The first presidency and quorum of the 12 apostles have reminded holders of the Aaronic priesthood that you live in a day of great opportunities and challenges, a day in which the priesthood has been restored. You have the authority to administer the ordinances of the Aaronic priesthood. As you prayerfully and worthily exercise that authority, you will greatly bless the lives of those around you. As young men of the church, we are also reminded that we are beloved sons of God, and He has a work for us to do. and we assist in his work to bring to pass the immortality and eternal life of man. The priesthood is the authority to administer the ordinances and covenants of the Savior's gospel to those who are worthy to receive them. Through these priesthood ordinances and sacred covenants comes the full blessings of the Savior's atonement that helps us achieve our divine destiny. Joseph Smith was a young man who was called of God to restore the gospel of Jesus Christ, and for that purpose was given the priesthood, which he used to bless all mankind. Doctrine and Covenants, section 135, cites many of the blessings Joseph has given the youth of this dispensation. We read, Joseph Smith has done more, save Jesus only, for the salvation of men in this world than any other man that ever lived in it. He has brought forth the Book of Mormon, has sent the fullness of the everlasting gospel to the four quarters of the earth, has brought forth the revelations and commandments which compose the Doctrine and Covenants, gathered many thousands of the Latter-day Saints, and left a fame and name that cannot be slain. To effectively serve like Joseph did, we must worthily qualify to use the Lord's priesthood power. While translating the Book of Mormon, Joseph and Oliver Cowdery wanted to be baptized, but they lacked the proper authority. On May 15, 1829, they knelt in prayer and were visited by John the Baptist, who gave them the keys and authority of the Aaronic priesthood, saying, Upon you, my fellow servants, in the name of Messiah, I confer the priesthood of Aaron, which holds the keys of the ministering of angels, and of the gospel of repentance, and of baptism by immersion, for the remission of sins. We are given the opportunity to minister like angels, to preach the gospel on all the continents of the earth, and to help souls come unto Christ. This service places us in joint labor with John the Baptist, Moroni, Joseph Smith, President Nelson, and other diligent servants of the Lord. Our service in and with his priesthood brings together those who are dedicated to following and living the Lord's teachings with exactness, which I personally know can be difficult as we face the challenges of youth. But uniting with these fellow servants of the Lord in accomplishing his work will help to strengthen us against the adversary's temptations and deceptions. You can become a beacon of light to all those who are unsure of themselves. The light within you will shine so bright that everyone you interact with will be blessed by just being in your company. It may be hard at times to acknowledge the presence of our spiritual companions, but I am grateful to know that I am a member of a faithful priesthood quorum with whom I can work to grow closer to Christ. Along with our friends and family, the Holy Ghost is one of our most loyal and reliable companions. But in order to invite his constant companionship, we must place ourselves in situations and places where he will want to be present. This can begin in our own home as we work to make it a holy place by participating in daily scripture study and prayer as a family, and, more importantly, as we personally study the scriptures and pray on our own. Earlier this year, I was provided with an exciting yet humbling opportunity to help my little sister Ocean progress on the covenant path by accepting the invitation to be baptized and fulfill one of the prescribed requirements to enter the celestial kingdom. She postponed her baptism 1 month until I was ordained a priest to give me the privilege to perform the ordinance, while our other sisters were also privileged to work under priesthood assignment and stand as witnesses. As we stood on opposite sides of the font and prepared to enter the water, I noticed her excitement as it matched mine, and I felt united with her, seeing that she was making the right decision. This opportunity to exercise the priesthood required me to be more careful and less casual in my gospel living. In order to prepare, I went to the temple every day that week, supported by my mom, grandma, and sister, to perform baptisms for the dead. This experience taught me a lot about the priesthood and how I could exercise it worthily. I know that all priesthood holders can feel the same things I felt if we follow Nephi's example to go and do. We cannot sit idly and expect the Lord to use us in his great work. We must not wait for those who need our aid to seek us out. It is our duty as priesthood holders to exemplify and stand as witnesses of God. If we are making decisions that inhibit us from our eternal progression, we must change now. Satan will try his hardest to keep us in a carnal state of seeking simple pleasures, but I know that if we put in the effort, find those who will support us, and repent each day, the resulting blessings will be incredible and our lives will be forever changed as we press forward on the covenant path. I know that this is the true Church of Jesus Christ, who is our Savior, and has delegated the keys of the priesthood to his apostles, who use it to guide us, especially in these challenging days, and to prepare the world for his return. I know that Joseph Smith was the prophet of the Restoration, and that President Nelson is our living prophet today. I invite all of us to study the lives of these great priesthood holders and seek to improve ourselves daily so we can be ready to meet our Maker. In the name of Jesus Christ, amen. Amen.
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0: We welcome you again to our program, Past Impressions. Past Impressions is the program where we study the history of the Church of Jesus Christ of Latter-day Saints. I'm Brent Topp, Chair of the Department of Church History and Doctrine at Brigham Young University, and I'm your host. And today on our program, once again, is Dr. Kenneth Godfrey, longtime religious educator and historian, institute director at the Logan Institute, area director for seminaries and institutes in northern Utah for many years, and also a past president of the Mormon History Association. Ken is well published in the Mormon historical field, and we are so honored to have you, Ken, once again on our program to talk about Nauvoo and some of the major historical events associated with Nauvoo.
1: Thank you. It's an honor to be here.
0: Ken, in our last program, we talked about some of those key issues and key events associated with the conflict that was beginning to arise with the non-Mormons in Hancock County. And we also talked a little bit about the disaffection and apostasy of some of the Mormons that helped to fan the flames of anti-Mormon sentiment. And one of the issues that you raised in our last program was plural marriage, and I think it's important that we do an examination of how this factor played a role in not only the inhabitants of Nauvoo, but also in the perceptions of those outside of Nauvoo. And so as we discuss this critical important issue, I think it's probably important that we back up a little bit and introduce to our listeners a man that plays a very, very prominent role in any discussion of the doctrine of plural marriage as practiced in Nauvoo, and that is John C. Bennett. Why don't you tell us a little bit about this important figure?
1: Well, I think you can make an argument that John C. Bennett is probably the most important anti-Mormon in Nauvoo's history, and he had an influence on the church in some ways, a very good influence on the church, and as it ended up, was a bad influence within the Church of Jesus Christ of Latter-day Saints. John C. Bennett was born on August the 3rd, 1804, in Fairhaven, Massachusetts. When he grew to maturity, he was 5'7" tall, which was the size of an average American during this period of time. Early in his life, he moved to Ohio and was privileged to have a good education. He was schooled in classical languages and mathematics. He also studied medicine with his uncle, Samuel Hildreth, who was licensed to practice medicine in Ohio. And Hildreth was a kind of a famous doctor in American history at this period of time. John C. Bennett became a professor at Willoughby University in Ohio, and in 1831 he helped secure a charter for Wheeling University in West Virginia. He was a Freemason, but was later found out he had been expelled from that organization in 1829 for violating the oath of being morally clean. He was expelled from Masonry for adultery. We also know from a fine biography that was written a few years ago that he ran a diploma mill, which he sold to individuals that gave him the right amount of money, and then they became medical doctors on their own. He also, for a time, preached as a Methodist minister, and in 1830 he joined the Disciples of Christ Church, where he became acquainted with Sidney Rigdon. But in his early life, he was known as being a great self-promoter. He was a man with a great deal of charm and a man with considerable ability. We think he met Joseph Smith as early as 1834 in Kirtland, Ohio, but it was not an overly memorable meeting on the part of either one of them. And while the saints were experiencing some of the trials and tribulations in Missouri, John C. Bennett wrote to Joseph Smith expressing sympathy for the plight of the Latter-day Saints in Missouri. And finally, after a series of letters, Joseph Smith told him that he was welcome to come and to Nauvoo and to join the church. He would probably not be famous for doing so, nor would he acquire wealth, but he was welcome to come to Nauvoo and partake of the poverty of the saints, to use Joseph Smith's words. And so in 1840, he joined the church. At the time that he became a Latter-day Saint, he was the Brigadier General for the Illinois Militia and Quartermaster General for the Illinois Militia. Thomas Carlin, the governor, had appointed him to the position of Quartermaster General, so he was a rather prominent individual in the state of Illinois. And his early membership in the church, he made quite a contribution to the Church of Jesus Christ of Latter-day Saints. Through his political contacts and his work in Springfield, he helped secure the passage of the Nauvoo Charter. Sometimes it is said that he was totally responsible for that. I would suspect the truth lies a little closer, that some other individuals were involved as well, but he did play a major role in the passage of the Nauvoo Charter. The saints were so appreciative of what he had done that he was elected the first mayor of Nauvoo, which makes him an important figure if you're playing Mormon trivia on on some occasion. So he was responsible in those early days for seeing that the swamp was drained so that houses could be built in Nauvoo. He promoted better health for the populace of Nauvoo. He was known for his promotion of tomatoes. He thought that tomatoes cured most every disease, and so he's he played a vital role in those kind of things in improving the health of the citizenry of Nauvoo. He became the chancellor of the University of Nauvoo and head of all education in Nauvoo. He was also a major general in the Nauvoo Legion, and in 1841, he became an additional counselor to Joseph Smith in the first presidency of the church. And John Taylor, as looking back on John C. Bennett's career, made the remark that at one time he was a good man, and it looked like he had the potential to really be a fine individual in the church, and there's even a revelation given to him that is in the Doctrine and Covenants that, and at the time the revelation was given, apparently John C. Bennett's heart was pretty good, and he was doing the things that he should have been doing at that period of time, but that is all going to change.
2: Yeah. Ken, it was very fascinating as you share with us the contributions of John C. Bennett, who he was and what he did, and as the first mayor of Nauvoo. I think we now have to go to the rest of the story. And so he did some good. Now what problems does he cause for the prophet Joseph Smith, and particularly in Nauvoo?
1: Well, there's a shred of evidence that seems to indicate that all of the things that he had done and the offices to which he was elected and his power and influence in Nauvoo may have gone to his head, in a sense, because we understand that on the 5th of June, 1842, there's a sham battle of the Nauvoo Legion, and John C. Bennett, being a major general, led one of the cohorts, and then he wanted Joseph Smith to lead another cohort in this mock battle. And it was Joseph Smith's view, after he had received some impressions from Heavenly Father, that John C. Bennett was apparently going to use this battle as a vehicle for somebody to assassinate Joseph Smith. Then Bennett seems to have believed that if that were done, with Bennett's being the mayor and a counselor in the first presidency and all of the other roles he had played, that the saints would shift to their loyalty to him and he could become the leader of the Church of Jesus Christ of Latter-day Saints. Now, some of that is speculation. We do know that he seems to have been involved in an assassination plot, but there is not a lot of information extant as to what his motives entirely were on those occasions. About this same time, it was found out that he'd been living, in a sense, under false colors in Nauvoo because he pretended that he was a bachelor with no family ties and was engaged in actively courting some of the Latter-day Saint single sisters in Nauvoo. Then word came to Nauvoo that he actually had a wife and children in the East during part of the United States. When he was confronted with these details, he started to cry, and he also attempted suicide. Now, there's some historians that wonder if he really attempted suicide or if his knowledge of medicine came to his aid and he only took enough to make it look like he was attempting suicide, but would only make him sick and then he could recover. And he said that he was sorry for what he'd done, for living under these false colors, and Joseph Smith allowed him to stay in the church from May until June of 1842, and then it was discovered that he was doing more than just courting some ladies in Nauvoo, and he was excommunicated from the church. Now, about this same time, there was an attempt on the life of Lilburn W. Boggs, the ex-governor of Missouri, and John C. Bennett goes to Carthage after his expulsion from the church and announces to the people in Carthage that Joseph Smith had prophesied the death of Boggs in a public meeting in Nauvoo and had sent Porter Rockwell to Missouri to self-fulfill his prophecy. Porter Rockwell indeed was in Missouri at this period of time. His wife was giving birth to a baby and was with her parents at the time. And when he learned of the attempt on the life of Boggs, Porter Rockwell flees Missouri. Word comes to Nauvoo of the attempt. And then after that, Bennett makes his public statements. And so there was a great outpouring of sentiment on the part of non-Mormons in Hancock County that Joseph Smith had indeed ordered this and was an accessory after the fact. They knew he hadn't carried it out because the sham battle that I mentioned earlier of the Nauvoo Legion was on, I think, the day after the attempted assassination of Boggs. So everybody knew Joseph was not in Missouri that period of time because there weren't airplanes in those days and you couldn't make it by horse or boat that fast, so he had to be an accessory after the fact. Be that as it may, and that's another whole story that is a really interesting story, is because Porter Rockwell goes into hiding, goes east, and Joseph Smith goes into hiding because there's now a warrant out for his arrest for the attempted assassination of Boggs. At first, it thought Boggs had lived, or had not lived. Then it was discovered that they found out that he had lived. So it was an attempted assassination. Well, back to John C. Bennett. Then he's in Carthage and with making these claims against Joseph Smith and the Latter-day Saints, and then he starts to lecture all over the eastern part of the United States against Mormonism, saying that he had joined the church to infiltrate Mormonism, to learn what really went on in the inside of the Church of Jesus Christ of Latter-day Saints. He eventually published these lectures in a book called History of Joseph Smith, or An Exposé of Mormonism. And his book talks about a secret society in Nauvoo, in which the women were separated by looks, attractiveness, and the best-looking women in Nauvoo were the leaders of the church had access to these women, and then those that were a little less attractive, the less lofty leaders had access to these women, and then So there's kind of a hierarchy based on women's looks. And his book, in one way, was too sensational because most people that read the book and most people that heard his lectures found themselves perhaps not believing that it was really what he said it was in Nauvoo, but he does have a role to play in arousing anti-Mormon feeling, and he also is among the first to charge the Mormons with a marriage system sort of like spiritual wifery, which was a notion that if you and a lady were spiritually attracted to each other, you could have intimate relationships, and Heavenly Father would not count that as an immoral act or as a sin. And so some individuals are believing that this sort of thing then is perhaps going on in Nauvoo based on Bennett's lectures and his book.
2: Today on Past Impressions, we're talking with our guest, Dr. Kenneth Godfrey, and we've been talking about the problems created by John C. Bennett, and now we've introduced this this notion of his lectures and this accusation of spiritual wifery. What was actually going on, and what is the difference between what Bennett is accusing of and what we know as the true doctrine of plural marriage? Why don't you kind of tell us how we blend these two and make it part of one story?
1: Well, let's be very clear at the outset that Latter-day Saint Scripture makes it very clear that Joseph Smith believed in and taught virtue and chastity. He did not believe that men and women would not be held accountable before Heavenly Father if they engaged in immoral acts. And he defined immoral acts as when you engage in intimate relationships outside of the bonds of marriage. But as he was translating the Book of Mormon and as he was revising the Bible in his inspired revision, he became troubled in his mind as to why the Lord had allowed Abraham and other Old Testament prophets to have more wives than one. And it appears that as early as 1831, according to some accounts, that he had received an answer that if their marriages were performed under the auspices of the priesthood and were legitimate marriages, that Heavenly Father sometimes approved of a man having more wives than one. Now, there are some authorities that argue as early as the Kirtland period in 1835 that Joseph Smith may have taken his first plural wife, Fanny Alger, and some authorities believe that this caused a rift between Joseph and Oliver Cowdery that plays a role in Oliver Cowdery's leaving the church a little later. There is more evidence that Joseph Smith began to practice plural marriage in 1842 after the saints had settled in Nauvoo. Now, in Mormon plural marriage, this was not a marriage system in which the man got to dictate to the women as to which wives he would have. All of the evidence seems to show that the woman had had to give their consent. They were not coerced into entering a plural relationship. In fact, there are a number of stories about some of the wives of Joseph Smith that he would always tell them that they could go to the Lord and receive a revelation on their own as to whether or not they were to accept the marriage proposal or turn him down. And so there doesn't seem to be any evidence that there was coercion involved in these relationships. Following the 1842 Louisa Beeman, perhaps being the first plural wife that was married by the power of the priesthood or in an eternal sense, then Joseph Smith begins to teach plural marriage to some of his closest followers, including members of the Quorum of the 12 Apostles, and it was always done under strict guidelines so as to prevent there being immoral relationships or justification for immoral relationships on the part of some of those that may not have understood it the way that they should have understood it. And so it becomes an important factor in the Nauvoo's history, and of course an even more important factor in later Utah history.
2: Do you think it was at this time, as Joseph introduces this to his closest associates, that that's where John C. Bennett then exploits the doctrine and uses it to justify his own immoral behavior? Is it all mixed in together at this time?
1: Yeah, I would think that would be an accurate statement, that that John C. Bennett sees an opportunity to exploit this when he's disaffected from the church, knowing he's been excommunicated, so it's his way of retaliating in a way against Joseph Smith and other church leaders.
2: And so he's the one that really is pushing this spiritual wifery concept, distorting and twisting the true doctrine that had been taught by the prophet.
1: At least the one that is publicizing it and is has these notions in print, and which affected other people in Hancock County, Illinois, other non-Mormons, who some of whom believed in Bennett's charges, and so they believed that Joseph Smith was a very immoral individual and deserves death, not discipleship.
2: Wow. So we know that plural marriage was being practiced in Nauvoo, and as you pointed out, it certainly is going to be announced publicly in 1852 and become a prominent feature of Utah and Great Basin Mormonism. But what evidence do we have that Joseph had more than one wife and others? What are the historical evidences that we have for that?
1: One of the problems of developing a true history of the plural marriage is the lack of evidence and documents that were left behind. And so most, if not all, historians are doing a lot of guessing when it comes to plural marriage in Nauvoo, and they're relying on reminiscences of women and other church leaders long after the events transpired. There are some fairly good diary entries. The Eliza R. Snow, the Partridge sisters, who indicate that they were sealed to Joseph Smith in a marriage relationship. These women and a few others write about other things in veiled ways, and so I guess most historians would hope for a time when they could meet some of these people in a person and interview them and find out what was really going on, and so we do a little more guessing in this area than we would like to do, but that there is some evidence that's still left behind. One of the questions that is sometimes asked, well, if Joseph Smith practiced plural marriage, there doesn't seem to be any doubt that he was involved in the practice of plural marriage in Nauvoo. There is some argument as to how many wives he had, who they were. Another one of the questions is always asked is, did he have children by wives other than Emma? And so far, there is no solid evidence that there were any children born to Joseph Smith from wives other than Emma. There have been some people that were accused or were said to be his children, and there has even been some DNA testing
2: just recently some really good studies on that.
1: And they show that Joseph could not have been the father of those individuals, so they're putting all of those claims to rest so far. Maybe someone will find one.
2: Yeah, you know, it's really interesting that the doctrine of plural marriage and the practice of plural marriage in the 19th century is problematic and very uncomfortable for many, many people. And I think part of the problem is that, like you pointed out, is we don't know exactly everything that was going on, and we don't have a 19th century context sometimes for our own understanding and interpretations. But how do you, as a scholar and a faithful Latter-day Saint, how do you reconcile some of these tough issues with regards to, like, plural marriage? How do we deal with that from a vantage point of faith, but also recognizing the historical record?
1: Well, I think you have to recognize that our current marriage customs haven't always been the marriage customs of the world. There are large segments of the world over its history that have practiced plural marriage. There have been studies done, reliable studies, which indicate you can have good marriages and good families if you practice plural marriage, and if it's practiced in honorable ways. Kathleen Flake did a study and presented her findings in the Leonard J. Arrington, the lecture at Utah State University, that there was considerable happiness and romance in plural marriages. She looked at the record and examined some of their letters to each other, and so it's even though today, in the midst of what's been happening to other groups that practice a plural marriage, you can have good marriages in plural relationships and happy marriages and romance and all of the sorts of things that we think constitutes a good plural marriage. And my own grandfather, when his wife was called by her bishop, who was her father, to come to Salt Lake City and learn how to be a midwife, and left home for 6 months to take care of learning how to be a midwife. We have some of his letters, and they are tender letters to her. He was a polygamist, and he talks about how much he misses her and how he sometimes cries at night because she's not home. And it's, it's as good as monogamous letters are when a spouse is absent. And so maybe that's one way to start looking at plural marriage, is that it can be a good marriage system that seems to produce good children and fine families.
2: Yeah.
1: It's not all bad.
2: You know, and it's a really interesting part of our history, and that a lot of times there's more questions than answers, but we do have answers that things were done with the revelations that the Lord revealed to the prophet Joseph Smith. And I have absolute faith that while I do not understand all the whys, we have the assurance that God had given the commandment to do this. We've only scratched the surface of this discussion, but it's been fascinating to think about this period of church history. And so, Ken, thank you so much for being our guest today on Past Impressions.
1: Thank you.
2: Thank you again for being our listeners today on Past Impressions.

0: If you're looking for good, you've found it. The Latter-day Saints Channel, a production of The Church of Jesus Christ of Latter-day Saints.
1: Lorenzo Snow gets up in front of the congregation and he actually instructs them how to give the Hosanna shout. Okay, this is the first time that happened where we get a priesthood leader explaining how to do this. And that becomes part of it here on out. It is led by priesthood authority.
2: Welcome to the Saints Podcast. I'm Ben Godfrey.
3: And I'm Shaylin Back. We're so excited for you to join us today. We'll be discussing chapter 42, Inspiration at the Divine Fountain.
2: In this chapter, one of the things that I found fascinating, and I'm wondering what you thought, Shaylin, was Lorena Larson. We met her in a previous chapter. We know about the struggles she's had. But now the manifesto has happened, and Lorena and Bent continue to struggle with living as a plural family. Let me play a little clip here, and I want to get your thoughts on this.
4: But even though Monroe was Lorena's hometown, she did not always feel welcome there. Throughout the church, many plural families continued to live as they always had, confident they were doing God's will. Some church members in Monroe, however, believed it was sinful for a man to continue having children with his plural wives. When it became clear that Lorena was expecting another baby, some of her neighbors and family members began to openly scorn her. Bent's mother feared that Lorena would get her son thrown back in jail. Lorena's sister said that a pregnant plural wife was no better than someone who had committed adultery.
3: I was just shocked by everything that she's going through because, first of all, plural marriage was hard for a lot of people to accept, and so here they exercise so much faith in actually doing it, and then now they're here. They're not giving a lot of direction. It's a very confusing time. They're not really sure what to do. And her own mother, like, she's experiencing so much opposition from so many people. It's heartbreaking.
2: I just had never considered before what it must have been like for families that were committed. And then the manifesto comes along and there's this confusion. But the thing that really just set me back was that other members of the church, they knew what sacrifice had been. They knew how difficult this had been. And for them to treat her as a second-class citizen, like that somehow she was wrong for doing what the prophet had asked her to do in the first place, it was just painful.
3: And kind of to add insult to injury, Bent decides that he is going to leave her completely. In the midst of all this confusion, he doesn't want to get in trouble. He doesn't want her to get in trouble. So we understand kind of where he's coming from. But here she is pregnant, and she just doesn't even know what to do. I can't imagine how overwhelming it would feel for her.
2: And she's getting mixed counsel. Daniel Wells, the president of the Manti Temple, is telling her, you need to go ahead and continue to do this. Your marriage is as solid as it's ever been. Go ahead and have kids. But not everybody's getting that message publicly. And then the marshals show up and throw Bent into jail again. Mm-hmm. Let's listen to one more little clip here.
4: That September, Bent pleaded guilty to the charge of unlawful cohabitation, and a judge sentenced him to serve 1 month in jail. The punishment was not as severe as it had been years before, when Bent had served 6 months on a similar charge. In fact, since the manifesto, sentences for unlawful cohabitation were often much shorter than before. But it was a reminder that if Lorena and Bent continued their relationship, the consequences could be hard to bear. Still, it was a risk the couple was now willing to take.
3: You mentioned counsel that she was getting, and I love this moment that she has with another president of the Manti Temple. So we've talked about him before. It's Anthon Lund. And when she was just talking about her situation with him, he was weeping with her. So it just, to me, showed how big this issue was and how it was affecting so many people in so many ways. And he tells her, walk straight ahead amid the sneers and jeers of everybody. You are all right. And I feel like that's how she tried to live her life in spite of all these difficulties and this overwhelming challenge that she's given.
2: It is really a fascinating insight that we're learning here in Saints. And we have other fascinating insights. Today, we have an incredible guest with us, Jake Olmsted, who is a curator with the Historic Sites Division. Welcome, Jake.
1: Thank you. Excited to be here.
2: One of the reasons we're excited to have you with us, Jake, is because you've done a lot of work and research and editing and writing on the topic surrounding the dedication, the completion of the Salt Lake Temple, and that's a big part of our chapter today. So maybe we can start with you telling us a little

0: shouted Hosanna as part of that event. And what they might not realize is the Hosanna shout, as something we do as a practice among Latter-day Saints, has kind of gone through this winding path that has not always been associated with temples. So yeah, you have this opportunity in Kirtland to do it, and then it's done again in Nauvoo. But once the Latter-day Saints arrive in Utah, it's done all the time.
1: Really?
0: They're doing it when wagon companies are coming into the valley. They're doing it at all parts of completions of portions of temples. I mean, even the saints that were imprisoned for unlawful cohabitation were doing the Hosanna shout as part of things they were doing when they were together. It's kind of spreads everywhere, and it's done all the time and not always in association with the temple. And part of that is because Latter-day Saints have this interesting history where people were coming into the church being converted from Protestantism. And part of that tradition is shouting. That's a part of that tradition as part of an expression of religious faith is shouting. And so they're kind of taking this thing that they grew up with in their own faith, and they're kind of blending it together with the language that's used in the Hosanna shout that's done formally as part of temples. And you get kind of this formalized Hosanna shout and also spontaneous Hosanna shout. And they're happening all the time, but they're all being categorized Hosanna shout.
1: Interesting.
2: So when did that stop and become only associated with the dedications of temples?
0: So that actually happens at the capstone ceremony of the Salt Lake Temple. And in fact, what's really interesting here is that is the last time it's done outside of a temple until 1930 with the centennial of the founding of the church, right? 1830 to 1930. So in that centennial year, it's determined in conference to do a Hosanna shout, and it's outside the temple. And then the next time after that is the conference center.
1: Wow.
2: And I actually remember that.
0: Yeah. And then the only other times it happens outside of a temple is when it's in a meeting house that is being brought into the temple experience, because everyone there has temple recommends and they're having the experience for Latter-day Saints to observe and participate via media.
1: Right. It's the satellite feed where maybe you're in an area and you're not able to travel there, but they've beamed the ceremony into your local meeting house.
0: Yeah, and in that case, the chapel becomes part of the temple, and then that experience happens there. But at this time, before the conference actually goes out as part of the capstone ceremony, it starts in the tabernacle. They have a brief meeting and a prayer before a procession goes out to some makeshift bleachers that are outside the temple as they're getting ready to lower the capstone ceremony. But before they do that, Lorenzo Snow gets up in front of the congregation, and he actually instructs them how to give the Hosanna shout. Okay, this is the first time that happened, where we get a priesthood leader explaining how to do this. And that becomes part of it here on out. It is led by priesthood authority, and it becomes confined to the temple. And on that occasion, another thing that kind of gets formalized is the waving of the handkerchief. That does not happen until that time. That's introduced at the capstone ceremony of the Salt Lake Temple. He has a large handkerchief. They go over the language, and then they go over the hand motions. And so it's taught, and then they follow that teaching when they're actually out as part of the capstone ceremony where they do the shout. And what's really cool is the commentators at the time and the newspapers that are reporting on this event talk about how this was, you know, today we're all waving white handkerchiefs. Well, at the time, not everyone had white handkerchiefs. In fact, I don't even know if it was a requirement to have white. It was very colorful. Everyone was waving what they had in their pockets. And so you get this colorful waving of the handkerchiefs as part of the capstone. But then this pattern is followed during the dedication. Lorenzo Snow again gets up. This is how we're going to do it. These are the words we use. This is the hand motions with the handkerchief. And then from then on, after Salt Lake Temple, it becomes standardized. And this is part of a development from, say, 1890 to 1930, 1940. The church is kind of going through this standardization process where a number of things like requirements for entering the temple, what is and isn't a part of the Word of Wisdom, how the church keeps its finances. There are all kinds of things that are being standardized during this period. And the Hosanna shout happens to be one of those things that gets standardized, but it starts with Salt Lake.
2: Jake, when we're looking at the Salt Lake Temple, where is the capstone? What's the capstone?
0: That's really cool as well. If you look at that east center spire, the angel Moroni is standing on top of a sphere that actually is composed of two parts. There's the bottom part that hooks to the top of the spire, but then there's a lid with an edge on it that

0: helps it sit into place. And it's hollow in the center. And that ball, that sphere the angel stands on is about 3 feet, you know, so it's it's about this big round. And it's
1: so like bigger than a beach ball.
0: Yeah.
1: It's a big ball.
0: Yeah.
1: I had no idea it was that large.
0: And it's approximately 3 inches thick of border around that's been hollowed out. If you think 3 feet minus 6 inches, that's the, so there's about 2.5 feet of volume on the inside, side to side and up and down.
2: So what's in there?
0: Yeah. So part of this 19th century experience in America, and maybe not even America, maybe everywhere, I don't know too much about that, but when they complete buildings, there's this idea that you create kind of what we'd call today is a time capsule. They called it a record stone. And they filled it full of things that they deemed important to define the growth of the kingdom of God on earth. And so there's the custom bronze plaque that is inscribed with all the general authorities' names. There's a set of contemporary scriptures, a set of contemporary copies of the Deseret News, and a number of missionary tracts, those kind of things. But the one thing that, and we have this complete list, it was recorded in the Deseret News, but the one thing that's really kind of a mystery that would be great to know what this is, it states that there's a photograph of Joseph and Hiram Smith. And for those who know anything about this, know that that's like the holy grail of church photography.
1: Right, right.
0: There's no known photos of Joseph or Hiram. And there's a lot of speculations, but we don't know what that means. Is it a daguerreotype or a photograph of a statue of Joseph Smith? Because certainly those were around. Or is it this elusive photographic evidence of what Joseph looked like? And I don't know if you've talked about this, but this is not the only record stone on the temple. When the temple, back in 1857, when they were moving from the footing to laying the first courses in the basement walls, so you're still 8 feet below ground, in that first course, in that southeast corner, there is a record stone there as well. And Wilford Woodruff talks about his experience, this was in the summer of 1857, putting some of the same kind of things, scriptures, missionary tracts. They put some gold coinage from the state of Deseret and kind of put it in there. And then, of course, with that story, you have the Utah Expedition, Johnston's army coming, and on all the issues that arise from the foundation, they have to pull portions of the foundation out. And Wilford Woodruff in his diary talks about he didn't think he would ever live to see us taking out the record stone from the basement of the Salt Lake Temple, which then doesn't get put back into place until 1862 when they're ready to move forward with those basement walls again.
1: We tried to get Emily Utt on the record when we were talking with her about what was going to happen during this renovation period for the Salt Lake Temple. And she's very professional. She wouldn't tell us, but we're excited along with a whole lot of other people to see what happens maybe in the next few years as the renovation work is completed on the temple.
0: Yeah, that would be quite a treasure to be able to look in that. And the thing that's really fascinating about that particular record stone is from the historical documents, we know that they created a little shelf inside the ball to set these things on, and then they poured concrete into the ball. So what happened to that stuff? I mean, who knows? Not to mention the fact that it has a hole running straight through it where the anchor system to the Angel Moroni runs through and is connected to a pulley system in the tower itself. And so everything could be ruined as well. I mean, water finds a way. So it's quite a mystery.
1: It was interesting, too, to me to see that they lowered the statue in place with an electric system, which... I mean, it hasn't been that long since electricity's sort of been generally available, and that must have been a pretty cool technical achievement to just press a button and watch him lower
0: It go down. And of course, as part of the, I don't know if Emily talked about this, but the temple itself, in preparation for its completion, had its own dynamos and boilers to create both electricity and steam heating for the temple. So Temple Square, it was not a part of any city grid for electricity. It had its own power source, and they were able to set this up to be able to raise and lower the angel in place. And of course, part of this, they had a contraption set up so that when it lowered into place, a bell rang so everyone would know that it indeed happened.
1: Very cool.
0: Yeah.
2: So Jake, now we have this capstone in place. When do they put the angel on right away, or what's the timing of that?
0: Yeah, it's kind of interesting to think about. In my mind, I guess I'd always put the two together, that you'd put that capstone on and immediately after the angel would follow. But no, the angel was actually placed in a separate event. The capstone ceremony takes place kind of first thing in the morning on that day. And it's not until 3 PM that they have the implements in place and they're ready to actually mount the angel Moroni to the top of the capstone. And it kind of sits hand in glove on the top. The center of the angel Moroni has a iron infrastructure that's kind of holding it all together. And it runs all the way out through the bottom of the feet and runs into the tower there and is held in place by a pulley system with a counterweight. So the angel actually does move back and forth in the wind. It's designed to do that. And there is a gauge in the tower where that counterweight sits that shows you how much it's moved in the course of time. And it does move.
1: It was interesting in the book, too, that Apostle Francis Lyman stood before the crowd. And let's just play a little quote here about what he asked them to do now that the capstone and the, I believe, the angel is in place.
3: Apostle Francis Lyman then stood before the crowd. "I propose," he said, "that this assemblage pledge themselves, collectively and individually, to furnish, as fast as it may be needed, all the money that may be required to complete the temple at the earliest time possible, so that the dedication may take place on April 6, 1893. The proposed date would be the 40th anniversary of the day Brigham Young laid the temple cornerstones. George Q. Cannon called for a sustaining vote on the proposal, and the saints raised their right hands and shouted, "Aye."
0: What an electric scene to think about. I think what's interesting there to me is the focus on money. I think a lot of time when we think about the temple, it's full of pioneer craftsmanship and they did all this stuff by hand and it was volunteer and donated. But by the time they're getting ready to complete the interior, the primary need is cash to go purchase the things that they need in order to do it in time, really. If we can buy something as opposed to make it by hand, that's better. And for a long time, in terms of the temple construction, the church had moved away from its need for volunteer work to, like, say, pull stones or go cut stones out of the mountain. Now we need this professional quality craftsmanship and not near enough of it in the valley to do it all in one year. And the other thing to consider in the 1880s is that the church has been losing all kinds of money due to the government raid. So the church is cash poor.
1: Right.
0: So they need the monetary donation of the Latter-day Saints to even complete this in time to reach this 40-year marker.
1: Speaking of political climate, can you tell us a little bit about what is this like now that the saints are living at a time when the manifesto has been announced, but it's still sort of unclear? People aren't sure. I mean, outside of the church, aren't sure whether to trust this. What's it like?
0: I can imagine it would have been a particularly confusing time. And Saints does a good job of highlighting an example where, what do I do if I am married to multiple spouses? And so theologically, because polygamy is a bedrock principle that many had altered their lives around. And so to walk away from this, wow, hard to imagine. But not long after that, you have this other kind of stunner. And it happens in the spring of 1891. So only like a year later, the church announces we are going to be dividing politically along the national party lines. For the entire Utah territorial period until that time, there was the People's Party, which was the Latter-day Saint Party, and then you had the other party, the Gentile Party. It was kind of essentially Latter-day Saints versus Gentiles. And living in a very black and white world, it was very hard for some Latter-day Saints to think that it was okay to have different ways of seeing political views. There's only one right way, and that's the right way is the prophet. And this presented real struggle and created a lot of backbiting among the Latter-day Saints. And say you choose to be a Democrat and the prophet's a Republican. Well, is the prophet right or wrong on these political issues?
1: It seems like to us today that that's okay. Like, we're used to it. But like you say, coming out of this era when we're all on the Lord's side and we're going to vote together in the People's Party, this must have been really kind of confusing.
0: Absolutely. And not only that, there's great potential there to say negative things and to think ill of people that don't think the way. I mean, we see that today, right? Maybe more so now than ever. It's very easy to start to think negatively about those who don't view politics the same way you do, and to speak openly about this from the pulpit. I mean, we've come a long way. Given the manifesto, given the People's Party issue, yeah, a lot of backbiting. And it's not just among the lay Latter-day Saints. I mean, even into the church leadership, you have some pretty heated political minds on both sides of the spectrum. And so if you get up and you use your pulpit to say something political, and another general authority gets up and says something political, wow, it puts people in a very difficult position. And as we're moving towards the dedication, now remember, the temple has been central to the efforts of the letters, and it has some millennial overtones, right? We're fulfilling the prophecy of Isaiah. Brigham Young had said on a number of occasions, I want this temple to stand through the millennium.
1: Right.
0: And so are we on the precipice of the millennium, and is the Salt Lake Temple an important part of that step? And what happens if we as a people are not worthy to be the Lord's people? And is the Lord going to even accept this as an offering? Will he accept the Salt Lake Temple? That is a question. And as they're moving towards the dedication, the brethren say we need to take action. In the course of the last few years, in May 1892, so this is right after the capstone ceremony, and again in March of 1893, which is just a year before the dedication, they ask for a church-wide fast. They're asking people to fast not only for gratitude that there's been some reprieve from the struggles with the federal government, and to have the kindness of heart to donate the money necessary to complete the temple, but particularly in that March of 1892, as we're a month out from the dedication, it is fast and pray so that you can forgive those who have wronged you, and that you can go and ask those who you might have wronged for forgiveness. It's in the churchwide statement that goes out, politics is mentioned. It's saying, okay, we need to go and ask forgiveness and forgive others. And we have a letter from Joseph F. Smith, who's in the First Presidency, to the architect of the Salt Lake Temple, the architect that is overseeing the completion of the interior and also the spires, Joseph Don Carlos Young, who's a son of Brigham Young. Anyway, let me read this letter to you. It's quite wonderful. So this is, I should say, dated March 27th. So this is the day of the fast. Dear brother, President Woodruff has shown me your letter of the 24th to him, in which you make complaint against President Cannon and myself as, quote, having treated you as though we had no love for you nor any respect for your position, close quote. To say that I am surprised at your making such a statement to President Woodruff would be putting it very mild. And yet, I suppose at my time of life, I should be surprised at nothing. I am very sorry that I have given any cause for you to feel as you have expressed yourself to President Woodruff concerning me. And while I am really unconscious of having done so, I am ever ready to make amends for any mistake of mine. And if you will, verbally or in writing, state wherein I have shown any want of love or disrespect for your position, I will humbly acknowledge my fault. Meanwhile, permit me to refer you as a brother and a friend to a passage of Scripture which you will find in Matthew 18, 15, and 17, which embodies a principle that has become so generally established in the discipline of the church and so deeply impressed upon the minds of the saints that for you who are so well posted and who occupy so prominent a position before the church, to overlook it and carry your complaints beyond the one who gave the offense to one who should not have been troubled with it is sufficient cause for surprise to me. I will await any action you desire to take respecting myself. I have no complaint to make against you. I am not conscious of having done you any harm or wrong, but I have underlined, and you will show me herein, I will make it right to the best of my ability. With kind regards, I am very sincere, your brother, Joseph F. Smith.
1: It is interesting to think about, on a general level, people reaching out and trying to make amends at this time.
0: Yeah.
1: Do we know, has that ever happened since then? Has there been a church-wide fast for other things that you can think of?
0: I'm sure there's been church-wide fasts, but about unity. That was the big issue here. We are divided as a people, and a people divided, we're not one in Christ. We have this temple, yes, but are we ready to go in and dedicate it, and will the Lord accept it?
1: That's fascinating.
0: It is fascinating. I think the call for the fast itself, but also the call for essentially repentance and forgiveness, I think illustrates how serious the brethren thought this problem was and that they do this twice. They also, in the dedication itself, Wilford Woodruff, that prayer includes references to the political division and the unity. And as each member of the First Presidency gets up to address the dedication, that first session talks about, are we unified? Everyone who feels we are unified, say aye. And so this was on their minds as they were going into this dedication. This was a big deal that we don't really hear about, but certainly one that they felt the saints had overcome. They had become one, and they could go in and do this dedication, and that building was accepted by the Lord.
1: Well, we're going to have to tell our listeners, you've got to tune in for the next two episodes. We got two more to go for saints, and then we'll have a final episode for this season. But in our next episodes, we're going to see what happens at the Salt Lake Temple dedication, what the people feel, does the Lord accept the offering? It's an incredible finish to this great story we've been telling over Saints Volume 2. But we thank you so much, listeners, for joining us today. There's so much in this chapter. I don't know about you, Shaylin. I just feel like we kind of scratched the surface in today's episode. If you haven't read it yet, you've got to read about the 50th Jubilee for the Relief Societies. You need to read about Charles Eliot, the president of Harvard, and his counsel on religious liberty, and James Brown.
2: There's so many great stories.
1: James Brown is incredible. He's an amputee. He's a one-legged missionary who is going back to the Polynesian islands. It's just...
2: And people don't recognize him because it's been so long, and he only has one leg now.
1: you got to read the whole chapter. There's an incredible amount of stories and details here that we didn't have a chance to cover in today's episode.
2: Well, Jake, thank you so much for coming on today and sharing with us your insight, especially around the capstone of the temple and everything else you've shared with us about that event. 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
1: And you can always email us with your questions and feedback at our email address, saintspodcast@churchofjesuschrist.org. I'm Ben Godfrey.
2: And I'm Shaylin Back. 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
2: Experimenting with an open heart taught me that one of my personal red flags, one of the things that would help me recognize that perhaps my heart might need checking, is when I feel I can't attend to someone because I'm too busy. Bad habit. And that's all it is, I have discovered. Because an open heart isn't really as much a matter of time as it is a matter of being present, available, and open to whomever is in my physical space at any given moment. Several years ago, I took my mother shopping for a winter coat. Shopping is not my favorite activity, and it was getting close to dinner time before we finally found the right coat. It was a soft gray wool with raglan sleeves that hung way below her fingertips, and a hem that brushed the tops of her shoes. The saleswoman sent for the alterations lady, who helped Mother onto the raised platform and went to work. I sank into a chair in the corner of the fitting room, lost in my own little world, wondering if I had time on the way home to stop at the grocery store to pick up something for dinner. Gradually, on the edges of my consciousness, I began to hear a conversation. Mother would ask a question, and the alterations lady would answer. At first, the answers were rather brief, but as the questions and interest from Mother continued, the answers became longer. The woman's voice became more animated. By the time we left, the two of them were laughing together like old friends, and I was left out, a shriveled, self-absorbed, tired little soul in the corner. And withholding myself, I exited just as I had entered. I looked at Mother. She had come in just as weary as I, but was leaving with an extra spring in her step. Aha! Here was a discovery that I didn't recognize then, but when I began to experiment years later, I thought back on that afternoon and identified a process that is repeatable. Opening one's heart creates energy. Closing one's heart depletes energy. As I sat in the corner of the dressing room with my little closed heart, and thought about the list of things I still had to do, my fatigue increased. Mother looked down at the alterations lady and opened her heart by expressing an interest, and Mother's energy increased. Do you like your job? How long have you worked here? What about your family? Where are you from? An open heart looks outward. A closed heart looks inward. I learned something else about opening hearts from the coat buying encounter. An open heart very often coaxes open someone else's closed heart. It's almost magical. An open heart presents a safe place that others sense, and they respond, sometimes immediately and sometimes much more slowly. No matter, however, whether they respond or not, because in the meantime, we feel so much better living this way. Go ahead. Experiment for yourself. That's what this is all about. Here's a caution as you begin the experiment. Don't set out to do anything differently. Just observe the physical, emotional, spiritual response of your heart, independent of your words or actions. Remember that awareness is the key. Think of your own metaphor for a shriveled heart or an expanded heart. What image do you see that would be personally useful? Observe your physical approach to people. What's your body language saying? If you feel yourself withdrawing, putting up a wall, change your physical position and notice if it causes you to feel differently. Take the initiative to get outside yourself and express an interest in those you encounter. Pray for the courage to do so. During some of your personal scripture time, you might want to reread Alma's passages on experimentation in Alma 32, or you may want to look up scriptures that describe the heart in the topical guide.
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2: Chapter 3, God's Love. What is it that pries open a hardened heart? What enlarges and softens the most shriveled of human souls? What is the most desirable, the most delicious, the most joyous above all to the soul? That's easy to answer. It's being flooded with God's love, being awash with His profound acceptance and glory, being encircled and comforted and healed and set free to go and do. Sister Smith was in that good part of her mission. She'd been out over a year, and let's face it, she knew how to do it. She had settled into a predictable rhythm in her missionary schedule. The homesickness was over, the language was working for her, and daily anxieties were minimal. She had earned a certain reputation and acceptance among the other missionaries and the members. Life was good. Good, that is, except for one troublesome relationship. And it wasn't even always troublesome. It was just that she was hoping to be of some help to another person who was obviously struggling and whom the mission president hoped she could help. Yes, there had been some good things happen, but on this particular day, Sister Smith was feeling ineffective at best and a little jerked around at worst. She was discouraged and a bit annoyed about her perceived failure when she went in for her regularly scheduled interview with the mission president. During the interview, Sister Smith just let go and unloaded her frustrations concerning the difficulty. The president was kind, reassuring her that she probably was doing far more good than she realized. He expressed his sympathy and continued confidence in her, and then he asked if she, Sister Smith, were feeling the love of God for herself, personally. Sister Smith said that the question seemed out of context, but she just answered yes in an automatic sort of way and let the interview go on. However, at the end of the interview, the president came back to the same question, asking it again. Are you feeling the love of God, Sister Smith, for you personally, every day? She later told me, this time I stopped for a second before I answered. I thought about it. He quietly continued to press me. How often? Every day? I thought again, and then I said rather quietly, yes. Now that's all of the story that I know. It's all that the sister missionary told me years later, because what she wanted to talk about was the interesting question that came twice during the course of the interview. Are you feeling the love of God, that He loves you personally? She wanted to talk about how thinking about the question and giving herself a chance to feel the question helped her heart change from one of frustration and irritation to one of love and patience and long-suffering. She was an obedient missionary. Her covenants were in place. All she needed to do was to ask for the ability to open her heart and then allow that to happen by opening herself to the love that God had for her. That simple adjustment changed everything. Almost instantly, she was better able to interact with someone who gave her so little nurturing, so little encouragement or support. Not only that, when she felt God's love for her, it filled her empty reservoir, and her capacity to love everyone increased automatically. Gone were the feelings of being worn down and burned out. Elder John H. Groberg said, when filled with God's love, we can do and see and understand things that we could not otherwise do or see or understand. Filled with His love, we can endure pain, quell fear, forgive freely, avoid contention, renew strength, and bless and help others in ways surprising even to us. When Nephi asked for the interpretation of his father's dream, he was told that the tree represented the love of God. That love was described as most desirable above all things and the most joyous to the soul. I've sometimes wondered if the phrase love of God means our love of God or His love of us. I'm no scholar of prepositional phrases in the scriptures, but my own experience has convinced me that it is impossible in all practicality to separate the two. When I feel His love for me, I instantaneously am flooded with my love for Him, and vice versa. We cannot have one without the other. No wonder it is always simply and profoundly stated, the love of God. Sometimes the scriptures even seem to indicate that Jesus Christ Himself is the love of God. Of course, the Savior would be the physical representation, the incarnate expression of God's love for us, and our acceptance of Him and our profound gratitude for his atoning sacrifice would be the ultimate expression of our love for the Father. The love of God is the heart of Christianity, the centerpiece of the plan of salvation, and opening our hearts to receive and give it is our daily opportunity. Elder Groberg said, God's love fills the immensity of space. Therefore, there is no shortage of love in the universe, only in our willingness to do what is needed to feel it. Yes, the wonder of it all is that God loves us all of the time. However, our ability to feel his love comes and goes. It seems to be dependent on many things. By covenant, he promises that when we keep his commandments, we will have his Spirit to be with us. I believe that, and my desire is to keep my covenants, both because he loves me and as my gift of love to him. And so when I don't feel his love, am I failing to claim the blessings that are mine? I think so. But I also know those who have broken their covenants, who have afterward been awakened and healed by his love. I think of a young man who told me his story. When he was about 15, going to church seemed to have less and less relevance to his life. And when he got a part-time job that often included a Sunday shift, it became even easier to miss meetings. Within about a year, he had drifted into a morally difficult lifestyle and was unhappy and discouraged. He had difficulty sleeping and would often walk the streets in the earliest hours of the day. He told me he was doing just that at about 3 a.m. one morning when something happened. He said that it was sudden. He felt God's love surround him. He went home and got out his scriptures and began reading. Over a period of several months, he basked and grew, fed by the influence of the Spirit. His life changed. He repented and returned to church. This boy's story may seem odd, even unfair, when we read that we are required to keep the commandments in order to feel the Spirit. But God, in his infinite wisdom, knows how and when to succor us with his love. It is his to give and ours to accept in gratitude. It is part of the glorious and infinite gift of the atonement. I know that my ability to feel his love is dependent on many things besides my willingness to keep his commandments. Perhaps you are the same. That's where this experiment begins. Ask yourself the question, what can I do beyond being obedient to the commandments and praying fervently that will help me feel his love personally every day?
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2: I know women who live in marriages or who are in contact with ex-husbands where there is constant criticism and pain. Who knows where the fault lies? In the name of self-preservation, they have learned to survive by protecting and hardening their own hearts. Even as they speak the right words and go through seemingly righteous motions, these unhappy people keep their shriveled hearts safely hidden behind protective walls. I understand this. It seems even wise at times. They've been wounded by their spouses and wish to protect themselves from further pain. But at the same time, their hardened hearts also prevent them from feeling love from their Father in heaven, and it is his love and peace that they so desperately crave. I've seen others who carry great burdens whose hearts are shriveled by the daily demands of poor health, critical needs of family members, desperate financial problems, and so many real crises, all of them creating a debilitating fear that keeps them focused inward until they just don't see anyone else. And yet, paradoxically, the very looking outward, the reverencing of the deity in others, would open a space for God to step in and heal the wounds that continue to bleed in their own hearts. I have a friend who was abused as a child. She felt stunted in her ability to love and be loved. She longed to be able to forgive and have her wounds healed, but it didn't happen. She prayed, she struggled. Then somehow she stumbled onto a new path. She told me that every time she experienced those feelings of being wounded, she would look around her for someone she might have wounded and reach out to them, trying to assuage their suffering, even though she understood that she was partly to blame. She said that as she continued to do this, over time she felt the forgiveness, healing, and love that had evaded her for so long. I am blessed personally beyond measure, and yet oddly enough, I too struggle to feel his love for me every day. When I stack my obstacles against others, they seem too frivolous to be authentic, and yet this mortal existence is designed by a genius so that we will all, no matter our circumstances or parentage or gifts, have to exercise our agency to come to him. And so though my problems may seem small to an outsider, they are big enough for me to desperately need him. As you experiment, I am sure that you will find many ways to increase your ability to feel his love. I found an unexpected one as I began to experiment. Because I've been so obviously blessed, I haven't often been viewed as needy by many people. During the past few years, I have been blessed by two new friends. Individually and in different ways, they saw some needs that those who had known my husband and me longer hadn't seen, or at least we had not allowed them to see. I was embarrassed, almost felt undressed, as these new friends quietly opened their hearts and began to attend to us. To receive such attention felt like an identity shift. They were gentle and not intrusive, sending us little notes, visiting and chatting over a period of months and now years. While at first there was some discomfort, a bit of heart hardening on my part, I have come to see their concern and kindness as evidence of God's love for us. In fact, I feel his love with each encounter, and as I have identified, I now realize that when I need to feel more love in my life, I count the kindnesses of others and realize that they are expressions of his love for me. This concept is so beautifully described in the words of a favorite hymn. Each life that touches ours for good reflects thine own great mercy, Lord. Thou sendest blessings from above through words and deeds of those who love. I loved Christmas Eves when our children were small. Typically, my husband Jim would help me carry the presents out of the basement, fill the stockings, and then go to bed. In the quiet of the night, I would spend a long time arranging and rearranging the children's Christmas gifts and picturing how each child would react to each one. In my imagination, I could see them coming down the stairs in the morning. Their eyes were a window into souls that believed anything was possible. In fact, on Christmas morning, the impossible would materialize. In those early, solitary morning hours, I imagined their faces lighting up and anticipated their surprise and delight, the time they would spend putting each toy together and the good times they would have playing with it. I knew they would throw their arms around Jim and me with expressions of delight and gratitude. And it all happened many, many times, just as I had imagined in the quiet of those early morning hours of Christmas after Christmas. One Christmas Eve, after the stockings were filled and the gifts had been arranged and rearranged in the chairs designated for each child, I remembered a gift that we had hidden in a storage building behind our house. It was long after midnight and snowing heavily. I put on boots, a warm coat, and gloves, then pulling a hat over my head, I stepped out into the night. After retrieving the box, I turned and retraced my steps, now filling in with fresh snow. Just as I was opening the kitchen door, I stopped. The still white world pulled me back, and I quickly set the package inside and turned around. My work is finished. I'll just take a short walk before I go to bed, I thought to myself. With the snow continuing to fall, I walked down the driveway and up the street and around the corner. Quiet became quieter and soft, softer. I walked deeper and deeper into the still beauty, down one side of the street and back on the other. The only lights in our neighbors' houses were eerily similar, one light on in the basement and one in the living room. Shadowy silhouettes would appear in the basement, then disappear to appear again in the living room, parents silently preparing delight and fascination for their children. And there I stood, in a snow-filled world, filled with wonder at the enchantment prepared for me by my father. Waves of love and gratitude washed over me. My husband is a butterfly collector. Glass wings, morphos, Parnassus, Colorado hair streaks, we have museum drawers full of outrageously unnecessary beauty. It is beauty that causes you to wonder how your vocabulary could be so small and woefully inadequate. I think of the Savior and Michael and whoever else was doing the work during those days of creation, thinking about us just as I thought of my little ones on Christmas Eve. The creators must have said, oh, wait until Virginia sees this Colorado hair streak. She won't believe how delicate the tails are and the exquisitely changing shades of purple. Certainly when she sees the beauty and the care we have taken with this creation, she will know how much we love her, and she will spontaneously turn in wonder to us and let us flood her with our love. Yes, when I want to fill my heart with his love, I open my eyes to the creations of his hand, especially the ones that seem outrageously and uselessly beautiful. Sunsets, sunrises, ice crystals, patterns in drying mud, golden cottonwood leaves against red rock cliffs, the melancholy sound of the first cricket in August, moss-covered rocks in a mountain stream, the way a baby laughs before she can do useful things such as talking and walking.
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2: We have a son and sons-in-law who love to play golf, so you can imagine their excitement when they had an opportunity several years ago to attend a golf clinic with a world-famous pro. Golf bags jostling between them, the boys burst through the door into our family room on a late summer afternoon after the clinic. Reporting the highlight of the day, James said, "We stood in a line and the pro went from person to person. He watched each person swing and then gave some pointers. When he came to me, he said, 'Basically, you've got a very good swing, but this time, when you swing back, extend a little further to the right and explode through the ball.' 'Good,' he said. 'Practice that way. And if anyone ever tries to tell you differently, you tell them that I said you have a great swing.' Then he moved on to the next player and I kept practicing. 'Did it work?' we asked. 'Not yet, but it will,' he answered confidently. As the boys went on through the room and out the door to do a little more practicing in the backyard, I felt a twinge of envy. Wouldn't it be nice if there were someone whom I trusted that much? An expert who could take a look at my life and say, 'Basically, you're doing great, but if you would just do this one little thing, it would make a big difference.' All at once, the light turned on. I have those kind of experts. I have prophets, living and dead, who speak in general conference and from the pages of my scriptures. And I have the Holy Ghost who personalize their messages to my exact, immediate, and individual needs. One of the remarkable qualities about God's love for us is that not only do we experience it as validating and affirming, but it also produces growth and change in us. It literally moves us forward toward Him and our own eventual exaltation. It is a sculpting, correcting, and purposeful kind of love. That sounds so threatening because we've all received criticism and correction from those who love imperfectly, who may love in a manipulative and a selfish kind of way. So many times our love becomes a way to get people to do what we think they should do. That kind of shaping is most often resented. It's discouraging, debilitating, and not at all motivating. I've thought about my own personal experiences. Though I have sometimes left a church meeting feeling profoundly discouraged about my own progress after listening to someone's lesson or talk, I don't believe I have ever closed my softly worn, leather-bound scriptures deeply discouraged. That is not to say that I leave the scriptures feeling perfect. Far from it. In fact, in my scripture reading, I often come upon verses that show me clearly where I need to repent and change, over and over again. In other words, what I need to do to improve my swing. But along with that, I also hear repeated in a most credible and comforting way, basically, you've got a very good swing, and if anyone ever tries to tell you differently, you tell them that I said you have a great swing. The scriptures motivate and energize me in my quest to change and become better. So when I want to feel his love for me more fully, I do whatever it takes to stay in the words of the prophets. I keep my general conference issue of the end sign open. I keep my scriptures open. And I keep my heart open because his love enters through the words of his prophets, validated and personalized by the Holy Ghost. And then I act. I do whatever I feel nudged to do. I review my covenants. I live them more completely. and I have started again the cycle of giving and receiving love. When I try to describe how I feel when I experience God's love for me, I am overwhelmed by His generosity. I like to think of the words that describe how I feel when I experience His love. They include acknowledged, accepted, validated, noticed, cared for, supported, encouraged, uplifted, motivated, inspired and comforted, healed, nourished, nurtured, changed, more confident, more able. Very often when I leave my house in the early morning dark and start up the street to meet my walking friends, I pray. My prayers are most often about the day ahead, the schedule, my responsibilities, the pressing needs of my family, or other specifics. But sometimes my morning prayer is a simple but energetic plea. Let me feel Thy love for me. Let me feel that light coming from Your smiling and stabilizing generosity. I need to really feel that my name is engraved on the palms of His hands. I ask my Father in heaven to soften, open, and enlarge my heart, to fill it with His love. I have sometimes experienced a warm, comforting, quiet feeling flood over me in response to my prayer. More often, it is less tangible. But no matter, because just the asking has given me a different direction and new sustenance. I am ready to be obedient, to conform my life to His will, not mine. Just the asking has refocused me and has softened my heart and readied it to receive love, perhaps through a lovingly prepared meal, an overdue apology haltingly delivered, a butterfly on the wing, a thumbs up, or a voice within that says I've got a basically good swing and that I'm going to make it after all. Knowing how it feels when I experience His love is so important, and knowing what I can do to increase the frequency of that feeling is important, because my capacity to experience His love is the model for how well I love others. Now, as you continue with the experiment, think just for a moment about your desire to feel His love. As a true follower of Christ, pray fervently in your next prayer to be filled with it. You might want to take time right now, stop the CD, and think of the ways you have experienced His love throughout the past week. Think back through the preceding chapter to get yourself started. Allow yourself to be filled with gratitude for these very specific and personal manifestations of His love for you. If you have been or are the victim of someone else's hardened heart, put that person aside and honestly evaluate your own heart. Has it shriveled in response? Would you consider experimenting? It might be too much at first when interacting with those who have hurt you, but you might find that your closed, defensive heart assumes that everyone and everything are instruments of pain rather than love. No need to rush into this. Just consider it.
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2: Most of my life, I knew that I had a distant relative named Joseph Smith, but I didn't know anything about him. When Mother said, Joseph Smith is your great-great-grandfather, but don't tell anybody, I didn't understand why she said that. But her attitude and her tone of voice said, don't ask any questions either. So it was not something I could bring up and talk about.

0: You are listening to Perspectives, Joseph Smith the Prophet from various points of view. There are many perspectives on Joseph Smith, those who knew him personally, those who have studied his life, those who have tried to portray him in music, fine art, and film, as well as those who simply have faith. During the next half hour, we'll glimpse the prophet through the eyes of a great-granddaughter. Gracia Jones has devoted her life to sharing what she has learned.
1: I didn't understand at the time when Mother said, Joseph Smith is your great-great-grandfather, but don't tell anybody. But later on, I got a babysitting job for a lady, and Mother knew this lady very well. And she said to me, don't tell her you're related to Joseph Smith. She'll think you should be a Mormon. And I had never heard the word Mormon, didn't know what that was about at all. But the lady that I was babysitting for was a very enthusiastic Mormon. And she began one day telling me about Joseph Smith. And she said he was a prophet. I had no idea what she was talking about. And so she explained that he was a prophet of God like Abraham, Isaac, and Jacob in the Bible. And of course, I'd heard those Bible stories, but when you're a child, you don't put much reality to any of that kind of thing. So I didn't fully understand what she was talking about, but it was intriguing. And so I said to her, well, Joseph Smith is my great-great-grandfather. Of course, being a teenager, breaking my mother's rule, doing that was interesting because, of course, she was excited. And she called me a few days later and said, can you come over after school? The missionaries want to give you a gift. And I said, oh, sure. Now, the missionaries lived in the basement of her house, and I was 17 years old, and an opportunity to meet two really cute guys that I hadn't met before was very exciting. And I said, sure, I'll be over after school. When I went that day, I didn't have any idea what a missionary was, but I walked into the room, and she had prepared those two young men to meet me, explaining to them my relationship to Joseph Smith. And they had prepared for this moment. And one of them held out a little black book, and he said, this is the Book of Mormon. It was translated by the gift and power of God by your great-great-grandfather. And it is true. And as he said those words, I was simply flooded with this overwhelming sensation of hard to describe what it was. It was just like a tingling, burning feeling all through. And in my mind, I heard the words echoing, it's true, it's really, really true. I took the book and I went home and I began to read it. I was so overwhelmed with the wonder of it and the amazing story of it and the reality of what I had experienced when I received it. And that was that it was true. It was really true. Of course, when you have a witness of that kind, you don't have any intellectual background for it. It's simply a knowledge. And I knew it was true. It wasn't anything I could have doubted. I've spent over 50 years reading the Book of Mormon, teaching the Book of Mormon, meeting with people, sharing this kind of story, and also researching every angle I can of history, of Joseph Smith and Emma, his wife, and of all the reasons and the ins and outs of my family. I don't know better today spiritually that book is true than I knew that day. I knew it absolutely and positively. My parents were very much opposed to my getting involved with the Mormons. And so I had to plead and beg to get permission to just have the missionary discussions. And my dad was very worried about it. And after I got to have my discussions with the missionaries, I wanted to be baptized. And my dad said, not under my roof. He felt I was too young to make a decision like that. And so I had to wait until I turned 18 and left home. And then I was baptized in Great Falls, Montana, on the 17th of March in 1956. And then I began my sojourn as a member of the church. Many wonderful, wonderful saints helped me grow my testimony. And as time went past, I started to think about this relationship to Joseph Smith. And our family never discussing him and being kind of, they were funny about it. It wasn't that they didn't discuss it. They really didn't discuss it. It was not something that they wanted to talk about. And it took a long time for me to finally reach a point where I could ask somebody in the family, what's wrong? And why are you so secretive and so afraid to talk about this? And little things would slip out over time that I would discover that it was not a shame that they felt about Joseph Smith. It was actually a very real fear that had been implanted on them from the past. And it wasn't that they actually knew what they were afraid of. They were simply aware that you just shouldn't talk about it. And my mother knew very little about it. My grandmother is Joseph Smith's granddaughter.

79. So there's a long time there of no association with those things. 1956 was my baptism, and it was not until 1972 that I really come to personalize who Joseph Smith was. That was when my education began.

One time, I was asked to give a talk about Joseph Smith, and a young student in Missoula, Montana, came up to me and he said, "After hearing you speak and meeting you, I finally know that Joseph was a real person, that the prophet really, really lived." And I said, "What do you mean?" And he said, "Well, it was always sort of like a King Arthur story." And I've met other young people who have had that same kind of sense of, it's a story, it's a myth, kind of like I was connected to understanding the Bible prophets because of the stories I'd heard, but I had no real concept of what a prophet was or what they did. I wish so much that anybody in

my generation of my family could have known him in person. Even his own children suffered the loss of his presence. I know that he loved his children. My great-grandfather, Alexander Hale Smith, in later years, left a pretty fair journal of his experiences as his life transpired. And he said he was he only remembered his father as having picked him up and lifted him high in the air. And he remembered being kissed on the cheek and bounced on his father's knee. That is the memory of a child who turned 6 years old on the 2nd of June in 1844. And his youngest son, David Hiram, never knew his father in person, and yet was taught by his mother to revere and love him and treasure his relationship, which couldn't be on this earth, but he longed for it. And so as for children, we know that Joseph loved children. We have stories of people who were children, that he would pick them up and wipe the mud off their shoes and give them treats and give them a ride on his horse. But my grandmother never knew anything of that sort, and neither did the rest of the family. His neighbor, Sutcliffe Maudsley, had a hobby of painting Joseph Smith and the Smith family. And they're delightful, but they aren't flattering. And I'm pretty sure, as we look at the usual picture of Joseph Smith, the one that we're used to seeing, the official one that hangs in the museum in the Independence with the Community of Christ, his son said that it was a nice picture, but it failed to fully capture his father. People send me pictures of Joseph Smith, pictures they have been informed is the absolute true picture of Joseph Smith. And I have to smile because I don't know Joseph's face. And you don't get any genetic memory just because you're a descendant. And so I have quite a collection of pictures, artists' paintings of him. The artist doesn't try to portray the face of Smith. They catch something, and when they catch something, you love it. And so most of the pictures that I see of Joseph, I just love, because I see that the artist captured something of him. But to put it all into one picture would be very hard. He defied complete description. And that is because of the quality of life that was in him, I think. And you can't capture that in a hard, flat picture.

0: he would be.
1: I think it was Benjamin F. Johnson said that when he was with us, he was so ordinary. They didn't really fully understand who he was and what he was, because he was just one of them. He was so personable and easy to be with. His humor has been told by, I mean, it was legendary that he had a sense of humor. It's in our family. And there are little quips that come down in our family. My grandmother would say, her father said, "What will be, whether it comes to pass or not." And other little sayings that she had came straight, I'm sure, straight from there. They didn't talk about him, but they talked like him. I think that I admire his stick-to-itiveness. It's always impressed me that at any point in his sojourn and this whole thing with the church, organizing the church, at any point, in order to get out from under the pressure and the persecution that they were in, all he would have had to have said was, you know, I really made it up. Or I made a mistake, or anything at all to back off. And he never did. He went absolutely full bore in the face of so many moments that he could have gotten out of being persecuted. And he never backed off, and neither did his family, even to his brother going with him to Carthage. When we live in life, we go day by day, kind of learning, first of all, that we aren't the center of the world. Surprise. And then we start to try to find where we fit and how everything works. And I married very young, and I had 8 children. And I had an older child that was extremely difficult. And I was praying a great deal and asking how I could help him or reach him. And I had a dream. In this dream, there were some men standing kind of in a group, and they were all in white. And one of these people looked at me with the greatest love and the kindest expression of compassion and tenderness. And I said, my son is really troublesome. I don't know how to reach him. And he said, just love him more and he'll be all right. Just love him more. And then he turned back to his own business. And I woke up. And I knew that the person that I had just interviewed with was the prophet Joseph Smith, my great-great-grandfather. And he was as indescribable as anybody could ever be. He's been described as being fair-complected. He was fair-complected. His eyes were described as blue. They are blue. His hair is wavy and soft and kind of golden, strawberry blonde brown. And his countenance just radiated love. And from then on, he was real to me. And he is as real to me as you sitting there and you sitting there, as anybody who would be in this room. When we began to understand who Joseph Smith was in our family, myself, my children, my friends, it was greatly enhanced by the fact that I was a relative. But all members of the church are fascinated with Joseph. They want to know him very well. And so now I look at all these things that I have, and my house is almost a museum of collectibles. And sometimes I ask myself, what have you been doing? You know, what is your goal in life with all of this? And organizing our family organization, the Joseph Smith Jr. Family Organization, and then later the Joseph Smith Jr. and Emma Hill Smith Historical Society. Organizing these has forced me to actually determine what it is, our goal is. And personally, to know Joseph is a wonderful thing. To personally know his descendants and come to love them. And I'll tell you this, they are as diverse and interesting as any people on this earth. We have Chinese descendants, we have Japanese descendants, we have Indian descendants, and Black descendants of Joseph and Emma. As we meet these wonderful family members, we want them to be able to be not fearful, not hiding the fact that they're a descendant of Joseph Smith, but come to appreciate it and to value it. We want them to treasure the descendancy that they have from a very remarkable and wonderful couple, Joseph and Emma.

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1: I remember people and even my parents and siblings telling me, you need to just get up and shower, find something you love doing, go exercise, you know, find something that can be your outlet. And I remember feeling like, I can't even get to the point of finding something I like, or I literally can't get to the shower. That's what I'm telling you. And just feeling like a blank stare back at me almost. I feel like reading about the atonement and that the atonement can wipe away our sins, it can heal us from our sorrows, that I felt like my depression should be connected to that. And I never wanted to be medicated, ever. I didn't want to see a counselor. I didn't want to be a person on medicine for this. Eventually, I went to the doctor and she kind of got my story and she said, there's all sorts of things, medications that we can try. And I said, I don't want that. I told her I didn't want to be on anything. And she asked me why, what were my feelings? And I told her, I feel like the Savior should be able to take this away from me. I feel like my prayer should be answered, that I don't want this and that He should take it away. And she just looked me straight in the eye and she kind of got closer to me and she said, whoever said I'm not the answer to your prayer? And the Spirit penetrated my heart and just said, she's right. For a long time, I did feel ashamed. I felt ashamed that I felt this way. I felt ashamed and embarrassed that I had to talk to a counselor. I felt even more ashamed and embarrassed that I would have to be prescribed something to help me get over this. And I remember kneeling by my bed and just asking the Savior, like, where have you been? Why weren't you there? In those moments when I needed you, I remember hearing, Heather, I was there all those moments. And that the answer for me wasn't just that it was going to be swept away, but that the doctors were going to be able to help me. And today, I've never felt more like myself. And finding joy in my life, and I still have emotions. I don't feel numb inside. I still have days when it's hard and I'm sad, but I'm me, and I have found joy in life. It's because of the Savior that I have found peace in this and realized that there's nothing to be ashamed of.
0: Bringing inspiration and uplifting messages. This is the Latter-day Saints Talk Channel, brought to you by The Church of Jesus Christ of Latter-day Saints.
2: Hi, my name is Marissa. I'm 17 years old. I'm from Honolulu, Hawaii. I love singing. I love dancing. I've been doing both my whole life, and I'm the founder of the Glee Club at my school.
3: Welcome to Youth Voices. Marissa has always felt that good music can inspire people and bring out the best in them. During her junior year of high school, she decided the school needed a place for students who love music to come together.
2: What motivated me to start Glee Club was going to choir every single day and hearing all the students feel very unmotivated by the music and uninspired. And also, just walking around school every day, seeing all the social cliques and people shunning other people out, I really wanted a place where I could break down those social barriers and also provide an outlet for students who really were passionate about music but weren't receiving that fulfillment of their passion through choir or other musical achievements. So thus the Glee Club was born.
3: A glee club differs from a traditional choir by singing upbeat contemporary music, usually accompanied by choreography, and often longer songs are shortened and put together in a compilation number. Marissa feels this type of group helps students bond together.
2: Glee Club is a club where everybody and anybody can feel accepted and safe, and it's a space for people who love singing and dancing and would love a creative outlet to come and meet other people just like them. And I really had been longing for years, actually, to create a club where people that loved music and loved singing and dancing could get together and put something together really great and have a good message and a wholesome environment in everything we do.
3: Marissa went through a long process to start the club.
2: First, I proposed the idea to friends of mine, and I had to go through a process where I had to get two teacher advisors that would kind of watch over the club. I had to write our mission statement. I had to have a starting number of people that would be willing to be members of the club, and we started out with about 50 members. And I also had to fundraise a budget for the club in order to provide sheet music and go through just an entire process of approval until finally the club was established and it was official, and now we're in the yearbook, so yay.
3: The club has been around for over 2 years now and has been able to perform all around the Honolulu area.
2: Glee Club has done several performances. We love to explore music of all genres. Usually the kids get to select songs and submit them, and the whole club votes on them because it's very important to have music that everybody loves. So we do everything, country, pop, rock, oldies, mainstream hits. And so it's a lot of fun. We sing for trustee functions, fundraising events, charitable events, all sorts of things. So whatever they really need us for, and definitely for the holidays, we're there.
3: Marissa says a recent TV show has made people more familiar with glee clubs and has made them more popular. But she feels it's the accepting nature of the club that has inspired people to join.
2: There are definitely similarities between our club at our high school and the TV show. Our club definitely agrees with the concept that everybody is accepted. Many times you're walking through high school and you feel very alone and you feel like there's nowhere to fit in, but there's always Glee Club, and the TV show definitely promotes that idea, and I also want that same theme, and I want people to know that they are definitely accepted, whoever they are, in our Glee Club.
3: Through being president of the Glee Club, Marissa feels she has learned how to be a leader.
2: So my involvement in the Glee Club is really to be a leader. And being a leader does not mean bossing everybody around, although I didn't know that at first. but through last year and this year, I've really learned what it means to be a leader. And that means taking on responsibilities such as choreographing. So choreographing moves that everybody is comfortable with, that everybody's willing to do, and they can also have fun while learning it. And it's simple enough that we can teach it in a pretty efficient, timely manner. But that will also appeal to the people that are watching it, and that will get them in the mood of the song. So that's the importance of choreography. I also arrange the music. So oftentimes, I think when you listen to a whole song, songs can be about 5 minutes, 4 or 5 minutes long. And an audience just watching a group of singers singing, it can get very dull very fast. So I tried to mash up a lot of songs that have a common theme together to always keep the pace moving and always keep it interesting.
3: In leading the group, Marissa has had to make tough decisions about the types of choreography the group would use and the music they would sing.
2: As far as music selection, there has been problems with standards. A lot of the songs that my classmates love, and songs that I like too, they often don't have the cleanest language, they don't talk about the best subjects, but those are the catchiest songs that everybody, oh, well, our Glee Club, we should do that song, but I have to remind them that Glee Club is a place where we want to always feel good about what we're doing and never have any negative feelings there. And I try to teach with the idea that we want the spirit there without preaching to them. And they understand. And now I feel like I'm at a point where they're very conscious of what they submit. They try to submit wholesome songs that are sure to uplift people and can appeal to all ages, not just their fellow classmates.
3: Marissa says music has a unique way of reaching people.
2: Music is so important because it expresses everything that words cannot. And that sounds very cliche, but it is the truth. There is nothing that can change my mood so rapidly as music. When I'm down, it can make me happy. When I'm happy, hearing a sad song makes me down. And it definitely provides the perfect outlet that I need personally through any situation. I find music therapeutic, whether it's writing music, whether it's listening to other people's works and feeling some kind of sort of bond with other people when I'm performing with them, when I'm creating with them, or when I'm listening to their music. And that's one of my favorite things about music, is that everyone around the world loves music, and that's one thing we can at least all agree on.
3: She says music can be very influential, in good ways and in bad ways.
2: Music can definitely be an influence for bad. I think a lot of the things that are playing on the radio in particular are not exactly a good influence, and definitely the music playing at a lot of dances nowadays are not good influences. A song can come on and all of a sudden everybody's all up on each other and it's very awkward, and I find it very strange, and I honestly, I don't really understand it, and it's almost uncivilized in a way that people would allow music and the beat of a song and the lyrics of a song to influence you so dramatically that you, all these urges and desires come out. It's very, very strange, and it's like you wouldn't even, you know, you tell me you wouldn't even kiss that guy, yet you're okay with him all over your body.
3: Marissa says even music that has only a few bad parts can influence you.
2: You have to be careful about the music, because even if it may not seem apparent, like, oh, well, the words aren't really that bad, if the tune or the beat, everything has an influence on your soul, and if it drives away the spirit, then you need to be careful. And it can definitely set and seep into your mind like a poison without you even knowing it, because that's how influential music is. It speaks to your soul, the good and the bad. So everyone needs to be careful about that.
3: She says music also has a powerful way of uplifting people, unifying them, and directing them to do good.
2: Definitely in the Glee Club at school, I see it all the time. People that would normally never be friends with each other, you know, you'd stay in your separate cliques at school and never speak to each other, because they're a part of this musical bond through Glee Club at school, they can become best friends, and you can discover other people who you would have never otherwise met, never would have given them a chance to get to know them. Music, in a way, kind of makes you vulnerable, because you're expressing matters of your soul a lot of the times. So because of that, in an environment where people are expressing music, they often draw closer to each other. Music also can raise money for charities. That's what we do a lot of times. We also sing to children in hospitals and also in retirement homes, and that also uplifts other people. So music can influence so greatly for good all the time.
3: Marissa says always making sure you are listening to uplifting music can be a challenge. She says she has to be very proactive in making sure she is buying and listening to good music.
2: This is definitely a personal issue for me. I always have to be going through my music library, because I'm a music junkie, and I love collecting all music I can get my hands on. And so I'll buy a whole CD from a music artist that I love, but then I have to go through the album and listen to all the words and spend time making sure that I'm still in tune with the spirit when I'm listening to it. And while it may seem like a pain to go through it and delete it, and even if it doesn't seem apparently, obviously, oh, that's like really bad and immoral or anything, if I know inside it's not making me feel wholesome, I need to be sure to delete it, because keeping one song in your library is not worth losing the spirit.
3: When Marissa makes choices about what to delete or what to listen to, she has a two-step approach.
2: For me, there are two ways in general that I gauge how I can know if a song will drive away the spirit or not, because a lot of times it's really hard, especially if you're coming back from a busy day, you're not totally in tune with the spirit, you're stressed out, but you still need to be always alert of how music is affecting you. So the first way is if I can feel like in my heart while I'm listening to a song, because you know, while you're doing other busy work, sometimes you can have a little prayer in your heart, just like, please help me get through this, dear Heavenly Father. But if I'm listening to a song and I feel like I cannot have that prayer in my heart, then I know that that music is actually a bad influence. If I feel I just can't connect with Heavenly Father at that moment. And you know, that doesn't mean I always have to be listening to church music, but if the song is uplifting and wholesome enough, then I know I can, even while that song's playing, have a prayer in my heart. The second method I use to tell if a song is drawing me closer to the Spirit or pushing me away is, if I was singing the song around my house, which I often do, I think about how if the song would make me feel embarrassed in front of my parents singing the lyrics full out, and if when I'm singing the song I'm perfectly proud of it and just jamming away to my tune, and you know, I think my parents would find it catchy as well, then I love it. But if there's any point in the song when I feel embarrassed or I feel ashamed that I've been listening to that song because I know my parents would know that it's not up to the gospel standards, that's when I know that it's a song I need to delete out of my library.
3: Marissa feels music is one of the best ways to help you connect with the Holy Ghost.
2: Music has been one of the most important forces that have brought me closer to the Spirit. And the Spirit is so important to have in your life. I mean, any time in my life where I haven't had the Spirit, those have just been the darkest days. And it seems like every day is horrible. And it just so happens that the days that I'm not close to the Spirit are the days I'm not listening to uplifting music or I'm not listening to any music at all. And the only thing to me that can get a bad thought out of my mind is music. You know, a lot of people can coach themselves like, okay, don't think of that negative thought or unclean thought. Think of this. I can't do that. I have to be like, I'm trying to be like, okay, now I'm better. And I sing a primary song or something, and that's what cheers me up. Also, I think finding a way to express yourself is a way to draw closer to the Spirit, and finding a wholesome way to express yourself, express your creative energy and express the talents that your Heavenly Father gave you is a way to draw closer to the Spirit. And music also brings many people together, and I think anytime you can get a lot of people together doing something that has a positive impact on others and makes everyone happy always invites the Spirit.
3: When Marissa is trying to communicate with Heavenly Father and receive personal revelation, she feels music can help get her in the right mindset to be in tune so she can receive promptings and improve her relationship with Heavenly Father.
2: Music helps me gain a greater relationship with my Heavenly Father in so many ways, I hardly know where to start. First of all, listening to spiritual music definitely automatically puts me in the mindset to be able to feel the Spirit, be able to pray, be able to read the Book of Mormon. A lot of times my mind is working at the speed of light, and it's very hard to slow down and pause and realize that the important thing is that I need to develop my relationship with Heavenly Father while I'm here on earth. But it's very easy to get caught up in everything. But one thing that always puts me back in the mindset and puts everything in perspective is music and spiritual music, religious music. It always calms me down, brings me closer to the Spirit, and thus leading me to be able to develop a greater relationship with my Heavenly Father.
3: Marissa has been arranging and composing her own music in hopes that she can influence others with it. She is grateful for the people who helped her gain her love for music and encouraged her to pursue her talents.
2: I started out in music in the church. I started out with a wonderful primary chorister whom I love very much, and she actually passed away recently. she really influenced me in singing music. She always wanted us to sing louder in primary, and I took that as an invitation to overpowering everybody else. And you know, just through all the primary programs, and my parents would, they would always listen to all my singing, and even though I'm sure it's very irritating, and all the songs I would write that I thought were very deep and meaningful in third grade, they'd always sit down and listen to them with me and tell me what they thought about it. And then I went to a different middle school, and they had a musical theater program there. And the teacher was very nice, and he really gave me an opportunity to shine, gave me a lot of solo parts, and so that really sparked my interest in music. And now I'm at a point where I want music to be in my life forever, and I also want to influence other people with music, not just be influenced by other people's musical experiences.

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2: An uplifting influence for good. From the Church of Jesus Christ of Latter-day Saints.
3: Welcome to We Will Stand from the Church of Jesus Christ of Latter-day Saints.
4: Those who work hard can feel a sense of self-worth and contribute a lot to the world in which they live. In today's discussion, we will talk about the rewards that come from hard work. Heavenly Father has equipped us with many talents and abilities that will help us to accomplish this great goal of becoming self-reliant.
5: My name is Christine Van Wagenen, and I serve on the Young Women General Board. Today, we are gathered around this table to discuss one of the new standards that has been added to for the strength of youth. I have four radiant young women here with me today. I wish you could see them. Their smiles are so darling, and they're so happy to be here. So before we start, let's have each one of you introduce yourselves, and we'll get to know you.
6: My name is Isabel Amos, and I love to sew. I've been sewing since I was six.
5: Oh, you're a woman after my own heart. Katrina?
7: My name is Katrina Davis, and I like to hurdle, which is quite unique for a runner.
5: Thank you. And so do you do that a lot?
7: Just about every day.
5: Wow.
8: I'm McKenna Floyd. I love archery and fly fishing and working on personal progress.
5: Oh, she's our poster child for personal progress.
9: I'm Julia Soderberg, and I like to play sports.
5: Thank you. Well, we are here to talk about the new standard that was put in for the strength of youth, and that of work and self-reliance. So let's start out. Why do you think that that particular standard was added to for the strength of youth? Any ideas?
6: I think that it's a very important value to be working on, especially in like the last days. Like the prophets have always told us that we are a chosen generation, and I think that this is our time to show like what we're worth and that we need to strive and work for what we want.
5: Thank you. Excellent. Katrina?
7: I think that it is very important that each of us can support ourselves and rely on ourselves, because we cannot help and we cannot serve others if we are not stable ourselves.
5: Well said. Thank you. And so, what do you think the role of work has to do in our personal lives?
8: It has everything to do with it, I think. Because, like, we need to be working towards things. If we're idle, we're not getting anything done. And that's time when, like, a lot of sin can creep in and can take away from our lives.
5: I think I've heard the quote that idleness is a devil's workshop. And we certainly don't want to play into his hand, do we? And so work is important if we want to accomplish anything. So let's talk for just a few minutes about some work that you as individuals have done. There's all kinds of work. Let's just brainstorm for a minute. What kinds of work? Where do we work? Julia?
9: We work in our heart, that we show our attitude, that like, when you show your attitude, you show your love, and other people think that you have really good attitude and they think you're a good person because you have love in your heart and you build yourself stronger.
5: Thank you. Attitude is probably the first step in learning how to work hard and become self-reliant, isn't it? What other places do we work? How do we work?
7: I think we work in the family. And we work to build our relationships up so that we're stronger when the hard times come.
5: Thank you. Other places that we work. Every day we work doing something. What do you think, McKenna? Where do you work?
8: In school, a lot of the time we have to put a lot of work and effort into that to be able to earn the grades and to show what kind of a student you are.
5: Yes. Julia?
9: You work at church. You read scriptures. You do strength of youth. You work on working on your testimony.
5: Very good. Thank you. Now, I know something about Julia. Julia comes from a different country. She comes from the Ukraine. And when she came to this country, she did not know how to speak English. So was it work for you to learn to speak English?
9: Yes. It was really hard to learn it. Like first year, I was really scared to speak because I thought that people will think I'm crazy and I have a big accent and I couldn't speak at all. But next year, like, I decided to speak English. I decided to learn how to speak, and the Heavenly Father helped me a lot. And I know He helps me every single day, and He helps me anytime, and I'm really happy with that.
5: Well, thank you for sharing that. I know that anything that we do requires work. Adam and Eve, when they left the Garden of Eden, what did they have to do? Work. That's when the whole thing started. They started to work. Work is really a blessing. So what kind of work have you done that has really benefited you?
7: I think something that was mentioned earlier was the work in personal progress, and how working towards the goal of each value and working towards progressing with each of those really enhances the way that you look at life and improves your outlook on opportunities.
5: Good. It was mentioned about working in your family. Why do you think we need to work on our family? Aren't you busy? Don't you have a lot of things to do? You know, you're trying to get good grades and you're trying to participate in your activities. Why do you think we need to work in our families?
6: Families are, sorry. Go ahead.
8: Like, our families are eternal. They're going to be with us forever. So we need to make sure we're working hard and building those relationships with them.
5: That's exactly right. Because we're building relationships. There's lots of different places that we can work. We can work in our family. We work for ourselves. Do any of you have a job, an actual job that you go and earn money?
6: Mm-hmm. Yes.
5: And so why would that be important for you, to earn your own money?
8: I think teaching you how to, like, being self-reliant with money, like teaching yourself how to have a budget and how to be saving money and be doing that.
5: And so why would that be important?
8: So then we can do that with our future families. We know how to take care of them.
5: You know, we really do want to become self-reliant, don't we? And so working helps us do that. So, Katrina, tell us about your job and what you do.
7: Well, I work on at an athletic club, and there I am asked to go and just talk to people and see how they're doing and just do whatever I can for them to help their workout go a lot more smoothly.
5: And so do you enjoy your work?
7: I love it. It's just talking to people and helping them have a better day than when they came in.
5: That sounds like a dream job to me. I could do that. Now, tell us, Isabel, about some of the work that you're doing right now. Now, as I remember, you said you'd like to sew. Does your work have anything to do with your sewing skills?
6: Yes, I've been teaching sewing lessons at a sewing school for about 4 years now. And I teach sewing lessons to children from ages 6 to about 16, and I enjoy it very much.
5: Wonderful. Thank you. Why do we work? Why do we want to earn the money? What are you going to do with the money that you earn?
7: I think for me, it's not necessarily a factor of what am I going to do with the money, but the experience that comes through working. And the experience that we gain, whether it's through being able to interact with people or learning how to maybe be somewhere that where you could be doing other things and having to push through to organize your life, to get things in an order where you can accomplish what needs to be done in a day.
5: Thank you for sharing that insight. Now, sometimes when we learn to work hard, we can then go forward and serve. Have any of you done any work in serving others because you've learned to work, or skills that you have learned that you've shared with others?
6: Mm-hmm.
5: McKenna, why don't you share with us?
8: With my first medallion that I got, one of my projects that I did, a friend of mine got cancer. And so what I did a quilting drive, and I was going to donate all the quilts in his name to Primary Children's. So I took my skill of being able to tie quilts, and I talked to the girls' camp committee and got permission to have a little spot where all the girls could come, and I could teach them how to do that. And we could get a bunch of quilts done, and at home they could do some to give to the drive as well. And then we were able to take all those quilts in and give them in his name.
5: That's a fabulous thing. I'm wondering if along the way you learned some skills while you were doing that. That is a big project. And so can you identify maybe a couple of things that you learned by working hard and making that happen?
8: I learned how to be able to manage all my time really well and being able to teach others, be able to tell how I can do better to help them and understand better. and just being able to put the whole thing together and being able to prioritize everything and get it into where it need to be.
5: Those are great things, especially because of your future roles. So why do you think work is going to help you with your future role of being a wife and a mother, a nurturer, and a contributing member of society? Any ideas?
9: Well, when you'll be parents, you'll have family. And when you were kids, your parents teach you how to work. So when you'll be a parent, you'll teach your kids how to work.
5: That's a perfect answer. Now, Julia, I know that you did what we call a job shadow. Do you want to tell us about that? How you learned to work as a nanny?
9: Yes. Last year, we had a nanny, and I was like the assistant, and I was watching them, and I learned how to be a nanny. And this year, my mom asked me to be a nanny, and I was really happy to tell my mom yes, because I had really good attitude to tell my mom yes and help her with that. And I had really good experience.
5: And you became a great nanny to your brother and sister, right?
9: Yes.
5: That's perfect.
9: Thank you.
5: And so sometimes if we don't know what kind of work to do, we can start watching others and that they can guide us through and help us to kind of get a jump start into learning how to work. I think in society today, there's a lot of idleness. There's a lot of things that can distract us. Elder Maxwell taught us that Satan doesn't have to really tempt us. All he has to do is distract us from doing the good things. So, what type of work do you think would be important for young women to learn to do? Or what type of skills do you think that they should have in order to prepare them to be self-reliant and to move on into their future roles?
7: I think the most important one for me is the role of a mother, because that is our divine calling. And as we learn to interact with people, whether it be being a nanny as Julia is or sewing like Isabel, these are all actions, and these are all characteristics that we can apply to our lives when we ourselves become mothers.
5: That's perfect. Thank you so much. Isabel, I understand that you have been working on a project using some of your skills and talents and your enthusiasm to serve and in preparing for an amazing experience. Would you like to tell us about that?
6: Yes. In February, I was accepted into a program with 25 other teens and 7 adult leaders, and I've been raising and saving my money for 9 months to travel to Baripur, India to teach English in an orphanage for 2 weeks. It's been a long 9 months of hard work, and I've learned a lot about money and how to manage it, and I'm really grateful for this experience. I leave in 17 days to go to India. And one part that was really rewarding for me was that a part of earning our money to be able to go, they advise you to ask others to donate to your cause and your fund to travel to India. But I didn't feel it necessary to just ask those I care about to give me money. I decided that I would create some sort of fundraiser to earn my money. And so I did a garage sale. I sold cookie dough and tomato sauce, and I'm so grateful for my mother with helping me make all of that. I've made bracelets, and I worked really hard to earn the money instead of ask for the money, and I felt like I experienced a lot more through earning it, and because I feel like it'll be a much more rewarding experience for me once I'm there in India. And I also find it very rewarding that I've been able to make a significant amount over the required amount of money. And I think that'll mean a lot more to me once I'm there teaching English to these children in India.
5: What a marvelous opportunity for you. You have truly become self-reliant because you have decided not to ask others to do what you could do for yourself. And isn't that the principle that we're talking about here? Is so that we can feel confident and we can move forward. I'm wondering what your thoughts are about when you become self-reliant, what spiritual significance does that have in your life? How does that help you in your spiritual life? Sometimes we think of work as just kind of something that we do, and it's hard, and we just kind of have to get it done. When I was growing up, I grew up with two older sisters and a younger brother, and my father was always volunteering the Johnson girls, that was us,

0: to people that I work with. And in my first job at a fast food place, there was a woman who I was able to discuss the gospel with and to talk to her and help her find the Spirit and find Heavenly Father in her life. And it made such an impact on me of showing me that work gives you so much more than just the work experience. It helps you build your testimony as well as other testimonies that you're surrounded by.
1: Thank you. That's a fun example. I mean, that's marvelous. That's exactly what our Heavenly Father would want us to do. When we learn to work, then our Father in Heaven can use us to do His work. Because even though it might sound like a foreign thing to say, this life is not about us. It's about His work and how we can assist in the work of the kingdom. So when we are thinking about the work of the kingdom, what work can we go forward and do in the kingdom? And is that important? First of all, is it important to be thinking about the work of the kingdom?
2: Yeah,
1: at your age, at a young age, why is it important for us to think about that at a young age?
2: Well, I think it's just preparing you to do that work later on. It's just getting you ready for it. It's like how they just changed the ages for the missionaries. So now we're preparing ourselves even more, and we have that opportunity now to be able to go. It makes it a lot easier for us to be able to have that opportunity to be able to do that work, be able to build the kingdom.
1: So could we say that because you can go at an earlier age now, that you have to kind of step up the work?
2: Mm-hmm.
1: You know, you really have to get going. This is not a time in our young teenage years just to kind of lay back and say, you know, I'll start to work later. But really, we're going to pick up the pace. Would that be a good thing to say in doing that work? Katrina?
0: I think that the work of the Lord is hastening, as the prophets have said. And so we need to grow with it. And I think in our lives, as we see these work opportunities, we need to understand that we progress spiritually along with the gospel, and that will enhance our testimonies.
1: Thank you. And so as we prepare spiritually, and we're working in our homes, and we're working at school so that we can learn a lot, and we've talked a little bit about our attitude, and how does work and working for someone else enhance that attitude? Julia?
3: Well, for example, like, if you have bad attitude, you don't have, like, you'll complain every single time, and it wouldn't make you happy. But if you have very good attitude, you're happy, you help other people by your faces and smile, you show respect to them. If you don't like the job, like, they ask you to do, just do in your heart. Don't show them on your face. You show a bad example, and the people will never ask you again to help them.
1: Well, wouldn't that be easier if they didn't ask you to help? Wouldn't that be better?
0: No. You're not getting the experience.
1: That's right. You're not getting the experience. And so what I've heard you say today is that work is important, and having a good attitude about working, because when we recognize that the Lord can use us because He has given us spiritual gifts and opportunities to develop skills and to serve others, then we can truly be His handmaidens, and that we can move the gospel of Jesus Christ forward in a very powerful way. May I bear my witness to you, my young sisters, that this is the work of the Lord, and that as we become self-reliant, then we're no longer focused on ourselves, that we can move forward and do His work. And so to close off our conversation today, I'd like to hear just a brief comment from each of you about what you have learned as you have studied about this particular standard of work and self-reliance. Anyone like to start? Yes, go ahead.
2: Well, what I learned from it is, like, being self-reliant doesn't mean you have to do everything yourself. It's being able to use the God-given abilities that you have and being able to do everything that you can in your power, and then relying on the Lord for the parts where you fall short.
1: Thank you. So there's going to be young women, young men, and adults as well, all over the world listening to this message. What would you want them to know?
4: I would say just to always believe in yourself and never put yourself down. And if you always have a full heart in what you're trying to accomplish, then the Lord will help you do it. And just always know that you can do what you set your mind and heart to.
1: Thank you. Katrina?
0: There's a scripture that says, ask and ye shall receive, knock and it shall be opened.

0: open then to you. And for me, I think that as we progress and as we do our best, whether it be in the workforce or in our own homes, to not stay idle and to progress the work of the kingdom, that as we ask Heavenly Father, we will receive. And as we call upon Him to calm our hearts or to fill us with the knowledge of what we might need to do, that He will answer us and He will be there when we need Him.
1: Thank you. Well said. Julia?
2: Well, work, like if you're working right now, keep working. Have really good attitude. Like people said, believe and have really good experience and help other people.
1: Thank you. Well, you've now heard the testimonies of four beautiful, radiant, committed young women who understand that work and self-reliance is an important standard for us to keep. Thank you so much for being here.
3: 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If you're looking for answers to life's questions, we can help. The Latter-day Saints Channel.
4: How can revelation strengthen my testimony? Come follow me. Matthew 16. The Pharisees and Sadducees wanted Jesus Christ to show them a sign. But even the many miracles Christ performed weren't enough to convert their hearts. In contrast, Peter's testimony of the Savior was built on revelation from our Heavenly Father. What do you learn about revelation from the following scriptures? Matthew chapter 16, verses 15 through 19. John chapter 14, verse 26. Helaman chapter 5, verse 30. Doctrine and Covenants, section 8, verses 2 through 3. President Russell M. Nelson taught how we can seek revelation. Pray in the name of Jesus Christ about your concerns, your fears, your weaknesses, yes, the very longings of your heart, and then listen. Write the thoughts that come to your mind. 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Revelation for Church. Revelation for Our Lives. Liahona, May 2018, page 95. Discussion. What can you do today to begin growing into the principle of revelation? Why don't signs lead to conversion? See Doctrine and Covenants, section 63, verse 9. 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
5: 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During your teenage years, you are developing many goals you would like to accomplish in your life. These goals probably include a mission, education, temple marriage, successful careers, and of course, your safe return to your Heavenly Father's presence in the celestial kingdom. One of the great challenges you will face in reaching these goals is successfully connecting them to your everyday life. This can be difficult because your time is jammed so full of worldly stuff. You may be involved with both school and activities such as music, dance, sports, or various clubs. Many of you may work a job as well. Mixed in with this hectic schedule are weekend activities such as games, dances, ward activities, and parties. Not only that, but everywhere you go, you're bombarded with temptation from peers, social media, movies, video games, and music. Wow, what an adventure! The real trick in balancing all these things is to keep the eternal big picture in mind. For example, how will your activity this Friday night affect what's going to happen 2, 5, or 10 years from now? You might think that Friday night doesn't have much to do with 2 years from now, but it could, depending on where you are and what you're doing. If you want to reach your potential in the future and become the person the Lord wants you to be, you had better keep the eternal big picture in mind and work on it today. Your foundation in an upside-down world. The prophet Isaiah saw our day and warned that it would be a day turned upside down. he prophesied, "Woe unto them that call evil good and good evil, that put darkness for light and light for darkness, that put bitter for sweet and sweet for bitter. Woe unto them that are wise in their own eyes and prudent in their own sight." Isaiah chapter 5, verses 20 and 21. As you grow up in this upside-down world, you have quite a challenge, confronting the various pressures of modern-day life. How will you make it through your teenage years spiritually prepared for your future? It is important for you to recognize that the foundation of your future, both temporally and spiritually, is being built today. If your foundation is fractured with sin and goes unrepaired, then the structure of your life will be built upon a weakened foundation. Your future will be less secure and certainly more stressful. One of the great purposes of the gospel of Jesus Christ is to teach us of our eternal potential. One purpose of the organization of the Church of Jesus Christ is to help us reach that potential. We are taught, it is upon the rock of our Redeemer, who is Christ, the Son of God, that ye must build your foundation. Our Savior, Jesus Christ, is a sure foundation, a foundation whereon, if men build, they cannot fall. Helaman chapter 5, verse 12. Small daily acts make a big difference. I have yet to meet a business person, educator, artist, or athlete who has attained a high level of excellence who has not successfully connected the vision of their future to their everyday life. A goal or vision that is not connected to everyday life by daily action will most likely become an unrealized dream. For example, suppose you have a test coming up in geometry. One of your goals is to get good grades in that class. So how do you go about reaching that goal? Do you wait until the last minute and cram the night before the test? This approach is filled with risk. Instead of truly understanding the material and being totally prepared and confident about the subject, you'll walk into the classroom a little nervous, hoping the teacher will ask only questions you happen to know the answers to. I'm sure I'm not the only one who has experienced this uneasy feeling. Or do you set aside a little time every day to calmly study the subject in depth? This approach will give you the necessary time to properly understand the material, and you'll have plenty of time to ask the teacher for help if confusion arises. This will result in a deeper understanding of the material and increased self-confidence going into the test. To achieve any goal, especially celestial goals, continual daily dedication is the answer. Can you protect yourself against the pressures and evils of the world by just spending 2 hours at church on Sunday? Not likely. It is very difficult to cram for a mission, and it is equally difficult to cram for a temple marriage. Don't take the risk. Be wise. Just as in your studies, a focused daily effort is the only sure way to come out successful. Prepare yourself daily. Study the Scriptures. Communicate with your Heavenly Father in prayer. Attend seminary. Keep yourself clean and prepared. As you do so, you will be at peace. Your conscience will be clean. Your self-confidence high. And you will know in your heart that your future will be bright and wonderful. Sidebar. Carry on with the Lord's help. The Lord wants you to succeed, and He will be with you. He will help you and support and sustain you in your time of need if you are true to His plan. If you stay close to Him on a daily basis, He will stay close to you, and you will reap untold blessings in every aspect of your life, especially the most important, the spiritual. It will ultimately be your love of the Lord that will help you commit and then stay true to your celestial goals. I know that the Lord lives and that His desire and hope for us all is a celestial future. Adapted from an October 1997 General Conference address. 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
3: We now present Elder Tad R. Collister speaking at the 184th Semiannual General Conference of The Church of Jesus Christ of Latter-day Saints.
6: Ben Carson said of himself, "I was the worst student in my whole fifth grade class." One day, Ben took a math test with 30 problems. The student behind him corrected it and handed it back. The teacher, Mrs. Williamson, started calling each student's name for the score. Finally, she got to Ben. Out of embarrassment, he mumbled the answer. Mrs. Williamson, thinking he said 9, replied that for Ben to score 9 out of 30 was a wonderful improvement. The student behind Ben then yelled out, "Not 9, he got none right." Ben said he wanted to drop through the floor. At the same time, Ben's mother, Sonia, faced obstacles of her own. She was one of 24 children, had only a third grade education, and she could not read. She was married at age 13, was divorced, had 2 sons, and was raising them in the ghettos of Detroit. Nonetheless, she was fiercely self-reliant and had a firm belief that God would help her and her sons if they did their part. One day, a turning point came in her life and that of her sons. It dawned on her that successful people for whom she cleaned homes had libraries. They read. After work, she went home and turned off the television that Ben and his brother were watching. She said, in essence, "You boys are watching too much television. From now on, you can watch 3 programs a week. In your free time, you will go to the library, read 2 books a week, and give me a report." The boys were shocked. Ben said he had never read a book in his entire life except when required to do so at school. They protested, they complained, they argued, but it was to no avail. Then Ben reflected. She laid down the law. "I didn't like the rule, but her determination to see us improve changed the course of my life. And what a change it made." By the 7th grade, he was at the top of his class. He went on to attend Yale University on a scholarship, then Johns Hopkins Medical School, where at age 33, he became its chief of pediatric neurosurgery and a world-renowned surgeon. How was that possible? Largely because of a mother who, without many of the advantages of life, magnified her calling as a parent. The scriptures speak of the role of parents, that it is their duty to teach their children the doctrine of repentance, faith in Christ, the Son of the living God, and of baptism, and the gift of the Holy Ghost. As parents, we are to be the prime gospel teachers and examples for our children, not the bishop, the Sunday school, the young women, or young men, but the parents. As their prime gospel teachers, we can teach them the power and reality of the atonement, of their identity and divine destiny, and in so doing, give them a rock foundation upon which to build. When all is said and done, the home is the ideal forum for teaching the gospel of Jesus Christ. About a year ago, I was on assignment in Beirut, Lebanon. While there, I learned about a 12-year-old girl, Sarah. Her parents and 2 older siblings had converted to the church in Romania, but were then required to return to their homeland when Sarah was just 7 years of age. In their homeland, there was no church presence, no organized units, no Sunday school or young woman program. After 5 years, this family learned of a branch in Beirut. And just before I arrived, sent their 12-year-old daughter, Sarah, accompanied by older siblings, to be baptized. While there, I gave a devotional on the plan of salvation. With some frequency, Sarah raised her hand and answered the questions. After the meeting, and knowing of her almost non-existent church exposure, I approached her and asked, "Sarah, how did you know the answers to those questions?" She immediately replied, "My mother taught me." They did not have the church in their community, but they did have the gospel in their home. Her mother was her prime gospel teacher. It was Enos who said, "The words which I had often heard my father speak concerning eternal life and the joy of the saints sunk deep into my heart. There is no question who Enos's prime gospel teacher was. I remember my father stretched out by the fireplace, reading the scriptures and other good books, and I would stretch out by his side. I remember the cards he would keep in his shirt pocket with quotes of the scriptures and Shakespeare and new words that he would memorize and learn. I remember the gospel questions and discussions at the dinner table. I remember the many times my father took me to visit the elderly, how he would stop by to pick up ice cream for one or a chicken dinner for another or his final handshake with some money enclosed. I remember the good feeling and the desire to be like him. I remember my mother, aged 90 or so, cooking in her condominium kitchen and then exiting with a tray of food. I asked her where she was going. She replied, "Oh, I'm taking some food to the elderly." I thought to myself, "Mother, you are the elderly." I can never express enough gratitude for my parents, who are my prime gospel teachers. One of the most meaningful things we can do as parents is teach our children the power of prayer, not just the routine of prayer. When I was about 17 years of age, I was kneeling by my bed saying my evening prayers. Unbeknown to me, my mother was standing in the doorway. When I finished, she said, "Tad, are you asking the Lord to help you find a good wife?" Her question caught me totally off guard. That was the furthest thing from my mind. I was thinking about basketball and school. And so I replied, "No." To which she responded, "Well, you should, son. It will be the most important decision you will ever make." Those words sunk deep into my heart. And so for the next 6 years, I prayed that God would help me find a good wife. And oh, how he answered that prayer. As parents, we can teach our children to pray for things of eternal consequence, to pray for the strength to be morally clean in a very challenging world, to be obedient, and to have the courage to stand for the right. No doubt most of our youth have their evening prayers, but perhaps many of them struggle with the habit of personal morning prayer. As parents, as their prime gospel teachers, we can correct this. Which parent in Book of Mormon times would have let their sons march out to the front of battle without a breastplate and shield and sword to protect them against the potentially mortal blows of the enemy? But how many of us let our children march out the front door each morning to the most dangerous of all battlefields to face Satan and his myriad of temptations without their spiritual breastplate and shield and sword that come from the protective power of prayer? The Lord said, "Pray always that you may conquer Satan." As parents, we can help instill within our children the habit and power of morning prayer. We can also teach our children to use their time wisely. On occasion, like Sonia Carson, we will need to put our foot lovingly but firmly down to restrict our children's time with television and other electronic devices that in many cases are monopolizing their lives. Instead, we may need to redirect their time into more productive, gospel-oriented efforts. There may be some initial resistance, some complaining, but like Sonia Carson, we need to have the vision and the will to stick with it. One day, our children will understand and appreciate what we have done. If we do not do this, who will? We might all ask ourselves, do our children receive our best spiritual, intellectual, and creative efforts? Or do they receive our leftover time and talents after we have given our all to our church calling or professional pursuits? In the life to come, I do not know if titles such as bishop or Relief Society president will survive. But I do know that the titles of husband and wife, father and mother, will continue and be revered worlds without end. That is one reason it is so important to honor our responsibilities as parents here on earth, so we can prepare for those even greater but similar responsibilities in the life to come. As parents, we can proceed with the assurance God will never leave us alone. God never gives us a responsibility without offering divine aid. Of that I can testify. May we in our divine role as parents and in partnership with God become the prime gospel teachers and examples for our children. I so pray in the name of Jesus Christ. Amen. Amen.
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9: I'm Matthew O. Richardson, Second Counselor in Sunday School General Presidency. Today we will be discussing strengthening families and marriage through traditions. I'm joined today with Jean A. Stevens, who is the First Counselor of the Primary General Presidency. Welcome, Jean.
10: Thank you. It's great to be here.
9: It's always a pleasure to have you, and I am looking forward to learning from you, your experience, and the things that you have learned through your calling.
10: Well, I'm learning a lot. I can say the learning curve is straight up for sure.
9: You know, isn't that the truth? That's one of the fun things about serving in the kingdom of our Father in heaven. Regardless of where we serve, it is a learning experience where we learn a lot about ourselves and we learn a lot about other individuals. And so I'm grateful that we can draw upon your experience and the things that you have and are learning.
10: Thank you. I'm so glad to be here.
9: And we're also joined by Linda K. Burton, who is a member of the General Board for the Relief Society. We welcome you, Linda.
11: Thank you.
9: It's exciting to have you. And once again, I'm excited to learn from you. This is the thing I love about the type of programming we have here for Gospel Solutions. We're drawing upon many individuals so we get different perspectives. And also we create a kind of a net where we can gather a lot of different opportunities of experiences from many people. So it's a pleasure to have you here today.
11: Thank you. I'm looking forward to learning from all here today too.
9: To start us off, when we're looking at this concept of traditions and family traditions, this is almost in some ways stepping upon sacred ground for some individuals. It's like, don't mess with my tradition. these are my traditions.
11: Yeah.
9: And then you almost feel like, holy cow, you can't do that. You can't eat that at this holiday because that's what my family does. And I kind of jest about that, but only in a way, because I think that this is the beauty of this, is finding sacred elements that draw families, individuals, and marriages together. And I love that aspect. It's not just something that's repeated that makes it a traditional element, but it's something that is almost in the sacred ground where it's a drawing thing. What do you think about that?
10: Oh, I think you're exactly right, because what you do as a family becomes your identity as a family. And it separates you from other families, and it's special, and just the relationships you develop, it all speaks to who you are and who you want to be. So it is kind of sacred ground, as you said.
9: You know, and you said something there that I really like. It's about the relationships that we're building. And I think that that's really at the heart and the center of all of these experiences, is how do we build relationships? There are a lot of people that can go to Disneyland every February, for example, and that doesn't necessarily mean that that event will build a relationship. However, that event can be a means to building relationships. And that's at the heart and center of this. It's an intentional experience where we do repeated experiences or meaningful experiences that enhance relationships with each other. And that becomes very important. Linda?
11: My daughter-in-law had a little sign on her when she was a student at BYU. And it was glaring. Right as you went in her door, it said, "The purpose of this task is to strengthen the relationship." And I thought, what a beautiful thing. And that applies to traditions as well. When we do something for a purpose, we're strengthening a relationship between husband and wife, parents and children, and the Lord, if we are gospel-centered in those things that we repeat.
9: That's so good. Gospel-centered becomes a critical element, as we can talk about the fringes of gospel principles and then not get to the heart or the core of the gospel itself, which is always centered on doctrinal elements that bring about eternal truth, which brings about eternal life. And so I like what you're saying here. And so if we're purposeful, or I like the word, and if my children were here, they would roll their eyes and start to mouth as I am saying things, because they've heard this so many times. I love the word intentional. That's become something that's really key to me, especially as I've grown older. It really became important to me when I was married and then started having children. Not just allowing things to happen, but find a way to be intentional, purposeful, as you were saying, Linda. Having a purpose, and the purpose of the task, the purpose of why we're doing this, or sometimes it's, we need to improve here. What can we do? to improve or our relationships. Does that make sense?
10: Oh, totally. When you say the word intentional, it gives such context to what you're trying to do that things just don't happen by chance, but you are thinking about it and trying to make something happen in your family and figure out a way to make it happen by doing something intentionally.
9: Now, I don't know if you intentionally said it in that order, but I love what you're saying, Ann, is thinking about it and then doing things, trying to make things happen. Is I'm guilty of this, as I fear in family life, it comes at us at real time, but it feels like it's coming at us at light speed. Mm-hmm. And at least for me, especially in parenting, sometimes I'm feeling like I'm doing most of my parenting by the seat of my pants. It's like, okay, my parents, they knew all the answers to every question, and I feel like, okay, I didn't even know that was a question. I love the aspect of thinking about, pondering, considering. Think of the gospel implications of that. We are a gospel of pondering, mm-hmm. of thinking. Thinking, pondering, seeking the opportunity to have the Spirit work upon us, even in simple family life experiences, to be able to help us to think, to know what to do, and then to act. Oh, that was really good, Jean. Linda?
11: Well, I think in the gospel, too, we're never stagnant. We're always growing, and that's the same with family life. What worked when we had 2 and 3-year-olds doesn't work as teenagers sometimes, and sometimes we have both of those ends of the spectrum, and then we move on, and now I'm in the grandparenting stage, and we're rethinking constantly. Well, this used to work when we had small children at home, but now that we're in a different stage, we have to rethink with all the numbers involved now.
9: That's such a good point, because sometimes, especially with traditions, what takes place is we keep doing the same tradition because it's a tradition. We have to do this. But if it's no longer working in the sense of in strengthening relationships, bringing people together, connecting them, then I like what you're saying is maybe it's time to rethink the event to make it more traditional in the sense of connecting, intentional for the purpose. I find that so many people, I deal with a lot of university age students, and they are chugging through their lives on decisions that they made when they were 12. And those that could be good, but some of them are saying, I still want to be an astronaut, or I want to be a baker. And they're like, you know what? I found I hate baking, but I said when I was 13, I would be a baker. And what was very good for those years in the developing experience has now changed, and we have changed, and they're afraid to start to chart new courses. Does that make sense?
10: Yes. Yeah. I think it's helpful, too, to let children be a part of the process of deciding what we're going to do. Because sometimes they have these amazing ideas. And if you can help let them be a part of the, okay, I'd really love for our family to do this. They are invested in it, and they're much more likely to want to do it.
9: You know, that's such a good point. And as a matter of fact, I think it's a parenting point that sometimes is overlooked is when doing what you're saying is allowing individuals to be part of things. That's really this concept of teaching and learning. It's helping children understand why we are doing things in the home, not just, okay, let's plan a vacation, but sometimes it's, here's what we'd like to experience. My mother-in-law is really good about this. Sometimes she'll say, I would like to have an educational experience with our family. And she'll say that. And the first time I heard that, I thought, that is the weirdest thing. And there's a part of me saying, oh, I don't want to do it. I want to go swimming. I want to do something that's fun and that's fast with wind blowing through my hair, you know, kind of a thing. But one of the things I learned from that was, is what you're saying in a sense, is she was bringing the family in a counseling setting in a sense of, here's what I would like to accomplish. And then the point was, now how can we do that? And gathering ideas and really wonderful, fruitful things came out of that because we knew the intent. And I think sometimes as parents, we just expect our family to pick up on why we're doing things. And the sad part is the most important part, the meaty part, is often not communicated to the family of here's what we're trying to do.
11: Mm-hmm. I was thinking, too, that in addition to including the children, we as parents need to be the leaders. And we need to apply those leadership principles. You know, we need to seek spiritual guidance and revelation. We need to include our Heavenly Father and as well as each of the family members in making something special happen and counseling together. What a marvelous leadership principle that is in the home.
9: I agree. When we talk about principles of tradition, sometimes they are extended from our experiences when we were growing up, and then it becomes part of our family, and then we pass it on to grandchildren, etc. I kind of laugh about this, as rubber spatulas are an important part of our kitchen accessories, and I remember asking my wife why it had to be this shape and stuff. She goes, oh, that's because that's the right shape. Where'd you learn that was the right shape? From my mother, who learned it from her mother, etc. And so in some ways that might be a traditional element or a pattern of habit. In other situations, they emerge. And I don't want to convey to those who are listening that everything is preconceived and we've developed. Some things just happen, and then it happens so well that we repeat it.
10: Mm-hmm.
9: And I love this, and this is where I think the gospel informs. I love it how the gospel uses traditions in the gospel setting. We call them rituals. And the reason I like that word is simply because a ritual is a meaningful experience. It's an intentional experience that is repeated typically in a specific way. But here's what I like about the word of the connotation of rituals is, but it is connected with the meaning. If you remove the meaning, it no longer has power. And so I think that there's at the heart of family traditions, it's more than just sipping hot cocoa at a specified time, but it has meaning connected to it. Does that make sense?
10: Yeah, it really does. Part of the meaning comes from what is happening as you do it and the experience you're having and the relationships and the love that grows in a family, whether it's in a marriage situation or with your children. There is added power and love in your family when there's a relationship involved with what you're doing.
9: That's good. And it's connected to that experience. Mm-hmm. So event connected to relationship. And the process is a powerful melding of individuals into one. I can't help but think, and this is in no way to take away from the sacredness of this experience because it is a deeply sacred experience, but think of the sacrament. The sacrament is a ritualistic experience that is repeated every single week. Some people might say, as a matter of fact, I've had non-member friends say, oh, is this your tradition where you do this each time? And I'm thinking, oh, well, yeah, it is a tradition, but it's a ritual. It's a sacred ordinance. But when it's done properly, connected with that sacred meaning, that tradition, that ritual with that meaning, it does what you are saying is it brings relationships and makes them meaningful and whole. Now, I am not suggesting that our Christmas traditions are in the same venue of sacrament, but in some ways they may very well be when they're constructed and they're connected to meaningful purposes and they bring about elements that bring us closer to God and closer to those around us. It's really a powerful thought. And so I think when you were saying about this or speaking about this, Gene, I couldn't help but think of learning this when my oldest son served his mission in Japan and he left. It came time for Christmas. And we said, okay, it's time to start doing our Christmas things. Well, let's go buy our Christmas tree. Our younger children saying, we can't do that. We can't do that. And I'm like, why can't we do that? Well, Zachary is not here. And I'm like going, oh, come on. I know Zach would like us to have Christmas. And they're going, no, we can't do this. Well, let's go do that. We can't do that. All our famous Richardson family Christmas traditions, I started realizing were actually sacred, almost ritualistic experiences because they weren't about cocoa and they weren't about Christmas trees. They were about family experiences of playing tag in the Christmas tree lot, of setting this up together. And we actually had to write to my son and say, no one will do Christmas. They're boycotting Christmas because you're not here. And then he wrote back and said, I would love to be there, but where I am at is where I really love being. So please have Christmas. Please do those things, and I will be there in person, and I will be thinking of those. And all of a sudden it dawned on me, this is more than just something we do at Christmas time. This is a family ritual, a tradition, an intentional experience that brings us together.
11: Now, sacred. Sacred.
9: It was sacred. You know, when I think of the word sacred, it comes from the Latin of sacra, which simply means to make holy. Is to make holy. And so that's the root word for consecration. That's the same word for sacrifice, it's you do something to make it holy. It's the same word when you start to think of sanctuary. It's something that makes us holy. So we make our homes a sacred place. In other words, it's a holy place where relationships are connected to God and to each other. Way to go, Linda. That's a good word. I think that's right. Is when we find traditions that we repeat, they are sacred because they bring us closer together. But here's the kicker, and this is what I love about the gospel of Jesus Christ. It brings us closer to our Father in heaven, and it allows that to be part of us as well.
11: I was thinking of one of my favorite scriptures. My husband and I love this scripture from 2 Nephi 5:27. It says, we lived after the manner of happiness.
9: Yeah.
11: And as I think about that in connection with this, I'm thinking that people, you know, Nephi was very intentional about the things he did for his people. As you read the things that happened before then. They built a temple. They were industrious. They did all these things very intentionally. And the result was they lived after the manner of happiness. And you've just described what that feels like, what that looks like. It's a sacred, holy, wonderful thing.
9: Good point. As a matter of fact, I like where we lived after the manner or we live after the manner of happiness. I think some of us, myself included, sometimes I'm waiting for life to happen. You know, and I'm thinking, okay, I got married, so married things are going to happen. I'm going to have the coolest family traditions. Okay, where are they? Well, they'll start anytime, you know, and this is where that intentional part comes in, is living after the manner, seeking happiness, finding ways to develop happiness in our marriage and in our relationship with our children and creating sibling relationships. When we're seeking that and living after that, I believe the Holy Ghost will guide us and direct us, and it will bring to mind things that will help us to do that. That's such a great point.
11: I think another point in that is sometimes, you know, we do fall short in being intentional, but sometimes we get it right accidentally.
9: And, oh, yeah.
11: And Heavenly Father fills in the blanks, and He magnifies that experience to our children. And I remember as our children were growing up, sometimes we'd only done something once, and the children would say, "Remember when we always did this?" And I thought, that's Heavenly Father blessing them with that remembrance because it was right that one time. And then we want to repeat it, knowing that that meant was meaningful to them.
9: That's so good. That's so good. I love this. So when we start to look at this wonderful outpouring of experiences, I hope that we would always keep in mind what you're mentioning, or what we're all mentioning, is that our Father in Heaven is helping us in this experience. I know of families, I know of even in my own extended family, or as we've traveled throughout the church, individuals who are praying for guidance. I don't know how to solve this problem in my family. What should we do? Seeking for inspiration. Something comes which they might say was coincidental, accidental. I believe actually it was probably inspirational. And then what takes place is out of the blue, they do something and it creates a bond, and then they repeat it and they find that it continues to have this, and instantly, voila, a meaningful, sacred, intentional, perhaps in that vein, opportunity was created, which continues to nurture the family.
11: You bet.
10: Yeah, I was reading an article in the BYU Alumni Magazine, just the last one that came out about, and it was an article about anchoring children to their faith. And that was one of the elements that they talk about as being so important in helping children being anchored to their faith, especially teenagers, is traditions and rituals in your family. And I found that to be a very interesting concept, that that has such power to anchor them to their faith, and that it really makes a difference in their lives when they have traditions that they count on and rituals in their family that help anchor them to really what it means to be a member of the Church of Jesus Christ and a follower of Jesus Christ. It's the things they do as a family that, and that's because of the relationships that happen while they're doing those things.
9: I love the word that you're using there, and that apparently was used in this article, of anchoring.
10: Mm-hmm.
9: Especially in the world that we are living in today, where everything is seems like it's in flux and transition. Just like, for example, just when I think that I've got the fashion style down, it changed. And someone forgot to send me the memo. It's like, I mean, will I ever catch up? Because everything is shifting constantly. Everything that was right one day on Tuesday is no longer the right thing on Thursday. And yet I think deep down we all seek that security of being able to know that we're anchored to things that will be lasting. To be honest and true about that, this is one of the reasons I love being a member of the Church of Jesus Christ of Latter-day Saints. It anchors me to things in a shifting world that gives me hope and security to be able to know that some things do not change in the world around us. And so in family life, blowing and shifting and trying to be able to keep things together, I like what you're saying is those anchoring experiences. And I can't help but think of the book of Proverbs. Train up a child in their youth, and they will not depart from the path in their older age. Now, I don't know if this is directly applied, but Gene, when you were speaking about that, I'm thinking family traditions that are meaningful traditions is really training. It is training, and it's training in their youth where they will not depart from those experiences because it becomes part of them.
11: I just had an example of that yesterday. My daughter walked in the door with her little boys, and she says, "We just started our family scripture study this morning, and we've decided we're going to memorize scripture. These are her first two, and they're not even two yet." And she says, let's learn a phrase, and it's, "I will go, I will do." And they could say go, and they could say do. And I thought, you know, that's something we did in our home, and it happened to be something that she apparently picked up on and is something important to her, and other children have done it. And I think, wow, who would have thought that that would have gone on for another generation? It was something that we worked on and are grateful to see that perpetuated.
9: I'm interested in that relationship is when you have passing on of family traditions, is the interesting component to that is you have a child who was raised with the family tradition that was meaningful to them, but then you also have a spouse who was raised in different experiences. Sure. Any thoughts on that of how that works together? Because some people are saying, well, that's your family. Now it's our family of the process of going through that.
11: That's true. I think so many times we come together and we think, well, my way's the right way because that's the way we did it in my family. Forgetting that there's another element to it, and both have to be on board, of course, to make something like that work. And you take the best from both families mm-hmm. and make it better, and what ends up is better than what you started with.
9: I think that's great. So taking the best and coming back to this concept of talking over, thinking about together, counseling together to find out what would be right and meaningful for the situation at hand.
11: Sure.
10: Our families are all so different. Not one family is like another. And your family, when you marry, is not like where you came from as far as the dynamics often and your personalities and the ages of children and, you know, sexes and everything of children. It all is different. So you can't just assume, okay, it's worked for us, you know, my parents, it's going to work for us now. And being open, especially open to the Spirit. Because if you seek inspiration and revelation and say, help me know what I can do with this child or our family, the Lord blesses those who seek His inspiration. And I know He helps us to find what's right for us.
9: I agree. I agree. 100% agree.
11: So true. That's the most important.
9: It is by far. And that's the beauty of this is while the means may be different with family, the end is always going to be the same. We're all really seeking the same experience. And I will be the first to admit that I'm a gleaner. I am a gleaner. I've done that my whole life. I remember as a youth looking at some marriages and thinking, I like that a lot, and I hope that that happens in my marriage. I remember being at a mall when I was 13 and watching this older couple walking down the mall holding hands and thinking, well, what's their story? They're old. And they're holding hands. And then this, I remember specifically thinking, and they're talking to each other. That is the weirdest thing I've ever seen. And I watched them all the way to, I was 13. Yet I remember thinking, I want to be able to hold hands with my spouse and mm-hmm. have a relationship where we actually talk together when we're in that stage of our lives. And I remember thinking that's what I would like. I had no clue how to get there. That there was going to be a price paid to be able to want to talk to each other when you're in your twilight years, etc. But I was gleaning that from watching individuals. I also glean a lot of things like, I don't want to ever do that. That is yeah. toxic, you know, kind yeah. of a thing. But I like what this concept is of bringing traditions and family experiences from our family growing up, good or ill, and then being able to talk about and counsel and saying what is appropriate and what carries on. I remember when our first Christmas spent together as a married couple, boy, talk about a clash of traditions. I was listening to my wife talk about how you open presents or taking turns, and I'm thinking, you were raised by pagans. Now, let me tell you the right traditions. But looking back on it, the beauty of this is we started teasing each other about that and then finding what was the best thing to create meaningful experiences, not just discarding our past because we can't have things come from my family. You know, we have my new family to worry about as much as what is the things that we can glean from and pull in that are appropriate and what other new discoveries are we doing?
11: How can we build on what was started in our home?
9: That is such a great idea, is building upon traditions that we have started or that we've seen. And sometimes I'll glean things and I'll twist it a little bit and sure. say, I love what they're doing here, but this may work a little bit better for our circumstances with ages, numbers, etc. That's really good.
11: Which the Spirit's teaching you, of yeah. course, you know.
9: You know, I'm glad that you say that, and that almost sometimes I worry about when we talk about gospel principles, where we say the Spirit will guide and direct us. We say it so much that it almost becomes almost in a situation where it doesn't have the power anymore. It's, oh, the Spirit this, the Spirit that. But in truth, I think the Spirit comes in wondrous ways, and sometimes it's so seamless in our lives, we don't really realize how much we are being guided by the Spirit, and the inspiration is coming almost at real time.
11: Gentle nudgings, don't you think?
9: I love that.
11: Yeah.
9: Yeah. And sometimes I don't think, well, I know I don't, and I'm ashamed of this actually. I don't give enough credit to spiritual promptings and inspiration that's coming where I might think, oh, that was such a great idea. It wasn't mine. Yeah. It really wasn't mine when I think back on it of what a wonderful way that has taken place. So as we talk about traditions, I can't help but think of in a gospel sense is the gospel is deep-seated in traditions, isn't it? I mean, really, when it comes down to it. If, for example, you're to look in the scriptures in the Bible dictionary and you look up, now this is going to sound odd, so stay with me on this, the word feasts. You look up feasts. You have five columns in the scriptures in the Bible dictionary talking about the feasts of Israel. Now, some might say, what in the world does that have to do with traditions? Actually, the feasts of Israel were traditional events where they would go through and they would have these experiences, and they had a lot of them, a lot of feasts, a lot of opportunities where they'd gather, feasts of the Passover. But it wasn't just time, hey, what's for dinner? They would get together, they would travel great lengths because these were meaningful opportunities to reconnect, revisit, relive the things that made them, well, them in that case.
10: Defined who they were.
9: Exactly. And so that was ancient Israel, so to speak. But think about in our LDS traditions, our LDS rituals. What comes to mind of the way that the church is actually bringing us in traditional elements to be able to create this atmosphere of connecting? What comes to mind?
11: Well, the first three would be, of course, family prayer, family scripture study, family home evening. Those are rich traditions. Are you looking beyond that? I know there's lots more beyond that, but those were the first three.
9: Well, I am actually happy that you did that. I'm not actually looking for beyond that. I think traditionally, if we were to say, what are the LDS or the church traditions we have, some people will start to say things like, well, sacrament meeting. And our meetings are a tradition. But I am actually grateful that we're starting at the very core, which is where everything should be started, is what happens within our family, that the church is saying, look, there are traditions, and as a church member, we hope you will be doing, like family prayer, family scripture study, and family home evening.
10: Yesterday, I was talking to my daughter about that very topic. She said, she didn't know I had to do this today, but it was certainly helpful. She said, we have started an entirely new way of doing our family scripture study beginning January 1st. So they've only been doing it just this week. And she said, it has changed the feeling in our family scripture study.
9: Oh, great.
10: And she said, you know, always before we got the children up and we'd gather in the family room and we'd try to read the scriptures, and sometimes a little frustrated they weren't paying more attention and whatnot. Her oldest is 9 years old and the youngest is 2. So they're in between that. And she said, we started by getting the older children up. They just came and got in our bed. And we had personal scripture study, my husband and I and these two older boys that are reading on their own the Book of Mormon. And she said, you can't believe the love and the feeling. It was like it was magical. We didn't want it to end. And then we got the younger children up and did the family scripture study with all of them together sitting on our bed and hugging children. And she said, nobody wanted to leave. It was the most unbelievable change in our family scripture study.
9: That is so good.
10: And she said, but what it really was just this closeness, this relationship, this experience we're having together that we didn't want it to end. And I thought, you know, that can happen in a lot of ways. And if you figure out what it is for your family, that's what you want to have happen with the scripture study, so that you're connecting.
9: That is so good. And I hope that all of us, everyone listening and everyone who is raising families, and by the way, this doesn't mean that you have to have children. There are wonderful experiences where we start traditions within a relationship, within a couple, and those are meaningful experiences. And I'm hoping that in our next episode, we can talk about examples of that in couples, marriages, and within families. But I love how what's taking place here is there's so many wondrous ways, and I love what the church is doing is it's teaching us the importance of traditions. By all the things that we're doing, that we should be repeating these experiences, that they should be taking place to be able to create meaningful opportunities and relationships, which I am grateful for. And so I hope that all of us would be considering our own circumstances, the times of life that we are in right now, our families, and that we would start to think of the role of traditions within our circumstances and be intentional in wondering and thinking, how can we improve, and seeking the guidance from others, getting good advice, watching and observing, and allowing the Spirit to work upon us. I appreciate so much your wisdom, your thoughts on this. It's been fun for me to contemplate this. I say this every time we do one of these, is I wish we had more time. I wish we had more time. So we're just getting going. And then it's like, wait a second. Now we're out of time. But I hope that we will use our own time to think and contemplate on these things. So thank you very much. You have been listening to Gospel Solutions for Families, brought to you by The Church of Jesus Christ of Latter-day Saints.
12: Just keep trying. From the Church of Jesus Christ of Latter-day Saints.
13: It's 1935. The world is amid the Great Depression. In Salt Lake City, Utah, a young stake president, Harold B. Lee, sits face to face with church president Heber J. Grant. President Grant asks for his opinion on providing relief for church members in need. The beginnings and growth of the church welfare system are next in Chapter 23, All That Is Necessary. This is Saints Volume 3, the podcast.
14: 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I'm Shailen Back.
15: And I'm James Perry.
14: Joining us today, we have Brian Cannon, a professor of history at Brigham Young University, and Jeff Anderson, an archivist in the Church History Department. Thank you both so much for being here today with us.
16: Happy to be here.
17: Glad to be here with you.
15: We'd love to start today by hearing your thoughts about why you think history has relevance in the world today, considering how quickly societies seem to be changing.
17: I remember this being a question with my work, you know, why history? And at the time, Tom Alexander, who was a professor at BYU, was in our department. So I went down to Tom and I said, Tom, why is history important? And he went off and talked about all these theoretical things. And I said, so just say I'm building a bridge. Why should I care? And he said something that I thought was really profound. He says, everything that goes into that bridge is made up of something someone did before. And so you have to build upon what you know and what you understand. And so it takes us to where we are. You look at, for example, World War II. Current events have a great bearing on what happened in World War II, because the way the world is laid out is the fallout from that event and other events. There's all sorts of events that have an impact on bringing us to where we are today.
15: Well, thank you so much. And I think for the church members who are perhaps reading Saints, this is a good opportunity for them to understand a little bit about how and why the church is the way it is today. Through reading the stories of some of the people we're going to talk about today, such as Harold B. Lee and the Church Welfare Program, these are things that didn't just come out of thin air. There are things that fed into them. So I'm excited for us to talk about some of these experiences.
14: Yes, that's such a great perspective. Well, to start out with, we read in the chapter that President Harold B. Lee sees himself as an inexperienced farm boy from a small town in Idaho. And I just love that description of himself. But what can you tell us about President Lee's personal history and how he came to be in Salt Lake City as a stake president?
16: When Harold B. Lee returned from his mission in the early 1920s to the family farm in Idaho, the economy was not doing well. The agricultural economy in the Intermountain West was struggling. The prices of farm products were very low, and a lot of farm families had debts that they needed to repay. And so there were a lot of families leaving the farm, and it wasn't a good time for young men like President Lee to get into agriculture. President Lee had training as a school teacher and principal, and had some experience doing that prior to his mission. And so he went to Salt Lake City, and the rest of his family, his parents and others, wound up following him to Salt Lake City also. And in Salt Lake, he enrolled at the University of Utah, and he obtained a teaching position in the public schools in the Salt Lake Valley. And that position as a teacher only paid him for part of the year. And as many school teachers over the decades have done, he had to find other jobs in the summertime to supplement his teaching income. So he did a variety of things in the summers. And one of the things that he began doing is sales. And he was good at sales. So his wife felt that perhaps he should explore other career opportunities. He had experimented with sales and was good at it, and so he became a full-time salesman working for a publishing company in the Salt Lake Valley in the late 1920s. And so that's what he was doing in the Salt Lake Valley until 1932, when he left that job to become a full-time commissioner for the city of Salt Lake.
15: Well, thank you for that introduction to President Lee's background and for the extra information as to how he came to be in Salt Lake. I'm curious, though, if either of you could tell us a little bit more about what he was like as an individual. Do we have any sense of what his personality or his temperament was, for example?
17: My sense is that he's really quite an organizer. He's sort of the father of the correlation program when he becomes a general authority. I get the sense that he's quite an organized man, and he's a person who's really good at those types of things, which plays into what he develops with the welfare program. What he has developed is a real genius organization that I think comes out of a mind that's a mind that organizes things, pulls things together and sets things straight and helps them work the way they should.
16: I think he's kind of the classic type A personality, extremely well organized, driven, industrious, hardworking, innovative. His daughters told stories about how he would come home from work and he would race upstairs and change his clothes really quickly and run out and mow the lawn as quickly as anyone has.

0: And we were wondering if you could just share with us the condition of the state of Utah and its economy. What are the main sources of employment and how is the state faring as the economy tried to recover from the Great Depression?
1: So the state's economy was heavily based on extractive industries, so agriculture and mining and industries that processed agricultural commodities and industries like smelters that were involved in processing mineral products. So it's a classic Intermountain West economy, very vulnerable to swings in the market, booms and bust in the market cycle. If you compare the economy in Utah to, say, the economy of California, which is much more diversified, Utah's economy was much more vulnerable to an economic depression. And that was reflected in exceptionally high rates of unemployment. So the national average is about a quarter of the workforce being unemployed, 20 to 25%. And in Utah, we're upwards of 33%, upwards of a third of the population was unemployed in the worst of the depression.
2: So obviously the Valley's undergone a fairly significant transformation from how they found it when they arrived. So I wonder if we could talk about the calling of stake president for a moment. And we may have some leaders who are listening to the podcast who maybe are stake presidents, and I imagine maybe would be sweating under the collar a little bit of being asked to do something so significant as what President Lee is being asked to do. But how was it that President Lee was able to undertake such a large project in his stake? And what powers did a stake president have at this time?
3: They certainly have more, I think, than they do today. The stakes were a little bit more autonomous. They owned their own meeting houses. They employed custodians, for example, and were responsible to pay them on a payroll. So they would have had more responsibility. A stake president would not have the responsibility of dealing with a family that came in with a problem. That's delegated to the bishop. But what he does have is he has bishops coming to him saying, here's what we've got, help us resolve this. And so I can see President Lee with a lot of bishops coming back and saying, we have these families who are really struggling. What are we going to do about this?
1: Yeah, well, you're absolutely right, Jeff, in the sense that bishops are coming, I'm sure, to him as stake president and pleading for help. His stake was worse hit than the state at large. You're talking about close to half of the breadwinners in the stake being unemployed. And how on earth are you going to be able to assist your members and ensure that they have food on the table and a roof over their head and clothing to wear? And I do know that stake presidents were able to work with the presiding bishop's office if they needed additional assistance. And if the presiding bishop couldn't help them, they could go to the first presidency. And there's one point in time where President Lee actually goes to the first presidency. This is long before the church welfare plan. And he says, we've been authorized to use tithing funds and fast offering funds, but it's not enough. And the presiding bishop isn't able to give us what we need. And the first presidency was supportive of what he and his counselors were trying to do in their stake. And they said, we're grateful that a stake presidency is so committed to serving the members of their stake and that they are trying to do this. And so whatever you need, if the church can provide it, will support and sustain you in that work. So they're not going rogue at all in what they're doing. They're working in tandem with general authorities, but they're doing all that they possibly can.
3: The church doesn't have unlimited resources. This is an era when there isn't a lot of wealth. They can offer support, but it's not unlimited in what they can do.
1: That's right. I mean, they're cutting the payrolls of church employees. I know here at BYU, faculty and staff, they had their salaries cut. They're trying to get rid of some of the old church academies. So Weber and Dixie and Snow, they're trying to turn those over to the state to try to reduce their financial outlay. The church wasn't as secure financially then as it is today.
0: Yeah, this was a particularly tough time, especially overcoming all these difficulties that you've described. So for the next question, we'd like to know from your research and from your understanding,

0: What were some of the factors behind President Lee's success with welfare in the Pioneer Stake?
1: Well, I think vision is one thing. He also counseled closely with his counselors, with bishops in the stake, and with others. And so it was a collective effort. And there are other stake presidents who are doing similar types of things in the Granite Stake, for instance. I believe it may have been President Hinckley's father who was the stake president there for a while. They're doing similar types of things to try to support their members there. But one thing that was key in the success that President Lee experienced in the Pioneer Stake was that they sent people out to the outlying districts in Salt Lake Valley, and I believe coming down to Utah Valley also, maybe other places, talking to farmers and saying, could you possibly employ members of our stake in a stake effort to provide relief to members of our stake? And so with that type of initiative, they're able to identify work opportunities for some members, and they take their pay in farm produce, and a lot of that farm produce goes back to the stake, and the stake's able then to distribute that farm produce to members. So that, I think, is an important element, certainly not the only element, but an important element in Pioneer Stake's success.
2: Well, thank you for that. It's interesting to get a better understanding of how the stakes were operating and the financial situation, because it sounds as if the church leadership are just very impressed with what President Lee has managed to accomplish. And I suppose this volume does deal with church finances in several places at the start of the book. You know, we talk about the financial crisis in the 1890s, and we might be confused or somewhat surprised, given the financial state, to see that the church doesn't want members to rely on government aid. They don't want members to become reliant, I suppose, on the state. But why were they concerned about that? Surely they would have been pleased to know that members would have had some money coming in and not just relying on the church.
3: It's the fear that is created in the human psyche if they're living off the dole, if they're getting something for nothing. My wife and I are just finished teaching a financial self-reliance class. And the self-reliance program that we have now is the notion is to get people on their feet and to earn a living by the sweat of your brow. And there's an understanding, I think, that came forward in the 30s as this is going on, that some people right now, they've lost their jobs and there's no jobs available. So we're going to get them on their feet as much as we can. But the more important piece, I think, is that we don't want our people to lose their self-sufficiency. That is such a crucial part of who we are and what the church advocates.
1: Yeah, you go way back to the early years in Utah and Brigham Young's strong emphasis on cutting the threads economically that bound the saints to the outside world. So the Latter-day Saints had a long tradition of trying to be as self-sufficient as possible. And this heavy intrusion of the federal government into what had historically been a neighbor-to-neighbor responsibility and a local government responsibility was alarming to members of the First Presidency. Initially, the church worked quite closely with the federal government in the New Deal era. And in fact, Relief Society presidents and bishops were involved in identifying people who needed federal assistance and in interviewing people for federal assistance. And that harmonious relationship began to break down when, in some stakes and wards, perhaps because they were accustomed to doing this, bishops and Relief Society presidents began to advise recipients of welfare to begin attending church. So from the position of the government, that was an inappropriate request to be made if they were receiving aid from the government. On the church side of the equation, there were individuals who were serving missions for the church, married individuals, and their wives went to a government welfare worker and requested assistance. And the government welfare worker said, well, reveal all of your assets. And they said, well, I have a husband, but he's serving a mission for the church. And in some cases, these people were refused welfare. And this didn't sit well with the church leadership. And so some tensions developed between government employees who were involved in the welfare state and church leaders and workers who were involved in providing welfare to the church through the Relief Society and the wards and so forth. So that's another factor that entered in to church leaders' concerns about, are the saints becoming too heavily reliant on government welfare, and at what cost?
0: I really love when they asked President Lee to make a proposal based on his experience with the Pioneer Stake. I love that the book included his experience receiving that revelation from Heavenly Father. And he was just asking for this guidance, saying, I can't do this. I need help. But when he made this proposal, President Grant was hesitant about it. Can you tell us, what was this hesitation toward this first proposal?
1: My partial answer is that there was some difference of opinion within the church leadership about the necessity of the church moving ahead aggressively in this area. So for a long time, the Relief Society president, Amy Brown Lyman, and the presiding bishop, Sylvester Q. Cannon, who worked most closely with Relief, were quite content with the relationship that had developed with New Deal agencies. And they didn't see as dire of a need as President J. Reuben Clark saw, for instance, or as President Grant perhaps saw, but I think particularly President Clark saw a great need for the church to do more. So President Grant was concerned that maybe ward and stake leaders aren't ready to get behind an aggressive, ambitious program such as what President Lee and his counselors had undertaken in the Pioneer Stake. And personalities enter in here. And so some individuals in the church saw what President Lee was doing. They said, he's a politician also now. He's a city commissioner. He's a climber. And he's just doing this partly to make a name for himself. He's ambitious. He's a go-getter. And is this appropriate? So there were those concerns raised as well.
3: I think, Brian, there's something going on here in the United States at the time. The Roosevelt administration comes in with a lot of these programs that are troubling, I think, politically to a lot of people. There are folks who are very concerned about that. And this notion of keeping people off the dole really plays into that.
1: Yeah, there was a lot of support for Franklin D. Roosevelt and the New Deal here in Utah. He was very popular. And very popular among some bishops and stake presidents and other church leaders, and very unpopular among others. And so this was a divisive issue. So that also explains, I think, President Clark's desire for this program and President Grant's concern about, can we hold the church together if we move into this area, particularly if we're perceived as trying to supplant what the federal government's doing or trying to criticize what the federal government's doing. So as the church president, he wants to unify the church, not to make this such a divisive issue that the Spirit of the Lord won't attend the members in their efforts.
2: Well, I think that brings up a good point. I mean, one of the central planks of the plan is this assistance in exchange for labor aspect. A question I have is, how did the saints respond to this? Whereas in the government, they're essentially given some money, whereas the saints are being asked by the church to do some things in order to receive assistance. How did they respond to that?
1: There was a lot of enthusiasm among most welfare recipients, even if they were on government welfare, for working for their keep. And so there may well have been people who said, no, I want cash, I don't want commodities, and taken that approach. But many people wanted to work for what they were receiving. That was part of their work ethic. And so we know that tens of thousands of church members moved in the direction of the church welfare program and began receiving assistance that way and working for assistance, as opposed to staying on federal relief rolls. On the other hand, federal welfare rolls go up. The number of people on those rolls goes up in Utah, even after the welfare plan is instituted. So my sense is that things were so bad in Utah economically that people needed assistance wherever they could get it. And they were willing to work for that assistance. And in fairness to the New Deal, most of the New Deal relief by the time that the church program is announced is work relief. So people are paid in cash rather than commodities, but they're expected to do work. And Franklin D. Roosevelt was as fearful of the dole as President Grant was, actually. So I'm sure that there were people who were delighted to move off of government roles and to receive assistance through their bishops and Relief Society presidents. And there may have been others who were opposed for any number of reasons. But the fact is that the number of people being assisted goes up, both people who are being assisted by the church and people who are being assisted by the government.
0: Yeah, I think the principle of self-reliance is something that a lot of people feel passionately about. I mean, you can feel it in your bones that you want to be self-reliant. And so I love that that is such a major principle with this whole program. I have a question about Bishop storehouses, because we read in Volume 1 about Bishop Newell K. Whitney had a storehouse in the Newell K. Whitney store. And so I would love to talk about a comparison between those very early saints having that bishop storehouse as a resource versus now when this program's being implemented, what we're reading about, and then even today, how they're functioning.
1: Yeah, I've seen a photograph of a bishop storehouse in Salt Lake City from sometime around 1939, 1940. And it's a well-stocked store. There's food in that store. There's clothing in the store. I mean, it's not all being produced in a single stake, that you have different stakes engaging in different projects. They're using some of what they produce for their own stake members, but then the rest goes into that regional storehouse and becomes available then to assist other people.
3: Well, I think many wards had a church farm. In the day, I think they've sold most of those off now, but many wards for a time had little pieces of property and they grew hay or whatever. And I recall, you know, going to priesthood meeting and the elders quorum president would say, okay, you know, somebody needs to bale the hay, somebody needs to cut the hay, who can do that? Well, so-and-so has a swather and so-and-so has a hay baler, and we got a bunch of young men who are big, strong, and burly, and they can pick the bales up and load them on the wagon. That goes back to that work ethic and that community of, I'm loading hay on a wagon and that's going to probably go to a dairy farm and feed the cows, and the cows are going to produce milk for families that are struggling right now.
2: And the picture you've just given us there, Jeff, it's almost romantic, isn't it? You know, this idea of people coming together, working to provide for others who need help. And I mean, I imagine it was a lot of hard work and meant people giving up at their own time, but I do have a question about that, because this new program that's been instituted, it does sound like a lot of work, particularly for church leaders who are having to oversee and administer and organize and do all of this background support. I wonder if you could tell us about how this new system of welfare affected the church in the United States. What kind of an impact did it have?
1: I don't know a lot about the impact outside of Utah in those early years, but there were individuals who were employed full-time to do some of the administration of the welfare program. But most of the labor was donated labor. So what Jeff was describing from his own experience in working on the hay farm or whatever, most of the hours that are being put in are put in by people who are doing this as a free will offering. But it wasn't possible for all of that to be done in that fashion. And so some individuals did have to be hired to operate. When you have that big granary that's established there, it's constructed about 1940, just off of 6th South in Salt Lake. Those types of things, you have to have full-time people who were involved in managing things as well. I do know that the welfare program made people's lives better in terms of assisting the poor. I assume that that was the case in states across the nation. I know the Utah experience best, and definitely there, which is where most of the church membership resided at the time. It was a great blessing to people who needed financial assistance, and a great blessing also because it worked to preserve people's dignity. It also worked to try to place people on a self-sufficient basis. So one of the things that the welfare program entailed was vocational training. So people who were unskilled laborers could be placed in training programs and learn how to become a plumber or a carpenter or learn some other trade. The church for a time also had a resettlement program where loans would be provided so that farmers who were, say, tenant farmers, didn't have their own farmland, could purchase land and relocate on that land and pay back their loans. So there are those types of efforts as well. Not to mention the Deseret Industries that we're familiar with that get started in the late 1930s. That also, when you go into retail, is going to require some volunteer service and then some full-time employment to manage.
0: Well, as we read about the beginnings of this program and how it was started, it would be interesting to have a better understanding of how it actually works today as a role of a bishop, a role of ward members. How does it work?
1: With my wife serving as a Relief Society president and with my serving in a bishopric where there have been members of the ward who have needed assistance and they've gone to the bishop and the bishop has worked with the Relief Society president and they look at what do you have and what do you need. The Relief Society president will fill out a food order. They're able to go then to a bishop's storehouse and obtain the commodities that they need. I've done service as restocking the shelves in the bishop's storehouse at various points in time. And it's very good, high quality products that are available there to provide assistance to people in need. And Relief Society presidents especially are also involved in providing some financial coaching for individuals in terms of money management. And so if you're running down and cashing your paycheck at a loan place, it's going to take a huge percentage as a commission from your paycheck. Or if you're writing checks and you don't have money in your account to cover the balance and the bank is assessing a fee each time you do that, some people just aren't aware of the implications of some of the decisions that they're making in desperation financially. And so there's a role to be played by Relief Society presidencies or others in the ward, Elders Quorum presidencies, in just helping people understand the financial literacy, the type of thing that Jeff was talking about with self-reliance class that he and his wife have been teaching. So that's another important component of welfare.
3: You know, I recall the stake sent out this general announcement years ago, and there'd been an earthquake in Nicaragua. So we went down to Welfare Square. This was after the store had closed. Went down to Welfare Square, and we took the shopping carts that you would use in the store, in the Welfare Square store, and we created an assembly line. And we ran the shopping carts down the row, and there were people standing on the sides, and they would put in 2 bags of beans, and they'd put in so much rice, and they would put in all these other commodities. And then you get to the end, there was somebody with tape to tape the box shut, and then somebody to take that box, I think they were loading 2 boxes per cart, something like that, and load it on a truck. And then the truck went off to an airplane, and that flew down to Nicaragua within 24 hours. You know, the church can just respond so quickly to things like that. There's so many incredible things that I think are children of this welfare program that President Lee developed.
2: Thank you both for your comments there. And I'm reminded of a point you made earlier, Jeff, about how this was about helping cultivate self-reliance. And we see that today. The church wants members to have that dignity that Brian mentioned earlier. They want to have that self-respect. But they obviously don't want to leave members high and dry. You know, they are there to help. And, you know, as a leader of my congregation, you know, we're regularly encouraged. I had a letter this month saying, if there is someone in need, go out and help them. Whatever their circumstances in terms of their relationship to the church, or it doesn't matter whether they're a tithe payer, whether they are there in the pews on Sundays, we need to support and love and help these people. And I think what we see that President Lee started was a means whereby people could be helped more than just being fed for the day. It was about helping them to move out of the difficult circumstances they were in. And that, I think, is incredibly inspiring. It helps people be agents in their own lives, not just reliant on others.
0: And for our listeners, there's so much more in this chapter too that, of course, we can't touch on in a single episode. So we encourage you to visit the church history topics to learn more about the people and places and experiences you're reading about in Saints. Well, Jeff and Brian, thank you both for sharing those personal experiences or close experiences. I feel like that helps me have a better understanding of how the program works and should work to benefit people.
3: Thank you.
1: Thank you. It's been a pleasure.
2: Thank you for listening to this week's episode. We hope you enjoyed it. We hope you took away some new insights into this volume. And we would love to hear your thoughts, opinions, questions, and insights from this chapter of Saints. And you can email saintspodcast@churchofjesuschrist.org. It would be great to hear from you.

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1: From the Conference Center in Salt Lake City, this is Stories from Conference, brought to you by The Church of Jesus Christ of Latter-day Saints.
2: The topic of this special episode is debt. This special collection edition features a classic conference address by President J. Reuben Clark on this topic, plus excerpts from more recent general authorities. For many years, church leaders have counseled us to avoid debt. During the 1930s, during the Great Depression in the United States, President J. Reuben Clark, then first counselor to Church President Heber J. Grant, gave an address in the April 1938 General Conference. His talk was in response to letters he had received asking for financial advice. Although it was specifically applicable to the situation at the time, it contains principles that still pertain to us today. We begin this special episode with an original transcription disc recording of the address given by President J. Reuben Clark on April 6, 1938.
3: I trust I may be permitted to refer to my observations of the last April conference and to reaffirm what I then said in the language in which I then said it. I made then and I make now no predictions. I merely gave by way of admonition the benefit of what many responsible men of affairs were then saying. Insofar as I am advised, these men have not changed their minds. In my own view, for what it may be worth, conditions appear to me to be in no better way. After the conference, people wrote asking if they should sell this or that property which they held. They were told I had offered no trading or marketing advice, no advice about selling or buying, but warned against speculation, that is, gambling. Others wrote asking if they should run in debt for this or that purpose. To the latter, it was replied that the church had always counseled against running in debt, that this seemed still sound counsel, and that if it were ever wisely to be disregarded, it would be in connection with the buying of a home or a farm or stocking a ranch or for carrying on some line of business. The suggestion was added that even in such cases, the whole proposal should be carefully gone into so as to make as sure as might be that the investment to be made would be profitable. I should like now to talk about that question of debt a little more. I shall say nothing new. Everybody knows the things I shall mention. My only excuse for making them is that sometimes some of us forget what should in wisdom be remembered. What I shall say will not so much concern businessmen who are supposed to know when and how to borrow. I am speaking to the great bulk of us who have little or no business training and experience and perhaps not too much business ability. I belong with this bulk and have had a chastening experience in debt. It is a rule of our financial and economic life in all the world that interest is to be paid on borrowed money. May I say something about interest? Interest never sleeps, nor sickens, nor dies. It never goes to the hospital. It works on Sundays and holidays. It never takes a vacation. It never visits nor travels. It takes no pleasure. It is never laid off work, nor discharged from employment. It never works on reduced hours. It never has short crops nor droughts. It never pays taxes. It buys no food. It wears no clothes. It is unhoused and without home, and so has no repairs, no replacements, no shingling, plumbing, painting, or whitewashing. It has neither wife, children, father, mother, nor kinfolk to watch over and care for. It has no expense of living. It has neither weddings, nor births, nor deaths. It has no love, no sympathy. It is as hard and soulless as a granite cliff. Once in debt, interest is your companion every minute of the day and night. You cannot shun it or slip away from it. You cannot dismiss it. It yields neither to entreaties demands, or orders. And whenever you get in its way or across its course or fail to meet its demands, it crushes you. So much for the interest we pay. Whoever borrows should understand what interest is. It is with him, it is with him every minute of the day and night. As to running in debt to buy a farm, particularly for the greater part of the purchase price, or for any considerable loan on a farm, I should like to give you the following facts. During the recent depression, a great insurance company had to foreclose on farm property which had been mortgaged to it for some $65 million. The present actual value of these foreclosed lands, the presumed actual value of these foreclosed lands, was more than $100 million, which is approximately the value of all the farmlands of the state of Utah. The lands foreclosed were among the richest farming lands in this country. After the company acquired the lands, it wrote them down about 10% of the estimated actual value, so that they now stand on the books at about $55 million. The net profit for the last year on all these lands taken together was 3.03% on the written down value of $55 million. This would be equal to about 1 6/10% on the full value as of the date of the mortgage. The very large amount involved in the location of the farms would seem to indicate that this is a fair example of the returns on the better farmlands of this country. May I suggest to you farmers and would-be farmers that you can hardly hope to borrow money, relatively large sums of money, at 5% or 3% or even 2%, and then pay out principal and interest in an enterprise that will net you only 1 6/10%. This is the simplest mathematics. Let me say in passing that it seems to me the worst curse the farmer has ever had, worse than pests or droughts or frosts or even poor markets, is the easy money which has been thrown in his path. What the farmer needs is not easy money, but good, profitable markets. These same principles hold good in all enterprises of all kinds. I should like also to say something about long-time debts, say 20 or 30 years, for remodeling and refurnishing homes. I am not unfamiliar with the stock arguments and reasoning used to support this kind of borrowing. But we must fully consider this. Any improvements, such as bathrooms, modern heating and refrigerating plants and the like, will in the course of 10 years probably be old, out of style, and largely obsolete. If the family is the ordinary one, they will, at the end of 10 years, clamor for new, up-to-date furnishing, for another and modern remodeling. When that time comes, the family will have to realize that it must go on paying principal and interest for another 10 or 20 years on the worn bathtub and basin, the stained and cracked kitchen sink, the smoky furnace, and all the rest. This assumes, of course, that we have been able to keep up our payments for the first 10 years and have not lost the whole property before that time, both what we put into it as well as the house itself. I say this notwithstanding that in my view, no home is too good, no comfort too great, no luxury too rich for the very humblest family that can afford them. But for the least essential comforts and for all of the luxuries, let me urge you to pay as you go. I wish to add something on installment buying, that popular method of running in debt for things and paying for them while you wear them out. Installment buying is a twin brother of long-time loans for remodeling and furnishing. A part of any successful installment plan is a very high, usually hidden, rate of interest. I know that in speaking of this, I am treading on debatable ground. However, I feel something might wisely be said about it by way of caution. In 1929, it has been estimated that installment purchases amounted to $6.5 billion. Dr. Wilford L. White, chief of the marketing division of the Bureau of Foreign and Domestic Commerce of our government, is quoted as saying that, quote, installment contracts entered into during or immediately prior to 1929 contributed to the last depression, end quote. Statisticians say that in 1935, there were 3 6/10 billions of dollars of installment purchases. For 1936, the estimates run from 4.5 billions to 13.5 billions of dollars. For 1937, installment purchases have been estimated at better than 5 billions of dollars. The system has been defended as justifying itself, quote, by providing the luxuries of yesterday for families of limited income today by allowing those families to purchase such goods by pledging part of their future earnings. Its value has been appraised by other statisticians in this language. It leads to overproduction of luxury goods, and like monetary inflation, leads to a condition which requires for its maintenance larger doses of the same stimulant shown by its extension to articles which depreciate rapidly. A British economist affirms it has done much harm in America. It has been drastically limited in many parts of Europe. It is the enemy of real thrift. It is most tempting to the least provident. To buy on the installment plan means to mortgage your future earnings. If through sickness or death or through loss of work, the earnings cease, the property bought is lost, together with what has been put into it. I venture one suggestion. Until times become more certain, the ordinary family will do well to purchase by installment only the actual necessaries of life, leaving the luxuries to be bought as they can be paid for when purchased. I can only mention here again, by way of caution, another contributing element of danger in our economic life, that is the seasonal, crop, or short-term financing, which unwisely base operations for future profits on borrowed money. If I might be pardoned, I should like to add another word about two closely related subjects which I have mentioned or referred to at almost every, if not every, conference since April 1933. I refer to the enormous expenditures of the people's money and to the ever-growing feeling and belief that a great group of the people can live off the public without working. I should like to say again that neither the state nor the federal government has any funds, except only such funds as it obtains from the people. Neither of them has anywhere a great pile of gold to which it can go for its money. You taxpayers must furnish it all, and every citizen is a taxpayer, whether either by direct or indirect taxation. Whenever governments borrow, they borrow from the taxpayer, who must pay back or repudiate. To pay back borrowings causes great hardship and burdening sacrifices. To repudiate brings economic and sometimes political chaos. Some of our own members seem to be thinking that the church, too, has a pile of gold. It has not. All the church has is the modern income it receives from investments it has made out of the savings from your past contributions and the tithing and donations which you faithful members, usually not the critics and fault finders, make for the support of the work. You've had a report as to how that money has been spent during the past year. I assure you there are no secret or hidden expenditures. All are recorded and all audited. The church does not have 1 cent to be spent by anyone for any purpose, except upon an accounting made after the expenditure is made under an authority given for the expenditure. May I say here, the church is not in debt. None of its property is mortgaged. None of its securities are pledged. Now as to the other point, the living of one large group without work or industry, without work on the industry and thrift and sacrifice of the rest of the people. I say again, this is virtual slavery for those who furnish the livelihood for the idlers. I know very well I shall be accused of being harsh, cruel, and unsympathetic. I am not, but I consider the welfare of the whole people as superior to the comfortable or luxurious idleness of the part. To this kind of expenditure belong those old age gratuities of doles, which, to salve somebody's conscience, are called pensions. I mention this matter because it is growing to such large proportions and because it will have such a far-reaching and destructive effect upon the character of the people, young as well as old. These old age pensions, so-called, have neither of these elements. Where these gratuities are honestly due under the law, there is no legal objection to taking them. But I warn you who take them not to count too much upon them, for they cannot continue to be paid indefinitely. Furthermore, where these gratuities are obtained by falsifying the true condition, by hiding property, by deeding it away in order to qualify, or by using any device to hide or distort the real situation, this is downright dishonesty. I honor and respect old age. I'm old myself. I would not see it suffer from want or from disease that can be helped. It is entitled to every care, to every act of kindness, to every loving caress which a grateful community and a devoted family can give. I have every sympathy with age. I know the difficulties which age has in fitting into modern economic life. I've had many matured, outstanding men come to me in New York seeking work. Some have been discharged from jobs they had worked up to during a long life of service. The Depression has replaced them with young men who had more endurance and who would work for less money. In America, at least, the human wastage in the Depression was far greater than the human wastage of the World War. The old man out of work is one of the most pathetic, heart-tearing tragedies of today. Some plan must be devised that shall make certain that no aged person shall be cold or go hungry or unplanned. But the prime responsibility for supporting an aged parent rests upon his family, not upon society. Ours is not a communistic or a socialistic state where the people are mere vassals to be driven about as animals from one krell to another. We are free men. So, still with us, the family has its place and its responsibilities and duties, which are God-given. The family which refuses to keep its own is not meeting its duties. When an aged parent has no family, or when the family is itself without name, then society must, as a matter of merest humanity, come to the rescue. This is perfectly clear, but it is a far cry from this wise principle to saying that every person reaching a fixed age shall hereafter be kept by the state in idleness. Society owes to no man a life of idleness, no matter what his age. I have never seen one line in Holy Writ that calls for or even sanctions this. In the past, no free society has been able to support great groups in idleness and live free. I wish in closing to say a few words about our church welfare work. You have heard a detailed report about its work. It has been operating for 2 years only. Behind it is merely the purely voluntary contribution by church members, some 767,000 men, women, and children, and some others who have, out of a love for humanity, made also gratuitous contributions. Of this number of church members, more than 172,000 made cash voluntary gifts, in addition to their tithing and other contributions during 1937. This means as much as 60% of the adult membership of the church, both male and female, made cash contributions to this plan for relieving human want. This in itself is a great spiritual Christian achievement. During this year, out of these fast offerings and other church revenues, assistance has been given to some 44,000 persons. We have not fully met our problem, but this is only our second year. We feel we've made a good start. We've gained experience. We are conducting a church-wide budget operation based upon the reports of bishops as to their estimated needs for this year, so that notwithstanding the economic difficulties that overhang the nation, we may more nearly solve our full problem. The church has never said it was going to give employment to all unemployed church members. It was said it would do what it could to this end. It has done so. It has found employment for some 6,000 of its members, which may represent as many as 30,000 members of families. The church has never said it would try to take its members off governmental work projects. But the church has repeatedly urged every church member employed by the government to give an honest full day's work for a day's pay. There are certain elements in the general relief situation in this West region where the bulk of our members live, which are not always in mind. In the first place, at least half of the population in this area are not members of the church. A very large percentage of these non-members are engaged in industrial occupations which are particularly affected by the present economic decline. In the next place, for one reason or another, not now necessary to consider, it seems fairly clear that no small number of those classed as church members on governmental rolls are either not on the church rolls at all or have been wholly inactive for years, many of them since childhood. Too frequently, these persons show a fixed unwillingness to give up governmental aid for church relief. The basic element of the church program is work in exchange for relief. The first effort of the church has been consistently directed towards relieving the needs of the worthy members of the church whose prior activity calls for consideration from the whole church membership. But the church has not turned its back upon the others. It welcomes their return to activity. It will look out for them just as rapidly as they can be reached. So all in all, I wish to tender my heartfelt gratitude and my sincere congratulations to the Relief Society, every officer and woman of them, to the presiding bishopric, to the priesthood quorums, to the general committee, to the bishops of wards and presidents of stakes, to regular and auxiliary organizations of the church, stakes and wards, to our church periodicals, to every man and woman who has in any way helped in this great undertaking, and particularly to those hundreds who, somewhat careless of their duties in the past, have come forward in these critical times and taken on this new work, fighting as veterans against our common enemy, want. We welcome you, brothers and sisters. I know that to every man, woman, and child who has given from his abundance or who has offered the widow's mite to help his less fortunate, suffering brother, there has come a peace and a joy that has carried into his heart more of unselfish love for his fellow men than any unlike thing he has ever done. They have realized the truth of the great principle announced by James. Pure religion and undefiled before God and the Father is this: to visit the fatherless and widows in their afflictions and to keep himself unspotted before the world. After and above all, as was stated in the financial report, while the church welfare aims, of course, to help those in need, its real purpose is not merely to substitute church gratuities for others furnished by charitable or governmental agencies, but to rebuild the character of its members and to promote and to foster the patriotic, civic, and spiritual qualities of the people. Discoursing in the temple on the second day of the week of the atoning sacrifice, Jesus declared the fate of those who should stand on the left hand at the day of judgment. Then shall he say also unto them on the left hand, depart from me, ye cursed, into everlasting fire, prepared for the devil and his angels. For I was an hungered, and ye gave me no meat. I was thirsty, and you gave me no drink. I was a stranger, and ye took me not in. Naked, and ye clothed me not. Sick, and in prison, and ye visited me not. Then shall they also answer him, saying, Lord, when saw we thee an hungered, or a thirst, or a stranger, or naked, or sick, or in prison, and did not minister unto thee? Then shall he answer them, saying, Verily I say unto you, inasmuch as ye did it not to one of the least of these, ye did it not to me. And these shall go away into everlasting punishment, but the righteous into life eternal. The resurrected Christ, breakfasting the seven disciples on the shores of the Sea of Tiberias in the early morning, saith unto Peter thrice, Peter, lovest thou me? Peter thrice replied, Yea, Lord, thou knowest I love thee. The Christ thrice commanded, Feed my sheep. In these two excerpts from the teachings of the Savior, we have, my brothers and sisters, the whole principle that lies behind our church welfare work plan. May the Lord give to each and every of us the spirit which we require in order to understand his ways, measurably to comprehend his wisdom, and measurably to unite us in one common effort, all to the building up of his kingdom here on earth. I ask in the name of Jesus, amen.
2: Over 50 years later, President Gordon B. Hinckley, then first counselor to Church President Howard W. Hunter, spoke of his personal memories of the Great Depression, the setting for President J. Reuben Clark's address just heard. The following excerpt from President Hinckley's address was delivered in the April 1992 General Conference.
4: The world at that time was on a reckless pursuit of riches. Then came Black Thursday of November 1929. I was 19 years of age, a student at the university. I saw the economy crumble. I saw men whom I knew lose everything as their creditors moved against them. I saw much of the trauma and the stress of the times. I thought them, and I have thought since, how so many people might have been saved pain and misery, suffering, embarrassment, and trouble, had they listened to the counsel of a prophet concerning personal debt.
2: You are listening to a special collection edition of Stories from General Conference on the topic of debt, an exclusive here on the Mormon Channel. It seems human nature pulls us from good advice given by the leaders of the church over many years. Greed, self-indulgence, and selfishness prevail where thrift and practicality would serve us better. In the April 2009 General Conference, Elder Robert D. Hales echoed advice similar to President Hinckley's and added an illustration from his personal life.
5: Today I speak to all whose freedom to choose has been diminished by effects of ill-advised choices of the past. I speak specifically of choices that have led to excessive debt and addictions to food, drugs, pornography, and other patterns of thought and action that diminished one's sense of self-worth. All these excesses affect us individually and undermine our family relationships. Of course, some debt incurred for education, a modest home, or a basic automobile may be necessary to provide for a family. Unfortunately, however, Additional debt is incurred when we cannot control our wants and addictive impulses. And for both debt and addiction, the helpful solution is the same. We must turn to the Lord and follow His commandments. We must want more than anything else to change our lives so that we can break the cycle of debt and other uncontrolled wants. May I share with you two lessons in provident living that can help each of us. These lessons, along with many other important lessons of my life, were taught to be my wife and my eternal companion. These lessons were learned at different times in our marriage, both on occasions when I wanted to buy her a special gift. The first lesson was learned when we were newly wedded and had very little money. I was in the Air Force, and we had missed Christmas together. I was on assignment overseas. When I got home, I saw a beautiful dress in a store window and suggested to my wife that if she liked it, we would buy it. Mary went into the dressing room of the store. After a moment, the sales clerk came out, rushed by me, returned the dress to its place in the store window. As we left the store, I said, "What happened?" And I asked Mary, and she replied, "It was a beautiful dress, but we can't afford it." Those words went straight to my heart. I have learned that the three most loving words are, "I love you." And the four most caring words for those we love are, "We can't afford it." The second lesson was learned several years later. When we were financially secure, our wedding anniversary was approaching, and I wanted to buy Mary a fancy coat to show my love and appreciation for her many happy years together with us. When I asked what she thought of the coat I had in mind, she replied with words that again penetrated my heart and mind. "Where would I wear it?" she sweetly said. At the time, she was a Ward Relief Society president, helping to minister to needy families. Then she taught me an unforgettable lesson. She looked me in the eyes and sweetly asked, "Are you buying this for me or for you?" In other words, she was asking, "Is the purpose of this gift to show your love for me, or to show me that you're a great provider, or to prove something to the world?" I pondered her question and realized I was thinking less about her and our family and more about me. After that, we had a serious, life-changing discussion about provident living, and both of us agreed that our money would be better spent in paying down our home mortgage and adding to our children's education fund. These two lessons are the essence of provident living. When faced with a choice to buy, consume, or engage in worldly things and activities, we all need to learn to say to one another, "We can't afford it, even though we want it," or "We can afford it, but we don't need it, and we really don't even want it."
2: President N. Eldon Tanner, a past member of the First Presidency, was known and well-respected for his financial prowess and practicality. In the October 1979 General Conference, President Tanner gave the following advice.
6: "I'm convinced that it is not the amount of money an individual earns that brings peace of mind, as much as it is having control of his money. Those who spend a little more than they earn are controlled by their circumstances. They're in bondage. Now, the key to spending less than we earn is simple. It is called discipline. Whether early in life or late, we must all eventually learn to discipline ourselves, our appetites, and our economic desires. How blessed is he who learns to spend less than he earns and puts something away for the rainy day. Let us learn from the sorrows of the past and avoid enslaving our time, energy, and general health to a gluttonous appetite to acquiring

0: Perhaps the college boy could have better used his time in industrial and self-reliant pursuits. Animals are blessed with instincts that normally provide safety in times of need. In the April 1981 General Conference, Elder Mark E. Peterson, a past member of the Quorum of the Twelve Apostles, drew the following analogy using a personal observation.
1: On the street in front of my house is a row of chestnut trees. In the spring, they are beautiful, all covered with gorgeous blossoms. As the summer moves on, I see nuts begin to form in their little green pods. In the autumn, the nuts drop to the ground. As they do, squirrels seem to appear from nowhere. They sit on the sidewalk, bite off the pods, and then run quickly away with each nut to store it for their winter's supply. They're wise little animals, and they're industrious. They're quite fearless, too, for no one on our street ever disturbs them. It is intensely interesting just to watch them work for their living the way they do. They do not allow the chestnuts to go to waste, not one of them. They know their lives must depend on them during the cold and unproductive winter months when nuts do not grow on trees. They don't depend on anyone else to gather those nuts for them either. They rely entirely upon themselves. The Lord gives them the harvest, but they must gather it in. They teach us a great lesson in self-reliance. It is a lesson that is applicable to human beings as well as to the creatures of nature.
0: Perhaps the college boy in the previous story by President Tanner could also have benefited by a family environment described by Elder M. Russell Ballard in the October 2005 General Conference.
2: Have a simple family economy where children have specific chores or household duties and receive praise or other reward commensurate to how well they do. Teach them the importance of avoiding debt and of earning, saving, and wisely spending money. Help them learn responsibility for their own temporal and spiritual self-reliance.
0: Elder Marvin J. Ashton, past member of the Quorum of the Twelve Apostles, was known for his practical wisdom gained over a lifetime of experience. In the October 1981 General Conference, Elder Ashton offered the following advice about recognizing needs over wants and avoiding debt.
3: One of the most rewarding projects for the family and the individual is to avoid debt whenever it is possible. For many of us, credit is like a magic carpet on which we can fly to places we couldn't ordinarily get to. We ride free at first, but forget a little later we will have to pay for the magic carpet. The practice of thrift is not outdated. We must discipline ourselves to live within our income, even if it means going without or making do. A wise person can distinguish between basic needs and extravagant wants. Some find budgeting extremely painful, but I promise you it's never fatal.
0: The topic of debt must have remained on Elder Ashton's mind. In the April 1982 General Conference, only 6 months later, his address provided additional advice on avoiding debt.
3: Fortunately or unfortunately, the business climate is always good for those who have a deal to promote. In times of recession or depression, unwise debt is encouraged by promoters who would give us the opportunity to supplement our inadequate means. During periods of prosperity and plenty, some try to convince us that then is a time to borrow, speculate, and move up to higher levels of living by riding the waves of guaranteed prosperity on the morrow. How often do we hear, "I would have made it big if the economy had not slowed down"? History should have taught us all that there is enough risk and uncertainty in normal conservative investments to cause the cautious to rebel at the exorbitant returns offered by those who would have us bet on the come. More often than not, those who can least afford to go into debt to provide funds for scheming money managers are those hurt the most

0: day of final accounting arrives. It is true, getting into debt is a tanglesome web.
1: You are listening to a special collection edition of Stories from General Conference on the topic of debt, an exclusive here on the Mormon Channel. Counsel about avoiding debt has come regularly from church leaders over many years. In the April 1981 General Conference, President Marion G. Romney, then serving as second counselor in the First Presidency, issued the following warning regarding debt.
2: Today, individuals and governments seem to think that they can achieve economic prosperity in spite of a spendthrift mentality. They spend and spend, mortgage and mortgage, pile up debts and obligations, and thereby lose stability and lose security and lose independence.
1: In the April General Conference of 1986, Elder James E. Faust provided the following counsel.
3: Payment of obligations is a sacred trust. Most of us will never be rich, but we can feel greatly unburdened when we are debt-free. Extended economic dependence humiliates a man if he is strong and debilitates him if he is weak.
1: Elder Faust followed his own advice, as evidenced in the following remarks by President Gordon B. Hinckley, given over 12 years later, when Elder Faust was then known as President Faust, as a member of the First Presidency. These remarks were given by President Hinckley in the October 1998 General Conference.
4: We are carrying a message of self-reliance throughout the church. Self-reliance cannot obtain when there is serious debt hanging over a household. One has neither independence nor freedom from bondage when he is obligated to others. What a wonderful thing it is to be free of debt, to have a little money against a day of emergency put away where it can be retrieved when necessary. President Faust would not tell you this himself. Perhaps I can tell it, and he can take it out on me afterwards. He had a mortgage on his home, drawing 4% interest. Many people would have told him he was foolish to pay off that mortgage when it carried so low a rate of interest. But the first opportunity he had to acquire some means, he and his wife determined they would pay off their mortgage. He's been free of debt since that day. That's why he wears a smile on his face. And that's why he whistles while he works.
1: The dangers of debt and the advantages of avoiding it was explained by Elder L. Tom Perry during the General Conference of October 1995.
5: Avoid excessive debt. Necessary debt should be incurred only after careful, thoughtful prayer and after obtaining the best possible advice. We need the discipline to stay well within our ability to pay. Wisely, we have been counseled to avoid debt as we would avoid the plague. It is so easy to allow consumer debt to get out of hand. If you do not have the discipline to control the use of credit cards, it's better not to have them. A well-managed family does not pay interest. It earns it. I was called in the wise boss's office one day early in my business career. He wanted to impress on me what it says, what it means in a definition of interest. I gave him a book definition. He says, no, that's not the one. Them's that understands it earns it. Them's that don't pays it.
1: Years later, in the General Conference of October 2008, Elder Perry repeated similar advice in the simple piece of counsel as follows.
5: One of the better ways to simplify our life is to follow the counsel we have so often received. Live within our income. Stay out of debt. Save for a rainy day.
1: Next, Elder Robert D. Hales of the Quorum of the Twelve Apostles provides two brief pieces of advice. The first was given in April 2006 General Conference, using debt as an example of making bad choices.
6: For example, if we make choices that put us deeply in debt, we lose our agency to meet our wants and needs or to save for that inevitable rainy day.
1: In the April 2003 General Conference, Elder Hales provided a reminder and ended with a question each of us should consider.
7: The living prophets have counseled. They've counseled us time and again to put our lives in order, to eliminate debt, to store food and other essential items, to pay our tithing, to obtain appropriate education, and to live the commandments. Have we obeyed these essential instructions?
1: In the April 2004 General Conference, Elder Joseph B. Worthland of the Quorum of the Twelve Apostles provided some guidelines to assist in financial planning.
8: Remember this, debt is a form of bondage. It is a financial termite. When we make purchases on credit, they give us only an illusion of prosperity. We think we own things, but the reality is things own us. Some debts, such as for a modest home, expenses for education, perhaps for a needed first car and other things may be necessary. But never should we enter into financial bondage through consumer debt without carefully weighing the costs. All too often, a family's spending is governed more by their yearning than by their earning. They somehow believe that their life will be better if they surround themselves with an abundance of things. All too often, all they are left with is avoidable anxiety and distress. Those who use credit cards to overspend unwisely should consider eliminating them. It is much better that plastic credit card should perish than a family dwindle and perish in debt.
1: And finally, we conclude this special edition of Stories from General Conference on the topic of debt with two brief summary excerpts from President Thomas S. Monson. The first was given in the General Conference of April 2006.
9: The day of reckoning will come if we have continually lived beyond our means. I urge you to live within your means. One cannot spend more than he earns and remain solvent. I promise you that you will then be happier than you would be if you were constantly worrying about how to make the next payment on non-essential debt.
1: In the October 2008 General Conference, President Monson again urged members of the church with the following admonition.
9: We urge all Latter-day Saints to be prudent in their planning, to be conservative in their living, and to avoid excessive or unnecessary debt.
1: For many years, the leaders of the church have made clear their advice on avoiding debt. We hope this advice will help guide your personal lives and enrich your future.
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11: God has not forgotten you. He is there. From The Church of Jesus Christ of Latter-day Saints.
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13: Chapter 24, Truth Shall Prevail. Late in the spring of 1837, Apostles Thomas Marsh, David Patton, and William Smith left their homes in Missouri and set out for Kirtland. Many of the saints in Zion were now settled along a stream called Shoal Creek, about 50 miles northeast of Independence. There they had founded a town called Far West, using Joseph's plan for the city of Zion as their guide to lay out the settlement. Hoping to find a peaceful solution to the saints' ongoing problems with their neighbors, the Missouri legislature had organized Caldwell County, which encompassed the land around Far West and Shoal Creek, for the settlement of the saints. Thomas was anxious to reunite with the rest of the 12, especially when he learned of Parley's desire to take the gospel to England. Preaching the gospel overseas was an important step in the Lord's work, and as president of the Quorum, Thomas wanted to assemble the apostles and plan the mission together. He also worried about reports he had received of the dissent in Kirtland. Three of the dissenters, Luke and Lyman Johnson and John Boynton, were members of his Quorum. Unless the 12 could become more united, Thomas feared that the mission to England would not prosper. Back in Ohio, Heber Kimball could see just how divided the Quorum of the Twelve had become since the Kirtland Safety Society had opened 6 months earlier. As Joseph's efforts to pull the church out of debt failed, Orson Hyde, William McClellan, and Orson Pratt also began to grow angry with him. With Parley Pratt now speaking out against Joseph, Brigham Young and Heber were the only loyal apostles left in Kirtland. One day, as Heber sat with the prophet in the pulpits of the temple, Joseph leaned over to him and said, "Brother Heber, the Spirit of the Lord has whispered to me. Let my servant Heber go to England and proclaim my gospel, and open the door of salvation to that nation." Heber was stunned. He was a simple potter with little education. England was the most powerful nation in the world, and its people were famous for their learning and religious devotion. "O Lord," he prayed, "I am a man of stammering tongue and altogether unfit for such a work. How can I go to preach in that land?" And what about his family? Heber could hardly bear the thought of leaving Valette and their children to preach overseas. He was sure other apostles were more qualified to lead the mission. Thomas Marsh was the senior apostle and had been among the first to read the Book of Mormon and join the church. Why would the Lord not send him? Or what about Brigham? Heber asked Joseph if Brigham could at least go with him to England. Brigham had more seniority in the quorum because he was older than Heber. "No," Joseph said. He wanted Brigham to stay in Kirtland. Reluctantly, Heber accepted the call and prepared to leave. He prayed at the temple daily, asking for the Lord's protection and power. Soon word of his call spread through Kirtland, and Brigham and others eagerly supported his decision to go. "Do as the prophet has told you," they told Heber, "and be blessed with power to do a glorious work." John Boynton was less encouraging. "If you are such a damned fool as to go at the call of the fallen prophet," he scoffed, "I will not make an effort to help you." Lyman Johnson was also opposed, but after seeing Heber's determination to go, he removed his cloak and placed it on Heber's shoulders. Soon Joseph Fielding came to Kirtland with a group of Canadian saints, and he and several others were assigned to the mission, fulfilling Heber's prophecy that Parley's mission to Canada would lay a foundation for a mission to England. Orson Hyde repented of his disaffection and also joined the mission. Finally, Heber invited Brigham's cousin, Willard Richards, to go with them. On the day of his departure, Heber knelt with Valette and their children. He prayed that God would grant him a safe voyage across the ocean, make him useful in the mission field, and provide for his family while he was away. Then, with tears rolling down his cheeks, he blessed each of his children and left for the British Isles. The national economic crisis continued into the summer of 1837. With no money and little food, Jonathan Crosby quit work on his house to join a crew building a house for Joseph and Emma. But Joseph could only pay the workmen with Safety Society banknotes, which fewer and fewer businesses in Kirtland were accepting as payment. Soon the notes would be almost worthless. Little by little, men on the crew left to seek better-paying work. But the financial panic had left few jobs in and around Kirtland or anywhere else in the nation. As a result, the cost of goods rose and land values fell sharply. Few people in Kirtland had means to support themselves or workers. To pay church debts, Joseph had to mortgage the temple, putting it at risk of foreclosure. While Jonathan worked on the prophet's house, his wife Caroline often lay in bed, recovering from a severe cold. An infection in her breast kept her from nursing her son, and as their food supply dwindled, she worried about where the family would get their next meal. They had a small vegetable garden that provided some food, but no cow, forcing them to buy milk from neighbors to feed their son. Caroline knew many of their friends were in the same situation. Occasionally, someone would share food with them, but with so many saints struggling to make ends meet, it seemed no one had enough to share. As time passed, Caroline watched Parley Pratt, the Boyntons, and other close friends blame the church for their hardships. She and Jonathan had not lost money to the Safety Society, but they had not been immune to the crisis either. Like many others, they were barely getting by, yet neither she nor Jonathan felt like leaving the church or forsaking the prophet. Jonathan, in fact, worked on the Smith's house until he was the only one left on the crew. When he and Caroline ran out of food, he took a day off work to find provisions for his family, but he came home empty-handed. "Now what shall we do?" Caroline asked. Jonathan knew that despite Joseph and Emma's own financial struggles, they sometimes had food to give to those who had less than they did. "In the morning," he said, "I will go and tell Sister Emma how it is with us." The next day, Jonathan returned to work on the Smith house, but before he had a chance to speak with Emma, she came to him. "I don't know how you are off for provisions," she said, "but you have stopped and worked while the others are all gone." In her hands, she held a large ham. "I thought I would make you a present." Surprised, Jonathan thanked her and mentioned his empty pantry and Caroline's illness. When Emma heard this, she told Jonathan to get a sack and take away as much flour as he could carry. Jonathan brought the food home later that day, and as Caroline ate her first real meal in days, she thought that nothing had ever tasted so good. By the end of June, dissenters in Kirtland had become more aggressive. Led by Warren Parrish, they disrupted Sunday meetings in the temple and accused Joseph of all manner of sins. If any of the saints tried to defend the prophet, the dissenters shouted them down and threatened their lives. Mary Fielding, who had moved to Kirtland with her brother before he left for England, was dismayed by the turmoil in Ohio. At a meeting in the temple one morning, Parley Pratt called Joseph to repentance and declared that nearly all the church had departed from God. Parley's words pained Mary. The same voice that had taught her the gospel was now denouncing the prophet of God and condemning the church. Parley's angry letter to Joseph had circulated all over Kirtland, and Parley himself made no secret of his grievances. When John Taylor was in town, Parley had taken him aside and warned him not to follow Joseph. "Before you left Canada, you bore a strong testimony to Joseph Smith being a prophet of God," John had reminded him. "And you said you knew these things by revelation and the gift of the Holy Ghost." John had then testified, "I now have the same testimony that you then rejoiced in. If the work was true 6 months ago, it is true today. If Joseph Smith was then a prophet, he is now a prophet." Joseph, meanwhile, became sick and could not leave his bed. Intense pain racked his body, and he grew too weak to lift his head. Emma and his doctor remained at his side as he slipped in and out of consciousness. Sidney said he did not believe Joseph would live much longer. Joseph's critics reveled in his suffering, saying God was punishing him for his sins. Many of the prophet's friends, however, went to the temple and prayed all night that he would be healed. In time, Joseph began to recover, and Mary visited him with Valete Kimball. He said the Lord had comforted him during his sickness. Mary was glad to see he was doing better and invited him to visit the saints living in Canada when he was well again. The following Sunday, Mary attended another meeting in the temple. Joseph was still too weak to attend, so Warren Parrish strode up to the pulpits and sat down in the prophet's seat. Hiram, who led the meeting, did not respond to the provocation, but he preached a long sermon about the state of the church. Mary admired Hiram's humility as he reminded the saints of their covenants. "My heart is soft," Hiram told the congregation, "and I now feel as a little child." His voice full of emotion, he promised the saints that the church would begin to rise from that very hour. Mary wrote her sister Mercy a few days later, "I truly feel encouraged to hope that we shall ere long have order and peace restored to the church," she said. "Let us all unite to pray for this with all our hearts." A month later, Mary's brother Joseph Fielding stepped off a stagecoach onto the streets of Preston. The town was an industrial center of Western England, nestled in the heart of green pastureland. Tall chimneys from the town's many factories and mills belched clouds of gray smoke into the air, obscuring its many church steeples behind a sooty haze. The River Ribble cut through the center of town, winding its way to the sea. The missionaries to England had landed at the port of Liverpool just 2 days earlier. Following a prompting from the Spirit, Heber had directed the men to go to Preston, where Joseph Fielding's brother James was a preacher. Joseph and his sisters had been corresponding with James, telling him about their conversion and testifying of the restored gospel of Jesus Christ. James had seemed interested in what they wrote and told his congregation about Joseph Smith and the Latter-day Saints. The missionaries arrived in Preston on the day of an election, and as they walked along the streets, workers unfurled a campaign banner outside a window just over their heads. Its message, written in gold letters, was not meant for the missionaries, but it encouraged them all the same. Truth shall prevail. Amen, they cheered. Thanks be to God, truth will prevail. Joseph Fielding set out immediately to find his brother. Since leaving Kirtland, he had been praying that the Lord would prepare James to receive the gospel. Like Joseph, James cherished the New Testament and sought to live by its precepts. If he accepted the restored gospel, he could be a great help to the missionaries and the work of the Lord. When Joseph and the missionaries found James at his home, he invited them to preach from his pulpit at Vauxhall Chapel the next morning. Joseph believed his brother's interest in their message was the Lord's doing, but he also understood all his brother could lose by opening his doors to them. Preaching was James's livelihood. If he accepted the restored gospel, he would find himself without a job. On the road from far west to Kirtland, Thomas Marsh, David Patton, and William Smith were surprised to meet Parley Pratt headed the other direction. Trying to recover his losses, Parley had sold some land, cashed out his shares in the Safety Society, and struck out for Missouri alone. Still determined to reunite the Quorum of the Twelve, Thomas urged Parley to come back to Kirtland with them. Parley was not eager to go back to a place where he had suffered so much heartache and disappointment. Yet Thomas pressed him to reconsider, confident he could be reconciled with the prophet. Parley thought it over. When he had written his letter to Joseph, he had told himself that the letter was for the prophet's own good, but Parley knew he was fooling himself. He had not called Joseph to repentance in a spirit of meekness. Rather, he had lashed out at him, seeking retribution. Parley also realized that his feeling of betrayal had blinded him to Joseph's own hardships. Speaking out against the prophet and accusing him of selfishness and greed had been wrong. Ashamed, Parley decided to return to Kirtland with Thomas and the other apostles. Once they arrived, he went to the prophet's house. Joseph was still recovering from his illness, but he was getting stronger. Parley wept when he saw him and apologized for everything he had said and done to hurt him. Joseph forgave him, prayed for him, and blessed him. Thomas, meanwhile, tried to reunify the other members of the Twelve. He succeeded in reconciling Orson Pratt and Joseph, but William McClellan had moved away, and the Johnson brothers and John Boynton could not be placated. Thomas himself began to grumble when he learned that Joseph had sent Heber Kimball and Orson Hyde to England without consulting him. As president of the Twelve, was it not his responsibility to direct missionary work and lead the mission to England? Had he not come to Kirtland to rally the Twelve and send them overseas? He prayed for Heber and Orson and the work they were doing abroad, but his resentment and damaged pride were hard to stifle. On July 23rd, Thomas discussed the matter with Joseph. As they met, they resolved their differences, and Joseph received a revelation addressed to Thomas. "Thou art the man whom I have chosen to hold the keys of my kingdom as pertaining to the Twelve, abroad among all nations," the Lord assured him. He forgave his sins and urged him to be of good cheer. But the Lord affirmed that the Twelve acted under the authority of Joseph and his counselors in the First Presidency, even in matters related to missionary work. "Whithersoever they shall send you, go ye," the Lord said, "and I will be with you." He told Thomas that following the First Presidency's direction would lead to greater success in the mission field. "In whatsoever place ye shall proclaim my name," he promised, "an effectual door shall be opened unto you." The Lord also helped Thomas know how to repair his fractured quorum. "Be thou humble," he said, "and the Lord thy God shall lead thee by the hand and give thee answer to thy prayers." He urged Thomas and the Twelve to lay aside their differences with Joseph and focus on their mission. "See to it that ye trouble not yourselves concerning the affairs of my church in this place," he continued, but purify your hearts before me, and then go ye into the world and preach my gospel unto every creature. Behold, the Lord said, how great is your calling.
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15: Welcome to Teaching No Greater Call. As a member of The Church of Jesus Christ of Latter-day Saints, you have the opportunity to teach the gospel. As a parent, son, daughter, sister, brother, or neighbor, you have the opportunity to teach.
16: We welcome you to Teaching No Greater Call, brought to you by The Church of Jesus Christ of Latter-day Saints. I'm Matthew O. Richardson, Second Counselor in the Sunday School General Presidency, and I'm joined today with Brian Hansbrow and Erica Brown. I'd like to personally welcome both of you today.
17: Thank you. It's good to be here.
16: Both Brian and Erica have vast teaching backgrounds. They've been teaching in both professional settings as well as in church settings and in other areas, family and in with friends, I'm sure, because I'm a firm believer that we're teachers in every setting. As a matter of fact, I remember my father used to say, you cannot not teach. Now, I know there's a lot of negatives in that setting, but I think that the meaning comes across loud and clear. So we welcome you. I'm really grateful for the opportunity to learn from what you have to share with us today. Today we will be discussing using a variety of methods, particularly teaching with a variety of methods and learning with a variety of methods, choosing appropriate methods and choosing effective methods. In our previous time together, we actually talked about the principles behind using a variety in our teaching so that learning might be accentuated. And I was hoping that we might be able to focus on what that looks like, how that happens. I'm hoping to draw upon your expertise, your experience, things that you have learned yourself or used in your own teaching to give a flavor of how we do this. I know a lot of teachers are saying, I want to do well. They're hungry. That's been my experience in traveling throughout the world and talking and learning about teaching and learning is members of the church are hungry to do well. They want to do well. They have an earnest desire to really teach the gospel well. But to be honest, one of the things that they say is, we're not quite sure how to do this. So we say, well, use a variety of methods. Okay, I'm gonna do this. But what does that mean exactly, and what is a variety, and what are we talking about, and how can we do that? So I'm going to lean upon your expertise here and your experience and things that you've done and done well or maybe done that didn't work out so well to help us give this context. Now, before we start, I think what I'd like to do is I'm going to hand out a piece of paper here with little numbers on the top, and when the time comes, I'm going to have you read them off. Now, I'm half joking on this one. I think that this is a Latter-day Saint phenomenon. I've never seen it in any other classroom setting where we love to pass out little things with numbers on the top and then just say, okay, number one, and they read it. Okay, who has number two? Who has number two? And stuff.
18: And we count that as participation, which I don't think it necessarily is. Well, it is participation,
16: okay,
18: but it's not
16: good.
18: The best form of participation,
16: Erica,
18: in all times.
16: You said that so nicely, and I'm glad you said that, is because we don't want to discount that completely, and I'm kind of teasing about that because I chuckle about it. The reason, to be honest, I chuckle about it, it's the only method that they use.
18: Right.
16: And so we go through an entire lesson, and they're using one method of trying to engage learning, which I'm grateful for, but it's the only one that they try. And so it may or may not be very effective, and one might debate that. But I applaud at least that they're trying something, but this is where the variety comes in, is using a different variety. Does that make sense?
18: Definitely.
16: So with that in mind, last program we talked a little bit about making sure that we use appropriate methods, that they are appropriate to, or at least match the sacredness of the message, whatever that might be that we're teaching. We talked about that it's important that they invite the Spirit and that they teach according to or by the Spirit, as the Spirit would teach. We talked about making sure that we could use methods that engage those learners, as well as the teacher, I believe, and making sure that the methods that we choose are purposeful, that they are intentional, that they're used to be able to help us to get somewhere, to experience something together. What are your thoughts when we say that? Okay, so go get them. Go out and teach well and use a variety of methods. So if I'm here to learn, what suggestions would you offer to me to be able to say, I want to try this. Give me some ideas.
17: Well, for me, I'd say to you, you need to find methods that work for you and don't just try to copy some other person's style of teaching. Now, they might have a certain thing that you feel that you can do and okay. Do well, and that's okay. In fact, to be honest, everything that I do as a teacher, I've learned from somebody else.
16: I'm the same way. I'm a gleaner.
17: Yes, absolutely. And now, having said that, I've adapted those things to fit me and to fit my personality, and I've looked for different methods in everyday life. And what I'd say to you is you can do it. You can come up with a variety of ways to teach because you're an individual and you have a passion for the gospel. And if all you want to do is share that, then and just start looking around and you'll see so many different things that you can grab and take into a classroom setting to help you share that.
16: Okay, good.
18: One of the things suggested is to look at the lesson manual and then adapt the suggestions there. I think
16: Look where?
18: In the lesson manual.
16: Lesson manual, oh, okay.
18: Yeah, I think often we're given a suggestion and we think that that's the only way it can be done, but that suggestion to adapt it to yourself and your setting is so important that suggestion from the lesson manual is that. It's a suggestion of an effective way, and you can adapt that to your needs and circumstances.
16: Nicely said. As a matter of fact, if nothing else, it can trigger the opportunity to start to think of different things to accomplish the task or the outcome that you would like to see. Now, I was kind of teasing you when I said, look where? Where is that again? Because here's been my experience in traveling throughout the church and seeing different ways that people are teaching within gospel settings. Some individuals, they will not even look at the lesson manual. The first thing that they're going to go to is they'll go to the internet and they'll go find something that's done there and then they'll try to replicate exactly what's on there. So that's their first source. And I think that's a shame because there's so many good things that could be triggering experiences within that which is produced by the church. There's so many good things actually. And then you have on the other end of the spectrum I've seen where they do not deviate one word from the lesson manual, and it's really kind of fun. And bless their hearts, I'm not poking fun of this in the least, but they'll read everything from the title, and I've even said in one class where they got to the very bottom of the page, and they read the page number, 36, and then they turned the page, and then started going through and stuff. Now, I think that a lot of that is not simply because of inexperience, but also they want so desperately to teach what's right. This is good stuff. This is important stuff. But they need the opportunity to see. And I like what you're saying, Erica. It's so nice. Is use this as a triggering experience, as an opportunity to look at suggestions, to give ideas. Not something that's a bad thing to use verbatim if necessary, if that's where you're starting with, or to build upon in that one. That's a good thought.
17: Well, and it also helps you know what to teach.
16: Oh, absolutely.
17: And that's an important thing that I think every teacher ought to look to is what would the prophets have me teach? What would the church leaders have me teach? And when we looked at our manuals, we find a lot of great ideas on what to teach.
16: You know, this is so important, Brian, and this is such a good point, is keep that in our mind when we step into a classroom. So the manual does give us, like, let's say a block of scripture. So today we're doing Matthew chapter 25. There's a good what? There's a lot in Matthew 25.
17: Yeah, you bet.
16: And it'd be hard to teach Matthew 25 in 35 minutes. At least it is.
18: Definitely. Oh.
16: So then the question comes is, okay, here is my context. Here's the field that I'm going to plow. Now, there's a lot of things to be done in that acreage. So now, what is it about Matthew 25 that is necessary to be taught, or at least for those individuals that I will be teaching? And I hope that this is an appropriate example, but I remember preparing for general conference talks. That was on my mind the whole time. Okay, when it's all said and done, what is the one thing the one thing that I hope that I'm setting out there. And if I'm not going to help people get there, to climb that mountain, maybe I didn't do a very good job. The reason I bring this up was it was a fascinating experience for me as a teacher to always keep focused. What is it that we're trying? What is it? What is it of the many things? What is it that I hope more than anything else really comes home? Does that make sense?
18: Definitely.
17: And sometimes with that too, Brother Richardson, you have a what in mind. And as you follow the promptings of the Spirit to teach that what, the important thing is that those that you teach may get that what, but they also may get another several, you know, a dozen other whats that they needed to hear. But because the Spirit was brought into that class, they heard other messages that you had no idea that we're being given. And that's an important thing.
16: Thank goodness for that.
17: Absolutely.
16: Thank goodness for that. I think we've all had this as teachers where people will come up and bless their hearts that love to share. That's a teacher's reward, right? Is saying, thank you so much for today. I learned so much. And I love the part where you talked about how we must always have courage and hope. And I'm sure that all of us have had this experience. You're like, I know, but I didn't teach courage and hope.
18: Exactly.
16: But the Spirit taught it. Now, here's the important part. Let's keep this in mind as we talk about this variety. The important part is whatever was happening there was a conduit. It was an opening to allow the Spirit to bring home the essential ingredients. So when we talk about a variety of methods, once again, the methods are only the means to the greater opportunities. And we cannot, at least in my experience and in my understanding of the gospel, which is pretty small, but we cannot dictate, nor can we do what the Spirit does well. We invite and we model ourselves after the teachings and the way that the Spirit teaches, and then the Spirit will do what it does best, which is teach to the center core heart.
17: And again, our greatest motive is love.
16: It is. It is.
17: If we don't have that, and if all we're thinking about is what we're going to do,
16: that's right,
17: then we're not likely to have that Spirit confirm.
16: Yeah, good point.
17: What we're trying to do.
16: Okay, we're teaching youth. Let's even make it even more fun. We're going to be teaching 11 to 13-year-olds, as far as that would be. And we want to teach them a little bit about scriptures. And so here we are in a scripture base, and you love this scripture. What are some ideas of how to use a variety of helping them understand Doctrine and Covenants 64:33? Out of small things, great things shall take place. Be not weary in laying the foundation. We love the scripture. What's a variety of methods that you could use in helping them come to a knowledge of a scripture?
17: I immediately begin to think, okay, again, I've already, to establish a foundation here, I've already prayed to try to understand their needs, and I've already thought about them as individuals, and I've already thought about what I'm trying to get across here. But I think to myself, what will they search? What am I going to have them study and search? What are the words of the prophets? If it's that verse, are there other verses?
16: Let's just say this verse. Let's say it's just one verse to make it simple.
17: Okay, I'm going to have them search.
16: Okay.
17: Okay, and so I'm going to be thinking about how will I invite them to search?
16: Okay.
17: And then I'm going to be thinking, how will they see it in their everyday life?
16: Okay.
17: What am I going to do to help them start to make some connections to what does this mean to me in my life today?
16: Great.
17: And then I'm going to think, what will I do to encourage them or help them share and strengthen each other?
16: Okay.
17: What will they share? What will they say?
16: Okay.
17: And if I just think about those three simple things, then I start to think, okay, now I can do
16: something. Hang on for a sec. Erica, do you have anything to add to those three simple things? And then, because then I'm going to have you keep on going. What do we do next, okay?
18: I think just making sure when they understand the words and the concepts, and how will that happen, like Brian has suggested, and how will they take it from understanding it to using it in their daily lives, to applying that verse in their lives, and how can I do that?
16: Okay, great. Now, Brian, now let's go. Now, so then we do what next? So we were thinking about those things. Okay, great. I got that. Now what? How are you going to help them? You're in the classroom, or Erica, jump in here. You're in the classroom, and you thought about those things, and now I'm in real-time teaching, and I have my scriptures here. What's a variety of ways that we can do what you're talking about? I've been thinking about it. Now it's actually rubber meets the road. What does this look like?
18: We started in the last segment talking a little bit about potatoes, you know, and adding a little bit of spice. You're going to read the scripture.
16: Okay.
18: And that's what you're going to do. But you could read it silently.
16: I'm going to read this as the teacher?
18: No, you could read it students on their own read it. Okay. The teacher reads it. Good. Another pupil reads it. You read it as a class together. You know, there's so many different ways to read a scripture.
16: And do what?
17: In unison, even.
18: Yeah.
16: Oh, okay.
17: Everyone together, the count of three, we're all going to read this verse together.
16: Okay.
17: But as we read, I want you to look for, I always try to use a look for
16: now this
17: activity.
16: This is really good because now we're twisting a little bit and putting some spice on the potatoes.
17: Yeah.
16: So we could start with, and this is a good thing, is we could have the reading. And you actually, Erica, gave a lot of different ways to present those potatoes right there. Different ways, right? Now let's add another spice on it as we have them read it. And then you're going to add the spice of, here's another type of a method is.
17: Look for,
16: meaning. Go on with that a little bit more.
17: Well, what are you going to look for? Well, you know, here's the thing. In one verse, it's okay to, at the end of that verse, say, now, what did you see? That's fine. But when you're having a block of scripture where you say, okay, we're going to read these six or seven verses, sometimes it's nice to give them a look for as they're going through those verses, because otherwise you get to the end of that and you ask your question and everybody has to go back in and try to get caught up to where you were going to lead them all along. So I always give them something to look for as I have them read.
16: No, I might not do this correctly, but I do it for one verse or 20 verses, you know, kind of a thing is I love the look for it. Let's look for, and that could be general or it could be specific. Is that right?
17: Yeah, it can be general and it can be specific. But remember, the reason why you're doing it is because you are trying to engage that person who says, you mean this verse says something about that?
16: Sure.
17: It's relevant to me. So there might be a, you know, we all see this. If you look out over your class and half of the class members have their scriptures closed still, you know, you've got to motivate them. And so you say, so you might bring up something that's relevant and say, you know, this verse helps us answer this question that we're talking about.
16: Sure.
17: So let's look for it. Let's look for the answer. Let's look for two things that the Lord teaches us in this verse, or look for, you know, whatever it is that we're looking for. But that engages people to say, oh, I'm
16: good.
17: I'm going to go see what that verse has to say. And then they open those scriptures. And then, again, because they're now participating, they're exercising their agency, the Holy Ghost is now being invited into their heart.
18: I think it also helps. We've been in those classes where, you know, Sister so-and-so, will you read number two? And they read number two, and then they ask a question. And everybody says, can you read that again? Because they didn't know, as you give them something to look for, they can listen with more intent and therefore have something ready to build upon.
16: Good. You know, I'll add upon that one too, because this is what I love about this, and we've said this, is once you start talking about this, different methods start to pour out.
17: Absolutely.
16: And they're so similar, but they are different, and they're wonderful if they're used effectively. You mentioned we might have to read that again. I have been in situations where I used to think that that was a sign that everything is going bad, but I've seen some teachers do this so masterfully is they'll have it read, and then and this is important, I believe, is teachers should be observing. So they should be observing. And you can see immediately, this one did not go over very well. And so they'll say, you know what? Let's read that one more time and then sometimes insert, and let's look for this part here, or see what you feel about this. Sometimes looking for is see what you feel when this is read, you know, kind of a thing.
18: What does this remind you of?
16: Exactly.
18: Or think back of an experience that this relates to.
16: Good.
18: Or anything like that.
16: And so reading it the second time is actually could be employed as a thoughtful method is we read it, you observe and say, that one didn't hit home. Let's read that one again, not to place any blame upon learners that they're not getting it the first time, but sometimes, I know at least for me, I need to read things two or three times, but it's the observation and then knowing how to proceed from there. That's where the spirit driving comes in. It's great.
18: Yes.
17: Another important thing I believe here with look for is I can direct that experience as a teacher. I might have a certain purpose. Obviously, I have a purpose for them going to that scripture. So I'm wanting them to look for something. I'm wanting them to get a certain thing out of that. But I don't want to necessarily tell them that this is the only thing you can get out of that verse.
16: All right.
17: Either.
16: Good.
17: So I've got to say, when I use look for, I oftentimes say, now, what else are you seeing in
16: Good.
17: This verse? Because I had something in mind, and I'm glad you found it. But what did the Lord have in mind for you to find here too, that maybe I wasn't aware of, but that you found?
16: Good.
17: Because the Spirit spoke to you about a certain element of that verse that you want to bring out. And that's
16: sure.
17: important too.
16: Good. What are some other things that we could look at as varieties that you have found in your experience? different types of method that engage learners. Let's shift a little bit. Let's go to adults. Suppose we're teaching a gospel doctrine class or a Relief Society class or a priesthood quorum or group. In that case, what is something that we could do to help those learners engage in an experience? Just something you found success with that stands out and say, oh, you know, I found that this has helped a lot. Something that may be different than what we've already discussed.
18: I am an advocate for writing. Okay. And whether that's take a moment at the beginning of the lesson and write a question that you have, or I think it's okay to change up the method and start with writing and maybe end with writing.
16: Okay.
18: You know, take a moment and write down what you've learned today through the Spirit.
16: That would be at the end,
18: perhaps. Write down something that you have decided to change in your own life that you can take home to your families. You know,
16: give me an example of writing at the beginning. So what might they do at that, at the beginning?
18: Take a moment and write about your questions. Last Sunday, I taught about the millennium.
16: Okay.
18: Take a moment and write down what you already know and what questions you have regarding the millennium. It gets their mind thinking before we start to read from the manual, before we start to discuss anything that way. It gets their mind thinking about what they want to know and what they've had.
16: Now, let me back up a little bit, Erica. This is really good. What was your purpose of, like, let's say, doing that? You're using a method, which is a great method, I think. But obviously, you have a purpose in mind as a teacher of, I'm going to start with this. What were you thinking there?
18: My thought was, so often we have these things that people think they've heard many, many, many times. And to help them realize that there are things that they do know and things that they are still interested in hearing more about or learning more about. And I think it was just to pique their interest more to want to discuss and talk about it.
16: Good, good.
17: Maybe it's to create a state of preparedness to receive more, too.
16: Oh, there's no doubt about that.
17: I mean, the Lord oftentimes prepares us to then give us more, which then prepares us to give us more, and so on and so forth. And so, as teachers, we want to prepare the class members to...
16: And that's a great concept, but isn't that also a method? Is preparation, is the larger method, is I need to prepare for something to come down. And I love what you're saying, because the Lord does do that, right? So then the question is how might I prepare individuals to receive what's coming next, whether it's adult or anyone, right? Am I hearing
17: you
16: that
17: bet.
16: Correctly?
17: I don't think there's any one way to prepare people. Again, we're going to find a variety of methods to do that. But
16: because we have a variety of learners.
17: But relevancy seems to be something consistent in that. If I can help it bring it to them and make it relevant to them. That seems to prepare people quicker than anything else, and certainly quicker than something that's gimmicky.
16: Now, I almost agree with everything that you said. There's only one part that I would maybe change, and that's the word seems to be. I'd say it is. I mean, relevancy doesn't seem to be, and I know you agree with this.
17: Yeah, absolutely.
16: If there isn't a relevancy, then all of a sudden it's dismissed. It's ethereal, it's theory, it's nothing that's really real because it's not relevant. So I think that this is a really great undergirding core for methods is these must be relevant experiences to bring people into the learning. Otherwise, they'll probably be not just resistant, but they may be apathetic about it.
17: Another thing that I like to do too is draw upon what they already know, because many of us already have experiences with certain principles or doctrines of the gospel, and we already know some things about this. And so I like to think, what can I draw on that they already know? For example, I did something with an adult class a few years ago that has just forever stayed in my mind as a great experience, and that is I held up the picture of the angel Moroni visiting Joseph Smith in his bedroom. I had them share the story with each other. I paired them up. I said, someone's sitting next to you. I want you to share the story. But what I want you to do is I want each of you to take one line and you just kind of follow the other person's, you know, someone's going to start the story. Another person's going to take over after the first sentence and give the second sentence of the story. And just to see where that story leads them. And they were having so much fun that, I mean, I had to stop them and say, okay, now, why are we talking about this story and what happened on that
16: good
17: night and what was Joseph Smith taught and why is that important to us? And that just really led in because everyone is engaged.
16: Good. Give me some ideas about, suppose I'm thinking I'd like to have a little more active participation, maybe meaning expressions as one of my tools or one of the things I'd like to use. Give me some ideas how I might, as a teacher, invite others to express, to share, either with each other, with the class, et cetera. Any methods or that could be used in inviting that?
18: Once again, I said I'm an advocate of writing, but I think a lot of people are hesitant to discuss their thoughts if they're not fully thought out.
16: Right.
18: And so if you invite them to write their thoughts first, okay, and then maybe even share them in smaller groups where they can get that assurance from their neighbor that they said something worthwhile, and then you can ask for volunteers, you know, for the whole class. Or, but oftentimes when they can write what they're thinking and get it down like they like before good, they have to verbalize it, it helps.
16: You know, this is really good. As a matter of fact, I think sometimes those who tend to respond quickly are those who are quick thinkers, or they give, with all due respect, what I used to call Sunday school answers. The, you know what I want to hear or what I'm supposed to say, and they can just spit those out just like that. I've used this method, and I like this method a lot, actually. I found at the university when I'm teaching, a lot of times I'll ask them to write first, and then they often will discuss with each other and talk together, and then I'll say, okay, anyone willing to share with the class, what do you got here? What I found was it increases that engagement in a way because everyone's writing in different ways where they feel comfortable, and some may not want to share, and that's fine. But what I found in my experience was when I had maybe the 5 to 7 typical students that always responded to everything the whole time, now I upped it into about 27, 37 started really responding. And I think it's what you're saying. They feel comfortable because they're prepared. They don't feel on the spot. They've thought it through, and now they can articulate and voice it. So this
18: well,
16: is
18: and
16: a
18: they've
16: nice
18: been
16: one.
18: Validated oh, once already.
16: Nicely said.
18: Because I think often, especially if you're uncomfortable with your gospel knowledge and afraid that you might say something wrong, you've already been validated by another person where you can then offer it to the group and know you're okay.
16: Good. You know, I don't know if you've ever had this experience, but I think this is kind of humorous in a way, is a lot of times we'll say, what do you have? Anyone willing to share? Is many cases people will say, well, you know what Brenda wrote? Is they don't share necessarily what they have written, not because they don't think that's important, but they obviously have learned something from Brenda, and it was meaningful that they want to share. Oh, Brenda. Wow. Way to go, Brenda. So this is really nice.
17: You know, another thing that you can do, too, is you can even ask for that. You can say, share something that your neighbor shared with you that impressed you. And another thing that I like to do is if I put them in a small group to work on something and to come up with something, I'll say something like, come together as a group and determine what you feel is a good response to this or how you would answer this question, what have you. And then pick somebody to represent the group. And so then it's they're sharing something that they have kind of come to together, and that's another way to do that.
16: You know, this is causing me to feel like we should just end this right now and run out and find some people that we could have a learning and teaching experience, because I'd like to try a lot of these. We sadly are running short on time, but I wanted to touch upon something that I think is very important. You are sharing a lot of great methods, and actually as I'm listening to you talk, you're sharing something, and whether we realize this or not, there might be actually 5 or 6 or 7 methods in that one little sharing experience of building by asking a question and building upon or showing a visual. We didn't talk much about visuals or tactile learning or discovery experiences, all these different methods. And so here we're talking about these things, and there might be some that are saying, oh, well, that's because you have years of experience. But here's a question, and maybe this is where we can at least wind down our thoughts, because we could spend a lot of time on this when I wish we could. Where can individuals go to find ideas? Where can they go? What are the resources available for those who say, well, I don't have that teaching experience, or, you know, I've been a member of the church, because I run into this quite a bit when I go out in the world. I've been a member 3 weeks, and now I'm the gospel doctrine teacher. I'm struggling with content, let alone teaching and learning methods. Where can we help people or direct people to find ideas, these great ideas that we're talking about? Maybe I can give them your cell phone numbers and they can call you directly, the hotline, the yes, learning and teaching hotline. But besides that, where else? Where are some places? What are some avenues or resources that we could direct? Any ideas on this?
17: I think first, start talking to the other teachers in your ward.
16: Okay.
17: Because they're teaching the same individuals that you're teaching, and they're finding out what's working. And, you know, counsel together, see what they're doing. Ask them what have they ever taught this before? What did they do?
16: That might take courage, because a lot of us are hesitant to talk to other people because it exposes us that we don't know exactly what we're doing. And teaching is such a private experience that we don't want anyone to know that we don't know what we're doing. But I agree completely, but be brave, because probably 87 to 99% of the time, everybody else is in the same boat and they would love to talk. That's the way I feel.
18: Well, as we started out too, we discussed that the church has produced some very good stuff. We have the Teaching No Greater Call manual itself has a list of methods that you can use. And some of them, it even says, others you may never use.
16: Right.
18: You may never use them, but it will spur something that you could use. I think in the lesson manuals themselves, in any institute or seminary manuals, there's different methods that you can learn from and, as you said, glean from and springboard you into something that you could do for yourself.
16: Great.
17: And look what the Savior did. He looked around and saw things in everyday life and brought that to the level of his of those that were hearing his words. And he used a variety of methods, but he also used a variety of objects, instructional objects around him to teach. And I think if you just open your eyes, you'll see it on your way to work or in the home or wherever you're at. You'll see different things that you can bring right into your teaching.
16: And the nice thing about that, once again, is that he was using objects that were obviously familiar to those he was teaching. They were relevant, they were real time, they were realistic, and they were applicable. And so that's really good. I'd also like to mention, I think that there's a lot of good

0: if you look to General Conference as a source, you'll see a lot of great teaching ideas right in there.
1: Excellent. I would encourage all of us, parents, those who are called to teach in formal settings, leaders are teachers actually. Sometimes we do great teaching or not very good teaching over the pulpit. But all of us to be able to look into these resources. I love the Teaching the Gospel website. There's a lot more on that than just the manuals, so to speak. That's a great resource. That's one variety, or to get the variety. Other elements, small video clips that we can see prophets, seers, and revelators from General Conference giving learning and teaching tips that help us not just in content, but how we can use a variety of different ways to be able to teach. I don't really feel that many people are out there, they're saying, there's nothing for us, there's no help, there's a lot of help, but it is helpful to help people to see where to go.
2: Well, and don't be afraid to step outside of your specific calling, remaining with church materials, but look at the Family Home Evening Manual, look at the Seminary Manual. These things can help you
1: teaching
2: with
1: No Greater Call,
2: exactly.
1: And also Preach My Gospel is
2: definitely
1: one other source. Good.
0: The Sharing Time outlines too are so creative that they'll get you thinking about what are the different ideas that I can take in, even though I might not be teaching a primary age class. They'll get you thinking creatively, that's for sure.
1: Oh, I've used some of those methods actually in gospel doctrine, and they work great. They work great.
2: They're wonderful, and you can access them, as you said, online. You don't have to have the actual manual there. You can get so much online.
1: Well, thank you so much for all of your thoughts and your help on this. I think that there really is a great blessing that comes when we have the opportunity to talk about gospel principles. It really supports the things that are most meaningful in our lives. And really, when we talk about learning and teaching, it's the opportunity to come together, even in this setting. For me, this was like a mini classroom for me. This is what it's about. And some people say, oh, no, we don't have a chalkboard here or a whiteboard in our studio. That doesn't define learning and teaching. This is the experience. Family home evening, same principles employed in a family home evening, family scripture study, the same experience, constantly looking at a variety of methods, not simply to make it exciting, but to make it relevant, applicable, and livable. And fun. Well, when it's fun, then we enjoy the experience, and I think that's the best part about it. I think I would even be brave enough to go as far as saying the gospel of Jesus Christ is a lot of fun because it actually makes life worth living in wondrous ways. And so I thank you. Yeah, I appreciate all that you have done. 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This program is brought to you by The Church of Jesus Christ of Latter-day Saints. 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
4: What God may do for us, I do not know. But I hope for the best, always. I have put my life into His hands. Trials and tribulation have been my lot all the days of my life. If I hope to obtain the glory which I have in view, I expect to wade through tribulation.

are listening to Perspectives, Joseph Smith the Prophet from various points of view. There are many perspectives on Joseph Smith, those who knew him personally, those who have studied his life, those who have tried to portray him in music, fine art, and film, as well as those who simply have faith. Elder Jeffrey R. Holland has shared insights concerning the role of adversity in Joseph Smith's life and the knowledge which sustained him through his darkest hours.

0: From your study of church history, you will all know something of the experience the prophet Joseph Smith and his brethren had during the winter of 1838-39. This was a terribly difficult time in our history, for the church generally and certainly for the prophet Joseph himself, who bore the brunt of the persecution in that period. Problems of various kinds had been building ever since the prophet Joseph had received a revelation in July of 1831, designating Missouri as the place consecrated for the gathering of the saints and the building up of the city of Zion. By October of 1838, all-out war seemed inevitable.
1: It's time we got rid of these Mormons for good. And if we need to kill Joe Smith to do it, all the better.
2: These Mormons are to be treated as enemies and must be exterminated or driven from the state.
3: What's going to happen, Joseph?
4: We will do the best that we can. And go on.
5: It was 25 miles to Adamondiaman, and we had to go on foot. We arrived there and encamped mostly around campfires without tents. That night, the snow fell 4 or 5 inches on us. All felt, although our cause was good, it was rather a hard way to build up Zion.
6: Come on, men. Don't be discouraged. Let's form up.
5: The prophet, seeing our forlorn condition, called on us to form into 2 parties.
6: These are difficult times, brethren. Take courage. Round up your shoulders, for as surely as the Lord has called us to pass through this difficult time, he will surely bless us.
5: Thus, the prophet Joseph was leading off to help keep life and animation up.
0: After being driven from several of the counties in the western part of that state, and under the presumption they had been invited to discuss ways of defusing the volatile situation that had developed, 5 leaders of the church, including the prophet Joseph, marching under a flag of truce, approached the camp of the Missouri militia near the small settlement of Far West, located in Caldwell County.
6: General Lucas, I was told you wanted to talk with me.
7: Here are your prisoners, General, as we agreed.
6: We only came because we had your word of honor.
8: Well, you, sir, were misinformed.
0: As it turned out, the flag of truce was meaningless, and the church leaders were immediately put in chains and placed under heavy guard. The morning after this arrest, 2 more Latter-day Saint leaders, including the prophet's brother Hiram, were taken prisoner, making a total of 7 in captivity. Injustice swiftly moved forward toward potential tragedy when a military court convened by officers of that militia ordered that Joseph Smith and the 6 other prisoners all be taken to the public square at Far West and summarily shot.
8: Take these men to the town square in Far West, and he will shoot them!
0: To his eternal credit, Brigadier General Alexander Doniphan, an officer in the Missouri forces, boldly and courageously refused to carry out the inhumane, unjustifiable order. In a daring stand that could have brought him his own court-martial, he cried out against the commanding officer, "It is cold-blooded murder. I will not obey your order. And if you execute these men, I will hold you responsible before an earthly tribunal. So help me God." In showing such courage and integrity, Doniphan not only saved the lives of these 7 men, but endeared himself forever to Latter-day Saints in every generation. Well, their execution averted, these seven church leaders were marched on foot from Far West to Independence, then from Independence to Richmond.
3: Hey, you know that blacksmith out there in Far West? He claimed I owed him some money. Well, we paid him. A little busy. We're beating him half to death.
9: Suddenly, the prophet arose, chained hand and foot, and rebuked the guards.
10: Silence! Silence, ye fiends of the infernal pit! In the name of Jesus Christ, I rebuke you and command you to be still. I will not live another minute and hear such language. Cease such talk, or you or I die this instant.
9: He stood erect in terrible majesty, chained and without a weapon, calm, unruffled, and dignified as an angel, as he looked upon the quailing guard. Dignity and majesty have I seen but once. As it stood in chains at midnight in a dungeon.
0: Parley P. Pratt was remanded to nearby Davies County for trial there, and the other six prisoners, including Joseph and Hiram, were sent to Liberty, the county seat of neighboring Clay County, to await trial there the next spring. The jail, one of the few and certainly one of the more forbidding such structures in that region, was considered escape-proof, and it probably was. It had two stories, the top or main floor accessible to the outside world only by a single small heavy door. In the middle of that floor was a trap door through which prisoners were then lowered into the lower floor or dungeon. They arrived in Liberty on December 1st, 1838, just as winter was coming on. In the prophet Joseph's letters, he spoke of the jail being a hell surrounded with demons. On as many as four occasions, they had poison administered to them in their food, making them so violently ill that for days they alternated between vomiting and a kind of delirium, not really caring whether they lived or died.
11: Get yourself up here.
12: It's been weeks now, Joseph. How long?
11: I don't know.
12: You're trembling.
11: Don't worry about me, Emma. How are the children?
12: They miss you. Frederick cries for you every night.
11: Tell them that Father loves them and prays for them.
12: They need your prayers, Joseph. What they really need is you.
11: And what about you, Emma? What do you need?
12: It's not safe.
11: Leave as soon as you can.
12: Has God forsaken us?
0: Pen or tongue or angels, Joseph wrote, could not adequately describe the malice of hell that we have suffered here. Our souls have been bowed down and our nerves tremble from long confinement. And all of this during what by some accounts was considered then the coldest winter on record in the state of Missouri.

0: Probably everyone has had or will have an occasion to feel as Joseph Smith felt when he asked why such sorrow had to come and how long its darkness and damage would remain. We identify with him when he cries from the depth and discouragement of his confinement, "O God, where art thou? How long shall thy hand be stayed? Yea, O Lord, how long shall thy people suffer before thy bowels be moved with compassion toward them?" That's a painful personal cry, a cry from the heart, a spiritual loneliness we may all have occasion to feel. But whenever these moments of our extremity come, we must not succumb to the fear that God has abandoned us or that he does not hear our prayers. He does hear us. He does see us. He does love us. When lonely, cold, hard times come, we have to endure. We have to continue. We have to persist. We must continue to believe, continue to have faith, continue to pray and plead with heaven, even if we feel for a time our prayers are not heard and that God has somehow gone away. He is there. Our prayers are heard. And when we weep, he and the angels of heaven weep with us. Into this dismal dungeon and this depressing time, the voice of God came, saying, "My son, peace be unto thy soul. Thine adversity and thine afflictions shall be but a small moment. And then, if thou endure it well, God shall exalt thee on high." The Savior reminds us that he has graven us upon the palms of his hands. Considering the incomprehensible cost of the crucifixion and atonement, I promise you he is not going to turn his back on us now. When he says to the poor in spirit, "Come unto me," he means he knows the way out, and he knows the way up. He knows it because he's walked it. He knows the way because he is the way.
1: Oh God, where art thou?
2: Scattered like sheep, left to the wolves. And all your talk of salvation is nothing.
0: You will recall that from the depths of Liberty Jail, when Joseph was reminded that he had indeed been cast into trouble, had passed through tribulation, and been falsely accused, had been torn away from his family and cast into a pit, into the hands of murderers. Nevertheless, he was to remember that the same thing had happened to the Savior of the world. And because he was triumphant, so shall we be. In giving us this sober reminder of what the Savior went through, the revelation from Liberty Jail records, "The Son of Man hath descended below them all. Art thou greater than he?" No, Joseph was not greater than the Savior, and neither are we. And when we promise to follow the Savior, to walk in his footsteps, and be his disciples, we are promising to go where that divine path leads us. Get it! Get it! Get it! Go! Oh.
3: Were it not for divine mercy, Joseph, I should never have been able to endure the suffering I have passed through. Yet I am willing to suffer more if it is the will of kind heaven.
4: Oh, my affectionate Emma. My heart is entwined around yours forever and ever.
3: There's something I wanted to read later to everyone, but I think you need to hear it now. Emma, I'm sending this epistle to the church through you because I want you to read it first. All these things shall give thee experience and shall be for thy good. Thine adversity and thine afflictions shall be but a small moment. And then if thou endure it well, God shall exalt thee on high.
0: May I remind us all that in the midst of these difficult feelings, when one could justifiably be angry or reactionary or vengeful, wanting to return an eye for an eye and a tooth for a tooth, the Lord reminds us from the Liberty Jail prison temple that the rights of the priesthood are inseparably connected with the powers of heaven, and that the powers of heaven cannot be controlled nor handled only or except upon the principles of righteousness. Therefore, even when we face such distressing circumstances in our life, and there is something in us that wants to strike out at God or man or friend or foe, we must remember that no power or influence can or ought to be maintained except by persuasion, by long-suffering, by gentleness and meekness, and by love unfeigned, without hypocrisy and without guile. It's always been a wonderful testimony to me of the prophet Joseph's greatness and the greatness of all our prophets, including and especially the Savior of the world in his magnificence, that in the midst of such distress and difficulty, they could remain calm and patient, charitable, forgiving, that they could even talk that way, let alone live that way. But they could, and they did. They remembered their covenants. They disciplined themselves. They knew that we must live the gospel at all times, not just when it is convenient, and not just when things are going well. Indeed, they knew that the real test of our faith and our Christian discipleship is when things are not going smoothly. That's a hard thing to do when we've been offended or are tired or stressed out or suffering innocently. But that is when Christian behavior may matter the most. Remember, the powers of heaven cannot be controlled nor handled except upon the principles of righteousness. And do we need the powers of heaven with us at such times? As Joseph was taught in this prison temple, even in distress and sorrow, we must let our bowels be full of charity toward all men. Then, and only then, shall our confidence wax strong in the presence of God, and the Holy Ghost shall be our constant companion. Remaining true to our Christian principles is the only way divine influence can help us. The Spirit has a near impossible task to get through to a heart that is filled with hate or anger or vengeance or self-pity. Those are all antithetical to the Spirit of the Lord. On the other hand, the Spirit finds instant access to a heart striving to be charitable and forgiving, long-suffering and kind. What a testimony that gospel principles are to apply at all times and in all situations. And that if we strive to remain faithful, the triumph of a Christian life can never be vanquished, no matter how grim the circumstance might be. How I love the majesty of these elegant celestial teachings taught, ironically, in such a despicable setting and time.
4: Let no man count them as small things, for there is much pertaining to the saints which dependeth upon these times.
5: You know, brethren, that a very large ship is benefited by a very small helm in the time of a storm, by being kept workways with the wind and the waves. Therefore, dearly beloved brethren, let us cheerfully do all things within our power. Then may we stand still with the utmost assurance that we may see the salvation of God and for His arm to be revealed.

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3: We believe in God, the Eternal Father.
4: We believe in the Bible to be the Word of God.
5: We believe in being honest, true, chaste, benevolent, virtuous.
3: We believe that through the atonement of Christ, all mankind.
4: We also believe the Book of Mormon to be the Word of God.
5: We may say that we follow the admonition of Paul. We believe all things. We hope all things. We have endured many things.
6: Welcome to Why I Believe. I'm Rick Starr. Today we are joined in the studio by Vi Sikahima, who played football for BYU, in the NFL, and is currently a sports broadcaster in Philadelphia. A few years ago, Vi was involved in an amateur boxing challenge. It was July of 2008. The setting, Bernie Robbins Stadium, a minor league baseball stadium in Atlantic City. The boxing ring was set up on the home plate for the amateur boxing challenge of the decade. The fight dubbed the War on the Shore. The seemingly unfair pairing of a 5'9", 205-pound former NFL player against a 6'4", 245-pound former Major League Baseball player. The fighters square off after the instructions from the ref. The bell rings. Vi Sikahima darts from his corner and charges Jose Canseco. A well-placed left hook throws Canseco off balance and puts him on his knees. He rises to a flurry of punches and is pummeled to the mat by Sikahima. It's a knockout in the first 2 minutes of round one. Jose Canseco never had a chance to get in the fight as Vi Sikahima delivers on his promise to take him out. Welcome to Why I Believe. Today we have Vi Sikahima with us, a former NFL player and also, many of you may not know, a aspiring boxer in his youth. Vi, welcome.
7: That's quite an introduction, Rick. I thank you. That was I'd forgotten some of that. It happened 2 years ago, but it actually happened just as you said. The fight lasted 97 seconds, a little over a minute and a half. And people are still wondering why I did this crazy thing. It stems from the fact that we immigrated to the United States because my father wanted to train me to be a prize fighter. So mm-hmm. I had experience as a fighter, and I loved the sweet science, as they call it. But I got distracted along the way, and as often happens in life, and found football. And to my mother's everlasting credit, she had prayed every day that something would come along that would take me from boxing, because every mother hates seeing her son get punched or punching someone else. And but that was the genesis of this fight that happened 2 years ago.
6: Now, you immigrated from Tonga.
7: I came from Tonga. My parents met. My father's a convert to the church. They met at Liahona High School, the church school in on the main island of Tongatapu. And from the time they met and then they married, my parents, I think, had made plans to immigrate to the United States. But they came for entirely different reasons. My mother wanted to come because she wanted to pursue an education for herself because she wanted to go back and be a teacher in Tonga. Mm-hmm. My father never wanted to go back. He wanted to come and stay because he saw the opportunities that were here. Mm-hmm. And he also, interestingly, my father didn't think that education held the keys for us to succeed in this country. And you would appreciate that if you could place yourself in his shoes as a man of color, who's a minority coming to the United States mm-hmm. in the late 60s, on the heels of the civil rights movement. My father didn't think that even, you know, men of color with an education would be provided opportunities. Mm-hmm. But on the other hand, he observed that a young man from Louisville, Kentucky, who was a prize fighter, could earn $100,000 for knocking out the heavyweight champion in one round, could live like a king in this country. which is important to most people, but especially important to parents who come from a country and a family who come from a country that's that lives under a monarchy.
8: Mm-hmm.
7: The most that my parents could ever aspire to would be to be a teacher.
8: Mm.
7: But in this country, they felt that you could live like kings. You could live like the monarchy, like the nobility of our country, if you possessed a talent in sports.
8: Mm-hmm.
7: And so that was my father's aspiration. That's what he wanted.
8: He saw in you a prize fighter.
7: And he saw in me a prize fighter. My father, the reason why my father ended up at Liahona High School was because he had been kicked out of the two government schools in Tonga.
8: Hmm.
7: And when he came, and so his last chance at an education was to go to the privately owned Mormon school. And to great sacrifice to my grandparents, they paid what was necessary to send him there. It was his last shot. And when he got there, he met a gentleman named Charles Woodworth,
8: mm-hmm.
7: who had served his mission in Tonga 4 years before and spoke the language fluently, returned and got his education at BYU, finished his degree, married, and came back to Tonga as a teacher at Liahona High School. Now, Chuck Woodworth was, before his mission, was a champion fighter, prize fighter. In fact, earned his way through BYU by fighting in boxing matches all throughout Utah Valley and in Salt Lake.
8: Hmm.
7: And I suspect that when my father met Chuck Woodworth, Chuck probably saw in him a young kid, young man who was had a chip on his shoulder, was angry, and further, was not a member of the church. And my suspicion is that Chuck Woodworth used boxing as a means to pull in a young man who, for whatever reason, was angry and had a chip on his shoulder. Chuck Woodworth taught my father two things that forever changed our lives. He taught him how to fight in a boxing ring, and so he harnessed his anger and his aggression. But more importantly, Chuck Woodworth taught my father the gospel. And my dad joined the church, married my mother. But by then he was, he knew that he would not have a chance to fight professionally. However, his firstborn son might just have that chance if they immigrated to the States. And so we ended up, so my parents immigrated first to Hawaii, mm-hmm. where my mother went to school at Church College, which of course became BYU Hawaii. And then they worked and they saved to send for us as kids. We were left with our grandparents, and they sent for me first after a year. Another 2.5 years passed before they got they made enough money to send for my younger siblings.
8: Mm-hmm.
7: So our immigration was piecemeal. We came one at a time as they made the money. By then, my father pressured my mother to withdraw from school and to move to the mainland, and specifically to Mesa, to Arizona.
8: Mm-hmm.
7: We ended up settling in Mesa. But the reason why we moved there is because Chuck Woodworth by then had finished his teaching, his three-year teaching contract at Liahona High School, and was teaching high school at McClintock High School in Tempe. And that's why we settled in Mesa, because Chuck Woodworth was going to teach and train me to fight professionally.
8: Mm-hmm.
7: And
8: how old were you when you moved to Mesa?
7: I was 9 years old.
8: And so you were an aspiring 9-year-old boxer.
7: And so we started training. The moment we literally started training the day that we landed in Arizona.
8: Mm.
7: And I was running up to 5 miles every day. And then I'd go to school, come back in the evening, and my dad would come home about 5 o'clock before his second job, which he worked at a bakery in an overnight shift, so he didn't have to go until midnight.
8: Mm-hmm.
7: We would go to the gym for 2.5 hours as a 9, 10, 11, 12-year-old. Now, the problem that we faced was once we arrived in 1971, we were only in Arizona less than a year with Chuck Woodworth,
8: mm-hmm.
7: when his life changed, because President N. Eldon Tanner called Chuck Woodworth to return to Tonga to be the mission president. So we lost our trainer. And so my father pressed on without Chuck Woodworth, and we trained without him.
8: Hmm.
7: And I fought every weekend. We were traveling all over the Southwest and California, Nevada to fight. And I had close to 80 amateur fights before I got to high school. But what my father, in fact, I didn't plan on it. My father didn't plan on it, and my mother didn't. Plan on the fact that starting high school that fall, I would find football. And I noticed what I quickly realized when I got to high school is that the cutest girls in school were walking around with guys that played football. Rick, I didn't know football from a gourd. And I'm not a rocket scientist, but I figured I had to figure out how to play football.
8: Sure.
7: Because the cute girls are walking around.
8: Motivated.
7: Yeah, they aren't. So my football career started on a lark because I thought it might be cool to have a cute girl, you know, to eat lunch with if I learn how to play football.
8: Well, I know you were good. I moved to Mesa High as a junior, and I remember you playing, and you were the star of the team. And one of the things that really comes to my mind was the support of your father, who actually worked at the high school.
7: Yeah.
8: At that time, he was so supportive of you in football. And I remember him carrying you on his shoulders, and with a token of Tonga, a pineapple. carrying you, so proud as a father.
7: Which he had shipped from in boxes for a playoff game, and then he passed them out in the stands. My father was like, if he had the education, he was a great marketing. He had a mind for marketing. He had shipments of pineapple sent to our home that he took to the stadium that night for a playoff game when we were still in high school, my junior year, your senior year.
8: Uh-huh.
7: And when I had, in fact, I still remember the game. It was at Tempe High School, and it was to get into the playoffs. And I had like an amazing night that night. And my father passed out these pineapples, and they were being passed around. Kids were holding them up and waving them. And he was, he came down to the field and lifted me up on his shoulders. I don't think there were any other parents that were down there with their kids out there. If you just imagine the audacity of that, and was running me around and waving at people, and people were going crazy. But my father was very much like that. He he's very supportive. And both my parents have always been supportive. But my mother especially was thrilled because, as you can imagine, any mother, she loathed boxing, And she would go with us on these weekend trips where I had to go fight in gyms all over the Southwest, and my mother had never seen me fight. To this day, she's never watched me fight. She refused to because she hated boxing. Mm. It was, for my father and I, it was our life. It was the one thing that we bonded and connected on. But my mother prayed. I learned this after the fact, years, much, much later when I became an adult, that my mother told me that she went to the temple every week and submitted my name in the rolls of the temple and prayed that there would, that something would come along that would bless my life and take me from this, what she thought was a horrible sport. And then I stumbled into football. And I remember having to pitch playing football to my father because, this was going to interfere with our training. And my mother pulled me aside one day and said, we're going to, because I came home and told her, man, Mom, Mom and I would always talk, and she'd ask me how school was going. I'd tell her, Mom, these kids play football at school, and like it's the social happening of the week, because on Friday nights, all the kids are at the games and the girls are there and it's fun and it looks fun. And I want to go play, but I can't go play if I'm running 5 miles every morning and going to the gym in the evening. And she thought about it and she said, why don't we talk to your father and let's do this. Let's allow me to tell him that this is part of the curriculum at school, and it's necessary if you're going to graduate from high school to be a part of a team. So that's what we did.
8: Good strategy.
7: That was our strategy. And my father reluctantly backed off on our training so I could go play football. But he expected that I was just going to be back boxing after the football season was over. But I never went back to boxing because I became really prolific at football, in part because of boxing.
8: Mm-hmm.
7: When I started playing football and we lined up to run, sprints, I didn't understand why the other kids were throwing up and, some kids were crying.
8: Yeah.
7: And I thought, this is easy. I've been running I run 5 miles every day. I'm like tip-top shape. My body was hardened and I'd been used to tasting my own blood, And now we got to put the helmet on and shoulder pads and, man, this is easy.
8: Sissy stuff.
7: Oh, man, this game is easy. Really. And then the girls are cheering on the sidelines and all your buddies are up there waving at you and think, you come to school the next day on Monday and, they think you're the coolest things in sliced bread. When I started high school, nobody knew that I was boxing. You know, that's that stuff was all under the radar. Nobody, you know, if they knew, nobody cared.
8: I never knew, and I went to school with you.
7: Yeah, we went to school together. Knew. But I had stopped boxing way before you and I met. Mm-hmm. But when I went to school, I just come off of a trip to fight in a pre-trial of the Olympic Games, and nobody at school knew about it. And so I started playing football, and I never went back.
8: That's amazing.
7: And I like to think that I answered my mother's prayer, and maybe the Lord did and had a hand in providing football for me.
8: You're listening to Why I Believe on the Mormon Channel, and today our guest is Vaisik Ahima. So glad to have you here with us today. You know, we've been talking about sports in your life, boxing, football, and which we're going to get into here in a minute. But you know, the thing that is prevalent in your life that I see is your family support. And I'm interested in hearing your thoughts on that and how that's affected you. Now you're a father, and someday you'll be a grandfather. And I see a lot of the same qualities in you now. Talk about the support of family and the importance of family.
7: Ironically, my great-grandfather on my father's side helped establish the church in Tonga. But then my grandmother married outside the church, and in Tongan custom, she had to follow her husband's religion. And so she didn't raise my father and his siblings in the church, despite the fact that my grandfather helped establish the church in Tonga. So I grew up in a family where there was church legacy. But my great-grandfather was taught the gospel. He was illiterate when the missionaries taught him at the turn of the century. But my grandfather understood. He understood concepts, and he understood principles. Though he was illiterate, he understood those things, and he understood what they were teaching him and the concepts that were taught. So I come from a family that was very supportive. My father did things when I was a child that runs counter to our culture. And here's an example. In Tongan culture, it is considered really taboo. By the way, the word taboo is a Tongan word. I don't know if you know.
8: Oh, is
7: that.
8: It?
7: Taboo is a Tongan word, which means sacred or restricted. And if, you know, Tonga, the formal name of Tonga is Tonga Tapu. And Tonga Tapu, Tonga means south, and Tapu means sacred. And sacred south is, you know, it's south of the equator and south and deep in the South Pacific. And Tongans regard their land as sacred. So that's where the English word taboo comes from a Tongan word. But at any rate, in Tongan culture, it's regarded taboo to compliment your own children, because one of the things that Tongans hold valuable is humility, and they don't regard it as humble if you compliment your own children publicly. My father, on the other hand, broke ranks and would constantly, to the irritation of his peers, compliment me publicly by saying things like this: "My son," in his broken English, "my son will be the next heavyweight champion of the world." My dad used to coax me to get up and as parents do. He would goad me and coax me to go up and bear my testimony on Fast Sundays. But he didn't want me to do it the traditional way. He would have me go up to the microphone, and I'd follow, you know, typically two or three kids who'd go up and say, "Hi, my name is Joey. I know the church is true. Name Jesus Christ," and sit down. I would go up there, and I would stand there and say, "Brothers and sisters, my name is Vaisik Ahima, and I will be the next heavyweight champion of the world."
8: testimony.
7: Yeah, that's my testimony. And then sit down. And I come back, and he'd high-five me, and we'd sit down. My mother would be irritated. But my father did that as a way. I'm not sure why he did that. Because it was counter to our culture to do that. And I know that among his peers, he was sort of, you know, regarded as somewhat as kind of a rogue parent for having the audacity to to express those sentiments that his son, you know, having the audacity to express to say people to people publicly that his son is going to be the heavyweight champion of the world. Well, what that did for me, Rick, I never became the heavyweight champion of the world, but what that did for me was it created this sense of confidence that I've always had in my life, and I trace it back to the years of hearing with my own ears from my father's mouth those kinds of things, that my son is going to amount to something. My son is going to, and it wasn't enough that I heard it from him, but that I heard it from him in front of people, in a public setting, whether it was just our home or whether it was at somebody's wedding or somebody's birthday party. He didn't think twice about complimenting me and building me up in front of people. And he never stopped. When Lavelle Edwards came to my home to sign me to a letter of intent to come to Brigham Young University, I signed the letter, and as I pressed the letter towards Coach Edwards on a desk at Mesa High School, my father reached his hand out and stopped the letter. So his hand and Coach Edwards' hand was on the letter of intent for me to go to BYU. When Lavelle looked up to make eye contact, my father said this to him, "Coach," in his broken English, and your wife knows this, and you know this because you know my father, "Coach, my son will be an All-American at BYU." Rick, I was mortified. I was mortified because I'm sitting there, 17 years old, thinking, what is my father trying to do to me? This is one of the great coaches in college football, and he's just, all he's done was embarrass me today. He just told this man, a man who's coached All-Americans, and, you know, mostly quarterbacks at BYU. You know, who's my father to think to tell this man, one of the great coaches in college football, that his son is going to... I bet every father thinks it, but not everybody tells the coach that. Well, in retrospect, my father did that kind of thing all the time to me. And while it embarrassed me in some levels, in other ways, subconsciously, I had the sense that I was destined to play well, to do, you know, to do great things, and to have a presence on whatever field I was in.
8: Yeah.
7: And if you talk about, you know, when you mentioned family support, that's the kind of family support and the kind of family that I came from. It was odd at times, and maybe you know, off the beaten path, but that's how my father supported me.
8: You know, Vi, knowing you as I do, knowing a little bit about you, I know that not only did that boldness that he instilled in you, that confidence, come in handy with you becoming something, but I know that you found many opportunities in your career to not only be something, but to stand for something, to stand for what was right. And you've been bold with that.
7: Well, you know,
8: I know that.
7: You know what? I hadn't thought of it in those terms, Rick, that the confidence that he inspired in me and to be bold it would also translate to other areas of my life, like my spiritual side. I honestly have never thought of that, and I'm glad you brought that to my attention, because I'll think on that, you know, for the next week or two. But there may be merit to that, because you know what? As I think about it, I've never been afraid. Now, on the one hand, it's a double-edged sword, because on the one hand, I grew up idolizing Muhammad Ali, because he was the model that my father and I set up professionally and as a sports figure. But if you remember, he was also one that chirped and liked to talk. And as an athlete, because I was always undersized, I loved to talk and yap. And I was, you know, I was like that annoying little dog that, you know, is always yapping at your ankles. You're always trying to kick and get out of the way. That's what I was as a player, because I played in a game of behemoths who towered over me, but I would yap right back at people. And some of it was, I don't know if it was false bravado, but it sort of helped me as an athlete to inspire. It helped inspire me, you know, because I felt like, you know, if I'm going to talk the talk, then I better live up to it and I better do it. Well, that had an effect on the other parts of my life, like my spiritual side. So when I believed in something, I didn't have any hesitation at all in saying what I felt about my faith. In fact, as I got older and I ended up serving a mission, and I came home and I met my wife, and we married in the temple. And as with most of us in life, as I matured spiritually, I didn't have any qualms sharing my faith with people or telling people, even even when, as my notoriety was growing and I left BYU and went to the NFL and played sports and would end up in television back east, where I've worked for nearly two decades, I view life through the prism of my faith. Mm-hmm. And then my culture and whatever other areas of my life that makes up my life, but I always view things from the prism of my faith, because that's my priority, that's my life, that's who I am. And I don't mind letting people know that that's how I view life and that's how I view things. So my colleagues that I work with and those who watch me on television back east all know, as do my bosses, my superiors at work, they know that I'm a Latter-day Saint first. I'm a Tongan probably second, and all the other isms and ites that follow. Mm-hmm. But I'm a Latter-day Saint. Mm. And I've always found, frankly, it's easier for me to deal with people when they know who I am and what I'm about and what my values are. Some people, I think, and I don't know, I'm not making judgments, you know, judging anybody, but I think oftentimes if people hide that, I've never wanted to have somebody say to me, oh, after they've known me for a couple of years, oh, I was surprised to learn you were a Mormon. I don't want people to be surprised to know that I'm a Mormon. I'm a Latter-day Saint. I want them to know that first. I want them to be surprised to learn that I was a fighter. You know, I didn't know you fought. Yeah, well, I used to fight when I was a kid. Okay, well, wow, that's cool. Or, that's too bad. Whatever. But I want them to know first and up front, always, that I'm a Latter-day Saint. And so if you deal with me on those levels and in that mm-hmm. regard, and I found, you know what? Frankly, I think people not only respect me for that, honestly, I think they protect me because of that. I can tell you a lot of stories about how my colleagues and people that I work with protect me because of my faith, because they know that I'm a Latter-day Saint. And the kinds of things that I'm sure happens to anybody who's Latter-day Saint, whether you're famous or not. It's like, you know, when I travel with my work, sometimes the crews that I travel with want to go to places that, you know, but they say, hey, listen, we're going to drop you off at the hotel because we're going to take the rental car because we're going to places that you probably, hey, thank you. Drop me off at the hotel so I can go, I can go hang out and go, you know, call my wife and my kids. But you guys are going to go to places that you go I don't regard that. I'm not offended by that. In fact, mm-hmm. I feel like that's how they protect me. Mm-hmm. You know, I'd rather do that than have them, than be in a car and we're headed someplace that I shouldn't be going. And then they say, oh yeah, by the way, drop me off right here, right now.
8: Yeah,
7: I'd rather them just, you know, be up front and say, hey, we're going to take you to the hotel and drop you off because we're going to go do some stuff and I don't think you're going to want to come along.
8: Well, you've earned some great respect there. That's neat. Let's go back, Vi, to your BYU years. Talk a little bit about some of the things that you both accomplished and learned at BYU in football.
7: Well, probably the greatest accomplishment was being a part of the 1984 team that won the national championship. That was the highlight of the BYU years. And I also had the good fortune, Rick, of arriving at BYU at a time when BYU was just on the cusp of doing great things. Mm-hmm. And I didn't know it. Because honestly, I didn't want to go to BYU. My first choice was to go to Arizona State. You know, Arizona State, in fact, Phoenix, didn't have professional football or baseball. All it had was basketball. The Suns were there. But otherwise, Arizona State football dominated the landscape in those years, in the mid-late 70s and early 80s. And I wanted to be a part of that. The problem for me was the head coach at Arizona State, Frank Cush, was fired right after it was just mere weeks before the signing date. Hmm. So BYU was my second choice. And it was a good backup plan, but clearly my heart was at ASU. When I came to visit BYU, I was amazed at the campus, and I'd never been to Provo. I'd never been to Utah. In fact, it was my first time in Utah, and I was just amazed at the way people dressed and the way the campus looked. And I could, you know, there was a spirit and a feeling being on campus that I'm sure every kid that comes to BYU for the first time feels. Well, I got caught up in that, and I came, and I ended up signing and coming to BYU, and I mentioned my signing with LaBelle, but I came. I arrived at BYU at a time when the football program was just taking off, and I got a front row seat on that ride, and it was It was exhilarating. It was fun. I've told my kids, three of my kids are at BYU, and I often told them, you guys have no idea what it was like in those days at BYU, you know, because they get the sports passes to go to the games. Mm-hmm. And I get irritated with them because sometimes they don't go to a game. You know, they're playing New Mexico or, you know, mm-hmm. Northern Illinois. They don't even bother going to the game. And I tell them, oh, you kids don't appreciate BYU football in the early 80s. Nobody missed games.
8: Yeah, I mean, everybody was at the game.
7: Everybody was at the game. But it was so exciting to be a part of it. And on top of that, for me, I was also, for the first time in my life, surrounded by most of the guys that were on that team were LDS, and a good number of them, a majority of them, many of them were returned missionaries. And so I was watching guys who had never, caliber of guys that had never been really around. And I had, you know, you and I were good friends in high school, and there were good people around us in high school, but not to

0: these guys was that they all serve missions. And I would not only quiz some of them, pull them aside and ask them in the locker room, hey, tell me about your mission. And, you know, you ask that to a guy who returned from a mission and served faithfully. You know, you're going to get 2 hours if you have the time. But I also, I did what I thought was a wise thing. And I don't know why I did it, but I just did. I also talked to guys who didn't go. And almost in every instance, they would say to me, it was a mistake that I didn't go. I wish, in retrospect, I regret not going. If you have a chance to go, and you do, don't squander it. Go. And what a blessing that was for me to hear from guys who chose not to go. But my spiritual life changed at BYU. You know, when I came to BYU, I didn't have a patriarchal blessing. You know, I was 17, 18 years old, and one of my teammates suggested that I do that. I did that. When I arrived at BYU, there was a player who had just left BYU because he was injured the year before. His name was Danny Frazier, African-American. He actually grew up in Phoenix. And Danny would have been an All-American linebacker as a sophomore in 1979, your freshman year at BYU. He was 6'5", 240 pounds. I think he ran a 4.4, 4.5 40, which is extremely fast. And he had the size and he had the talent that he would have been a number one draft choice in the NFL. Opening game of 1979, your freshman year at BYU, I was a senior in high school, he broke his neck against Texas A&M, and it forced Danny to reevaluate his life, and he went and served a mission. I never met Danny while I was at BYU, but he would write letters back to the equipment manager, a guy named Floyd Johnson, Brother Jay, as many people know him. I would go in to get a pair of shoes from Floyd, and Floyd would say, let me go back and go, what size are you, son? A 10.5, Floyd. Sit tight right here. Let me go back. While you're waiting for me to go find your size, read this letter. Sure, okay. And you'd hand me a letter, and often the letters came from Danny. And I would read this letter, and I remember distinctly. Danny and I are great friends now. But one of the letters that came had a picture of Danny with his fellow African-American companion. This is 1980, so two years after, really a year and a half after the revelation had been announced on Blacks in the Priesthood. And there was a picture of Danny with his African-American companion. He was sent to Oakland, California, standing with an African-American family. And on the flip side of the picture was in pen, in Danny's handwriting, this message to Floyd: the field is black, all ready to harvest. Rick, I'm telling you, I read that and stared at Danny's face, though I had never met him. He was a fellow and former BYU football player who opted to go serve a mission, certainly because he got hurt, but he went nonetheless. And those letters it had the effect on me that I think James 1:5 had on the young Joseph Smith. It just grabbed me. And those letters, I would read those letters and his experiences. And, of course, Floyd would show up a half hour later with my shoes, you know, after I'd read the letter and, you know, was wiping my, you know, tears from my face and trying to act like I, you know, I hadn't been bothered at all or hadn't, you know, been emotional at all reading the letter. And he'd come back, all right, here are your shoes. What, the 10.5s, did you read the letter? Yes, Floyd, I read the letter. Okay, well, go home and think about that and take your shoes. And I'd go home, and I did go home and think about it, and it completely changed my outlook on life, and completely changed the trajectory of my life, Rick. It changed the trajectory of my life because I was a young man who went there, who had no plans on going on a mission, and yet those letters and those meetings in Floyd's office, who was your student ward bishop, being around great young men who were athletes in the BYU football program, being around the Floyd Johnsons, the Lavelle Edwards, the Lance Reynolds, who's still the position coach at BYU, being around caliber of people like that completely changed the trajectory of my life.
1: You actually played football before your mission, then you decided to go on a mission. You came back to BYU and played another 2 years, didn't you?
0: I did. I played another 2 years. I would have left as a freshman, but Lavelle, they had just graduated three of their top running backs after my freshman year, Scott Phillips, Eric Lane, and Homer Jones. And so they were thin at running back, and Lavelle asked me if I would come

0: back and play my sophomore season and then leave right after the football season. So that's what I did. And I wasn't turning, because I was young, I wasn't turning 19 until August before my sophomore year.
1: Mm-hmm.
0: So it seemed to make sense, and I was, you know, thought I would help out the cause and and help them out of a bind that the team was in. So I came back and played my sophomore year and then went into the MTC in February after the football season. And I even got my mission call was sent to my Provo apartment, and I read it in the hotel room at the Mission Bay Hilton where we were staying for the Holiday Bowl my sophomore year in front of my family, which, by the way, was, and I read South Dakota, oh, I'm so distraught. I was so distraught because I thought I was going to Tonga or, you know, going to the South Pacific. But the reality is, my kids and my family know this. South Dakota is a sacred place to me. And you know, I my kids know that. And they sometimes tease me about South Dakota. And I tell them, no, South Dakota is God's country. It's God's land.
1: You're listening to Why I Believe on the Mormon Channel, and today our guest is Vi Sikahema. And we've been talking about, you just went on a mission as we look back at your BYU years. Coming back off your mission, how did that affect your life? Of course, you went into football again, but what was your perspective? How was it different, and what was your trajectory after that?
0: Yeah, when I came back, I think I was more focused on a lot of things. I came back and I was redshirted my first year back, and then which was 1983, which allowed me to be eligible to play 1984, when most of the kids in my class who arrived in 1980, certainly the ones who didn't serve missions, graduated that year, and they didn't get to stick around for the national championship team. Those of us who served missions, or those who were fortunate enough to get redshirted before then, got an extra year, and then hence got to play in the national championship team. Mm-hmm. So that was cool.
1: Yeah.
0: And other things that happened, when I got back, I met a lovely young freshman from the state of Hawaii who I saw hanging out one day with a bunch of her girlfriends, all of whom I knew from just being on campus or classes, and some of them, a couple of the girls were sisters of guys that I played football with, but I didn't recognize who this particular young woman was until I saw one of my buddies in the MTC that I had known in the MTC talking to her, and then I realized that they were friends. I approached my buddy and said, "Hey, who is that?" He replied, "That's a Keala Heater. She's a freshman from Hawaii. You want to meet her?" And I said, "Yeah, I want to meet her." So Keala and I met, we courted, and got married 7 months later, and we just celebrated a couple of weeks ago our 27th wedding anniversary. We've raised 4 children.
1: That's great.
0: And so it's been a whirlwind, and it's been a charmed life. I could not have ever imagined in my wildest dreams, even as my father and I aspired to, you know, be the heavyweight champion of the world someday, and live this wonderful life. I never would have imagined that we would have had the life that we've had and had the blessings in our lives. In fact, much, much better than we could have imagined. My siblings and I have all graduated from college. In fact, my sister is a doctoral candidate at University of Washington. My brother earned his bachelor's and master's degrees from BYU. I barely graduated. I didn't graduate until 16 or 17 years after I left BYU. So I just barely got my degree like 6-7 years ago, Rick. Mm-hmm. but I went back to get it because, I thought it was important. So,
1: congratulations. Awesome.
0: Thank you. It was really cool. So my BYU, so I'm, as you see, your listeners can't see it, but clearly, I like to carry the BYU colors. When I come to visit Utah, all I wear is, BYU gear.
1: So, yeah, you're dressed head to toe in BYU blue.
0: It helps that the athletic department still, you know, gives me some freebies, so I still go down there and get a little bit of gear.
1: Well, Vi, from your BYU years, you really found a niche in football, which somewhat propelled you into the NFL as a returner, a kick returner. Was that a niche that you found that you felt helped you?
0: Yeah, absolutely. And, mm-hmm. and in fact, in some years, especially when I was at BYU, when I was in high school, I pretty much did everything. I returned punts, kicks. I was a running back. I didn't play defense because the coaches wanted to spell me for the important job of carrying the football and running the football. But, you know, it's high school. So, you know, the ones who are outstanding in high school have a chance to get to college and you know, see if you can do it there. When I got to BYU, my chance to play right away came from returning kicks. And so as a freshman, they learned that I could, you know, I could return kicks. I never expected that this was, you know, I wanted to go and do like everybody else who plays a position, go play that position. And, you know, returning kicks is a specialty, and so you kind of do that on the side. Well, it turned out that what I was doing on the side would propel me into the NFL. Because truth is, I wasn't big enough or fast enough to play running back in the NFL, nor was I really even at BYU. I was pretty much a backup player in my years at BYU, but I was used as the punt and kickoff return man and excelled at it. Enough so that the NFL took notice, and I was drafted by the St. Louis Cardinals. So we went to St. Louis for 2 years, had enormous success, went to 2 Pro Bowls as a punt kickoff returner as a Cardinal. And then, lo and behold, the owner of the Cardinals, Bill Bidwell, couldn't build a stadium in St. Louis for his team, so he decided he would uproot his team and move them where? Phoenix, Arizona.
1: Right back home.
0: What?
1: For you.
0: What a bombshell this was for the team in St. Louis, but what a boon for me. Because I was going back home. I was coming home, and when I got there, I was being interviewed on television by everybody because I, you know, local boy made good, returning with the team, and I had 2 Pro Bowls coming to Arizona, and we were so bad as a team, in fact, that it's hard to believe, but the punt returner was the marquee player on the team. So I hear arriving in Arizona where I'd played high school football and, you know, everybody on radio, TV, newspapers were interviewing me. And I think they must have been pleasantly surprised that I could answer questions with full sentences. And that had nothing to do with me, but from the fact that I went and served a mission in South Dakota, mm-hmm. where I learned how to speak English much better than I did growing up, and while I still struggle with the language now, and try to, sometimes I'll butcher it, quite frankly, and mispronounce words. But I was able to, you know, put sentences together, and so local TV stations were inviting me to come on their shows and to be a regular guest, and then from there to even host things and do stories and stand-ups. And I got to enjoying it, and I thought, wow, this is maybe something I can pursue and do after I'm done playing football. And I did. Mm-hmm. So then when I got traded to the Green Bay Packers, I went and did more TV there. And then I was signed by the Philadelphia Eagles, and I went and worked there some more in television and kept playing football and kept honing my craft. And when I retired from football, I got hired by the local NBC station, and I've been there for almost 20 years, well, 17 years.
1: Mm-hmm. Right there in Philadelphia.
0: Right there in Philadelphia, and we never left mm-hmm. Philly, and well, we love Philadelphia.
1: You're now the sports director there at WCAU.
0: Yeah, they hired me to do weekend sports, so I was anchoring on the weekends and then report 3 days during the week. And about a year and a half into my contract, they called me in, which I thought they were going to fire me, but they called me in to tell me that they were promoting me and make me the number one sports guy, which meant I would have the shows from Monday through Friday. They would take me off the weekend. I would anchor them. I wouldn't report anymore. No more reporting. They wanted me to strictly anchor the shows at 6 and 11 o'clock. And then because we're an NBC station, they sent me all over the world. They sent me to Sydney, Australia for the Olympics because it's an NBC event. They sent me to Athens, Greece, Torino, Italy, you know, Beijing, China. They've sent me all over the world. And every place I go, Rick, I pinch myself and I can't believe this kid who grew up in Nuku'alofa, Tonga, who came to the States at 7, 8 years old with aspirations to be a fighter someday, mm-hmm. Would have this life and be on local TV. Now I do local radio, you know, in Philadelphia on the right. ESPN network on radio. So I'm on TV in the evening and do radio in the morning. I'm even writing blogs for the desertnews.com. So I'm getting all my plugs in. So I'm a sort of multimedia person now, and I love it. I enjoy it. I enjoy my work.
1: You know, I'm interested, Vi, you've seen a side that a lot of people don't see, but maybe a lot of people do aspire to. You've been in pro sports, you've been in the media, and I wonder if you have advice for folks listening to this program. How do you be in the world and not of it? How do you live your standards boldly so that people see them, like you say, so they know who you are and what you're about?
0: That's a good question, Rick, and people have often asked me, and typically kids, because I speak to youth groups, you know, fairly regularly, and kids will ask me, was it hard living the standards, you know, when you played football, and is it hard now as a media personality? Is it hard? And my answer is no, it's not hard. In fact, it's easy. You know why it's easy? Because not drinking alcohol allows me to wake up in the morning without a hangover or whatever happens to people that drink a lot of it.
1: Mm-hmm.
0: It allows me to have wonderful health. So my health at my age gives me the option, if I wanted to get in a boxing ring with you know, a guy who's twice my size. If, you know, if I was fat and out of shape, would I do that? No, I wouldn't do that. But my health, my good health gives me options in my life and options to do things that normal guys who are 48 years old don't necessarily get to do. But I'm healthy. Do you think, and I ask the kids this in light of, you know, things that happen with athletes these days, do you think it's easier or harder to father children all over the country with different women? Does that make your life more complicated or easier? And the answer is always, oh, it makes your life more complicated. Of course it does. Mm. My life is simple because I go home to my wife every night. We have a wonderful relationship. We kneel and pray, and we raise our children, try to get them to school, and try to help them with their homework. It's a simple life. And that's why it's easy. If I was doing all the other stuff that some people are prone to do, it complicates their lives.
1: Mm-hmm.
0: You know, the ones that you read about and see on TV that are in and out of the court system for DUI or paternity suits or whatever, any number of things that happen to people, it doesn't make their lives better. It complicates their lives. And it makes it impossible to live. My life is simple and it's easy. So the church makes my life easy. I don't understand why people think it's hard. It's not hard at all. It's the easiest thing. I think it's the easier way. Are there, you know, there are challenges? Yeah, sometimes there's challenges. It's always challenging to do the right thing, but it's always the best thing to do is to do the right thing. And it simplifies our lives.
1: Yeah. Always pays off.
0: Always pays off. Always pays off. I can go to sleep at night and not have to worry that the phone rings, that somebody calls. Who is that? You know, and the phone rings, it's, you know, somebody from the ward that, you know, needs a blessing. Hey, let's go. Grab somebody and let's go give a blessing. That's simple, you know.
1: You know, there's one other thing I'm sure our listeners will be interested in. I know you're in the stake presidency.
0: Mm-hmm.
1: You've got a radio show.
0: Uh-huh.
1: You're an anchor on an evening TV every night.
0: Yes.
1: And now you're writing blogs.
0: I'm getting tired just as you list these things, man.
1: How do you balance that in your life?
0: I honestly don't know. You just do your best. I in the evenings, at nights during the week, I probably, because I don't get home. The news back east is 11 o'clock, so it wraps up at 11:30, and usually I come back to my office and I'll fire off answer some emails. It takes me to midnight. I drive home. I get home, you know, between 12:30 and 1 a.m. I usually don't get to sleep right away, so maybe 2 a.m. I go to sleep, but I wake up every morning at 7. And so I get 5 hours of sleep. I go, you know, run, you know, 3 or 4 miles because I just like to get a sweat.
1: Mm-hmm.
0: And I shower and go to work, do my radio show, come back at noon and you know, handle some interviews or, you know, go to a gym and, you know, lift a little bit of weights. Going in the evening, I'm giving you a laundry list of what I do every day. I don't want to do that. But it's a long day and I don't get, you know, I sleep, you know, 5 good hours. I'll try to sneak in an hour nap here and there. I don't know. It just happens. We just juggle. You know, one of the things I think that happens in our lives, and maybe as Latter-day Saints, when you're a Mormon missionary, that's all you do is that, right? Mm-hmm. And then you come back and then you get married and you learn little things, how to juggle your schedule at school and your wife. And we learn a little bit at a time, right? Line upon line, precept upon precept is the phrase we often use and quote from the scripture. And so if we do that, by the time we're raising children, then the kids come along one at a time, and sometimes for others, two, maybe three. We just learn to juggle our activities, and we give to our